0: communities. That ruling halted the petition process. Not only did Stay Free Alberta and the province appeal the decision, the group also filed a stay application, hoping the process could keep moving forward pending the appeal. Justice Woolley's decision today sets the stage for that appeal, a date for which has not yet been set. Megan Grant, CBC News, Calgary.
1: The BC Nurses Union has issued a 72-hour strike notice. It represents 60,000 nurses across the province and says they'll be in a legal position to strike Thursday if no progress is made in the negotiations. Members rejected a tentative contract offer several weeks ago. They say they're facing increasing safety and burnout issues. The job action could be anything from an overtime ban to a large-scale withdrawal of services. And that is The World This Hour. For CBC News, I'm Stephanie Skanderas.
2: And now the local weather from CBC PEI. Clear this evening, then partly cloudy with a small chance of showers overnight and a risk of thunder shower. Fog patches developing near midnight, a low of 15. For Tuesday, a mix of sun and cloud, a small chance of showers early in the morning with a risk of thunder. Fog patches clearing, a high of 25, 16 along the coast. For Tuesday night, mainly cloudy, a small chance of showers late in the evening and overnight, a low of 16.
3: Hey, I'm Tom Power. Welcome to Q. When life gets a little hectic, do you ever wish it could be a little bit simpler? You know, you're dealing with meetings and pickup and drop off and the commute, and you go, maybe I'll just give it all up and move out on a farm. I don't think you'd be alone in feeling that way, but not many people actually do it. But then there's Tom Green. Yeah, like that Tom Green, the anarchic, wild, hilarious comedian from Ottawa who once put a severed cow's head in his parents' bed on TV. He left Hollywood behind, and he moved back to a farm in rural Ontario. So Tom will tell you the moment that pushed him over the edge and made him move back home, why he's so attached to the mule he bought, getting fired from The Apprentice by Donald Trump, and how Tom Green kind of invented podcasting. All that and more coming up on Q. All right, so picture this. You're driving down a rural road somewhere in Canada, and you see coming up on your right, oh, there's a farm. And as you drive closer to that farm, coming up over the horizon is like a gigantic skate ramp. And then on the skate ramp, you see the legendary skateboarder Tony Hawk, but then the legendary Canadian comedian Tom Green also on the ramp, and they're talking into microphones. Besides being a little bit surprised that you came across it at all, you might also just be surprised that Tom Green is there because it's a little calm for him. I mean, this is the guy who once painted an X-rated scene on his parents' car, who once hung his own unauthorized piece of art in the National Gallery of Canada, and then came back later to vandalize it. Meaning his show, The Tom Green Show, which started on cable in Ottawa before going to MTV in the late 90s, was incredibly influential. Like, there wouldn't be a Jackass without Tom Green. And it led to a big career in Hollywood. And then one day, he moved back to rural Ontario and bought the farm. Meaning, like, he bought a farm. The Tom Green Farm is a new show on Crave, all set on Tom's farm in rural Ontario. So Tom Green came into the studio to talk about the new show, how he kind of invented podcasting, and the time he got fired by Donald Trump. And by the way, if you hear some jingling during this conversation, his dog Charlie was in studio with us too. So I started off by playing him a clip from the Tom Green Farm. So this is Tom Green with Tony Hawk and another skateboarding legend, Kevin Staub.
4: Welcome to Canada, man.
5: This is so unbelievable.
6: Wow, you are living the dream. Truly living the dream.
4: Yeah, man. Thanks.
5: This isn't even real. This is not real. This is like a postcard. No, it's insane. This is the neatest place ever.
3: Can you, for the radio and podcast listeners, describe to us what Tony and Kevin are reacting to?
4: Well, we're on the property. We have a lake there that is a very peaceful Canadian Ontario lake. And, Kevin and Tony grew up in Southern California, a desert, basically. Kevin Staub, who's a legendary skateboarder from back in the day, who's one of Tony's best friends, he's also a botanist and he loves, plants, and he'd never seen the leaves changing color before. And so he was just so amazed. I think it's kind of a big part of what's fun about the show for me is trying to capture the beauty of Canada and Ontario, specifically rural Ontario, because, A lot of people don't get to get outside of the city when they come to Canada, especially Americans. They come to Canada, they come into Toronto, they come into Vancouver, they film their movie, and then they don't get out to a farm, the farm is sort of in the woods. It's in the wilderness, so it's not sort of what you would typically think of just as a farm. It is sort of a wilderness sort of property where there's lakes and bears and coyotes and all sorts of stuff. So it is, it was fun seeing Kevin really react and Tony react to just that sort of peaceful solitude. I mean, I lived in Los Angeles for 20 years, and you start to realize they don't have lakes down there in Los Angeles. A lake is a concrete sort of drainage reservoir that they call a lake, So when we're surrounded by beautiful lakes, I like filming it. And
7: you seem like someone who's like proud to show it to him. Like there's a bit of a pride. And look at this place that I'm from, and look at all this beauty around me.
4: Yeah, for sure, for sure. I mean, I've been back in Canada for just coming up on 5 years in July, so it's still kind of new to be at the farm. It's amazing how fast 5 years goes by, but I love being out in the country. I love being out in the woods, out in a canoe. I missed it when I was in California. I missed the sounds of the rural Ontario wilderness, the red-winged blackbirds in the morning, and the whippoorwills and the bullfrogs. And I think the sounds of nature really are something that really connects me to my childhood, We had a cottage in the area where we live now, and just even the sounds of the tree frogs and all the different insects and everything that you hear throughout the seasons, as the seasons change, the sounds change. And it really reminds me of growing up when I was a kid, because I didn't hear those sounds for 20 years. So
7: I want to talk a little bit more about the farm of it a little bit later, and you ending up there. Can you just tell us about the ramp, though, that you built there?
4: Yeah. Well, so I invited my friend Tony Hawk, who's, of course, the GOAT.
7: Michael Jordan of skateboarders.
4: Yeah, absolutely. The vert skateboarding pioneer. And yeah. He was my hero as a kid. I was a skateboarder when I was a kid. But then when I went to Los Angeles and did my show on MTV, he was one of the first people that came on the show. Actually, in New York, he came on the show right after we started the Tom Green Show down there.
8: Personal skater here, Tom Green. Tony Hawk. We're not going to skateboard on a ramp today. We're not going to skateboard on the street. We're skating my arena. What do you say we go skate a shop? Here's a shop, like a deli. Okay,
4: sweet. So I've been friends with him now for coming up on over 25 years. I'm doing my new show. I invited him up. I was sort of hoping he'd come, really pleased that he was able to make it. We decided, okay, well, let's do something amazing. So we built a full-sized vert ramp, which is now, a permanent installation at the property.
7: How big is it?
4: It's 12 feet tall, 28 feet wide, and, 60 feet long or something like that. It was a full production, but it's amazing because it was quite the ordeal building it. We had a great builder named Jake Dupuy, who lives out in the area, and he does incredible work. And
7: your mom doesn't want you to go on it. She doesn't want you to go off the top of it.
4: She was sort of concerned. Yeah, because I haven't actually dropped in yet.
7: That means go off the top, right?
4: Yeah, where you get up on the top, you stand on the edge of it, looking 12 feet down over 2 feet of vert, and then you just lean forward and drop in. And of course, you're on a board with wheels, but I'm starting a little bit from the bottom, just kind of working my way up up to that sort of height, getting my comfort level.
8: There we go.
9: Try to bend your knees out instead of together.
8: Okay.
9: Try to keep them pointed out more.
8: Okay.
9: Keep your balance better on your way back. Mostly on this one. There you go.
8: Okay.
9: Now you're getting more speed when you're coming in fakie. You have one motion right here. There you go.
10: Yeah. That's awesome.
4: But, it's cool. I'm actually, I'm really getting back into skateboarding at 50, almost 55 years old. And I'm getting back into skateboarding. It's great exercise. You go out in this thing and you know, you're just pumping on this thing to get the board going. Is a real, you don't have to do like a loop de loop or anything.
7: You're still using it though.
4: I don't know if that's a trick. A loop de loop. I don't know. I don't think that's a trick. But you don't have to do a loop de loop though to get exercise.
7: Hey, you know, but you can do a loop de loop.
4: You can, but you know, that might be. I'm trying to work my way into slow because I think if I start with a loop de loop, I might not be skateboarding much longer. I'm trying not to get hurt.
7: Well, what are the locals in the area, the neighbors, make of all these celebrities coming through their neck of the woods?
4: Yeah, that was pretty cool. Like our close neighbors and friends that we've gotten to know in the area and people in the crew, we let them come by with their kids, and everybody was pretty thrilled to see Tony Hawk. But it's not like we're getting, you know, people saying, oh, that ramp's too loud or anything. It's sort of off in the woods, you know, kind of hidden away in the woods. So,
7: do you have like a white whale? Like, oh, I'd love to get this person up here. Like, you know, in the back of your mind, you're going to bed at night. Oh, wouldn't it be cool if we got it?
4: I think Drake.
7: You'd like to get Drake out.
4: I'd like to get Drake out to the show,
7: Have you guys met before?
4: He followed me on Instagram a few years ago.
7: Okay.
4: So we're friends now.
7: Okay.
4: And I saw him playing hockey this winter, and so I messaged him and said, hey, let's play some hockey. And he got back to me and said, that would be fun to go dangle, which I guess is a hockey term.
7: That's right. Yeah, it's a hockey term.
4: I realized that after. I was wondering what he meant for a second.
7: Did you end up dangling with Drake?
4: Yeah, well, no, not yet, but I'd like to. That, I think, would be nice. Because somebody like that would be great. But, I mean, honestly, I don't like to kind of really sort of say, you know, I honestly really just, I'm always sort of very, you know, grateful when anybody comes, you know, to think that anybody would take the time to come out to the farm to be on the show is really cool. You've got to come to the show, right? You've got to come out.
7: Whenever
4: right?
7: you want. I'll
4: absolutely.
7: I'd love to come
4: that'd
7: out.
4: That would be amazing.
7: I've never ridden a mule before.
4: Go jump on a donkey or something.
7: Yeah, I'll do that. I'd like to do that.
4: Absolutely.
7: You know, we'll do a loop to loop.
4: Absolutely. Yeah.
11: This is the Tom Green Farm. It's not the Green Tom Farm. This is my favorite farm because it is my farm.
7: I'm Howard here listening to Q. The reason I'm laughing is because our director, Gloria Mateo, is dancing in the studio to the theme song for the Tom Green Farm. So it's a bop, I guess. If you've been following Tom's career for a while, you might know that tune is not super dissimilar. It's actually a version of the theme from his original show from like the 90s and 2000s, the Tom Green Show. So I wanted to go back in my conversation with Tom Green a couple of decades to that very first talk show he had. So I played him this.
12: Our first guest, very excited to have him here, a very funny guy from the Jamie Kennedy Experiment, man of many faces. Please welcome Jamie Kennedy.
13: Congratulations, man. Your review in the New York Post, you got the new show, they called him the new Johnny Carson.
12: Well, yes.
7: So if you're listening to this and not watching it, that's an early episode of Tom Green's interview talk show, the new Tom Green Show, where you bring out the actor Jamie Kennedy.
4: Yeah. Look at that. That's cool. Where do you find that clip? On YouTube?
7: Oh, buddy, we got it all here.
4: That's amazing. Yeah.
7: What goes through your mind when you see that?
4: Well, that was a lot of fun. And we actually built that studio out in a studio space out in Burbank, California, and
7: like where Johnny Carson did.
4: Yeah,
7: the Tonight Show.
4: Not the exact same studio, but sort of not far from there, from a beautiful downtown Burbank. it's the new Tom Green Show. But that is some wild stuff. Uh-huh.
7: I didn't know you could do such a good Johnny Carson impression.
4: I mean, it's debatable how good it was, but yeah. I love Johnny Carson, and I've always loved talk shows, and it started from an early, fascination with the Late Night with David Letterman show when I was a kid. That was the first time I really saw something on TV that really just kind of just amazed me. You know, I mean, I would stay up late to watch that show and see him out in the street, you know, razzing people, and it was just sort of a whole new light bulb going off. Oh, that looks like something that I'd like to try to do someday. So.
7: What is it about the format that you like, the talk show format? Because this is a talk show you're doing now, too, this new show.
4: Yeah. It's, I do like talking to people and interviewing people and meeting people who I find interesting. And, I mean, first of all, it ties into sort of my fascination with Letterman back in the day and Johnny Carson. And it's an interesting thing because I also like, you know, getting up on stage and doing stand-up comedy, and it's a completely different skill set, you know, like where, you know, or on my old show, the Tom Green Show, I'd be doing outrageous stuff.

0: Ish. My bum is on the gun.
1: Which is not something you really do as much when you're interviewing someone. You're sort of more being the straight man and you're sitting back and listening and teeing them up for questions. But you can kind of get your laughs in here and there. But really, it's more about engaging with somebody. And it's not just about me every week, right? It would get boring real fast.
2: But I feel like you saw a lot of this coming. I mean, we might have talked about this before, but like, it's worth talking about again. Is that like, you know, back when you were doing that new Tom Green show, like there was no option to do a talk show but to have a big gigantic studio with a bunch of people in it and a studio audience and a bunch of cameras. You know, I guess the other option was like Dick Cavett or you know, who was the Tom Snyder?
1: Tom Snyder.
2: You know, there may not have been a. There may not have been an audience, but still it's a big, Tom Snyder didn't know how to use the cameras and he probably didn't know how to do all those things. And I feel like, I mean, you should, I'd love for you to talk about this. Like the online Tom Green show that you did, the talk show, was that called the Tom Green show, the online one?
1: It was called Tom Green Live and then it was called Tom Green's House Tonight.
2: Right.
1: Because we did it in my house.
2: Because it was online.
1: Yeah.
2: And it was no, like it could go as long as you wanted.
1: Mm-hmm.
2: You really, like that's it now.
1: Yeah.
2: Like that's Joe Rogan. Mm-hmm. That's pretty much the model for talk shows now. Yeah. Did you feel like you saw that coming?
1: I think so. I think I did actually. My friends Phil Giroux and Glenn Humplick, who were on the Tom Green show, and my dad as well, were all computer people. You know, they were working in Ottawa, and my dad worked for D&D as the Department of Defense and in computers, and Phil and Glenn did. And we were always very sort of aware of computers before most of my friends, my other friends, you know. And so internet was something that was fascinating to us. We had the website up back in the early public access days. We had the accompanying tomgreen.com site where we'd put clips. And we'd always say, oh, you know, well, pretty soon you're going to be able to stream video on the internet. You know, remember you used to sort of download a photo and it would take like all day to kind of slowly download. Ooh, it's getting a bit faster. And I think it sort of tied in with the way the TV show started. I went to broadcasting school at Algonquin College, and my friends and I went down to the, you know, Rogers Cable and volunteered there and just made our own show. And so that sort of was always in my head. Well, no one's really going to give me a show. I just got to make my own show because no one's going to give me a show, right? You just got to go make your own show. And so, you know, and when I started the WebOvision show, I called it, you know, or that's really what I called the format or the WebOvision, right? Maybe I should have come up with a better name like podcasting or something. It might have taken off. But WebOvision probably just sounded a little too weird, you know?
2: Yeah, branding may have been off on that one. Yeah, sure.
1: There's that clip online where Joe Rogan comes on in the early 2000s.
2: Oh, tell the story.
1: He comes on, he looks around, he goes, wow, this is amazing. You put cameras in your living room. You don't need a network. You can do whatever you want. Someone's just got to figure out how to make money doing this, he said. And then he went off and made $200 million, right?
3: Dude, I think this is fucking awesome.
4: Thank you, man. See, no, I mean,
3: this is the craziest thing ever.
4: It really is different, you know, than television.
3: This
4: or
3: is
4: anything.
3: Way better.
4: It's like radio, but it's like television. And the genre is different because we can sit here and ramp. You know, there isn't that time constraint. You know, isn't that pressure.
3: This, we need to figure out how you make money from this.
4: Yeah. I've got a lot of neat ideas.
1: But I started a show in my living room. But
2: you were ahead of it.
1: Yeah, it was an interesting time. I did not gatekeep on the technology. Okay, here's some modern, I think that's a hip modern term, gatekeeping.
2: Yeah, that's right. It's up there with loop to loop.
1: Yeah, that's not like an old school term, right? That's a hip modern term, right? Gatekeeping?
2: Gatekeeping means not holding things back from others.
1: Yeah, yeah. But back in the day, we weren't gatekeeping on the technology of building the studio in my living room. Like I invited all the comedians in LA up and Joe Rogan being one of them. But, you know, so many people came up, whether it was Jimmy Kimmel or literally hundreds of people, Val Kilmer,
2: Norm MacDonald came in,
1: Steve-O, Norm MacDonald, all these people who, all, you know, almost virtually all of them, you know, went and started their own version of it shortly after as the technology got easier to get. And I actually consciously was sort of trying to kind of spread the idea of it because I kind of liked the idea of just democratizing media a bit. You know, I had felt frustrated about not being able to necessarily always be able to sort of do what I wanted to do. I just made this movie, Freddy Got Fingered. And then I wanted to do a talk show. And, you know, if you've ever made a movie like Freddy Got Fingered and then you want to do a talk show, you have to build a TV studio in your living room. That's like

0: you were like, hey, I kind of like spreading the word here because I get to, if I can spread the word here, then maybe we can democratize, as you point out, or like it'll be easier to do your own show.
1: I mean, I knew it was going to speed up the process of independent media growing by showing every comedian that came to my house how it worked. And, you know, of course, you're in your house. It wasn't just the technology of the camera streaming on the internet. It was also simple things like, oh, I had one crew member, right? Like all the cameras ran into a little switcher and it was just, you know, one person in the corner switching. And, you know, we're so accustomed to watching, to going on a television show and there's 100 people operating the television show. But so.
0: Are you sad then? I mean, I don't want to talk politics here. Like, I just mean in terms of like the format dying. Were you sad to see Colbert show go away?
1: You know,
0: because it's like, it's an older form. It's the form. It's the form that you fell in love with.
1: To see the Ed Sullivan Theater go silent and the Late Show, which Letterman, you know, started there. Yeah, that is sad. I mean, I think that like with, you know, it's sort of impossible to not get into politics about this, because it's sort of, you know, I find it interesting sometimes when I'm online and people say, oh, you know, like Americans who often listen to a lot of podcasts that say we're a communist country, right?
0: In Canada.
1: Like you hear stuff like that on podcasts.
0: Yeah, I go,
1: I didn't know we were a communist country. That's pretty interesting. Yeah. I should start listening to more of these podcasts. Yeah, so I learn a lot about my own country, right?
0: right.
1: But, you know, so when they accuse, you know, well, you don't have freedom of speech up in Canada, people will say sometimes when I go on podcast in America.
0: They'll say it to you. They'll be kind
1: what's it like being up there? You don't have freedom of speech up there. Right. I mean, we have freedom of speech in America. It's in our Canadian Charter of Rights and Freedoms. We have freedom of assembly, freedom of the press, freedom of speech, right? So, and then, you know, here we are a few years later and, you know, they're canceling shows left and right. So who's got the freedom of speech now, right?
0: Yeah, your buddy Jimmy Kimmel, he got taken off for a little while.
1: Yeah, so it's like, you know, maybe we do have freedom of speech up here more so than they have in the United States, because we don't have a government that's sort of putting pressure on corporations to cancel shows because what people are saying. That being said, on the other side of the sort of coin on that discussion, like I used
0: Looney.
1: To love, I loved what, the other side of the Looney.
0: Yeah, thank you very much.
1: There you go. Absolutely. You. I loved Carson. I loved Johnny Carson. He never talked politics. And I think that was what made The Tonight Show great. You know, it's everybody could watch and enjoy it and get up the next day and talk about the show. And it was not divisive. And, you know, as much as I may have agreed with the message that Stephen Colbert had, it's sort of what's happened now with so many, you know, also because of podcasting, right? And because of so many people having voices now, it seems now the internet wants to pick a side. It's the only way to really get anybody to pay attention. It's
0: you will choose your podcast based on your political leanings.
1: Yeah.
0: So you choose the content you might view in your political
1: leanings. Become very tribal, especially, you know, with the internet, right? It's so it's you know, I think that
0: it was your fault, Thomas. What you're saying?
1: It's probably I ruined everything. I guess. Yeah. So
0: that's why I brought you here. Yeah, by the way.
1: So here's the guy that ruined everything. Yeah. Well, it's. Yeah. I guess so. Yeah. I guess it is.
0: I'm only joking. Of course, it's not for the love and honor.
1: I hadn't thought about it that way before.
0: I'm only kidding. That's not what we're doing.
1: I think you're probably right, though.
0: No.
1: Yeah. Right. So, no, I mean,
0: there's not as many places for people to kind of gather and sort of watch this. You know, I understand what you mean.
1: I love talk shows, but I did find that when I watched Colbert, that it sort of felt like it was just always negative Trump skits, right?
0: Yeah.
1: And it just, to me, it was like, I don't know. I don't feel like really watching any of this because I've been just, it's the end of the day. I've been, and I'm, you know, I wasn't mad about it because I'm like a Trump supporter or something like that.
0: Yeah,
1: he fired me on The Celebrity Apprentice, Donald Trump. Okay.
0: I forgot about that.
1: Happy about that. Okay.
0: He did.
1: Donald Trump did fire you. Hey, he fired me because I went out drinking with Dennis Rodman on the night I was the project manager. So I'm not happy about that guy. But you know, it's like when you're just inundated on your phone all day with all this political, you know, screaming and yelling, and then you want to sit down and watch Johnny Carson or, you know, David Letterman and see him yell at somebody out of his, you know, throw something off the sixth floor of his building and smash some bowling balls through a television set and have a laugh at some goofy and silly stuff. And then it's just, very political. It's sometimes

0: sort of as just a tiresome end to a day of being inundated with the stuff on the phone.
1: It's a really interesting point Tom Green made there, one I wasn't necessarily expecting him to make, you know, that, you know, without sort of talking about which side of the political aisle you might be on, there's nothing wrong with in the evening just wanting a little bit of entertainment that is escapist and takes you out of the day. I'm Tom Power. You're listening to Q. You're in the middle of my conversation with the comedian Tom Green. Tom is from Ottawa. If you know him, you know him from having this sort of wild, anarchic career in comedy and talk shows. His show, The Tom Green Show, started on basic cable in Ottawa before moving to MTV in the 90s. He made a hilarious and very strange movie called Freddy Got Fingered. He was part of tabloids and Hollywood gossip. He got fired on The Apprentice by Donald Trump. And then, and this is the first part of this thing that you might relate to, if you've ever felt the pull to go home, you might relate to this. He moved back to rural Ontario and bought a farm. He has a new Crave talk show called The Tom Green Farm. So we're going to pick things up with Tom talking about the thing you might be curious about. Why exactly did Tom leave it all behind and move back home to rural Ontario?
0: During COVID, during the pandemic, I was, you know, I've for the last 20 years, I've toured doing stand-up comedy all over the world nonstop. Every year I look at my schedule and it was 300 shows this year. I'm going to be going in every city in the US and Canada and over to the UK. And it was just sort of, it was fun, but it was nonstop for 20 years and exhausting. And when the pandemic happened, you know, we canceled the whole tour for a year. It was the first time I had a year of not sort of constantly thinking about where I'm going next weekend type of thing. And at first I thought that was, you know, but I actually found it quite, you know, obviously the pandemic was a drag,
1: but
0: I had a break, you know,
1: and
0: I got this camper van and I was going out into the desert and I remembered how much I love being in nature and waking up in nature and also just not being able to get on an airplane and just, go home and see my parents, right. Who I'm very close with. And, you know, I'd often go, I'd be in Canada all the time. I'd see my parents all the time every year, you know, but it was 6 months went by. I didn't, you know, get on a plane. Yeah. I thought, I think I want to live closer to my family. I want to live in nature.
1: I know what you mean, yeah.
0: You know, also what's happened with technology is you don't have to be in LA anymore.
1: Yeah.
0: Like it used to be.
1: But for you, man, how about you? Like what does it do to you to be out there?
0: Oh, well, that's just, you know, the most calming, peaceful thing for me. I get up in the morning and I'm outside and I go out and I feed the animals and, you know, the animals are very, very calming thing for me. I have this giant mule that I ride and we ride off into the wilderness together, you know, almost every day we go on these rides together.
1: What do you say about the mule about the mule, it's been a life changing experience. I don't like to say I have favorites, but we do have a special bond.
0: Yeah.
1: I'm not kidding around. You seem to really have a,
0: you have to really gain a mule's trust in order to ride a mule because they're smarter than horses in a lot of ways and they're more skeptical than horses. A mule is half horse, half donkey. So their intelligence comes from the donkey, which is really smart animal. And so when they say stubborn as a mule, really what has happening when a mule is being stubborn and not listening to the commands it's being given is it's sort of skeptical about whether you know what you're doing. Is this safe? Is this person really someone I should trust with being the leader here? And should I follow this person off down this wilderness path into who knows where? So in order to actually make it work and actually go for a ride into the wilderness, you have to actually gain this animal's trust in way that's even more complicated than with a horse, for example. Me having never done either, ridden either type of animal before, really, it was all new. It took me about 6 months to kind of learn just all the different nonverbal cues and everything that's involved with saddling the horse or the mule in a way that it feels comfortable and, you know, letting her push you around the barnyard and, you know, just all these little things that all add up to, and just feeling confident, you know, if you feel confident when you're riding, it can tell that you are feeling confident.
1: That gets good for you. What's the hardest, because your LA friends, sometimes you hear, Caitlin and I were talking about this, sometimes you hear people, I hear like celebrities say like, I've had enough, I'm moving to a farm.
0: Mm-hmm.
1: Then you find out they're on a farm, mm-hmm. but they got like staff. And this is not what that is, but I remember hearing Neil Young talk about the ranch in the Live at Massey Hall record. Yeah. Did you ever go out there to that Neil Young ranch?
0: No, that'd be amazing.
1: He had this ranch. I don't know if he still has it. And he introduces old man. He plays it for the first time at Massey Hall.
0: Yeah.
1: And he says, 1971. And he says, I just bought this ranch. He says,
0: I've seen this clip.
1: Yeah. This is about an old man who came with it.
0: Yeah.
1: You know,
0: yeah,
1: yeah. You know, but at least he had like a tender.
0: Yeah. Yeah. Yeah.
1: You're there. You're really doing it. You and your wife.
0: Yeah.
1: What's the hardest thing about working and living on a farm? I'll ask you the nice thing in a second, but I want to know the hardest thing.
0: I would say, you know, you have to be attentive to the animals for sure, because they have lots of needs, not just being fed, but they have, you know, health concerns, and you have to always sort of monitor them and be aware of what's going on. You can't just sort of take off for a month and not think about what you're going to do. You have to have somebody to, you know, when we travel, we have somebody that comes and looks after them. But I do it all myself now. I had some help in the first couple of years. I'd have a farmhand that would come over, but I started finding that I just like doing it myself. You know, it's sort of a daily exercise routine. Some people go to the gym. I go shovel manure and shovel it into the back of an ATV and then drive it out to an area that I like to dump it.
1: Go away. Down in LA, they'd pay all kinds of money to, like, you know, hey, listen, we got a new fitness trend.
0: Yeah, absolutely.
1: We'll take you out to
0: manure
1: the backyard.
0: Manure shovel. Pretty heavy manure.
1: Maybe a nice way to make a couple of bucks.
0: Yeah, you get attached to the chickens, and then every once in a while, a fox or a coyote will come and get them. That's
1: hard.
0: That's hard. But the things that I would traditionally say would have described as work actually are really kind of fun when it's your farm. It's not like I'm, you know, my dad's asking me to go mow the lawn. I used to hate mowing the lawn. My dad would say, go mow the lawn. Oh, I want to ride my skateboard. I don't want to mow the lawn. I don't want to mow your lawn, you know. But now it's my lawn, you know, and it's fun, you know. Have a couple of beers with your buddies and throw some hay bales around. Paul Bissonnette, Biz Nasty, is on the show from Spit and Chicklets, the hockey podcast. And he's a hilarious guy, a friend of mine. And he was there helping us bale some hay bales around, throw some hay bales around this year on the show. It was fun.
1: Well, in the second episode, you say, I wake up at 5 a.m. now because I'm a farmer. When you go outside and look out onto the land at 5 a.m., what's your, like, favorite detail or favorite thing you notice about how the world looks or sounds at that time?
0: It's nice and cool. You know, even the summer, it's nice and cool. I love the way the light comes up from obviously the opposite side of the property, and it hits the barnyard in such a way that that the sort of the animals are all very quiet. You know, when I say the animals, there's four animals. There's Fanny, Kia, the donkey, Fanny the mule, and a mummy and baby horse. The baby's now bigger than the mummy. She's two. It's Alora and Aria. I found them on Facebook Marketplace.
1: Oh.
0: Okay. Yeah. So, you know, I didn't know anything about horses, but I went on Facebook Marketplace and I saw there was a horse for sale with a baby horse. So I just went, we drove down to Barrie and bought them.
1: I didn't know
0: you could do that.
1: That's beautiful.
0: That's literally all you got to do is you go on Facebook Marketplace and you go down to Barrie and you buy them.
1: Type in mule in Facebook Marketplace.
0: Yeah.
1: The light reflecting off the, that's lovely. Yeah. Time.
0: And then
1: that's
0: nice. They sit there and they soak the sun in the barnyard, and it's very quiet time. And I go and I kind of stand with them and I brush them at that time of day. And it's just nice. The steam is coming up off the pond and the fog, and it's a beautiful thing. And the light. I like the morning light, the angle of the light. We do a lot of our filming for the show early in the morning and in the magic hour, golden hour time. So if you watch the Tom Green Farm on Crave.
1: Which has the same kind of theme song as the Tom Green Show.
0: That's right. I remade the theme song. This is the Tom Green Farm. It's not the Green Tom Farm. It used to be show. But yeah, they'll throw back to that. And you'll see a lot of attention was paid to making it look nice on camera. And a lot of that is about getting up early and getting that morning light.
1: I love the show. I love the celebrity parts for sure, and the interviews and all that. And I love the sort of home reno parts. I was talking to you about beforehand, but I really, I don't know. I love you in it. And I love the way you are in it. I love the way you are on that farm, and I like the piece you found and
0: how
1: happy you are. It's nice to see you.
0: Absolutely. Thanks, Tom. You'll love to have you out to the farm anytime you can make it.
1: I'd love to whenever you want. I'm not much for baling hay.
0: Yeah, no, it's okay. We won't put you to work if you don't want to. We can just have a
1: I'll
0: beer.
1: I'll work, but you just got to show me how to do it.
0: Have a beer there. We'll get her done.
1: We'll play a little guitar?
0: Yeah, absolutely. That'd be amazing.
1: We'll do that. See, this is how I get out of doing manual labor. Tom Green, you can watch his new series, The Tom Green Farm, on Crave right now. There's a voice.

0: there's a world that's waiting to
1: You might be dating yourself a little bit if you recognize that theme song, but I recognized it. I'll say not everybody on Q did, but I did. That is Maybe Tomorrow, the theme song for the great Canadian TV show The Littlest Hobo, recorded by Tom Green, my guest today, and Stephen Page, formerly of Bare Naked Ladies. Tom Green and Stephen Page had an excellent conversation on the Tom Green Farm. That whole conversation is up on YouTube. You can check that out, and you can stream Tom's music wherever you stream your music. I'm Tom Power. You're listening to Q. We are just 2 days away from Canada Day, Memorial Day in Newfoundland and Labrador. But all over the country, the Canadian flags are starting to go up. Barbecues are getting dusted off. The sheepdogs are probably getting ready to play somewhere. It's Canada Day. Anyway, in anticipation of the big holiday, you might want to hear this part of our conversation with the very Canadian comedian Julie Kim. Julie is an internationally acclaimed comedian. She's written on shows like Run the Burbs and Kim's Convenience. And she also co-wrote Simu Liu's famous Juno's monologue from 2022 that you might have seen. If you didn't, it was a parody of the Molson Canadian commercial where this guy, who in fact was played by CBC host Jeff Douglas, this guy talks about the things that make him Canadian, like a toque is a hat, a Chesterfield is a couch. It's pronounced Zed, not Z. Anyway, at the Junos in 2022, Simu, the actor, did this sort of updated version of that speech on stage and it went viral. So in honor of Canada Day, this Wednesday, here's Julie Kim talking about co-writing that, about what it was like to be part of that big viral Canadian moment. And we'll start a bit with that speech.
2: So whatever your background or gender, even if it's Toronto man's, everyone is fam. Because Canada is a place where the government is also our drug dealer. And we're into snowboarding, not waterboarding. And where a woman always has the right to choose. My name is Simu Liu, and I am Canadian.
1: I remember being at that. So that's Simu Liu's monologue from the 2022 Junos.
3: Oh, sorry, I'm just crying. Yeah?
1: Really?
3: No.
1: Oh. I got tissues. Is a parody of an old beer commercial.
3: Yeah.
1: That former CBC, actually current CBC host, Jeff Douglas was the lead in.
3: What?
1: Yeah, that's right.
3: I always wondered where that guy was.
1: Yeah, he was the host of As It Happens for a long time on CBC, and now he's out in Nova Scotia hosting one of the shows out there.
3: I had no idea.
1: What do you remember about being part of writing that I Am Canadian parody?
3: Sure. Well, I'll tell you that that was the first of the 2 years that I wrote for Simu for the Junos. And previous to that, I only knew Simu from Instagram. I actually know Simu through Ronnie Chang, who I opened for across North America a few years ago.
1: From The Daily Show, yeah.
3: Yes. But and Simu and Ronnie had been working together in Australia for Shang-Chi.
1: The Marvel movie.
3: And this is when Simu was still like working on Kim's Convenience and they were like always looking for more Asian hosts or whatever. So we met a little bit and then he DM'd me. First DM I ever got from him said, oh, hey, I think I'm hosting the Junos and I need some writers. What's your email address? And I thought it was a scam. I thought it was a fake message.
1: Send me your ATM code.
3: Yeah, exactly. Yeah, yeah. I'm a prince from Nigeria. I thought that was super weird. So it wasn't long after that they reached out and said, Simu wants to, like, writers, do you want to do it? And I was like, yeah. Yeah, like I'll pay you, like I'll just do. But here's the thing, Simu told them like I'll host. And as part of that, I want to hire a Asian writer, preferably female. Mm-hmm. So I worked on that with Leonard Chan the first year, who was another Toronto based Asian writer, not female. But we had fun doing that. And we were just, I had never written something like this before. So we just spitballed a few ideas and I did come up with this idea. I thought it would be neat and he can do anything. He can sing and dance. He can,
1: perform backflips.
3: He did do a number of backflips. So I came up with this idea and then we all sort of wrote it together and it was really nice. And I really wanted that line in there where a woman has the right to choose, because at the time in the US, there was a lot of flip-flopping about that. And Canada has never wavered about that. or had not till that point.
1: At that time, there was threats of repealing Roe v. Wade in the U.S., which ended up getting struck down and getting repealed.
3: Yeah.
1: And so you wanted that line.
3: I wanted that line for us because I think Canada's the best and just to reinforce how superior we are or how I felt we were at the time. And I remember there was some network discussion about, should we include it or not? I think that there was somebody somewhere that thought it might be offensive or not entirely true. And I'm like, no, it's completely true. Like, women can get abortions if they want in Canada, period, right at this time.
1: And you got that line in.
3: And we got the line in. And I said, Seema, this is going to be a great moment. Because, like, did you see the...
1: And it was. It went crazy viral.
3: Yeah.
1: Comedian Julie Kim talking about writing the very famous Seema Liu, I Am Canadian speech from the 2022 Junos. If you want to watch my full conversation with Julie or watch her reaction to us playing her that video, go to our YouTube channel, search for Q with Tom Power.
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0: I'm Tom Power. You're listening to Q. Time now for the new segment. I guess it's new-ish. We've been doing it for a while, right?
1: New-ish.
0: Yeah, new-ish. It's called Add It to the Q. And this is the time on the show where we read a letter submitted by you about a local musician in your community you think deserves to be heard on the CBC across the country by everybody. And then you hear their song. Here to read another listener letter is Q director Glory Amatayo. Hi, Glory.
1: Hello. I always want to slide in like they do on SNL, like on Weekend Update.
0: yeah, slide in. Yeah. That makes sense. How are you finding your newfound fame now that you're on the show all the time?
1: I don't know about newfound fame, but I will say someone did write a letter in, like making reference to something I said.
0: Hey.
1: And I was like, am I famous?
0: Has the family group chat heard it?
1: No, they have not. But I should. Well, actually, I think my parents might have. But, you know, I'm from like people where they keep you very humble if you do anything. Yeah, so they're not going to. They're proud of you. But that's as far as it goes.
0: I got a bit of that, too.
1: Exactly.
0: All right. Well, this is the opposite of humble. We're trying to get people to tell us about people in their community who they think maybe are too humble, need to be better known throughout the country. What do you got for us today?
1: Yes. OK, so I've got a letter today from Juliana Elsinga. Here's what she says. Good morning. I listen to your show all the time and notice that you're asking for song suggestions. There is a band here on Prince Edward Island called Sweet Gale.
0: Gale spelled G-A-L-E. It's not someone named Gale.
1: Yes, exactly. It's G-A-L-E. Not your aunt,
0: yes,
1: Gale.
0: Not your aunt Gale.
1: Maybe your Uncle Gale.
0: It could be your Uncle Gale, but it's the Wind Gale.
1: It's the Wind Gale. Okay. Sweet Gale. Their first release single is called Bend. Our daughter and her husband, Jillian Clough and Adam Campbell, started the band a couple of years ago, and they are currently working on completing more recordings. Our daughter writes most of the lyrics. She has spent her whole life studying music and classical singing, graduating with a master's in opera and performance from the University of British Columbia. She eventually decided not to pursue the life of an opera singer. Instead, she and her husband settled here on Prince Edward Island to pursue their passion for music with this new band. She actually wrote Bend as she was making the decision to leave her lifelong dream of becoming an opera singer. Thank you so much for listening, and I hope you choose to play this on the radio.
0: Well, how sweet is this? This is a proud parent.
1: Whose
0: kid made a really interesting decision.
1: Yeah.
0: Was pursuing opera and decided to say, no, I'm heading back to Prince Edward Island.
1: Yeah.
0: Not unlike Tom Green. I'm heading back to Prince Edward Island and I'm going to make the music I want to make.
1: Exactly.
0: Well, I haven't heard this yet. I'm excited to hear it.
1: You have not.
0: Shout out Prince Edward Island.
1: Shout out Prince Edward Island.
0: Here is Sweet Gale. The song is called Bend.

0: I love that song. There's something going on in the East Coast right now where it's sort of a harkening back to that sort of 90s pop music that was happening out of Halifax at that, or Halifax, Charlton, Moncton, around that time. Great song. Thanks for sending that in, Juliana. And thanks to Sweet Gale for recording that great music. And thanks to you, Glory.
1: Of course. Thank you to Juliana for writing in. And hopefully her daughter feels like it paid off to pursue her dream.
0: I'm sure. Me too. It's beautiful music.
1: So. Yeah.
0: Q@cbc.ca is the best way to send in a listener request, right?
1: Yes. If you have somebody from your community, they've impacted you, you love them, you want us to play them on the show, Q@cbc.ca. Tell us why. Tell us what they mean to you. Go to town. We really love to read these letters, so feel free to write as much as you want to.
0: Literally go to town and see who's playing.
1: Yeah, exactly. Go to town.
0: It's worth mentioning, this is my last show before I take a couple of weeks off on vacation. So you brought along another letter.
1: I did. I thought since it was Tom's last show, why not do a couple of these, since this is obviously a segment that we love to do on the show. So I do have another letter.
0: Okay, great.
1: Okay.
0: Who's it from?
1: Okay, yeah. So this one is from Cheryl Wilson.
0: Okay.
1: So here's what she said. Well, actually, Cheryl actually started off her letter by naming the segment. Remember, we put a call out to people to do that.
0: Oh yeah, that's right. It's called Added to the Queue.
1: It's called Added to the
0: Queue. Because I wanted to call it Q-tips, but I got voted down.
1: Everybody hated it.
0: You're right. Everyone really hated it.
1: People grimace. I'm actually fighting back a cringe every time you say it now.
0: Okay, so Cheryl starts by referencing that.
1: Yeah, so gotcha. Cheryl starts by referencing that, and then she says, okay, so let me tell you who mine is for, her letter, her suggestion. She says, his name is Sasha Brudeau out of Halifax, Nova Scotia. And he plays with his band, The Homewreckers. We've seen him live at the Carlton in Halifax and at O'Leary's in St. John. And there's a moment in both rooms that stayed with me. The crowd is loud through the covers and sings along. Then Sasha shifts into one of his own songs and the room leans in. One of those songs, Don't, written by Sasha with The Homewreckers, is about a friend who died at 27. For anyone who has lost someone so young, you know that feeling, and Sasha's words and notes capture it completely. A while ago, I heard an interview on my local CBC radio about musicians collaborating to keep stages alive, since so many people still aren't going out to shows the way they used to before the pandemic. It stuck with me because that's exactly the gap Sasha is caught in. The room loves him. The room just doesn't seem to be enough anymore. This is one of the reasons why this segment is so important and I'm sure appreciated. Spotlighting our local talent is important. Cheers, Cheryl.
0: Thank you, Cheryl, for sending that in. I mean, a couple of great points there.
1: Yeah.
0: One is that folks have not been going out. I have friends who are playing shows and friends who are running venues.
1: Yeah.
0: And it still hasn't come back the way it used to.
1: You know? Play live music too.
0: I play live music. Yeah. You know, it hasn't quite come back the same way. You know, I think it's more like, how do I put this? Like, if you love the artist and they're touring, I think people are going out to see them.
1: Right.
0: But the days of like people going out to hear your local bands, it's not as common as it used to be. So
1: yeah.
0: I thanks for Cheryl for encouraging people even tonight to go out and see a band or a singer. And I'm so happy to hear this song from Sasha, because I think this is such a relatable feeling to lose a friend too young. And I'm looking forward to hearing that. And I love this segment. So I'm so glad we're going to play the song. I haven't heard it yet.
1: Not at all. And Sasha has a beautiful voice and it's very moving and touching. So this is the song that Cheryl suggested, Don't, that Sasha wrote about their friend who passed away. So this is Don't.
0: Let's hear it.

0: That is Sasha Bradow with Don't Take That Light Away, featuring The Homewreckers. Great. A little East Coast flavor today.
1: I know.
0: I appreciate that. It's a great song. If you have a suggestion for Added to the Queue, how do they get it to us?
1: Queue@cbc.ca is the best way to do that. We started the show off in Ontario and we ended in the East Coast.
0: So especially if you're listening to this in Vancouver or in the north or in the prairies, send along, or Alberta would be great, you know, send along your suggestions for people in your hometown you think deserve to be heard. Thanks a lot, Glory, for coming in.
1: Thank you for having me.
0: You know, I'm having a hard time accessing these emotions. But I'm going to be gone for a few weeks.
1: I know. I'm trying not to get sad.
0: I know. I'm going to miss you and Psalm so much and coming in here every day. But we got some great guest hosts coming up, right?
1: We have great guest hosts coming.
0: Ali Hassan's going to be here. Garvia Bailey's going to be
1: Schlanger.
0: Here. Talia Schlanger's going to be here.
1: Yeah. Joe Deacon.
0: You're not going to miss me at all. I'll be back before you know it.
1: It's just nice to say. Yeah. No, I'm kidding. Of course I'm going to miss you.
0: I'm going to miss you too, Glory. And thank you so much to everybody for listening to this. I'll be back in late August. I think that's all there is to it. That is it for Q Today. Tomorrow on the show, Deborah Cox is one of the most celebrated voices in Canadian music with a career that spans chart-topping hits and multiple Grammy nominations. She'll be here to tell you about starting out as a backup singer for Celine Dion and now singing one of Celine's biggest hits in a new big Broadway smash hit. If you want to get in touch with us, as Glory mentioned, Q@cbc.ca. I want to thank so much the team here at Q for an excellent season and my deepest appreciation to everyone here for making it sound like I know what I'm talking about at all. And I want to thank you for listening, because if it wasn't for you listening to this, I wouldn't have socks, I tell you that much. We'll see you soon. Not that soon. Later on.

0: Hello and welcome to The Current Review on CBC Radio 1. I'm Pia Chattopadhyay, sitting in for Matt Galloway. Coming up, why musician Adrian Sutherland chooses to live and raise his family in his First Nation of Attawapiskat in Northern Ontario. And then, summer podcasts on The Current. Today, the CBC Health podcast, The Dose with Dr. Brian Goldman, and a look at GLP-1 drugs. But we begin with the latest on the beautiful game. Team Canada is making Men's World Cup history, their first time ever in the round of 16. And what a tournament it's turning out to be with yesterday's 1-0 win over South Africa. We've seen so many firsts for our men's team. First ever World Cup win, and now they have two wins under their belts. First time in the knockout round and first knockout win. Fans across our country watching that stoppage time goal from Stefan Estacio yesterday were, I think it's fair to say, losing their minds.
1: Like a dream come true. We've been waiting for that moment and it arrived.
2: It was amazing. I felt my heart beating.
3: Words I can't even explain. First time round of 16. We're going to go all the way.
4: This is history. Come on, Canada. We keep going.
0: This FIFA World Cup is Simon Cooper's 10th tournament. He's a journalist writing for the Financial Times, and he's also the author of World Cup Fever, a soccer journey in 9 tournaments. Simon's in Boston. Can we please start with Canada's win yesterday? They're now through to the round of 16. What do you think of how Team Canada's been playing so far?
5: I mean, this is by far the best Canada I've ever seen. I would love to see Alphonso Davies, who's, you know, one of the world's great players, play in the center of your team. But for now, it's a highly organized, very fit, high-paced team with no obvious weak links. I'm not saying it's a world-class team, but I think nobody wants to play them. I say this with particular thought because my team is the Netherlands, and I am hoping we will play you in a few days.
0: Yes, we'll find out tonight if it's Netherlands or Morocco that Team Canada will play. Simon, let me ask you about Captain Alphonso Davies, because, of course, he'd been sidelined with injuries, but played yesterday, not so long, but in the game. What are you seeing from him in terms of how he's playing despite the injury?
5: He hasn't been... I mean, I think of Alphonso Davies when he's fit, and I think of him as the Bayern left back. And then at the last World Cup, when I did watch Canada a couple of times in 2022, he was the playmaker. I realized a completely different role than at Bayern. He is by far the best Canadian player ever, and you'd put him at the center of the team. So I'm sorry that at this World Cup it has not been his moment, because World Cups are so much about the couple of individuals who can elevate a whole team. And often in a team, it's very clear who is the best player. So Messi at Argentina is an extreme example of that, but Harry Kane with England also. And a team tends to structure itself around the best player. Brazil does that with Vinicius, and Canada has not been able to do that with Davies because of injury.
0: So many of us in Canada are so proud how our men's team is playing. And I don't want to rain on our parade, but as you said, Canada's doing very well in this tournament, but we're not with those sort of elite teams. So next we will take on either Morocco or Netherlands. What are you expecting to see from us there?
5: I think that the problem is a kind of lack of creativity. You saw that against South Africa, that you don't have players who can hit a line-breaking pass where you you kind of jump a line, it goes through a line of the opposition. You need kind of imagination and creativity to hit that. It's given to very few at this level. You don't have players who can dribble past somebody and open up space that way. So against an international class defense, you need those kinds of in gifts of individual brilliance, which is the one thing I find a little bit lacking.
0: Okay, so at every FIFA tournament, there are the standout stories, you know, and sometimes they are those little teams that go big. And this year, it's Cape Verde. They defied all odds, went unbeaten in the group stage. They're now into the knockout stage. It's a tiny island country off the coast of Africa, the smallest country by population ever to make it to a Men's World Cup knockout round. What's standing out for you with Cape Verde, Simon?
5: Yeah, one of the smallest. They have 500,000 inhabitants, and then they have this huge diaspora. And it's just a wonderful story. A lot of this World Cup is a story of diasporas, and it's a kind of new idea of what a country is. So most of their players are born in Rotterdam, a couple in the United States, in France, in Portugal. And so it's saying, what is Cape Verde? Cape Verde is not just the 500,000 people who live on these few islands, you know, off the west coast of Africa, where it's so dry that, most of the population has to emigrate. Cape Verde also includes the diaspora and even the children of the diaspora. And that's been very much the theme of this World Cup, which they embody. And what I love about watching them is a lot of small teams come to the World Cup to defend and to foul because they obviously don't have a talent pool that can compete with the best. And Cape Verde really go out to play. They do quite a bit of attacking. They, against Spain, they committed just one foul the whole match against the European Championship, against the European champions. So they're really a team that tries to play attacking soccer, even with the limited means they have.
0: They're up against the defending World Cup champions, Argentina, next.
5: Yeah, I don't think we've ever seen a matchup that kind of disproportionate in a knockout round. Messi, who at 39 has already scored 6 goals, which in many World Cups would be enough to make you the highest scorer of the entire World Cup. He's done that, you know, playing fewer than 4 games. It's astonishing. And then to have him against this country playing his first ever World Cup. I think for a lot of Cape Verdeans, just the idea of being on the same field as Messi is something that they could never have imagined in the history of the island.
0: Let me ask you about one more superstar. This is Portugal's Cristiano Ronaldo. His team is playing against Croatia here in Toronto. He played in his last game when they were facing Colombia this past Saturday. He played an entire 90 minutes. I mean, that is so amazing and so hard to do. At those highest of high-level ranks, who else is standing out for you?
5: Well, Ronaldo is not standing out. I mean, he is playing the whole game because he doesn't like to be substituted. He seems to be the boss of the Portuguese team, so the coach has to pick him. But this is a wonderful team, and they have Ronaldo, who was a great player, one of the greatest in history, but is now 41 years old. And as you say, he plays, which is admirable, but it's like saying, you know, I jogged around the park. That's pretty good. But he doesn't really contribute very much. So he's definitely not standing out. And there's a big debate in Portugal about whether he drags the team down by kind of insisting on still remaining. I mean, you've never really had that in the history of soccer, that at a World Cup, a major nation is led by a guy aged over 40 who refuses to leave the team.
0: Okay, let me ask you about another team, and this is Norway, and I bring Norway up because along with Japan is a potential underdog in this statement. That's what you say, Simon. What's caught your attention with this team? Why do you think they might go far?
5: I mean, Norway come up every 25 years or so, and now they have the best player in the history of Norway, Erling Haaland, who plays for Manchester City. He's one of the world's great goal scorers. He, you know, he's about 9 feet tall, also very fast, has the feet of Messi. He's just this brilliant footballer from this small country. He's quite a cheery guy who seems happy to play for a team where he's by far the best player. He doesn't, you know, he likes the camaraderie. He doesn't complain about the lack of quality. And with a well-organized team, with a couple of good players and one kind of world historical individual up front, anything is possible. And also, you know, I picked Norway as my dark horse early because they're from Western Europe, which is still the dominant region in terms of football. Western Europeans, you know, everybody plays, so you have a large talent pool even for a small country. And they kind of know how to play soccer, which is a game of geometry. It's about increasing space when you have the ball and reducing space, shrinking space when you don't have the ball.
0: You have been to every World Cup since 1990, right? So this makes this your 10th FIFA World Cup. And I'm wondering how this one is sort of thus far fitting into the previous ones for you, Simon.
5: It's been a really good World Cup, and that's against my expectation. I haven't been to Canada or Mexico yet. I hope to get there. But I've been in the United States, and of course, you know, we've all spent 10 years fearing and loathing the United States as it's become under Donald Trump. And I thought it would be a World Cup of Trump speaking about the World Cup all the time, ICE arresting people all the time, a kind of the US hating the world being expressed through this World Cup. And it's not been like that. Trump has not paid any attention to the World Cup, thankfully. Americans have got really into it. Foreign fans love being in the United States. We're all kind of remembering things we used to love about America, which are still in large part there. And so it's a kind of rekindled love affair between the United States and the world has been my personal experience of the World Cup. And I think of many people going around the US.
0: Yes, that's true. Many people have been saying they're surprised watching games in the United States. One Scottish fan wrote that she'd had her faith restored in the U.S. after being in Boston for some of the games there. As you say, plenty of people had fairly negative views about the U.S. as a host country. And so what do you credit sort of turnaround, the positive view of the U.S.?
5: Well, we've been hearing rightly for 10 years about all the terrible things and this terrible man who runs the country. And of course, it changes your view of Americans that an actual majority of them could re-elect him. And yet when you're here, and I lived in Boston, I studied here over 30 years ago. When you're here, you're reminded of, you know, the cheerfulness, friendliness of most people. You're reminded that the US is this possibly the most diverse country in the world, with the possible exception of Canada. That there's also a joy that often hits a country during hosting a World Cup. I hope you're experiencing it as well. The sense of being at the center of the world, the kind of excitement that, you know, the Scots are there, the Norwegians are there, the Dutch are there, everybody is here. And in the US, I think what also makes this a great World Cup is every country has a diaspora already in place. So when Brazil played Haiti, the stadium is full of people in Brazil shirts, people in Haiti shirts, Haitian fans singing. And of course, I guess 95% of those people actually live in the United States. So the US, it has its own fan base in place. And, you know, I've been to World Cups in countries like Japan, where there are no foreign fans, where, you know, Nigeria are playing and there's 27 people in the stadium supporting Nigeria.
0: And Simon, you've compared the cultural exchange in the U.S. at this World Cup with what we saw when Russia hosted back in 2018. So draw those parallels for us.
5: Yeah, I mean, that's what I was reminded of. In Russia, you know, a country that's not used to welcoming the world, like the U.S. has a president that presents the world as a danger and, you know, all these bad people who want to take us down. And then when suddenly in Russia, all these foreigners showed up, probably the largest foreign, most visible foreign presence in the history of Russia. So you had Poles and Senegalese and Peruvians dancing on the streets of Moscow and kind of trying to take selfies with police officers who actually obliged, again, for the first time in Russian history. Russians really, most of them really loved this. And they would dance on the streets with foreigners and there'd be kind of street parties on Red Square in front of the Kremlin until all hours of the night. I went around the country staying in Airbnbs, you know, ordinary Russian apartments, and sort of entered Russian apartment life in a way I'd never expected. And again, found it terrifically welcoming. So I was struck by that parallel between Russia 2018 and the US now. Of course, we know with Russia 2018 that it did not open up and become a happy, world-loving country. So I don't have the illusion that World Cups change anything, but they do show you the world in a new way. They illuminate the world in unexpected ways.
0: Yeah, because of course, critics would say, well, this is what sports washing is all about, that you put your best, you know, face forward to the rest of the world. You try to mitigate the things that people are critical about, and you try to say, look, we're the good guys here. What do you think of that?
5: Well, that's what Russia is definitely doing, and Qatar. You know, sports washing is you're an ugly regime and you show yourself as nicer, kindlier, more welcoming than you are. Trump never wanted to do that because Trump is proud of hating the world, proud of deporting immigrants, proud of his sadism. And that's what he wanted to showcase. Trump was never going to be the guy saying, oh, I'm so happy that all these Haitian and Brazilian fans are here. Trump likes to be the bad guy. But what has made this World Cup better is Trump, perhaps through age, lack of interest, has shown zero interest in it. And so we're having, to my surprise, a Trump-free World Cup. The US was not trying to do sports washing, was not trying to ever, the idea was to present the Trumpian regime as more cuddly than it is. That Trump doesn't want that.
0: Except, Simon, we are going to see the U.S. president at FIFA. Well, yeah. He's going to present along with the FIFA president, Gianni Infantino, at the final. He's going to present the cup to whatever team wins. That's not happened at other World Cups. What do you make of this break from tradition?
5: I think Mussolini in 1934 in Italy presented the cup, and Mussolini had had his own trophy made much bigger than the actual World Cup, Coppa del Duce. So that's there is a precedent. I mean, it's going to be horrendous, but the thing about Trump is that he learned when he went to watch the New York Knicks a few weeks ago that he was just very loudly booed by the crowd in New York. He doesn't get out much. Since the assassination attempt, he's also been worried about kind of going out in public. So I think the World Cup final is almost a safe space for him, because the crowd will be cheering the winning team. And if he's not kind of announced in a big and visible way, people won't notice until suddenly he's presenting the trophy to the team. There'll be cheers, and he will be able to bask in that, because if there's an announcement, here is, you know, President Donald Trump to present the World Cup trophy, the stadium will erupt in jeers and whistles. So it's, even doing that is a difficult thing for this man, who no longer goes out much, partly because he is very unpopular in his own country. But yeah, I mean, clearly it will hugely, it will be a blot on the day to have him there.
0: There's always criticism of World Cups. This one in particular is being seen by many as a cash grab from FIFA, from Gianni Infantino, things like the cost of tickets, transportation. Is Infantino changing the World Cup and FIFA more broadly by further prioritizing profits?
5: Yeah, I think that he's setting a precedent, which is we can charge just whatever the market will stand, and that will be more in the US than in, say, Spain, Portugal, Morocco in 2030. But let's just gouge the fans, because they really want to watch the World Cup. We'll make them pay the match. And that's never been, you know, the idea of the World Cup. And at all previous World Cups that I've been to, there would always be tickets for under $100, even for big games. And so I think they want to do this going forward, so they have more money to give to the presidents of national federations who vote for Infantino, who might then, some of them, stick the money in their personal pockets. And the other change that he's introduced, which I hope doesn't stick, is the advertising breaks, which they call hydration breaks. And fans hate them. So that might be a reason to end it. But of course, it does allow TV companies who fund a lot of the World Cup to sell more space. So I'm worried that those two things will persist, high ticket prices and hydration breaks, even after this World Cup.
0: There is a thing about the World Cup, Simon, and maybe it's a little bit like the Olympics, but I can't tell you, and you know this to be true as well, how many people that aren't into sports, who have never watched a soccer game in their lives, that are just drawn to their televisions or on the streets, you know, celebrating a particular team or whatnot. What is it about the World Cup that makes people want to do that?
5: People watch partly because other people are watching. So it's the biggest thing in your country. I mean, I'm sure yesterday's game was something that everybody was talking about, and that at work today, you know, people are going to be talking about at school, on the bus. And so you want to be part of it. And I think it's not that the quality of the soccer is so good. I mean, a game like Canada, South Africa would not be as good as a Champions League knockout game in club soccer, but it just matters more because the nation is at stake. And you see, you know, those 11 guys, and I wish they were wearing Maple Leaf shirts. I don't understand why you don't do that in soccer, but they kind of incarnate, they embody Canada at that moment. They are the country with all its strengths, its flaws, everything you love about it. And so it's very rare to have your country embodied. Of course, Canada has it in ice hockey, but for most countries, soccer is the principal way. And so the whole nation is in it. And in a book, Soccernomics, Stefan Szymanski showed that suicides fall in European countries when a country is participating in a World Cup. And it's because even quite lonely people are drawn into the national community. They feel part of something bigger and they have something to talk about with other people. And so it's a very special moment in the life of a country. It's not really so much about the quality of soccer. It's about the meaning and the drama.
0: Okay, I only have about a minute left with you, and we still have a ways to go. But if you were to place your bets now, or hedge your bets, I know you said you're cheering for the Netherlands, but who do you think we're going to be seeing in the final?
5: And World Cups are made of chance and fluke, so I would say France and Argentina, knowing that's almost certainly going to be wrong.
0: All right, Simon, we will leave it there. Thank you for joining us, and go Canada, go, along with all the other teams people are cheering for. We appreciate your time so much. Take good care.
5: Thank you.
0: Simon Cooper is a journalist who writes about soccer for the Financial Times. His latest book is World Cup Fever, A Soccer Journey in Nine Turns.

0: enough game for his family to make up for the hunt that Adrian had missed. Life in Attawapiskat is undeniably hard, but stories like these help Adrian explain why he chooses to live there, even though he has the means to leave. They paint a portrait of his world that headlines about poverty, despair, and decaying water systems failed to capture. Adrian's memoir is called The Work of Our Hands, A Cree Meditation on the Real World. And I spoke with Adrian earlier this year. Here's our conversation. You write that there is a music to daily life in Attawapiskat. What do you mean by that?
1: Well, I think there's a rhythm to how people live and the philosophy up there. You know, the work that we do with our hands by collecting water, by holding a rifle to harvest food for your family, fixing, building. It's all really hands-on. Life up there is really, really very physical and also hard at times as well.
0: You're a musician. What does the music sound like of Attawapiskat? Not the music, in which I mean the sound of your music, but when you think of the music of Attawapiskat, what does that sound like?
1: Well, for me, I think there is both hardships and beautiful things coexisting. You know, they don't cancel each other out. So I think they both exist together. But there's also a peace and a quiet. And I really like that part of it because the connection to the land is really what kind of keeps me there. And there is a bit of a noise, I guess a white noise to that. And it's hard to describe unless you're sitting there listening to the wind, you know, howl through the trees and through the Hudson Plains. It's certainly a very peaceful place at times as well.
0: Mm. That's what keeps you there. Because as I said in our introduction, you've chosen to stay. You could have left, but you've said, nope, this is my home and this is where I want to stay and raise my family. Why?
1: Well, I think the one reason that comes to mind is having a strong connection to my ancestry. I think this is where I was raised the Cree traditional way, and I was raised to hunt and provide. And that was something that we did almost daily as kids. You know, we were, as soon as we were old enough to snare small game like rabbit, that became our job. It became my sole responsibility to collect water for the house. My grandmother made sure that I did that as soon as I was strong enough. So before school, we would be doing all these different activities, either, you know, collecting water or going out and, you know, collecting small game. And that sort of continued on throughout my whole life growing up there and then raising my family. I tried to continue that tradition with my children as well.
0: So life's still like that up there for your kids?
1: Yeah, absolutely. I mean, for one thing that hasn't really changed is water, like the issue of water. I mean, I spent my entire life collecting either snow in the winter and ice to melt for drinking water, or collecting, you know, water from the main river through a hole that was kept open all winter long. So, I mean, the tools that I use to collect water maybe have changed. Like I use a canister today, which is quite heavy, 80 pounds to carry that thing every day and fill it to bring water to your family. It's very physical.
0: When I think of water in Attawapiskat, I and others, of course, think of the trials of not having clean drinking water and so forth. I want to talk more about this canister because each chapter of this book revolves around a certain tool that you've used, your hands that have helped derive meaning from your experiences. So let's talk more about this water canister. Tell me more about, like, not just the practicalities of it, but the symbolism of the water canister. What's the story you're telling?
1: Well, for me, you know, bringing clean, safe drinking water from a river to your family, to your home, is a deep act of love for me. And, you know, I know straining it with a strainer is not really going to keep, you know, bacteria and the other things out of the drinking water, but it's certainly going to keep debris and other stuff that, you know, comes with that water that you collect from the river out of the drinking water. So I think that was the first thing that comes to mind for me, is that I do it willingly, you know, and I don't complain about it. And it's something that's necessary and has to be done. And so it's something like that I've been doing like my whole life.
0: You don't complain about it now, but as a kid?
1: Well, yeah, I mean, it does. When grandma sends you across the road with a little, 2 gallon white pail and to fill the washing tub, you know, you got to go make several trips across the road to get the water.
0: And when did it dawn on you, Adrian, that, hey, this is my job as a kid. I do it every day. I don't love it every day, but this is what I do. That other kids in our country don't have to do that.
1: Well, I think when I realized, as I got a little older, I realized that there were

0: differences that I noticed, you know, when I went to the South, I went to high school in the city of Timmins, and I noticed like everybody had plumbed water. They had water, running water. And even in the community, they had teachers, the non-Indigenous people that were living there had running water and plumbing and were able to shower and do things like that. But the rest of the community didn't. And I wondered about that, you know, probably when I started to get into my teens, and it felt wrong, you know, when I started to think about it more, and I felt a little bit cheated, you know, in a lot of ways. And I started to feel kind of upset about it, knowing that there were differences in how Indigenous peoples were treated as opposed to non-Indigenous peoples in this country. And I started to, feel really cheated, you know, and I said, like, you know, I mean, this, me collecting water for the last, you know, whatever, 18 years old, for the last 10, 12 years or whatever, has been a huge colossal waste of time. You mean I could have had, you know, running water all this time. So it just felt, I felt really cheated, you know, that's how I would describe it.
1: Resentful in some ways?
0: Yeah, absolutely. I think you resent the fact that the people that are in charge of ensuring that, you know, Canadians have access to safe drinking water don't respect you enough as an Indigenous person to bring you the same, you know, like access to water.
1: Another tool you write about is the guitar and how it feels good in your hands. I love holding and playing guitar. I think it's a pretty magical thing. Where did your relationship with the guitar begin?
0: Well, my very earliest relationship with the guitar was through my mother, who played guitar. She also played the organ. So that was kind of like my first experience with being around the guitar. And I was very young, maybe five, six years old. And she played the guitar in the home. So I got to listen to her and watch her play. And that's how I first got interested in the guitar. And of course, I couldn't play. I was not able to even hold a note. It just sounded terrible, right? This racket I was making. So I tried playing it, obviously couldn't play it. And then, I got into singing, I had some records in a record player, and I sang to those records. I learned the melodies and the words, and I was really into singing a lot at a young age. And then as I got older, I was able to learn the guitar eventually. And it's kind of been my go-to instrument ever since. When I want to do music, when I want to do songwriting, I love picking up the guitar and singing and writing songs.
1: You put the guitar down for the most part for some years. And so you get back to it in a more whole way when you're in rehab. Can you take me to that moment, what it was like again, picking up that guitar, what it meant to you, what it did for you?
0: Well, I think when I was in rehab, that's when sort of I had to pause my life for a little while during that period. And then it was also a reset. And it allowed me to sort of think about things a lot, and especially with my life and my personal life. But it also allowed me to pick up the guitar again and to start singing again, something I hadn't done for a long time. And I really discovered that it was a way to kind of just go to a different place, you know, and be able to take whatever I was feeling and put it somewhere out and get rid of that sort of emotion. So that's kind of how I remember that first picking up the guitar again and singing on it and starting to play again. It really did help me let go of a lot of things, you know, and just kind of check out for a little bit and go to that place, you know, that helped.
1: It played a pivotal role on your path to sobriety.
0: Absolutely. I mean, when you go through something like rehab, it's such a difficult thing to do. There's so many things you have to work through, you know, and you really have to take a hard look at yourself and look at that person in the mirror and go through the things and deal with them. And then once you've kind of done that, you feel very vulnerable, you know, and everything around you doesn't seem the same. The people that you know don't appear to be the same as well. So everything is new. That's how I felt coming out of there. And if it wasn't for music and that guitar, I think it would have made things a lot more difficult for me. I think coming out of there, I was very lucky to have that, to be able to connect back with music.
1: One more tool I want to ask you about, and that's the hammer. What has the hammer come to represent when it comes to your life story?
0: Well, as you may know, I mean, housing is a big issue up in the north. And I think, home for me has come in different shapes and sizes over the years. And so when we first moved back to the community, we didn't have a home to live in. This was in 2009. So we crammed into a one bedroom under our family's roof. So that was very difficult for us because to live like that is tough, right? So I had to do something about it. And up there, everything is 10 times harder to mm-hmm. do. Logistics is one big challenge, like to move stuff in, to cover the cost of shipping stuff up there is just unbelievable. Things get lost along the way all the time. So that challenge alone is very daunting, you know, to deal with that one part alone. Then you have to build, right, on ground that's shifting, you know, throughout the year because of the frost, you know, everything up, and then it sets again in the spring. So things have to be built a certain way and done properly. Otherwise, if you don't have a good foundation. So you have to learn all these things. And then I had to gather the materials over the period of a decade to have enough to be able to actually build a house. And of course, I had help from my neighbors and friends, and I had help from the local band office, housing department. All those people came together in the end, and we were finally able to build this house. It took, you know, a tremendous amount of energy to do that. And I had to learn about everything from framing, you know, to plumbing, to electrical work. It was quite daunting, you know, when I first started, but we did it.
1: You did it. Tell me about this house. It has provided you and your family a roof over your head, a stable one. It is safe. It's warm for you and your kids. Tell me more about this house and this home.
0: Well, I think when we back up a little bit before we had the house, we had come into some older, a moldy house that we, quite often people are forced to just move into because there's no other option. So we went into this one house. Eventually, we ended up demolishing the house to build a new one. So but then we had to live in the shed during that period.
1: Wow.
0: And winter came fast, really fast. So we lived in a 16x20 shed that was just basically a tarp roof. And
1: how many of you are there?
0: Well, there's 13 of us now all together. That's including my grandkids, but we don't all live under the same roof. There were five of us living in that shed at the time.
1: Wow.
0: My two sons, my grandson, and my wife. And we had to heat it with a wood stove. And when it got cold, it got really cold. Anyone who's done any kind of winter camping in the dead of winter, in Canada especially, probably knows what I'm talking about. You know, when your feet, it's not insulated. When your feet hit the floor, it's like you're walking on ice. So I had to keep the wood stove burning pretty hot during that time. And it's very hard to rest, you know. You can hear the dogs barking through the tarp. Like everything you hear is bleeding in from the outside. Like you can hear everything going on. So you don't get any rest, you know. And you certainly don't really feel safe in living in, a tent frame. So when we finally moved into the house, it was not done yet, but it had heat. We still had a lot of finishing. We had no counters, no cabinet, no appliances, but we had to move in because it was just too cold for the kids.
1: Just to remind people, this isn't some historical story you're telling us. What year did you live in the shed? What year did you get into your home?
0: Well, we've been in the house now. This is our fifth year, I think. This is our fifth year in the house now. So this was going back 2020. Yeah, we were just like, I mean, a lot of people are still, if you go take a ride in Anawapiskat, you're going to see the landscape riddled with these sheds, makeshift homes with tarps, and people heat them with 45-gallon steel barrel drums that they make stoves out of.
1: Wow.
0: This is what you see. And because there's just so much overcrowding, people are spilling into these sheds. It's like there is some kind of sanity that you get even just, you know, from being so overcrowded, that you get a little bit of a break from that, just even in the shed. But again, you have to, that comes with a whole other set of issues, right?
1: And
0: like
1: work.
0: The winter and cold work. Yeah, all sorts of other things. But yeah, so like, it's a normal thing, you know, to see up there, especially in some of these far north communities. But, having the home for getting into the house for the first time, even though it wasn't 100% ready, it was certainly an amazing, amazing feeling for me, knowing that we had a quiet place, and warm, and we felt safe in that home.
1: We're using the words house and home interchangeably, but you write in your book that home is where the meaning is. Tell me about where that idea, that philosophy comes from?
0: Well, I think home for me, like I mentioned earlier, has come in different shapes and sizes. For my very first memory of being in a home was in a log cabin with my grandparents. And we all lived in, I think there were 16 of us in that a small log cabin. And there was no running water, obviously, in those days. It was, when you had to expel your waste, it had to be done outside in an outhouse. Like, that was just how things were back then. And then, you know, a home could be just a tent too for a month while you're out on the land. You know, it's something that I really take pride in too, just having a nice, flat, even spot to pitch up a prospector tent and to be in there. And you know, something like that feels very homey to me as well. But the ultimate version of a home would be a house, you know, a place to call your own and to take a lot of pride in. And again, to feel very comfortable and safe in that home and protected, and to have your children really enjoy that same, you know, something that I never really got to have as a child growing up, and even throughout my whole life. Like I said, we moved around quite a bit, you know, for academic stuff. We were in the South, so we had rented apartments. So we knew what, you know, a nice place looked like and what it meant and what it felt like. But yeah, I hope that answers your question.
1: It does. I keep saying, wow. And the reason is, Adrian, is because I keep reminding myself that you and I have grown up and live in the same country, and yet our experiences are so vastly different. I've never had to think about, oh, where do I get water other than my tap? And I've never had to think about, is it clean or not? I've never had to think about, oh, a roof over my head might not actually be a roof. It might be a tarp. Mm-hmm. When you think of the differences of, again, sort of coming back to what, when you were young and you realized, wait a minute, not everyone has to go fetch water every day. Mm-hmm. What story of Canada do you think that tells?
0: Well, I think that's a fair question. I mean, I don't want to list the failures of the federal government and the failures of the policies that are put on our people. But I think what I would say is that we're certainly not waiting to be rescued up there. I think we are actively surviving. We're being active in our daily lives to do things with our hands, like harvest food for our families, to collect the water that we need through the canisters. But I think I hope Canadians do understand that it has been, you know, very, very hard at times up there. But again, for me, being able to have the agency to go out and survive up there and to create my own warmth in the cold, I think is very, very important to me.
1: What has writing this book and, in your words, as you say, retracing your steps out of dark places, revealed to you about yourself? What has Adrian Sutherland learned about himself?
0: Well, one story, I think one thing I would share with you about my grandparents, both on my paternal and maternal side, I think because I have my mixed ethnicity, I think sometimes that creates, you know, some family discomfort. And I think anyone might relate to that, you know, people who marry out of faith or out of culture, I think sometimes, you know, they deal with these kind of things. So it was very hard for me, I think, to go and retrace those steps because for a long time I felt really upset about how I felt rejected, you know, by both my maternal and paternal grandparents. And then as I kind of went back and retraced those steps and revisited some of that, those emotions, I started to see that it wasn't really that bad, you know, at times, even though I felt that way. I learned a lot about myself going back and revisiting a lot of these places in the book that I go to, and it's been very very therapeutic. I feel like I've become a better person, and I've learned so much about myself, and I was able to let go of some things that I probably should have let go of, you know, a long time ago.
1: That's amazing. You've got 5 albums under your belt now?
0: Yes, I do.
1: And you're writing new music.
0: That's right.
1: Yeah, inspired in part by this book, by your memoir. Where is that writing taking you?
0: Well, I'm really excited about this new album. It's inspired by the book, and I've been writing now for a little over a year, and it's something I've been really not only being pushed to go deeper with the music and the lyrics, but I'm also pushing myself to do that. And it's been a little bit uncomfortable. I mean, I've always worked hard on music over the years, but this time around, I feel like I have to really just take the time and push myself even harder than I have in the past to bring the music to, you know, so that it's undeniable. So that's what I've been really focused on in the last little while. And I'm really excited to to get this album out this year. And there's still some more, a lot of work to be done on the album. There's still, the songs are in shape now, but we have some more work to do on the songs. And then we're looking at going into the studio as soon as we get all the songs in shape.
1: Most Canadians, most people in our country will never set foot anywhere near Attawapiskat. And as I said at the beginning, we hear about the trials and the challenges and the hardships of people up there. Just before I let you go, beyond all of those news headlines and stories of despair, Adrian, what do you want Canadians to understand, people in our country to understand about life in Attawapiskat?
0: Well, again, earlier I think I touched a little bit on it, is that I think that we find understanding, I think, as Canadians. I know, you know, look beyond the mold you see on the walls. There's a different dimension to how people live up there. And I think we all have to be active participants in our own lives when it comes to reconciliation in Canada. And I think that's what I would, you know, like to leave.
1: It's been a real pleasure meeting you. And thank you for writing this book. Appreciate it.
0: My pleasure to be here. Thank you.
1: Adrian Sutherland is a Juno-nominated Cree musician from Attawapiskat First Nation in Northern Ontario. His memoir is called The Work of Our Hands, A Cree Meditation on the Real World. And I spoke with Adrian earlier this year. By the way, he is going to be performing on Canada Day. That's this Wednesday in the nation's capital. And you can catch the live broadcast of Canada Day from Ottawa here on CBC Radio. It all begins at 11 a.m. Eastern. It's going to be hosted by my colleagues, Catherine Cullum and Elamine Abdel-Mahmoud. You can check out the full lineup for the day at cbc.ca/Canada Day. You're listening to The Current Review on CBC Radio 1. I'm Pia Chattopadhyay. This summer, we are bringing you the best of CBC podcasts, including The Dose with Dr. Brian Goldman. In today's episode, Dr. Goldman speaks with Jennifer Brown, the Director of Program Innovation at Obesity Canada and a registered dietitian. And they talk about how people on GLP-1 drugs may need to be more intentional about what they eat.
2: Hi, I'm Dr. Brian Goldman. Welcome to The Dose. Roughly 3 million Canadians are on GLP-1 receptor agonist medications, drugs like Ozempic, Wegovy, and Zepbound. Surveys indicate that these medications are changing people's relationships with food, decreasing appetite, reducing cravings, and we're also discovering these medications affect fat and muscle stores and how much micronutrients people are getting. Something that requires some conscious eating habits that need to be changed. So this week we're asking, how should I tailor my diet while taking GLP-1 medications? Hi, Jennifer. Welcome to The Dose.
3: Hi, it's lovely to be here.
2: I think it's worth asking off the top, does Obesity Canada receive funding from pharmaceutical companies?
3: Not directly, but we do have focus partners, and the funds from pharmaceutical goes into usually unrestricted education grants. And then we at Obesity Canada then use that to help develop the programs that we need. But none of our clinical practice guidelines or any evidence-based research, nothing is pharmacy funded.
2: So I'm really looking forward to the conversation. But before we begin, can you give us a hi, my name is, tell us what you do and where you do it.
3: Hi, my name is Jennifer Brown. I am a registered dietitian and a certified bariatric educator. I am the director of program innovation with Obesity Canada, and I have about 18 years of clinical practice working as a clinical dietitian in bariatric nutrition and obesity care.
2: Remind us of the myriad ways that GLP-1 medications cause you to lose weight.
3: I mean, GLP-1 medications is not that they cause us to lose weight. Weight loss is a side effect. It's something that happens as a result of signals between our gut and our brain starting to actually work correctly. GLP-1 in general, our body already produces. And we have receptors in our gut as well as in areas of our brain. Now, for folks who are living with certain chronic diseases, especially obesity, diabetes, cardiovascular diseases, there's organs in our body that might not be working as correctly as they are supposed to or as well as they could. And so using a GLP-1 medication actually helps to reset or regulate that connection between the gut and the brain, telling pathways in our brain that we're no longer hungry, we feel a lot more full. And so there are folks out there that have never, ever had that feeling where whatever they eat, they still have this constant feeling of hunger. They just never feel full. And for the first time, these medications are actually starting to allow the pathways in their brain to feel full. That helps appetite and weight regulation. And at the same time, they're also helping with other parts of our brain around the reward of food, or like the cravings or liking and wanting of foods.
2: How common is it for people who are on GLP-1 medications to forget to eat?
3: Very common. Unfortunately, that can be a side effect, especially as the dose is a little higher. We want to make sure that people are not increasing their dose too quickly, or that their nausea, or if they have any side effects, that that's being well managed. But yeah, oftentimes in the first few weeks, I usually say about 4 to 6 weeks, and especially when that dose is getting titrated up, it's pretty common for people to not feel as hungry. They have to force themselves to remember to eat. So setting reminders or putting alarms on or making sure that they've got food kind of accessible. And again, that's just usually at the beginning. And then after that, the body tends to kind of neutralize, or, you know, gets into a routine where it's able to get the nutrients it needs.
2: Early on, we heard a lot about people getting on medications like semaglutide and losing a lot of weight. Then we started to hear the stories of some of the nutritional deficiencies that can come. What are some of the more common micronutrient deficiencies that people taking GLP-1 medications should be most concerned about?
3: Number one, I want to kind of preface it with, a lot of folks who are living with diabetes or living with the disease of obesity might already have some of these micronutrient deficiencies. So the ones that are the most common are vitamin D. So especially here in North America, vitamin B12, there's also iron, and some folks we see calcium can be a challenge, but the big ones are iron, vitamin D, and vitamin B12 are the most common. So when people are on GLP-1 medications and they're not getting enough nutrition from their food, then yeah, we see a lot of those levels end up decreasing pretty rapidly. There's been some really interesting studies in the last little bit that has looked at, you know, the trends around folks who are taking GLP-1s and like what happens in terms of those micronutrient deficiencies. It does differ person to person and what types of baseline levels they have.
2: Some people, I've been reading, might have deficiencies of potassium and magnesium.
3: Magnesium is actually pretty common for a lot of folks to have low levels to begin with. But yeah, if we don't get enough nutrients, especially, you know, vitamins and minerals, and so potassium and magnesium are key minerals that our body requires, people can get cramping, they can have heart palpitations, they can get pretty serious. Any micronutrient deficiency can lead to some very serious outcomes. Food is incredibly important for your brain, your muscles, your overall health, being able to do your day-to-day function, like play with your kids or work, or just, you know, go grocery shopping, or, you know, anything you want to do. So these are incredibly important. And that's why we want to be mindful of, if people are having a hard time getting enough nutrition while they're on GLP-1s, to reach out to their prescriber or their health provider, especially a dietitian that can support them.
2: One of the big reasons why we wanted to talk to you and do this topic now is that we're really hearing a lot about people who are protein deficient, who are taking GLP-1 medications. What can you tell us about that?
3: You know, protein deficiency, the actual clinical term itself, is pretty rare in folks who are taking GLP-1 based medications or any of these nutrient stimulating type of hormone medications. It is quite rare to see an actual protein deficiency, but we are seeing a lot of people who are not getting optimal levels. And so how much protein someone needs is, you know, varies from person to person. Right now, the clinical evidence we have is not as clear. We think that the recommendations, minimum recommendations that are often made, are like 60 grams a day. And that is way too low for someone who is taking these GLP-1 medications. Especially if you live in a larger body, we find that people do need a higher amount of protein to help with their muscle health. So, you know, clinically, I usually try to get a baseline to find out where people are at. If someone normally gets 60 or 70 grams a day, I work with them to say, okay, look, can we bump this up to like 80 to 90 or even 100 grams a day?
2: When you say a baseline, you don't mean there's no blood test that we're talking about. You're talking about getting a baseline of how much they actually eat.
3: Yeah. So as a dietitian, you know, that's one of the things we might take a look at is, you know, what are some of the foods that someone might eat? And physician can easily do this as well. Nurse practitioner can do this. And even somebody, you know, living with, you know, or taking the medications themselves can do a quick snapshot of, okay, you know, what are some of the protein foods I'm eating? Am I getting chicken or meats, red meats and fish, beans, lentils, eggs, dairy products? I mean, there's a whole variety of different foods. But we do find that when people don't get enough protein, that can put people at high risk of losing muscle, but I mean more quality muscle. So quality usually means that our strength decreases. So people aren't able to do the things they used to do before. They have less energy. They feel weak. Being able to like pick up their kid is a lot more effort. They tire really easily. These are red flags you want to kind of look for. But anybody, you know, if they're starting to lose a lot of that muscle, we usually will see it in the face region, like kind of up in the temple area.
2: They call it the Ozempic face.
3: Yeah. So the Ozempic face is what's been coined out there in the social media. But really, when anybody loses weight, there is going to be some amount of muscle loss. It doesn't matter how we lost that weight. And then there's some fat loss. But when people aren't getting enough of the nutrition or their body is losing too much weight too quickly, it can put a high risk of malnutrition and something called sarcopenic obesity. And that means that we have a low amount of muscle and a high amount of body fat.
2: And what about hair?
3: So hair loss can happen to anybody whenever the body goes through any type of trauma and nutrient intake ends up getting compromised. So whether you're losing weight, whether they've been in a hospital for some reason, or, you know, they're just on some new fad, you know, whatever diet that's out there, sometimes that can cause a big change to the system. With the GLP-1 medications, we do see some hair loss, especially when people are losing significant amount of weight. You got to be mindful of that. That's usually an indication that A, you might not be getting enough overall nutrition, especially protein. There might be some micronutrients that we have to be careful for. So it's not uncommon for some people to need to take, say, a multivitamin if they're on the GLP-1 medications. But again, that's not going to stop someone from losing hair. The hair loss itself, it does come back. It's just in a different growth cycle. And so people just notice that they are losing more, but that's just because the hair itself has become dormant.
2: As a registered dietitian, help us connect the dots from taking a GLP-1 medication to not getting enough protein. How does that happen? What do people stop eating that gets them into the most trouble?
3: Well, the biggest thing is people just aren't eating enough of anything. So GLP-1, our bodies naturally produce it. A lot of times our recommendations were always take time to eat, you know, take 20 minutes to eat your meal. And if you notice, if you eat quickly, so if you eat your meal in 5 minutes versus you eat that same meal in say 20 minutes, you're going to notice yourself being very, very full. We also notice when you eat higher fiber foods, higher protein foods, that makes you feel full. That's because there's certain, you know, peptides or certain nutrients, and there's also the timing that stimulate our natural producing GLP-1 that tells our brain we're full. These medications, when we're taking them through an external source, and it's not just GLP-1, there's many of these other nutrient stimulating hormones, that causes those hunger signals and that fullness signal that goes up almost like 300%, it'll increase. And so your brain has to consciously think, I need to eat. I need to get something to eat, even though you don't feel hungry.
4: 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I'm Pia Chattopadhyay. 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

0: Season Game is live on CBC Gem with featured games on CBC Television. 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
1: From CBC News, the world this hour, I'm Neil Herland. Ottawa police say they're investigating an alleged murder-suicide after two young boys were found dead in a home and the body of their father in a burnt-out vehicle. Rafi Bujikanian has reaction.
2: He was sitting outside here in the front of our house, and there's a lot of police coming around here.
3: It didn't feel real, you know, to be so close to home, and then it happened.
4: Police say they arrived at this home Monday morning after someone reported they were getting no response from the family. Police found two boys inside, 7 and 12-year-old brothers, both dead. That scene connected to a parking lot 55 kilometers south of Ottawa, where police say they found the boy's father in a burnt-out car, also dead. And a third location, a business set ablaze in a village further south.
5: Obviously, it's a very tragic incident.
4: Investigators say they intend to speak to the boy's mom, who is divorced from their dad. They say the father is the lone suspect.
5: We do believe this was a double homicide-suicide at this moment.
4: Police say there are other kids with ties to the family, but are confident they are in good care. Rafi Bujikanian, CBC News, Ottawa.
1: Residents of Fort Simpson in the Northwest Territories who have not yet left the community due to a nearby wildfire are being ordered to shelter in place until further notice. The village of Fort Simpson issued the order this evening. It follows an evacuation issued on Sunday. The fire is now 7 kilometers west of the village airport. Police in BC say six people are presumed to have drowned after a charter boat sank off Richmond. The Mounties say the search for the four men and two women is over, and they have now moved into recovery. Four people were rescued. As Caroline Bargoot reports, a couple on a sailboat is being credited with saving three lives.
6: They were sort of help, but nothing really.
7: Brian Angus and Dorothy Stauffer were on their sailboat Sunday morning when they spotted five people. They were floating on their backs in choppy waters in the Georgia Strait, about 20 kilometers southwest of Vancouver's International Airport. The couple called in a mayday to alert the Coast Guard, then tried to help.
6: There's no doubt they were hypothermic, and none of them had life jackets on.
7: The couple was towing a 3-meter dinghy behind their boat and tried to coax the group to grab hold of it. By the time the couple got to the three, they had lost sight of the other two.
6: We decided to just go for the three that were closer together. That's the decision, a hard one we had to make.
7: 10 people are believed to have been on a charter fishing boat when it began taking on water around 11:45 a.m. Sunday. RCMP say by Sunday afternoon, 4 people had been rescued. The search for the other 6 people was suspended Sunday night. Major Gregory Clark is the officer in charge of the Joint Rescue Coordination Center in Victoria.
8: Ultimately, we don't take it lightly. It's definitely a challenging decision, but we exhausted all possible ways to find any survivors.
7: Caroline Bargoot, CBC News, Vancouver.
1: The Alberta government says it will reveal details of a new pipeline proposal this Thursday. Alberta is submitting an application to the Federal Major Projects Office for a new 1 million barrel a day pipeline to Canada's west coast. The U.S. Supreme Court is preparing to wrap up its term for the summer, issuing a flurry of final decisions. Paul Hunter reports.
9: A number of significant decisions out. One thing perhaps of interest was not so much a decision, but a denial. The court denying a bid by the U.S. president to make arguments to overturn a lower court ruling in the case involving E. Jean Carroll. She's the New York writer who a jury found had been sexually abused by Donald Trump in the mid-1990s. That jury awarded her $5 million in damages. Trump's lawyers wanted the case tossed, arguing the judge had wrongly allowed certain evidence. The Supreme Court today letting the lower court ruling stand, and short answer, that's the end of the line for Donald Trump in this case. He will now have to pay E. Jean Carroll that $5 million. Trump posting he was surprised by the denial and called the whole thing a, quote, fake case brought by someone he'd effectively never met. Paul Hunter, CBC News, Washington.
1: And that is your World This Hour. For CBC News, I'm Neil Herland.
10: And now the local weather from CBC PEI. Clear this evening, then partly cloudy with a small chance of showers overnight and a risk of thunder shower. Fog patches developing near midnight, a low of 15. For Tuesday, a mix of sun and cloud, a small chance of showers early in the morning with a risk of thunder. Fog patches clearing, a high of 25, 16 along the coast. For Tuesday night, mainly cloudy, a small chance of showers late in the evening and overnight, a low of 16.
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18: 7,
15: number 6,
18: 5,
15: 4, taking you all the way from 20 to the top. Number one.
16: This was the number one song from last week. Yes, that is the always colorful Ottawa pop star Talk with a bit of his latest number one hit called Time Machine. So can you predict the future? Will that song be able to stick to our number one spot for 2 weeks straight? You won't need a time machine to find out. All you need to do is stick with me until the end of the show to find out. Welcome to our first chart of the summer of 2026. Happy summer! Over the course of the next hour, you are going to hear three debut songs entering your countdown, including new ones from Vince Staples and True Mountain Laurel. And you will also hear which song is the highest jumper on the chart and which song received the most online votes this past week from our listeners, as well as charting songs from Whitehorse, Baby No Money, Adria Kane, and more. And here is how your top 20 works. We keep track of Canadian streaming numbers and radio spins every week, and we count up all of your votes that come in to cbcmusic.ca/top20vote. That helps us figure out the order of the songs that you're about to hear. And all of this music can also be heard on Mornings Drive and on After Dark on CBC Music. So let's get this week's summer countdown started with a new single from Kitchener-Waterloo jazz soul singer Glenn Lewis. This sultry, brassy number is called Giving You All My Love, and it kicks off summer on the CBC Music Top 20.

song from Los Angeles, multi-talented singer, songwriter, producer, rapper, and actor Vince Staples. That summer jam is called Cotton. Pretty multi-layered in meaning, but it also serves as an ode to the pure power of music, and it enters your countdown at number 19. And the pure power of music is what this show is all about. If you want to help out either of those songs by Vince Staples or Glenn Lewis climb up the chart, you can do so by voting for them now at cbcmusic.ca/top20vote. That's where you can check out all the songs that are hoping to break into the chart this summer as well. Tennille Towns and Role Model both have songs ready to go. There's also a big one from Ariana Grande waiting in the wings. Check them out at cbcmusic.ca/top20vote. I'm Grant Lawrence in Vancouver, and that is where our third and final debut this week comes from. It's a new song from Vancouver's True Mountain Laurel, a super duo of sorts bringing together the talents of Haley Blay and Sam Lynch. The new single is called Angel So Bad. And hey, it received the most listener votes this past week. That's so good. I agree with you. This one is my favorite of the week. It enters your countdown.

0: so nice. Hailing from the Gaspé Peninsula, sticking out into the Gulf of St. Lawrence. That was Luann La Robina, bridging the traditional with the modern folk on that gorgeous new single called Vos Demi Mi Vida. And this week it strums up three spots to land at number 17. All right, so as usual, I am stuck with this issue that there are 20 songs on the chart, but not enough time on this show to play you all of them in full. I would love to, but if I tried, there would be a gulf between this Lawrence and my employment. So here is your rapid river of songs coming to you at number 16 to 14.
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0: Hotter than the sun from Begonia out of Winnipeg shines up two spots to burn bright.

0: Breton's own Goldie Boutillier bounces up a big four spots to celebrate at number 15 with Party. And Charlie XCX out of the UK blasts up three spots to number 14 with SS26.
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0: I'm Grant Lawrence. Still to come, number one. So the big question this week is, will Time Machine, the new hit by Talk, be able to burn like a DeLorean in our number one position on this chart for 2 weeks straight? That would be a great way for Talk to start off the summer. Or will it be that awesome track from Gorillaz taking over at number one, Orange County? Or how about Vancouver star Baby No Money with Around and Around? That one has potential summer song all over it. You will need to stick around with me until the end of the hour to find out who takes the top spot this week. But right now, up next, it's the latest from soul singer Adria Kane. I love the bass line on this one. It's called Driving Miss Daisy. Shout out to Morgan Freeman and Jessica Tandy. It motors up three spots this week to Park It at number 13 on your CBC Music Top 20.

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1: Number 20.

And otherwise known as White Horse. That was their new single called Pure Poetry. Perfect name. And this week, it's up two spots to take number 12. I'm Grant Lawrence. 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And hey, speaking of CBC Radio 1, we have a very special Canada Day edition of the CBC Music Top 20 coming up at 5 p.m., 5:30 p.m. in Newfoundland on July 1st. We are presenting a special edition of our show, a Junos show, from the Beaches, becoming the first all-female band to win Group of the Year, to Katie Lang accepting her first Juno Award way back, wearing a white wedding gown, to Stompin' Tom Connors returning a box full of his Junos on Canada Day. We will count down the most memorable moments in Juno Awards history. It's a special all-star holiday edition of the CBC Music Top 20, July 1st on CBC Radio 1, 5 p.m., 5:30 p.m. in Newfoundland. Now up next, here's a hot new collab from the UK. 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

0: All right, that is Jimmy with her hard rockin' tune, Leather Jacket. This week, that song slams up three spots to bust into your top 10 at number 10. And hey, Jimmy is playing all over the place this summer. Rocking July 15th at the FIFA Fan Festival in Vancouver, July 17th at Ottawa Blues Fest, July 18th at Hillside in Guelph, and then on August 9th at the Nanaimo Blues Fest. On the dates go, check out Jimmy Sound on Instagram for all of them. That's the rock and roll spelling of Jimmy, J-I-M-I. I'm Grant Lawrence. We are very quickly running out of time on this show. I can feel the face of both the clock and my wonderful producer, Marianne, staring me down. So here's your quick spin through the songs coming in this week at number 9 to 6.
1: Counting down. You could tell my lips
0: that you don't want to kiss, don't want to hear. Oakville, Ontario's Angelique puckers up two spots to number 9 with

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1: And hey, if any of those songs are particular favorites and you want to hear them climb even further up this chart, our polls are open now, so you can have your say by voting at cbcmusic.ca/top20vote. And do you have any vacation plans for the summer? Maybe a drive to Parley Beach in New Brunswick, Sandbanks in Ontario, Clear Lake in Manitoba. How about Desolation Sound in BC? My kids are 12 and 10, so summer break is still a big deal for them. So I'm going to be taking some time off in the coming weeks to get in some family time, floating around up there with them, stepping away from the countdown for a bit. I'll give you more details on when and who will be guest hosting this show in just a minute. But first, let's get you into the top five this week, starting with Shub. So the good news is, you can catch Shub live July 2nd in Vancouver at the FIFA Fan Festival out in East Van. He's performing at the brand new P&E Amphitheater. Now for the not so great news. This collab with Sebastian Gaskin, which has been surging up the chart, actually slips one spot this week. It is now

Oh, it's a shorty but a goodie. That single, just over 2 minutes long. It's up two spots to take number four. That is the latest earworm from New York-based Momo Boyd and Infinity Song. It's called Oops. I'm Grant Lawrence. You are listening to the CBC Music Top 20, and I hope that's no mistake. This will be my last show before my summer break. I'm happy to let you know that guest host Jeremy Ratt will be keeping the countdown going through July and into August. Thank you, Jeremy. Now, up next, let's get into our hotly contested, very tight top three with Vancouver hitmaker Baby No Money. Round and Round is the song. It's a top contender for Song of the Summer of 2026. And Baby No Money has once again achieved highest jumper on the chart, spinning up a huge five spots. Now he's in number three on your

0: That is Round and Round by Baby No Money. This week, it's number 3. I'm Grant Lawrence. Now up next, this song, this next one, has been on the chart for almost 7 weeks, and I'm still not sick of it. In fact, I think it's one of the best songs of the year. From the UK, this is Gorillaz and a bunch of their pals with the song Orange County. This one has it all, including incredibly vulnerable vocals from Damon Albarn and guest singer Kara Jackson. Up one spot, this is Gorillaz at number 2.
1: You know.

0: All right, we counted Canadian streaming numbers and radio spins along with all of your votes. And now taking the top spot this week, it is Talk again. Talk had a huge hit a few years ago with the incredibly catchy breakout single Runaway to Mars. And now it looks like Talk has done it again. Time Machine by the colorful, wonderfully flamboyant Ottawa singer Talk has your number one song for the second week in a row right here on your CBC Music Top 20.
1: Number one.

Dean. Your number one song again on the CBC Music Top 20. And that was your CBC Music Top 20 for the week of June 25th, 2026. Have a great summer. Get

0: Another rundown of your favorite tracks on CBC Music comes to you every week, so keep those votes coming. cbcmusic.ca/top20vote. This week's show is produced by Marianne Carosi. I'm Grant Lawrence. Meet you next week at the top.
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5: Canada is headed to the round of 16 at the FIFA World Cup, thanks to a late goal yesterday from Stefan Eustachio. His brother, a professional coach, tells us about that moment and the journey they took together to get there.
6: From CBC News, the world this hour, I'm Neil Herland. Police say six people are still missing and presumed drowned after a charter boat sank off BC's south coast Sunday. The RCMP say the search for four men and two women is over. Dan Burritt reports.
7: The Joint Rescue Coordination Center says the boat was reportedly a fishing charter that departed from here in Steveston, an historic fishing village in Richmond, south of Vancouver, on Sunday morning. Police say 10 people were on board the boat when it began taking on water southwest of Vancouver International Airport in the Georgia Strait. A massive rescue operation was launched with helicopters, hovercraft, nearby ferries, and private boats. Four people were rescued, three by the crew of a passing sailboat. They say none of the survivors they reached were wearing life jackets. The RCMP says two have been released from hospital, while the other two remain in critical condition. But Mounties say six people are still missing and presumed drowned, four men and two women. The search is now a recovery operation. The boat believed to have gone down in very deep waters. It's not yet clear why it sank. The RCMP underwater recovery team has been called in. Rescuers say they did all they could to try to find survivors. Dan Burritt, CBC News, Richmond, BC.
6: And we're following another tragedy tonight. Ottawa police say two children and their father are dead in what they're calling a murder-suicide. Officers did a wellness check at a South Ottawa home where they found the bodies of two brothers, aged 7 and 12. The father's body was found inside a burned vehicle at a carpool lot. Superintendent Jamie Dunlop is with Ottawa police. He says investigators are also looking at a building fire about 80 kilometers south of Ottawa.
8: A great deal of information and investigation is still required between with the Ottawa Police and the OPP to piece together all these different elements. We're trying to give the family a little bit of time as well to breathe with that prior to identifying the identity of the deceased.
6: Dunlop says the man was divorced from the boy's mother. There are other children associated with the family who are safe. Rescuers in Venezuela have pulled a man from the rubble more than 100 hours after he was trapped. Onlookers cheer as emergency workers carry the 21-year-old man out on a gurney. Many international rescue teams are now on the ground, but the chance of finding survivors is fading tonight. Residents desperate to dig their loved ones out are using crowbars, mallets, and their bare hands. Last week's earthquake has killed more than 1,700 people, and that number is expected to rise. The interim president of Venezuela says displaced survivors will be housed in temporary camps until their homes can be assessed for damage. Separatists in Alberta have won a partial victory in court. An appeals judge has ruled Elections Alberta can continue counting signatures in one group's petition calling for an independence referendum. An earlier court ruling had put counting on hold due to legal concerns. Megan Grant explains.
9: Court of Appeal Justice Alice Woolley said signature verification can resume and the results can be reported to the public. But the judge would not allow a report to the justice minister and subsequent referral to the lieutenant governor. Woolley said that could trigger a referendum before the appeal is heard. Stay Free Alberta submitted its petition to Elections Alberta in May. It claimed to have collected more than 300,000 signatures. But just days later, a Court of King's Bench judge quashed it, ruling the province failed to consult its First Nations communities. That ruling halted the petition process. Not only did Stay Free Alberta and the province appeal the decision, the group also filed a stay application, hoping the process could keep moving forward pending the appeal. Justice Woolley's decision sets the stage for that appeal, a date for which has not yet been set. Megan Grant, CBC News, Calgary.
6: The BC Nurses Union has issued a 72-hour strike notice. The union represents 60,000 nurses across the province. It says it will be in a legal position to strike Thursday. And that is your World This Hour. I'm Neil Herland.
10: And now the local weather from CBC PEI. Clear this evening, then partly cloudy with a small chance of showers overnight and a risk of thunder shower. Fog patches developing near midnight, a low of 15. For Tuesday, a mix of sun and cloud, a small chance of showers early in the morning with a risk of thunder. Fog patches clearing, a high of 25, 16 along the coast. For Tuesday night, mainly cloudy, a small chance of showers late in the evening and overnight, a low of 16.
11: Hello, I'm Neil Kirksall.
5: Good evening, I'm Chris Howden. This is As It Happens, the Midnight Edition. Tonight,
11: life preservers, six people are presumed dead after a charter boat sank in British Columbia, but things would have been even worse if a couple sailing by hadn't done what they could to save everyone they could.
5: Points of Departure, a resident of Fort Simpson in the Northwest Territories, tells us evacuating due to wildfire is never easy, but her community is one of many that's getting a lot of practice.
11: A seismic shock just hours before two earthquakes hit Venezuela, Beatriz Ochoa arrived in Caracas for a vacation. Now the aid worker is trying to help in any way she can.
5: Unbelievable. Mauro Eustachio tells us what it was like to watch his little brother Stefan make Canadian soccer history with a jaw-dropping stoppage time goal against South Africa.
11: A bit of a dinosaur spot. The first dinosaur bone ever found in Antarctica is unearthed not from the ground, but from a drawer in a British museum.
5: And name undropping, the latest on an Alaskan man named Dan Sullivan who's trying to run against Senator Dan Sullivan and whose name was on the ballot, then off the ballot, and is now back on the ballot. As it happens, the Monday edition, radio that thinks having two Dan Sullivans is kind of redundant.

0: They searched the Strait of Georgia for hours yesterday for six people who were missing after a charter boat sank, and last night they suspended the search. Investigators said 10 people were on a fishing charter boat that left Steveston in Richmond, B.C., when it began taking on water near Roberts Bank, southwest of Vancouver Airport, just before noon on Sunday. Four people were rescued. The cause of the sinking is under investigation. Brian Angus and Dorothy Stauffer were on their sailboat yesterday. They were among the first to respond after spotting and rescuing three people floating in the water. We reached the couple in Lyle Harbor earlier today.
1: Brian, I'll start with you. When did you realize something was wrong?
2: When I saw a person in the water. As we were sailing, we were under motor and also sail. And I looked over to the side of the boat and I could see a person in the water approximately 5 feet away. And then I saw two more, and Dorothy was in the cockpit, and I yelled to her, and she spotted two more on the other side for a total of five. So the first thing we had to do was bring the sail in so we could turn around. So we did that. We turned around and went back to look for the people.
1: And do they have are there life preservers, life jackets, anything?
2: No, they were in very bad shape. They were appeared to be hypothermic. They were non-verbal. Mm-hmm. We couldn't converse with them. They watched us go by and they said, help. And that was all they could say. Mm-hmm. And you could see that they were almost comatose.
1: Brian, you were a pilot. Dorothy, you still work for Air Canada. So you have the kind of training that could help in a situation like this one. What did you do when Brian called out to you?
3: When Brian said, I see a person in the water, I was initially in disbelief. Once we lowered the sail, dumped the sail and circled back, I went on deck and started to yell at them. That's when I could tell that they were showing signs of hypothermic symptoms. Yeah. All the female, she was yelling, help, help, quite strongly, but you could tell she was struggling, and the other two were floating on their backs. Some less strong helps coming from them, but mm-hmm. I said, stay afloat, and we circled around, and I basically started shouting commands at them, which is part of my training, mm-hmm. to swim to the dinghy that we were towing, grab the line that's attached to the dinghy because we were towing it, and the girl first understood and went and clung onto the dinghy at the stern. Mm-hmm. And then we continued to circle around and I would just yell commands to the other two fellows. Although the third one, he was having a hard time comprehending. And but we did manage to get all three of them to finally cling onto the dinghy.
1: What kind of age range are you talking about when you talk about these folks?
2: Early 30s, maybe.
1: There were two others, as you said, so you had to think quickly.
3: I lost sight of them.
1: Yeah.
3: I lost sight of them. Once we had the three, we were circling around waiting for Coast Guard to come in the hovercraft. It took them 20 to 25 minutes, which seemed like an eternity. But while we were waiting, I continued to scan the water. But with the rolling seas, it was pretty impossible to see anything. And we don't know where they were in relation to where we were when we picked up the first three.
1: And Brian, do you know how long they had been in the water?
2: No idea. No. But I'll have to say also, I had to make the decision that we could only save the three people in front of us that were there. And my whole focus had to be on them. We could not, because we had so much difficulty getting them even 20 minutes to get on the boat. So the decision had to be made.
1: How are you doing, Brian?
2: I will be getting some counseling.
1: Yeah, I'm glad.
3: He's been very emotional.
1: Understandably, yeah.
2: I have 37 years of flying as a captain with Air Canada. And so I've got lots of training, but my training is technical and dealing with situations that I can control on the airplane. And this is a situation that is in Dorothy's, shall we say, wheelhouse 100%.
1: Mm-hmm. How are you doing, Dorothy? Even if it's in your wheelhouse, this still would rattle anybody.
3: Oh, it totally has rattled me. I can tell you I'm still processing it over and over again, trying to comprehend why they were in the water without life jackets. because that's the thing. We always go on the water. We wear our life jackets. So the safety aspect was blowing my mind there. And that's my job as a flight attendant. It's the safety and the security of passengers. So we have an acronym in training, the three A's. It's assess, adapt, and act. And that's exactly what I had to do right there and then, is assess the situation, adapt. Well, we circled around and I had to act by yelling commands at them to get them to cling to the dinghy. It'll take me a little longer. My stress level is still quite, the adrenaline's still up there. But I imagine in about a week or so, this will all come to a head.
1: Understandably. I hope you both get the kind of support. I mean, you have each other, which is great. But if you have that external support as well as you do try to process it.
3: Lots of friends.
1: That's
3: lots
1: wonderful.
3: Of friends
1: and,
3: reaching
2: and
3: out.
2: And also, you should know that the Royal Canadian Mounted Police plus Canadian Coast Guard have already reached out offering professional assistance.
1: Yeah, that is good to hear. That's very good to hear.
3: Yeah.
1: Do you have any sense of the condition that the people you helped save are in now?
2: No.
3: Just what's being said on media.
1: Where were you two headed that day before all of this?
2: Where we are right now,
1: yeah.
2: Anchored in Lyle Harbor in Saturna. We spend our summers on the boat, and even when I was flying, we would commute back and forth by a float plane. If you're lucky to live in Vancouver, you can know that you can go anywhere by float plane. Dorothy's still working, so we're out for the whole summer, and we're coming back in early September. So
3: and yesterday was our start.
2: Here.
1: Yesterday was the start.
3: Yep.
1: What do you, I mean, you're experienced sailors, it sounds like, given that you're out there every summer. What do you hope all of this, the message this sends to people who are going out on the water?
3: Wear your life jacket.
2: This is, we see it on the news all the time. The professionals saying, wear a life jacket, and we still can't believe that there's people out there that take people on a boat or go out in a boat and don't insist they all have a life jacket. It's also the law, and I find it very upsetting that it's a miracle we saw them. We actually left a day late. We left earlier in the morning. We came out of Vancouver, out of Cole Harbor, and we adjusted our course because the seas were so rough to change how we were going to get through the Gulf Islands. So it's an absolute miracle we were there. We shouldn't have been there.
1: Brian, Dorothy, I'm glad you're okay, and I'm glad you were there. I hope there's some solace for you out where you're docked today.
2: We're not kidding. Wear a life jacket. It sounds so simple, but this happens every year. And this is the worst I've seen it. I just want people to wear their life jackets.
1: Thank you both very much. Please take care.
2: Thank you very much. I really appreciate the opportunity.
0: Brian Angus and Dorothy Stauffer helped pull three people from the water after a charter boat sank in BC Strait of Georgia. We reached them in Lyle Harbor.

0: Today, people in Venezuela experienced a rude awakening in the form of a powerful aftershock. The U.S. Geological Survey puts that aftershock at a magnitude of 4.6. That's not nearly as strong as the two earthquakes that toppled buildings there last week, but it shook people who are still hoping their missing loved ones are alive. Local authorities now say at least 1,450 people are dead. Thousands more have been reported missing. A number of countries are pledging to support the rescue and aid efforts, including Canada, which has pledged $5 million. Beatrice Ochoa is an aid worker with the Norwegian Refugee Council based in Colombia. She arrived in Venezuela just hours before the quakes. We reached her in Caracas.
1: Beatrice, the aftershock this morning, how are you and your colleagues doing?
2: We are all doing fine, but it is very scary to keep experiencing the aftershocks. We are feeling that we are being recovered, and then like this brings back anxiety, fears, and a sense of fear. Like we are trying to feel calm, and then an aftershock happens, and we're afraid again. It's hard.
1: You had, as our listeners heard, you had just arrived in Venezuela before the first earthquakes hit, the first two. Is this how you imagined or expected at all your visit would be?
2: No, not at all. I work for the Norwegian Refugee Council, and I was posted in Venezuela a couple of years ago, but I was coming here as a holiday. I wanted to visit friends and go to the beach, and things after I had landed, I was resting, and then the earthquakes happened. Mm. I did not imagine any of this at all. But of course, it's not about me. I am safe, but many people are not.
1: As you make your way through Caracas, what are you seeing that people need the most right now?
2: There's many needs. I think one of the most important ones is for people to have a safe place to sleep. We were visiting yesterday some temporary community shelters in parks and in schools. And thankfully, people have left their homes that were at risk of falling or that have been destroyed. So they are safe in that way, thankfully. But it is not for people to sleep in a little mattress in a hall of a school or outside in a park for many, many days. So this is important, and this will need to transition to something more sustainable and less temporary. The same with water. People have drinking water. The neighbors, the community, the local community has been extremely generous. Everybody has water to drink, safe water to drink in some of these shelters, but there's limited water for hygiene, for toilets. It's very hard for people to take a shower. I heard a man yesterday saying, I'm cleaning myself as I can, but I can't take a shower. So it's this kind of needs that, okay, it's good that there's some relief in the first hours and days, but this can't keep up for the weeks to come or the months to come.
1: Our guests last week talked about the fact that the infrastructure there, although it's very much on a fault line and, there was always a worry about bigger earthquakes coming, that it was not prepared in terms of infrastructure. From an aid perspective, what kind of preparation was there?
2: I think it's very difficult to prepare for earthquakes. And I understand it's not a place where there's a lot of earthquakes constantly, as it is in Japan or the Philippines, where there's a lot of infrastructure, even like a culture of how to react against an earthquake. I think here we were all afraid, we were all very shocked. But of course, the country already before the earthquakes was suffering a humanitarian crisis, and this is not a good place to start. Because already 7 million people were in need of assistance, of humanitarian assistance. And with the earthquakes, we can only imagine that this situation has worsened. So this is important to keep in mind, as we are also asking for international support from donors to help us scale up the response.
1: How do you, under these circumstances, scale up? I ask because, I spoke with an activist in the capital last week who survived the earthquake with his family, was also trying to help people who lost their homes. And he said, quote, the government doesn't have any tools to help and doesn't have the political will to do it, unquote. You know, he's in opposition to the government. Obviously, he's a democracy activist who is saying that. But do you feel that you have enough support from the government to do the kind of work you need to do right now?
2: I think at the very beginning of a crisis, all could seem a little bit chaotic. And this is the case in many of the emergency crises that I have worked all over the world. I think what is important now is to have unity and that we all collaborate. I think we all should be doing our part, from the local community, the neighbors, to civil society organizations, from search and rescue teams, to UN agencies, the government, of course, the local authorities, an international donor. So this needs to be a joint effort if we want to make it a good one and to first save the lives of people that are still under the rubble. We're running against time, but also to have a response that is sustained over time. There's a lot of support now, but I am afraid that this could ease within the weeks to come. So this is an effort. I think it is a marathon and it should be for the long run.
1: We know the Trump administration's cuts to USAID last year hit Venezuela hard. The U.S. is now pledging $300 million in funding. Other contributions, Canada's contribution or offer of help, along with that $300 million from the U.S., will that be enough?
2: All contributions are, of course, very welcome, and it is too soon to have a full picture of everything that is needed. We're focusing a lot of the efforts in Caracas because it's the capital. We're focusing a lot of the efforts in La Guaira because that's the area that was hit the worst. But there are other places across the country that were hit, that were damaged, and that people need support. So we need a bit of time to have the full picture and to have, I imagine there will be something similar like an appeal, as we have every year. Mm-hmm. And you were right to say that the U.S. funding cuts were affecting Venezuela, but it was not only U.S. funds. There were also many other donors that were cutting funds in the previous year, particularly the last year.
1: This trip was supposed to be a vacation for you, as you said, but you'd been posted in Venezuela before for your work. How have you seen the country change since that posting to today?
2: I knew that people from Venezuela are very generous and very caring. But what I'm seeing now on the ground is just unbelievable. People with very little are donating bottles of water, are preparing sandwiches, are preparing hot meals, arepas, and bringing them to people most in need. This is something that I can tell you that I will like remember, and it's very like heartwarming to see how people is supporting each other.
1: Beatriz, I appreciate this. Please take care.
2: Thank you so much for having me.
0: Beatriz Ochoa is the Norwegian Refugee Council's regional head of advocacy for Latin America. We reached her in Caracas.

0: It's got to be the biggest goal Stefan Eustachio has scored in his life, certainly as far as millions of Canadians are concerned. In case you missed it somehow, yesterday the midfielder scored against South Africa in the second minute of stoppage time to send Canada to the round of 16 for the first time in FIFA Men's World Cup history. Here's how most of Canada reacted to that. Mauro Eustachio is a former professional soccer player, the head coach of Inter Toronto FC, and Stefan Eustachio's older brother. We reached him in Toronto.
1: Mauro, at this point, how many times do you think you've watched your brother's goal back?
2: I've watched it a couple times, to be honest. yesterday was a handful. Today it's been a handful. So.
1: And does it get old at all?
2: It doesn't. You know, it's funny enough, every time I watch it or someone sends it to me, there's always something new that I find on the goal. I look at someone else enjoying it. I mean, it's a moment that brought so much joy to so many people that it's you won't get tired of it anytime soon.
1: Yeah, the people I was watching with in Toronto were certainly enjoying it in the moment and in the replays. You were watching in Toronto as well. How long after, you know, they leave the pitch, they're back in the locker room, do you then speak to your brother?
2: It depends on the game. Yeah. I think, you know, it always,

0: concentrated for 90 minutes. You got to be running for 90 minutes. So it's exhausting. But I think at that point, he didn't realize, you know, what that goal, how special that goal was for a lot of people. And he was just extremely happy that the team went through. He, to be honest, he wasn't thinking about himself, wasn't thinking about the goal. He was just like, Mauro, what a game, what a sensation that, you know, obviously we passed the phase, and it's, he's like, he was so happy.
1: Yeah, he wants to win, like everyone
0: exactly.
1: else on the team, right? So
0: exactly.
1: you're watching from a few different, through a few different lenses, brother, obviously, first and foremost, player, but also a coach. How do all of those things swirl in your head when you're watching? Or do you turn that all off and you're just watching as a fan?
0: No, I can't watch it just as a fan anymore. I think obviously there's emotional attachment, obviously because my brother is there, but obviously, you know, I represented the country at a younger age. Yeah. And I know how much this program has grown, and to see, you know, something that, you know, I've been involved with as well, and it's doing well. It means a lot. So there's always that attachment of wanting people to do well, wanting the program to do well, feeling that little bit of pressure and let's call it anxiety. but with my brother in particular, I watch it as a brother and as a coach, a fan, not so much.
1: And everything you've done together. I was watching an interview from several months ago that you and your brother gave together to One Soccer, mm-hmm. and it's so clear that it's the closeness is it's very real. It doesn't seem mm-hmm. like an act. How did you come to be that close and that much of a team?
0: I think obviously life has thrown us some curveballs that we naturally obviously now we know that we have our families obviously, but you know, we're the only two from our band of four, as we used to say, and I think that brought us a lot closer. But I think it really comes from the past. I think we've always had a very good relationship, and obviously bouncing around as a family from between Canada and Portugal. At a young age, you don't really have friends everywhere you go, and I think, you know, we played together, we grew together, we went on adventures together, and I think that bond just grew with time, and obviously then we had some episodes that just brought us closer.
1: Our listeners may not know that you lost your parents in the last couple of years and in quite back to back. So you have that closeness. You have a story. I mean, most of us are not going to hit the levels that you both have in soccer and football. But I think there are so many layers as people get to know you of that experience going back and forth between Portugal and Canada. Might be different countries for different people, but there's so many things for people to feel points of connection to the grieving process as well, certainly. But making that decision to play for Team Canada, how did he decide that, or did you decide together? How do you make that choice?
0: No, I think it's something that he always knew that he wanted. Obviously, he was born here. He had the opportunity to play for the U21s for Portugal, and then he had good tournaments for them. But the reality is, when the opportunity came upon, when he got the call from Coach Herdman to be a part of the national team, I think he made that decision quite quickly. And he had the desire to do something special with the program. So, yeah, he saw the opportunity. He knew exactly what he wanted. He knew exactly who he wanted to represent. And that's what he's doing. I think yesterday, I believe it was his 60th international game. And I think we can say in all 60, he's fought for his colors.
1: When do you think you'll see Stefan next in person?
0: I don't know. I wanted to go to Houston, but we have a game with Inter Toronto on Saturday in Vancouver, so I won't be able to make it. But I already saw that they play in Boston next if they go through, so maybe in Boston I'll see him.
1: Okay, more sacrifices, more hard decisions.
0: Exactly.
1: Well, I'm really glad we could speak, Mauro. Thank you for this.
0: Thank you for the time. Appreciate the call.
2: Mauro Eustáquio is Stefan Eustáquio's older brother. We reached him in Toronto.

0: Now to Alaska for the latest from our Dan Sullivan Bureau. First, a recap in the form of a Dan Sullivan montage.
1: It's a battle between two Dan Sullivans in Alaska's Senate race.
2: Alaska's Republican Senator Dan Sullivan is facing a new contender in the Senate race. Dan Sullivan.
3: Incumbent Republican Senator Dan S. Sullivan is up for re-election. And there's an 11th hour ad, also running as a Republican. His name is Dan J. Sullivan.
1: The Dan Sullivan on your left is a two-term Republican incumbent and ally of President Trump. The Dan Sullivan on your right is a retired teacher who filed his candidacy just 3 days before the deadline.
2: Well, an Alaska election official has ruled that a U.S. Senate candidate, Dan Sullivan, cannot appear on the state's primary ballot in August. And this is all because the incumbent candidate for that seat is also named Dan Sullivan and is associated with the same party.
0: So, a retired teacher named Dan J. Sullivan filed the paperwork to run against incumbent Republican Senator Dan S. Sullivan in an upcoming primary in Alaska. Senator Dan Sullivan said that was a dirty trick by Democrats to confuse people into voting for the wrong Dan Sullivan. The wrong Dan Sullivan, the retired teacher, insisted that he was actually the right Dan Sullivan, and he was running to replace the wrong Dan Sullivan, the two-term senator. But 2 weeks ago, as we told you at the time, a judge ruled that the upstart Dan Sullivan was not running in good faith. Therefore, he was off the ballot. Seemed like we'd reached the denouement. But on Friday, another decision put the Dans back in overabundance. Judge Thomas A. Matthews ruled that the law doesn't care whether a candidate is operating in good faith or not, and since retired teacher Dan Sullivan had done everything required to run in the primary, he is in fact allowed to run in the primary. So as of now, at least, both men will appear on the ballot as Sullivan Dan J. and Sullivan Dan S., respectively, which must be frustrating for the incumbent. He wanted to be the only Dan Sullivan, and he came dantalizingly close.

0: People in the Northwest Territories are all too familiar with wildfires. As I speak, dozens of fires are threatening communities across the region. And over the weekend, the village of Fort Simpson was among those ordered to evacuate. Except in a place like Fort Simpson, which is located some 600 kilometers from Yellowknife and accessible only by ferry or plane, that's easier said than done. But this is not the first time people who live there have had to leave. Cheryl Klee is a Decho resident of Fort Simpson, or Klee Klee Kwan, and a member of the village council there. And that's where we reached her earlier today.
1: Cheryl, where are you going to be heading?
2: Well, initially, I was just prepping to camp and go to Samba Day. But I've been in contact with a family member, and they do have a place in Edmonton. So I think that's where we will go, because my older son is there, and we just want to be all together. So that's the plan has changed, and that we're going to go and be together. I just registered. I peeked into an emergency meeting of the essential crew left behind. So, yeah, there are a little bit of concerns that there are some people may have misunderstood the information or something rather. So we do have some people that we need to get out of the community, but I'm just seeing a town that is just completely silent.
1: In terms of the fire's proximity to Fort Simpson, what can you see and smell from where you are?
2: Oh, it's very smoky here. You can smell it. We're starting to see some ash falling. So, other than looking towards the direction of the fire, it's all smoke. It's gray skies. Can't see anything. Blue haze amongst the trees. So it's quite smoky. I'm feeling it in my lungs. And not because we're in immediate fire danger, but more about the health and, you know, and stuff. So, heading out today.
1: When you do get on the road, what kind of lineup or departure time are you seeing? What's it going to be like?
2: Well, you know, I'm one of the last people who are leaving. So the mass exodus was last night, and planes were in and out of the community all day to get people out of the community. So I just cooled my heels for a bit to get ready to do the camping thing. But now plans have changed, and we're just all going to go and be in the city.
1: And what kind of drive will that be?
2: Well, now it'll be a 15-hour drive. I'm sorry, I had to leave. I'm in my car right now. Okay. My boy's driving, so we got to get going.
1: Okay, we'll just if you have a minute, or while you're on the road, we can keep talking. I don't want to make unsafe for you by any means, but
2: okay.
1: You're okay?
2: No.
1: Okay.
2: We're good to go.
1: So you're actually on the road right now?
2: Well, I'm just going to my house to continue packing up, loading up my vehicle, and then we're going to head out.
1: What are you taking with you? Within an hour. What are you taking with you?
2: Well, I've been packing all, like, last night and this morning, thinking that I'm going to be camping, so making sure I had everything for camping. But now we're going to Edmonton, so I'm just going to make sure I have my tent, my sleeping bags, and my clothes, pretty much, you know, and important documents, you know, some pictures, yeah, some stuff like that, but not too much. I don't think they want us all moving to their place. So I'm just going to take what's like really, really sentimental and important documents. And
1: you speak like someone with a lot of experience dealing with these kinds of evacuations. You're also a former firefighter yourself. How does that impact what you're seeing and living through right now?
2: Well, this is nothing new about, you know, making sure everyone's out of the community safely. So, yeah, this is not my first rodeo. And I really trust the people that are doing the work, right? Like the EMOs, the emergency measures people, the firefighters, and there's quite a vast group here that we have. So they're all doing their best, and we really appreciate the work they're doing and just making sure everyone is out of the community safely.
1: Even though you have experience with all of this, how long are you prepared to be away from home this time?
2: You know, honestly, anywhere from 3 days to 3 weeks, you know, like I'm prepared. And I'm in a a very unusual calm that I haven't experienced in a long time. So, it's a very strange feeling. It's almost surreal. Like, I can't believe this is happening. I really thought we were protected by all the muskegs and the watery bogs that we have around the community, that we wouldn't have to experience this, because we've been through many smoky summers in my lifetime as well, where we've never had to leave. But I know the fire is very close to our community, between 7 and 5 kilometers. Mm-hmm. Although it's in a boggy area, it's like I said, fire weather is very unpredictable. It could turn on you, and it can be very dangerous. So I completely understand getting us out in an orderly manner. And I think our community did really well in that regard.
1: Do you think that everyone will leave? You mentioned earlier, you know, that people may have not been getting the message clearly or have misunderstood. Do you get the sense that they are hearing that message and your message clearly?
2: Well, I think they hear the message, but I know there are some folks who are worried about, you know, potential looting in our absence, right? So I know there are some people who may be not so willing to leave. And I completely understand. I really do. I just hope that they don't put themselves or others in danger because of material things.
1: Cheryl, I appreciate this. I know you have to get on the road. So thank you for this, and stay safe.
2: Thank you. Thank you. I appreciate it. And prayers and everything for our people up here would be greatly appreciated. And just thinking good thoughts about us and making sure our homelands don't burn, because we are the frontier, you know, for Canada. So I hope that, you know, we will all keep this in mind as we experience this climate change.
1: Cheryl, thank you.
2: Must see.
0: Cheryl Klee is a resident of Fort Simpson, Northwest Territories. That's where we reached her earlier today.

0: Canada has produced some remarkably versatile athletes. Haley Wickenheiser competed at the Olympics as both a hockey and a softball player. Clara Hughes won medals as a cyclist and a skater. Kirk McCaskill was drafted into the NHL by the Winnipeg Jets and wound up pitching for the Angels and the White Sox. Now meet Connor Hanska. This week he's playing left wing for the Team Manitoba hockey team at the Brick Invitational Hockey Tournament. And next month, he'll compete at the Callaway World Championship Golf Tournament in California. That is a packed schedule for any athlete, but Connor Hanska is not just any athlete. He is 10 years old. Connor hails from the Birdtail Sioux First Nation in Manitoba. He has been golfing competitively since he was six, and this morning on CBC Radio, he recalled getting his first hole-in-one at age 8.
1: When I first got it, I was so happy because it's now in my memory that I forever got a hole in one.
2: Did you know how rare it was? Like how special that was?
1: Oh, it was very special to me.
2: Yeah. It's not a lot of people get them. Where were you playing? Do you remember what golf course you were on or where were you?
1: Yeah, I actually remember it was our home course Oak Island Resort.
2: Oak Island Resort. What do you like about playing golf?
1: Playing for fun and playing, trying to shoot good.
2: Are you better at the big long shots or the putting part?
1: The big long shots.
2: Yeah. What's your favorite club?
1: My 5-wood.
2: Does it come easy for you or how do you practice?
1: I just practice at home whenever I can.
2: How are you feeling about competing in California?
1: I'm kind of nervous, but I think I will do good.
2: Yeah? Is it your favorite sport? Because you're pretty good at hockey here too, right?
1: My favorite sport is hockey a little bit more.
2: Okay.
1: But golf is my second favorite.
2: Is it similar when you're shooting like a hockey puck and when you're trying to hit a golf ball? Is that a similar thing?
1: It's kind of because I work on strength, and that's what shoots the ball harder. And then the hockey puck, I'll shoot it harder.
2: Can I talk to Dad for a sec, and then we'll talk to you again?
1: Yeah.
2: Okay, right on. Doug, when did you know that Connor was good at this? Because a lot of us will get those little plastic sets of clubs for the kids. But, you know, what did you see in him?
3: Yeah, right off the bat, you could see it, just how he read the greens, made putts, hit shots. It was probably when he was about 4 or 5, I was golfing with some buddies here, and, they noticed he had something special, and some seen similar things in, a Tiger Woods documentary or something. So the first comment was, you might have a little Tiger Woods on your hand here.
0: That was Doug Hanska Jr. and his son, 10-year-old golfer and hockey player Connor Hanska. They were talking to Marcy Marcusa on Information Radio in Winnipeg today.

0: When you go digging through your kitchen junk drawer at home, you tend not to make any history-making discoveries, unless overdue bills count. But when you work at the British Antarctic Survey, those drawers may be hiding treasures, as paleontologist Mark Evans learned when he found a strange bone just sitting in a drawer. We reached him in Leicestershire, England.
1: Mark, what drew you to this drawer, to open that drawer in the first place? Was it just a boring day at work?
2: Not really. It was, I'd perhaps not long been with the Antarctic Survey. So as a collections manager, I felt, you know, I need to go and look through everything just so I know what we have. It was a case of opening some of the drawers. Yeah. And as I was working down this sub-series of drawers in this cabinet within our fossil collection, this is where, you know, one of the sort of interesting ones jumped out at me.
1: What exactly did you see? Just describe it for our listeners who haven't seen the images.
2: Fits it within my hand, so it's not that big. It's about perhaps 10 centimetres or so in diameter. It's a bit longer than that, but the crucial feature of these, the vertebrae of these kinds of dinosaurs is that the front face, if you like, of the vertebrae is dished, and then the back face is a bulbous. It's like a big sort of dome. So effectively, it's a ball and socket joint. So that's when I looked and I saw that and I thought, I just need to check that that is real and it's not just a big lump of rock that's making me think, you know, because you sort of, you see that and you think, oh, you know, I don't want to jump to any conclusions.
1: Yeah.
2: And perhaps contact somebody. You know, I later contacted Paul Barrett at the Natural History Museum in London to confirm what I suspected. And I thought, well, I don't want to make a fool of myself by, you know, sort of saying, hey, Paul, look at this, and then going, oh, no, you've made a mistake there. So no, I just wanted to make sure that I was really seeing what I thought I was seeing.
1: Yeah. And was it that shape that made you think that it was, in fact, something other than the marine reptile that it had been originally thought to be? It was that distinctive shape.
2: Well, I wouldn't necessarily say that it had been thought to be a marine reptile, but that's the things that you would normally find. But there's only a few of those that were found on that expedition anyway. But, and again, they are very fragmentary because, Antarctica, the conditions are so harsh that if something is, if a fossil, a bony fossil in particular, if it's exposed by erosion, you know, it's getting frozen solid during the winter. It might thaw out a bit during the summer, but then it gets frozen solid again. So these things don't last very long. And also the wind, I mean, again, we have the field notebooks from the scientist that discovered it, Mike Thompson, and he quite several times he moans in quite strong language about how strong the wind is. And it made it really, really difficult to go out in the field. In the end, some days they couldn't collect, they couldn't do any geology because it was snowing too much. And this was in the summer. And, you know, they had this, they thought, oh, yeah, it's a large reptile bone, which is exactly true. But they just didn't classify it any further. And you see the other reptile bones that they discovered. Again, they're just identified as reptile rather than the actual kind of reptile, which is what I can do now.
1: Ultimately, what did you confirm? You know, your suspicions were correct. What did you confirm it to be?
2: Yes, so it's this, it's a kind of dinosaur called a titanosaur. And a titanosaur is a kind of sauropod dinosaur. So that's the dinosaurs that include perhaps more familiar things like Diplodocus or Brachiosaurus or Brontosaurus that you might see in museums. So it had a long neck. It would have had a long neck. It would have had a long tail. It would have had some four very sturdy, thick limbs and a big sort of barrel chest body. And they were herbivorous. Some of them were very, very large indeed. And in fact, some of them were the largest ever living animals to live on land. So sort of 35 meters in length or something like that. Ours is a much smaller animal, maybe about 7 meters or so. So we think either it was a youngster, or perhaps it was just from a small species, you know, perhaps a kind of a dwarf species.
1: And the significance of this being found where it was?
2: Well, the significance is that at that time, it was the first dinosaur bone to have been discovered in Antarctica. But it also, it's only the second record of one of these titanosaurs from Antarctica. And it's rather better than the other one is more incomplete. So this tells us a little bit more about this previous find. But also it helps us to work out how these dinosaurs were moving around the world, because the titanosaurs seem to have mainly evolved in South America. But we do have, again, fragmentary specimens from New Zealand. So when you look at how the continents used to be, you realize that to get to New Zealand, they would have had to have gone through Antarctica.
1: So a good day at the office.
2: A good day at the office, yes.
1: When this story came up in our meeting, we have a lot of conversations on this show with paleontologists and about discoveries. But there's also a lot of these stories where something was put in a drawer and forgotten. And we were joking that maybe they need to stop having drawers at these kinds of facilities.
2: Well, no, drawers are good because it keeps something safe.
1: But then it's easy to forget, right? Out of sight, out of mind.
2: Yes, but if something isn't in a drawer, it can easily get, lost, displaced or whatever.
1: Fair.
2: I mean, there's been some fantastic discoveries made in museum drawers. I found a few things myself over the years in my previous job. But my specialism is in marine fossils, marine reptiles. And I found part of a historic specimen that nobody had be recognized for, gosh, over 100 years, and it was kept, it was in the museum drawer, but just nobody really sort of opened, I saw it there and thought, a bit like this, he's go, oh wow, I recognize what that is. So it is one of those sort of eureka moments sometimes when you open a drawer and something you weren't expecting to see jumps out at you.
1: Mark, I'm glad we could speak. Thank you.
2: Oh, thank you.
0: Mark Evans is a paleontologist with the British Antarctic Survey. We reached him in Leicestershire, England.

0: The music that Clive Davis helped bring to the world matters to millions of people, but Alicia Keys wants the world to know just how much Mr. Davis himself mattered to her personally. Clive Davis died last week at the age of 94. Over the last 50 years, he helped launch the careers of dozens of artists, including Whitney Houston, Bruce Springsteen, Barbara Streisand, Earth, Wind & Fire, Stevie Wonder, and Alicia Keys. Today, the singer and songwriter spoke at Mr. Davis's funeral at the Central Synagogue in Manhattan. Here's part of what she told those in attendance as she read a letter dedicated to him.
1: There are moments in life that feel like they were written before you ever live them, like the universe conspired quietly in the background. Meeting you was one of those moments for me. I was 15 years old, and I remember running down the street, and I was late. I couldn't do anything about it. The train had messed up. I couldn't fix it. You didn't just sign an artist. You recognized a soul. You saw not just the music I'd already made, but the music that was still sleeping inside of me, waiting for someone with the wisdom and the courage to call it forward. You called it forward. You called me forward. In a world that so often reduces art to commerce and genius to product, you held the line. You reminded me again and again that what we were doing was about truth and about the human heart reaching out to another human heart and saying, you're not alone. And that belief created songs in A minor. And because of your guidance, I found the courage to be completely and unapologetically myself at a time when the industry wanted me to be something smaller, something easier, something safer. You never asked me to shrink. You always asked me to expand. You gave me my first real stage. You gave me a place to stand and to speak and to sing and to be heard and to write and to produce and to create. Clive, you are woven into the fabric of who I am. You showed me that excellence is not an accident. It's a devotion. And I carry that with me everywhere I go. So thank you. Thank you for seeing me from the very beginning, even before I fully saw myself.
0: Alicia Keys speaking at the funeral of record executive Clive Davis in Manhattan today.

0: We're now at the end of As It Happens, the Midnight Edition. Coming up next on CBC Radio 1, the news.
1: As It Happens, the Midnight Edition will be back again for you tomorrow. I'm Neil Kirksall. Thanks for listening.
0: And I'm Chris Howden. Good night.

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1: From CBC News, The World This Hour, I'm Neil Herland. Ottawa police say they're investigating an alleged murder-suicide after two young boys were found dead in a home and the body of their father in a burnt-out vehicle. Rafi Bujikanian has reaction.
2: He was sitting outside here in the front of our house, and there's a lot of police coming around here.
3: It didn't feel real, you know, to be so close to home, and then it happened.
4: Police say they arrived at this home Monday morning after someone reported they were getting no response from the family. Police found two boys inside, 7 and 12-year-old brothers, both dead. That scene connected to a parking lot 55 kilometers south of Ottawa, where police say they found the boy's father in a burnt-out car, also dead. And a third location, a business set ablaze a village further south.
5: Obviously, it's a very tragic incident.
4: Investigators say they intend to speak to the boy's mom, who is divorced from their dad. They say the father is the lone suspect.
5: We do believe this was a double homicide-suicide at this moment.
4: Police say there are other kids with ties to the family, but are confident they are in good care. Rafi Bujikanian, CBC News, Ottawa.
1: The wildfire situation near Fort Simpson, Northwest Territories, is intensifying. The wind shifted toward the village this evening, sparking a new public alert for residents who stayed. Kate Kyle has more.
6: Shelter-in-place order: Fort Simpson. All remaining residents and emergency essential personnel must shelter in place at the recreation center.
7: Just before 7 p.m. local time, the alert rang out. Anyone left in the village of Fort Simpson must shelter in place. The warning means the wildfire now poses an immediate threat to the community. Forrest Tower is a fire information officer in Fort Simpson.
8: There is a likelihood that we do have fire impact into the community, into the overnight period. It's just so dependent on wind speed and wind direction.
7: The village and wildfire officials had been preparing for the wind to turn, blowing toward the community. The rec center is set up to shelter community members.
9: It got dark really fast.
7: Fort Simpson's Mayor Les Wright said about 800 residents have left. The village and wildfire officials are prepared if the situation worsens. Kate Kyle, CBC News, Yellowknife.
1: Police in BC say six people are presumed to have drowned after a charter boat sank off Richmond. The Mounties say the search for four men and two women is over, and they have now moved into recovery. Four people were rescued. As Caroline Bargout reports, a couple on a sailboat is being credited with saving three lives.
10: They were sort of help, but nothing really.
11: Brian Angus and Dorothy Stauffer were on their sailboat Sunday morning when they spotted five people. They were floating on their backs in choppy waters in the Georgia Strait, about 20 kilometers southwest of Vancouver's International Airport. The couple called in a mayday to alert the Coast Guard, then tried to help.
10: There's no doubt they were hypothermic, and none of them had life jackets on.
11: The couple was towing a 3-meter dinghy behind their boat and tried to coax the group to grab hold of it. By the time the couple got to the three, they had lost sight of the other two.
10: We decided to just go for the three that were closer together. That's the decision, a hard one we had to make.
11: 10 people are believed to have been on a charter fishing boat when it began taking on water around 11:45 a.m. Sunday. RCMP say by Sunday afternoon, four people had been rescued. The search for the other six people was suspended Sunday night. Major Gregory Clark is the officer in charge of the Joint Rescue Coordination Center in Victoria.
12: Ultimately, we don't take it lightly. It's definitely a challenging decision, but we exhausted all possible ways to find any survivors.
11: Caroline Bargout, CBC News, Vancouver.
1: The Alberta government says it will reveal details of a new pipeline proposal this Thursday. Alberta is submitting an application to the Federal Major Projects Office for a new 1 million barrel per day oil pipeline to Canada's west coast. We now know who Canada will play this Saturday at the World Cup. Morocco just beat the Netherlands 3-2 on penalties. That means Canada will face Morocco in the group of 16 this Saturday. And that is your World This Hour. I'm Neil Herland.
13: Hi, I'm Saroja Coelho. 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And now, from the Public Radio Exchange, we bring you The World, a news magazine program featuring stories and music from around the globe.
14: Ebola moves fast. Interventions, not so much.
15: It will take time. My experience is that we assume when resources are committed that they suddenly appear. That training, that recruitment, their positioning, all takes time.
14: I'm Marco Werman. Today, the latest news on the spread of Ebola in Central Africa. Also on the show, with birthright citizenship in the U.S. hanging in the balance, immigrants are speaking out.
16: We shouldn't be ashamed of our history. It's time for us to say who we are.
14: Plus, a journalist covering a humanitarian crisis was surprised to hear this from a local.
17: Find someone to love and the future will always be bright.
14: And a Cuban musician remembers coming to Canada with her band and deciding not to leave.
18: I was young, I was not alone.
14: That's all ahead today on The World. We begin today in the Democratic Republic of the Congo, where there's little relief in sight in the fight against Ebola. The country has been hit hard since the outbreak was declared in mid-May, and there's no vaccine to fight the latest strain of the virus. So far, it's claimed over 300 lives in the DRC, with more than 1,000 confirmed cases, according to the United Nations. Dr. Nahid Badelia is an infectious disease specialist at Boston University.
15: We are watching an outbreak that's proceeding at a speed that's unprecedented, not just for DRC, but for Ebola outbreaks in general. So just to give you a sense, in 2017, 2018, over a span of 20 months, DRC had about 3,500 Ebola cases. And we're now only a little over a month out since the outbreak declaration for this outbreak, and we're already close to 1,300 cases.
14: What occurs to you when you hear how large the number of infections is so far?
15: Well, there are a couple of things that contributed to this. One was, by the time this was outbreak was declared at the end of May, it was pretty clear that it had been circulating for a while because there were positive cases in multiple provinces. And this is an area where there is active conflict, armed groups, and surveillance in general has been hard. And most recently, it has become even harder because of just cuts to global aid. What does worry me, though, is that we are seeing the pace of cases continue. And contact tracing, particularly in areas that are complicated by either remoteness or conflict, is lagging behind.
14: So we hear contact tracing is a big challenge right now in the DRC. From your experience, how do you change that?
15: I think that the big part of contact tracing is having trust of the community. And this is an area traditionally with distrust of the central government among the population, the difficulties, again, as I mentioned, because of armed conflict. But also a general sense of abandonment that the community feels because they feel everybody shows up to help when it's Ebola and nobody's there when people are dying of measles and cholera. I think part of how you bridge this is, one, you flood the area with tons of resources, and two, recognizing that it's very hard to build trust in the middle of an emergency.
14: Well, health agencies in the DRC are trying, it's reported, to hire 20,000 locals, many of them young people, who would be paid to do this contact tracing work. Is it realistic to hire 20,000 contact tracing workers before it's too late?
15: It will take time. My experience is that we assume when resources are committed that they suddenly appear. That training, that recruitment, their positioning all takes time. But you know what? It is an effort worth taking, partly because, you know, there are no currently vaccinations that we could deploy in strategies such as ring vaccinations, which we've done with other species of Ebola.
14: And what are ring vaccinations?
15: So a ring vaccination strategy is when there's an available proven vaccine, you vaccinate people who are high-risk contacts of a person who's sick. And what we've seen with the Zaire species of Ebola, where we do have an approved vaccine, that actually keeps people from developing the infection, which basically puts a stop to ongoing transmission of Ebola in that community. We don't have that for Bundibugyo, which means that good old-fashioned contact tracing, isolating people who are sick and bringing them early to care to improve their outcomes, as well as contact tracing, are some of the major ways that we can actually keep the flow of new infections from occurring.
14: I want to talk about treatment in just a second, but first, there's this modeling by the WHO that suggests this variant of Ebola is spreading so fast that it could reach South Sudan in under 3 months. How alarming is the spread, and what measures could be put in place to basically isolate it?
15: The Lancet study that looked at the current spread of viruses said that the exportation risk is high to South Sudan, but also to Uganda, where we've already seen it. So the concern that I have is that not only is the risk of exportation high, but if that exportation has already happened, that we could potentially be missing it, because that whole area near the border of Rwanda and Uganda in South Sudan has a lot of internally displaced persons and refugee camps, which are crowded spaces with a population mobility and not as good surveillance. So some of the ways that I think that already being undertaken but should be really increased are surveillance, better medical care in that area so we could pick up potential infections that may present as other diseases but could potentially be Ebola.
14: How has Uganda managed to contain its outbreak?
15: I think the benefit in Uganda's favor was that they detected it before there were a ton of cases within their borders. And Uganda closed the border to DRC, and they have done a Herculean task of contact tracing and bringing everybody to care who might have been an imported case coming from DRC.
14: So trials of therapeutic drugs like remdesivir, which was used to treat COVID patients who needed hospitalization, are expected to start next week. What will that do? How will that help?
15: There's a planned PANTHER study sponsored by WHO as well as DRC Ministry of Health that is going to deploy remdesivir as well as a monoclonal antibody called MPB-134. The goal would be to see if these drugs, which have shown promise in non-human studies, could show efficacy against these particular species of Ebola virus, which we don't have currently any proven treatments for. The reason why this is important is that it not just helps us potentially find a treatment in the future if one of them does end up being effective, but a lot of times when clinical trials are rolled out in the middle of outbreaks, they sometimes actually bring better standard of care, better supportive care, partly because they come with routine laboratory testing and a greater number of healthcare workers per patient ratio. And that can also help improve some of the trust as well as outcomes for patients in this outbreak.
14: Dr. Naheed Bedelia is an infectious disease specialist at Boston University. For almost a month now, protesters have gathered every evening in Tirana, the capital of Albania. Many are holding up signs with the words, "Albania is not for sale." The rallies began as a protest against a planned multi-billion dollar tourism project proposed by Jared Kushner and Ivanka Trump. But the demonstrations have become about so much more than that. Here's more from the World's Europe correspondent, Orla Barry.
19: In late May, a video appeared online of a row between a local environmentalist and some police officers on a beach in southern Albania. A razor wire fence had suddenly appeared on the beach in an area designated as a protected landscape. Suddenly, a private security guard runs into the centre of the group and grabs the activist. Several other security guards join him and begin punching the man on the ground. Then they drag him by his arms up along the beach. The local policemen stand by and watch.
20: The police is there and the police doesn't intervene. That someone is being kidnapped, dragged, beaten up, and according to the testimony of this villager, behind the dunes, a gun was put in his head and he was beaten up. For several days, he was vomiting blood.
19: Bora Memor is an activist and a member of the Albanian left-wing Lëvizje Bashk party. The security guards were hired to protect a site earmarked for a luxury tourism development financed by Jared Kushner and other investors. The local police chief has since been fired. But the following day, Ivanka Trump appeared on a US podcast talking about their plans to build two luxury resorts, one on the mainland in southern Albania and the second on the island of Sezan.
21: It's an unbelievable, beautiful 1,400-hectare private island in the middle of the Mediterranean. We were on a friend's boat and we stopped for a swim. Effectively, that's how we found it. And we were just captivated.
19: But Sezan Island isn't private. It belongs to the state. And Ivanka Trump's words infuriated some Albanians, including Bora Memor.
20: I find it despicable how she doesn't even dare to mention that that island belongs to the Albanian people. It's part of the Albanian Republic. Like, even people were protesting, naming Ivanka Columbus, like she discovered an island.
19: The luxury resort was granted preliminary approval after the Albanian parliament changed the law safeguarding environmentally sensitive sites. Prime Minister Edi Rama says the development would be a major win for Albania, one of the poorest countries in Europe. The project will go ahead, he told Al Jazeera this month.
0: This is a blessing for the country, an investment of 4 billion euro in a country that has 27 and a bit more billion euro GDP, speaks by itself.
19: Rama claims the protests are being stoked by forces outside of Albania, by countries that are opposed to President Trump. He's put the blame on both Iran and Greece. Local restaurateurs who also support the plans say it'll be great for tourism and jobs. But night after night, the protests have continued. Many of the marchers hold up pink flamingo cutouts. One of the sites is a nature reserve and a breeding ground for the protected birds.
2: We all know how this kind of investments ends. They're going to be just a luxury place for a few and not available for everyone.
19: Albi Miftari is a local tour guide. Every day, he tells me, he brings people on tours to Cezanne Island.
2: During high season, there are in average around 2,000 to max 3,000 people daily who visit the island.
19: And in the evening, Miftari joins the protests, at least when he can, he says. But the marches are no longer just about environmental concerns.
20: It goes beyond Kushner, it goes beyond Trump, which of course, that's still there. But it's like, we want to go back home. Like, we are migrating and migrating because of corruption, because of the fact that there are no jobs, or the only jobs that they offer to us is being waiter or cleaners of the toilets of rich people coming here to invest in tourism.
19: Bora Memor is among the many Albanians who currently work and live abroad. She came back just to take part in the protest, she says. More than 44% of Albania's population of 2.3 million people have emigrated. Transparency International classifies the country as one of the most corrupt in Europe. In recent years, a string of former government ministers have been jailed for abuse of office and other corruption charges. Memor says the Jared Kushner development and the way Parliament changed the law in its favour was simply the straw that broke the camel's back. Now protesters are calling for Prime Minister Edi Rama, who's in his fourth term of office, to step down.
22: These are people who are protesting probably for the first time in their life.
19: Ermal Hashimia is a political scientist based in Tirana.
22: And not only, but mostly young people between the 20s and 30s who probably were totally indifferent to politics.
19: Hashimia says he's never seen anything like it. Since the fall of communism in the early 90s, Albania has been dominated by two political parties. But many Albanians, and the younger generation in particular, he says, don't feel represented by either of them. The protests have come at a tricky time for Prime Minister Edi Rama. He won his fourth term of office, promising to bring Albania into the EU. And up until last month, Hashimia says, it looked like the odds were stacked in his favour.
22: Europe wants to have the EU integration of the Balkans, Montenegro, Albania, Macedonia, and especially Montenegro and Albania. But on the other side, they are realising that Albania has a lot of troubles with corruption and organised crime. So somehow Albania is in the best moment, but it's just spoiling it.
19: Earlier this month, the EU Parliament called for an immediate halt to all construction within protected areas in Albania. But the EU resolution is non-binding. Hashimia says Edi Rama's government is probably hoping the protests will peter out. Activist Bora Memor says there's little sign of that happening.
20: Every day we say tomorrow we are not going to the protests. We can't feel our legs. We can't feel our feet anymore. And the next day at 6:30, just 30 minutes before the protest starts, everyone is like, I don't care, I'm going.
19: Still, Mama says she's taken all her annual leave to be there. I'll stay for as long as I can, she says, or at least until they threaten to fire me. Jared Kushner's company did not respond to my request for comment. For The World, I'm Orla Barry.

0: This is The World. I'm Marco Werman. Uganda is not exactly a stronghold of press freedom. Still, in recent decades, Ugandans have been able to get alternatives to state-controlled narratives from outlets such as NTV Uganda and The Daily Monitor. Ugandan officials have just shuttered both outlets. Agather Atuhaire is a Ugandan journalist, lawyer, and human rights activist. She's also a former reporter with both of the shuttered outlets. Today, Atuhaire told me the son of Uganda's president, who is also the head of the country's armed forces, was the one who gave the shutdown order.
1: It doesn't say that that these media houses published any information that is a danger to the country's security, but he said it's because of how they have reported against him for a decade.
0: So the president's son, the head of the military, has made threats against these two outlets in the past. How unusual is it, though, for security forces or the military to directly order media closures in Uganda?
1: Well, this is the first time it is happening. Uganda has been under a military rule for a long time. And so even before they would send security forces, because even the closure that happened in 2013, the military was there, but it is the first time a head of the army is practically saying, I am the one shutting down this. So it's unusual, but I think we've been getting there gradually. Maybe we did not see it earlier, but the military rule has been taking shape for a while now.
0: Kane Rugaba, the president's son and the head of the military, says the outlets will not reopen without his personal permission. Uganda's constitution, though, guarantees freedom of speech and expression. You're a lawyer, Agather, in addition to being a journalist. Is this move legal?
1: It is very illegal. I don't remember the last time anything legal has happened in this country. How people are arrested is not legal. How people are detained and kept in prison without trial is not legal, and no one ever cares anymore about what is legal and what is not. It's the military in charge, and it's not the constitution. My former lecturer of mine at law school wrote a paper in 2012 called The Illusion of the Uganda Constitution. And in that paper, my professor was arguing that it is the gun. The power lies in the gun. And that is very true, and the military. This has been taking shape for a while. The pretense has gone off now. The illegal actions that are being taken are now being taken without any pretense at all. And, you know, this guy has said before that he's going to make sure someone regrets ever crossing him.
0: And when you say this guy, are you talking about President Museveni or the head of the army?
1: I'm talking about President Museveni's son. I think the difference between the two is that President Museveni wanted to keep this facade that, you know, he's democratic, but his son does not even see any need for that. So for him, he has spoken very clearly about things he doesn't want. And while before his handlers, his friends kept telling us that he's making jokes, everything he writes on his Twitter now happens. As we speak, a former minister in his father's government is missing. She was abducted. As we speak, the former mayor of Kampala is in prison. In any other country where the law is followed, you should be the one in prison or in court answering for that. But that is not what is happening in Uganda right now.
0: Well, we know of Bobi Wine and his efforts to challenge single-party rule. He's been sidelined. What remains of any opposition to President Museveni?
1: There is no opposition anymore because one opposition figure is in prison without any trial and the other was forced into exile.
0: We need to also mention that Kane Rugaba, the head of the military and the president's son, is widely presumed to be his father's successor. I mean, you alluded to that earlier. So I wonder if you also see his move against these two leading news outlets in Uganda, sort of power play to cement his authoritarian bona fides.
1: Yes, his move is to instill fear. That is how I read into what is going on.
0: And as a result of that crackdown, are you seeing widespread self-censorship now?
1: Yes, and that's not just in the mainstream media. Even on digital platforms, there's a lot of widespread censorship because now everyone knows what would happen if they said anything that he wouldn't like.
0: And Agather, how much did you think about what you were willing to say about Uganda and the political situation in this interview with us?
1: I didn't. I think that I don't know if it's my nature, or I just don't think that keeping quiet is an option.
0: Agatha Atuhaire spoke with us from Kampala, Uganda. She's a journalist, lawyer, and a human rights activist. It is Do or Die from here on out. I

0: won a game yet, but they are the masters of the tie, and that's given them the points to pass. Meanwhile, the big teams, France, England, Argentina, Spain, so far they're all advancing with the confidence of veterans. It would seem there's something for everybody. But that would include controversies, starting with the VAR or instant replay. It's used a lot to determine whether a player is offside. In Colombia's final group match against Portugal, Colombia's Davinson Sanchez scored a header in extra minutes.
1: And it comes from Quintero, far post, there's a goal!
0: It looked like a 1-0 win was within Colombia's grasp.
1: The goal is checked and it is ruled out.
0: The VAR refs determined that Davinson was in fact offside by the length of his left big toe. After British football legend turned commentator Wayne Rooney said the VAR's hyper-precision was undermining the spirit of the game.
2: This is what I mean about VAR. Just get rid of it. It's ruining the game for me, and it's onside. I don't care what they're telling me, what information they're giving me. That is onside.
0: Colombia still advances, but having a goal taken away because of the tip of your toe is like cold water to the face. And they're already getting enough of that, some critics argue. Literally, with the first ever 3-minute water breaks, one during each half.
3: So we have a so-called hydration break, which I refuse to call that. It's an advert break.
0: An advertising break, said The Guardian's Barney Rone.
3: And under our noses, they've made this thing into a game of four quarters.
0: The breaks can break a team's momentum, break haters say. You might remember tiny Curaçao tying Germany for 17 minutes in an early match. Well, after the water break, they suddenly lost their drive and they got crushed. But these are but minor quibbles in the face of what's turned out to be consistently great soccer. In the first knockout match of the Cup last night,
4: Canada!
0: Co-host Canada scored the game's only goal in minute 92, sending a resurging South Africa home. This is where fans' attention is now. With no more second chances, their teams will either win or walk. For The World, I'm Cherry Haddon, Barcelona.

This is The World. I'm Marco Werman. It has been 5 days since two powerful earthquakes shook Venezuela, collapsing dozens of buildings. Devastation in many places, sending much of the country into a state of chaos. Tens of thousands of people are still missing. Meanwhile, the death toll continues to climb as rescue efforts grind on. According to the latest data provided by the Venezuelan government, more than 1,700 people have died. That number is likely to be an undercount. But despite the time that's passed, rescue efforts are still turning up survivors. Today, a father and son were found alive in the rubble. They're now receiving medical care. The World's TV Isaiah has traveled to Venezuela, where she's gathering stories from people on the ground. Stay tuned for those accounts throughout the week, not to mention the previous political instability coinciding with this disaster. TV is also investigating how the country's transition is shaping the response to the quakes. That coverage over the next few days here on The World.

0: We're still waiting for the very anticipated ruling from the Supreme Court on birthright citizenship. That's when the right to citizenship is automatic for a baby based on the country where it's born. In the United States, it was immigrants from China who set the precedent for birthright citizenship, guaranteed, for now at least, by the 14th Amendment of the Constitution. KQED Cecilia Lay in San Francisco digs into that history, starting on the steps of the Supreme Court this spring.
1: In April, supporters cheered as Cecilia

0: Leah Wong walked out of the Supreme Court with her legal team.
1: I come out of the court today with the thought of my parents and so many of our parents and ancestors.
0: The national legal director of the ACLU had just delivered oral arguments to defend birthright citizenship.
1: And who relied on the rule that we've had in this country for 150 years, that everyone born here is a United States citizen, all alike.
0: One of the earliest executive orders of President Donald Trump's second term sought to end automatic citizenship for children born to undocumented immigrants or parents with temporary legal status. Wong, who is herself a birthright citizen, says arguing this case has felt personal and that the stakes are high.
2: To me, the birthright citizenship case is not an immigration case at all. It's about how we define our country, how we define our nation, and how we define what it means to be American.
0: That precedent was set in 1898 by Wong Kim Ark, a Chinese cook born in San Francisco who successfully defended his claim to U.S. citizenship. It's just one example of how the city's Chinese community shaped constitutional protections. During the 19th century, they filed thousands of lawsuits challenging discrimination, establishing protections that still exist today. With the country's 250th anniversary just over a week away, civil rights advocates say that this history is largely missing from the American story.
3: I think we're often seen as the beneficiaries of civil rights protections, but we're not seen as the architects of it.
0: Artie Coley is the executive director of the Asian Law Caucus, a San Francisco civil rights organization and one of the groups that sued the Trump administration in the birthright citizenship case. Coley says this moment has galvanized Asian Americans in a new way, and it's also highlighting why solidarity between different groups is important.
3: We need to build a coalition of supporters. So, yes, we absolutely do have to fight in the courtroom, but we can't just fight in court. We have to win on the streets as well.
0: One person pounding the pavement is Norman Wong, the 76-year-old great-grandson of Wong Kim Ark. Since Trump issued the executive order in January, he's been tirelessly giving interviews and speaking at events, all to preserve his family's legacy.
4: I consider it a duty and a privilege to, in a sense, serve. We shouldn't be ashamed of our history, our personal history. It's time for us to say who we are.
0: Russell Jung, a professor of Asian American history at San Francisco State, agrees. He says family stories like Wong Kim Ark's can help safeguard democratic principles now under threat, and that there are parallels between how Chinese people were treated then and how immigrants are treated today.
5: It's a question for America on the 250th anniversary of the Declaration of Independence. Are these rights inalienable? Are they sacred to all? Or why do we only hold them for a certain privileged few?
0: Cecilia Wong worries that unraveling birthright citizenship could make other parts of the Constitution vulnerable. Still, Wong says she will celebrate America's 250th.
2: I don't want to let the president take away my joy. There are a lot of people who have a critique of American exceptionalism. But for me personally, being a civil rights lawyer is a really profound expression of American patriotism.
0: For The World, I'm Cecilia Lay, San Francisco.
6: Irish journalist Sally Hayden has covered war and humanitarian crises across the globe. She's seen the grimmest of the grim, political violence, uprooted families. But that's not all she's seen. The title of her latest book says it best. It's called This Is Also a Love Story. In Ukraine, Rwanda, Sudan, and beyond, Hayden has witnessed how love compels people to persevere under the most horrific circumstances. She spoke with me recently from Beirut, where she's covering yet another war, and told me she'd been thinking about this book for a long time.
7: I actually had the idea for this book in 2018, so almost a decade ago now. And I think already at that point, I was struggling just with what I had seen, even in my first few years doing this job, just violence and atrocities and cruelness. And I wanted to remember that there was goodness in the world and that humans have the capacity for goodness. And yeah, I do think that while I say that, I still see love every day. So in part, I was just trying to remember that it exists, but also it wasn't that hard to find stories.
6: So your first chapter sets us in Ukraine with couples trying to sustain relationships through war and separation. Tell us about Irina and Sergei and what their relationship revealed to you about love under extreme pressure.
7: Yeah, so I went to Ukraine in 2023. I was actually there for Christmas, and I had reached out to people whose partners were on the front lines. So not every chapter is about romantic love, but in Ukraine, I specifically wanted to look at romantic love and after the full-scale invasion, what that had done to relationships. And so I wanted to meet the partners of people who were fighting, and Irina was one woman who basically just volunteered to spend hours with me talking about her relationship and about her love for her husband, Sergei. And he had volunteered very early and has been fighting pretty much ever since. She was first drawn to him because he was so handsome with a mustache like Salvador Dali. And yeah, they fell in love very deeply and then were kind of torn apart by this full-scale invasion. And she wanted to speak about, you know, what that had meant for them, but also issues around, for example, trauma, like him facing trauma when he comes back. It's difficult to be around crowds. She never knows when he's going to get leave, her loneliness as well, and how she's coping with that.
6: Sally, you write about how difficult it is when soldiers return home from the front line and have to readjust to civilian life before leaving again pretty soon. What struck you most about how these couples express love, both together and when they're apart?
7: It's not just in Ukraine, but I've seen it elsewhere. Now we have more technology, obviously, for people to stay in touch with each other. It makes it easier in some ways, but I guess more difficult in another, because it means that you almost might be worrying more when you're not hearing from them. And yeah, I think that they find different ways. Like Irina was talking about codes that they have between themselves and jokes and sending photos and things like that.
6: So codes like Sergei and Irina, they use red lipstick to put on a brave face.
7: Yeah, Irina, she basically talked about how much she had struggled after the full-scale invasion and how difficult that period was for her. And she said that she had talked to Sergei and he had said, you know, well, if you can't find some happiness, then what are we fighting for? What's the point of resisting this? And he basically said to her, you know, put on your red lipstick, go out, dress up, have a good time, send me photos. And they ended up having this code, which was red lipstick, which was about finding a way to live amid this and finding a way to enjoy yourself. And she actually told me that she had this photo album of photos of her wearing red lipstick. So if he asked for a photo, she could just send it because she would be feeling sad and depressed, but she just didn't want to say that.
6: The idea for the book, as you said, came in 2018, but do you remember the first instance in your career as a journalist where these narratives of love in the background of crisis wasn't just apparent, but kind of struck you as being perhaps the more important story of that conflict?
7: Yeah, so I mean, one of the chapters in the book is about Rwanda, and I went there in 2014 when I was 24, so I had just started being a journalist, and I met one person and then one group of people. So the person was Zulekha Himbi, who I talk about in the book, who was this extraordinary Rwandan woman who had saved the lives of dozens of people, basically by pretending to have magical powers and, as she said, being a witch. And meeting her, we were kind of just asking her random questions and for advice. And she said that her advice for life is find someone to love and the future will always be bright and that love is the most important thing in the world. And then on that same trip, I met what are called artificial families. So it was groups of young people who had lost their family members in the genocide. They had a father and a mother appointed and children, but they're all the same age. It was basically a support network. They'd meet up like once or twice a week and the father and the mother would be like, are you studying? Do you have any problems? And I was pretty much the same age as them at the time. And 10 years later, when I was working on the book, I then tracked some of them down and found out what had happened, which people can read about. But I think that again, it was coming across those two stories very early in my career. It was probably quite influential and something that made me think it's important to look for these details in terms of goodness and kindness, because a lot of these people, they're facing choices that many of us could never imagine.
6: I'm speaking with journalist Sally Hayden about her just published book, This Is Also a Love Story, A Reporter's Search for Goodness in a Cruel World. I'm glad you mentioned the Rwanda chapter in your book, because it shows how you see the definition of love as being expansive. It goes beyond romance.
7: Yeah, certainly. And I mean, I think that my personal definition of love, it's not necessarily expressed. I see love as an action. I think everywhere in the world, we're bad at talking about love. Some people are good at it, but many of us, including myself, are bad at it. And you don't necessarily tell people you love that you love them all the time, but you see it through actions. And I think that I also define love as just being good, even towards strangers, you know, love towards humanity. That's how I would see that. And I see that every day in my work.
6: Another really wonderful example of non-romantic love that you describe is your story of Bassam, a Lebanese man who robbed his own bank during the country's economic collapse a few years ago to try to access savings and care for his family. We remember this story on the show. Why did that feel essential to this book's larger theme of love?
7: So Bassam basically is a Lebanese man who raided a bank in 2022 after the Lebanese economic crisis. People's savings were seized by the banks, and, you know, people who had worked for their entire lives, everything was pretty much gone.
6: Yeah, he had about $200,000 in the bank, could only take out $400 a month.
7: Yeah, I mean, they had a very limited amount they could withdraw, but it was pretty much gone. And his father needed medical care, and he decided that he was going to raid a bank and try and get out his own money. Mm. And the unexpected impact of that was that he became a national hero. So people were like, he's not the thief. The bankers are the thieves. The politicians are the thieves. And so that story, I think it was quite well known at the time, but there were some factors which I started noticing because there were more bank raids after that. And many of the people who were carrying them out were looking for money to help family members, particularly with medical care.
6: Does his family see him as a hero? How are they doing today?
7: His father has passed away. And as you know, there's war here in Lebanon and they're definitely affected. But yes, his family definitely sees him as a hero.
6: So, as you said, you're back in Lebanon reporting now, another war. Your first time there was 2016, and anyone who visited around that time might remember it, as you describe, a playground for the rich, rooftop parties until dawn. Today, Beirut is in the crosshairs of Israel. Many have fled the city. I mean, even before this latest round of violence, the city was still traumatized and in disrepair from that massive port blast in 2020. How has love changed in Beirut?
7: So I've been living in Beirut since January 2024, and the book actually opens and closes in Beirut. And yeah, the situation generally is devastating, as I'm sure listeners know, more than 1 million displaced, thousands killed. Some areas are totally off limits and being destroyed. That actually includes Bassam's village that his family come from and where his father's grave is. And I mean, I still see love every day. That's not an exaggeration. I see people helping each other. Not everyone, of course, you have to clarify, but one of the things that I've been doing, I've been on, I don't know how many airstrike sites now, collecting basically evidence of civilian lives. In the book, at the ending, I reference finding a photograph of a couple in an airstrike site, which had them kind of posing, and underneath was the words, "Love is just a word until someone comes along and gives it a meaning." Like, already I've had some feedback on the book from people in Lebanon, and they've said they're grateful, at least the people who've talked to me so far, because they feel like a lot of the time these stories and this human cost, it gets stripped from, again, from the international understanding.
6: You're the perfect person to ask, Sally. What is it about our business of journalism that treats stories about love and care often as secondary to stories about violence, politics, or conflict?
7: Hopefully it's not too much about me at all, but it is slightly a reckoning as well with my having more than a decade now in the journalism industry, and particularly as an international reporter, yeah, questioning, have I contributed to dehumanization? And how does the media quote statistics, for example, or press releases more than human experience and human stories? I think a lot of that does come down to time and space and capacity. Obviously, journalism has been in crisis for quite a long time. But I do question in the book, could the world be a different place if more stories were told through the prism of love? I do think that that's kind of a conversation that I would want to start.
6: Yeah, so whether it's this book that triggers it or just generally, how often do you manage to convince your editors that on any particular day, it's a story of love as a form of resilience that you want to file?
7: Yeah, I mean, it's a tricky question because also there are so many things that we have to cover, you know, in terms of just new developments. And if there's an atrocity that takes place, you don't want to not cover it. We need to cover it because people need to know. So it's also about time and capacity, isn't it? But yeah, I like to think that editors, they do support this type of reporting and they would support it in the future.
6: You've said that you wrote this book to remind you that within all the heartache and bloodletting of war, you needed to remind yourself of the goodness in the world. So let me ask you, did it work? Did it help you see the world differently?
7: It's not to say none of the other things exist. There is cruelty and there's goodness and there's beauty and there's terror, you know, and all of these things can coexist. It's just that sometimes we can lose sight of the good parts and only see the bad parts. And yeah, I think that I certainly reminded myself of that.
6: And that was journalist Sally Hayden. Her latest book is This Is Also a Love Story. She spoke with me from Beirut.

0: This is The World. I'm Marco Werman. This is Cuban-born pianist Zaily Zamora performing her composition, Negra. Zamora grew up in the Cuban port city of Manzanillo, but her story is truly international. She's lived in Canada, Southeast Asia, and now the United States. You can hear all those influences on her most recent album, Overcoming. Right before she released that recording, Zamora chatted about her career with my colleague Carolyn Beeler, starting with memories of a band she was in early on, the all-women's ensemble, Detalle.
1: I was fortunate to be part of this band in a time in which, I like to compare, you would see as many Cuban bands, female Cuban bands, as Starbucks. Here in the U.S., you know.
2: One on every street corner?
1: Exactly. That's exactly right. So it was a lot of us, and it's great because it's empowering. So, you know, when we talk about, you know, females in the music industry and how hard it is, for me, it was a little bit of a different in this aspect because I actually was looking up to a lot of female musicians that were performing in Cuban bands.
2: So you were touring with that band, an 11-piece all-female band in Cuba. You left the country for Canada in 2002 with that band, and you all decided just to stay in Canada around that time. I am so curious how that decision happened. I'm thinking of trying to pick a restaurant for dinner for 11 people, and just I'm curious what happened within the group that you all decided to stay.
1: First of all, let's think about the fact that we were just touring, and in a situation like this, it's way more complex. We could talk forever, but we were living together in the same home. Let's just say that a few circumstances unfolded that prompted us to continue to renew our contract and renew our contract. We were getting more, you know, exposure, possibilities to perform here and there, possibilities to continue growing in our career as a band. And all of a sudden, our visa was cut off. And it was a time to just return to Cuba and then probably come back to Canada, to which we thought was a little crazy of an idea. We just wanted to stay and continue pursuing our career. So it was actually easy. We were all home. We sat down. We talked about it. And we were all on the same page. Mm-hmm. Yeah.
2: And you personally, why did you decide that staying in Canada was right for you?
1: I think if I put a lot more thought into it, it probably would have been more of a difficult decision, but I was young. I felt like I was not alone because the band was all together, so it felt like a family. At the time, it was, okay, we're together. I'm doing something that I love. I'm in a new place. I see the possibilities, so why not explore this? So I didn't really put that much thought into it, and it all came later. When you start missing your family, you start coming back, and your parents are aging, and some family members start, you know, going to the next, you know, realm. So it's one of those things. If you really pause to think about it, the decision becomes way more complex.
2: Sometimes the decisions become easier when you don't have a lot of time to think about them.
1: That's correct.
2: So that is a nice segue, I think, into the song I wanted to play next called Blissful Sorrow.
1: Yeah.
2: And you write in the liner notes that it's a reflection on blissful discoveries intertwined with the sorrow of leaving behind what no longer serves you. So let's listen for a second.

0: Can you tell me what the blissful part was and the sorrowful part was in this composition?
1: I don't know if you've ever thought about when you know something you need to change, but it's really, really difficult to change it. It's this duality between I need to let go, and it's almost a mourning in that, because you know you need to let go of it if you want to move forward, but it's still a very difficult process. So the whole idea of the saxophone, my voice, and the melodies, and all of those, you know, odd meters that are going on in there, the tears, the why?
0: Zylie Zamora is speaking with me about her new album, Overcoming. You recently became a U.S. citizen.
1: Oh my God, yes.
0: Why did you decide to pursue citizenship here?
1: I came to Boston with the idea to study at Berklee College of Music with no planning hand to what may happen later. But, you know, I came to Berklee to do my bachelor's at the age of 33, already a professional. So I wasn't fooling around in that I wanted my time to really be well spent. It just started to happen that way, that I just stayed in Boston. And then a student visa became a work visa. And then the work visa became, and now I'm a resident, and then a resident with all of the stuff that are going on right now. It's just best to have the American citizenship. I also have my Canadian citizenship, which I'm proud of. Yes.
0: So, as we've said, you live here in Boston, where our studio is, teach at Berklee College of Music, and you have this new album out. I want to play one more piece of music before asking you a question about it.
1: All right.
0: So this song is Rumination, and you've said that this came about during the pandemic when you were actually somewhat relieved for the pause that came from pandemic lockdowns. Mm-hmm. And I'm wondering now, you know, several years later, you have this new album out. How are you feeling about the pace of your work?
1: Yes.
0: And do you still have a sense of burnout?
1: No, it's different. Music is what represents me as an artist, as an individual, with the whole subject of music performance anxiety, and just raising my hand and talking about it, I'm realizing that so many musicians suffer from this. So I now feel a sense of community, because, you know, this is a conversation that needs to be more normalized. Mm-hmm. And I've realized that every time the subject comes out, somebody has something to say about it. So I feel like this album is a way to almost bring the story of what happens in the mind of an artist. And not only that, but to connect with other artists and to even find inspiration.
0: Jazz pianist Zylie Zamora, her new album is called Overcoming. Thank you so much for coming into the studio and talking with us.
1: I appreciate it. Thank you.
2: 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Also on YouTube, there's more of our reporting. We are at The World News, GBH. I'm Marco Werman. Thanks for making it today. We're back with you tomorrow.
3: The World's theme music is composed by Ned Porter. The World is a co-production of GBH Boston and PRX.
4: That was The World from PRX. The program was recorded earlier in the day.
5: The following program was previously recorded by NHK World Japan.
6: This is Asian View from NHK World Japan. I'm Hiroko Kitadai. Japan's Ground Self-Defense Force says it has deployed a surface-to-ship missile launcher on the nation's easternmost island for the first time. Analysts say the deployment is part of the country's attempt to reinforce its Pacific side defenses. The GSDF announced details in a social media post on Sunday. It said it had deployed a Type 12 surface-to-ship missile launcher and target acquisition reconnaissance drones on Minami Torishima Island this month. Type 12 surface-to-ship missiles have a range of over 100 kilometers. The projectiles themselves were not brought to the island this time. Japan's defense minister held talks with his South Korean counterpart in Seoul on Sunday on matters of defense. Koizumi Shinjiro and An Kyu-bek agreed to continue cooperation toward the complete denuclearization of the Korean Peninsula. The ministers also agreed they would maintain communication to further develop stable, future-oriented defense cooperation and exchanges. Koizumi is visiting South Korea for the first time since he took office. The talks were held as part of mutual ministerial exchanges between the two countries. Ukrainian Foreign Minister Andriy Sybiha is scheduled to meet his Japanese counterpart Motegi Toshimitsu this week in Japan. Sybiha said he plans to exchange opinions on Japan's continued support in rebuilding Ukraine. He said they would also discuss Ukraine's experience in drone technologies. Sybiha also said Japan is a country that can play a special role in Ukraine's reconstruction through its businesses and technologies. He also indicated an expectation of continued Japanese support in rebuilding, including the removal of landmines and energy cooperation. We are broadcasting from NHK in Tokyo.
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11: From CBC News, The World This Hour, I'm Neil Herland. Police say six people are still missing and presumed drowned after a charter boat sank off BC's south coast. The RCMP say the search for four men and two women is over. Dan Burriott reports.
12: The Joint Rescue Coordination Center says the boat was reportedly a fishing charter that departed from here in Steveston, an historic fishing village in Richmond, south of Vancouver, on Sunday morning. Police say 10 people were on board the boat when it began taking on water southwest of Vancouver International Airport in the Georgia Strait. A massive rescue operation was launched with helicopters, hovercraft, nearby ferries, and private boats. Four people were rescued, three by the crew of a passing sailboat. They say none of the survivors they reached were wearing life jackets. The RCMP says two have been released from hospital, while the other two remain in critical condition. But Mounties say six people are still missing and presumed drowned, four men and two women. The search is now a recovery operation, the boat believed to have gone down in very deep waters. It's not yet clear why it sank. The RCMP underwater recovery team has been called in. Rescuers say they did all they could to try to find survivors. Dan Burritt, CBC News, Richmond, BC.
11: And we're following another tragedy tonight. Ottawa police say two children and their father are dead in what they're calling a murder-suicide. Officers did a wellness check at a South Ottawa home where they found the bodies of two brothers aged 7 and 12. The father's body was found inside a burned vehicle at a carpool lot. Superintendent Jamie Dunlop is with Ottawa police. He says investigators are also looking at a building fire about 80 kilometers south of Ottawa.
13: A great deal of information and investigation is still required with the Ottawa Police and the OPP to piece together all these different elements. We're trying to give the family a little bit of time as well to breathe with that prior to identifying the identity of the deceased.
11: Dunlop says the man was divorced from the boy's mother. There are other children associated with the family who are safe. Residents of Fort Simpson in the Northwest Territories got an emergency alert tonight.
14: Shelter-in-place order: Fort Simpson. All remaining residents and emergency essential personnel must shelter in place at the recreation center.
11: A wildfire near the village is intensifying. An evacuation order was given Sunday, but some residents stayed behind, and now they're being asked to shelter in place. Forrest Tower is a fire information officer.
15: We might, get lucky and it could get really close in some areas and have minimal impact. Worst case scenario, we have fire enter the entire community. So really hard still at this point to say what is going to happen.
11: About 800 people have already left Fort Simpson. The BC Nurses Union has issued a 72-hour strike notice. The union represents 60,000 nurses across the province. It says they'll be in a legal position to strike this Thursday. Union members rejected a tentative contract offer several weeks ago. Separatists in Alberta have won a partial victory in court. An appeals judge has ruled Elections Alberta can continue counting signatures in one of the group's petitions calling for an independence referendum. Megan Grant explains.
16: Court of Appeal Justice Alice Woolley said signature verification can resume and the results can be reported to the public. But the judge would not allow a report to the justice minister and subsequent referral to the lieutenant governor. Woolley said that could trigger a referendum before the appeal is heard. Stay Free Alberta submitted its petition to Elections Alberta in May. It claimed to have collected more than 300,000 signatures. But just days later, a Court of King's Bench judge quashed it, ruling the province failed to consult its First Nations communities. That ruling halted the petition process. Not only did Stay Free Alberta and the province appeal the decision, the group also filed a stay application, hoping the process could keep moving forward pending the appeal. Justice Woolley's decision sets the stage for that appeal, a date for which has not yet been set. Megan Grant, CBC News, Calgary.
11: And that is your World This Hour. For CBC News, I'm Neil Herland.
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17: So if you watched James Gunn's reboot of Superman last year, you would have met Superman's little cousin, Supergirl. She kind of drunkenly stumbles in at the end of the movie, teasing what's to come from the new Supergirl movie. Well, the Supergirl movie arrived, and to say that it kind of stumbled at the box office is a bit of an understatement. I'm Rad Zambibli, sitting in for Alameen Abdel Mahmood. This is Commotion. Jackson Weaver, Sonya Ballantyne, they're here to get into this with me. Welcome back to Commotion, y'all.
18: Thanks for having us.
17: Hey, listen, we are going to get into whether Supergirl deserved better, but let's kick things off with this.
18: Here's the thing. My cousin and I have very different ideas about what it means to be a hero. He sees the good in everyone. And I see the truth.
17: So that trailer actually did get me kind of jazzed for this movie. Jackson, I mean, listen, we're hearing Millie Alcock as Supergirl in that trailer, and she is setting herself apart from Superman. What do you think people should know about this version of Supergirl going into this?
19: I've talked about this a bit, and I've been trying to winnow down this synopsis because it's kind of complex. I mean, Superman, alien from Krypton, leaves a dying planet, crash lands on Earth as a baby. Everyone loves him. Yellow Sun makes him super powered. And in this universe, because I know the comics continuity is different, another life ship was blasted off from Krypton right before or right after, actually, now. It exploded. This one holds Supergirl Kara Zor-El, except in this universe, she's a little bit older, a teen, young 20s-ish, when she lands on Earth. And because of that, she like remembers her family. She remembers everything she's lost. She can't really connect with all the nice citizens of Metropolis quite as easily. So when this movie begins, Superman is off being super charismatic, awesome, good, innocent, moral, all that good stuff. Supergirl is burdened by trauma, can't connect to those around her, is off planet in another galaxy, solar system, I think, where there is not a yellow sun. She's not super powered, so she can drink and get drunk, do a pub crawl of the galaxy. There is an evil generic bad guy by the name of Krem with a poison that shoots her super dog. Ticking clock ensues. He has the only antidote to save that dog. Along the way, she picks up a sad-eyed orphan girl named Ruthie, who is also trying to kill Krem because he killed her family, and then ensues a star-laden interstellar trek about it, you know, finding one another and finding yourself and saving your dog, John Wick style.
17: Yeah, you got so many of the elements in there, and I'm really impressed by that. And I will say, just to simplify it, I mean, this is essentially, it's an adaptation of, what is it, Women of Tomorrow, that comic book series, which is essentially an adaptation of True Grit. So Ruthie's like the child from True Grit. Supergirl is essentially Rooster from True Grit, the character that is played by John Wayne, and then Jeff Bridges in the movies. Mm-hmm. But, you know, great synopsis there. Sonia, and I mean, look, you, I feel, know more than any of us maybe about Supergirl, because you are apparently a huge Supergirl fan. And so you watched the movie over the weekend. What did you like about this movie?
20: I first off have to say how biased I am, because like I still adore the 80s Supergirl version. When I met Helen Slater, it was like meeting the Pope. I was so happy to meet her. I freaked out when she got to, Helen Slater got to play Kara's Earth Mother in the Supergirl TV series. Mm. So it's like they could have just had a Millie on screen in the costume for like an hour and a half, and I would have been like applauding. I did really like that it focused on the idea of, as Jackson said, like Superman is kind of an immigrant while Kara's kind of a refugee. Mm-hmm. And I really loved that they looked at that idea of like how she would struggle with, because like I would struggle too if Superman was my cousin telling me like, hey, like to cheer up, all you need to do is like really connect down here. Like that's what you need to do is like really be here. And I would be annoyed too, because I'd be like, oh, like, dude, like my family just died. And but I really enjoyed the movie. I did like it reminded me a lot of those 90s blockbuster popcorn movies that I haven't seen in a very long time. And I think we've been missing them for a while, because sometimes you just need like a popcorn blockbuster in the summer. Like, and plus, I always love a movie where a bunch of girls beat up a bunch of women hating dudes. So yeah, I was like, I am biased. You can get me very easily with that. I was like, yeah.
17: Well, I mean, we should talk about Millie Alcock here, right? The girl who is playing Supergirl, who you mentioned there. You could just watch her in the costume for 90 minutes, as you say. I mean, look, Millie Alcock, I mean, I think I would say a relatively new name. I mean, she was in the movie, in the TV series Sirens with Julianne Moore. And I think a lot of people know her from the first season of House of the Dragon, or they know her from her viral moment at the Golden Globes when House of the Dragon won Best Series, and she kind of stumbled onto the stage really drunk and hilariously drunk, really. And I think, you know, that moment went viral. A lot of people like, oh, that's why she was cast as Supergirl. Sonia, what do you think of how she does, how well she does in this role?
20: Well, I remember watching House of the Dragon on a trip overseas, like, because I really wanted to watch it, because like I've always been interested in fantasy, but I've always been fascinated by her, because I love the actress that plays the older version of their character. But I was always so compelled by Millie's face, because Millie doesn't look like anybody really. Like, and I don't mean that to say like she is like she's some Gorgon or something, but I always love how distinct she looks, and I always really love that, because I really love the Supergirlness she brings to the role, because like Helen Slater's Supergirl was a bit like pretty and like was really princessy, not too, like a very pretty girl, like a very Barbie Supergirl, while Millie is a bit more like, I can see her being a little bit hurt. Like I can believe that she was a refugee. And plus I just think she just looks like she could beat someone up. So like, despite having such a soft face, I'm like, yeah, I can believe she could beat someone up.
17: Yeah. There is something, I mean, especially with when you talk about the kind of refugee aspect of the movie. I mean, she is, as Jackson and both of you and you yourself pointed out, she's very much the child that was raised in a refugee camp and sees that decimated. And there is something about the longing in her face that I don't know if the movie does well enough in terms of tapping how much soulfulness there is in that longing. I mean, is there anything about the movie though that you didn't like that didn't necessarily work for you?
20: I think they should have. Even though I love Jason Momoa, I felt that he was just there to be like, oh yeah, funny part. I love him and everything. Shout out to the Polynesian brothers and everybody. But I felt he was a little bit tacked on. I thought they could have gone harder on the horror of the bad guys. Well, spoiler alert: the bad guys come from a society of all men, but sometimes all men society needs women to make their all men society. So like the natural progression of the horror of that story is a big part of Supergirl. And I thought they could have gotten a little bit harder on that and it would have made the story more powerful. But ultimately, again, like put Millie in the suit for 2 hours and I would have been eating popcorn the whole time, freaking out very happily.
0: I totally agree with you about kind of the dropping the ball on the bad guy part, especially because so much of that seems borrowed from Mad Max Fury Road. I mean, so much of this aesthetic of this movie is borrowed from Mad Max Fury Road, but also that all-male society that treats women as sex slaves just feels like a detail that's just kind of tossed in here. And it's like, really? That's like, you're not really getting more furious about that little plot detail you borrowed from Fury Road. Jackson, I mean, look, I don't think I'm the only one that feels that way about especially that. What is? Oh, Jackson just like hit the speaker. that was an expression of your fury already coming through the speakers there. Gosh.
21: Yeah.
0: I'm not the only one that of course shares that sort of that apprehension about that aspect of the movie. I mean, in fact, you look at the reviews of this movie. I mean, this movie has a 49% on Metacritic. Some of the people at this table are directly responsible for that or have contributed to that. What do you think about the movie, Jackson? Like, how did you feel about it?
19: I was very much disappointed by what Supergirl was trying to say and failed to say. I think every element of this movie kind of feels like a trope that was borrowed from another movie without an understanding of how those tropes fit into those movies. Mm. I mean, Supergirl is disconnected from her society. She doesn't know who she connects with. I don't think that's really extrapolated or explored as the movie begins. Later on, we kind of get an adapted origin Krypton story, but it also feels very surface. There's this through current idea that I imagine is from the comments where Supergirl is, you know, you can't kill anyone. It'll haunt you for life. And don't you dare kill someone, which I'm pretty sure, as I said, is an element of the comics. There's no explanation in the movie itself. This is just another kind of superhero trope I think we've thrown in here. And as Sonia was saying, specifically this idea of in the brigand, evil, bad guy society of them being an all-male society, it's an element that I think should be seeded throughout the plot of Supergirl being distinct because she is, you know, not as morally simplistic and traditionally good and rah-rah Riverdale style of Superman, but also the idea that she is a woman, she's being underestimated, she is being undervalued, and she is in some ways much stronger than Superman himself. That's not ever really fundamentally explored or even subverted. Like, you can have a message that is more of what we'd expect, or you can be like, I don't want to be a representative of woman. I want to change what you think of what the superhero represents, but it's just all so plastic and generic and doesn't directly engage with any of those themes. And for that reason, the actual end product feels so generic, feels so bland. It was written by first-time screenwriter Anna Nagata and directed by Craig Gillespie, who's a great director, but has really no action qualifications, I would say. And it feels more corporate for that reason. Nobody had the strength of confidence to be like, this is what this movie is about. This is my singular vision, and I'm going to push it across the finish line and alienate some people, but make other people love it. And it's just kind of generic. And it's like, oh, well, let's get Lobo in this because these movies have to have a kind of superhero character, I guess. He's there and has no impact on the plot whatsoever at any point, but he's just a name. We have a needle drop that like is a song that you would recognize, the cover of The Middle, which is a great song. I love that song, and I love the cover in the movie, but it makes no sense thematically connected to what is going on around it. And everything like that is just like, this is a fun idea, and people in the audience are maybe going to point and say, I recognize that, or I know this from other movies, but there's no narrative, creative, through-line connection and message that you can get from it. And worse than that, there's no Supergirl by Crystal Harris from the beginning of Princess Diaries song. I wanted to hear that song in this movie.
0: Well, listen, I want to grasp onto something you said earlier in that, which is like, you know, like this Supergirl not wanting to be the representation of women or something, or not having to shoulder that burden in some sense, right? Because Sonia, that is something that I think is a burden that is that is put upon the shoulders of every female superhero over the past decade, whenever they had their movie. And it's been interesting to see, like, whether it's Wonder Woman or Captain Marvel or even Birds of Prey, how these different superheroes have kind of, like, you know, went against the tropes, and right, you know, have kind of explored different ways of being or how they should behave. What did you think about, like, you know, this Supergirl through that lens of gender?
20: I really liked the line, spoiler alert, Kara's mother dies in the story. But, like, there's a scene where she tells her to be good, and not necessarily does she mean be nice. She means just, like, make the right choice that's good for the community. Make the right choice. And I love that idea, because I think even though I know, like, we all know that this movie probably wasn't, like, the greatest or anything, and it had a lot to live up to. But I love the idea of a little girl watching this movie and hearing that being good doesn't mean you're nice is something I'm like, yeah, like, because I cannot wait to take this to, like, the workshops I go to and to ask my questions of little kids, like, who's your favorite superhero, and have them say Supergirl because of this movie now. Because I'm like, yeah, like, I know it was a popcorn filler movie and it could have went harder than it did. I would have made it go harder than it did if I directed it. DC, shout out to me. But, like, but I really love, like, the idea. I think, like, I really love the idea because I think Millie did set herself apart from Superman. But I also really love that she was an angry woman dealing with a legitimate reason to be upset, because she's, like, a refugee. And I love that her anger never makes her a villain. And she embraces that. And I think that's something we really need in film, is more angry ladies. And yes, more angry ladies beating up guys from a male-only society.
0: Listen, I want to kind of sort of pick up on that note, this angry lady beating up on guys from the society. Because, like, look, I mean, I did mention earlier that this movie, you know, stumbled at the box office. I mean, it only opened to $38 million at the North American box office, which is, like, a third of what Superman made. I mean, that is lower than what Morbius made, you guys. Like,
1: yeah.
0: So, and of course, a lot of people now are linking kind of that box office performance with these comments that Millie Alcock has made about this character, comments about, you know, like, comments about feminism, womanhood, but also of, like, the queer readings of Supergirl. Jackson, I mean, can you fill us in really quickly about what's going on there?
19: Yeah, I mean, Millie Alcock in interviews has said that she would like to see the sexuality of Supergirl be explored. Maybe she's lesbian or bisexual, etc. She's also just basically stated what I was saying in my earlier question of what I wish this movie was more about womanhood, about individualism, about this theme that is in the movie that Sony just picked up about being good but not being nice. And that is, I think, a lot of that comes through Millie Alcock's performance very well. But in that, I think we've had some outlets. I know Fox has had a direct causal link in an article they wrote that said the reason that this movie is flopping is because Millie Alcock has said it would be great for Supergirl to maybe be gay or to represent womanhood more, which is just, I think, very fallacious on its face. One, I mean, look, when Superman came out, James Gunn said, this is a story about an immigrant and a story about if you are an immigrant, you should be accepted by society that, like, will accept you. Fox News also very specifically said, this is going to make this movie flop. This is a terrible thing to put into a movie. It does very well because that movie directly engages with those themes and explores those themes and has a message that, even if you don't necessarily directly agree with it, is interesting to see explored and to be made modern. I don't think at all for a second that if this movie did have a strong statement, a non-boardroom, watered down sort of end product, that this movie would have done far better. I think that there is also, you know, some of a stereotype or an extra burden, that a hurdle that woman-led superhero movies have to jump, very unfortunately. So maybe it wouldn't have been the biggest box office performer ever. But Millie Alcock having an interesting creative interpretation of the character and the motivation is absolutely not what's going to hinder this movie. It's not going for that cool idea that she actually had, and that I think does come through her really, really interesting and layered performance, but just not the writing. That's where everything, the balls are not in her court at all.
0: Okay, I agree with you. And listen, we do have to leave you here, but I do thank you both for getting into this with me.
19: Thanks so much.
20: Thank you.
0: Sonia Ballantyne is a Swampy Cree filmmaker based in Winnipeg, and Jackson Weaver is a senior writer at CBC Entertainment. He's in Toronto. You can catch Supergirl playing in theaters everywhere now. I'm Rad Simon Pillay sitting in for Alamin Abdel Mahmoud. This is Gamotion. All right, we're going to switch gears here and talk about another film story, but this one being Canadian. Take a listen to this.
1: Little Vaisha had been born with a left eye that only saw the past and a right eye that only saw the future. When little Vaisha grew up and began to talk, she explained that she saw the sky like this. And even though her eyes were open, like those of any sighted person, it was as though Vaisha was blind.
0: That's a bit of Blind Vaisha, a short film by Montreal-based animator Theodore Ushev. The film earned Theodore an Oscar nomination in 2017, and it recently achieved another milestone. It became part of a permanent collection dedicated to Canada's National Film Board at the newly opened Museum of Animated Film in Annecy, France. Theodore joins me now to talk about what this honor means to him and what this exhibit means for the visibility of NFB animation around the world. Welcome to the show, Theodore.
21: Thanks for inviting me.
0: Listen, so you've been making films for over 25 years. You've received a lot of awards and accolades, including the Oscar nomination that I mentioned there. But now you have these two films, Blind Vaisha, which we heard off the top there, and Demoni from 2012. They're both being inducted into this new NFB permanent collection at the Museum of Animated Film in France. So I'd love to know, like, where does this rank in terms of your list of achievements?
21: It's probably my best achievement that I'm very proud of. Actually, the museum is of the history of world animation. It's not only about NFB. Being part of this museum means a lot for me. It means a lot for the organization that I crafted a lot of my films, the National Film Board of Canada. It also means that somehow we left a little trace into the history of this great art animation.
0: Okay. Well, listen, like, I mean, this exhibit, it is featuring, I mean, as you said, it's an exhibit about all animation, but the NFB exhibit in particular features 20 different works, but there's two of those films are yours, right? And so obviously, I mean, you know, the NFB has like a massive archive of animated shorts to choose from. Like, and so I'm just curious, what do you know about the selection criteria and why two of your films were chosen, these two films in particular?
21: 3 years ago, I did the Museum of Modern of Art in Le Château d'Annecy, in Annecy, did a retrospective of my works. So that they asked me if they can include two of the films presented there at this retrospective exposition. And after that, they just chose two of those films because they were like more general public. They're like family films. They're very, very family oriented. Kids can watch it and their parents. And somehow I think that it's like a kind of milestone in my career, those little films. And on top of this, they present a very particular techniques because, you know, in the animation is very important, the technique that you choose. And one of them, Demoni, is using the pre-cinema tool like zoetrope and phenokinetoscope. And the other, Blind Vaisha, it was done doing liner cuts and prints. And on top of it, it was stereoscopic. So they're not only liner cuts and prints, but also stereoscopic 3D frames from the film. So probably that's why. And on top, they achieved some glory, or I don't know what. But, you know, I don't see this as my personal achievement. You know, yesterday I was watching the great win by our soccer team in the World Cup, and I was thinking, okay, we at NFB, we are like a soccer team. We are like a Team Canada, because on my films, it was there were many producers and many other artists, the sound designer. And I'm absolutely grateful to the work that we did together with my producer, Marc Bertrand, Christine Noël, my sound designer, Olivier Calvert. We there, as animator, we are friends.

0: But I do want to talk about, like, you know, discounting your own personal involvement in this new museum. Why is the opening of this animation museum important to you and your whole industry?
1: I think it's the first museum of this kind, or at least it's the biggest, because the Annecy is the capital of the animation. So everyone who goes to this festival once a year is going to see this museum. So the works, the films presented there, they're going to stay, if they stay, like, they're going to stay forever. There'll be generation after us that they're going to pass by and see the frames and the paintings, and they're going to watch the films, and they're going to talk about those films, which means, like, it goes a little bit beyond of this being awarded just in one festival or just being nominated for an Oscar. So, you know, the thing is that the manual work, the manual craft that you put into those films, because at NAB we are very strong at this, it's going to stay in the age of artificial intelligence. The manual is going to stay. This is what I believe. And the artifacts are going to stay, and they'll be exposed in this museum for years and decades and etc. So that's why what you did at NAB and the expositions of all the works done in NAB on this permanent, it's a permanent exposition. It's not only temporary. It's going to stay at this museum. So it's very important that the Canadian content is there, and our Canadian own stories, which are that we taught the world out there.
0: Well, listen, you know, I do want to talk to you about this some more, Theodore, but we do have to say goodbye to our radio audience. So I do want you to just hang in there with me if you're okay with that. And we'll have the rest of this conversation on YouTube and on our podcast. But for now, we're going to say goodbye to our radio audience. Theodore Ushchev is a filmmaker based in Montreal. He joined us from Sofia, Bulgaria. Two of his films, Demoni and Blind Vaisha, are now part of the permanent NFB collection at the Museum of Animated Film in Annecy, France. And that's it for the podcast today. I'm Rad Simon Palais, sitting in for Alamine Abdel Mahmoud, and I will see you tomorrow.

0: That was Commotion. Next up, it's Because News, Canada's funniest news quiz.
1: Because News.
2: With Gavin Crawford.
3: What up, Canada? Welcome to Because News. I'm your boy, Andrew Fung, sitting in for Gavin on the season finale. And I'm here with Mamdani's chosen slate of panelists. Let's meet this week's panel. Like a UK citizen, she's proven herself ungovernable. She will not be tamed. It's Jan Caruana.
4: Hello, Canada. You can't keep me down.
3: With all the Taylor Swift wedding rumors swirling, she's on the show in case they end up tying the knot right here. Toss some rice at Rebecca Kohler.
4: Oh my God, me. Wait, if they don't get married, do I get to marry that guy?
3: You can marry anyone you want tonight.
5: Thank you.
3: He's never used AI to edit his photos. Well, just one time to correct that orange hue. It's Brandon Ash Muhammad.
6: Inshallah.
3: All right, panel, are you ready to make games out of the news?
4: Yes.
5: Yes.
3: Then let's begin.
7: Here we go.
4: Yeah.
3: Panel, we're only a few days into summer, but the news doesn't stop just because it's hot. So let's scan the hottest headlines with help from our giant wheel of summer. Ooh.
5: Do we just pretend it's here?
3: It's here. No, it's right there.
6: It's right there.
3: Rebecca,
6: I see it.
3: This is our magnificent, blinged out, gold-plated wheel. It's definitely here. And as you can all see, we've dressed it up with a potpourri of summery headlines.
4: Yeah, yeah, it's really beautiful.
3: Thank you. Now, each of you is going to spin that wheel, and wherever it lands, I'll quiz you on that summer story. Jan Caruana, you're up first. Spin that wheel of summer.
4: Oh, wow, look at it go. That ain't never gonna stop.
3: Oh, it stopped? Oh. And you've landed on mosquitoes.
4: Oh.
3: It's turning out to be a worse than usual mosquito season for much of the country. But happily, there's a new DIY way of managing the bugs. What's the new method for killing mosquitoes that's taken social media by storm?
5: You build an AI data center, and then soon there will be no water for them to breed in.
4: It's kind of a long-term solution.
3: Not the answer we're looking for. The headline reads, "The bucket of doom will help eliminate mosquitoes in your yard." Panelists, what exactly is a bucket of doom?
6: Okay, so like mosquitoes are technically like vampires, right?
3: Mm-hmm.
6: So basically it's just a bucket full of holy water.
3: Oh,
6: yeah.
3: Okay, Rebecca, what exactly is a bucket of doom?
4: Ah, yes. I think that it is a big bucket of anthrax. It will kill us too.
5: Okay, I think I saw this on TikTok.
3: Yeah.
5: It's a bucket and you fill it with water. And then you put some like leaves or grass or like some kind of organic material in it. And then you buy this like little thing that you throw in. It's a trap.
3: Here's a gardening educator with the answer.
8: No surprise, you need a bucket. Then add some leaves, grass clippings, or straw. Toss in part of a mosquito dunk. Add some water and place it somewhere sheltered in your garden. The decaying organic matter in the bucket attracts female mosquitoes looking for a place to lay their eggs.
3: So you're kind of all there. The bucket of doom lures mosquitoes, which lays their eggs in the bucket, and the eggs then die. But that woman also mentioned you have to toss in part of a mosquito dunk. For a bonus point, what's a mosquito dunk?
9: I think it's a tiny donut that a mosquito holds onto when it's sucking your blood, and it dips the donut into your blood, and that makes the donut delicious.
3: Yeah. Brandon?
6: So I think it's like the mosquito version of Dunkaroos, and it's like really, really sweet. So then the mosquito gets in and gets diabetes, and then it dies.
3: Oh, I love the Dunkaroo reference. Yeah. But Rebecca is going to get the point. It is a donut-shaped larvicide that floats in standing water and kills the mosquito larvae. A CBC headline reads, mosquito dunks are selling out as bug season and bucket of doom trend collide. Apparently, mosquito influencers on TikTok, that's a thing, have come up with other fun names for their mosquito traps. Any guesses on what those names are?
6: The mesquite and great.
9: Motel malaria.
3: I'm going to give a point to Brandon. We have Skeeter Yeeter. So you're kind of around that. And the no fly zone.
5: Oh, that's good.
3: Yeah. I would have gone with bucket of Hormuz. Let's move on to more summer news. Brandon Ash Muhammad, get up here and spin that wheel.
6: Ooh, let's do it.
3: You really gave it. Ooh. And you've landed on Olivia Rodrigo.
6: Ooh.
3: Fresh off the release of her new album, Grammy winner Olivia Rodrigo made a big announcement on social media this week. What did O-Rod announce?
6: She's pregnant with a new all-female festival.
3: That is correct for the points. The CBC News headline reads, Olivia Rodrigo announces all-woman music festival featuring Chapel Roan, Sarah McLachlan, and Stevie Nicks. Mm-hmm. Set for the end of August, this all-female music festival will take place almost 30 years after Lilith Fair. Ooh. What would you name an all-female music festival in 2026?
4: Mm. Vulvapalooza.
3: Vulvapalooza. Pretty good.
6: Burning Ma'am.
9: Coachella.
3: Coachella.
5: I don't know what it should be named, but tickets should only cost 75 cents on the dollar.
3: Does anyone know the correct answer?
9: Daisy Chain?
3: That is correct. Oh, yeah. Daisy Chain Fields Festival. In an interview with Pitchfork, Olivia Rodrigo says she's launching this festival in order to combat something. What will the festival combat?
9: Men.
6: The patriarchy.
3: You're kind of close to it, but what she said to Pitchfork was to actively fight back against cruelty in the world. Oh. I guess men is a half point because they would statistically give 50% of the cruelty, right?
5: Who's doing the math on that one?
3: This is Because News, and I'm Andrew Fung in for Gavin Crawford. With me today, comedians Rebecca Kohler, Jan Caruana, and Brandon Ash Muhammad.

0: Panel, here in Because News, we like to play a game called Needlessly Redacted, where we take a clip and bleep out a word to make it sound like the speaker is swearing. But this week, it's time for Needfully Redacted because the is really hitting the fan. Here's a clip of Calgary's mayor, Jeremy Farkas, from a video that made headlines all week.
1: Good evening, Calgary. It's Mayor Jeremy, and it's time to cut through the bull about the Cowboys tent. The second piece of bull is that Calgary's rules suck compared to everywhere else. The third piece of bull is that this was done somehow last minute.
0: Yahoo! Panel! Whoa. The mayor is coming in hot, sounding like a Tupac mixtape track. What is making the mayor swear?
2: All I heard was cowboy and tent, so I just think he was explaining what happened in the tent scene in Brokeback Mountain.
0: He's just realizing it now?
2: Yeah.
3: I don't know the answer, but I gotta say, someone who's coming in and calling himself Mayor Jeremy.
2: Yeah.
3: That's what I was thinking. What a sweetheart. I'm not expecting him to swear, but he kind of sounds like, he sounds like a substitute teacher, like just on his last nerve, and he lets out one tiny swear, and then like all the kids go like,
0: yeah, Mayor Jeremy's had enough.
3: And everybody has to sit in their seats and do quiet reading until the bell.
0: He has had enough. He had to clarify some things. The music festival organizers and the mayor have been warring about how loud and how late the music can go on. The Calgary Stampede is next week, and as part of the Stampede, there's a big music festival put on by Cowboys Bar. But last year, local residents complained about the noise, so the city is trying to rein it in. Panel, there was an emergency meeting this week to find compromise. What time does the party have to wrap up?
3: Well, listen, if it were up to me, it would be 6:30.
0: Yeah.
3: I'd be home for Jeopardy and then a chapter of a book and then Hong Shu in my way to Snooze Town. But I think like, I don't know, like 11:30, like 12.
0: Yeah.
3: I don't think that's crazy.
2: I remember I went to see Jesse Cruikshank DJ, and it started at 7 and it ended immediately at 10.
3: Perfect. Oh,
2: and I was like, this is so
4: civilized.
2: Great.
4: Yeah.
2: She was like, I got so kids. Reasonable. Bye.
0: The new bylaw says concerts must now end at midnight on weeknights, with speakers shut off by 1 a.m. And on weekends, music has to be off by 2 in the morning.
2: Okay, damn.
4: So 1 a.m. on a weeknight?
0: Yeah.
3: Nothing good happens after 1.
2: Yeah.
3: I think if you're out after 1, get yourself home.
2: Yeah.
3: Have a glass of water. Put another glass of water by your bed. Say your prayers.
4: Yeah. Head couple to of pillow, Advil.
3: Couple yeah. of Advil. Yeah. Maybe a little podcast. Yeah. Get up, ready to fight another day. Yeah.
0: The mayor was miffed because a high-profile Albertan criticized the new noise bylaw. Who galloped into the conversation?
4: I know this. It was Jan Arden. And she galloped into the conversation to say she finds the new bylaws insensitive.
2: Tate McRae, she's not bylaw down.
0: Oh!
2: If you get the joke. You know, do you remember what happened?
0: Yeah, because she said she was Canada down.
2: She's, thank you.
0: And she's not bylaw down. And okay. Great Calgary reference with Tate McRae. Jan?
3: Well, I actually know the answer, but you might not know this, but it's Katie Lang, because she's gone full juggalo. And she really wants some hardcore music to be played at all hours of the day and night. You could say it's a constant craving.
4: Oh, yeah, you did.
0: We did not see that coming. The juggalo reference threw us off the trail. It was none of those. It was Premier Danielle Smith posted that the fun police had struck again in Calgary.
4: She knows them well.
0: A posse of other conservatives weighed in, including Pierre Poilievre. The opposition leader accused so-called City Hall gatekeepers of killing jobs and smothering something vital to the Stampede. What did Poilievre accuse the city of smothering?
4: Please let it be him.
0: Yeah. It's not that. Brandon?
2: I feel like it was something stupid. I think I remember seeing it. It was like country music culture.
0: That is correct for the point. Yeah. It was smothering country music culture.
2: The sanctity of country music.
0: The Calgary mayor responded and he doubled down.
3: Ooh.
0: But he did not use the word BS. What did he say to CBC News?
2: Flim flam and fuddy duddy.
0: What he said was, blasting techno music at 3 a.m. on a weeknight, that's not the Calgary Stampede. Okay.
3: And you just got farkist.
0: Now, music is just one part of Stampede culture, and true aficionados know it's the food that makes the fare. So, panel, let's stuff ourselves with some of this year's midway menu options, shall we? I'll give you an item from the highly anticipated Stampede menu, and you tell me what's in it. Let's eat or yeet. Brandon, we'll start with you.
2: Okay, let's do it.
0: What is the Crispy Queen?
2: The Crispy Queen?
0: The Crispy Queen.
2: Oh my God, that's RuPaul. it is, okay, so it's probably like a Krispy Kreme, and then inside of it is like Dairy Queen ice cream. Ooh. And what happens is they put it in the freezer, and then they take it out of the freezer, and they bread it, and then they deep fry it. And then they put it on like a stick, and then they put like a crown on the stick, but it's edible. And it's made of potato chips, and they're like, the Krispy Queen.
3: I want to eat that.
0: That's so good. That's so good. Incorrect.
3: What?
0: It is
2: rigged.
0: Coconut crusted fried chicken served inside a golden arepa, which is a thick tortilla.
3: Oh.
0: Rebecca, describe the Area 51 hamburger.
4: Oh. Oh, so it's made of ground up alien. And it has a green ketchup on it. And the bun is in the shape of a flying saucer. And then they freeze it. And then the burger eats you.
0: It is ground beef, nacho cheese, jalapenos with a galactic drizzle of cilantro lime alien sauce sealed inside a Doritos and cheese crusted bun.
2: What?
3: Weird.
0: Yeah.
2: I don't know.
0: Yeah.
4: I don't know.
2: If I was Mexican, I'd be so offended. You're so mad.
4: I got diarrhea just listening to that description.
0: Whether you're there for the rodeo, the music, or the deep fried treats, the Stampede draws more than a million visitors to Calgary, and that's no bull. I'll see you there July 3rd.
5: There's good news, there's bad news, and there's because news. Till I die.
0: It was a historic week in this country. We've accomplished something that brings pride to all Canadians. For the point, what has everyone united this weekend?
3: Oh, did everybody else also sign the petition to keep the World Cup Timbits in the regular roster? Just me?
0: That was a petition?
3: That was my petition.
0: Oh, it was your petition. You started it.
4: What? Did we do some good stuff in soccer?
0: Oh, that's right. Rebecca Kohler for the points.
3: Oh, yes. Party Spice.
0: We did do some good stuff in the soccer. The headline from Sportsnet, Canada to face South Africa in World Cup knockout match.
2: Oh.
0: Team Canada will play on Sunday, and it's do or die now. But even though we move on, we did lose something very precious. What must Canada now play without?
3: I actually did some research on this, Andrew, and I know now that soccer players do not play with protective cups on.
0: Oh, so we have no cups.
3: We have no cups.
0: No cups.
3: Apparently, it impedes their mobility.
0: Oh.
3: They're just free-balling it out there.
0: There's raw-dogging it.
2: Did you know the jockstrap was invented in Guelph?
3: Get out of here.
0: Oh. Yeah. Well, that's a good guess. It is not that.
4: Okay, they're playing without something?
0: They're playing without something.
2: Okay, so they were mentored by somebody. Someone, the mentorship of famous soccer fan Celine Dion.
3: Is it the team captain? They got hurt?
0: That is one answer. It's not correct answer. We're looking for, they're playing without a home field advantage.
3: Oh, because they can't play in Vancouver.
0: That's right. The headline from the New York Times is, Canada missed the chance to stay in Vancouver for the knockout game. Will it prove costly? Canada now must play in Los Angeles and won't have the enthusiastic home crowd to cheer them on.
3: I don't know, Rebecca. a lot of Canadians still live in Los Angeles, right?
4: There's something like 1 million Canadians in Los Angeles. But look who they got. They got Ryan Reynolds.
0: Yeah.
4: They got Ryan Gosling.
0: Yeah.
4: Okay. They got Michael J. Fox.
0: Yeah.
4: They're covered. Yeah.
0: That's all. That's all you need.
4: All of them.
0: We have to go to LA. But earlier this week, one Belgian player made headlines for choosing to leave the field voluntarily. Panel, why did Belgian winger Jeremy Doku pack up his ball and go home?
4: Guy ran out of waffles.
3: Well, if he used the same excuse I always used to get out of games in gym class, did he say, I got cramps?
2: He was like, I'm pregnant.
0: I'm going to give you a half point for that.
2: No.
0: Because the headline from CBC News reads, Jeremy Doku left the World Cup for the birth of his first child.
4: Ooh.
0: So
2: he made up his mind. He's keeping the baby.
0: Yeah.
2: He's keeping the baby.
3: Papa, don't preach.
2: Yeah, Papa, don't preach.
0: So he was not pregnant, but his family unit was pregnant.
2: Yes.
0: And people had opinions. Yeah. The people seemed to be one French TV commentator. Have a listen to what she said.
6: Et tu vas quitter tout ça pour aller assister à la naissance de ton enfant qui est un moment dégueulasse, excusez-moi, où le papa ne sert à rien, il a un rôle de figurant.
7: Comment c'est ça, on sert à
6: non,
7: rien
6: tu sers à rien, tu tiens la main, tu prends une photo.
7: Qui encourage?
6: Non, bah super, la sage-femme, elle peut pas le faire?
7: Non.
2: Yes, okay.
0: So, panel, let's test your high school French. Yeah. For the point, what did that TV presenter say about Jeremy Doku's decision to join his wife as she gave birth?
2: She was like, children are like the cigarettes. You have one, then another.
4: I took French immersion, and I understood what she said. And she said, I don't understand. The waffles there aren't even that good.
0: Back to the waffles. That's not it.
3: I heard... enfant.
4: I heard dégueulasse, which means disgusting.
3: Okay, did she say, that baby's disgusting? I wouldn't go. Did you see that baby? That baby was an uggo.
0: According to CBC News, the French announcer called childbirth a disgusting moment where dads are useless.
3: Wow.
0: I mean, to be fair, like as a father who's been in the room for the birth of those two children right there, I didn't do anything. Like I stood up a couple times and doctor was like, sit down. And I'm like, cool. And I sat down and just watched. The announcer went on to say, there are hundreds of footballers who would kill to be in your shoes. Panel, would you ever leave the biggest career moment for the birth of your child?
4: Excuse me? Like, Jan?
3: We would be there.
0: Yeah.
2: I guess it's...
0: Yeah.
4: What kind of sexist question is this?
3: We would just be there and then... I would make everybody watch. I wouldn't leave. I'd say, you're in this now.
4: Yeah.
2: You're just like, I'm having a baby. Oh, and an Oscar.
0: Brandon, what about you?
2: Okay. So I don't know. I don't know if it's soccer. The biggest. It depends on if I'm getting paid or not. Okay. If I'm getting paid $1 million. Okay. Like, sorry, baby. We got college to pay for. You'll understand. But if I was like winning an award, I was like, give it to me later.
4: Can I say, if I was having your baby,
2: okay,
4: I know it would be interesting.
3: I love
2: let's
3: this.
2: Do it.
4: And you were making $1 million. I would probably say, go.
2: Yeah. Mm.
4: Go for $1 million.
2: Yeah.
0: Now, the commentator later apologized for her remarks, but she was removed from World Cup commentating nonetheless.
2: Bye.
4: Dégueulasse.
2: Au revoir. Yeah.
0: Which may be for the best, since the World Cup seems to be embracing its feminine side. According to the Guardian newspaper, the World Cup has taken a cue from Barbie and gone all in on a particular fashion trend. For the point, what fashion trend has been showing up more and more on the soccer pitch?
2: A lot of, like, big boobies.
0: Big boobies?
2: But it's just like one big boob and they keep kicking it with pink shoes.
3: I also agree with anatomically impossible boobs, but is it uniforms that go from day to night?
0: Oh.
3: Or are they telling soccer players they can be anything they want to be, even a doctor, but the stethoscope has to be pink?
0: You're there with pink, and I think, Brennan, you got it. Oh, what did you say in your answer?
2: I said the kick in with pink shoes.
0: Pink
2: or
0: shoes is correct. The Guardian headline reads, "You can't unsee it, how hot pink became the unofficial color of the World Cup. Adidas, Nike, Puma, New Balance, and Skechers all release pink cleats for this World Cup. Shoe designers are saying there's a strategic reason for the color choice. Panelists, what's the reason?"
3: Pride Month.
0: Not quite the answer we're looking for, Brandon.
2: So I think it's a conspiracy. Mm-hmm. I think the conspiracy is like they're like, we got to show off these shoes and the and this green fields. We need like a color that like stays out so that we're all going to like, ooh, everyone's gonna be like, ooh, what shoe did they kick with? Ooh, I love that one.
0: Okay. Brandon Ash Muhammad for the points.
2: Yes.
0: Yeah. Pink provides maximum visibility against the green grass on TV, and then no country is wearing a pink uniform, so it stands out against all the other uniforms.
3: Oh. Mm.
0: Shoemakers have also said that sports psychology is part of the reason, as pink makes the players feel like what?
4: Oh.
2: Pretty princess.
0: Pretty princess.
4: Babies.
0: Oh, babies. It makes me feel like a baby on the field. Yeah.
3: I'm going to say it makes them feel like just a hot person out on the town. They don't give a damn. They're wearing hot pink. Come at me.
0: Jan Caruana for the points.
2: Wait, what?
0: Wearing pink gives them confidence.
3: Yeah.
2: Okay.
0: And of course, there's another time-tested way to gain confidence, and that's called alcohol. According to CBC News, bar owners in Vancouver are having trouble keeping beer on tap as soccer fans have been drinking the city dry. It seems that three specific nations are to blame. Panel, what three countries are partying so hard?
3: One has to be like somewhere in the UK, right?
0: Can you be more specific?
3: England.
0: England for the point. That's okay. Number one.
2: Croatia.
0: It's not Croatia.
2: Bosnia.
4: Scotland.
0: It is Rebecca Kohler for another point with Scotland, the Scottish.
3: Congo.
2: Jamaica.
4: Australia.
0: That is correct for the points.
3: Oh, yeah. That would make sense. Yeah.
0: The headline from CBC News Vancouver is Scottish, Australian, and English fans are reportedly drinking some bars dry. Here's the clip from CBC News.
7: We need to drink about 15 beers a night. And we just like to party.
8: The Whitehall Tavern, there was no beer. The Scots fans just drunk the place dry. And all they had was like Bud Light.
0: All they had was Bud Light.
2: Bud Light.
0: That's it for this edition of Because News. And the winner this week is, well, it's Brandon Ash Muhammad. I'm Andrew Fung, and I want you to go into this summer like a wild card. Because just like Serena Williams, you got nothing to lose. Why?
9: Because News.
2: Hello, Canada. This is Brandon Ash Muhammad, Gagnon of Because News. Congratulations to my runners-up, Jan Caruana and Rebecca Kohler. Because News is written and produced by Elizabeth Bowie, Andrew Fung, David Carroll, Phil Lung, and Shanna Williamson. This week, they had help from Jenna O'Connor, Diana Markulin, Aaron Conway, Bronwyn Page, Chris Lyons, and our recording engineer, Paul

0: You've been listening to Because News here on CBC Radio 1. I'm Saroja Coelho. Stay with us for discovery, explorations in the world of science from the BBC.
1: 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And it's back on CBC Gem, with six fierce clubs battling all season long for glory. From coast to coast, Canada's first professional women's soccer league is bringing the heat. 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
2: From CBC News, the world this hour, I'm Neil Herland. The wildfire situation near Fort Simpson Northwest Territories is intensifying. The wind shifted toward the village this evening, sparking a new public alert for residents who stayed. Kate Kyle has more.
3: Shelter-in-place order: Fort Simpson. All remaining residents and emergency essential personnel must shelter in place at the recreation center.
4: Just before 7 p.m. local time, the alert rang out. Anyone left in the village of Fort Simpson must shelter in place. The warning means the wildfire now poses an immediate threat to the community. Forrest Tower is a fire information officer in Fort Simpson.
5: There is a likelihood that we do have fire impact into the community. Into the overnight period, it's just so dependent on wind speed and wind direction.
4: The village and wildfire officials had been preparing for the wind to turn, blowing toward the community. The rec center is set up to shelter community members.
6: It got dark really fast.
4: Fort Simpson's Mayor Les Wright said about 800 residents have left. The village and wildfire officials are prepared if the situation worsens. Kate Kyle, CBC News, Yellowknife.
2: The Alberta government says it plans to unveil details Thursday about a proposed 1 million barrel per day oil pipeline to the West Coast. The province was given a July 1st deadline to submit a proposal to the Federal Major Projects Office, but the announcement will be pushed back a day due to the Canada Day holiday. Any such project is likely to face major opposition in British Columbia, although the route for the proposed pipeline isn't known. Documents obtained by CBC show at least three proposals would go to BC's North Coast. U.S. President Donald Trump says gasoline retailers must get their prices down immediately and warns there will be big problems ahead if they fail to do so. Trump made the comment on his Truth Social site. The search for six people missing after a charter boat sank off BC's south coast is now a recovery operation. The vessel went down over the weekend, but it's not clear why. As Dan Burritt reports, four people were rescued, but six more are now presumed drowned.
7: This station has received a mayday call from the sailing vessel Malaika.
8: Victoria Coast Guard Radio, recorded by the website Broadcastify, alerting mariners after police say a charter boat sank in the Georgia Strait south of Vancouver International Airport just before noon on Sunday. The RCMP says 10 people were on board. Brian Angus and Dorothy Stauffer were on their sailboat, the Malaika, when they spotted five people floating on their backs in the water. There was no debris or boat in sight. They called in a mayday and were able to rescue three people using a dinghy. They say none were wearing life jackets. They lost sight of the other two.
9: To see this and know that I could only save three.
10: And we had no idea.
9: It was a tough decision.
10: And we had no idea there were so many people out there.
8: Four people were eventually rescued. Mounties say two remain in critical condition. But the other six, four men and two women, are presumed drowned. Dan Burritt, CBC News, Richmond, BC.
2: Ottawa police say they're investigating an alleged murder-suicide after two young boys were found dead in a home and the body of their father in a burnt-out vehicle. Desire Omofoma is a neighbor. He lives near the home where the dead boys were found.
11: It didn't feel real, you know, to be so close to home, and then it happened. And I just looked up online and I looked at the news and I seen exactly what happened. I was just like, just confused and, you know, saddened, you know? You never know what people are going through, you know?
2: Ottawa Mayor Mark Sutcliffe calls it a very difficult day for the community. We now know who Canada will play this Saturday at the World Cup in Houston. Tonight, Morocco beat the Netherlands 3-2 on penalties. That means Canada will face Morocco in the group of 16 knockout round. And that is your World This Hour. I'm Neil Herland.
0: I'm Saroja Coelho, and you're listening to CBC Radio 1. Up now, explorations in the world of science with Discovery from the BBC.
12: A group of women dressed in Mekhla Chador, the bright hand-woven clothing of Assam, India, are gathered on the plains of a wetland. On top of their heads sit towering papier-mâché hats depicting a long-necked, sharp-beaked bird. The women clap, dance and sing songs in celebration after winning the Whitley Award, one of the biggest conservation prizes out there. They are members of the Hargila Army, an over 10,000 strong force of women who have come together to save the bird that adorns their heads. And among them is the woman who made it all happen. I'm Ella Hubber.
13: And I'm Julia Ravey.
12: We're scientists turned radio presenters.
13: And these are the stories we wished we'd known when we were starting out as scientists.
12: This is Unstoppable for Discovery on the BBC World Service. Julia, the story I'm going to tell you today is about how community-based conservation has brought a much maligned species of bird back from the brink of extinction in India. An effort driven by the passion and determination of one conservationist. And her name is Purnima Devi Barman. We're going to come back to Purnima because it's difficult to tell her story without first familiarising you with one of the great loves of her life, the greater adjutant stork. And this bird is, let's say, it's quite distinctive looking.
13: Right, I'm intrigued by that description. What does it look like?
12: Maybe you should see for yourself, actually. Yeah. Here is a picture.
13: Oh, wowee. Yeah. They have almost like a turkey neck, but really extreme. So yeah, bald, big beak, blue eyes.
12: Piercing blue eyes.
13: Piercing. But that is the most distinctive thing about them. There is this hanging, almost like tubular sac below their neck.
12: That big pouch swinging under its chin is actually connected to its left nostril, so it can be inflated and swung around for a mating display.
13: I mean, who wouldn't be wooed over by that?
12: I know.
13: Come on.
12: Know. It also allows for this kind of guttural croaking sound, which is quite distinctive.
13: Yeah, I've not heard that sound in the back garden. Definitely not a pretty bird, but you know, I think it's beautiful in its own special way.
12: It's funny you say that, actually, because people have described this stork as having grotesque elegance. But I think one of the most qualified people to describe the greater adjutant is the conservationist herself, Dr. Purnima Devi Barman.
14: They are very captivating. They have a dangling inflatable gular pouch and their eyes are deep blue, intense blue, so innocent, so mesmerizing, so unique. They are the most beautiful bird in the world. And, you know, I mean it.
13: Oh, like the way she describes them, like they're so beautiful.
12: So the greater adjutant was once found in its thousands all the way across northern India and as far as Myanmar, Thailand and Vietnam. But by 2008, their population was down to just 1,000, isolated to a handful of breeding locations in northern India and Cambodia.
13: Such a small number. So what led to that?
12: Well, a really big factor playing into their decline is a loss of habitat. Their breeding grounds are wetlands, but as India's population grows, more houses and roads need to be built and more land is needed for farming. So these wetlands are often drained and their nesting trees are cut down to make space.
13: Yeah, tale as old as time.
12: So this has basically forced many of them to migrate where humans live. They can often be found scavenging at landfills and dumps and nesting in trees in people's gardens. And this contact with humans has been another huge detriment to them, particularly in one of their final strongholds, the northeastern Indian state of Assam, as Purnima has seen firsthand.
14: The birds were often poisoned and persecuted. I saw a man cutting down a huge nesting tree, which was housing 9 nests. All the nests fell down. I saw the baby birds. A few died and a few were suffocating. I asked the person, why did he do so? And they started telling that this bird, they don't need to live.
13: This bird doesn't need to live. Who is anyone to say that? Why were these birds treated so badly?
12: Well, for a long time, the greater adjutant was considered a bad omen and disease carrier. They do an interesting thing. They defecate on their own legs to cool themselves down. This is called urohydrosis, and it's something a lot of long-legged birds do, actually. But between that and the fact that they spend a lot of time scavenging for food on landfills, it's not very endearing to the locals.
15: And unfortunately, pains me to say, but I don't think their appearance would have helped much either.
12: No, I don't think so either. I think the irony here is they wouldn't even need to be in close contact with humans if their habitats weren't being destroyed by humans.
15: Yeah.
12: But they are living alongside humans now. And to save them, they needed care and support from the very people who shunned them. And it was Panima's mission to get that support.
14: Our communities, they are the real stakeholders of any wildlife, any biodiversity. But if this perception exists somewhere, if these taboos exist, then it will be a problem for the species. So we have to eliminate that so that harmony exists, so that we connect with the species.
12: The Brahmaputra River flows for 2,500 miles through Tibet, northeast India and Bangladesh. It sustains rich grasslands, near evergreen forests and rice paddy fields, which are all havens for wildlife. Panima Devi Barman grew up in a village on the bank of the Brahmaputra, where she was able to immerse herself in nature. She told me she had her grandmother to thank for this.
14: So I was a very restless, naughty child. My parents had to leave me with my grandma, and my grandma had a solution for me to connect with nature, and she took me to the paddy fields, and I think she was very creative. She instantly made some songs whenever she saw a bird or any insect. And also she taught me how to plant a tree, to love them. So I think whatever I am today is because of my root, my inspiration from my grandma and my village and River Brahmaputra.
13: I think for a lot of restless, naughty children, as she describes herself there, you need like a focus. And her grandma appeared to give her that through going out in nature and like creating songs, making it all like really fun for her.
12: Yeah, yeah. I mean, did you take any inspiration from anything in your childhood that led you to becoming a neuroscientist?
13: Well, apparently my favourite word as a child was why. All I wanted to know was why. And then when it clicked that there was an organ behind a lot of like the whys, I had to know more.
12: Wow.
13: Yeah.
12: That makes so much sense for you.
13: So annoying though as a child. Why?
12: Well, like you, Julia, Panima carried her childhood interest all the way through to adulthood. She did her master's in zoology with a specialisation in ecology and wildlife biology at Guwahati University in Assam. And she was about to begin her PhD when she started to hear about the greater adjutant's nesting trees being cut down in villages in Assam.
14: At the time, I was a new mother of my twin daughters. And I think because I was a mother, it was igniting me. Those baby birds were so innocent. I found them and my daughters together, the same feeling. From that day, my mission started, and I realized that this bird should be a part of our tradition, our culture, our own children.
13: You don't often hear scientists talk about something like a mothering instinct like this driving them, do you?
12: No, maybe it seems embarrassing for them to do.
13: Maybe, but I really like that Panima embraced that.
12: She did, and that feeling completely changed the trajectory of her career. She put her PhD on hold to find a way to save this bird that she had seen flying freely during her childhood. And for Panima, this all needed to start with getting the community to really care about the animals.
13: It's getting people to care enough, because there have been animals that have had decades of really good PR. I'm thinking the polar bear. But we've really not even scratched the surface with preventing their population decline and saving their habitat.
12: No, you're absolutely right. It's a very good point. But I think because the primary threat to the stork is conflict with humans rather than like a bigger climate issue, reducing that conflict with humans or even turning it into humans protecting the stork can have a huge, huge impact here.
13: Yeah, I see that. And especially when something's on your doorstep, it's maybe a little bit easier to see what change you can actually make. But it doesn't sound like it's going to be something easy because, as you said before, there's a massive taboo here to try and like turn around 180.
12: No, it was not a simple task. But Panima was driven to try by her great love for these birds. She felt that if the villagers could realise how valuable the stork's ecological impact really was, then they could love it too. So she started by explaining this at community meetings.
14: When I started, I was not an expert. I was very naive at that time. Whenever I met people, I kept talking to them about the cleaning habit of the birds, the ecological role in a different way, in a language that all of them understand. So I just keep talking to them that they are our nature's cleaning crews. They clean our environment. It was very challenging. Sometimes people suspected, why you come every day to our home, to our backyard? But I realized that people believe in actions, not in words.
13: I think it's a really important point. You know, she's trying to basically put the birds in the context of like the ecosystem and saying like, these are nature's cleaners and they're doing stuff for you. But that ended up making people suspicious of her. That probably wasn't the outcome she wanted. She said that actions were better than words in that instance. So what did she end up doing?
12: Well, she shifted her focus to actions rather than going and lecturing people about the importance of the bird. She decided to become part of the community. So in 2009, a non-profit organisation that does conservation projects in northeastern India, Aranyak, helped Panima launch a community-based project in the Kamrup district of Assam, allowing her to run community events centred around the stork.
13: Right. What kind of events were these?
12: Well, if you were going to, say, raise money for a charity, what kind of events might you hold?
13: Ooh, well, a bake sale's always good. Yeah. We love a cake. I remember at school as well doing a charity fashion show. But yeah, putting on like some sort of performance or show is always a good way to raise some money.
12: You are not that far off the mark. This is kind of exactly what Panima did in villages in Kamrup. They held cooking competitions where they also did talks about the stork. Theatre groups put on plays with stork themes and puppets. They held drawing competitions where children would draw the stork and its habitat. And it was really successful in getting people to connect with the stork.
13: So good. Why do you think that this made people care over Panima's attempts to just convince them with words?
12: Panima believes that this comes down to the power of culture and tradition.
14: We started discussing about the web of life, the importance of each species, how we all are connected with a single thread. This bird is living in our backyard. That means this is a part of our tradition. Together, we are one. We are nature, right? I strongly believe in our community, in our culture and tradition, which can change the world.
13: She's dead right, though, because the bird is actually part of their environment. So therefore, it is part of their culture. For generations and generations, that bird would have been there.
12: And aside from integrating the stork into Assam culture, another huge part of Panima's plan was education, literally going into schools and teaching children about the greater adjutant.
13: What a person to come into your school. If I saw her, I'd be like, I want to be a conservationist, and I'm sure this was raising the next generation of those.
12: Yes, exactly.
13: So this is a lot of effort, but did it actually make any sort of difference in protecting the stork?
12: It did, Julia. In the 13 years since Panima began her community work, stork nest numbers, which is one of the main ways they track the stork, have gone from 27 to more than 250 in the area.
13: In 13 years, it's massive.
12: It's incredible. Assam now has the largest breeding colony in the world.
13: That is some achievement.
12: But Panima didn't carry this out alone. She had the help of an entire army. You're listening to Unstoppable for Discovery on the BBC World Service, the programme exploring the backstories of some of the most innovative people on the planet. And today, we're talking about conservationist Panima Devi Barman.
13: Yes, we've learned all about the grotesquely beautiful greater adjutant stork, whose population were decimated by habitat loss and conflict with humans. But Ponema has been changing that by shifting community perceptions with everything from cooking competitions to school programs. And thanks to her efforts, the stork's numbers have exploded. And I believe you were just about to tell me that she didn't do all of this by herself, but with an army?
16: Yes, not that kind of army, though. The Hagila army.
13: Hagila.
16: Hagila is the name around Assam used for the greater adjutant stork. It means bone swallower.
13: Oh, okay. Right, that might be something else that put people off, these birds.
16: Maybe, yes. They are generalist scavengers. So although they do occasionally eat bones, mostly they eat like the meat from carcasses, as well as frogs, reptiles, fish, and even human leftovers.
13: A very wide and cultured palate. But before we get sidetracked by the Hagila, tell me more about the Hagila army.
16: Yes, of course, of course. So the Hagila army, or the Stork Sisters, are a group of women from villages around Assam who have joined forces to protect the greater adjutant stork and its habitat. Ponema told me a bit more about how she coaxed them out of their homes, where many of them were confined to household chores, and into caring about the birds. Of course, there were the cooking competitions and festivals we've heard about, but there was another very special kind of event which appealed specifically to women.
14: Another event which is very, very close to my heart, it is the baby shower for Hagila. Like the way we do for our Assamese expectant mothers, with our folk songs, with our rituals, traditional prayers, very sacred food and blessings. And our women, they became so emotionally sensitized and they started feeling them like their own children.
13: There's nothing like a baby shower. I've got mine in a few weeks, actually.
16: Amazing.
13: Yeah, and I think it is tapping into that sort of nurturing maternal instinct. If I think about my baby and I think about something not being quite right, like the worry is all-consuming. So it's like such a nice way to really attach that emotional context onto them. Yeah, if I was living where Ponema lives, I would be wanting to sign up to this. So once a woman joins the Hagila army, what do they get up to?
16: Well, they obviously play a big role in going from village to village and leading the community-based events that we've talked about and educating people about the greater adjutant. And there's a lot of festivity and ritual involved in this. So you heard at the start of the programme, I mentioned that they gather wearing these wonderful papier-mâché headdresses of the greater adjutant and they sing and dance together. They do this sometimes to celebrate big achievements like winning conservation prizes, which can further fund their work.
13: I really want one of these headdresses. They sound amazing. Love that. That'll be part of the reason I'd be like, sign me up. Again, it's that community spirit, isn't it?
16: Absolutely. But on top of all the community stuff, they are also stewards to the birds and their environment. They rehabilitate injured birds that fall from their nests. They clean the wetlands where the birds live. And every day, volunteers stand on 24-metre-tall bamboo platforms and keep vigil over the nesting sites of the storks.
13: 24 metres high. That's like a 4 or 5-storey building high, like on a bamboo platform. I mean, my palms are sweating just thinking about doing that, so they must have a real head for height. I love as well that they're called an army and they're physically like standing guard over these nests. It really is like a small army.
16: Yeah, yeah. It's not small, though, to be fair. When women first started helping in 2010, there were just a few dozen. But the movement has snowballed and there are now over 14,000 members of the army.
13: 14,000? All protecting this one bird.
16: Yeah.
13: That's amazing.
16: And the number of women who have joined this movement isn't just important because it's giving an endangered animal a better chance. It's also actively uplifting and empowering the women who join.
13: Yeah, because before you mentioned that many of these women were confined to their homes, like doing chores before they joined the army.
16: Right.
13: I mean, there's nothing inherently wrong with that, but it's all about options, isn't it? For you to choose what you want to do, whether that's in your home, outside of your home. So having a cause like this to work towards, it must be really meaningful and super empowering for these individuals.
16: Exactly. And that's similar to what Ponema told me.
14: They feel that their life has changed. If you come to our meeting, the way our women keep smiling, this is a sisterhood. They feel that we all are united. And apart from that, earlier they were very confined to their home, and now in our villages, our women, they feel that they have that leadership. You know, we have that respect.
15: Sisterhood. That's what it's about as well, isn't it? It's that coming together.
16: I like that they have found respect and leadership within their villages as well, where they wouldn't have before.
15: Yeah, definitely.
16: And the benefit of joining the Hagila army doesn't stop there. Assam has a very rich tradition of textiles weaving, and Panima was actually able to secure funding for 30 looms and training in weaving for some of the women. They could already weave, but now they weave stork motifs into the fabrics, which are sewn into dresses, bags and towels, and then sold on. I actually bought one of these. Here you go, Julia.
15: Can I see?
16: Yes.
15: Oh my goodness. This is so pretty. I mean, it's like yellow and then there's a lovely black stitch border around the edge. And there's the stork and like the detail. It's even got the hanging pouch. Yeah. And on this, it does look cute. So I would say no longer an ugly animal. We are good.
16: More than just being beautiful, selling these fabrics actively gives the women more income, and so it gives them more financial independence.
15: And what's really striking to me is that this is a very different model for conservation than, you know, the things that we see on the news. A lot of the time, conservation is based on carving out a space for the wildlife and then enforcing it. You know, you put a barrier around saying this is a protected area. And obviously, that definitely has its place, but it does go to show that this kind of grassroots level of conservation based on social change, based on people's attitudes, really can make a difference.
16: Yeah, for animals and for people.
15: So the greater adjutant's numbers are up. The Hagila army is thriving. Where are we now?
16: In a very good place, certainly a much better place than we were in a decade ago, the greater adjutant is no longer endangered.
15: Yay, that is what I like to hear.
16: For now.
15: Oh.
16: Sorry to bring it back down.
15: Right, okay.
16: Panima does still see huge challenges ahead of them in maintaining this level of success, especially as there really isn't anything else like these conservation efforts for the stork outside of Assam. Another big issue is that most of the funding for her program, which supplies things for the birds and schools and the Hagila army, mostly comes from just one source. And they've made that work so far, but the money is tight.
14: I'm very grateful to everyone who have supported us so far. But working with communities and saving this bird, it is not so easy as it looks like. It needs lots of funding. So one of the things that I realize, people always give much importance to the mega species, large carnivores, or

0: and gaze what is cute. Like, to other animals, this bird might be top notch, you know?
1: Yeah, well, to Panema, it's the most beautiful animal in the world.
0: Exactly.
1: Personally, I love the ugly animals, so... Yeah, I'm really with Panema on this one. Support your ugly animals.
0: Yes, I think we should make a campaign. But where is Panema now? Did she ever get to finish her PhD?
1: Yes, she did. She did it on the Greater Adjutant, in fact. And she now works for the wildlife nonprofit Aranyak that first funded her project almost 15 years ago.
0: That is a full circle.
1: And even with a dwindling budget, Panema continues to push forwards. The Hargila Army has expanded to even more districts in Assam. Every year, they distribute 5,000 to 7,000 saplings to people's back gardens to grow the trees that the Greater Adjutant can nest in. And for where nests aren't available, they have built the world's first artificial breeding platforms.
0: I feel like this army has a solution for every single situation that they're in to make sure that the bird is going to thrive. Like, if you don't have the nest, we'll find you one.
1: And there's more to come, Julia. Here's Panema.
2: We are going to expand our wings to Cambodia. I want to replicate our Stock Sisters movement of community conservation, and we want to replicate this model in other species of storks all over the world. All the storks, all these beautiful creatures, they have the equal right to expand their wings and to fly high.
0: Taking over the world, one stork at a time.
1: That is the story of how Panema Devi Barman and the Hargila Army are saving the Greater Adjutant Stork and supporting their communities in the process. Julia, what are your main takeaways after that?
0: Straight away, what comes to mind is the phrase, it takes a village to raise a child. But in this instance, I think we can adapt it slightly to be, it takes a village to save a stork. I think that really sums up Panema's story. And the village here is not just like a single village. It's over 10,000 women. Yeah. So throughout the story, the themes of community, of the sisterhood, of giving individuals a real sense of purpose have been what has really struck me.
1: Perfect, Julia. I couldn't have said it better myself. And one of the things that I love about this is that it all started with one woman's big dreams for an unsightly bird, which to this day, she sees something incredibly special in. Here's Panema one last time.
2: Hargila birds, when they expand their wings, it is so huge. It gives me a message of hope and optimism and the resilience, because amidst all these challenges, they never give up. I think they are the messenger of peace and symbol of beauty. And I want to share this with the whole world. Please never give up.
0: I'm so glad that Panema didn't give up, because now these birds are much revived. That's amazing. That's it for this edition of Unstoppable for Discovery on the BBC World Service. Join us next week for a medical problem behind a huge political battle, and meet the medic 2UU, who was tasked with a top secret mission by the Chinese government to solve it.

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1: Is there a food or drink that helps you sleep?
2: Lasagna.
3: Lasagna?
2: Yeah, or mashed potatoes.
4: Why?
2: I mean, they're like my comfort food.
3: I think with carbohydrates, because it just makes me full, like bread, toast,
2: cheese.
3: Yeah, very much cheese. Yeah,
2: cheese is so good.
4: Doesn't give you bad dreams?
2: No.
5: A banana.
6: Is apparently it a banana.
5: Yeah.
6: It's meant to be good.
7: Banana, don't they?
6: Yeah. That's what I give the kids.
8: The only thing I think is magnesium supplements for adults.
6: Yeah.
9: Maybe cucumber. So cucumber is one of the things like to make people calm.
10: Normally when I eat better, I sleep better. So I normally go for like pastas and things like that.
11: Probably a Prosecco spritz.
4: Alcohol?
11: Yeah, probably. Or like a roast dinner, that sends me to sleep. Yeah.
3: I would say chamomile tea, have one every night.
11: Oh, that's so much better than mine.
1: For me, it's a cup of cocoa. But is it really helping? Can you eat or drink your way to a good night's sleep? I'm Ruth Alexander, and in today's episode of The Food Chain from the BBC World Service, we're going to find out. To help separate the myths from the scientific facts, I'm joined by Dr. Marie-Pierre Saintonge, Professor of Nutrition Medicine at Columbia University in New York and author of Eat Better, Sleep Better. And also Dr. Ali Hare, a consultant in sleep and respiratory medicine in London and president of the British Sleep Society. So, how closely linked are your diet and the quality of your sleep? I asked Marie-Pierre Saintonge.
12: We've seen in multiple research now that individuals who have better dietary quality have a lower risk of developing sleep difficulties later in their life. And so, yes, there's a definite association between what you eat during the day and how you sleep at night. There have been multiple population-based studies that look at dietary patterns over long periods of time in large cohorts, showing that healthier dietary patterns are associated with better sleep and unhealthy dietary patterns are associated with worse sleep outcomes. There have been also smaller scale studies where we see exactly or we measure exactly in the lab what people are eating and then get very detailed assessments of their sleep using sleep testing like polysomnography, where we get to measure their deep sleep. So there have been those studies as well showing that there are certainly different nutrients that influence sleep.
1: And Ali, approaching it as a doctor, from what you see in your clinic talking to patients, are you convinced that what you eat influences how you sleep?
13: Yeah, I mean, I think it's definitely true to say that I see what my patients do in the daytime, including what they eat and when they eat it, undoubtedly has an impact on the quality and the quantity as well of their sleep.
1: What are the most common questions people have for you about food and sleep? And do they bring food up a lot?
13: Yeah, increasingly so, because I think people are increasingly understanding that things like nutrition, exercise, light exposure are all really important in terms of the quality of the sleep we then obtain at nighttime. So I definitely say I'm seeing more interest from my patients about whether or not they can improve their diet in ways that will have impacts on their sleep. I mean, we've always had questions about caffeine, for example, when we should have that and how much we should have. But increasingly, patients are asking me things about supplements to their diet or more generally what they should eat and the timing of that food as well and how that might bring about improvements or indeed worsen their sleep.
1: What's the physiological reason for diet being so closely linked with sleep?
12: Right. So there have been studies showing that what you eat can influence your melatonin levels that regulates your sleep wake patterns. There's also alterations in the gut microbiome that lead to changes in inflammatory markers that are related to sleep and sleep onset, sleep propensity and sleep maintenance. So those types of studies show us a physiological mechanism by which dietary intakes can influence sleep.
1: So what sorts of foods should we be eating then if we want to improve how we sleep?
12: So this has been answered in multiple types of studies. Like I mentioned, in the population-based studies, we have information about large-scale patterns. So diets that look more like a Mediterranean pattern, higher in fruits and vegetables, whole grains, lower in animal-based foods, lower in sugar. When we talk about nutrients, diets that are higher in fiber, which we find in fruits and vegetables and whole grains, and lower in saturated fats, which we find in more plant-based types of foods, are associated with more deep sleep at night. And we also had a publication that came out just recently showing that young adults who eat more fruits and vegetables have less arousals at night.
5: Do we know why that is? Why fruit and vegetables and a diet high in fiber will improve your sleep?
12: Right. So fruits and vegetables contain what we know are as phytomelatonin, so plant-based source of melatonin that could contribute to your own melatonin levels. They have nutrients that can help you produce your own levels of melatonin. And they're also higher in fiber. They help regulate blood glucose levels. They feed the gut microbiome in such a way that leads to a more beneficial gut microbial profile that could be related to better sleep.
5: Ali, do you talk to your patients about eating more fruit and vegetables? And do you see a change in them if they do?
13: Yeah, absolutely. And I think as we understand more about how the gut and the brain interact, we inevitably understand that, of course, that is going to impact on sleep, which is, you know, of the brain, by the brain and for the brain. So I think it's fascinating to hear not only about a Mediterranean diet, which is definitely what I advise my patients, and lots of plant diversity, lots of fibre, but also that potentially some dietary supplementation might improve the microbiome and thereby improve sleep quality as well. So I do sometimes talk about things like lactobacillus and bifidobacteria and adding those supplements into your diet, or indeed having food products that contain those bacteria as well. Yeah, absolutely. We should be talking about this with patients, of course.
5: We've been talking to people on the BBC World Service Facebook page and asking them what questions they have for you. And Mohammed in Dubai asks, can diet impact our sleep stages?
12: Yes, in our study, we showed that individuals who had more fiber at night had more deep sleep and less light sleep. And conversely, having more saturated fat was associated with less deep sleep and more light sleep. And in the same study, we showed that consumption of more refined carbohydrates, simple sugars, things we find in white products, white bakery products, white grains, is associated with more arousals. So when we talk about arousals, it's basically going from a deeper to a lighter stage of sleep more frequently, and therefore you're not getting as much deep sleep as you should. You're just shifting to lighter stages of sleep more frequently.
5: Do we know what it is about saturated fats and sugars that might be causing problems with sleep?
12: So sugars, we think, probably related to the carbohydrate content and blood glucose levels that tend to be less regulated throughout the night, or where we have more insulin resistance later at night. And so therefore that could interfere with sleep. For fat, there's less well known about the potential mechanisms related to that. But we also know that a diet that's higher in saturated fat often comes with more simple carbohydrates, less fiber, more sodium that may interfere with some sleep.
5: So it might be what you're eating with that saturated fat. Maybe
12: Correct.
5: It's a fatty burger in a bun with fries on the side.
13: And of course, Marie-Pierre, that a diet like that often leads to weight gain and is often also associated with other behavioural changes, for example, less exercise in the daytime, and all of those things in the longer term, not just in the immediate term,
12: Correct.
13: Can impact our sleep as well.
12: Yes.
5: Asda asks, how does meal timing affect our sleep? So does it matter when we eat?
12: So I think it's a matter of balancing timing and quantity, right? So a large meal close to bedtime can interfere with sleep, but further away from bedtime may not have such an adverse effect. But also, you don't want to go to bed hungry, as that might disturb your sleep at night and make you wake up hungry in the middle of the night, and then you have more difficulty falling back asleep. Something that individuals should evaluate on their own. But generally, we speak about, you know, not eating a meal as close as 3 hours before bedtime.
5: I have to confess that sometimes I do eat quite late at night, and I almost always regret it because I feel it wakes me up.
12: Mm-hmm.
5: But it's tricky, isn't it? Because when I do that, it's often not the healthiest food as well. I'll confess that too. And I often do that, I think, because I'm tired.
12: Exactly. Yes. So we see this as well. So this is an important point that you raise, really, where there is this bidirectional relation between diet and sleep. So if you're not sleeping well, we and others have shown that you tend to eat more throughout the day, and the choices that you make tend to be towards unhealthful foods. And so then you set up yourself for worse sleep, right? Because you're eating more saturated fat, more simple carbohydrates, less fiber, that would be related to worse sleep at night. And then the cycle ensues.
5: You're in a vicious cycle.
12: Correct.
13: I think it's also just important to think that when we talk about our sleep rhythms and our circadian rhythm, that our gut and our microbiome also have a circadian rhythm. So the timing of food also impacts on our microbiome. Our microbiome also impacts on how we digest that food at different times of day. So I think, again, there's something, I think, Marie-Pierre as well, about our circadian rhythm and how eating and the foods that we eat is also a way that we signal to our brain and body what time of day it is. So that can also help to entrain circadian rhythms. So not only, again, it's a bi-directional relationship, isn't it? We talk about this so much in biology and physiology, but not only is the timing and type of food that we eat, what's known as a Zeitgeber, something that tells our brain and body what time of day it is, but also that because our microbiome also has a circadian rhythm, and our gut physiology and much of our other physiology, that how we handle foodstuffs at different times of day may look different as well.
5: So, Ali, if you have a patient who's stuck in that kind of vicious cycle, they're tired, so then they make the wrong choices about food, and then they eat late at night when they're really tired, and then they don't sleep well, so they're even more tired the next day. You know, do you give them tips as to how to break that cycle?
13: Yeah, of course. And as I touched on before, you know, these choices that we make then also tend to feed into things like how much energy we might have for movement in the daytime. So we tend to become somewhat more sedentary. That can contribute to weight gain. And weight gain can also worsen sleep quality through mechanisms like increasing upper airways resistance or indeed sleep apnea.
5: You mentioned it's not a good idea to go to bed hungry either. So what does a good bedtime snack look like if you're not going to, you know, sort of interrupt the sleepiness, the drowsiness that should be coming?
12: Right. So I think the key word is snack. So snacks usually we consider providing 100 to 150 calories. So that would be maybe a small yogurt, a piece of fruit, a bit of whole grain cereal with milk, something that's light, it's easily digestible, that won't be too rich. So not too high in fat, for example.
5: Ali, do you ever get the sense that people are a bit disappointed by your healthy eating advice about sleep? Do you find people are sometimes looking for, you know, is there one food that's going to be the wonder food that will help me sleep?
13: Oh, I think people are looking for the one supplement often, or the, you know, we're fed a lot of these things, aren't we, on social media, this magical powder or this magical tablet that you can take that will help you sleep better immediately from tonight. And of course, Marie-Pierre and I know that there is no such magic bullet, unfortunately. And if there was, I'm sure, you know, we would be doing very well for ourselves. Actually, you're right. It is much more about a holistic approach to our diet, as it is with everything. And I do always counsel patients that you're not going to see an immediate improvement, you know, tonight if you increase your fiber intake today. But it is much more about taking a longer term view. And I have to say that I do find that increasingly people do understand that in order to invest in our health more broadly, and sleep is a very important part of that, you know, that does take time and consistency. And I think that's something I always really emphasise.
5: Well, you won't be surprised then to know that we do have a question on that from Rosalind in Oslo. She said, can you give an insight into products that are sold as sleep help? What ingredients are in them? And can we get things from nature that do the same thing? Given what you said, maybe even do a better job.
13: Well, I mean, I think in relation to can we get things from nature that will do a better job? Absolutely. And I think, as Marie-Pierre has highlighted, you know, whole foods, ideally as minimally processed as possible. That doesn't mean we can't ever have processed foods, but the majority of our diet should come from more minimally processed foods. That's what our body is designed to digest and consume. And some of the process of doing that, as is the case with fiber, for example, is really important in terms of accessing those nutrients and getting the benefits. As to what these things contain, it's highly variable. And I'm sure Marie-Pierre can highlight, you know, there are some supplements that have been shown in good quantities. And I think the difficulty around research in this area is around making sure that there are so many different doses, the bioavailability can be different depending on the formulation, and the population that you're targeting could look different. So are you looking at people of all ages? Are you looking at women, men? Are you looking at women in the perimenopause? You know, what cohort are you looking at? What was the formulation? What was the dose? And how was it presented? I think we're always going to come back to, unless you have a deficiency, you are far better getting your nutrients from a whole food diet in all the ways that Marie-Pierre highlighted already.
12: Another thing that we need to consider is, what sleep problem does the person have, right? What sleep problem does the population have that you're studying? So that's also relevant. Something else that I want to add is that foods are not just a collection of calories and nutrients. They contain so many other things that are not necessarily measured or contribute to what we know as health, right? So it's not just the magnesium content or the zinc or the B vitamin content of this food, but there's many phytonutrients and others that interact with one another and that help to assimilate all of the nutrients that we have from the foods.
5: Right, so this is why you don't want to focus on one particular food. If you have a variety of foods, then there's all sorts of good stuff in them, hopefully, that will be interacting with one another.
12: Exactly, they help each other out.
1: You're listening to The Food Chain from the BBC World Service. I'm Ruth Alexander. This week, how to eat your way to a good night's sleep. Joining me from New York is Dr. Marie-Pierre Saintonge, author and professor of nutrition medicine at Columbia University in New York, and also Dr. Ali Hare, a consultant in sleep and respiratory medicine and president of the British Sleep Society. So, are there specific foods which can help you sleep? I asked Marie-Pierre about one I'd heard about, kiwi fruit.
12: There's two studies I know of kiwi fruit. I think that the data are promising, but need further evaluation. And so I would definitely recommend having more kiwi fruit. They're high in phytonutrients. They're delicious and a low-calorie fruit. I think they're probably very important to have in the diet as well. But in terms of the specific impact on sleep, that needs to be more researched.
5: I mean, should you be eating a kiwi fruit like before bed, or could it be any time in the day to get the potential benefit?
12: Yes. Most of the time, studies that test various foods will give, let's say, a dose in the morning, a dose in the evening, maybe twice a day, three times a day, or once a day. Typically, when they give once a day, it would be in the evening. But to me, I think that it's important to have a healthful diet throughout the day. And when we're talking about foods having an impact on sleep through the gut microbiome or through improving or having all the nutrients necessary to produce melatonin, it's not going to happen in the 1 to 2 hours before bedtime, right? So the gut microbiome takes time to change. And that's why eating healthfully across multiple days, across days, is the better option, in my opinion.
5: Are there any other specific foods which look promising?
12: There have been several studies on tart cherry juice. And I like this, you know, to mention those because it's not just one study. There's been 4 or 5 studies in multiple types of groups, older adults, middle-aged adults, younger adults, and they all show a supporting effect, and they're double-blind and placebo-controlled. And so there's rigorous research on tart cherries having a benefit for sleep. There's one good study I know of on tomatoes. Tomato supplementation in postmenopausal women that shows increases in melatonin levels and improvements in self-reported sleep quality. Studies with walnuts, tryptophan-enriched cereals. So there have been several studies like that.
5: Tryptophan being an essential amino acid found in foods like walnuts, chicken, also eggs, milk, and the body uses it to produce melatonin, the hormone that helps regulate your own internal clock.
13: But I think nothing is going to be more powerful, though, than potentially including these in your diet. But I think if the approach is simply that you're going to drink a glass of tart cherry juice, and then the rest of the time you are not going to focus on having a diet that's high in plant biodiversity, that's Mediterranean in style, that's low in saturated fat and immediate release sugars, that's high in fiber, you're not going to see a significant impact in how you feel your sleep quality is and how you function in the daytime. So it's, for me, and I think, Marie-Pierre, that the research bears this out more broadly, that the most powerful dietary approach
12: is a holistic approach.
13: When you look at improving sleep quality, is exactly that, is not to pick one fruit and try to consume that every night in the hopes that you'll start to feel drowsy. It is to look at your whole diet. And kiwis can absolutely be part of that. They're high in fiber. But as Marie-Pierre indicated, I think a lot of what that misses is the way in which the foods that we eat and the way in which we combine those foods is also really important in terms of releasing some of those micronutrients and phytonutrients. And I think if we start to focus on individual foodstuffs, we're missing a lot of the ways in which the foods we eat and the way in which we combine them are also really important for overall gut health, and thereby probably through some of that mechanism, through the gut microbiome, impact on sleep.
12: Right. So if you've been eating high saturated fat, high sodium, simple carbohydrates all day long, a serving of one food is not going to rescue your poor diet throughout the day.
5: Can we talk about caffeine? Ali, how often do you find yourselves talking to patients about the amount of caffeine they're having?
13: Yeah, I mean, I think caffeine has got itself a really bad name in the sleep world. And definitely it is true to say that it can have a really long half-life, so it can take a very long time for caffeine to leave your system. And that is partly genetically determined, so it depends on how effective your enzyme is at removing caffeine from your system. And so some people are very efficient at metabolizing caffeine and can have coffee quite late at night and see no impact on their sleep, whilst others can find that only having a couple of cups relatively early in the day can still bring about impacts on their sleep later on. So the general advice is usually for most people to stop caffeine intake after around about lunchtime in order to minimize any potential impacts on sleep. But, you know, again, my advice is somewhat more nuanced, because of course we know there are loads of benefits to coffee, for example. Again, there's a particular aspect of the microbiome that really likes coffee, so it's good for your microbiome. There's some good research showing it's good for your cardiovascular health in reasonable doses. So definitely not something I'd advise you having last thing at night, but I don't think it needs to be the enemy. And I think consumed in a sensible way, at sensible doses, at sensible times of day, we shouldn't see it as the absolute enemy of sleep or indeed broader health.
5: What about alcohol? Is that the enemy of sleep?
13: Well, now that one, unfortunately, to share with listeners, is an enemy of sleep. So alcohol increases arousals from sleep, so it disrupts the sleep. It really impacts on your REM sleeps. That's the type of sleep where primarily you're doing things like laying down memory and associating memory with already formed memories. It's a really important sleep stage. And I think what we know now is that there isn't really a safe dose of alcohol either in terms of long-term health impacts. So, you know, again, I think, as Marie-Pierre said, one has to take individual decisions about this. And it is often part of, at least in the West, the way in which we socialise and the way in which we develop and form relationships. And again, there's some lovely research looking at loneliness and sleep and other health measures. So there has to be a balance. But yes, unfortunately, alcohol and sleep are not friends.
5: Jim in York in England has a question. He asks, what is the optimum timing for your main meal before bedtime? He says he's heard it's better to eat 5 hours or more before bed.
13: We generally recommend not having a heavy meal in the 2 or 3 hours before bedtime. And that's largely just around your body's not really designed to do digestion at the same time it's sleeping. But, you know, there has to be some pragmatism as well. So, you know, I think there's no point giving individuals advice that is simply not sustainable as a long-term health strategy. So if you're going to bed at 10 p.m., for example, which you may very well be doing if you have an early start for your commute in the morning, that requires you to stop eating by 5 p.m., which for most adults is simply not sustainable and not conducive to a normal pattern of eating in the evenings. And I'd much rather people did implement some changes that are positive than that the whole thing feels completely unmanageable and therefore they make no changes at all.
5: I have definitely lain in bed at night as well, having eaten earlier and thought, oh no, I'm hungry now. And then I don't know what to do, because I think, well, I think for my gut microbiome, it's good not to eat right now. But how can I get to sleep when my tummy's rumbling? So what to do? Just relax and have a little something.
12: Right, exactly. I think that's, unfortunately, probably what needs to happen, right? Because then you don't want to be in this unfortunate cycle where you wake up so famished and not having slept well because you're up all night, not hungry. So sometimes if that's what it needs, maybe a kiwi fruit is just what you need in the middle of the night.
5: And if there's someone out there who's taking in all this information and thinking, oh, there's a lot I need to change, what one thing should they change tonight? What should they start with to ensure a better night's sleep?
12: So I would start by reducing intakes of simple carbohydrates, simple sugars.
5: The simple sugars, that's going to be like candy, crisps, white bread, that kind of thing.
13: Fizzy drinks. I think fizzy drinks, people often don't realise how much sugar they contain and how highly processed they are as well. And it fills you up. And so it leaves us room for all the other fantastic nutrients that we need.
5: Ali, what one change would you tell someone to start with?
13: I would say caffeine and alcohol, one or both of those. I totally understand it. My patients are often really tired, so they become increasingly reliant on caffeine. And as Marie-Pierre mentioned, of course, that isn't only in coffee. A lot of my patients are using very high caffeine and sugar content fizzy drinks to consume caffeine throughout the day. So often it's making that one change to reducing caffeine and sugary drinks. And then unfortunately, as I said before, I'm sorry to be the harbinger of doom, but I'm often advising patients on reducing alcohol intake as well in order to improve their sleep and their overall health as well.
5: Well, thank you both very much for all that information. It's so helpful. And I am convinced that there is no one wonder food that's going to help me get a good night's sleep. But rather, you've got to play the long game, haven't you? Have a healthy diet, get things right earlier in the day, and then hopefully you are setting yourself up for the best night's sleep. Thank you very much indeed to Dr. Marie-Pierre Saintonge and Dr. Ali Hare. Is there a food that helps you get a good night's sleep? You can let us know by emailing thefoodchain@bbc.co.uk. And if you want to up your fibre intake, have a listen to our episode, How to Eat More Fibre and Why You Should. 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
20: From CBC News, The World This Hour, I'm Neil Herland. Search and rescue operations continue in Venezuela, where families are still waiting for news of loved ones trapped beneath collapsed buildings. Hundreds of aftershocks are making the already dangerous work even more difficult. Cody Weddle reports.
21: Jackhammers ring out on Venezuela's coast as search and rescue teams attempt to reach people trapped under collapsed buildings. More than 30 people have been rescued in miraculous scenes since the twin earthquake struck last week. Thousands of others hold out hope that their loved ones may be found next. Carla Gomez says her sister managed to send a message saying she was alive but injured on Sunday. The family hasn't heard from her since. Crews temporarily halted their efforts on Monday morning after a 5.1 aftershock shook the ground once again. Over 600 aftershocks have been felt since the initial two quakes last Wednesday. Families of the missing remain on edge as each hour passes. Officials estimate the death toll could rise to 10,000 by the time relief efforts are complete. Cody Weddle for CBC News, Bogota.
20: Residents of Fort Simpson in the Northwest Territories got an emergency alert last night.
22: Shelter-in-place order: Fort Simpson, all remaining residents and emergency essential personnel must shelter in place at the recreation center.
20: A wildfire near the village is intensifying. An evacuation order was given Sunday, but some residents stayed behind, and now they're being asked to shelter in place. Forrest Tower is a fire information officer.
2: We might, you know, get lucky and it could get really close in some areas and have minimal impact. You know, worst case scenario, we have fire enter the entire community. So really hard still at this point to say what is going to happen.
20: About 800 people have already left Fort Simpson from a population of 1,100. Prime Minister Mark Carney is meeting with Inuit leadership in northern Quebec today. He's visiting Kujawaq. As Olivia Stefanovich reports, the discussion is set to focus on how Inuit priorities line up in Carney's Build Canada agenda.
8: I wanted a prime minister to come and visit us in our part of the world.
19: And later today, that will become a reality with Prime Minister Mark Carney's trip to Kujawaq. Peter Adamy is the president of the Makovic Corporation, the legal and political representative for Quebec's Inuit.
8: It's very important to show our realities to the prime minister and to the ministers.
19: Carney is the first prime minister to visit Kujawaq in almost 20 years. The last was Stephen Harper in 2008.
23: And so I'm really looking forward to that, and I'm excited for it.
19: Natan Obed is the president of the Inuit Tepareik Kanatami. He's co-chairing the Inuit Crown Partnership Committee meeting with Carney. From major infrastructure projects to ensuring Inuit benefit from the tens of billions of dollars slated to be spent on defense in the Arctic, Obed says there's a lot to discuss.
23: I think that our relationship is the most important thing.
19: Olivia Stefanovich, CBC News, Montreal.
20: The U.S. House of Representatives has passed legislation that would require online platforms to provide some safeguards for children.
24: On this vote, the yeas are 267, the nays are 117, two-thirds being in the affirmative. The rules are suspended, the bill is passed, and without objection, the motion to consider is laid on the table.
20: The bill got support from both Democrats and Republicans. The legislation would require companies to offer way for kids to limit addictive features and new policies to protect children from sexual exploitation. But the Kids Internet and Digital Safety Act could face opposition in the U.S. Senate. Moroccan soccer fans are cheering. Morocco beat the Netherlands last night in penalties at the World Cup to advance to the round of 16 teams. Morocco will now play Canada this Saturday. And that is your World This Hour. I'm Neil Herland.
25: Good evening, Stratford. How are you guys doing? Welcome to a full house.
26: And welcome to Ideas. I'm Nala Ayed. We're taking you to Stratford, Ontario, where in May 2026, we recorded a live discussion on stage.
25: And now CBC Ideas, hosted by Nala Ayed.
27: Thank you. Thank you. Thank you very much. Can you hear me all right? Okay, let us know if you don't, because otherwise I won't have a show.
26: The show is about us, Canadians, Canada, who we are and who we are not, and whether comedy, culturally speaking, is our Canadian shield, something that defines us and maybe even protects us and our aspirations.
27: So we are here to talk about comedy as a Canadian shield, how comedy shapes us as Canadians. Now, as you can imagine, there is a danger in saying that, because talking about comedy kind of has this way of sapping the fun out of the evening. But there won't be, I will try to promise this, there will not be any earnest or hand-wringing, dry-as-dust discussion here, because I am joined by three award-winning performers who I know you're going to love listening to. Their credits are legion, and their accomplishments are so vast that I'm tempted to say that we need no introduction, but that wouldn't be polite or Canadian. So how about a Canadian compromise and a really brief introduction? And I will begin on my left here. Deborah McGrath is a comedian, writer, and director whose comedy Bona Fides, yes, Bona Fides, this is Ideas, began with Second City Improv and is best known for roles in Little Mosque on the Prairie, Seven Little Monsters, and Paradise Falls, and recently, the series Harmony Gardens. Welcome. Welcome. Next, Marta Chavez. Her many TV appearances include Just for Laughs, We're Funny That Way Festival, and the Winnipeg Comedy Festival, and she's often been heard on CBC Radio on Laugh Out Loud, The Debaters, Because News, and now Ideas. Welcome, Yay. Marta.
1: Thank you.
27: Thank you for being here.
1: Thank you.
27: Last but not least, Stratford's own. Thank
3: Radford,
27: you.
3: I would say here.
27: Brittle Star, a.k.a. Stuart Reynolds. Apart from his many TV appearances, his work has brought him to the White House and to meeting the Prime Minister. And of late, he's become the best-selling author of the book Lessons from Cats for Surviving Fascism, translated so far into 9 languages.
1: Wow.
27: Welcome, Stuart.
3: Thank you.
27: Yeah. I have a very general question for all of you. Deb, maybe we can start with you.
1: Okay.
27: When we say Canadian comedy, that of course presupposes that there is such a thing.
1: Mm-hmm.
27: Can you just tell me what in your own experiences convinces you that there is in fact something called Canadian comedy?
1: That is a really good question. And of course, I've worked with so many fabulous Canadians. I'm married to one of the great Canadian comedians, Colin Mochrie, and thank you very much. It was a wise choice. But I'll tell you what, I do think we have a distinct sense of humor. I think because we laugh at ourselves. I think because Canadians do not take themselves too seriously, which is why, going back to Agent Orange and his 51st date, we suddenly went, this isn't funny. It was like a rousing, you know, elbows up, as they say. I think because from coast to coast, we're storytellers. And funny storytellers. I grew up in a family, Scottish-Irish background. We got together. There were stories. There were songs. There were guitars. There was my grandfather played the accordion. Everybody laughed all the time. And I think that's who we are.
27: Okay, that's pretty good evidence. Stuart.
3: I think one of the superpowers that Canada has and Canadians have is this ability to be objective about things. It must come from being so close to the U.S. We're always just on the outside of the action. So we get to watch what's happening. And we get to also learn from it. So it's kind of like being in a sibling relationship where we watch what they do and go, that was kind of cool, but I don't want to do that necessarily. I don't want to punch down. I want to make sure everyone's included. And it's a weird sort of power that Canada has where we can be self-deprecating, but in a way that it's still filled with pride, which is weird.
1: Yeah.
27: Marta, there's another way to ask you this. Maybe this might be, this is how I'm going to ask you the same question. If Canadian comedy had to write a profile of itself on some dating app, what do you think it would say?
4: It would say, I am very funny. Mm-hmm. But nobody knows it because we don't have a big industry. It's not that we don't have comedians. I have worked 33 years touring with comedians everywhere, even in little towns in Timmins, near Timmins, Ontario. And I tell you, there is a lot of comedians. And the best comedians in the United States, I can tell you, are Canadian. Yeah. Yes.
27: That is a fact. I think we know that. Yeah.
4: Yeah.
27: What other adjectives can you think of if you're describing Canadian comedy? It sounds like maybe humble.
4: Well, in stand-up, for example, we practice a lot. Whereas in the United States, it's so cutthroat. They just have the little 5 minutes. In Los Angeles, they just have 5 minutes here, 5 minutes there, and we hone our acts.
1: We did it for a while. We moved to the U.S. It was great, but when I was down there, very pregnant, and then had our daughter, I felt different. I felt like I wasn't one of them. You know that scene in Invasion of the Body Snatchers at the end when Donald Sutherland, she's so happy she's found him, and then he walks toward her, and then he goes, that's what I that at any moment they're going to me out of there. I just wanted to go home. And my husband always tells people every time I heard Joni Mitchell or Neil Young, I would just bawl my eyes out. What? I feel like such a Canadian, and I missed it. And we chose to live the lifestyle we want rather than to pursue the career that might have given us a different financial lifestyle.
27: Was there a moment, was there something that happened that persuaded you, no, it's time to go home?
1: I never loved it. I'll be honest. My husband is the most adaptable creature on earth. And I would say, and now we're going to Bermuda for 10 years or wherever. I never liked it. I felt I didn't know where I was. Yeah. Ron James, the great Ron James, always says home is looking around and knowing where you are. Mm. And I thought that was a great thing. Because
27: yeah,
1: I didn't know where I was.
27: Yeah. Yeah.
1: And, you know, the writers in the show, their advice to us day one, we said, oh, please give us what's happened. Mm-hmm. What do we do? A gun in the car and a gun in your house, rubber shoes by the door, a bag of money. And I thought, we're not in Kansas anymore. Or rather, we are in Kansas. And I'd like to go back to Ontario. So, yeah, we tried it. And it didn't work for us. And yet, tons of friends down there who love it. And I get why they love it.
27: Right.
1: But I'm Canadian.
27: Yeah. And yet, Stuart, one of the things that shapes Canadian comedy is our proximity to the U.S. Just expand on that. How so?
25: Yeah, I think we get to, I mean, exactly as Deb said, I felt like you can, you never feel like you fully fit in the U.S. when you're in the U.S. I always equate going to the U.S. as to going to Disney World. And if you've been to Disney World, I love Disney World, by the way.
1: Me too.
25: You go to Disney World and you go to the security and that guy is like 84 years old, pokes around in your bag and checks for whatever handguns or something. And he looks in the bag and he looks you in the eye. He knows you're not going to try to move into Disney World. He knows that in 8 hours, you're going to be leaving there, not talking to your family.
1: Yeah.
25: Poor, sunburnt. But generally happy, you'll come back another time later. I equate the U.S. to that, and that idea of it's fun to go to, fun to watch, but it feels, as a Canadian, it's like, I prefer safety. I prefer, it's life, liberty, and the pursuit of happiness in the U.S., and it's peace, order, and good government in Canada. I like that one better.
4: And Medicare.
27: But, you know, I don't want to make too many comparisons to other parts of the world, but I lived in the UK for a long time for my job, and there seemed to be a preponderance of Scottish comedians who seemed to kind of have this dual role, dual sort of view on society in the UK, and I wonder whether there's something like that at play with Canadians and Americans. Marta, do you think that?
4: Yeah, it's like they're being the fish out of water. Mm-hmm. That you play, but I went to Los Angeles several times. I had great management. They wanted me to move there, and I didn't like it. I started touring there, and all the comedians speaking bad about other comedians really cutthroat. And I love my community here. I love it, so I decided I didn't want to live there. Although people were telling me, you're Spanish, there is a huge market there. And I'm like, no, I'd rather be here.
1: Yeah. I mean, they're the dream. As far as show business, they're the dream. Mm-hmm. But they've got the money. They've got the producers. There's so many people making art down there.
27: Yeah.
1: It's a machine. So we always look there and think, oh, wouldn't it be nice? But then you've got to decide what's your priority.
27: So how does that affect the tone and the feel of Canadian comedy? Being able to watch what's happening there and saying, that's not what we're doing. We're doing something different over here.
1: Because we're also watching Britain.
27: Right.
1: I really think, I know this is an old trope maybe, but we grew up largely very connected to British television, British relatives. So we have both. We take from everything, UK, US, and I think we sort of found our pond in the middle.
27: Stuart?
25: I was going to say, referring back to the Scotland-England thing, which is that idea that it's a very apt description of Canada and the US, because of course it's almost 10 times the population of England compared to Scotland. But Scotland's very, very different. There's one of my favorite shows in Scotland is Still Game. And fantastic show. If you haven't seen it, it's amazing. Ask anyone in England if they know about it. They have never heard of it in their lives. Like, how can you guys not? Their island is tiny. How do you not know this? But it's a different culture. There's definite difference in culture between the two. More so in Scotland and England compared to Canada and the U.S. Actually, I was just in Scotland. I was in Scotland in September for the first time in a little while. And I'd spent a lot of time in England, specifically London. And as I was walking downtown in Glasgow, there was three young women out on the town. And when you go from London to Glasgow, London's height of fashion. When you go to Glasgow, it's a
3: blood sport to go out tonight. This is fun. You're going to do things. Yeah. And these three women walking down the street, and without missing a beat, just to underline the fact that I was in Glasgow and not London, this young woman pulled down her trousers, proceeded to pee, and kept walking without missing a stride or the joke that she was telling her friends. I thought, I'm home. This is great.
27: So your point about Canadian comedy then?
3: I've seen more than my fair share of Canadian women do the exact same maneuver.
1: But they're much older and can't help it. Speaking for
27: okay,
1: a
27: we're done here. We're done. What do you think? How does the way we do comedy here, now that we've sort of defined it, although I still think there's more we can say about it, but how do you think the way you do comedy here help shield us as Canadians? Deb?
1: Shield us.
27: Yeah.
1: Shield us from...
27: Being from our, from stronger forces coming from the South or elsewhere?
1: I think because our humor, it does come from our heritage, which is a lot of old country heritage. It isn't just this country we stand on. And I think those traditions are deep in us. Mm-hmm. So we take that humor and we're gathering our people to laugh. It always feels like humor in Canada is a community event.
4: Yeah. Yes.
27: Yeah.
4: It's like the, like you're in the kitchen with your friends.
1: Yeah.
4: Saying, yeah. And it is different from province to province.
1: Yeah. Oh
4: God, it is different. Like I grew up in Quebec. I started doing comedy in Montreal. Mm-hmm. I was an allophone. Yeah. Yeah, because I wasn't either English nor French. I was an allophone.
27: Proudly
4: so I was a yeah. minority inside of a minority. And then to expand my wings, I moved to Toronto, and it's different. Mm-hmm. And when you go to Newfoundland, the humor is totally different. And when you go to Halifax, they are obsessed with telling you about the Halifax explosion. Yeah.
1: It's funny.
4: It's tragedy plus time. Tragedy plus time. But they are very, very friendly. Whereas if you go to the prairies, it's another kind of humor. But I think that what unites Canadian humor in general is that is in community, that is born from probably because it's cold and you had to tell jokes to warm your bones up, you know, when there was no television or no internet. Tell me a joke and I'm going to be warmer.
3: Yeah. That's right. I completely agree with that. We underestimate the impact of the weather and the environment in Canada. Mm-hmm. We're very much we spent a lot of the year together indoors in the same spaces. And I think it's great, especially when you can share jokes and humor and funny stories. It brings a sense of community. There's that warmth that comes with for sure. But it also, I think, in relation to the U.S. specifically, it's nice to have inside jokes. Like I can say a joke about Sobeys. Nobody in America knows what the hell I'm talking about. Mention Zares, it's even worse. Like, what the hell is a Zare? Mm.
27: There's some satisfaction in that.
3: Yeah, exactly. Yeah. Exactly.
4: Yeah. And they have Baywatch and we have the Beachcombers.
1: And one of them was very hot.
4: Yeah, Bruno.
1: But I mean, let's face it, we're also not putting down the U.S. Americans because they've got some killer comedy.
4: They have some killer
1: comedians.
4: And
1: that's it's just that we can be proudly different and still love them and aspire to some of the things they do.
27: Yeah. You mentioned elbows up earlier. And yeah. I want us to all cast our minds back to the threats that Donald Trump made to annex Canada to make us the 51st state. And it was comedian Mike Myers who popularized the elbows up gesture in response, which, of course, in case you haven't heard it and you're under a rock somewhere, it's a reference to hockey legend Gordie Howe, who was infamous for his elbows on the ice. What do you make of the fact that it was a comedian who entered that fray?
4: It had to be.
1: Yeah, I think it makes sense.
3: I agree.
27: Tell me why. Why does it make sense? Marta?
4: Because the creature, what he hates the most, is that you laugh at him. Or when he doesn't understand something and he didn't understand at all what elbows up was or anything. Those Canadian people, they are crazy. They first say, come from away, and then they say, don't come from away. And Mike Myers is an expert in Dr. Evil. So, you know, he knows. He knows Mike, the evilness. Yeah.
1: Mike is also... A lot of friends, especially friends in L.A., say I'm the most Canadian person they know. Mike is, actually. Mm-hmm. And I know that when the prime minister asked him, but you live down there, he went, yeah, but I'm... And that's the other thing. He's got to live down there. Mm-hmm. I mean, that's his world now. And then you love it. I mean, who wouldn't love New York City? I think it needed to be a comedian because there's power in making people laugh.
27: Okay. So I guess thinking of that decision for the prime minister to choose Mike Myers to have in that ad during the election campaign, looking to a comedian for credibility says something about the time that we're living in. What does it say?
25: I think it says one of the great things about comedy is that it's very powerful, as Deb was saying, for sure. But it's also, it underlines shared reality. For things to be funny, we all have to know the reference point. If we don't know the reference point, it's mm-hmm. not funny. Mm-hmm. And comedy has an amazing ability. Its power is derived in the fact that it puts people's defenses down. You're not going to argue back right away if something's funny. Yeah. And I think that's really powerful.
1: And Mike was representing us in that moment. And I think a lot of us glommed onto that, having not thought of it before. Mm-hmm. We jumped on that bandwagon.
27: Right.
1: Because... it was a great concept, and we needed to.
27: Yeah. Well, I mean, beyond the... I'd like to ask you how this whole conversation changed your comedy. So we'll put that aside for a minute. But Deb, you actually went beyond your actual comedy and produced ads to promote buying Canadian and, you know, those pro-Canada ads. Mm-hmm. It also included Rick Mercer, Ron James, and Scott Thompson. Again, why so many comedians? I keep asking the same question.
1: But. People were dying to do them because... And not to go down this rabbit hole, but I was frightened. I think we were all frightened. I don't know that we're not still, because the thing has still got stuff up his sleeve. And I think getting together and saying, buy Canadian and do these things, reminded us something we needed to be reminded of, that we can't rely, and nor should we be relying, because we've relied too long, and we have... let them carry us. Yeah. We have, mm-hmm. and we can't deny that. And I think all of a sudden, somebody is saying, not only do we have to pull away from it, we must pull away from it. We must build our own country, and saying it with humor and reminding us all the things we have going for ourselves.
4: And one of the things we have going is the box wine from Saskatoon, because people are not drinking booze from the States anymore.
27: But is Canadian comedy endangered? I mean, No.
1: I don't think it ever will be.
4: I grew up in Nicaragua fearing an American invasion, and then I come to Canada, I watch... for many years, enjoying my free healthcare since I am a hypochondriac, and now it's in danger. But you know, we are changing in a way. There is a kind of unity among comedians. Mm. A lot of people have come back. Of the people that left, they have come back because they don't want to be there, basically.
1: Yeah. And you know what? We're essentially... this is the bad and the good. We have allowed them to be our...
25: sure.
1: Our what's the word I'm looking for? Anyone?
27: Protector?
25: Wives.
1: Yeah, protector.
27: Guardian.
1: We've allowed that, and they have done it. But by the same token, we are a peace-loving folk.
25: Yeah.
1: We just are. We don't want, we don't want any of the trouble.
4: Yeah. No trouble, no guns.
1: No.
4: And healthcare. That's what we want.
1: Yeah.
27: So that's how it affects politics. I'm curious how it's changed the way you do comedy. This conversation about the possibility of annexation, about us being 51st state, how did it change the way you do comedy?
4: The rage.
27: The Rage. So besides going down to Niagara Falls and and picking fights with America.
4: Menopause. The Rage. No, but I find that this is no game. I hear the trumpets of the apocalypse every morning on Facebook. Oh. And then I think that we have to say how great is our country. There are a lot of people saying that our country sucks. There are a lot of people saying that, there is an invasion of immigrants, and I feel affected. And all the Uber drivers I go with also feel affected about that, you know, because they also don't want to be American. No, none of the immigrants want to be American. No.
27: Stuart, how has your comedy changed?
25: When I started doing comedy as a thing about 14 years ago, it was like dad jokes and very sort of simple, sort of fluffy, non-threatening type of humor. And then, as I noticed, the world was kind of changing, and I've never been interested in politics. However, it sort of seemed like we passed a line between politics, which is like tax policy and whatever, all the boring stuff. And then you get into like, this is not ethical. This is not right and wrong stuff. This is like people's rights to just live and be free and be happy and be healthy. I think I should probably use my platform a little bit to do something about that. So I'm thankful I had a little bit of a platform to do so. Mm-hmm. And it feels important. It feels important to kind of, when I don't do stuff that's political, if I do too much of that stuff, I feel myself, I'm being negligent. If I'm

0: more serious. This is like Animal Farm, but funnier.
1: What's the main message of the book? Like, what were you trying to do with the book?
0: I think the message is there's a weird... We've got access to so much information now through social media. We've all got a phone, a computer in our pockets, and our purses, whatever. And we've got so much information, but we're also so malleable currently. We're so compliant. We're so apathetic sometimes because there's so much information. We just kind of let it wash over us. We're like, I can't deal with this today. And it's really important to take breaks from consuming news, but you have a responsibility to yourself, your family, your community, your next generations to be aware of what's happening and actually realize, oh, this actually might be taking a bad turn. We should maybe do something about it to stop it before it gets too horrible.
2: Comedy as our Canadian shield. My onstage discussion with Stuart Reynolds, Marta Chavez, and Deb McGrath took place as part of the Provocation Ideas Festival in Stratford, Ontario in May 2026. This is Ideas. I'm Nala Ayed. Let's face it, nothing is more earnest than talking about Canadian identity, unless it's talking about Canadian comedy. So talking about Canadian comedy may not be the most appetizing subject on the intellectual menu, at least not at first. But as our discussion went on, patterns of comedy and identity began to emerge more fully, especially as we got into how politics and political identity have become so embedded in our everyday lives.
1: Marta, back to you for a minute, because I know you teach stand-up comedy. So I'm curious how much more politics enters into your instruction to your students now than it used to be before.
3: Well, you know, I try my best not to impose anything of me, you know, because here I show up at college, all boys. Mm-hmm. They were all boys in a course. And they grew up during the pandemic, so they were feral. They had not gone to school with other people. Like they didn't know how to relate to other people. And there comes the middle-aged Nicaraguan lesbian to teach you stand-up comedy. So you know what I mean? I didn't want them to say, oh, she's imposing right. us, like what she thinks and everything. But so whenever I have a badass in the class who wants to do what they call, edgy comedy. Mm. And they think that edgy comedy is aiming down and pointing out, you know, I think that you can say anything if you aim up, if you're attacking power. But why are you going to attack a powerless community? Mm-hmm. In that instance, I put my foot down. But otherwise, if all you want to talk is sex that I know you're not having, because...
4: because I've seen you.
3: No, because I've seen you. And because I've seen you. You know that it's kind of like they learn that from... I try to influence them, but not that much. Influence them by example,
4: yeah,
3: let's say.
1: Deb, if we're agreeing here that Canadian comedy is part of the so-called resistance to...
4: Oh, I like that.
1: Yes, to the U.S. or to the influence of the U.S., what can Canadian comedy do in shielding us that other forms of Canadian resistance can't do?
4: Right now I'm thinking of what the resistance would wear. I've gone there. Not pillbox, not beret. Anyway, I'll think about that. What is it? Now you've got it truly.
1: I'm wondering what can you accomplish by using humor in talking about what's going on between Canada and the US that you can't do with politicians or newspaper writers or, you know, opinion writers or shows like mine.
4: You've got to appeal to the common denominator, which is we're all people. I mean, I know we're mad at the politicians there and the people that voted for him, but we also have to remember there's at least half of the people that didn't and are suffering more than we are because they're humiliated throughout the world and many of them don't deserve it. So I think we have to, think more about what we have in common and when we're writing, when we're performing something, think more from the perspective of the people, what we are, which is every day, we are people just living our lives. And when you were talking earlier about the things you don't, I read the newspapers every day, and I'm to the point of,

0: Oh, that's as much as I need to know about that. That headline says it all. I'm flipping. I'm telling you, I'm desperate for the obituaries. Just so I can get a laugh. And I'm turning pages. And that's it. I feel we have to live the biggest but the simplest version of our lives right now. We have to gentle ourselves. We have to laugh. We have to go to the movies or do the fun things with friends. And we've got the season for that coming because it is so dark. Mm-hmm. So we have to be light, yeah, and we have to laugh. Yeah. And they always say, tell Canadian stories. And I always think, what is that though? Well, those are our stories, just how we live our lives. Yeah. It can seem similar to Americans because we are similar, sure, in many ways.
1: Yeah. You've all touched on how different Canadian comedy is to American comedy or humor. And I just want to kind of delve into that a little bit more. For example, those celebrity roasts in the U.S. Mm-hmm. where a famous person is essentially insulted over the course of the performance. Is that kind of format welcome or imaginable here in Canada, Deb?
0: I don't know. We're so takeoff, eh? Like, that's what our roast would be. It would actually be called takeoff, eh? And when we were putting them down, we just go, well, takeoff, eh? I don't feel they're quintessentially Canadian. Mm-hmm. I don't know. I wouldn't want to be a part of one, but that's just me.
2: They do, Martha, have the Roast Battles Canada.
0: What's it called?
2: Roast Battles
1: Canada. They do, okay. And how would you compare them to the brand that we see by down south?
2: Well, the roast that you see in the United States are famous people. Here, you're roasting people that are not famous.
1: Right.
2: So the people at home don't know what are
0: so
2: your...
0: So you're trying to make a living.
2: Yeah. So you know, so and then you're going to go to work in Timmins, Ontario together, and then you insulted each other, and it's going to be awkward. It's not... I refuse because I know they're going to call me fat. I know they're going to call me old. I know that they're going to talk about my accent. Mm. They're going to talk about the lesbian. I already know what they're gonna say. What? And the people at home will go, and
0: because
2: take off. But it's not my type of humor. I don't like it.
1: No. Not very Canadian, is it?
3: Yeah, Stuart? We were talking earlier about the, you know, the roast from the 70s and stuff, and how they were a bit more clever and a bit smarter compared to the ones that happen now. And there are some funny parts that happen in the roast, but it's usually quite nasty all the time. And I think it's something that kind of nastiness is a very, to me, kind of an American trait. I related to sports. I remember having this woman from Manhattan who was about 92 years old. She said to me, the difference between Canada and America is that America is baseball. America is one person at bat at a time. You're on a team, but it's up to one person to make the next point. That's it. Whereas Canada is hockey. We're a team all the time on the ice, which is, it's totally different.
1: Is that true, Martha? Do you guys agree? Is that true?
0: I've never thought of that before. Yeah.
3: She was very wise, and in turn, I sound wise.
0: Yeah. You 100% do. No, it's an interesting concept. And, you know, now we've got heated rivalry, so that ups the game. We've got the team and the team.
2: Yeah. Even Joan Rivers said after her roast, Joan Rivers... And you know how she was, Joan Rivers, that she could roast anybody. She said that she was on the verge of crying. Yeah. So why would I put myself on that in that predicament? You have to carpe diem. Like the day that Trump threatened that he was going to nuke Iran, I was doing the keto diet. And then I said to myself, what if Trump blows up the world and I didn't eat the f***ing cookie? Carpe the cookie, I say. Carpe the cookie.
0: Oh, my God.
1: And that is, those are the wise words from the show, carpe the cookie.
2: Carpe diem. I can say, and I didn't eat the stupid cookie, so you can put it on the radio.
1: We could stop there, too. But Stuart, we said we wouldn't be earnest, but maybe this is kind of an earnest question, but where do you draw the line between something that's, you know, in bad taste versus something that's a lot harder, or maybe even hate speech? Like, how do you draw the line? Where?
3: I mean, the golden, like I say, golden rule, I don't know if that's a bad thing or not anymore. The main rule is that you don't punch down, as Marta says. You just don't. Because it's not good. It doesn't help anything. I feel, again, being aware of having a platform is important, realizing that your words matter and they impact people. And, you know, I remember, I often compare myself to Oprah.
2: your words matter, and you know there are a lot of warriors, freedom of speech out there. This guy the other day on Facebook, he says to me, "You're just a fat, ugly dyke." And then I said to him, "Why are you saying that? That's not polite. Why are you telling me that?" And he goes, "It's my freedom of speech. I can say whatever. It's my freedom of speech." When he said that it was his freedom of speech to comment about my looks, I went to his family photo album. Mm. And I said to him, "Your little daughter looks like an alligator." And then he became for censorship immediately. You have to learn how to defend yourself.
3: That's, I feel there's mixed messages happening here.
2: Yeah. No, I'm saying freedom of speech doesn't mean that you have to go around insulting people, but you can defend yourself.
3: Sure.
2: Right.
1: Back to the idea of punching down.
2: Yeah.
1: Stuart,
3: what you do is you find some guy's ugly kid.
2: No. He drew first blood. He drew first blood.
0: But I mean, you're not going to stop people from saying what they want.
2: Yeah.
0: And freedom of speech is a very real thing. There's no two ways about it. I, you know, am the proud mother of a trans daughter, a beautiful, beautiful girl. And there are some comedians and some authors of famous books about wizards who seem to think that these people mentioning no names, you figure it out, that are cruel, like you pick on the most vulnerable people in society. Yeah. So my choice about them is take your freedom of speech. I support that. I don't support you. I don't have to listen to you. Mm-hmm. I don't have to pay money to see you, but you can say what you want. And I'm sorry that you feel that that's what you want to spend your time saying.
1: Yeah.
2: Yeah.
1: So I think the bottom line in all of this is that we really don't like bullies here, do we?
0: No.
1: Yeah.
0: That's, take off, eh?
3: Yeah. Yeah. No, it goes to the weather again. It's that idea of like, you know, you're going to end up shoveling out someone else's driveway because someone's going to help you shovel your driveway. So it's the weather, it's community. We have to rely on each other. Canada is not big enough to be all about the individual. We need to help each other.
2: Yeah. But that's another thing that is different from Canadian comedy and American comedy. In America at the moment, there are a lot of people that think that is the goal of a stand-up comedy. Just talk about minorities, these minorities, and they don't realize that, oh yeah, it's a little joke, yeah. But morons listen to you and they may come and beat the person up. You know, like it's called stochastic terrorism, I think it's called, or something. Yeah. Yeah. Like you have a microphone, why are you gonna use it to these people that cannot defend themselves?
0: Because you can't think of anything clever to say.
2: No, but there is a wave in the United States about that. And it's contagious, and we are trying to push them from.
1: Yeah. I have just a few more questions, but I want to remind the audience, this is a good moment. If you have a question, you've got your pencil and piece of paper, you can write your question. We'll get to as many of them as possible. We've covered a lot of ground, but if we agree that comedy, Canadian comedy, is part of the arsenal with which, and I don't mean to use war metaphors, but the arsenal to resist Americanization or American culture or American politics, what is your most potent weapon or your most powerful shield as a comedian? Deb.
0: Oh, this is going to sound so pretentious and corny, but truth, telling the truth. I do talk about family, friends, little things that happen. I'll tell a very quick story.
1: Yes, please.
0: Because this is an example of what I find hilariously funny. Our daughter's name is Kinley. Our dog's name is Lilibet. the Third, named after her most wonderful majesty, Queen Elizabeth. And so she was out walking a little bit, and a neighbor came by and said, "Oh, what's your dog's name?" And our daughter, I shouldn't have brought it up because I won't get through that laughing. Our daughter said, "Her name is Kinley." And then she went, "What have I just done? Why did I say that?" The concept of her thought process as she stood there and she said, "Mom, I was going, say something. Say something. Tell her that the dog's name isn't Kinley. Say something. Oh, my God, she's leaning down. She's about to speak to Kinley." And then the woman starts to go, "Oh, who's a good kid? Who's a pretty Kinley?" And Kinley said, "I had to look away. I'm laughing. And now I can't say, my name's Kinley, and I can't tell you why I said it was her name." That's the kind of thing I find very funny.
1: Right.
0: Situational. Things that we do in our everyday lives that are mental.
1: Right.
0: And that we know are, and yet we do them. And as Canadians, we laugh at them. We laugh at ourselves. Right. See, I was doing a full circle there.
1: I like that.
0: But we laugh at the stupid things we do. Mm-hmm. And that's what I find funny. And that's why, and it's American, but when he came out with Ted Lasso, that was an example of punching up.
2: Yeah. Mm-hmm.
0: And doing a fun, kind thing. And I think there's a lot of that to be done. Right. We laugh as hard as that at that as we do at cruel stuff.
1: Right. I love the idea that truth is kind of at the heart of, you know, making comedy as potent a weapon as, again, to use that word, as it is in resistance. What else is there? Truth? Stories? What else?
2: Vulnerability.
1: What's that? Vulnerability.
2: Vulnerability. Ah. You have to be vulnerable.
1: Mm-hmm. Yeah.
2: To be able to... to be able to communicate with people, and then you open a little bit. This I learned from the beginning of stand-up, because I had hang-ups about the accent. I learned that if you make fun of it first,
1: mm-hmm. yeah.
2: it doesn't matter if the other ones make fun of it.
1: Yeah.
2: So my first joke was, "I know that you think I have an awful accent, and I don't give a shit." that was my first joke. Did it 3 years ago.
0: Like, what's his name? Nate Bergazzi.
2: He's
0: like vulnerable,
1: right.
0: Vulnerable,
1: right.
0: Vulnerable.
2: Yeah. Yeah.
0: Doesn't care. Making himself look like a jerk, and people love it.
1: Love it. It's true.
0: Yeah. Yeah.
1: So truth, vulnerability,
0: and the Canadian way.
1: Sounds like an
3: ad. You just took my answer, Deb.
0: I'm sorry.
3: Inclusivity, I was going to say.
0: Oh, yeah.
3: But that's part of vulnerability as well, that idea of including people as much as possible. You can make fun of something that's happening. I can make fun of something that's happening in Alberta, but as long as I'm not making fun of people just from being Albertan, it has to just be funny in general. That's all.
1: Again, keeping in mind that comedy is part of the Canadian idea of resistance, but how do you put the serious into the funny?
0: Oh, I think they sort of go together like... Mm-hmm. Bread and butter.
3: Like, comedians to me are the saddest people on earth.
1: We don't want to end there.
3: That's it. Good night, everyone. They are, because I think Deb's right. They are so close together. They're so that sadness, like, you cry laughing. I mean, that's a really good, easy example to point out of that idea of, like, your defenses are down and you're feeling things. And that's how you put the seriousness in it, I think.
0: And it's a really lovely way to live if you can get to the point where you can find laughter in the really dark moments.
2: Yeah.
0: Because they're going to come.
2: Mm. Yeah.
0: A friend of mine said, we've had a few friends get sick lately, and she went, "Oh, we're in the room now." And then we laughed about it.
2: Yeah,
0: but we're in the room and we want to redecorate.
1: You've all said this in one way or another, and we all know this. It's a fraught time. Political polarization is everywhere. Threats are bubbling up from our southern neighbors and the rise of extremist politics. Just in your own words, where do you think Canadian comedy fits into trying to address that picture?
0: Fits in to
1: what,
0: the world.
1: What is the role? What is the role? What should be the role today in this context?
0: I honestly think that the phrase, "you do you," works for that. Keep being who we are. Mm-hmm. Don't, so often we've tried to change and be more American and fit into their daft ways. And I think it's better. We know what we've got going. on. And the world is knowing more and more what we've got going on. So I would say keep it going.
1: Martha. Yeah.
2: Joy is resistance. And I'm going to have a good time to fight them. That's my motto. It comes from my mom. My mom will say, yeah, you're going to have a good time if I have to break every bone in your body. So that comes from my mother. So I said, yeah, I think joy comedy is resistance. Mm-hmm. It's like we have to laugh. Yeah. Because I'd rather go down laughing than crying with a cookie.
1: With a cookie. Let's do it.
3: I think for a long time, Canadians felt ashamed to be proud of being Canadian. And I think what's changing now in entertainment, specifically in comedy specifically, is that it's okay to be proudly Canadian. You can make fun of Canadians. You can be self-deprecating, but also fiercely loyal to Canada at the same time. You can be really happy about it. Like, milk bags? Bring up milk bags to anyone. We were at an event in Ottawa, and a couple came up to me and said, listen, we've seen your post about milk bags, and you cut both ends. I cut both ends. My wife says I'm crazy. Who's right? The marriage depends on this. I said, well, you have to leave your wife, obviously, because she's an idiot. You cut both sides.
1: This is very, very connected to what we were just talking about. How does humor give you hope? Deb?
0: So it's the thing that truly keeps us going, gets us through a day. It's why so many people, when they meet someone, when they fall in love, or what was it? It was their sense of humor. People often joke it was sense of humor because they weren't attractive. So I went for the sense of humor. But truly, it is the sense of humor that attracts you to someone. And I don't mean that they're funny. I don't mean that they're a professional. They get it. Mm-hmm. They know how to laugh and what's funny.
1: Yeah. You want to add something, Marta?
2: Well, it gives me hope of, at the very least, I'm having a good time. Yeah. I love to go making people laugh, like all the people that I talk to at the stores and everything. Yeah. And it's the accent, I know, it's not the material. But they laugh. But they laugh. I love to make people laugh. I love to make people happy. And it's also a Nicaraguan thing.
1: Yeah.
2: Like, we are very much like Canadians in a way.
1: In what way?
2: Like, for example, in Nicaragua, we have the same address system as in Newfoundland. You know, like, we don't have numbers in the houses because of earthquakes and everything. So you tell, okay, the place where you're going is three blocks down where the house of Maria used to be, and now is the house of Elmo. Three blocks from where the little dog died.
1: Right.
2: And then, and I love to find Canadian humor. I love to discover links to my own native culture, let's say.
1: This person is asking, some of the best comedy shows that run in the USA are not known specifically as Canadian. Should comedian actors and shows be doing more to promote themselves as Canadian?
3: Ooh.
2: Yes.
0: I'm of two minds about that. I always think, let it stand on its own. Oh, that's such a Canadian thing to say. I am just super disappointed myself. Like, just do it for the love of it, for God's sake. Yeah. The idea in this business is promoting the star system. But, you know, the work ends up speaking for itself. I really think so. I watched this show called, the one where he lives in the basement, his parents' house. Late Bloomer, thank you. He travels with me to answer things I have forgotten. Late Bloomer. It is a great, great show. There's a million great Canadian shows on right now that you probably haven't seen. A million. It's just that we don't have as big a beast that can produce. It's not that. Why aren't people coming up with it? A million people are coming up with the best shows you've never seen because you can't get it done. You just can't get it produced.
2: Yeah. Exactly. There is no, for a stand-up comedy, for example, there is no Canadian Council for the Arts. There is no grants.
0: Yeah.
2: We have been trying forever to make it an art. And, I mean, to be declared an art, although, you know, Sometimes I wonder, but but I mean, like, we need money. Like, a lot of kids have great ideas.
4: Yeah,
2: a lot of they have the little cameras on their phones that they can film anything.
4: Yeah, it's great.
2: Like, a lot of people are in the racket now. Like, if you see the TikTok and everything, all civilians doing very funny.
1: A lot of talent.
4: Funny is funny.
3: And good stories are good stories. I like when shows are incidentally Canadian. I love that. Like when you think of Corner Gas is incidentally Canadian. Schitt's Creek is incidentally Canadian. A fantastic show, which is not anymore. Children Ruin Everything is they would just mention things like, I'm going to Guelph. And you'd be, as a Canadian, be like, I know Guelph. It would have nothing to do with the story. But you'd be like, that's amazing. It's fantastic. And of course, Little Mosque on the Prairie is really a fantastic example.
2: And the one about the unhoused dog. What was the
3: littlest hobo?
2: Unhoused dog.
3: That's their reboot name.
4: That is such a politically correct
2: version. I learned English with the littlest hobo because that was on cable in Montreal.
4: And the thing is, he didn't know he was unhoused.
2: And the biggest hobo. He didn't know. He was
1: just a couple more questions, and then we'll wrap this up. But someone's asking this: is decency is a cornerstone of Canadian identity. Are our comedians more decent than Americans or Europeans? And if so, who is the most decent Canadian comic?
2: I would say Mr. Ron James. Would you say that?
4: What do you mean by decent?
1: Well, they believe, they're saying decency is a cornerstone of Canadian identity. Are our comedians more decent than Americans or Europeans? I assume it means a little bit more proper than others.
4: And you're putting Ron up for...
2: I misunderstood the question.
4: A dear friend, and I love him, when somebody said, think Ron James in one word. Decent is not on the list. Yeah.
2: No. He said, you know what I mean? It's like he talks a lot, but he won't curse. He's
1: but also a good person.
4: I see. Maybe you meant decent almost in a button-down.
2: No.
1: I think perhaps not punching down.
4: No,
1: not a
4: absolutely.
1: Bully. Yeah. Not someone.
2: He has this vocabulary.
4: He's a poet.
2: A poet. Yeah, that's what I
4: thought you meant more button-down, like straight-laced.
2: We have great comics. We have Derek Edwards. Who is a storyteller from Timmins. He says he's the second most famous person from Timmins after Shania Twain. we have great comics. Yeah. I love the comedians from Canada.
1: I think this one to you probably, Deb. Would you agree American humor equals put-down humor, British humor equals linguistic puns, etc., world play, European humor, surreal, Canadian humor, the best of European and British? You kind of said something like that earlier, I think.
4: Yeah, yeah. I mean, to a degree, I wouldn't want to categorize all those countries as one thing, because they're everything as well. I definitely think Canadian humor is a combination of all the humors.
2: Mm-hmm. Yeah.
4: We are a gatherer of humors.
2: We are a cornucopia. Yeah. Humor. That's what Ron James would say.
4: Yeah, exactly.
2: No coffee.
4: Exactly. And in that sense, he's
2: a gaggle of comedy.
1: As a final question, that's probably not a fair question, but how many Canadian comedians do you think it would take to win the debate with Donald Trump?
2: Oh.
4: One.
2: One.
1: Their name?
4: Ron James.
2: Ron James, yeah. Yeah, Ron James.
4: No question. He's not buttoned down, but he would take the thing down, and he would likely steal a line of yours and finish him by saying, your daughter looks like an alligator.
2: Your little daughter.
3: I don't think you'd even want to waste your time. I think it's better just to do what we can to strengthen ourselves up instead. We just go find Canadian comedians and comics and people acting and people in comedy in general, and make sure they're from Canada and appreciate them. That's it. Like me.
2: Yes.
1: Hear, hear. So Stuart, Marta, and Deb, thank you very, very much for being here tonight and taking our questions. Really wonderful to talk to you.
4: Thank you very much.
3: Thank you.
1: Thank you. Thank you very much for being here. Really appreciate it.
5: 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Special thanks to Mark Rosenfeld for making it all happen and to Michael Fisher for on-site recording. The web producer for Ideas is Lisa Ayuso. Technical production, Emily Chiarvesio. The senior producer is Nicola Lukšić. The executive producer of Ideas and producer of this episode is Greg Kelly, and I'm Nala Ayed.
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1: From CBC News, the world this hour, I'm Neil Herland. The wildfire situation near Fort Simpson Northwest Territories is intensifying. The wind shifted toward the village last night, sparking a new public alert for residents who stayed. Kate Kyle has more.
2: Shelter-in-place order. Fort Simpson. All remaining residents and emergency essential personnel must shelter in place at the recreation center.
3: Just before 7 p.m. local time, the alert rang out. Anyone left in the village of Fort Simpson must shelter in place. The warning means the wildfire now poses an immediate threat to the community. Forrest Tower is a fire information officer in Fort Simpson.
4: There is a likelihood that we do have fire impact into the community, into the overnight period. It's just so dependent on wind speed and wind direction.
3: The village and wildfire officials had been preparing for the wind to turn, blowing toward the community. The rec center is set up to shelter community members.
5: It got dark really fast.
3: Fort Simpson's Mayor Les Wright said about 800 residents have left. The village and wildfire officials are prepared if the situation worsens. Kate Kyle, CBC News, Yellowknife.
1: The Alberta government says it plans to unveil details Thursday about a proposed 1 million barrel per day oil pipeline to the West Coast. The province was given a July 1st deadline to submit a proposal to the Federal Major Projects Office, but the announcement will be pushed back a day due to the Canada Day holiday. Any such project is likely to face major opposition in British Columbia. Although the route for the proposed pipeline isn't known, documents obtained by CBC show at least three proposals would go to BC's North Coast. U.S. President Donald Trump says gasoline retailers must get their prices down immediately and warns there will be big problems ahead if they fail to do so. Trump made the comment on his Truth Social site. The search for six missing people after a charter boat sank off BC's south coast is now a recovery operation. The vessel went down over the weekend, but it's not clear why. As Dan Burritt reports, four people were rescued, but six more are now presumed drowned.
6: This station has received a mayday call from the sailing vessel Malaika.
7: Victoria Coast Guard Radio, recorded by the website Broadcastify, alerting mariners after police say a charter boat sank in the Georgia Strait south of Vancouver International Airport just before noon on Sunday. The RCMP says 10 people were on board. Brian Angus and Dorothy Stauffer were on their sailboat, the Malaika, when they spotted five people floating on their backs in the water. There was no debris or boat in sight. They called in a mayday and were able to rescue three people using a dinghy. They say none were wearing life jackets. They lost sight of the other two.
8: To see this and know that I can only save three.
9: And we had no idea.
8: It was a tough decision.
9: And we had no idea there were so many people out there.
7: Four people were eventually rescued. Mounties say two remain in critical condition. But the other six, four men and two women, are presumed drowned. Dan Burritt, CBC News, Richmond, BC.
1: Ottawa police say they're investigating an alleged murder-suicide after two young boys were found dead in a home and the body of their father in a burnt-out vehicle. Desiree Mafoma is a neighbor. He lives near the home where the dead boys were found.
10: It didn't feel real, you know, to be so close to home, and then it happened. And I just looked up online and I looked at the news and I seen exactly what happened. I was just like, just confused and, you know, saddened, you know? You never know what people are going through, you know?
1: Ottawa Mayor Mark Sutcliffe calls it a very difficult day. Well, we now know who Canada will play this Saturday at the World Cup in Houston. Last night, Morocco beat the Netherlands 3-2 on penalties. That means Canada will face Morocco in the group of 16 knockout round. And that is your World This Hour. I'm Neil Herland.
11: Good morning, I'm Saroja Coelho. Thanks for joining us here on CBC Radio 1. Coming up next from the BBC, this is The Interview.
12: Hello, I'm Wahiga Mwaura, the BBC's presenter for Focus on Africa, and this is the interview from the BBC World Service. 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
13: I want to get freedom. 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
16: These companies don't really, they don't care what governments do.
17: This is a war. The first thing that we want is the war to end.
12: Before this interview, I met former U.S. Secretary of State John Kerry, who was in Kenya for the Our Oceans Conference, an annual international conference aimed at finding ways to protect the ocean. Well, John Kerry launched the conference back in 2014 when he was the U.S. Secretary of State. This year's event was the first time it was held in an African country. Global leaders announced $6.4 billion for ocean action, which includes sustainable fisheries, climate resilience, and the blue economy. There is also a commitment to protecting at least 30% of the ocean by 2030. However, some are concerned that progress is not keeping pace with what is needed. Speaking to delegates at the conference, John Kerry called on governments to step up efforts to protect the world's oceans, but recognize the role that Africa is playing.
18: And I've seen something else all around the world, and you're seeing it right here today in this meeting. Leadership, innovation, determination. Because while Africa has contributed the least of any part of the world to this crisis, it is increasingly now helping to lead the world's response.
12: Kerry also served as the first U.S. Special Presidential Envoy for Climate from 2021 to 2024 and has since continued to work in this area. He tells me that he's concerned by the way governments around the world are failing to tackle climate change.
19: Well, I'm worried, you know, not just about the United States. There are many parts of the world where people have retreated slightly. To some degree, certain words that deal with climate have been weaponized. I think it's a very, very short-sighted, myopic view of the world for people to sort of just deny the science and procrastinate and not do the things that we've been warned we need to do.
12: When I spoke to John Kerry, the U.S. and Iran had just agreed on a deal aimed at ending the conflict between the two countries. Kerry, who helped negotiate a nuclear deal with Iran when he was President Barack Obama's Secretary of State, tells me that this war shouldn't have started in the first place.
19: This war was completely unnecessary. It was a war of choice. It was engaged in after the president and others who are around the president met with the prime minister of Israel, who came to Washington to ask Barack Obama to bomb, and Barack Obama said no, who came to Washington and asked President Biden to bomb, and President Biden said no, and Donald Trump said, sounds good to me.
12: Welcome to the interview from the BBC World Service with John Kerry in a conversation I recorded earlier this month. How serious would you term the threat of marine pollution today, particularly from plastics, to the global oceans?
19: It's an enormous threat, not just to the ocean, but to human beings. We see instances of fish in various parts of the world that are taking microplastics into their bodies. It's passed on to us when we eat. Human beings are now unwillfully eating very significant amounts of heavy metals that come from the ocean. But the plastic situation is a killer. It's a killer for seabirds, for sea life, and it's drowning the ocean in many respects.
12: So a conference like the one you're attending is supposed to provide solutions to this. But how possible do you think this is at a time when, you know, we have some figures here that suggest that developed countries have not met a target to deliver $40 billion to help poorer nations adapt to climate change, amongst other challenges? Are conferences like these really making a difference?
19: Yes, they are. At least this conference is making a difference. The Our Oceans Conference began when I was Secretary of State in 2014, and we started this process. This is now the 11th meeting. COVID knocked us out of one cycle. But in the course of these meetings, literally $169 billion has been pledged for certain new efforts and initiatives to address some of the ocean challenges. About $26 billion of that has already been delivered. So the reality is it's not just talk, it's happening. There are 500 organizations in some 96 countries that are delivering help and assistance and frameworks. The world came together to pass the biodiversity beyond national jurisdiction. And what's happened is we've had an amazing response on a global basis to countries that are now setting aside areas of their fisheries in order to be able to guarantee that they are not plundered and that legal fishing is taking place. There's a terrible problem on a global basis with pirate fishing that takes place without any regard for the fishing stocks or for the long-term future. So I think, you know, this process has actually provided a platform for people to be able to come together and assert the law. And in the last year, some 90 nations have now joined, signed on to, and given life to this treaty. It is ratified. It is now the law globally, and it's having an impact on how people are addressing ocean challenges. So I think this is producing a great deal. You know, 17 of the 20 most affected countries in the world to climate crisis are in Africa. And Africa's a young nation. You know, 60% of the population of Africa is under the age of 25. And they are going to be the jobs of the future. Those are the people who are going to be doing the work and growing as the marketplace grows for them. So it's really a moment of great transformation with huge possibilities for protection of the oceans, which is critical to life on the planet.
20: Mr. Kerry, one of the hopes for those who are seeking to protect the oceans is to grow the blue economy. It's a big talking point on the African continent. But one of the aims is to ensure sustainable jobs for an estimated 600 million Africans, mostly young people who rely on ocean resources for their livelihoods. Are you able to give us specific tangible efforts that are being made on this front?
19: Well, getting jobs for young people in Africa is a focus of every government on the continent. And right now we're seeing an enormous number of people taking part in what's called the blue economy. The blue economy is obviously that economy which is part of the oceans, but also part of all the linkages, shipbuilding, propulsion systems, fuel, stocking those ships in various ports around the world, fixing those ships when they need to be fixed. There's a huge economy there. And in addition, we're seeing an enormous number of jobs, you know, in communities as a consequence. I mean, it's not just on the ocean that the blue economy plays out. Restaurants, fish eating. I mean, it's a huge part of the overall global economy. And there are significant indicators that maybe $300 billion, I guess, for Africa, which will go up or could go up to 400 and some billion as people are hired. And as the job market grows, some additional, there are about 50 million jobs currently, and they figure it'll be around 55 million or higher within a short span of time.
20: Mr. Kerry, scientists are warning that in the coming months, we could see a resurgence of the El Nino phenomenon. This is when the oceans are warmed up, which obviously is translated to weather effects on land. Is the world ready at this moment for extreme weather and record temperatures? What's your reading of this?
19: Well, we haven't done the things we need to do, which scientists have told us and other policy planners have told us we need to do, which is build resilience. We need to adapt. And that means you have to put a certain amount of effort into infrastructure that is going to help protect communities when you get those extreme weather events. But yes, there has been a massive loss of GDP. Many people calculate that the GDP loss for Africa alone, just because of those extreme weather events, is somewhere between 2% and 5% a year. That drop in global in your GDP that you have to suffer because you're not doing the things that you could be doing, which themselves, if you did them, would provide people good, solid jobs. So it's a question of setting priorities. I think leaders in Africa, President Ruto of Kenya is hosting this conference. He hosted a conference on the climate impact on Africa just a couple of years ago. It was very well attended and I think very substantive. So I think there's a genuine effort by many leaders. There are a lot of countries here. I think there are about 55 countries represented. Mm. Not every country in the world, obviously, is an ocean, coastal country, but 55 nations here with official delegations from all of them, all focused on how to do a better job of preparing for the future and of doing the things we need to do in order to protect citizens in all of our countries.
20: As a former U.S. Secretary of State, are you worried that the United States and some of its allies are no longer as keen on meeting climate targets as they were in the past?
19: Well, I'm worried, not just about the United States. There are many parts of the world where people have retreated slightly. To some degree, certain words that deal with climate have been weaponized. I think it's a very, very short-sighted, myopic view of the world for people to sort of just deny the science and procrastinate and not do the things that we've been warned we need to do. And you'd think that from the things that are happening all around the planet, the fires, the mudslides, the extreme hurricanes, the extreme tornadoes, the warming of the ocean in some parts of the world just a year ago was 101 degrees Fahrenheit in the ocean. We're seeing massive shift of fish stocks and of a deterioration in the ability of certain flora and fauna of the ocean to be able to grow where they've grown for many centuries.
20: I mean, Secretary, I ask you this because the U.S. does set the tone in many ways for the world's agenda. The G7 meeting is on right now. I haven't seen anything yet on the agenda in regards to climate action. Again, does that concern you? If the U.S. was more forthright about climate action at this time, do you think we'd be having a difference? And President Trump, to be specific.
19: I think, of course, we would. There's no question. For whatever reasons, President Trump has decided to assault offshore wind. Anybody in the business will tell you that it is cheaper now to deploy wind and solar together in order to deal with the challenges of grids and of providing people with sustainable firm energy, as we call it. Texas is the fastest growing deployer. Texas, which obviously is the home of oil and gas, is the largest deployer of wind and solar in the United States. And they're not doing it as a favor. They're not doing it because they want to be politically correct, particularly not the people in the oil and gas industry, but they're doing it because it's the best way for them to provide energy through their grid. And it's also balancing their delivery of energy in a way that allows them to lower the price for people and also using storage, be able to guarantee them they'll have energy available to them. So I think you're seeing the marketplace make its own set of decisions. The marketplace has decided the energy transition is taking place and will take place. It must take place. And that energy transition is producing enormous amounts of new companies, new ideas, new technologies, which are going to facilitate this transition. And we're seeing it all over the world in things like geothermal, enhanced geothermal, in storage, in batteries, better batteries, in solar panels that now have reduced the cost of solar to almost nothing. Mm. I mean, there's an incredible transformation taking place, and people who ignore it are really doing so at their own financial risk.
12: You're listening to The Interview from the BBC World Service. I recorded this interview with John Kerry in mid-June whilst he was attending the Our Ocean Conference at Kenya's coastal town of Mombasa, and just ahead of the signing of a Memorandum of Understanding which outlined a series of steps to end the war between the United States, Israel and Iran. Now, we'd originally invited him to talk about ocean protection, an issue that's especially important for many African countries with significant coastlines, but we were also keen to get his thoughts on the situation in the Middle East. Now, this is the first time the Our Ocean Conference was held in an African country. which is important because many African countries have a significant part of their population relying on the ocean for jobs, food and trade, whilst also dealing with the effects of climate change. The conference led to more than 320 commitments worth $6.4 billion from governments, businesses and other organizations. One of the main outcomes was the Mombasa Declaration, signed by 15 countries, which aims to improve transparency in fishing and crack down on illegal fishing. Kenya's President William Ruto also called for more global political will and action in protecting oceans and translating conservation promises into reality. Well, I was also keen to get John Kerry's perspectives on whether the world was ready for extreme weather conditions, such as the looming Super El Nino, which scientists say could threaten global food supplies. Kerry was frank that as the world drags its feet on adaptation, especially developed countries, then the global south would continue to bear the brunt or burden of climate change. Now, I must confess, it took some persistence to secure this interview because Kerry had a packed schedule at the conference, moving between meetings and discussions with various leaders. When we finally sat down, he was generous with his time and willing to discuss both climate issues and international diplomacy. Given his role in negotiating the Iran nuclear deal while serving as Secretary of State, he offered a unique perspective on the situation between Washington and Tehran. Okay, let's return to my conversation with John Kerry.
20: You join us at an interesting time. As I mentioned, G7 is happening. A day or two from now, we expect a US-Iran deal to be signed. At least that's what we're being told. What impact do wars and conflicts, in your view, have on climate action?
19: Well, wars are first of all, horrendous for human beings and for people. And I think we've learned through centuries that war is the failure of diplomacy, and we ought to do better diplomacy in order to avoid it if we can. But I think it's very, very clear that war, with bombs going off that destroy facilities, destroy homes, release gases, release CO2 in heightened amounts. The direct impact on environment of the destruction of oil and gas facilities, for instance, just has a profound impact on the atmosphere, on climate, and on life itself.
20: I mean, when you hear of a peace deal being signed on Friday, in your view, you know, when you think about that, and you sat there as the Secretary of State, and I believe you helped broker a previous deal, what do you think could have been done differently in this administration regarding this situation in Iran?
19: Well, first of all, it's not a peace agreement. Let's be very, very clear. It's an agreement which fairly is going to codify, you know, it's going to crystallize a couple of things, one of which how the Straits of Hormuz will work. But just guess what? The Straits of Hormuz were not at issue prior to Donald Trump tearing up the agreement. And the fact is, no one until now has ever, taken control of it in a way that works adversely for the rest of the world. Moreover, the real challenge here is about the nuclear weapon. Now, Iran says they're not going to create a nuclear weapon. Well, they said that to us. I had the privilege of leading those negotiations. I spent weeks in Vienna, sitting there negotiating with the Iranians. And I can tell you right now that getting the agreement that Trump wants is going to be extremely complicated and difficult. And it's not, they will say that we don't plan to make a nuclear weapon. Okay, fine. But that's what they've always said. And the fact is that unless you can prevent them from cheating and have adequate inspection to be able to guarantee it, it's a meaningless statement. So we have a long way to go to actually reach what you would call peace. This is more of a sort of, a kind of ceasefire and an agreement to try to agree. That's basically what you've got.
20: Mr. Kerry, one of the things I'm sure you'll hear at the Oceans Conference from African delegates is how energy costs on the continent have gone up. A lot of them are tying it to the situation on the Strait of Hormuz. Was this war necessary in the first place, from your perspective?
19: No, this war was completely unnecessary. It was a war of choice. It was engaged in after the president and others who are around the president met with the prime minister of Israel, who came to Washington to ask Barack Obama to bomb, and Barack Obama said no, who came to Washington and asked President Biden to bomb, and President Biden said no, and Donald Trump said, sounds good to me. So we're where we are today because the president did not pursue diplomacy. I am told, I don't know this for a fact, but I am told that the deal that was put on the table just prior to the president deciding to go to war was actually a pretty good beginning place for an agreement. And I think, you know, the world needs to see what was, in fact, really on the table at that moment in time.
20: Maybe my last word for you in this, what should African countries do to get real value out of the conference you're attending there today? If you had a word of advice for African nations, what should they rally or push for the most, or how to do it?
19: I think the most important thing is for people everywhere in Africa to demand that their leadership is pushing in the direction of deploying renewables, of bringing them energy, which is not going to hurt them, but it's going to help them with sustainability at its core. I think that there's a great amount of job growth if this effort to spread the wealth of energy will reach all parts of Africa. There are many places where Africa has 40, 50% electricity penetration, but you get away from those centers of living, obviously, and this great absence of energy, of electricity. So I think there's a lot more the world can do to work with Africa regarding that. I think the leaders in Africa will be increasingly, as they are now, focused on these alternative types of energy, which don't leave lasting negative impacts like emissions that heat the earth and create the other problems that come with the climate crisis. I find that African leadership is really tuned in. They're very, very focused on this particular choice, the type of energy. And I think with good efforts, but we're not talking, by the way, about, you know, major finance mechanisms and programs. We're talking about working at the basics of how you put together business deals that will actually deliver energy that will be not overly expensive and available to the people who want it.
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11: 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I'm Saroja Coelho. CBC News is next.

0: This is CBC News. It's 5:30. Good morning, I'm Andrew Lamb. Here's what's making news in the Maritimes. We begin in New Brunswick. A man found guilty of the 2019 murders of a Dieppe couple is appealing. Baker was sentenced in May to life in prison with no chance of parole for 25 years. He filed a notice of appeal earlier this month. The 29-year-old alleges various errors were made by the judge during his trial. Following a two-month trial, a jury found Baker guilty of two counts of first-degree murder for killing Bernard and Rosemary Saulnier on September 7, 2019. Baker is asking for the convictions and sentence to be overturned and a new trial ordered. Just one complaint made to the PEI Police Commissioner last year was found to be valid. The Commissioner's annual general report says her office got 14 total complaints in all, 13 were unfounded. The one that was considered to have merit was against two officers for discreditable conduct and neglect of duty over their investigation into a collision. The report says one officer did not conduct a thorough or proper investigation and their superior did not provide proper guidance and closed the file without considering charges. Commissioner Cindy Wedge says both were reprimanded and educated.
1: When you're dealing with allegations of police misconduct, there's a broad spectrum of conduct that can fall within that. Everything from somebody saying the officer was rude to me to an allegation of excessive use of force. The consequences that are imposed are reflective of the conduct that has been found to have occurred.
0: While the commissioner's report does not name the police service, it is only responsible for Summerside, Charlottetown, and Kensington police. CBC has learned that PEI employers will get an estimated $23 million this fall from the Workers' Compensation Board. The payout is part of the board's surplus distribution policy. It happens anytime the workers' compensation program is overfunded by a set amount, which has happened almost every year for the last decade. Critics say that money should be used to top up injured worker benefits, but Stephen Carpenter, senior legal counsel for the board, says that won't work.
2: We can't count on the market outperforming our expectations year after year. It's not long ago that the WCBs in Canada and most of them, including in PEI, we were struggling to stay 100% funded. So it's really a snapshot in time.
0: Over the last decade, PEI workplaces have received $185 million through the WCB's surplus distribution policy. Morningstar DBRS says Prince Edward Island's economic outlook is stable, but the Global Credit Rating Agency warns of future challenges from mounting debt and budget constraints. The agency points to PEI's real GDP increase of 2.8% last year, higher than the national growth rate. However, DBRS says the island's small economy, increasing government debt, and need for revamped infrastructure all present challenges in the medium term. A New Brunswick environmentalist says new changes to how pesticides are regulated in Canada are a step backwards. Bill C-30 passed both the House of Commons and the Senate earlier this month before Parliament rose for the summer. Included in the bill are major changes to Canada's Pest Control Products Act. The new law gives the Prime Minister's cabinet authority to greenlight any pesticide that ministers feel is in the interest of economic or national

0: national food security. But the legislation does not clearly define what those security interests would be. Beverly Gingra is the executive director of the Conservation Council of New Brunswick.
1: There is no definition, and that's part of the problem, because, you know, the minister can just, you know, decide on their own why this is. Like, that is pretty frightening if it, you know, these decisions are made on opinion and not made on science and fact.
0: Even though the bill has been passed, Gingra says changes could be made if there is enough public pressure. Finally, New Brunswick's new virtual healthcare service will begin providing care today. Virtual Care NB will offer access to bilingual virtual consultations 7 days a week. The service will assess and treat common non-urgent illnesses, injuries, and infections. And that's your news.

0: 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I'm Jamie Poisson, and you are listening to Front Burner, CBC's daily news podcast on CBC Radio 1 and Sirius XM. 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
1: Hi, I'm Jason Markusoff, filling in for Jamie Poisson. In the United States, prediction markets like Polymarket and Kalshi allow you to bet on everything from Trump's next move, how hot it'll be in Paris tomorrow, or if your California town will get destroyed by a wildfire. But they haven't been widely available to Canadians. That's about to change. Investment company Wealthsimple announced earlier this month that they'll be partnering with Kalshi to launch Wealthsimple Predict. It's an app that will allow Canadians to place bets on certain things like Bank of Canada interest rates, job numbers, and long-term weather patterns. Wealthsimple and Kalshi are not alone. Questrade is also seeking approval to launch a similar product. This comes at a time when there's growing scrutiny on prediction markets for misleading advertising and risk of insider trading. And according to a report by our guest today, dismal chances of actually making any money. So then why are young investors, especially Gen Z, fueling the demand for prediction markets? And what happens when companies like Wealthsimple lean into the gamification of the economy? I'm going to talk about all that with Charles Martineau. He's the Associate Director of Research at the Rotman Financial Innovation Hub at the University of Toronto. Hi, Charles.
2: Hi, thanks for having me.
1: Thanks for coming on. So to start off, what do you make of the move by Wealthsimple to venture into prediction markets? Why is an investment app venturing into this kind of market wagering?
2: When I learned about Wealthsimple now providing clients, or the investors approaching to bet on prediction markets, my priors was like, I think this was actually quite bad. But one I have to be very careful because it's not like a very black or white situation here. There's all a bit more nuances. My main concern is, especially for the young people, I don't want people to stop doing that traditional investment to build long-term wealth and then shift their investings towards prediction markets. That was my biggest concern with prediction market being offered to gain investors. Now, why I say that actually might not be as bad as we think is because prediction markets, people would argue that it provides a hedge for investors. So if you want to hedge some certain risk, for instance, if you own a mortgage with a variable rate and you're afraid that the Bank of Canada will increase rates next month or the couple of next months, then one could just turn on prediction market and bet on the fact that the Bank of Canada might increase the rate. So it can provide a form of hedging to investors.
1: I want to talk to you about the restrictions on the Canadian market. But first, let's take a step back. And can you explain to me how prediction market bets or contracts work? I mean, if from what I read, basically, they're not really like just straight bet on the Blue Jays to break their losing streak tonight. Can you explain how they're different from like straight sports betting?
2: Yeah, there's no bookie. So the main difference with prediction markets, say, versus your classical sports gambling website, that would be DraftKings, Bet365, the scores, is that there are no bookie. So prediction markets are objective. The platform, its objective is to match a buyer and a seller. So the platform doesn't take the counter position, right? So, and how prediction markets like to sell themselves to be very different from other sports gambling website is they will say, well, classical sports gambling website, if you're a really good bettor, that platform, or that the sports gambling website who acts like a bookie will give you worse odds or might actually kick you out from the platform because if you're too good. Prediction market platform, that's not what they do. Their objective is to find a buyer and try and match them. So that's the main big difference between prediction market versus traditional sports gambling websites.
1: So these markets have a risky reputation, but Wealthsimple says they are looking out for its clients with, quote, education and guardrails built in from day one. Also that they have risk reminders and warnings. And what really sets it apart from the US versions of Kalshi or Polymarket is that Wealthsimple Predict in Canada won't allow bets on politics, sports, or entertainment.
3: In the US, you can put money on pretty much anything. Sports, the Iran conflict.
4: Will Trump say Sleepy Joe this week?
3: Even mentions whether someone will say a particular word.
5: They would love to see a guy like Sleepy Joe.
3: In Canada, the scope will be more limited, with regulators only approving contracts on climate, financial markets, or economic indicators. That's what Wealthsimple will offer through Kalshi.
1: And contracts will have to be for events occurring at least 30 days later. That means you can't start one now on what the weather will be like in Toronto tomorrow. Do you think these Canadian markets will be less risky?
2: When I've learned the fact that sports-related questions will not be part of the platform of prediction markets offered by Wealthsimple, right away I felt, okay, this is at least a good guardrail to protect against young people developing more maybe gambling addictions. Because we know that these prediction market platform, based on my research, 40% of their revenues come from sports-related questions. And also something that's Wealthsimple is saying is that they will offer some form of sort of exam or questionnaire before somebody can actually start betting on that platform to make sure they understand what they're doing. But again, those sort of question and tests, maybe it's a great guardrail, but I've not seen what are those questions. The way I see it is these platforms are trying to play it safe. And just to provide the regulators a viewpoint, so, okay, wait, we want to provide a set of questions that, yes, they're definitely not sexy. We probably, these are the sort of questions that people can use as a form of hedging more than investing. But at the same time, it is an entry, they're putting their foot in the door, and then eventually they might go back to regulators and see, look, everything is going well. And they'll maybe be able to tweak the rules a little bit to gradually offer more categories of question down the road.
1: So we haven't seen the official launch of these prediction markets in Canada, but that hasn't stopped Polymarket. They were handing out flyers at Blue Jays games in Toronto, even though it's banned in this province. What kind of access is there for Canadians to prediction markets like Kalshi and Polymarket up to this point?
2: So Kalshi, for sure, you cannot participate because you have to be a U.S. resident. So that's for sure. But for Polymarket, yes, in Ontario, even if you use a virtual private network, a VPN, you won't be able to access the platform. But for with my co-authors, one is based in Montreal, and for our own research, when we did, because we had collected all the data that we could put our hands on Polymarket, my co-author is based in Quebec, and he had no problem to access Polymarket with a VPN.
1: Have these apps always been banned in Canada and parts of Canada, and why has Canada up till now not permitted them?
2: So first of all, prediction market is not a new thing. It's like a pretty old thing, right? You can even go back to the late 1800s to find evidence of prediction markets on betting on, like, say, U.S. elections. So this idea of prediction markets is not new. But when it comes to Canada, the somewhat of a similar market to prediction markets is what we call the binary options. And so people can take a bet in the option markets on, say, will the S&P 500 or the TSX go up by X percent tomorrow? So this, in 2017, the regulators in Canada has banned these markets. And they only allow these sort of betting to have a 30-day maturity. So because prediction markets, you can take a bet right away, the regulators say, wait, prediction markets can take a bet on something happening tomorrow. That's very similar to what we've banned in 2017 when it comes to these option markets. So they bundle prediction markets and options together and then said, no, we're not going to authorize prediction markets.
1: So how does this fit into what Wealthsimple's been doing since coming on the scene a decade ago as this financial tech company?
6: As one of Canada's most innovative online investment services, Wealthsimple is an example of fintech innovation at its finest. Hitting $1 billion in assets is no small feat for any company, let alone one that's only 2 years old. To put it mildly, the success of this business has turned heads all over the world. To Mike and the whole team...
1: I mean, it's been largely targeting millennials and younger investors. I mean, I remember this ad from a few years ago, I'm not sure if you do, for their crypto business, with cavemen inventing the wheel and others were naysaying this as a fad or Ponzi scheme.
7: I call it the wheel.
8: Oh. Should we burn them? Let's just undermine them.
9: Make them feel weird.
10: I don't totally understand it. My friend Leanne's real into it. She's super smart.
11: She got me into shoes really early.
10: Oh yeah, she's way early on shoes.
9: What if there are two wheels?
1: Interesting to look at that in retrospect, but tell me about Wealthsimple and where they fit in the space and why they, of all people, are going into prediction markets.
2: And I think if I was one of the CEO of Wealthsimple, I would be very tempted to go into prediction markets because the young people are not inclined to start investing in traditional markets anymore.
12: Michael Katchen is the CEO and founder of Wealthsimple, a financial tech company that didn't just push the envelope back in 2014, it replaced it using a paperless, online-only method of investing. His marketing strategy? Target millennials.
13: Am I one of those people that is like keeping some old dinosaur, outdated establishment alive?
12: Now, nearly a decade later, Wealthsimple has more than 3 million clients and manages more than $20 billion in assets.
2: They're far more inclined and far more interested to invest in high variance bets. That's their interest. And so these platforms, in order to grow their pool of investors, they have to cater to their preferences. So it makes total sense for them to go and try to introduce prediction markets in Canada. For instance, in my class, I teach fourth year undergrad. And for their final exam, actually, I don't have a final exam, it's a final project. And I tell the students, you have to write a kind of a mini academic paper and you can choose any topic that is finance related. Well, more than 20% of my students chose sports gambling or prediction markets.
7: Broadly speaking, how have you come to understand the rise in popularity of prediction markets?
2: What led to the rise of prediction markets, I think, is twofold. First, it's, well, at least in the U.S., a lot of people prefer to bet on sports through prediction markets and classical sports gambling website. I think also what led to the rise of prediction markets, and especially the way I see prediction market advertised to the young people, is really to cater to their nihilism, their economic anxiety. So, like, because what I see now with young people is that they're facing more labor market constraint. It's really hard to buy a home, very low steady wage growth. So I think a lot of people have lost faith in the traditional way to invest their money. And so therefore, they might say, you know what, let's try to swing for the fences and let's go bet on high variance bets. Because anyways, they probably know they have no expected outcome of winning, but they also feel that the counterpart, which is building your wealth in the traditional way, is also out of reach.
7: Do you view these prediction markets as an investor tool or as gambling? Or maybe it's a false binary.
2: Gambling, yes, especially if you don't use it as an investment tool for hedging. So for sure, my research I've shown is that if you think you can build long-term wealth by betting on prediction market, the answer is no. Okay, there are only few people can make a lot of money on these platforms are those who are either extremely lucky, extremely skillful, but you don't know, so you don't know if it's skill or luck. There's very few of them, or they behave as what we call liquidity providers. So they're the ones who make markets. I can go into details on this a bit later because it's a little bit technical, but there are just very few who makes money. So in fact, only 30% of people make money on that platform, but all the wealth is captured by 1% of the winners.
7: Yeah, I wanted to talk to you about your research on this. Like, so you've done this deep dive with some other academics. Only a third of people actually make money on it.
2: Yeah, and when you say one third makes money, keep in mind that only among only 1% of all these people that make money out of this 30%, if you look at all the gains, if you look at all the winners, take 1% of the winners, they're the one who grab pretty much all of the gains. And if you look at their properties of who are these people, right? They either made a lot of money because they took like one big bet, and it's really hard for us to infer is it just luck or skill. But most of them, they make money because they behave as liquidity providers. So they make markets the same way as you go. Let's say you want to exchange your currency into an FX booth, right? When you exchange your Canadian dollars to US dollar, when the price that they quote at you, they quote an ask and a bid price. Well, that's the people that do the same thing on prediction markets, they're the one who make their money because they're collecting all these transaction fees from investors. And something that's really interesting on the platform is that if you look at all those who've lost money, roughly 19% of people that lose money, they're actually take the right side of the bet, but they lose money because they pay a transaction fee.
7: So odds are low that you're going to make money. How does that compare to just retail investors, kind of average Joes day trading or playing the stock markets versus the big institutional investors who probably make all the money?
2: Yeah. So if you want to compare it to day traders, so if there's one classic study in finance that goes back into the, I think it was in the early 2000s by researchers called Brad Barber and Terry O'Dean, they've shown that when it was easy for investors to trade online because the transaction fees were much lower, which was a great investment in finance, right? Because you pay lower transaction fees to trade. But because people were able to see online in real time a lot of information about their portfolio, many people develop a tendency of being overconfident. They have a feeling that they can actually control what they see out there. And they got engaged into day trading. And those who did a lot of day trading versus those who maybe trade once a month, the performance of day traders was far inferior to those who would just trade very infrequently. Now, my concern, the same thing with prediction markets, is that when you start to introduce like everyday this or short horizon trading assets, I'm pretty sure some people will develop the same tendency as those who behave like day traders.

0: we've talked about how this is, very big in the U.S. right now, but there are a whole bunch of concerns south the border about how this is structured. And we did an episode a little while back ago about concerns about insider trading within the Trump administration. For example, a U.S. soldier was directly involved in the capture of Venezuelan President Nicolas Maduro, charged for making a polymarket bet on that. Kalshi CEO Tarek Mansour was questioned on CNBC recently about what his platform is doing to prevent people with insider information placing bets. And he seemed to struggle to answer questions about that. How much of a concern is insider trading when it comes to prediction markets?
1: So insider trading, so it's interesting that people talk about insider trading in prediction markets, because insider trading happens in every asset classes, right? It's not a new thing. It still happens in equity markets. So it's not a new thing. So one thing for sure that we've found in our research, if you look at those guys who make a lot of money, the top 100 winners, none of them suggest that they were insiders. So the insider risk is actually lower than we think. However, that should not stop platform to try to combat insider trading. But it's not an easy thing. Because to try to prosecute somebody for insider trading, you need a lot of evidence. Sometimes it's really flagrant, like the U.S. soldier, for instance.
2: A special forces soldier has been arrested after allegedly making more than $400,000 betting on Polymarket over whether Venezuelan President Nicolas Maduro would be removed from office. This soldier, Gannon Ken Van Dyke, is alleged to have participated in the planning and execution of that operation that captured Maduro. The Justice Department tonight.
1: But it takes a lot of effort from the platform to combat insider trading. But that's something that the government should keep pushing on to make sure. Because insider trading does not occur. Now in Canada, if you exclude questions that are related to politics and sort of insider trading related to politics, it won't occur. But let's say take economic questions, say inflation, right? So you can have somebody at the Bank of Canada, if he knows the number is coming up, that person could trade, right? But then that would be a bit foolish because I'm pretty sure Wealthsimple, they have the employment history of people, because Wealthsimple did say that they will look at your income, who you work for. And then if they see large bets coming from somebody who works at the Bank of Canada, especially before the release of inflation numbers, there's a high chance it's insider trading.
0: So the Wall Street Journal put out a report about social media ads that Polymarket was putting out that make it seem like real influencers were making large sums of money on bets they've placed, only for those to be proven completely fake. So now Polymarket is being sued by the National Association of Consumer Advocates to call these ads flagrantly deceptive. And they're being reportedly investigated by the Commodities Futures Trading Commission. From what you know on your research on prediction markets, what are the dangers of this kind of the hype machine behind it?
1: Yeah, so one ad that comes to mind is actually was from Kalshi. And then the ad was saying, it was on TikTok that I've seen. And it was a lady that was saying, hey, look, I was taking some bets on the weather in my town for next week. I've made more money than me driving a Uber. This is a great side gig.
3: What's my favorite market to trade on Kalshi? Culture. Everyone's out there trading sports. I'm trading on the Kalshi culture market. Oscars for best actress. I saw Hamnet, cried. I would put everything I own on this. I'm that confident. There's Rotten Tomatoes. There's best supporting actor. Who's going to win The Bachelorette season 22? There's so many options.
4: I don't know why more people aren't doing this. Like, I literally made $761.07 last night.
0: That was part of my conversation with Charles Martineau, Associate Director of Research at the Rotman Financial Innovation Hub at the University of Toronto. 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I'm Jason Markusoff. Thank you so much for listening.

0: and a good Tuesday morning. It is Tuesday, June 30th. We're getting set to turn into a new month, Canada Day now, just a few hours away. Good morning. I'm Wayne Thibodeau. Mitch Cormier is off today. He's back on Thursday. Jenna Legg's at the news desk and Richie Bulger is behind the controls. On a day today that's starting out quite nice. If you remember this time yesterday, the fog was thick across the province. As I look at the road cameras today, there is a little bit of fog, it looks like. It could be dirt too on the camera in Albany, but otherwise it looks like clear skies across the province. Not a lot of sunshine yet. The forecast does hold some promise, and I will get to that in a moment. Jenna, good morning. How are you?
1: Good morning. I'm good.
0: Great, great, great. We are both. This is our last morning shift for a little bit anyway.
1: It is. Yes.
0: So we may be able to get our sleep patterns back to normal soon.
1: Fingers crossed.
0: What's coming up on the news?
1: Well, PEI has a new alcohol strategy. It's aimed at tackling booze-related harms across the island. The Accessibility Support Program has added two new program navigators as demand grows for programs that help people with disabilities and their families. And a program called Loop Rescue is pairing grocery stores with farmers to use unsellable produce as animal feed. All of those stories and more in my next newscast.
0: Thanks so much, Jenna. Jenna will be back with a full local newscast at 6:30. And of course, CBC meteorologist Tina Simkin will be by to give us the latest on that Canada Day forecast. John Hancock will be here with sports. Lots of people watching soccer action these days. I'm losing my voice already. And you know what? Today we're going to celebrate Islanders. We have a number of very touching stories that's going to really celebrate how great this island community is. And we're going to start by introducing you to a paramedic. Now, the PEI government recently recognized island paramedics for their years of service, and one stood out.
2: I still like coming to work. Of course, I like my days off too, but I do still enjoy getting up and coming to work and talking to all the people and all the new folks we have hired and stuff.
0: That's Philip Pollard. He's worked 40 years as an island paramedic, and he'll join us live in the studio. That's coming up this morning. Well, do you ever wonder what happens to all of that food in grocery stores that doesn't get sold, like bruised apples and parts of food that humans don't eat? Well, some grocery stores are giving that food a second chance by giving it to local farmers. Coming up this morning in Island Morning, we'll hear what the difference this program is making, not only for the grocery stores, but for farmers as well. And this one touches close to home. I'm going back to my hometown, you could say. The municipality of Mimenagash is getting ready to celebrate one of their own, Abby Hustler.
3: Knowing that one of our own from Mimenagash PEI, it just goes to prove that you don't need to live in these big metropolitan cities to be able to get to your dream goals.
0: Now, Abby Hustler, who grew up in Mimenagash, made history as the first player from the island to be drafted into the PWHL when Minnesota selected her 14th overall. We'll talk to two people behind Abby Day. That's coming up, and Abby Day is coming up on July 4th. We'll also have the latest from Ottawa, where we will check in with Laura Osmond, a political reporter with The Logic. She'll give us a closer look at tomorrow's CUSMA negotiation checkpoint and why Prime Minister Mark Carney's credibility, well, it may be tested tomorrow based on what happens tomorrow. In your island weather forecast, it looks like a mix of sun and cloud today with a chance of showers and a risk of thunderstorms again today. We had that risk yesterday. We're going to have it again today. We could get up to 10 to 15 millimeters if those thunderstorms materialize. Highs at 25, that's better. 18 along parts of the coast with a southwest wind, 18. Partly cloudy with a chance of showers this evening. Fog patches developing overnight. Lows a mild 18 with those southwest winds. A mix of sun and cloud for Canada Day. There is a chance of showers in the afternoon. Highs at 25. 18 along parts of the coast with a south wind 20 gusting to 40. Currently in Charlottetown, we have 16 degrees with mostly cloudy skies. It's time now to check in with national and international news.
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7: This is World Report. Good morning. I'm Marcia Young. The wildfire near Fort Simpson, Northwest Territories, is intensifying. An out-of-control fire is headed directly toward town. Wind fueled the fire, and it made a sudden turn. As Kate Kyle tells us, officials have issued an emergency shelter-in-place order for anyone still there.
8: Shelter-in-place order Fort Simpson. All remaining residents and emergency essential personnel must shelter in place at the recreation center.
9: Just before 7 p.m. local time, the alert rang out. Anyone left in the village of Fort Simpson must shelter in place. The warning means the wildfire now poses an immediate threat to the community. Forrest Tower is a fire information officer in Fort Simpson.
10: There is a likelihood that we do have fire impact into the community, into the overnight period. It's just so dependent on wind speed and wind direction.
9: The village and wildfire officials had been preparing for the wind to turn, blowing toward the community. The rec center is set up to shelter community members.
11: It got dark really fast.
9: Fort Simpson's Mayor Les Wright said about 800 residents have left. Shortly after the order was called, Wright said the wind changed again.
11: I have not seen any hot spots or anything yet. The wind did just change like 10 minutes ago, blowing away from the island, so that's a good thing.
9: Forrest Tower says it's been hard to assess what the fire is doing because there's so much smoke.
10: We might, you know, get lucky and it could get really close in some areas and have minimal impact. Worst case scenario, we have fire enter the entire community. So really hard still at this point to say what is going to happen.
9: The village and wildfire officials are prepared if the situation worsens. Kate Kyle, CBC News, Yellowknife.
7: The search for six people missing off BC's south coast is now a recovery operation. The charter boat they were on sank over the weekend. Four people were rescued, but as the CBC's Dan Burrett reports, the other passengers are now presumed drowned.
12: This station has received a mayday call from the sailing vessel Malaika. The Malaika is reporting five people in the water near the Tango Alpha buoy.
13: Victoria Coast Guard Radio, recorded by the website Broadcastify, alerting mariners after police say a charter boat sank in the Georgia Strait south of Vancouver International Airport just before noon on Sunday. The RCMP says 10 people were on board. Brian Angus and Dorothy Stauffer were on their sailboat, the Malaika, when they spotted five people floating on their backs in the water. There was no debris or boat in sight. They called in a mayday and were able to rescue three people using a dinghy. They say none were wearing life jackets. They lost sight of the other two.
14: To see this and know that I can only save three...
15: And we had no idea.
14: It was a tough decision.
15: And we had no idea there were so many people out there.
13: Four people were eventually rescued. Mounties say two remain in critical condition. But the other six, four men and two women, are presumed drowned. Major Gregory Clark with the Joint Rescue Coordination Center says there was no mayday call from the vessel that went down.
16: We're very confident that had there been any survivors on the water, on the surface, we would have located them with our technology in the search conditions.
13: The RCMP says it's focused on helping the victims' families and figuring out why the vessel went down. Mounties say they believe it sank in very deep waters, so its underwater recovery team has been called in. Dan Burrett, CBC News, Richmond, BC.
7: The U.S. Supreme Court will issue its final rulings of the term this morning. The judges have four decisions left to release. They include rulings on the efforts to restrict birthright citizenship and a decision on state-level bans that stop transgender women and girls from competing in female sports. Legal analysts expect the judges to clear the docket before heading into summer recess. The court is scheduled to convene at 10 Eastern this morning. Yesterday, the tribunal released rulings on presidential firing powers and mail-in ballot deadlines. In South Africa, anti-immigration demonstrations are being held in Johannesburg. Protesters have set an unofficial deadline of today for undocumented migrants to leave the country. Shops are closed. Many people say they're staying home. They're afraid demonstrations could become violent. Heavily armed security and police have been deployed in several cities across the country. Anti-immigration protests have been going on for months in South Africa. Undocumented migrants are being blamed for the country's faltering economy and high unemployment. Many migrants have already left the country. Thousands more are currently waiting in temporary camps. Aftershocks continue to send Venezuelans running for their lives. They've been strong since the country was hit with two devastating earthquakes last Wednesday. Those aftershocks are making rescue efforts even more difficult. Freelance reporter Cody Weddle has the latest.
17: Jackhammers ring out on Venezuela's coast as search and rescue teams attempt to reach people trapped under collapsed buildings. More than 30 people have been rescued in miraculous scenes since the twin earthquake struck last week. Thousands of others hold out hope that their loved ones may be found next. Carla Gomez says her sister managed to send a message saying she was alive but injured on Sunday. The family hasn't heard from her since. Crews temporarily halted their efforts on Monday morning after a 5.1 aftershock shook the ground once again. Over 600 aftershocks have been felt since the initial two quakes last Wednesday.
18: Porque el edificio estructuralmente ya no nos da no cumple las condiciones.
17: Jorge Montanero, a firefighter from Ecuador, said the building he had been searching was no longer safe for teams to continue. Other crews from the 24 countries that have sent rescue workers continued their attempts. Families of the missing remain on edge as each hour passes. Officials estimate the death toll could rise to 10,000 by the time relief efforts are complete. Cody Weddle for CBC News, Bogota.
7: Washington is taking steps to strengthen online safety for children. The U.S. House of Representatives passed legislation late last night. It would require online platforms to better protect kids, including stronger tools for parents to monitor their children's online experiences. It establishes safeguards for AI chatbots and bans advertising targeted to minors. Congress has taken an increasing interest in preventing harm to youth online. The bipartisan bill is similar to other frameworks established in Canada and Australia, but stops short of enforcing legal liability as seen in those countries. For the first time in two decades, a sitting prime minister will visit Kuujjuaq. Mark Carney is heading to the Northern Quebec community today. He will meet with Inuit leaders while he's there. As Olivia Stefanovich tells us, the discussion is expected to focus on how Inuit priorities line up with Carney's agenda to build and secure the North.
19: We have had wanted a prime minister to come and visit us in our part of the world.
20: And later today, that will become a reality with Prime Minister Mark Carney's trip to Kuujjuaq. Peter Adamy is the president of the Makovic Corporation, the legal and political representative for Quebec's Inuit.
19: It's very important to show our realities to the Prime Minister and to the ministers.
20: Carney is the first Prime Minister to visit Kuujjuaq in almost 20 years. The last was Stephen Harper in 2008.
21: And so I'm really looking forward to that, and I'm excited for it.
20: Natan Obed is the president of the Inuit Tipperary Kanatami. He's co-chairing the Inuit Crown Partnership Committee meeting with Carney. From major infrastructure projects to ensuring Inuit benefit from the tens of billions of dollars slated to be spent on defense in the Arctic, Obed says there's a lot to discuss.
21: I think that our relationship is the most important thing. The relationship with the Prime Minister, with members of the Cabinet.
20: Inuit leaders are taking a charter flight from Montreal to meet Carney in Kuujjuaq with six members of his Cabinet, including Crown Indigenous Relations Minister Rebecca Alty.
22: The Prime Minister is committed to getting out and going across Canada and particularly the North.
20: You know. A message Alty hopes will resonate with Inuit during a visit that comes just before Canada Day. Olivia Stefanovich, CBC News, Montreal.
7: Moroccan fans celebrate their team's win at the World Cup. They took down the Netherlands in extra time last night. That means Morocco will be Canada's opponent in the round of 16. Canada has a scheduled rest day today to prepare for their next match. It happens in Houston this Saturday afternoon. And that is the latest national and international news from World Report. For news anytime, cbcnews.ca. To start every day with 10 minutes of news that matters to you, follow us. We're everywhere you get your podcasts. I'm Marcia Young.

This is Island Morning for Tuesday, June 30th. Good morning. I'm Wayne Thibodeau. Jenna Lags at the news desk and Hunter Hamilton is behind the controls. Well, coming up in this half hour, an Island athlete is bringing back some hardware from an international basketball tournament. Coming up this morning, we'll hear what it was like to compete on that national level. And what does Canada mean to you? The relationship may be a bit complicated these days. Delaney Kelly hit the streets of Charlottetown to ask people what they will be celebrating and what will be on their minds as we go into this 159th birthday celebration. This is the Monday edition of Island Morning.

0: And I said that with such gusto. It is the Tuesday edition of Island Morning. My apologies. It is still early this morning. It's 6:11. Let's check in with Jenna to see what's coming up on the news at 6:30.
1: Good morning. PEI has a new alcohol strategy. It's aimed at tackling booze-related harms across the island. The Accessibility Support Program has added two new program navigators as demand grows for programs that help people with disabilities and their families. And a program called Loop Rescue is pairing grocery stores with farmers to use unsellable produce as animal feed. All of those stories and more coming up soon.
0: Thanks, Jenna. And Jenna will be back with a full newscast coming up in about 18 minutes time. Forecast is certainly improving. We'll check in with CBC meteorologist Tina Simkin in just a few moments, but it looks like a mix of sun and cloud for today. There is still some instability, so we could see a risk of thunderstorms today. If we get those, we could get 10 to 15 millimeters of rain. Otherwise, looks like a mix of sun and cloud and highs near 25 degrees. It'll be a little cooler along the coast, about 18 degrees. And Claire Muir from Montrose up west sent us a note that says the sunrise this morning is amazing. So happy to hear the sun is rising in western PEI. Looking at the Rogue cameras, actually the Elmsdale camera is showing some sunshine. Cloudy across a lot of the province now, but there is some hope for sunshine, as I said. We'll check in with Tina in just a few moments. But first, you're listening to Island Morning at 96.1 FM and the CBC Listen app. And at this hour this morning, you're listening to us as well on CBC Television, or watching us on CBC Television. That's the same channel you watch Compass on. Well, if you're driving around PEI, you might be noticing more red and white Canada flags. I know there are quite a few in my Charlottetown neighborhood, and Canada Day, of course, is tomorrow. Communities across the island will be hosting events like fireworks and live music to celebrate. Delaney Kelly went to Victoria Park. That's where the Capitol Day celebrations are happening here in Charlottetown, to chat with people about how they feel about being Canadian. First, we'll hear from Hubert Hebert.
2: Where we're standing right now is where a lot of celebrations for Canada Day will be. What are your thoughts about Canada Day and being Canadian?
3: In Quebec, we're not that much celebrating Canada Day. Not as much as here. We saw it, all the flags and everything. So in Quebec, it's more like the 1 week before, we have the national holiday called Saint-Jean-Baptiste. Yeah.
2: So you celebrate more being Quebecois than being Canadian. Why is that?
3: I guess because it's a bit different. We're more associated with the French Canadian French, you know, than the rest of Canada. I'm not sure why, but it's like that.
2: Where do you stand personally on that, on celebrations on Canada Day?
3: I appreciate the holiday, but I'm not celebrating that much Canada Day.
2: So will you be wearing red, or will you be wearing blue to support Quebec?
3: I won't put any color. I'm going to be independent, let's say that.
2: Are you proud to be Canadian?
3: More than before, I would say, yes, because of everything that happened in the South.
2: What makes you more proud than you were maybe a couple years ago to be Canadian now?
3: Political situation creates more like a unity.
4: Hi, I'm Daniel Painter.
2: Where are you from?
4: Prince Edward Island, Charlottetown.
2: How do you feel about celebrating Canada Day?
4: I think it's important. We've been here forever, and I think that it's good to celebrate it, get everybody together. I think since COVID, people have been separated, and I think it's a good chance to bring people together. Sometimes I come down to the park here and there's nobody around when you think there would be, and I think we should try one weekend to get together.
2: Are you proud to be Canadian?
4: I am, very much.
2: Why?
4: I don't know, I was born here. I feel like growing up here, I grew up on Prince Edward Island, and I just feel like this is my home, and I live in Canada, and I should be very proud. And I think given the history of what Canada's done in the world, I think we've done great things, and that's what I believe in.
2: What do you hope other Canadians keep in mind on Canada Day?
4: That everybody's your neighbor, and have a good day.
0: That was a couple of people who were at Victoria Park in Charlottetown yesterday and what they had to say about Canada Day celebrations. Now, later on the show, we'll hear about how Canadians feel about Canada's big birthday, 159. It'll be a big celebration next year, too, 160, I can imagine. Well, speaking of Canada Day, of course, there's Canada Day festivities happening really right across the province. But the city of Summerside wants to let residents, pedestrians, and motorists know that Heather Moise Drive, that's from Granville Street to Water Street intersection, will be closed on Tuesday, June 30th at 6 a.m. So actually that closure would have happened just about 15 minutes ago. And it will reopen on Thursday, July 2nd at 4 o'clock. Now, that closure is to accommodate Canada Day celebrations in Summerside, Canada Day in Summerside 2026. So, of course, they have to set up and tear down and all of those things to get ready for Canada Day celebrations. So because of that, that road will be closed, Heather Moise Drive, from Granville Street to Water Street. It closed as of 6 a.m. this morning. We'll stay closed until about 4 o'clock on July 2nd, but businesses in Spinnaker's Landing, well, they will remain open during that event. One other traffic note to let you know, and that's over in Stratford. They're doing some utility work in Stratford. So on McKinnon Drive in Stratford, they are doing some water, sewer, and storm sewer work. So the affected area is really from McKinnon Drive between Lottie Way and Kinloch Road. That work is now underway. Begins July 29th. Check that. I know it says July 29 on the island information news release. Something tells me that should be June 29th, and the work is expected to be completed until July 3rd. So yeah, that must be June 29th. Might be a typo there. So work is expected to be completed by July 3rd. There will be a two-way stop and go traffic. Well, it's time now to check in with CBC meteorologist Tina Simkin. And Tina, I know this time yesterday we were talking about the fog, looking at the road cameras. In fact, beautiful sunshine over the Confederation Bridge. So it looks like a good start to the day.
5: Sort of. In the last 10 minutes, I've watched this cell really start bubbling. And through Confederation Bridge, now starting to see some rain.
0: Oh,
5: and
0: wow.
5: It's picking up in rain. Tyne Valley has a thunderstorm overhead. And this is all pushing off towards the southeast. So these are things that have been developing in the last 45 minutes or so. So if you missed it and looked at the radar about an hour ago thinking all is clear, it's not clear anymore. In fact, it's starting to build somewhat now through Hunter River towards Mount Stewart. We've got another cell starting to pop up. So it's producing some showers right now, but these cells do have the potential of producing some lightning and some gusts of, well, gusty wind conditions, but certainly some rain that will be heavy at times. I'm going to say that these thunderstorms could produce anywhere from 5 to 15 millimeters of rain in less than an hour. So that will get things a little bit, those areas that are prone to getting water or gathering water when we see some heavy rains are probably going to be experiencing that. Summerside, get ready. The cell that's over Tyne Valley is heading in your direction. So I'm sure maybe some folks are being woken by the sounds of that lightning a little bit earlier than anticipated, especially with the kids being, you know, a lot of the kids are out of school now. Although I think most of the kids in PEI are out of school, correct?
0: Yes, they are.
5: Yes. Okay. So there you go. A lot of kids sleeping in, but Mother Nature saying, hey, remember me? I'm still around. So we have a chance of thunderstorms and showers this morning, and then again, redeveloping showers and thunderstorms this afternoon. So the thing that we have to put in mind and keep in mind is that whenever we have thunderstorms in the forecast, it is going to produce gustier winds outside of what the forecast has, just because these are contained items. These are convective systems that don't affect everybody, but when they do produce winds that are high, of course, heavy rain, and lots of lightning. There's going to be lots of lightning associated with these systems that push through and develop not only this morning, but into the afternoon. So temperatures today across PEI, we got up to 23 degrees yesterday. That felt pretty good, right?
0: It did.
5: And 25 today, a little bit warmer today, so it's going to feel very much like summer. It will be cooler along areas of the coast. The southwest winds are expected to increase this afternoon, 20 gusting up to 40 kilometers per hour, and temperatures really aren't going to drop much tonight, staying in the mid to upper teens, so the humidity is back. So it's feeling okay right now, but it's going to be noticeable this afternoon, and certainly overnight tonight, it's going to feel pretty humid. And tomorrow, we climb up to around 25 degrees on Canada Day, and I think for the most part, it should be dry, but we do have at least a chance of showers in the forecast for tomorrow afternoon and tomorrow evening. So I know that's not the best news for fireworks, but it is just that, a chance. Better chances for showers and thunderstorms today, and less chances of showers and thunderstorms. Well, we don't have thunderstorms in the forecast, but less chance of showers for tomorrow.
0: Well, you know, it's so important that we have our meteorologist, because as I look at the camera at the Confederation Bridge, it's now covered in rain. So nice work this morning.
5: How fast it changes. I'll send you an updated radar image so you can take a look at these cells. I'll send it right to your email so you can take a look.
0: Thanks so much, Tina. We'll check in again next hour.
5: Sounds good.
0: That's CBC meteorologist Tina Simkin. And yes, I was looking at the road camera over the Confederation Bridge. It showed sunny skies as we began that forecast. Tina talked about that cell over the bridge. Now the camera's covered in raindrops. It is raining now there. So do take your umbrella if you're heading out the door today. 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Doing these things drives Grayson Tanjay. Tanjay is the health and wellness program manager for the Daycho First Nation. She has been dreaming of organizing a traditional medicine picking workshop for years. This summer, it is finally happening. Tanjay told Unreserved host Rosanna Deerchild about what took the Daycho away from the gathering medicine and why it is important to bring the practice back.
6: The intention behind this program specifically is to assist our members and our people to become capable Dene's. And to being capable means having responsible, skillful, and respectful relationships with the spiritual world, with the land, and with other people and with ourselves. To me personally, it is the intent of helping build capable Dene people. And so along with building and helping people become more capable as individuals, to become self-aware and move closer towards cultural pride, and within that is healing. And to increase the understanding of our Dene perspective and our worldview, we have a set of Dene laws that we teach our children and that were taught to us since time immemorial. And then with that also the natural laws and self-location, self-identification with the land, the spiritual world, and other people and ourselves. But to me, most importantly, it's building relationship with the land and water and the medicines that we have within the Daycho region that are taught by our Daycho elders.
0: That's Grayson Tanjay is Daycho and Dene. She is the health and wellness program manager for the Daycho First Nation. You can hear more this week and on Reserve. The show airs today at 1 o'clock right here on CBC Radio 1. Well, it's time now for our weekly segment of Good Medicine that features the best Indigenous music from across Atlantic Canada and sometimes beyond. Good Medicine is hosted by Salome Barker, a Mi'kmaq woman and music lover from Newfoundland and Labrador. Let's see what Salome is listening to this morning.

Let's start your morning in a good way with good intentions. Shall we get into some tunes? G'way everyone, it's Salome Barker and you're listening to Good Medicine. Have you ever wondered what the song is during the intro of Good Medicine? That song comes from the band Suglouk, an Inuit rock band from Saluit, Quebec. Active during the 70s and 80s, the band was led by George Kakayuk on vocals and Tayar Papayatuk on guitar. George's niece is Elizabeth Isaac, and she would often perform with the band in her youth. I first heard of Suglouk while listening to the album Native North American Volume 1, Aboriginal Folk, Rock, and Country, 1966 to 1985, which I highly recommend to everyone. It's a compilation of Native musicians from those years, and the album is stacked with incredible talent. Once I discovered Suglouk, I instantly loved them. And when it came time to choose an opening track for this Good Medicine segment, it was a no-brainer to use Fall Away by Suglouk. So without further ado, this is Suglouk with Fall Away. Thanks for listening. Namultis.

And thanks to Salome Barker in St. John's, Newfoundland and Labrador. And you can hear Good Medicine each week right here on CBC Radio 1. Well, as I mentioned, as CBC meteorologist Tina Simpkin mentioned, she's watching some storms crossing Prince Edward Island. We had sunny skies across the Confederation Bridge, and then moments later, the rain was falling. She did send me the latest radar image, and it certainly shows a big pocket of rain and some thunderstorms possible in that, passing through Tyne Valley, pushing into Summerside right now. And there's another cluster of those rain showers and possibly thunderstorms on the North Shore, just over Cavendish now. So that's heading east. So if you're in the Charlottetown area, make sure you bring that umbrella. In fact, I just got a text

0: where we get those thunderstorms. We could get 10 to 15 millimeters of rain, highs of 25, but 18 along parts of the coast. And I just want to quickly bring up the road cameras, see if we can see any sense of where that rain may be falling. Right now, all of our road camera locations look relatively dry. And if you are traveling across the province, traffic looks light on the Hillsborough Bridge. Over at the Confederation Bridge, where we saw sunshine earlier, dark skies and rain now, but not much in the way of traffic. No issues being reported at Northumberland Ferries, and everything's on time at YYG, the Charlottetown Airport, which has another busy day today as lots of people come and visit the island. It's 6:30.
1: This is CBC News. It's 15 degrees in East Point and 16 degrees in Maple Plains. Good morning, I'm Jenna Legg. PEI has a new alcohol strategy tackling booze-related harms on the island. It has 16 recommendations aimed at improving public health and safety and easing healthcare pressures. Dr. Heather Morrison is PEI's chief public health officer. She says the strategy focuses on prevention and awareness.
2: People tend to know that if you're smoking cigarettes, it increases your risk of lung cancer. Yeah. We don't always make that association with alcohol. Islanders have a right to know that link that's there. Any amount of reduction in how much you drink will have benefit.
1: The strategy recommends evaluating current drunk driving penalties and reviewing operating hours and tiered pricing based on alcohol percentage at liquor stores. The province says no PEI liquor outlets will close, and raising alcohol sales tax is not being discussed. The PEI government has launched a new five-year plan to support older Islanders. The Seniors Action Plan aims to help seniors be independent and recognized as valued members of the community. It has 79 recommendations that focus on 10 key areas, such as housing, food, and health care. Barb Ramsey is the Minister of Social Development and Seniors. She says some recommendations build on things that are already in place.
3: It's just to continue those resources for seniors and to ensure that seniors can age in place and to ensure that we're looking at and ensuring that seniors aren't home isolating and just to ensure that they're getting the resources that they need.
1: There are other new recommendations as well, including a pilot program to provide home-based primary care to seniors living at home. The plan's implementation will be monitored and progress reports made public. The first one is expected at the end of October 2027. A new 82-unit social housing building in Charlottetown is move-in ready. The six-story apartment complex on Malpeck Road will be the new home for some islanders on the social housing registry. The project is part of the province's affordable housing strategy. Premier Rob Lance says rent will depend on the annual income of the tenant.
4: It's rent geared to income. They'll pay 25% of their gross income in rent here. Any costs above and beyond that are obviously subsidized by the province, as are all of our social housing units. This project is something that started when I was serving as Minister of Housing myself. It's really satisfying to finally see this coming to fruition.
1: Islanders will start moving in on July 1st. The project also includes a second building with 63 larger units for families. Lance says those should be ready in the fall. Demand is growing on PEI for programs that help people with disabilities and their families. The Accessibility Support Program has added two new program navigators. The new positions will help Islanders who go through the application process but are deemed ineligible. Shelley Cole is the Executive Director of Social Programs. She says this will help bridge the gap for people navigating government support services.
5: We're calling them an accessibility advisor, and so they'll take on a role of supporting people who are not eligible for the program but do have a disability, and they'll help them to get access to the services and supports that they need. And those services and supports may be offered by our department, they may be offered by other government departments, or they may be offered by the community.
1: Cole says the program has seen a 63% overall increase since it began in 2018, meeting the needs of more than 3,000 Islanders a month. And finally, some PEI grocery stores are giving their food waste to farmers instead of throwing it out. It's part of a program called Loop Rescue. It's pairing grocery stores with farmers who use the unsellable produce as animal feed. Jonathan Good owns a grocery store in Cornwall. Goods Independent was the first on the island to sign up to the program.
6: The way food insecurities are this day and age, we can't throw stuff out. As long as it's still got good life, we got to do something with it. We reduce it in store if we can for people to get it at a cheaper cost. We then freeze it before it goes bad so we can donate it to food banks. And if it gets past that, then we donate to farms that can use it for the

0: animals.
1: Loop Rescue currently works with 9 different farms across the island to reduce food waste and help farmers cut down on feed costs. And that's the latest from CBC News. You can follow the latest updates throughout the day on our website at cbc.ca/PEI.
0: Thanks for that, Jenna. Coming up in this half hour, an island athlete is bringing back some hardware from an international basketball tournament. When this half hour, we'll hear what it was like to compete at that level. Of course, John will drop by with sports and the latest on the World Cup. And then coming up a bit later this half hour, a new Canada First social media app is dropping tomorrow, Canada Day. How appropriate. The co-founder of Gander Social will tell us why he wants this feed to make you smile. That's all coming up in this half hour of Island Morning. Well, I just took a walk outside our studios here at 430 University Avenue. No rain to be seen in the capital city yet, but we're certainly getting reports in other parts of the province. CBC meteorologist Tina Simpkin continues to update us on the latest radar, where we have some thunderstorms moving across the island. They were in Tyne Valley earlier this morning, pushing through Summerside, and we did get a few texts from people in the Summerside area saying they were starting to hear some rolls of thunder there and some rain. That's hitting east. There's a separate cell of storms on the north shore right now, just over, looks to be maybe heading down towards Hunter River, but certainly along the North Shore, Rustico area, towards Mount Stewart and Morrell. And here in Charlottetown, that other storm's moving our way as well. So if you are heading out the door early this morning, do pack your umbrella. It does look like we're going to have some instability in the forecast today. The official forecast is calling for a mix of sun and cloud with that chance of showers and risk of thunderstorms today, which we're now realizing are materializing. We could get 10 to 15 millimeters of rain if those thunderstorms hit your neck of the woods. Fog patches in the morning, highs at 25, 18 along parts of the coast, but a nice southwest wind keeping things warmer today. And it'll be mild tonight, lows of 18 with partly cloudy skies. Still a chance of those showers this evening. Fog patches will develop overnight. On Wednesday, a mix of sun and cloud. Canada Day Wednesday. There is still a chance of showers in the forecast, but Tina's telling us we should have a mostly sunny day with just a few clouds around. It looks beautiful. Highs at 25, 18 along parts of the coast. Some showers move in for Thursday, but staying warm, 26 degrees. And looking ahead, the Friday, a mix of sun and cloud and highs of 26. Finally starting to see some of that heat. At the Charlottetown Airport, we have mostly cloudy skies. It's 16 degrees. It's 15 in Surrey. It is 16 in Tignish, 16 in St. Peter's. The warm spot at this hour is 17 degrees in Stanhope, and it's 17 degrees in Summerside. 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Well, an island basketball player is celebrating a silver medal win from a recent international tournament. Stratford's Alex Newson was part of the Canada's basketball team at the FIBA U18 Women's AmeriCup. It was held in Mexico, and Alex had 3 12-point games and left pretty proud despite conceding gold to the U.S. team. Jenna Legg reached out to Alex after the competition. Here's a bit of their conversation.
2: A lot of goals I set was definitely just like making sure I represent my country well and like myself. I think it was just like an honor to be there in general. But as the like week went on, I think I wanted to like start playing better, start playing more, and just like make my team better and like win more.
3: And how did you feel you progressed throughout the competition? Like you said, you set those goals of wanting to improve through the games. Did you feel like you met that?
2: Yeah, definitely. I think the last two games were like two of our hardest, like the semis and the finals. So I think definitely I played better in the semis. I got to play a lot more, and that kind of just progressed into the finals. And then I earned a starting spot in the final game against the US. So that was a pretty big deal to me. Definitely just being able to like bring some energy off the bench and provide for my teammates in any way I could.
3: And can you talk to me a bit about the experience of going to an international competition representing Canada? How does that feel?
2: Yeah, it was definitely great. One of my goals for a long time, I competed in many national tournaments, like just in Canada, traveled to the US a bunch for teams and whatnot, but like definitely playing against other countries is like a super big deal. And then going all the way to Mexico was like really cool. See other places, how other teams play, and just playing with other people from Canada that I've played against a lot and see how we play together was super cool.
3: Was there anything that stood out to you that you've learned from being around all these other international teams?
2: Yeah, definitely. I think language is a big one. They don't all speak the same language as us, so it was like kind of hard communicating with the referees and stuff like that. But yeah, it's just a different game depending on where you're playing. A few teams have a lot more like shooters and stuff like that, where a lot more teams like are physically stronger. And then it's just like the competition level is all high because it's the best players from each country. So it was cool to like see all that compared to what we play here, where there's like one good player for like a few teams or like a few top players, whereas like everybody's good on each team. Obviously, one of our biggest goals was trying to win, and unfortunately, we couldn't do that. But even coming second is a big achievement. But we qualified for the U19 World Cup next year, so I think that's definitely on my radar to make that team again. And then just trying to succeed even more in that. I think we're going to have a great team again next year with even more talent. We're just going to continue to get better. So like winning the World Cup would be amazing. But yeah, definitely just like trying to make that team, improving over the years.
3: What are you up to now? You're going to school, is that right? Like, what's next for you?
2: Yes, I'm actually at school right now. I'm at the University of Rhode Island to play basketball. And yeah, I'm here because we have like summer training. Yeah, that's pretty much what I'm doing right now. And then obviously hoping to get a call back next summer for Canada basketball.
0: That was Alex Newson speaking with our Jenna Legg. Now, for more on Alex's success, Tony Davis reached out to Josh Whitty, Executive Director for Basketball PEI.
4: Oh, she represented herself quite well. With no surprise to anybody that's been following her career, she's had a terrific run. She's represented Prince Edward Island for the last four summers at national championships, and she'd been awarded an All-Canadian at one of those, had led this tournament in scoring a couple times. So if you had been paying attention all along, it was no surprise that she performed so well.
5: Alex was pretty involved with the basketball PEI. Tell me a little bit about that.
4: Yeah, she grew up in our programming, right from Stratford Minor Basketball all the way through with our provincial team program, has represented our provincial team program for the last four summers, was the flag bearer at the Canada Games last summer. She's been a terrific representative throughout her career here, heavily involved in helping out and represented all her school teams really well, ultimately led to an opportunity at King's Christian College in Ontario, where she was a two-time All-Star and performed at a very high level.
5: I mean, do you hope she transferred some of those skills to some of these younger players you have here?
4: Yeah, well, she's been a terrific role model as well. She comes back, she's worked summer camps, she comes back to team practices. She's always a positive, engaged role model for those who are following in her footsteps.
5: You know, that being said, what do you think it does for, you know, maybe young women on PEI playing basketball to see her, you know, play at such a high level?
4: Well, it's really difficult to get to a national team. You know, even this past summer, or the group that she was with, there was only athletes from four different provinces. And having an athlete from a small community like Prince Edward Island, it's a tremendous achievement. It's one that, you know, we hope showcases more often that there's players from this part of the country that deserve opportunities there. But make no mistake, what she accomplished by getting to that team is a pretty incredible accomplishment.
5: I mean, that said, I mean, I know you actually see it online now. A lot more highlights of women's basketball being shared. I mean, right now there's a meme going around from women's basketball. I mean, are you seeing a correlation at all, a rise in women playing basketball here in Prince Edward Island at all?
4: No question. The growth of the game overall has increased dramatically. The interest it's hard to keep up with. There's a ton of interest. We've had more teams happening on both sides, girls and boys, action than ever before each time out. So it's trending in the right direction. I know Canada Basketball is doing all they can to capture that here. We've got a tremendous influx of talent coming through, not just here within our province and the region, but throughout the country. There's loads of players in the WNBA and the NBA from Canada, and obviously it's great for our sport.
0: That was Josh Witte, Executive Director for Basketball PEI, talking about the recent silver U18 win at the AmeriCup in Mexico. PEI's Alex Newsom was part of that team. Congratulations, Alex. Way to go. And we'd love to hear from you about this or anything you hear in our show. You can reach us toll-free at 1-800-680-1898. 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You can email us at islandmorning@cbc.ca. And you can always text the studio directly at 782-324-2961. We continue to watch that storm system moving across Prince Edward Island. Gerard McArdle sending me a note saying we are getting thunder and rain in Summerside now. Huge claps going on. As I watched the live radar, as it moved sort of from western PEI across the Summerside area, you can see that thunder and lightning now right over Summerside heading east. There's another cluster of storms on the north shore. Rain pushing into the Stanhope Cove Head area now to the north shore. Starting to see, at least on the radar anyway, I'm not sure it's falling on the ground yet, but the rain pushing into King Cora, Elmira, Cyriltown, not quite in Crapo yet, but heading east. So if you're in that area and anywhere east, even here in Charlottetown, those storm systems are tracking across Prince Edward Island. Do drive with care in those storms. We could get 10 to 15 millimeters of rain. So far, no rain here in Charlottetown, but those storms are heading east. 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
6: Hi, Wayne.
0: Well, a little bit more on the World Cup and who Canada faces in round of 16.
6: Oh, you knew it wasn't going to be easy. It's going to be the seventh-ranked team in the world, Morocco, in the round of 16. The Atlas Lions move on after beating the Netherlands 3-2 on penalty kicks. The teams were tied 1-1 after regulation and overtime. This is the earliest the Dutch team has been knocked out of the World Cup. Morocco's best finish was fourth in 2022, and the last time Morocco faced Canada in a group stage match was in 2022 at the World Cup. Morocco won it 2-1. Morocco center back Issa Diop on facing Canada in the round of 16.
7: I don't know how it's going to be. We're just into the next round. So now we're going to recover well and be focused for the game against Canada. They're a very good team. You know, we've seen the game against South Africa. They're a good team. We've seen the group stages game. And now, you know, we're gonna work on them and gonna be focused on this game.
6: Canadian coach Jesse Marsh.
8: My goal in this tournament, apart from inspiring our nation, was to make a run so that we could get to see one of the giants of the world. Now we're at that phase of the tournament, and I feel like it's a free hit, and we're going to go after it and do everything we can to see if we can find a way to get a win.
6: That Canada-Morocco round of 16 match goes Saturday afternoon from Houston, 2 o'clock Atlantic. Germany also lost in a penalty shootout, 4-3 to Paraguay. Paraguay, the first team to beat Germany in a penalty shootout at a World Cup. Jose Canales scored the shootout winner. Paraguay will face either France or Sweden. Brazil advanced with a 2-1 win over Japan. They'll face the winner of Ivory Coast, Norway. That match goes at 2 o'clock this afternoon. France and Sweden is at 6, and Mexico plays Ecuador at 10 o'clock tonight.
0: John, I was at a family event last night with a lot of Toronto Blue Jays fans, unhappy fans, but finally a bit of good news.
6: Yeah, they ended that six-game losing streak thanks to a leadoff triple that ended up being a home run for George Springer. His leadoff triple was helped by the fact that Mets outfielders Juan Soto and A.J. Ewing misplayed the line drive to left field, and that allowed Springer to score his first triple of the season. Trey Savage pitched well. He allowed just a run on three hits over 6 2/3 innings, struck out three. Bo Bichette made his first return to Toronto since leaving as a free agent and signing with the Mets. He went 0-for-4 at the plate. He was pleased to get a nice round of ovation from the crowd at Rogers Centre.
9: Yeah, I mean, it's nice to know you met a lot of people. You know, this city meant a lot to me. Spent a lot of years here and grew up here, so yeah, it felt good. It's good to see guys. I still have a lot more guys to see, and hopefully I get to everybody, but yeah.
6: By the way, outfielder, Jays outfielder Addison Barger is going to be gone for even a couple of more weeks. Not only is he rehabbing his elbow injury, but he now has a stress reaction in his back, so he's had his problems. Kevin Gausman will start game two tonight at Rogers Center. And the Yankees lost their game to Detroit. The Red Sox beat Washington, and the White Sox beat Baltimore.
0: And in tennis, a tough day for Canadians at Wimbledon.
6: Yeah, the only Canadian to win was third seed Felix Auger-Aliassime. He defeated Kazakhstan's Alexander Shevchenko in straight sets. Denis Shapovalov had to pull out of his match after two sets against Spain's Pablo Corena Busta, injured his shoulder after a collision with a courtside barrier. Both Bianca Andreescu and Leila Fernandez lost. Defending men's champion Jannik Sinner and women's top seed Arena Sabalenka won on Monday. Ottawa's Gabriela Dabrowski, her Brazilian partner Luisa Stefani, play their first match in women's doubles on Thursday.
0: And some basketball and golf to finish up.
6: Yeah, and by the way, the 2026 ICF Junior and Under 23 Canoe Kayak Sprint World Championships get underway tomorrow, Canada Day, and run through to July 5th on Lake Banook in Dartmouth. You'll see some great paddlers there if you happen to come over. In golf, Norway's Victor Hovland only needed one hole to beat Scottie Scheffler in a playoff Monday to decide that rain-delayed PGA Travelers Championship. And two-time NBA MVP Shai Gilgeous-Alexander of the Oklahoma City Thunder, Hamilton native, will once again represent Canada in international basketball. He was the biggest name added to Canada's roster for the upcoming FIBA Men's Basketball World Cup America's qualifiers. Hamilton's TD Coliseum is hosting the two qualifying games. Canada plays Puerto Rico Friday and Jamaica on July the 6th. There you go, Wayne.
0: Thanks for that, John, and happy Canada Day.
6: Yeah, same to you.
0: It's 6:50. 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But when it comes to social media, foreign-owned tech companies still dominate our screens. Now there's a new Canadian-built platform that's pitching itself as a digital sanctuary, promising healthier conversations and a commitment to keep Canadians' data right here at home. Here to tell us more is Ben Waldman. He is the CEO and co-founder of Gander Social. Good morning.
10: Good morning.
0: Well, why
10: glad
0: do
10: beer?
0: Thank you. Thank you so much. And happy Canada Day.
10: Thanks. You too. You too. We're looking forward to it.
0: Why did you decide to make the app exclusive to Canadians?
10: Yeah. Well, so about a year and a half ago, when we first started thinking about this, we had just been called the 51st state. We'd just seen all of the division and the toxicity in social media. And as Canadians, we've always had a little bit of like a back seat when it comes to social media. You post something, and if God forbid it's political in any way, and you're inundated by bots, trolls, and so much that comes from the U.S. and they're really just it's overpowering us. We really wanted to give a space for Canadians to have a voice, and ultimately this will grow in more internationally, but. Never at the expense of Canadians or any population. That's what we're looking to do.
0: So aside from the app being for Canadians for now, what makes Gander Social different from other mainstream social media apps?
10: We kind of have flipped this on its head. So where the business models for the other platforms is really about growth at any cost, manipulation, and keep people on your platform all day and advertise to them, we've flipped it on its head. We've made this social media that'll make you smile. It's a place that you can go and know that, or at least be relatively confident that your people that are commenting on your posts are human. We verify every person that's on there who posts, comments, or chats, that they're a real person. And it's just a positive space. It's a place that you can have civil conversation. We've designed our moderation policies under the charter. And we don't allow things like hate speech. We don't allow people to bully or to attack people based on their identity. And so it's really a very positive space.
0: So you currently have about 18,000 people, as I understand it, using this site. How are they finding you?
10: Yeah, I think we're getting closer to 20,000 now. And people we've been doing a lot of marketing and media over the last year for sure. And the things that people are saying are, you know, this is a breath of fresh air. It's like a dip in a cold lake on a hot day. Someone said, you know, it's like when you land back in at the airport in Moncton after you've just been in Tallahassee, kind of thing. So it's really nice. People are really, really enjoying it, and it's been a really positive experience for people.
0: So how are you verifying who's asking to join and where they are?
10: So we have a couple of methods. One is if you are in a university or you're in government or you have an association membership, a union, you can verify that way. Just you use that email address to verify, and they've done the work to prove that you're a human and that you're an adult. And then you can also use Canada Post Identity Plus, which is an app from Canada Post, and they'll actually check your ID, and it kind of connects to our app. We don't get any of that data, and it's deleted within an hour or two at Canada Post. We just get two signals. You're an adult and you're human, and you can go ahead and post on Gander, but you're free to browse without verifying at all.
0: Are you getting any pushback at all from people who may not want to verify or people who are concerned about submitting so much information?
10: Yeah, sure. People don't like it. it's the kind of friction that, you know, if that friction had been there from the get-go. And keep in mind, like, you know, we're not collecting this data. It is Canada Post, and it's again, they delete it within an hour. If it were us collecting it, I wouldn't do it. but it's not. People don't, you know, there's plenty of people that don't like it, and there's plenty of people that do. There are, you know, many, many populations who don't feel safe online. And so Gander offers a space where they can feel safer. And this is the approach that we have to take to do it. You know, a year ago now, I spoke to the Burks, to Harry Burke's parents. Mm. This is the kind of thing that needs to happen. And, there are only so many ways to do it. And this is, for us, the best way. And it's a level of friction that we're willing to add to the platform to keep people safer.
0: Yeah, and the Harry Burke family, of course, from here in Prince Edward Island, a tragic story about sort of the dangers of social media, for sure.
10: Yeah.
0: Now, bigger social media sites, of course, make money because they have so many users that marketers obviously want to reach to. How will you make money?
10: Yeah, well, so we're doing a couple of things. Actually, the first test of this is going out this week, where we have, so Gander has, where you, on other platforms, there are, you know, algorithms that, you know, keep you there hooked. Gander doesn't do that. We have our feeds are chronological, and we have multiple feeds. And so those feeds can be used for different purposes. And one of the things that we're doing is we're experimenting with sponsored feeds. So we have a couple of sponsors coming on this week where they'll have kind of ownership of, like, they'll be the first thing you see when you go into a particular feed that's related to their topic, and they'll have participation in a conversation rather than, you know, you going into a feed and scrolling through and seeing nothing but ads. And so that's our first test of that. And then a lot of users have told us that they would rather subscribe for social media than be manipulated. And so later on, we're going to be doing some experiments with subscriptions for additional features for people who use social media more professionally, like businesses or creators, social media managers, and that kind of thing. That's the way we're going to, we don't intend to become the next billionaires that you hate and mistrust. It's not really what we're about here at Gander. So we're happy to create a platform that people like and that I feel happy about my kids and eventual grandkids using.
0: I only have 30 seconds left, but I quickly have to ask, why Gander?
10: For the exact reason that you think. I designed a logo of a goose. I was deciding whether I wanted to do this thing, and I had just seen Come From Away. And I thought what's good for the goose is good for the gander.
0: Nice.
10: Between the goose and Gander, Newfoundland really is where we were inspired by.
0: Thank you very much for this, Ben.
10: please, everybody, go to gandersocial.ca. We're available on the App Store and Play Store today.
0: Sounds good.
10: Thanks so much.
0: That is okay. Ben Waldman. He is CEO and co-founder of Gander Social, and you can log on and check it out. I haven't done so yet myself, but I may do so. Well, coming up in the next half hour here on Island Morning, for 4 decades, Philip Pollard has worked as a paramedic. Over those years, he's seen a lot of changes. While the province recently recognized Pollard for his years of service, he'll be here to share some of his stories. That's coming up after the 7 o'clock edition of World Report. We continue to watch those storm cells move across the province. Some thunderstorms in the across the island right now, and we will continue to watch those as they get closer to the Charlottetown area. A lot of reports coming in now of thunderstorms, so we will have your full island forecast coming up right after World Report.
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12: 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A proposed data center has a lot of people upset in Utah, and the project is spearheaded by Canadian celebrity investor Kevin O'Leary.
13: 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I know how to do that.
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14: This is World Report. Good morning. I'm Marcia Young. A wildfire near Fort Simpson, Northwest Territories, is intensifying. An out-of-control fire is headed directly toward town. Wind fueled that fire, and it made a sudden turn. As Kate Kyle tells us, officials have issued an emergency shelter-in-place order for anyone still there.
15: Shelter-in-place order: Fort Simpson. All remaining residents and emergency essential personnel must shelter in place at the recreation center.
16: Just before 7 p.m. local time, the alert rang out. Anyone left in the village of Fort Simpson must shelter in place. The warning means the wildfire now poses an immediate threat to the community. Forrest Tower is a fire information officer in Fort Simpson.
17: There is a likelihood that we do have fire impact into the community. Into the overnight period, it's just so dependent on wind speed and wind direction.
16: The village and wildfire officials had been preparing for the wind to turn, blowing toward the community. The rec center is set up to shelter community members.
18: It got dark really fast.
16: Fort Simpson's Mayor Les Wright said about 800 residents have left. Shortly after the order was called, Wright said the wind changed again.
18: I've not seen any hot spots or anything yet. The wind did just change like 10 minutes ago, blowing away from the island, so that's a good thing.
16: Forrest Tower says it's been hard to assess what the fire is doing because there's so much smoke.
17: We might, you know, get lucky and it could get really close in some areas and have minimal impact. Worst case scenario, we have fire enter the entire community. So really hard still at this point to say what is going to happen.
16: The village and wildfire officials are prepared if the situation worsens. Kate Kyle, CBC News, Yellowknife.
14: The search for 6 people missing off BC's south coast is now a recovery operation. The charter boat they were on sank over the weekend. 4 people were rescued, but as the CBC's Dan Burritt reports, the other passengers are now presumed drowned.
19: This station has received a mayday call from the sailing vessel Malaika. The Malaika is reporting 5 people in the water near the Tango Alpha buoy.
20: Victoria Coast Guard Radio, recorded by the website Broadcastify, alerting mariners after police say a charter boat sank in the Georgia Strait south of Vancouver International Airport just before noon on Sunday. The RCMP says 10 people were on board. Brian Angus and Dorothy Stauffer were on their sailboat, the Malaika, when they spotted 5 people floating on their backs in the water. There was no debris or boat in sight. They called in a mayday and were able to rescue 3 people using a dinghy. They say none were wearing life jackets. They lost sight of the other 2.
21: To see this and know that I can only save 3.
22: And we had no idea.
21: It was a tough decision.
22: And we had no idea there were so many people out there.
20: 4 people were eventually rescued. Mounties say 2 remain in critical condition. But the other 6, 4 men and 2 women, are presumed drowned. Major Gregory Clark with the Joint Rescue Coordination Center says there was no Mayday call from the vessel that went down.
1: We're very confident that had there been any survivors on the water, on the surface, we would have located them with our technology in the search conditions.
20: The RCMP says it's focused on helping the victims' families and figuring out why the vessel went down. Mounties say they believe it sank in very deep waters, so its underwater recovery team has been called in. Dan Burritt, CBC News, Richmond, BC.
14: The U.S. Supreme Court will issue its final rulings of the term this morning. The judges have four major decisions left to release. They include rulings on the efforts to restrict birthright citizenship and a decision on state-level bans that stop transgender women and girls from competing in female sports. Legal analysts expect the judges to clear the docket before heading into summer recess. The court is scheduled to convene at 10 Eastern this morning. Yesterday, the tribunal released rulings on presidential firing powers and mail-in ballot deadlines. Protesters packed the streets of Johannesburg against undocumented migrants. They want them to leave South Africa, and they set a deadline of today. And many have already fled the country fearing violence. Police and heavily armed security are deployed across the country. I'm joined by freelance reporter Kate Bartlett, who is in Johannesburg. And Kate, what's happening where you are?
2: Yes, I'm in downtown Johannesburg in a central square. And I've just been following a march of anti-immigration protesters. They support this anti-immigrant movement called March and March that set this June 30th deadline, that's today, for all what they call undocumented migrants to leave South Africa. And so there's fears here that violence could break out later today. There are a lot of other African nationals, Somalis, Zimbabweans, Malawians, who live here in downtown Johannesburg. People are hiding away today, I think. They're staying home. Except for the marchers, Johannesburg is kind of a ghost town. Businesses are locked up, they're barricaded, and there is a heavy and visible police presence. There are helicopters flying overhead as well.
14: What are officials saying?
2: Well, the government has allowed these protests to go ahead, but said that there must be no violence. There already has been in the build-up to these protests. At least five people have been killed. And the government is trying to walk a fine line between saying, you know, there cannot be any violence against foreign nationals, but also kind of conceding to some of the demands of this populist movement, because it really seems to have captured a lot of South Africans' minds here. And people are really angry. They blame foreign nationals for all kinds of woes, from high crime rates to unemployment rates. And the data doesn't really back this up, but the government has promised to tighten border security, to crack down on undocumented migrants. And this is all in the run-up to local elections in November here.
14: Thank you, Kate.
2: Thank you.
14: Freelance reporter Kate Bartlett in Johannesburg. In Venezuela. A 12-year-old boy is pulled out of the rubble of a collapsed building. His rescue comes 5 days after back-to-back earthquakes. More than 1,700 people are dead, and strong aftershocks are slowing down search and rescue operations. Tens of thousands of people are considered missing. And the humanitarian crisis is growing. Many people have been forced to sleep outside. Several countries have sent help, Canada included. Tomorrow marks a critical deadline for the CUSMA Free Trade Agreement, a clause requiring Canada, Mexico, and the U.S. to either extend or continue reviewing the deal will be triggered. Canada and Mexico have said they both want a 16-year extension to CUSMA, but the Trump administration has signaled it will blow past tomorrow's deadline. That would force a rolling cycle of annual reviews of the trade deal. Trade Minister Dominic LeBlanc is expected to sit down with his American and Mexican counterparts tomorrow. For the first time in 2 decades, a sitting prime minister will visit Kujawak. Mark Carney is heading to the Northern Quebec community today. He will meet with Inuit leadership while he's there. As Olivia Stefanovich tells us, the discussion is expected to focus on how Inuit priorities line up with Carney's agenda to build and secure the North.
3: We've wanted a prime minister to come and visit us in our part of the world.
4: And later today, that will become a reality with Prime Minister Mark Carney's trip to Kuujjuaq. Peter Adamy is the president of the Makovic Corporation, the legal and political representative for Quebec's Inuit.
3: It's very important to show our realities to the prime minister and to the ministers.
4: Carney is the first prime minister to visit Kuujjuaq in almost 20 years. The last was Stephen Harper in 2008.
5: And so I'm really looking forward to that, and I'm excited for it.
4: Natan Obed is the president of the Inuit Tapariq Kanatami. He's co-chairing the Inuit Crown Partnership Committee meeting with Carney. From major infrastructure projects to ensuring Inuit benefit from the tens of billions of dollars slated to be spent on defense in the Arctic, Obed says there's a lot to discuss.
5: I think that our relationship is the most important thing. The relationship with the Prime Minister, with members of the Cabinet.
4: Inuit leaders are taking a charter flight from Montreal to meet Carney in Kuujjuaq with six members of his Cabinet, including Crown Indigenous Relations Minister Rebecca Alty.
23: The Prime Minister is committed to getting out and going across Canada and particularly the north.
4: You know. A message Alty hopes will resonate with Inuit during a visit that comes just before Canada Day. Olivia Stefanovic, CBC News, Montreal.
14: 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I'm Marcia Young.

0: and a good Tuesday morning. This is Island Morning for Tuesday, June 30th. I'm Wayne Thibodeau in for Mitch Cormier, Jenna Legs at the news desk, and Hunter Hamilton is behind the controls. Well, the municipality of Mimenagash is getting ready to celebrate one of their own, Abby Hustler.
1: Knowing that one of our own from Mimenagash PEI, it just goes to prove that you don't need to live in these big metropolitan cities to be able to get to your dream goals.
0: Abby Hustler grew up in Mimenagash and made history last year as the first player from the island to be drafted to the PWHL. That's when Minnesota selected her 14th overall. We'll talk to two people behind Abby Day coming up. And we'll also talk to Philip Pollard, who's joining us now live in the studio. For four decades, he's worked as a paramedic. Over those years, he's seen a lot of changes. The province recently recognized Pollard for his years of service. He'll be here to share some of his stories as well. That and so much more. But first, let's check in with Jenna to see what's coming up on the news at 7:30.
2: PEI has a new alcohol strategy. It's aimed at tackling booze-related harms across the island. The PEI government has launched a new five-year plan to support older islanders. It has 79 recommendations that focus on key areas such as housing, food, and health care. And the accessibility support program that has added two new program navigators as demand grows for programs that help people with disabilities and their families. All of those stories and more in my next newscast.
0: And Jenny will be back with a full newscast in about 18 minutes time. We continue to track those storms moving across PEI. Thunderstorms that started in western PEI, they have moved now towards central PEI. In fact, I received a text from someone just a few moments ago saying the thunderstorms are rolling through Crapo right now, but yet I do see a rainbow. So that's positive that you're seeing a rainbow there as well. And we'd love to hear from you if you're seeing those storm systems moving across the island. And many islanders have been reaching out to us by email, phone, or texting us with the latest. That's very helpful. You can text the show at 782-324-2961. That's 782-324-2961. But please do that carefully. Don't text and drive. In watching the radar, just quickly before we get to Tina, the radar is showing now that storm system and those thunder and lightning. There certainly is some lightning in this storm tracking right now through that Crapo, Clyde River, Bonshaw area. There's another cluster of storms to the north that's now pushing past Cove Head into Fort Augustus. Not in Charlottetown yet. Last I checked, it looks dry here in Charlottetown, but certainly all of that's heading towards the city. Let's check in now with CBC meteorologist Tina Simpkin.
3: So we have a chance of thunderstorms and showers this morning, and then again, redeveloping showers and thunderstorms this afternoon. So the thing that we have to put in mind and keep in mind is that whenever we have thunderstorms in the forecast, it is going to produce gustier winds outside of what the forecast has. There's going to be lots of lightning associated with these systems that push through and develop not only this morning, but into the afternoon. So temperatures today across PEI, we got up to 23 degrees yesterday and 25 today, a little bit warmer today. So it's going to feel very much like summer. It will be cooler along areas of the coast. The southwest winds are expected to increase this afternoon, 20 gusting up to 40 kilometers per hour. And temperatures really aren't going to drop much tonight, staying in the mid to upper teens. So the humidity is back. So it's starting to feel, it's feeling okay right now, but it's going to be noticeable this afternoon. And certainly overnight tonight, it's going to feel pretty humid. And tomorrow, we climb up to around 25 degrees on Canada Day. And I think for the most part, it should be dry, but we do have at least a chance of showers in the forecast for tomorrow afternoon and tomorrow evening.
0: And thanks for that, Tina. And Tina will be back in the next hour as we continue to track those storms and, of course, also tracking the Canada Day forecast. So many activities happening across Prince Edward Island. And as Tina mentioned there, a mix of sun and cloud with that chance of showers. Hopefully it won't be enough to derail the fireworks displays across the province. If you're traveling across the province, taking a look at the road cameras, and that gives us a good indication of where those storms are as well. So far, most of our road cameras are showing dry. In fact, the sun's back out in western PEI, but there's some dark clouds on the horizon there over the Confederation Bridge when we began our broadcast. Nice sunshine now. It looks pretty dark there as well, and there's rain on the cameras. If you're traveling on Northumberland Ferries or at the Charlottetown Airport, everything is showing on time, and I just had a text pop in here, so let's take a quick look at that. Getting the first raindrops now in Warren Grove. I can hear the thunder, so certainly rolling across Prince Edward Island. Wild day to start this Tuesday and the last day of June. 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Well, for four decades, Philip Poller has worked as a paramedic. Over those years, he's seen a lot of changes. The province recently recognized the Argyle Shore resident for his years of dedicated service to Islanders. He was one of seven paramedics to be honored. They received the Emergency Medical Services Exemplary Service Medal, and it's awarded each year to EMS professionals who have demonstrated outstanding service, professionalism, and dedication throughout their careers. And Philip Poller joins me now live in the studio. Good morning.
4: Good morning.
0: Well, 40 years, that's a long time. How does it feel to get an honor like this?
4: Well, it's pretty humbling, I guess. It's great to be recognized for, you know, my work and stuff, and, you know, hard to believe it's 40 years, but anyway.
0: I was just going to say that. When you think about it, do you think it's 40 years?
4: No, like it went by pretty quick, to tell you the truth. So, you know, it was good work. It's a good job. So,
0: yeah.
4: Good career.
0: Well, I mentioned in the intro there that there's been a lot of changes. When you look back, what sort of changes stand out to you?
4: I was thinking that this morning on the way in. It was like everything from, you know, the type of vehicles we drive to the training that the, you know, paramedics are getting now compared to when I started. It's the equipment we're using. Like, it just goes on and on and on. Like, it's just improving every day. So it's a good thing. So.
0: I think when you and I talked yesterday, you said really many, and I'm sure yourself but others, they were sort of called, and we would use the term ambulance driver.
4: Yeah.
0: What sort of training would a lot of the people have back then?
4: Back then, well, when I started, I needed advanced first aid and CPR.
0: Wow.
4: And a class 4 driver's license, and that was it.
0: Amazing.
4: And your
0: goal really was just get the patient to the hospital.
4: Just to drive the patient to the hospital. Very, very basic first aid skills. And then the training, you know, as time went on, training was offered, and I was lucky and was able to get into the training and stuff like that, and you know, off to Holland College, and it just snowballed from there. So.
0: And for people who don't know, so compare that to what an advanced care paramedic could do today. What's the difference?
4: What a paramedic can do today, like simple from airway management to, you know, IV to medications to, you know, some more advanced skills compared to years ago where it was pretty basic first aid. So, you know.
0: In fact, I've talked to medical professionals before who somewhere say, if you're in a medical situation or in a life and death situation, you're probably in a better situation in the back of an ambulance with an advanced care paramedic than you would be years ago at maybe a rural hospital, for instance.
4: Oh, quite possible. Yeah, I agree. So, yeah.
0: What would you say the biggest change would be? Would you say it's that skill level change?
4: It's the skill level and the equipment and stuff, and, you know, even the type of ambulances we're using now.
0: You're driving Mercedes now.
4: Mercedes, and we love them, and we, you know, they've done as well.
0: But it's not just the type of vehicle, it's equipment on board, too.
4: Like, you know what I mean? Like, you know, like your defibrillator is the suction. It's a, you know, everything's, you know, state-of-the-art, so it's good that way. So.
0: Mm. Now, I'm sure over this time you've also had to deal with some difficult situations.
4: Oh, yeah. Yeah, I've just seen my fair share of stuff on, you know, through my career. So, and, you know, not easy, but it's your job. It's what you got to do. So, you know what I mean? So,
0: how do you handle that?
4: I had good support at home, my wife, Kim, kids, and I always kept busy. So, you know what I mean? Like, there was always something to do. So, when I was dealing with people and stuff you know, you had to do what you had to do. Mm-hmm. And then afterwards, it was like, did I do the right thing? If I did I always tried to do the right thing.
0: The best you can do
4: at the time. So,
0: yeah.
4: You know, so, and that's just, you know, that's what you do. So, mm-hmm. just, you know, you move on to the next thing. So,
0: Yeah, and now I know you have a leadership role at Island EMS. So what do you say or what do you tell young paramedics who I sure come in so eager, but at the same time, I'm sure in the back of your mind, you're like, I hope they're prepared for what they're going to have to deal with. Yeah. What do you say to them?
4: It's just to, you know, take time for yourself. Mm-hmm. You know what I mean? Do the best you can do. Our door is always open. Like, if you want to come see us, come see us and talk. Or there's support groups out there now, like peer support and... And we have a CISM program and stuff. So if they need that, you know, there's the support's there for them. So,
0: Yeah, I have a relative who's just getting into the paramedicine service. Yep. And his mom told him, he's only 19.
4: Yep.
0: I would prefer you did it somewhere else because you're going to have to be caring for people that you may know.
4: Yep.
0: But at the same time, he decided he wanted to stay close to home, which is good for PEI. And I wanted to ask a bit about that. PEI is so small. So do you connect with people who you may have helped, maybe even saved their lives, you know, days, weeks, months, even years down the road?
4: Yeah. Oh, yeah. You see people, you know, I live out in the country way and I came across this accident one day, and another guy that was lucky 20 years ago, and he still talks about that. You know, I was the first one there to see him and stuff, and to care for him until the, you know, fire department got there and the paramedics and stuff. So, and he still talks about that, so, which is good. So, you know.
0: So the first time you met, what did he tell you?
4: What? He said, I remember seeing you getting there, and he said, good. And I was like, you know, he was like, okay, this is good now. I'm going to be fine. Mm-hmm. And, you know what I mean? So. And not much I could do when it's there by myself. So,
0: right.
4: But
0: grateful that someone was there with him in this most difficult time.
4: Yeah, exactly. So,
0: What kept you doing this for 40 years?
4: I don't, well, just.
0: Other than the paycheck.
4: No, it's a big paycheck. Yeah, no. No, it was, you know, it's my job. It's what I do, career. Always like going to work. So. That's, you know, and you're there to help people, so that's the big thing, so.
0: And if you're still enjoy going to work after 40 years, that's a pretty good profession.
4: I think it's good, so,
0: Now, I understand you're not the only paramedic in the family. You may have inspired some others to join the profession.
4: Yeah, two of my kids are doing it also in with Island EMS, and I got a daughter-in-law, too, and she's with us, too, so, as a paramedic, so, so.
0: Are you happy to see that happening, that the family tradition continue?
4: A little surprised that it went that way, but, you know, so it's all good.
0: Excellent. Well, thank you very much for coming in.
4: Well, thanks for having me.
0: That is Philip Pollard, an intermediate care paramedic, was honored, one honor that he received for 40 years of service for Island Paramedics. Six other paramedics received medals. 20-year medals were handed out to Tara Hassey, Darby McCormick, Jeremy Misham, and Kenny Ramsey, and 30-year medals for Stacey Grant and Brian Thompson. 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
0: 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But some grocery stores on PEI are trying to minimize the amount of food that gets wasted. The Independent in Cornwall is part of a program called Loop Resource that gives food that would otherwise be thrown out to local farmers to feed their animals. Gwyneth Egan spoke with Jonathan Good, who owns The Independent in Cornwall, about this program.
7: Nobody likes food waste, and you know, there's always something we try to do with that waste. And you know, for farmers, I grew up on a farm. It's always good to be able to cut your costs down. And so it just made sense to be able to use this product in a better way and provide nutrition for lots of great animals.
8: And how long has your store here been part of this?
7: We started back in October 2024. We got to be the first one on the island part of this program, and we're pretty proud of that. And since I think a few more stores hopefully are starting to join on, but all stores definitely should do it.
8: What sort of a difference has it made in terms of your food waste here?
7: Well, we have zero food waste. We throw nothing in our garbage bin. I've been in this business for 30 years, and I've seen a lot of stuff go in dumpsters, and we don't throw any food waste in dumpsters. We support our food banks for everything that's consumable by humans, anything that's still got nutrition and good for animals. We go through this program with it, and we support 9 different farmers through this, and it's great to be a part of it.
8: And what does that food waste then, what is it used for?
7: Well, pigs, goats, cows, they all love this this product. It's still got nutrition. It's still good. It's stuff that we haven't been able to use on their product. The outside parts of a cantaloupe or a pineapple, still good nutrition for animals, and they're able to use it to cut down their feed costs and provide nutrition for their animals.
8: What kinds of products are able to be used in this program?
7: It's virtually anything. It's anything that we can know that's not good for us. So, right off the top of it, it's all produce is a big part of it. But there's also the meat scraps can be used for dogs and cats can eat that. To a broken box of soap they can use for cleaning at the farm. There's all kinds of different things that can be used for. So virtually anything that we can't sell or be consumed by humans can be given to the farms and they can repurpose it. So.
8: What does it mean to you to be able to support local farms in that way?
7: It's awesome. It is just a really good feeling, and my staff got behind this. They're the magic that makes this work. They're the ones that have a belief in it. They want to put their products into this program. And we stop each other when we do. Oh wait, that can go to Loop, and it's so nice. It's just a feel good for everybody at the end of the day that we're not throwing anything in the garbage.
8: Why is it important to try to cut back on that kind of waste?
7: Well, I think the way food insecurities are this day and age is we can't throw stuff out. It's as long as it's still got good life, we got to do something with it. We reduce it in store if we can for people to get it at a cheaper cost before it's best before. We then freeze it before it goes bad so we can donate it to food banks and local fridges. And if it gets past that, then we donate it to farms that can use it for their animals. It's the socially responsible thing that we all should do as food producers.
8: How does it feel to make these connections with other people across the island and to have that sort of community formed through this program?
7: Oh, it's so important. It's, the relationships we form with our farmers. We hear about Elsie the cow and get pictures from the pigs in the trough having this product. And they all love Loop Day. They all love doing the pickups. It's nice to connect with the local farmers, and they come and shop in our store. So it's just a full circle program.
0: That was Jonathan Good, owner of The Independent in Cornwall. Gwen had also talked to Molly McDougall, one of the farmers who gets the food and feeds it to the animals on her farm.
9: It's so important to be part of the Loop program to me because not only do we get access to feed for our animals, but it also saves a ton, literally a ton, of food from going into the waste. Not being utilized, it's perfectly good food for animals, and to see it just rotting away is shameful.
8: What does it mean for the animals on your farm? What sort of reactions do you see from them?
9: They get so excited. It's like pure joy. I mean, it's like watching a kid at Christmas. Usually I think they actually can tell time, because when we roll up the truck on Wednesdays, they all run over. And it's quite interesting to see, because different animals have different favorites, even amongst their own species.
8: What does it mean in terms of costs for you?
9: It saves us feed, so of course it's cost efficient, and in the end it's better tasting meat because of the variety that they're getting instead of just getting plain feed all the time, as well as it definitely saves us having to buy some feed.
8: What's been the big difference that you've noticed since joining this program?
9: Satisfaction, really. It's a very satisfying feeling when you load your truck up with all of this food and know that you're saving it from going to a landfill, and then seeing the animals, they get so happy. So it's just really joyful, and it's a good feeling knowing that you're helping create a difference.
8: How important is it to reduce food waste here on PEI?
9: It's super important to reduce food waste. I mean, there's, food going in the garbage that could be nourishing. We donate to charities, and also now being able to feed the animals that feed us instead of just wasting it, seeing it go to no use, especially because we have a finite amount of growing area. And so wasting those precious calories is, it's not very good.
8: When did you first learn about this program?
9: I actually first learned about the Loop program when I was living in Alberta. We had moved out west, like most young people do at some point in their life, and I had some friends who were farmers out there that participated in this Loop program. We lived in the city, and I only had 6 chickens, so it really wasn't something that was going to work for me at that point in time. But when we moved home and kind of had a vision of what we were going to be doing, I immediately signed up because I know the waiting list can sometimes be lengthy, because a Loop program is really good at matching stores with farms. So they look at what kind of animals you have, the amount of animals you have, and as well as the store. So what volume they're going to have, because, you know, picking up 21 boxes of assortment.

0: people to get the most value out of the food that exists?
1: I think that it's you know, cost of living is high for everyone, and, you know, the cost of feed for animals is high. I mean, people wonder why the price of meat goes so high. It's directly related to the cost of food. And so being able to kind of save some of that money to reduce the cost that is for us to raise the animal can then provide cost savings to people who are purchasing the food on the other end as well.
2: That was Molly McDougall, a local farmer who is part of the Loop Resource Program that gives farmers food waste from grocery stores to feed animals on farms. Earlier, we heard from Jonathan Good, who is the owner of one of the grocery stores that's taking part in the program. The time now is 7:30.
3: This is CBC News. It's 16 degrees in North Cape and 17 degrees in Summerside. Good morning, I'm Jenna Legg. PEI has a new alcohol strategy tackling booze-related harms across the island. It has 16 recommendations aimed at improving public health and safety and easing healthcare pressures. Dr. Heather Morrison is PEI's chief public health officer. She says the strategy focuses on prevention and awareness.
4: People tend to know that if you're smoking cigarettes, it increases your risk of lung cancer. Yeah. We don't always make that association with alcohol. Yeah. Islanders have a right to know that link that's there. Any amount of reduction in how much you drink will have benefit.
3: The strategy recommends evaluating current drunk driving penalties and reviewing operating hours and tiered pricing based on alcohol percentage at liquor stores. The province says no PEI liquor outlets will close, and raising alcohol sales tax is not being discussed. The PEI government has launched a new five-year plan to support older Islanders. The Seniors Action Plan aims to help seniors be independent and recognized as valued members of the community. It has 79 recommendations that focus on 10 key areas, such as housing, food, and health care. Barb Ramsey is the Minister of Social Development and Seniors. She says some recommendations build on things that are already in place.
5: It's just to continue those resources for seniors and to ensure that seniors can age in place and to ensure that we're looking at and ensuring that seniors aren't home isolating and just to ensure that they're getting the resources that they need.
3: There are other new recommendations as well, including a pilot program to provide home-based primary care to seniors living at home. The plan's implementation will be monitored and progress reports made public. The first one is expected at the end of October 2027. Demand is growing on PEI for programs that help people with disabilities and their families. The Accessibility Support Program has added two new program navigators. The new positions will help Islanders who go through the application process but are deemed ineligible. Shelley Cole is the Executive Director of Social Programs. She says this will help bridge the gap for people navigating government support services.
6: We're calling them an accessibility advisor, and so they'll take on a role of supporting people who are not eligible for the program but do have a disability, and they'll help them to get access to the services and supports that they need. And those services and supports may be offered by our department, they may be offered by other government departments, or they may be offered by the community.
3: Cole says the program has seen a 63% overall increase since it began in 2018, meeting the needs of more than 3,000 Islanders a month. Some PEI grocery stores are giving their food waste to farmers instead of throwing it out. It's part of a program called Loop Rescue, pairing grocery stores with farmers who use the unsellable produce as animal feed. Jonathan Good owns a grocery store in Cornwall. Good's Independent was the first on the island to sign up for the program.
7: The way food insecurities are this day and age, we can't throw stuff out. As long as it's still got good life, we got to do something with it. We reduce it in store if we can for people to get it at a cheaper cost. We then freeze it before it goes bad so we can donate it to food banks. And if it gets past that, then we donate to farms that can use it for their animals.
3: Loop Rescue currently works with 9 different farms across the island to reduce food waste and help farmers cut down on feed costs. And finally, a day-long event is planned this weekend to honor PEI's Abby Hustler. Hustler, who is from Western PEI, is the first Islander to play in the Professional Women's Hockey League. To celebrate her achievements, the town of Mimnagash is hosting Abby Day, which will include a parade, hockey activities, entertainment, food, and fireworks. Nicole Deagle is the town's CAO. She says autographs and photos will be limited to the afternoon so that Abby can enjoy the day too.
8: We want Abby to experience this day in whole, so we're asking like 3:30 to 4:30 autographs, so we don't want everybody just running up to her.

0: We want her to be able to experience the day in its fullness. And then from 4 to 5, there's a meet and greet with photo opportunities with Abby. So that that time, you know, everybody can get their cameras out and take lots of pictures with her.
1: Abby Day takes place on Saturday, July 4th in Mimnagash. The event is also a fundraiser for the local fire department. And that's the latest from CBC News. You can follow the latest updates throughout the day on our website at cbc.ca/PEI.
2: Thanks for that, Jenna. And we'll have more coming up on Abby Hustler Day coming up in this half hour of Island Morning. We'll be joined by Nicole Daigle, the CAO of the municipality of Mimnagash, and Marie Allen, who is Abby's aunt, and very excited, I'm sure, the whole community as they get ready for this big celebration. Also in this half hour, we'll go to Ottawa and check in with Laura Osman, a political reporter with The Logic. She'll give us a closer look at tomorrow's CUSMA negotiations and the latest checkpoint, and why Mark Carney's credibility test rests on what happens tomorrow. That all coming up in this half hour here on Island Morning. And we continue to track the storm systems that continue to move across Prince Edward Island. And it looks like it's moving off into the Northumberland Strait. It might miss the capital city, but we did get a text. And I want to thank all of the islanders who have been texting us this morning and giving us updates on what the weather is like. We got a text saying rain coming through Canoe Cove now. And you can text us at 782-324-2961. It comes right into the studio. And for days like this where we have some weather overhead, it certainly helps us to know what's happening on the ground. You can reach us at islandmorning@cbc.ca. Call our talkback line at 1-800-680-1898. And as I say, you can text the show at 782-324-2961. Getting to that forecast, as I mentioned, we are watching that storm system with the thunder and the lightning. Right now, it moved through Crapo, according to the radar, in the Bonshaw Canoe Cove area, but moving now south into the Northumberland Strait. I did check outside our studios. We're not seeing rain in Charlottetown. And if this current trend continues, we may miss it here in the capital city. There's more rain out in the Brudenell area now from that system that was over the North Shore. It's pushing through the Brudenell Montague area, but at this point in time, there's not seeing on the radar anyway, any thunder cells in that storm. CBC meteorologist Tina Simpton, of course, will join us after the 8 o'clock hour live with the latest. But in your island weather forecast, a mix of sun and cloud with a chance of showers and a risk of thunderstorms today. We're certainly experiencing that. Highs of 25, 18 along parts of the coast, and the winds will be southwest 20. Partly cloudy tonight with a chance of showers this evening. Fog patches will develop overnight. Lows, it'll be mild, 18 degrees this evening with that southwest wind. I know so many activities planned for Canada Day. So tomorrow, the Canada Day forecast is calling for a mix of sun and cloud. There is a chance of showers in the afternoon, but a beautiful temperature, 25 degrees, 18 along parts of the coast with a southerly wind, 20 gusting to 40. Some showers roll in on Thursday, but highs of 26. Friday looks like a mix of sun and cloud. Highs as well, 26.
3: This is Susan McLeod calling from St. Andrew's Presbyterian Church in Montague. On Canada Day, we're having our annual takeout picnic fundraiser. 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Picnics must be pre-ordered by calling or texting 902-969-1311. That's 902-969-1311. Thanks very much and happy Canada Day to everyone.

0: And we want to send out a congratulations to Porter Ludgate and Theo Hansen. They're grade 10 students at Morrell Regional High School. And they're also the winners of the Workers' Compensation Board annual Focus on Safety Youth Video Contest. Now, the creators of the winning entry receive a $1,000 cash prize, and their school also receives a $1,000. Porter and Theo's winning video, Know the Hazards, Work Safe, highlights key occupational health and safety principles with a focus on young workers, hazard awareness, and personal protective equipment, or PPE. So congratulations to Porter Ludgate and Theo Hansen, grade 10 students at Morrell Regional High School. It's 7:40. 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Well, Canada Day might be a holiday for many, but for Prime Minister Mark Carney, it'll be a key test of his campaign priorities. That's because July 1st is when the Canada-US-Mexico trade agreement officially comes up for review. And Carney ran on being the man to end Trump's trade and tariff war. The three countries have their first trilateral negotiations tomorrow. And another political priority also faces a deadline, Alberta's pursuit of a pipeline deal with Ottawa. For a closer look at those plans and more, we've reached Laura Osmond. She's a federal politics reporter with The Logic. Good morning, Laura.
1: Good morning, Wayne.
0: Well, no holiday, I guess, for Prime Minister Mark Carney on Canada Day.
1: Absolutely not.
0: Yeah, a big part of Prime Minister Mark Carney's election platform centered on the Trump trade issue. We all watched that unfold during the last campaign. To what degree does his overall credibility hinge on the outcome from these CUSMA negotiations?
1: I think it's probably less so than it would have been sort of last summer when the government was actively, you know, trying to get a deal, seemed to be closing in on one with U.S. President Donald Trump. And it was just coming off that election campaign where they really promised that Mark Carney was the guy to deal with Donald Trump. It wasn't long after that that Donald Trump kind of pulled the rug out from under Ottawa and cut off the talks and has not yet reopened them. And since then, I think the government has really retooled its goals and messages, you know, really focusing on reforming the economy, diversifying trade, you know, in their words, controlling what we can control, trying to be less reliant on the United States. So in that respect, they've moved the goalposts a little bit. And so I think there's less emphasis now on these CUSMA negotiations, but still the lack of a deal is creating a great deal of uncertainty in Canada. And there are, of course, industries that are particularly hard hit, including steel, aluminum, autos, lumber, areas where, you know, people are suffering because of these tariffs. And so the government, of course, would like to take care of that. They would like to get those that, you know, removed. But in the meantime, I think the status quo is probably preferable to losing the CUSMA deal altogether.
0: So what does the Prime Minister need to come away with in the deal for it to be a win for the Carney brand?
1: I think the gold star would be, you know, basically securing a renewal of the existing CUSMA agreement, more or less, you know, basically under similar terms, and then also getting rid of these sectoral tariffs that are affecting our steel and aluminum and auto and lumber sectors. That would be the ideal scenario, and that would be a major win for Mark Carney. Assuming that's not going to happen, at least anytime soon, the status quo is probably the next best thing. You know, if they don't reach a deal on July 1st, they just go into regular reviews. The deal remains in place. And CUSMA is really protecting Canada and a lot of Canada's goods from the brunt of Donald Trump's tariff agenda. The worst case scenario, I think, would be if Donald Trump pulls the U.S. out of the CUSMA agreement altogether. That would be disastrous. And I think if Canada starts making more sort of major concessions to try to get these talks going without much to show for it, that's also a political problem for Mark Carney and his team.
0: So Alberta also facing a July 1st deadline to submit a pipeline proposal to Ottawa's major project office. What exactly does the province have to present?
1: What we're expecting to see is Alberta's sort of broad vision for what this pipeline should look like. And that could include the route that they think it should take from Alberta to the BC coast. They've talked about preferring a northern route, that would go to the, sort of the northern part of the BC coast, but there's a lot of First Nation opposition there. And the federal government would have to make some concessions on the tanker ban that it currently has in place in that part of the coast. So there's some, you know, political strife ahead if they choose that route. On the other hand, if they go farther south to a different port, they are not going to have the same capacity, tanker capacity, to carry that product to foreign markets. And so there's going to be some difficulties sort of on either end of it. We'll see which one Alberta prefers, and that'll be the one that it sort of brings forward. I don't think it's going to be terribly detailed. They want to leave some room for consultation. And we don't expect to see a private sector proponent attached to this proposal. The Alberta government has said that they expect that this project will need some regulatory certainty before the private sector will jump on board.
0: So what will the federal government want to see in these plans?
1: I think for the federal government's part, they're going to want to think about, you know, what is the plan for consultation with First Nations? You know, they're going to want to think about how complete this proposal is and how realistically they can move it through the regulatory process. They want this to be through the process by September 2027, which is wicked fast by federal government standards. And so some of these key pieces really need to be in place. The other thing the federal government really needs to see is a plan for a major carbon capture project that's also supposed to happen in Alberta. The Natural Resources Minister has been very clear that the pipeline can't go ahead unless they have a deal to build this carbon capture project. And for that, they're going to need some private sector buy-in. They're going to need, you know, to decide who's going to pay for this thing. And so those negotiations are still ongoing. And the Natural Resources Minister hasn't said at what point they need to secure a deal on carbon capture in order for this pipeline to move forward. But he has said that, you know, their fates are joined, and one cannot move it forward without the other.
0: Now, tomorrow, as we all know, is Canada Day, and while the World Cup might be bringing much of the country together, separatism is an ongoing issue. What do we know about how politicians will be deploying patriotism over the summer?
1: I think there's sort of two tracks for this sort of Canadian kind of movement. One is that there's a real sense of patriotism and national pride happening in Canada, and we've really seen and felt it, I think, since Donald Trump came into power, started threatening Canada with this 51st state talk. And political parties are really trying to seize on that and be sort of the party that people associate with Canadian pride. The Conservatives had a sort of an early advantage on that before the last election, but Mark Carney has really sort of, sort of moved in on that territory as well. And then, of course, there's the separatism issue and trying to convince folks in Alberta and Quebec that it's worth it to be part of the Federation. So, you know, one thing that we expect, I think we saw this in the Toronto Star, is that Mark Carney is expecting to spend Canada Day in Edmonton, sending a message about national unity and really using that day of celebration to remind Albertans about their own sense of pride in Canada and some of the benefits of being part of Canada. I think all political parties are going to be spending a lot of time in Alberta over the summer. In fact, we know several ministers just this week are going to be there making funding announcements. The opposition certainly will be spending a lot of time there as well. You know, really it's about showing the province that Ottawa cares about it. And that is going to happen, of course, through policy, but I think it's also going to happen kind of just through spending some days.
0: We only have about a minute or so left, but talking about symbols of Canada, we should mention 24 Sussex Drive and some plans for, well, I've heard the idea of a reality show built around this. I like the idea, but not quite what the plan is, right?
1: Not quite the plan. I like the idea too, although I think it might be a little bit more fear factor than anything else, given what's living in the walls there. You know, they're talking about a design competition to, you know, fix up this sort of dilapidated, rat-infested Prime Minister's residence of ours, and crowdfunding the funds needed to do the work, essentially, you know, collecting charitable donations from Canadians and charitable foundations and so on to get that work done. This is something that has been sort of deteriorating for a long time, but prime ministers haven't moved to fix it up because it seems really self-interested to, you know, use taxpayer money to fix up your own house, essentially. And so they've just kind of let it languish. And I think the fact that we're in this moment of sort of national pride has allowed Carney to do this. And he's sort of taken this political leap now that he has a majority to try to preserve what's left of this house. But of course, we are keeping an eye on where the money is coming from as well, given that, you know, it's hard to keep corporate donors out of the mix as well.
0: Always a pleasure. Thanks for this, Laura.
1: Thanks so much for chatting with me, Wayne.
0: It's Laura Osmond. 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
4: Up ahead, it's Hustler in all alone, makes a move and scores! Abby Hustler makes it 6-2 Minnesota.
0: Just a few of the highlights for Prince Edward Island's own Abby Hustler. The Mimitigash native made history last year as the first player from the island to be drafted into the PWHL when Minnesota selected her 14th overall. And nobody could be prouder than the people of her hometown. They're not only throwing a parade in her honor, they're dedicating a whole day. July 4th will be Abby Day in Mimitigash. To tell us more, we're joined by Nicole Deagle, CAO of the Municipality of Mimitigash, and Marie Allen, who is Abby's aunt. And they're joining us live from Mimitigash this morning. Good morning to you both.
5: Good morning.
6: Good morning, Wayne.
0: Well, it's so nice to chat with you. Hometown proud here, too. Of course, I grew up in Mimitigash. Nicole, maybe I can start with you. How proud are the people of Mimitigash and that area to see Abby Hustler on the ice for the PWHL?
5: It's just amazing. Everywhere you go, people are, you know, wondering what her number was. Oh, my goodness, I want to watch her on TV tonight. It's surreal to see one of our own on the national, you know, on national TV playing with, a team like Minnesota who had won the Walter Cup.
0: Yeah. And I mean, now, of course, off the Hamilton, Marie, what's it like to see your niece playing professional hockey?
6: It was really emotional. We're so proud of Abby. She worked so hard to get where she is. And like, it's amazing. It's amazing to watch her play, to know that, you know, this little girl I watched grow up is now playing in the Professional Women's Hockey League. It really is amazing, and we're so proud of her.
0: And you and Marie would have a sense of that. Was she always in love of hockey? Do you remember her playing as a little kid?
6: Yes, I do. I can remember when my son played hockey and Abby's team would play after he was done. So we would hang around the rink and watch her play. Of course, she was playing with the boys league at that time because there was no ladies, you know, it was amazing to watch her because she always had this, you know, passion for hockey ever since she was a very young little girl. That was her dream. And it's just amazing to see that dream come true because how many people get to do that?
0: Yeah, to live their dream, really, right? And Nicole, are you and other people in the community glued to the screens to watch Abby when they're playing? And I think you and your husband actually even went to see her in person.
5: We did. Robert and I went up March 1st. We went to Montreal, and neighbors of ours, Christine and Robbie, they came with us, and we watched the game in Montreal. Minnesota was in Montreal to play. So we went out for supper with them, with the whole family, the evening before, and we had a wonderful time. And the game was, I couldn't believe the atmosphere at the rink. It was a crazy atmosphere. We had signs saying we were from PEI and PEI loves Abby. And, you know, we made the Jumbotron and it was a wonderful experience for everyone.
0: Yeah, I can just imagine to be part of sort of that atmosphere, right?
5: Mm-hmm.
0: Yeah, and I know now that she's playing, or will be playing, I should say, with Hamilton, are both of you planning trips to Ontario this season?
5: We were just actually talking about that.
6: Yeah, we'll definitely be making a few trips this hockey season to see her in her home rink.
0: Yes. Well, Nicole, what's planned for July 4th? And I understand there's a parade, but so many other things planned as well.
5: Well, this all started whenever a member of the community, Allie Glant, came to me and asked me about maybe erecting a sign, "Welcome to Mimenagash, home of Abby Hustler." And, you know, I took that to the municipality and then we sort of just ran with that. All the ideas started to come and, you know, here we are with a whole day. And we, you know, as it becomes closer and closer, we're a little bit more nervous as it comes. But, you know, the day will start at 8 o'clock with a pancake breakfast at the fire hall put on by the firemen. The parade will start at noon right from St. Louis School and come down right through 152, Route 152, go right to, it's the old Ball Diamond in Mimenagash, but it's right across from the harbor, which is now our events ground. And everything will happen there. We have live music for the day. You know, you'll get to meet and greet. We have lots of entertainment. We have lots of hockey people on the, you know, lots of congratulatory notes. You know, lots of the normal kids entertainment, fish ponds, all that's good stuff, right? It's going to be a family event. And we're so proud of the day that we have, you know, that we have planned. The evening will come into our fireworks and, you know, we're going to go out with a bang.
0: Yes, exactly. And I need to ask about this contest that was held that allows an Islander to actually be on the fire truck with Abby. Tell me a bit about that, Nicole.
5: So at our, we had a committee and we decided to have a little essay contest where any child from across the island could send in a short essay. There was lots of, it was so cute to see these essays because they were written by 6, 7, 8 year olds, right? Mm-hmm. No help from parents. That was one of the main things. We wanted to hear what hockey meant to them and why they wanted to meet Abby. So Ellie Lidston from Summerside was Abby had chose her essay. So she will be riding on the fire truck with Abby that day. And she, I called her the other morning and she was so excited.
0: That's awesome. And anyone checks the municipality of Mimenagash's website, there's a photo of Ellie there and she looks very excited for sure. So Marie, will people get a chance, Marie, to meet Abby on July 4th?
6: Oh, absolutely. Absolutely. We have a time slot for Abby to sign autographs and take photos, and she'll be throughout the grounds all day, like interacting mostly probably with, you know, the kids, because that's what it's for, right?
0: And lots of people, I'm sure, will be getting those autographs.
6: Oh, yes, definitely. Autographs and photos and just a chance to chat with her and talk with her. And it's going to be really special. The kids are really going to enjoy it.
0: Yeah.
5: The PWHL actually sent home 400 cards with Abby, professional photos from the PWHL of Abby to for her to sign and pass out. So we appreciate them noticing. I sent an email off and they were right on board with this. So we appreciate that for sure.
0: Oh, that's awesome. And yeah, those will be collector items for sure. I only have a minute or so left, but Nicole, I do want to mention that in addition to Abby Hustler and celebrating Abby and Abby Day, this is also a fundraiser for the Mimenagash Fire Department.
5: It is. So throughout the day, the Mimenagash Fire Departments will be playing a big role behind the scenes. They have set everything up and, you know, the sound system and all that good stuff for the stage. To the entrance to the harbor, there will be a booth set up and you can give a donation for the fire department, which is much appreciated. And we're also having a memorial ceremony for fireworks, where for a $50 donation, you can have a fireworks named for your loved one who has passed on. Mm-hmm. So during that time, in the evening, we're having a ceremony and there will be candle lighting. So your name, the loved one's name will be called out and you're able to come up and light a candle in memory of them.
0: That's awesome.
5: So that all goes towards the fire department, and you know yourself, they're the first ones in, last ones out. So we appreciate them so much.
0: Yes. Well, thank you both for joining us. Just an amazing day planned. So that's July 4th, Abby Day in Mimenagash. That was Nicole Diggle, CAO of the Municipality of Mimenagash, and Marie Allen, who's Abby's aunt. Thank you both for joining us.
5: Thank you.
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8: 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Coming up in half an hour, it's The Current.
9: I'm Pia Chattopadhyay. A proposed data center has a lot of people upset in Utah, and the project is spearheaded by Canadian celebrity investor Kevin O'Leary. How AI is becoming a lightning rod. That's coming up on The Current.
10: This is World Report. Good morning. I'm Marcia Young. A wildfire near Fort Simpson, Northwest Territories, is intensifying. The out-of-control fire is headed directly toward town. Wind fueled the fire, and it made a sudden turn. As Kate Kyle tells us, officials have issued an emergency shelter-in-place order for anyone still there.
11: Shelter-in-place order Fort Simpson. All remaining residents and emergency essential personnel must shelter in place at the recreation center.
12: Just before 7 p.m. local time, the alert rang out. Anyone left in the village of Fort Simpson must shelter in place. The warning means the wildfire now poses an immediate threat to the community. Forrest Tower is a fire information officer in Fort Simpson.
13: There is a likelihood that we do have fire impact into the community, into the overnight period. It's just so dependent on wind speed and wind direction.
12: The village and wildfire officials had been preparing for the wind to turn, blowing toward the community. The rec center is set up to shelter community members.
14: It got dark really fast.
12: Fort Simpson's Mayor Les Wright said about 800 residents have left. Shortly after the order was called, Wright said the wind changed again.
14: I have not seen any hot spots or anything yet. The wind did just change like 10 minutes ago, blowing away from the island, so that's a good thing.
12: Forrest Tower says it's been hard to assess what the fire is doing because there's so much smoke.
13: We might, you know, get lucky and it could get really close in some areas and have minimal impact. Worst case scenario, we have fire enter the entire community, so really hard still at this point to say what is going to happen.
12: The village and wildfire officials are prepared if the situation worsens. Kate Kyle, CBC News, Yellowknife.
9: The U.S. Supreme Court is expected to hand down its final decisions before going on summer break this morning. The justices have four cases left on their docket. Sasha Petrosik has been following the Supreme Court for us from Washington. And Sasha, there are two highly anticipated rulings, one on transgender athletes and the other on birthright citizenship. What do we know about these cases?
15: Well, Marcia, there's been a great deal of anticipation here for both of those cases in particular. Birthright citizenship is the main one. Until now, that concept has been protected by the U.S. Constitution, the 14th Amendment. The idea is that there's automatic citizenship granted to nearly everyone born in the United States, regardless of the citizenship of the child's parents. Until now, that hasn't been an issue. Now, President Donald Trump has been calling it a disgrace. Others in the White House have been calling it preposterous and the dumbest immigration policy in the world. And Trump has actually claimed that no other country does this. Canada, of course, has very similar policies. This is something that many people within the MAGA movement that supports Trump have been backing, primarily because they think it has been a pathway to illegal immigration in this country. The other big question, the other big ruling that everyone's expecting is on transgender rights. And that is a question of ruling on state bans on transgender athletes who play on women's sports teams. 29 states have banned transgender student athletes from this sort of participation. Supporters of the ban say they're necessary to ensure fairness, and the opponents are saying that they discriminate against trans people. The courts will be ruling. And on this one, many of the conservative judges have said that they're not sure that this is something that should be allowed at this stage because there isn't enough scientific evidence to show what impact that actually has.
9: Thank you, Sasha.
15: You're welcome, Marcia.
9: Sasha Petrosik reporting in Washington, in Venezuela. A 12-year-old boy is pulled out of the rubble of a collapsed building. His rescue comes 5 days after back-to-back earthquakes. More than 1,700 people are dead, and the strong aftershocks are slowing down search and rescue operations. Tens of thousands of people are considered to be missing, and the humanitarian crisis is growing. Many people have been forced to sleep outside. Several countries have sent help, including Canada. Police have been deployed across South Africa for anti-immigrant protests. Demonstrators are calling for all undocumented migrants to leave the country today. Many have already left, fearing xenophobic violence. South African President Cyril Ramaphosa has warned anti-immigrant protests remain peaceful. The CBC's Anna Cunningham is following the latest developments.
7: For months, protests have been growing.
16: We're actually sick and tired of the crime committed against South African citizens at the hands of foreigners who are entering the country illegally.
7: On Monday, in the South African township of Soweto, one protest leader, Nkosi Kona Ndabandaba, told crowds, South African people are saying only that illegal foreigners must go. Today is the deadline they have set.
17: This is an issue which we have taken too long as government to address.
7: Says Tamsanka Ntuli, the KwaZulu-Natal premier. In the southeastern city of Durban, groups are gathering. Many in traditional Zulu dress carrying indigenous sticks and shields, singing and chanting Abahambe, meaning let them go, as security forces keep watch. In recent weeks, at least two Mozambicans, an Ethiopian and a Malawian, have been killed in anti-immigrant violence.
18: The data does not correspond with the deeply entrenched perceptions.
7: Ongama Mtika is a lecturer in history and political studies at Nelson Mandela University. He says the very basis of the South African economy has been migrant labour. The governments of Nigeria, Malawi, Ghana, Mozambique and Zimbabwe have organised repatriations of their citizens. Many seen boarding buses and planes loaded with bags. Anna Cunningham, CBC News, London.
9: M23 rebel leaders in the Democratic Republic of Congo say they have managed an Ebola outbreak in the areas under their control.
19: Au cours de cette période de riposte, 400...
9: A spokesperson for the M23 militant says they have done their own contact tracing and monitored about 400 people. He says no new infections have been detected. The World Health Organization has warned instability in eastern DRC makes it difficult to manage the broader outbreak. There have been more than 1,300 Ebola cases and almost 400 deaths since the outbreak began in mid-May. For the first time in two decades, a sitting prime minister will visit Kujawak. Mark Carney is heading to the Northern Quebec community today. He will meet with Inuit leaders while he is there. As Olivia Stefanovic tells us, the discussion is expected to focus on how Inuit priorities line up with Carney's agenda to build and secure the North.
20: We have wanted a prime minister to come and visit us in our part of the world.
21: And later today, that will become a reality with Prime Minister Mark Carney's trip to Kujawak. Peter Adamy is the president of the Makovic Corporation, the legal and political representative for Quebec's Inuit.
20: It's very important to show our realities to the prime minister and to the ministers.
21: Carney is the first prime minister to visit Kujawak in almost 20 years. The last was Stephen Harper in 2008.
22: And so I'm really looking forward to that and I'm excited for it.
21: Natan Obed is the president of the Inuit Taparik Kanatami. He's co-chairing the Inuit Crown Partnership Committee meeting with Carney. From major infrastructure projects to ensuring Inuit benefit from the tens of billions of dollars slated to be spent on defense in the Arctic, Obed says there's a lot to discuss.
22: I think that our relationship is the most important thing. The relationship with the prime minister, with members of the cabinet.
21: Inuit leaders are taking a charter flight from Montreal to meet Carney in Kujawak with six members of his cabinet, including Crown Indigenous Relations Minister Rebecca Alty.
23: The prime minister is committed to getting out and going across Canada and particularly the north.
21: You know? A message Alty hopes will resonate with Inuit during a visit that comes just before Canada Day. Olivia Stefanovic, CBC News, Montreal.
9: American fans celebrate their team's win at the World Cup. They took down the Netherlands in extra time last night. That means Morocco will be Canada's opponent in the round of 16. Canada has a scheduled rest day today to prepare for their next match. It happens in Houston this Saturday afternoon. Kickoff is at 1 p.m. Eastern. That is the latest national and international news from World Report. I'm Marcia Young.

0: Cross's Island Morning for Tuesday, June 30th. Good morning. I'm Wayne Thibodeau, Jenna Legs at the news desk, and Hunter Hamilton is behind the controls. The countdown to Canada Day is on, and some Canadians say it's more than just an extra day off work. We'll hear more about what people are feeling going into Canada Day. Also coming up in this half hour, the City of Charlottetown and the Autism Society are partnering to make Canada Day festivities more inclusive. We'll tell you how. That's coming up in this half hour of Island Morning. And of course, it's Tuesday, which means it's PSA Tuesday. So many activities happening across Prince Edward Island. And right after the 8:30 news, you can call us free at 902-629-6461 and tell us about your not-for-profit event. If you have something going on across the island, we'd love to share it with our audience. You can give us a call after the 8:30 news. So in about 20 minutes time at 902-629-6461. That's 902-629-6461. That'll get you through to Hunter, and he'll put you in with Jenna, and I will have a conversation with you after the 8:30 news. Speaking of Jenna, let's check in and see what's coming up in the news at 8:30.
1: The Accessibility Support Program has added two new program navigators as demand grows for programs that help people with disabilities and their families. A program called Loop Rescue is partnering with grocery stores, pairing grocery stores with farmers to use unsellable produce as animal feed. And PEI has a new alcohol strategy. It's aimed at tackling booze-related harms across the island. I'll bring you those stories and more in my next newscast.
0: Thanks, Jenna. And Jenna will be back with a full newscast in about 18 minutes time. Time now to check in with CBC meteorologist Tina Simpion. We've been tracking those storms across Prince Edward Island. Looks like most of them now are in the Northumberland Strait, Tina.
2: That's exactly right. So when, last time we spoke over the bridge, we've had some scattered showers, even a few rumbles of thunder. So most of the shells have now pushed off towards the southeast. And I will say that we're kind of in the all clear for now, but that is just temporary. There are more scattered showers really starting to develop. And certainly as we get into the afternoon, those scattered showers will be a little bit more numerous. And there's still that risk of an isolated thunderstorm as well. And in thunderstorms, they will put down locally heavy amounts of rain, anywhere from 5 to 15 millimeters in less than an hour locally, as well as some lightning. And in some of these thunderstorms that could form, we could actually see some pea-sized hail this afternoon. But the primary risk will be the lightning, the heavy downpours, and maybe some gusty wind conditions along with these thunderstorms. So just be on a lookout for that to occur once again this afternoon. Not everyone is going to experience these thunderstorms, but some of us will. Temperatures today should climb up to around 25 degrees, so that feels like summer. And any showers or thunderstorms that do form this afternoon or this evening will slowly start to dissipate overnight tonight, and the skies will become partly cloudy, but fog patches will redevelop. So we'll start off with some fog patches on Canada Day. More of a mix of sun and clouds. I think there'll be more clouds in that mix and sunshine, but at least we'll see some sunshine in Canada Day. And we can't rule out a scattered shower late tomorrow afternoon and into tomorrow evening with some fog patches developing. So I think fog might be the problem for Canada Day, especially if anybody is doing the fireworks displays at the municipalities. That could put that or delay that. But that would be pretty much the only thing other than the chance for some scattered showers. Scattered showers we can deal with. Today we've got the thunderstorms, and that's what we have to really be careful for.
0: Yeah, and seeing those temperatures, 25, 26 on Thursday and Friday, looks like summer's here.
2: Looking good. Yeah, I'm always afraid to say that because, spring, summer that we've had so far, my goodness.
0: So true. Well, we're not on tomorrow, so enjoy your Canada Day.
2: You too, and I'll talk on Thursday.
0: We'll talk on Thursday. Thanks again. That's CBC meteorologist Tina Simpkin. 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Well, tomorrow is Canada Day, and that means fireworks. Lots of them. At 10 o'clock, they'll be launched from the harbor at in front of Victoria Park. Similar light displays will be happening across the province, but not everyone is a fan of those loud noises. To make the celebrations more inclusive, the Autism Society of PEI is partnering with the City of Charlottetown again this year to lend noise-canceling headphones to individuals who might want to be part of those festivities without all those loud noises. I'm joined now in the studio by Nick Diamond. He's Communications and Program Coordinator with the Autism Society of PEI, and Marilyn Thompson and Taryn Davis, who are volunteers with the Autism Society. Good morning to you all.
3: Good morning.
4: Good morning.
0: Well, Nick, maybe we can start with you. The autism spectrum is vast, but generally, how do these things like fireworks affect people with autism spectrum and those who may be sensitive to some of these noises?
4: Well, as we know, the fireworks can be quite loud and intensive at times and often come out of nowhere. So having these noise-canceling headphones can alleviate some of that noise that the people experience right away.
0: Yeah, no, I can just imagine that. And Marilyn, I know you're sort of a volunteer with the program. How are people who take part in this, what do they have to say about how this helps them enjoy these type of festivities?
3: Well, myself and Taryn have been doing this for maybe 2 or 3 years. It started out quite slow, but as we began explaining that it wasn't just for children, that it was for all ages that we provided these noise-canceling headphones, they began to warm up to it quite well, and that they began to avail of the program, and they were very excited about it, that their children and the young adults and adults who were very sensitive to sounds were able to come and to enjoy. They were very excited about it.
0: Mm. And Taryn, I know for those who may be listening who may not be familiar, how do they work? Like, how does it help?
5: They go over yours. They're kind of like headphones that you can listen to music. They go over your head or ears, and they just protect your ears from the noise. So say if there's a loud firework, it'll protect your ears.
0: Right, sort of buffers the loud sounds.
5: Yeah.
0: Yeah. Now, Nick, is this something that without this type of program that some people with autism might simply have to avoid?
4: Yes, at times, you have the idea to try it out as much as possible, but oftentimes you have to leave due to the noise or what have you. So having those noise-canceling headphones can make it more inclusive for the family overall.
0: Mm. And what would you like people to understand when it comes to individuals with autism and their participation in sort of larger public events like this?
4: Well, ultimately, this isn't a fix-all approach, really. It's just something that makes it more accessible for the families. Mm. So just keeping that in mind, I think, is important.
0: Yeah. And is the program just in Charlottetown now?
4: It is in Charlottetown just at the moment, but we have had some other options. We are heading to Summerside as well, mm-hmm. So we'll be there as well.
0: This year?
4: Not this year.
0: Working on that.
3: There is a Touch the Truck event that will be in Summerside come September, and we are starting to expand.
0: Hmm. So how does the program work, Marilyn?
3: What they do is they will bring some sort of a picture ID, a driver's license, perhaps a passport if you're a newcomer and don't yet have a driver's license. And Taryn and I will hold it in trust, and we make sure that everything is returned in kind when they bring the headphones back at the end of the evening.
0: Right, you want to make sure they you get them back.
3: Oh, absolutely.
5: You don't want to leave without your driver's license.
3: And the headphones are quite expensive, so it's nice to have them back.
0: Yeah, and Taryn, where do people find them? So if I go down to Victoria Park, how do I find you guys?
5: We are set up behind...
3: We're around the tennis courts.
5: Around the tennis courts, around there.
3: And we do have signage.
5: We do have signage that, or people will tell you where we are if you're looking, because I'll be always out and about, floating around.
0: Right.
3: And we have our shirts on as well.
0: The Autism Society shirts?
3: Yeah.
0: So the idea is you pick them up there, and then after the event, you go back to that same location to drop them off.
3: Yes.
0: How many do you have? Do you have enough for everybody? How many? What kind of need do you think you're going to have?
5: We normally have around 50, maybe more, a little more mm-hmm. than that.
3: We have a little more this year because Nick has also given us the headphones from the Autism Society. We have them from the City of Charlottetown as well. So we will have more. I have a little cart that I'll be dragging in with all the headphones on them.
0: And the idea being is that at least in previous years, you've had enough.
3: Oh, yes. Yeah, we've had more than enough.
0: Yeah. So, Nick, I know you've done this before. So what have you learned in the past years that might be helpful now as you continue to grow this program?
6: Basically, knowing where to find us and how it all works is the main thing, to be honest, which it's pretty user-friendly, and these ladies do a great job to help out. So,
0: yeah.
6: Yeah.
0: And, Nick, like, I'm sure there's maybe some families who have avoided these program or avoided these events, these candidate events, because it's so loud, because there's so many people. What message would you have for them to maybe give this a try?
6: Absolutely. Come on out, give it a try. If you have to go home or shut it down a little early, that's always okay. We may get a little bit more time next year. So continue to work on that is my message.
0: Mm. And Marilyn, is there more that can be done? And we've got the noise canceling headphones, but there's big festivals really all summer long. Is there more we can be doing to make these events more inclusive?
3: The biggest thing with autism is to know that no two children are the same. Mm. And if a child is auditory sensitive, we have to adapt to that. If they're visually overstimulated, we have to adapt to that. And just go with the flow with them. And as neurodivergent, we have to go with their flow. As neurotypical, we have to adapt to them. Mm-hmm. And don't be afraid when a child cries out. And you have to give that parent with that child space and let them deal with it as they can. And just be accepting. Mm-hmm. So if you see headphones, you know that that child needs that little bit of space. And be accepting.
0: Well, thank you all for coming in.
5: No problem.
3: Thank you.
0: And again, thanks, if anybody much. Wants to find you tomorrow, Victoria Park by the tennis courts.
3: Yes,
5: sir.
0: Well, that was Nick Diamond. He's Communications and Program Coordinator with the Autism Society PEI. We also have Marilyn Thompson and Taryn Davis. They're volunteers with the society.
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0: And Nicola will be by this afternoon, 4 o'clock, right here on CBC Radio 1 and the CBC Listen app. I have a couple of texts come in from the North Shore saying it's clear out here now. So if anybody's planning to heading to the North Shore, maybe going to Sandspit or Shining Waters or any of the boardwalks to spend the day in Cavendish or any of the beautiful North Shore beaches, a few people saying it's clear now. And as CBC meteorologist Tina Simkin mentioned, those thunderstorms are now off into the Northumberland, straight off the island. Looks like clear sailing for now. She says there are a few more bubbling up, so we may have to deal with some potential showers and thundershowers throughout the afternoon. But so far, clear sailing. And looking outside our windows here in Charlottetown, the sun is shining here as well in town. 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Whether you're planning on catching the fireworks, firing up the barbecue, or skipping the celebrations altogether, Canada means different things to different people. Communities across the island will be hosting Canada Day festivities like fireworks, live music, activities for kids. As we mentioned, the big fireworks display at Victoria Park, another one in Summerside, North Rustico, so many big events. Delaney Kelly went to Victoria Park in Charlottetown ahead of the celebrations to see what Canada Day means to people. And we first hear from Rajni Gupta, who's here from Moncton.
8: Shortly, there will be big celebrations about Canada Day.
9: Yes.
8: How do you feel about celebrations around Canada Day and being Canadian?
9: Really good day, and on the Wednesday, and we will celebrate the Canada Day for sure.
8: What does it mean to you to be Canadian?
9: It does mean a lot for sure, and what I just feel over here as a Canadian, and like I feel proud as a Canadian, you know, and because I see that here people are really humble and really very nice.
8: How do you feel about Canada becoming more diverse?
9: As I'm originally from India, And I see that, like, how the people are managing and how the people are, like, attract with each other, and how people, like, familiar right now, the, like, culture with the other community, with other countries. It's really awesome. Just wanted to say I love Canada. It's really good experience for me, and I really like that, this country, yes.
10: Kevin Wang, we're from Toronto, and we're just here visiting.
11: Are you proud to be Canadian?
10: I guess. Like, we have problems, but, you know, like, we're still pretty good. We're still a pretty good country. I mean, like, as a country, we're pretty big. You know, we have a pretty good economy, and we've done pretty great things. So, you know, there's definitely things to be proud of.
11: Canada has become more diverse in recent years. How do you feel about that?
10: I think it's a good thing, because multiculturalism is a pretty big part of Canada. So I guess it's interesting to see more and more cultures.
11: What do you hope Canadians keep in mind on Canada Day?
10: Well, I guess try and be respectful to the land. It's pretty, you know, it's very clean out here, so, you know, I like it to stay that way.
12: I'm Mia Ojeda from Calgary, Alberta.
13: I'm Matt Mastracci from Calgary, Alberta.
12: Oh, I feel it's great, and actually we intentionally came here just to celebrate Canada Day, because we know that it's a very important landmark for Canada, so we're looking forward to it.
13: I mean, I was born in Canada, I love Canada, and especially with the climate right now, we're happy to celebrate Canada Day in an environment where I think everyone really appreciates what it means to be Canadian and everything that being Canadian gives to us.
11: What does it mean to be Canadian?
13: Oh, geez. I don't know. It's the spirit of looking out for each other. It's the spirit of we all just want to live. We want to be happy, and we're all looking out for each other. And that's it's a tight-knit community no matter what happens.
12: Yeah, I think it's also an environment where people are respectful of each other, and it's a place where people act always in good faith, which as an immigrant, I always find that is amazing, because it's not that you find that in other parts of the world. Even if we come from Alberta and things are a bit strange there, no, I think we support Canada, and we're going to be wearing red.
13: You know, we are one country. We're one country. We were raised growing up that it's a mosaic. It's not a melting pot, and we can all be part of this amazing mosaic of Canada. And obviously, you know, we don't want to forget things, but we grow, we move forward, and we build a strong Canada together, because we're all part of it, and everyone is important as part of this Canada. And I think that's what everyone has to remember. It's we built a country from all these different pieces, and that's what we have today, and it's an amazing thing. And we are not America, we are Canada. We're all the people who are here for thousands of years, the people who have come in the last 200 years and in the last 10 years, and that's what we are.
11: How special is Canada Day to you?
12: Oh, it's very special. I'm an immigrant. I came here more than 10 years ago, and I was always fascinated by seeing how it is on Canada Day in every different city. I don't know, I feel it's a symbol for all the immigrants, as we belong here, and as we made a decision that this is part of our lives now, and we all embrace it.
0: That was what people think of Canada and Canada Day celebrations. So wonderful to hear those voices in Charlottetown. So many visitors here from town. Welcome to Prince Edward Island. I hope you're enjoying your stay, and I hope you'll be able to celebrate this great country of ours on Canada Day tomorrow, July 1st. And we'd love to hear from you. What are you planning for Canada Day? You can reach us at islandmorning@cbc.ca. Call our talkback line at 1-800-680-1898. And you can always text the show, as so many Islanders did today, that tell us about the weather and the rain and the thunder and lightning in their neighborhoods. 782-324-2961 is how you text us. That's 782-324-2961. The skies have cleared across the province. CBC meteorologist Tina Simkin telling us that there are still some showers and possible thunder showers throughout the afternoon. So if you're heading out for work, you may want to bring that umbrella just in case. And I know there's some golfers out on the golf course heading to the golf course today. Hopefully there's no rain on your golf game today. This is also Tuesday, PSA Tuesday. If you have a not-for-profit event that you would like to tell us about, you can give us a call right after the 8:30 news. Jen and I will stay in the studio here until about 9 o'clock to take your call. You can reach us at the studio number. That's through to Hunter, who will patch you through to us, and we'll have a little conversation about upcoming events. 902-629-6461. That's 902-629-6461. And as I've mentioned before, we love to hear from our regulars, but we also love to hear from first-time callers. 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It's all pre-recorded. Give us a call at 902-629-6461. 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

0: continue those resources for seniors and to ensure that seniors can age in place and to ensure that we're looking at and ensuring that seniors aren't home isolating and just to ensure that they're getting the resources that they need.
1: There are other new recommendations as well, including a pilot program to provide home-based primary care to seniors living at home. The plan's implementation will be monitored and progress reports made public. The first one is expected at the end of October 2027. PEI has a new alcohol strategy tackling booze-related harms across the island. It has 16 recommendations aimed at improving public health and safety and easing healthcare pressures. Dr. Heather Morrison is PEI's chief public health officer. She says the strategy focuses on prevention and awareness.
2: People tend to know that if you're smoking cigarettes, it increases your risk of lung cancer. Yeah. We don't always make that association with alcohol. Islanders have a right to know that link that's there. Any amount of reduction in how much you drink will have benefit.
1: The strategy recommends evaluating current drunk driving penalties and reviewing operating hours and tiered pricing based on alcohol percentage at liquor stores. The province says no PEI liquor outlets will close and raising alcohol sales tax is not being discussed. Demand is growing on PEI for programs that help people with disabilities and their families. The Accessibility Support Program has added two new program navigators. The new positions will help Islanders who go through the application process but are deemed ineligible. Shelley Cole is the Executive Director of Social Programs. She says this will help bridge the gap for people navigating government support services.
3: We're calling them an accessibility advisor, and so they'll take on a role of supporting people who are not eligible for the program but do have a disability, and they'll help them to get access to the services and supports that they need. And those services and supports may be offered by our department, they may be offered by other government departments, or they may be offered by the community.
1: Cole says the program has seen a 63% overall increase since it began in 2018, meeting the needs of more than 3,000 Islanders a month. Some PEI grocery stores are giving their food waste to farmers instead of throwing it out. It's part of a program called Loop Rescue, pairing grocery stores with farmers who use the unsellable produce as animal feed. Jonathan Good owns a grocery store in Cornwall. Goods Independent was the first on the island to sign up to the program.
4: The way food insecurities are this day and age, we can't throw stuff out. As long as it's still got good life, we got to do something with it. We reduce it in store if we can for people to get it at a cheaper cost. We then freeze it before it goes bad so we can donate it to food banks. And if it gets past that, then we donate it to farms that can use it for their animals.
1: Loop Rescue currently works with 9 different farms across the island to reduce food waste and help farmers cut down on feed costs. And finally, an island man has been recognized for his 40 years of service as a paramedic. Philip Pollard received one of several outstanding service medals from the province. They were handed out recently to celebrate those who deliver out-of-hospital medical care. Pollard says the biggest change he's seen is the level of skill required to do the job.
5: What a paramedic can do today, like simple from airway management to, you know, IV to medications to, you know, some more advanced skills compared to years ago where it was pretty basic first aid.
1: 6 other island paramedics received medals, Stacey Grant and Brian Thompson, for 30 years of service. 20-year medals were awarded to Tara Hasey, Darby McCormick, Jeremy McSham, and Kenny Ramsey. And that's the latest from CBC News. You can follow the latest updates throughout the day on our website at cbc.ca/PEI.

Well, you know what that means? That means it is Tuesday, PSA Tuesday, a chance for you to reach out to us to talk about a not-for-profit event happening across Prince Edward Island. We're in the middle of summer. There are activities from North Cape to East Point, and we'd love to hear about them. You can give us a call right now on our studio line, 902-629-6461. That's 902-629-6461. Jen and I will take your calls up till about 9 o'clock. We'd love to hear about your not-for-profit upcoming events. In your island weather forecast, a mix of sun and cloud with a chance of showers and a risk of thunderstorms today. We had some of those earlier. Those rain and thunderstorms will range from about

10 to 15 millimeters. Fog patches will be possible this morning in some parts of the island. Highs of 25, although 18 along parts of the coast. Partly cloudy with a chance of showers this evening. Fog patches developing overnight and lows of 18. It'll be mild for this time of year. Wednesday, a mix of sun and cloud with a chance of showers in the afternoon. Your Canada Day setting up to be nice. Highs of 25, although 18 along parts of the coast. Those winds south 20, gusting to 40. Island Morning is not on the air tomorrow. Instead, we've got a special Canada Day morning show called Reporting From, featuring reporters, stories, and songs from many of the new local bureaus that CBC News has opened over the past year. It'll be hosted by Hyman Waters, and he'll bring stories from Gibson, BC, Spring Hill, Nova Scotia, the Northwest Territories, and Oshawa, Ontario. Island Morning is back on the air on Thursday, and Mitch is back in the seat as well. Well, on Thursday, it has been a pleasure as always to wake up with you. 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

0: pero los quiere conmigo.
1: I want to recover my children alive or dead, but I want them with me, said this Venezuelan father. The search for loved ones in that country continues after last week's twin massive earthquakes. Tens of thousands of people are still missing, and residents and volunteers say they feel abandoned by the Venezuelan government. In a moment, we will head to Venezuela. Also this morning,
2: we're going to get this done and move it forward and provide the compute power to our AI companies that defend the country.
1: Canadian investor Kevin O'Leary, who you might know from the TV show Shark Tank, is backing an enormous artificial intelligence data center. How enormous? How's the size of Manhattan? But this isn't happening in New York, but rather in rural Utah. The data center's been given the green light despite protests from local residents. In 30 minutes, we'll look at what this clash reveals about the larger AI debate and how it's scrambling U.S. politics. And in an hour, psilocybin, the active compound in magic mushrooms, is still illegal in Canada, but research suggests it could soon be an approved treatment for depression and other mental health disorders. We'll bring you another episode of the CBC's health podcast, The Dose, that looks at what we know so far about psilocybin as a medical treatment. But we begin in Venezuela. Good morning. I'm Pia Chattopadhyay, sitting in this week for Matt Galloway. This is The Current. Hope is fading for families in Venezuela missing loved ones after last week's earthquakes. Officially, more than 1,700 people have been killed, but nearly 50,000 others are still reported missing. Ruth Paradis' 12-year-old son, Angel, was dug out from the debris, but it was too late for his brother and father.
3: My little son was alive, but the rescuers came too late, and they didn't have the machines that could have dug him out faster. He died next to his father.
1: Angel is now out of the hospital after being rescued, but he and his mom have no home to return to. Amidst all of the grief and destruction, there were a few moments of hope in the past few days. Yeah. Applause as rescuers pulled a newborn baby out of the debris a few days ago. Videos show the baby wrapped in a pink blanket, eyes wide open, being handed to what appears to be their father. There are reports the baby's mother was later pulled out alive as well. But hope for more rescues like this dim as the days pass, and tensions are growing as Venezuelans say their government is not doing enough. Ana Vanessa Herrero is a freelance reporter in the Venezuelan capital, Caracas. Ana, hello.
4: Hi.
1: We spoke to you last week soon after the earthquakes hit, and I'm just wondering, in the past 6 days or so, what have things been like on the ground?
4: It's been a roller coaster of emotions, I can tell you that. Still, people are very much in shock. Everyone I've talked to, the first thing I sense, it's absolute shock. People are still very scared about the possibility of another quake. In the past days, we've had several aftershocks, and two of them were actually really hard. And this Monday, I actually felt one of them near, in one of the affected sites. I was there, standing in front of one of the collapsed buildings, and the ground started shaking, and everyone, you could sense that everyone, was in absolute panic. Hmm. And I think that the trauma that this that this develops in everyone, it's something that is really little reported. And I think that's the first thing you can see, absolute shock. Everyone you talk to, they're trying to cope. People outside are crying, hugging each other. Some of them are just staring, at the void, point. And others are trying to overcome what this horrendous tragedy.
1: You have recently been in the hardest hit state, La Guaira, which is on the coast. And I've seen a lot of your social media posts, and you're wearing a mask. That just made me think, like, what does it smell like there? What does it look like?
4: The masks responds to several things. And the first one is that several days have gone by and a lot of bodies are decomposing, and the possibility of an infection and viruses just spreading is high. So the recommendation is to always wear a mask near the center, near the places that were affected. And then the other one is the dust. There is dust everywhere. Everywhere you go near the site, everywhere there's dust. When you are wearing white, you end up wearing brown. And that just shows you how intense this is, and how it looks like it's not stopping. It looks like this is going to be a very long way towards recovery. And also, you mentioned the smell, and yes, there is smell of death. Everyone that is a very particular smell, the one of human bodies decomposing. And you can smell that everywhere, and it sticks with you. It is overwhelming. It is something that most people now are getting used to. But you know, that smell is also the smell of the consequences. That is a consequence of the delay of the government action.
1: Can I ask you more about that? Because there have been, as I mentioned earlier, stories of survival, miraculous ones. Those ones, you know, unfortunately are fading. And this is, you know, turning into the next stage of things. And there's been lots of criticism of the Venezuelan government and its response so far. Tell me what you're seeing in terms of response and what the criticism is.
4: There has been crazy delay in taking action. So immediately after the earthquake, I went to one of the sites, hours after the earthquake, to be honest. But I know people who were there just an hour after the buildings collapsed. And personally, I didn't see government officials, military, you know, police. I didn't see them until several hours later. And my first impression when it got to the site was first responders with little to no gear, without any kind of planning, so waiting there for instructions and to act. And meanwhile, this small group of first responders were looking at the collapsed building, and family members were surrounding them, just pleading for help and asking them. And then the civilians were the ones who just jumped into the pile of bricks and concrete and trying to clean the area to rescue their loved ones.
1: And so a week later, or about a week later, has the government response improved at all?
4: No, it's still very slow. So I was talking to several people yesterday in La Guaira, and I read this line, and I shared that with one of the family members who is just in front of one of the collapsed buildings. The line said, there are more long guns than shovels. And that person, this woman who was waiting for her husband to be found, she said, that is absolutely right. I haven't seen a shovel. I have seen a lot of long guns. I have seen the military just standing here and blocking the way of volunteers, very young civilians saying, you know what, I don't care. I will risk my life for those people, but just let me in. And in some cases, they have been able to do so. And those are the success stories you've seen. Just take a look at all the videos, okay? And recently, you're going to see that men trained in uniform are the ones performing the rescues. But at the beginning, the very first videos, there were all civilians, family members, neighbors, friends, even people who were just like standing there saying, you know what, I'm going to get in. So you can see that in every footage that it's being shared.
1: And so the international community, including Canada, of course, has been giving money. People are trying to help. What aid is needed at this point?
4: Look, you can on the ground, you can see I don't know where the international aid is going to be distributed, where is it going, but locals, Venezuelans, were the ones who immediately responded to this, and they started buying personally. They bought with their own money, medical gear and everything from a needle to cotton to alcohol for doctors, for hospitals. And now you can see water everywhere, food everywhere. But the side that was affected, Ground Zero, is in absolute need of one-on-one response. So all of this aid, you can see it in Caracas, but it is not going through. Mm. Authorities are blocking every day. They're blocking the access of this aid. And people in La Guaira are in need of just approaching them and saying, what do you need? You need ibuprofen, then here you go. And doctors are doing the very best they can, but they also tell me that they are not getting through La Guaira and they are not being allowed to get in.
1: Just before I let you go, when you were on this program last week, you yourself were trying to get in contact with a friend who went missing after the earthquake. And I'm just wondering, Ana, have you had any news about her?
4: I have. I do have news. I went to Caravaggio to look for her because that is what everyone was doing. And given that the government was not acting fast enough, a lot of people were just taking matters into their own hands. So I went to Caravaggio to look for her. And exactly 5 minutes before I got there, I got the news that she was alive. She is at the hospital in very bad shape, but she's alive. But her baby daughter didn't make it. She died. Yeah.
1: Well, I'm glad your friend is okay. And I'm so sorry for her loss and yours. And these stories, you know, when you're part of them, especially covering them is extraordinarily hard. So please take care of yourself. And thank you again for making time for us, Ana.
4: Thank you. Thank you, Pia.
1: Ana Vanessa Herrero is a freelance reporter in Caracas. Fanny Viarte Croce is a Venezuelan-Canadian living in the Kitchener-Waterloo region of Ontario. She is helping collect donations for people affected by the earthquakes. Fanny, good morning to you.
0: Good morning.
1: I imagine that Venezuela at once feels very far away right now, but also very close. And so as you've been seeing the scenes of devastation, what have you been thinking about?
0: Well, it's a mix of feelings, because happiness when I see all my family, thank God, is they are okay. They are in Caracas, in Valencia, in many, many places in Venezuela. They are around, but all of them, they are okay. They lost few things, but anything lost is material. Their lives are there, and all the kids are okay, and that is beautiful. But hearing the news from this morning, like I had been here on the phone listening, I'm kind of shaking, because I knew all of that. I knew it because I have a lot of friends rescuing people, like in the debris, yes, there are many, many people we are looking for. My friends are looking for their families in La Guaira. So it had been really, really hard. Yeah. But here, it was so beautiful the way people respond. Even a friend from Ukraine, well, a friend after this weekend, I never saw her before, and she show up with donations, and people from Chile, from Colombia, from Nicaragua, from many, many places had been coming to bring donations. Mm.
5: This is the beauty of our country, all the diasporas pulling together and helping.
0: Tell me solidarity, you know? Okay, sorry.
5: No, it's okay. Tell me what kind of donations you're looking for. What kinds of things are you sending to Venezuela?
0: Okay, right now, no anymore. We collect, at the beginning, we were collecting almost everything. But now we are asking not to donate any clothing unless they are new. And this is from the States. It's not our mandate. It's not our thing. But they are not receiving anything that is used. Unless there are shoes. Shoes can be used, but only shoes. The rest has to be new. And I have a friend in Waterloo helping me to keep some all the boxes with the food that we couldn't bring to Toronto because they closed. They didn't receive any more because the trucks were already leaving to the States. My son is with them in Toronto doing all of this. And but my house was the place where we receive all the donation in this area.
5: And the Canadian,
0: so you can imagine how is my house.
5: You're doing good work. The Canadian government has pledged $5 million in humanitarian assistance to help Venezuela. We know that Venezuela has long been having lots of challenges. What else would you like to see from Canadian officials at this point?
0: Well, actually, that money, where is going? If they are donating that money to the government of Venezuela, it's more money for their pockets. Okay? I didn't plan to talk about politics. It was one of my requests not to talk about politics, but I'm sorry, I have to say it. If the Canadian government is sending money to Venezuela, it will be for the pockets of the government people. Okay? They are not helping anybody. They are taking this advantage of this, what is going on right now. And there are many, many boats, big boats, leaving the coast of Venezuela with drugs. Okay? While we're doing this, the government is doing that.
5: And I'm
0: really sad that Canada is sending money to the government. Really sad, because that is not helping.
5: And so what is your message to, you know, ordinary Canadians? Many people are, you know, wanting to help in any way that they can. And given what you said, it is hard to talk about Venezuela without talking about politics, given its long history and things that have happened even earlier this year. But for regular Canadians, what do you want to say to them? How might they be able to help?
0: Well, we had been doing everything in our hands to collect even money. But here, to send it through organization that we believe in, like we trust them, and that money goes directly to the people who are buying anything they need right now, like you know, your correspondent,
5: yes,
0: she was saying that they are taking money from their own pockets to buy supplies for people, food and everything. That's what we are trying to do. And we have family there that they are receiving the money from us, directly from us. And they go and buy food and they make food and they bring food made, you know, like for them to eat right away. People who are helping, people who are being, had been rescued, and they're hungry, and you know, and for them to buy any supplies for medical things is impossible. So we are trying to collect mostly the medical supplies, anything that can help them, because in Venezuela, the hospitals doesn't have even a gas, nothing. They have nothing.
5: Fanny, I know that this is a difficult time for you in the Venezuelan diaspora here in Canada, and so many people appreciate the good work that you have been doing to try and help. Thank you very much for joining us.
0: Oh, you're welcome. Thank you for doing this.
5: Fanny Vallarte Croce is a Venezuelan Canadian, and we reached her in Kitchener, Ontario. All right, the CBC News is up next, and then...
6: It's not an ideal place. The problems with Box Elder are very unique. It's a very unique set of circumstances that really can't tolerate a data center.
5: A fast-tracked approval process means a massive AI data center in rural Utah has been greenlit. It is a project backed by Canadian investor Kevin O'Leary, but many residents of the Republican-dominated state are pushing back, and it's all upending Utah politics. It's also a story that tells us about the larger battles about AI data centers in the United States and elsewhere. That conversation is coming up in 6 minutes after the CBC News. I'm Pia Chattopadhyay. I'm in all week for Matt Galloway. 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Stay with us.

0: You're listening to CBC Radio 1, 101.1 FM in North Cape. This Canada Day, let's celebrate on CBC with special coverage, highlights from events across the country, and wrapping up the day with a giant concert featuring performances by Bare Naked Ladies, Alessia Cara, Beatrice Deer and Sylvia Cloutier, Dominique Fils-Aimé, The Tragically Hip's Paul Langlois, and more, including fireworks lighting up the night sky over the Capitol. Celebrate your Canada, July 1st, everywhere you get CBC. The CBC News is next. Coming up in an hour, it's Q.
1: Deborah Cox is one of the most celebrated voices in Canadian music, but she'll be here to tell you about starting out as a backup singer for Celine Dion in the 90s and now singing one of Celine's biggest hits in a new big Broadway smash hit. Deborah Cox will be here.
2: This is CBC News. It's 18 degrees in Charlottetown. Good morning, I'm Jenna Legg. Search and rescue operations continue in Venezuela, where families are still waiting for news of loved ones trapped beneath collapsed buildings. Hundreds of aftershocks are making the already dangerous work even more difficult. Cody Weddle reports.
3: Jackhammers ring out on Venezuela's coast as search and rescue teams attempt to reach people trapped under collapsed buildings. More than 30 people have been rescued in miraculous scenes since the twin earthquake struck last week. Thousands of others hold out hope that their loved ones may be found next. Carla Gomez says her sister managed to send a message saying she was alive but injured on Sunday. The family hasn't heard from her since. Crews temporarily halted their efforts on Monday morning after a 5.1 aftershock shook the ground once again. Over 600 aftershocks have been felt since the initial two quakes last Wednesday. Families of the missing remain on edge as each hour passes. Officials estimate the death toll could rise to 10,000 by the time relief efforts are complete. Cody Weddle for CBC News, Bogota.
2: Two people from Cape Breton have been banned from one First Nation community after RCMP laid charges for human trafficking against one of them, along with drug trafficking and firearms offenses against both of them. Officials in two First Nation communities are also offering support for those affected by the news. Police say they don't know how big the case is, but they are hoping other victims will come forward. Tom Ayers reports.
4: In addition to trafficking, 63-year-old Hubert Matthews and 61-year-old Harriet Batiste of West Bay Center in rural Inverness County are facing more than 50 firearms charges. RCMP say the pair were luring people with drugs and enticing them to have sex with other people who were paying the pair for that service. The RCMP's human trafficking unit says it's possible that people have been victims of that crime and don't know it. They're asking anyone with information to contact them and say support is available through the police. In Facebook posts over the weekend, Waigama and Budladek band councils issued community notices to let members know that confidential and safe support is also available locally. Waigama took the extra step of banning Matthews and Batiste from the community after what the band says was an emergency meeting with the RCMP. A band counselor says several victims have already come forward and they believe there are others. Batiste was arrested and released on conditions, but Matthews remains in custody and is scheduled for a bail hearing next month. Tom Ayers, CBC News, Sydney.
2: Back on the island, the PEI government has launched a new five-year plan to support older islanders. The Seniors Action Plan aims to help seniors be independent and recognized as valued members of the community. It has 79 recommendations that focused on 10 key areas, such as housing, food, and health care. Barb Ramsey is the Minister of Social Development and Seniors. She says some recommendations build on things that are already in place.
5: It's just to continue those resources for seniors and to ensure that seniors can age in place and to ensure that we're looking at and ensuring that seniors aren't home isolating and just to ensure that they're getting the resources that they need.
2: There are other new recommendations as well, including a pilot program to provide home-based primary care to seniors living at home. The plan's implementation will be monitored and progress reports made public. The first one is expected at the end of October 2027. And now, your local weather from CBC PEI. Today, A mix of sun and clouds with a chance of showers and a risk of thunderstorms this morning and again later this afternoon. Fog patches in this morning, high of 25 degrees, but 18 along the coast. Southwest winds 20 kilometers an hour. Tonight, partly cloudy with a chance of showers this evening. Fog patches develop this evening. A low of 18 degrees, southwest winds 10 kilometers an hour. For Wednesday, a mix of sun and clouds with a chance of showers in the afternoon. Fog patches again that morning. A high of 25 degrees, but 18 along the coast. South winds 20 gusting to 40 kilometers an hour. And that's the latest from CBC News. 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
6: Hi, I'm Pia Chattopadhyay, and you are listening to The Current. Kevin O'Leary is one of the most famous faces in Canadian business, a star of the U.S. series Shark Tank, and nicknamed Mr. Wonderful. And he's got big plans for a dry stretch of land in the northwest corner of Utah near Great Salt Lake. He wants to build a huge artificial intelligence data center in the Hansel Valley. This is an area he has dubbed Wonder Valley. Here's what Kevin O'Leary told Fox and Friends this spring about the deal he struck with Republican leaders in that state.
7: I met with them only 5 months ago, and they said, we can do it in Utah. And they said, we want to build this thing. Can you do it? I said, I've got the team. I can raise the capital. And it shows the Chinese and the rest of the world, we're not messing around. We're going to get this done and move it forward and provide the compute power to our AI companies that defend the country.
6: Well, when people in that area got wind of the plans, many of them were much less enthusiastic. County officials held a meeting at the local fairgrounds in early May to vote on greenlighting the data center. The public was not allowed to make comments, but they certainly still made themselves heard. Despite those cries of people over profits, the county voted to proceed. But the fight over the data center in the solidly red state is not over and seems to have taken Republican leaders there by surprise. Rhonda Anderson-Lortson is a local landowner and involved in the pushback. Her family runs a mineral supplement company in the region. She's in Ogden, Utah. Rhonda, good morning.
8: Good morning.
6: It's nice to have you with us. Can you just lay out the crux of your opposition to this data center?
8: Yes. So there are several facets of this. At the heart of it, I think water is a huge issue. We in Utah are currently in an official declared state of emergency because of the drought. And our leaders have been beating the drum that we have to save Great Salt Lake. It is a body of water that is on the verge of ecological collapse. I mean, we're not talking in trouble. We're talking ecological collapse, drying up and leaving Utahns with dust and other really serious issues. So this data center at this time just seems incredibly irresponsible. Mm.
6: You and your family have lived in Utah for generations. You know people and politics, and we heard some loud chants there at that meeting from back in May. But how widespread is the pushback, the uproar over this plan in your state?
8: I think people thought it was going to be just a few protesters would show up because that's what usually happens. But this one has been different. This has been everybody, it feels like, on all sides of the political spectrum, think it's a monumentally bad idea. And the protesters have been loud, vocal, and relentless, like torches and pitchforks sort of thing.
6: That's the language you used in the New York Times, torches and pitchforks. I guess that gives us a sense of just how angry people really are.
8: People are very angry. And I don't mean in a violent kind of way. Utahns are polite and well-mannered. But boy, did they show up at the polls. Mm.
6: So let's talk about what you said there about voices coming together across the political spectrum to oppose this data center. Tell me about your own family, because the politics are playing out there, aren't they?
8: It's sort of a microcosm of what we're seeing. My brother Bruce is very, very conservative and active in local Republican politics. He hates this idea. Number one, we all love the land, right? We love our way of life here. We love the open spaces. I mean, this is the mythical American West. So he opposes it on those grounds, but also it's terrible government. I mean, this top-down telling people to sit down and shut up is not at all what he believes in from a conservative standpoint. And then we have the full range of political views in my family. So we're all standing shoulder to shoulder on this thing.
9: I want to mention that Kevin O'Leary also wants to build a data center called Wonder Valley in northern Alberta, that's separate from this one in Utah, but clearly has interest in these kinds of projects because he says they're vital, that the United States needs them to compete with China in the AI race to protect itself. You heard him, that clip of him off the top. Do you understand the need for these centers and the argument that he's making?
8: Well, of course. I mean, we're all using AI to some extent. I mean, I'm on a computer right now, right? It goes through data centers. But where you put them is critical. Putting them in the American West or in the Canadian West in areas where water is an issue, it's a terrible idea. So, I mean, as a society worldwide, we're going to have to grapple with where these can go for sure.
9: And so some people who support these things might say, listen, Rhonda, it's all your concerns are, you know, fine, but is this NIMBYism not in my backyard? Like, we need them, but I don't want them near me. What do you say to that?
8: Right. So Utah already has dozens and dozens of data centers. It's not like we're not pulling our load already. And like I said, we're in a state of emergency because of water. And putting it on the very northern tip of Great Salt Lake, tapping into the aquifers that are already down by 80%, it's just a monumentally bad idea. I mean, I guess I'll give an idea of what my family has seen. So our land used to be a beach on the northern tip of Great Salt Lake. And I have video of me floating in the water because it's very saline, right? You can float in the 80s. And even it was still a beach in the 90s, but every year we've seen that shoreline go out farther and farther. Mm-hmm. So today, if you stand on our property and you start walking, you would have to walk 4.5 miles, whatever that is in kilometers, mm-hmm. 4.5 miles to dip your toe in the water.
9: Wow.
8: This is not a little NIMBY thing.
9: And so you've outlined, you know, the concerns over the environment that you have, but I'm wondering if you also have concerns about just the way this is being done.
8: That has been one of the things that angered people the very most. The public was really not given the opportunity to give comment. There was the opportunity, maybe some comments online, but they never had a meeting that was properly noticed that people knew to show up and give comment. So it just felt like everyone's voices were silenced. And then O'Leary went on the attack. And boy, people in Utah did not take that well.
9: Okay, so we requested an interview with Kevin O'Leary. We didn't get a response from him, but he has spoken with American outlets. He's making the argument, as I mentioned, that this is good for Utah, that it won't take away energy and water. It will create jobs. He's agreed to now cut the land footprint for the project in half. He told the local ABC station back in June that he may have got off on the wrong foot with people in Utah. So just listen to just a moment of this.
7: We pissed off a lot of people, and that's not the way I do business.
9: Do you think people are willing to be persuaded by Kevin O'Leary that this could be good for the state?
8: Well, let's just talk about him pissing off the people, in his words. The very first thing he did was accuse the protesters of being bussed in. And it just simply wasn't true. There were no buses. Everyone looked around and saw, these are my neighbors. These are people I know. And then he went on Fox and a parade of other places and accused the protesters by name. He called out people by name as being Chinese operatives, as being working for the Chinese Communist Party. And it was so absurd and just infuriating that he would blatantly lie like that. So how much do you trust a guy when that's their first impression?
9: He has walked that back. I should mention a few days ago, he posted on social media that he had no evidence that China was funding the Utah critics. Over the weekend, Fox News made a series of on-air apologies for repeating those claims. But is the horse sort of out of the barn, so to speak?
8: Right. He doubled down on that narrative for weeks. He knew it wasn't true. And he continued to say it on national television for weeks. And then he comes back later and says, well, okay, I actually don't have any evidence. Didn't apologize, but said he didn't have any evidence.
9: Is this just about Utah versus Kevin O'Leary, or is this about something bigger than this specific project? I know we've talked a lot about that sort of pitch battle with the main character. You would characterize him as a villain in this story, but is this about this project, or is this about something bigger?
8: It feels like it's about a lot of things that are a lot bigger. It feels like it's about people wanting to say, let's stop for a minute. Let's slow down. This whole AI thing is unnerving. So we're seeing the climate, the drought. We're seeing water. We're seeing the political situation where people are feeling silenced. It's a lot of things. People are saying, whoa, it's just too fast. Too much. We need to have involvement. We need to take a minute here.
9: And taking a minute might be what you want, but you have midterms in your country coming up in November. As you well know, you live in a Republican state. You have Republicans in your family. They have different views. How big of an impact do you think this issue is going to have on the midterm election campaigns in Utah?
8: Well, some of us were biting our nails because we just had the primaries. And in Utah, because it's such a Republican state, the primary really is the election, because that's deciding who's going to get on the ballot in the first place. So we knew people were protesting online and they were showing up in the comments like in force, but would they show up and vote? Last Tuesday, the primaries happened and a whole bunch of Republicans lost their jobs. I mean, we're talking the president of the Senate, who has been an incumbent for years and years. He's been the president, the chair of MITA, the board that's over this military thing. I'm getting in the weeds, but

0: The bottom line is this guy was booted out in the primary. And the commissioners lost their jobs. Throughout the state, we saw pushback against Republican leaders. And I cannot emphasize how this doesn't happen in Utah. Hmm. It's a very sort of support our leadership kind of state.
1: And so now with the people who are on the ballot, do you think that they might take another tack or have another stance on these AI data centers?
0: I absolutely do. The primary challenger to Stuart Adams, who is the president of the Senate, she definitely gave her support for not supporting the data center. And others have made this a campaign issue as well. So I think we're going to see a lot of change. I think we'll see changes to legislation that make it a lot harder to fast track these issues. So I think we're going to see real movement.
1: Rhonda, it's been very good to hear from you this morning. Thank you so much for joining us.
0: Likewise.
1: Rhonda Anderson-Lauritsen is a board member for Mineral Resources International. She opposes the proposed data center that is being backed by Canadian investor Kevin O'Leary in the state of Utah. She was in Ogden in Utah. Well, joining me now is JL Holtzman. She's a senior reporter at the climate news outlet Heat Map News in Washington, D.C., and she's been covering the backlash to AI data centers across the United States. JL, good morning to you.
2: Thank you for having me.
1: It's great to have you with us. Can you put Utah and the story and the things that are going on there into the bigger national picture, how Americans are generally reacting to proposed or things that are actually happening, AI data centers?
2: So what's happening in Utah is a microcosm of a broad national trend across the United States, which to this day continues to be the leading data center development space across the whole world in terms of total number of projects in operation and being proposed. This is also leading, by the way, to a glut of new energy projects, especially new gas-fired power plants and pipelines. And so what we're finding is that across the United States, no matter what the demographic, no matter what the region, whether it's an urban community, a rural community, a Democrat community, or Republican community, people are getting up in arms about the development of large data centers near them. The idea of a data center goes back a long time, back to the genesis of computing, right? The idea of a big warehouse full of robots kind of whizzing and buzzing and calculating to get us some information or some intelligence, that's not new. And that's not what we're talking about here. Specifically, what people are so upset about are incredibly large facilities that require inordinate amounts of energy, previously unheard of, in order to power specifically artificial intelligence computing.
1: I think the one in Utah is something about the proposed one is about the size of Manhattan. I mean, these are not small by any measure. I want you to tell me more about the sort of Americans crossing through divides, because we often talk about your country, about how polarized it is, how divided they are. People are either on one side or on the extreme of the other. And as you say, this is one of the issues that is really pulling together Americans, uniting them, who don't agree on much else.
2: It's fascinating. It's one of the trends I cover most closely these days as a journalist. When you look at the United States demographically, the communities that are best to predict where our country is going to go, the communities that maybe voted for Barack Obama years ago and then switched and voted for Donald Trump and started voting more Republican, those are the communities I watch most closely in this backlash, and they are on the front lines of it. So when you go to states like Ohio, Iowa, even plain states where a lot of agriculture is produced, where a lot of crops are farmed, where you have these expansive areas that historically in the United States are associated with a deep red conservative orthodoxy, we find just absolute disdain for these projects that very closely mirrors precisely the same level of angst and anger that you see when you go out to a city, when you go out to cities like Indianapolis and Indiana that rejects large hyperscale data centers. Now, when you go out to Michigan and you talk to suburban communities outside of Detroit, for example, you find a similar sentiment. Why people have such opposition to data centers changes and varies depending on who you ask.
1: Yeah, tell me more about that. Yeah. Tell me how united the sort of reasons are for opposing data centers.

0: I mean, there's so many. At this point, you can just kind of throw a dart wherever, even if it's not even at a dartboard, and you're going to hit a reason why someone doesn't want a data center. So, I mean, first and foremost, you're going to hear pollution concerns. You're going to hear environmental concerns. People upset about the potential for air pollution from gas-fired power, from water pollution, from discharges of treated water from a data center, because data centers require oftentimes water for cooling technologies to keep the computers cool so they don't, you know, fire up and hurt themselves. The pollution concerns, though, are also a signal of other feelings that people have. The concern about a negative externality to them. Sometimes these concerns are very real. You know, I visited a very large hyperscale data center with on-site gas-fired power in what's known as Data Center Alley of Northern Virginia, where the most data centers are currently in operation anywhere in the world in one concentrated area. That's nearby where I am in Washington, D.C. I visited that place. And this large, Vantage data center's data center was so noisy and so smelly and toxic, it's clearly bringing down the property values of everyone around. And I think that concerns like that are not only valid, but that's a big reason why people are so upset about these projects. Mm. On the other hand, though, if I may, there is also a sentimental effect here, one that often bleeds into, for lack of a better term, misinformation or sublimation of emotional fears into concerns in a broad sense. Data centers aren't going to suck up all the water, so we can't use them. You know, in the case of the Utah data center, for example, I'm not entirely sure if it's a one-to-one that this large Kevin O'Leary data center is going to truly suck up all the water in the Great Salt Lake. That's not the issue people are concerned about. That's a sentimental thing. Why is this very large data center sucking up such a large amount of resource at a time when the Great Salt Lake is under threat? So you find these emotional fears and concerns bleeding into very real concerns about pollution and environmental impacts, and those undergird a lot of people's feelings about this, aside from AI itself.
1: I was going to ask about that because, you know, in our country, we have a lot of people by surveys that are just like anxious about AI, and yet we see movement and policy by the government on these fronts. To what extent have data centers become a sort of physical focal point in the United States for a broader anxiety over artificial intelligence?
0: Data centers often don't produce a lot of employment. Local unions that work in construction and welding and plumbing, those are the kinds of unions that support this work. But those are temporary jobs. Once the data center is built, often there aren't that many people required. There isn't a lot of people required to actually operate and maintain the facility. Maybe there's a couple hundred or maybe 1,000, but compared to the local fears about the impacts of AI affecting their own employment, whether their job will be automated or replaced by it, that conversation is part and parcel of this. It's the same thing. So what we see is that people's concerns about the broader social change around artificial intelligence wind up becoming a factor in conversations around local employment and the gains they'll get from one specific data center. You know, before I was covering the fights over data centers, I was covering the fight over the transition away from fossil fuels. Obviously now, because there's so much gas-fired power required for all of these data centers in the U.S., we're having less conversation about reducing fossil fuel emissions. Bad thing. But I digress. The conversation around the energy transition, there was still a lot of employment associated with that. So people could say, you know, not only are we building the solar farm, but we also need the mines. We also need the factories to create all this stuff. Not so with the data centers. There's not that same supply chain gain that so many people could have benefited from.
1: Rhonda and I talked about how this is affecting politics in her state of Utah and the November midterms. How big and unpredictable a factor does the battle over AI data centers promise to be in the November midterms and beyond?
0: data centers are going to be one of the most important issues in the November midterm elections in the United States. It'll be a bellwether for how artificial intelligence is treated in election, in national elections across the world. Data center conversations are going to largely encircle around the impacts we just discussed, local environmental impacts, local job impacts, and how those fit into a macro, broad socioeconomic change that artificial intelligence and the kind of society-wide shifts of wealth and of job distribution, employment distribution, what that entails. We're seeing this already crop up in local races where people are facing opponents trying to oust them for approving a data center or approving zoning for it, whether it's at a county commission board or a board of supervisors. At the same time, we're seeing this crop up in congressional primaries. We're seeing this crop up in governor's races. I mean, personally, it wouldn't surprise me if this also becomes a very prominent issue in the future 2028 presidential primaries in the United States. I've been saying around the office, it wouldn't surprise me if a leading presidential candidate calls for a nationwide moratorium on data centers at this point.
1: The other factor in these AI data centers, and it is far from a small one, is these big tech companies. Silicon Valley is poised to spend hundreds of millions of dollars in the upcoming midterm and the campaign leading up to them. But beyond trying to influence the politicians, do you think big tech might be thinking about changing their strategy, their messaging with the public to try to work to get people on board?
0: Big tech has been doing an awful job at getting social license to operate. Canadians are very familiar with the mining industry and the legacy that it's built up, both negative and positive, around trying to foster some sort of trust with local communities in a way where the resource, long a resource, minerals, has been valued by society. We have a new resource, and that resource is data, personal information, computers. That's the new resource. And in this case, big tech has no idea how to handle communities the way that, honestly, even the oil and gas industry and the coal industry has learned how to handle. And so I talk to people in community after community. I talk to people within the data center development space who tell me that up until now, big tech elites have been treating the data center development conversation like they would QA testing or A/B testing in Silicon Valley, where you can move fast and you can break things and then you learn. You can't do that with land use. You can't just go into a community and move fast, break things and expect different results, because then local news crews pop up and tell the rest of the country how you, I don't know, polluted people's water or made the whole place lose property value. And that kind of reputational risk is something that I think these large tech executives, they didn't understand they were getting into.
1: Lots ahead. No doubt we will be talking again, JL. Thank you very much for joining us this morning. I really appreciate it.
0: Thank you for having me.
1: JL Holtzman is a senior reporter at Heat Map News. She was in Washington, D.C. All right, coming up after your regional update, psilocybin, the active compound in magic mushrooms, shows promise for treating depression and other mental health disorders, though it is still illegal in Canada. We're going to dive into the latest research and its potential future treatments in an episode of The Dose with Dr. Brian Goldman. The Current will be featuring the best of CBC podcasts throughout this summer, so we will bring you another episode of The Dose with Dr. Brian Goldman. That's coming up in 90 seconds. I'm Pia Chattopadhyay in This Week for Matt Galloway. 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

This is a news update from CBC PEI. Good morning, I'm Jenna Legg. The PEI government has launched a new five-year plan to support older Islanders. The Seniors Action Plan aims to help seniors be independent and recognized as valued members of the community. It has 79 recommendations that focus on 10 key areas, such as housing, food, and healthcare. And there are other new recommendations as well, including a pilot program to provide home-based primary care to seniors living at home. The plan's implementation will be monitored and progress reports made public. And PEI has a new alcohol strategy tackling booze-related

0: Southwest winds 20 kilometers an hour. Tonight, partly cloudy with a chance of showers this evening and a low of 18 degrees. And that's the latest from CBC News.
1: I'm Pia Chattopadhyay, and you are listening to The Current. This summer, we are bringing you the best of CBC podcasts. That includes The Dose with Dr. Brian Goldman. Today, Dr. Goldman is looking at psilocybin, the active compound in magic mushrooms that shows promise for treating depression and other mental disorders. In this episode, he speaks with Dr. Joshua Rosenblatt, a psychiatrist and researcher at the Kremble Brain Institute at the University Health Network in Toronto, who explains the latest research and its potential for future treatments, even though psilocybin is still illegal in Canada.
2: Hi, I'm Dr. Brian Goldman. Welcome to The Dose. People are talking a lot about psilocybin, also known as magic mushrooms, not just for recreational use, but as a medical treatment. Psilocybin is classed in Canada as an illicit controlled substance, but research suggests that it could soon be an approved treatment for depression and other mental health disorders. So this week we're asking, what do we know so far about psilocybin as a medical treatment? Hi, Josh. Welcome to The Dose.
3: Thanks so much for having me.
2: Do you tell people, you know, when you're at a cocktail party that you research psilocybin, magic mushrooms?
3: Great question. I don't usually lead with that because usually their next question is, do you have some with you? So usually I tell people that I'm a psychiatrist.
2: Okay, that must invite questions of their own. Maybe they've never heard of psilocybin psychotherapy.
3: Yeah, it's such a mixed bag. You know, some people, they say, oh, I read a book about it and I saw this podcast and I saw the Netflix series, and other people had never even heard of it or even heard the word. So it's such a mix. So it's always good conversations casually as well.
2: And that's why we want you on The Dose. But before we begin, can you give us a hi, my name is, tell us what you do and where you do it.
3: Hi, my name is Dr. Joshua Rosenblatt. I'm a psychiatrist and researcher at Kremble Brain Institute at University Health Network. I'm also the head of research for UHN's mental health program.
2: Okay, let's start with the basics. What is psilocybin?
3: Psilocybin is the active ingredient in magic mushrooms. So it's a naturally occurring classic psychedelic that creates a very novel, non-ordinary state of consciousness. It's being studied for several things right now, primarily mental health conditions such as depression, difficult to treat depression, substance use disorder, such as alcohol use disorder, nicotine use disorder. So being studied for many things, but it's actually a naturally occurring substance that has been found in mushrooms for many, many years.
2: You called it a psychedelic. So there's psychedelic, there's hallucinogen. What do each of these terms mean?
3: Psychedelic would probably be the most common term that we use to categorically describe psilocybin, LSD, and related substances that create a non-ordinary state of consciousness. When you look at the back history of the term psychedelic, it comes from the Latin psyche and dolos, which roughly translates to mind revealing. Why that's important is because it's not simply mind altering. So other things such as alcohol, cannabis could be considered mind altering. But when it comes to psychedelics like psilocybin, we consider them to have a more novel mind revealing quality where it might help to learn something about yourself, learn something about the world, achieve some insights that might have not been otherwise possible rather than just make you feel loopy or altered.
2: Then there's hallucinogen. How do we define that?
3: Yeah, so hallucinogen is the term that we use in the DSM, the Diagnostic and Statistical Manual. So that's our dictionary that we use in psychiatry for diagnosing things and categorizing things. So psilocybin would fall under the hallucinogen category. So psychedelic would not be considered really a medical term right now, but we would call it within the category of hallucinogens because of their quality to create hallucinations. So things like hearing voices or seeing things. But that term within the psychedelic field is falling out of favor a bit because that isn't probably the most important quality of these. And often patients, they're not describing pronounced auditory or visual hallucinations, but it's other things such as dissociation, things feeling not quite real that seem to be most salient or important to them.
2: How does psilocybin affect the brain? What do we know so far?
3: there's been a lot of research into the effects of psilocybin on the brain, and it's still quite early days. In terms of the mechanism of action, it is a partial agonist, so activates the serotonin 2A receptor. So we've all heard of serotonin quite a bit, but specifically the serotonin 2A receptor is the one that we know is activated by psilocybin, or more specifically, psilocin.

0: the active metabolite of psilocybin. 5-HT2A or serotonin 2A receptors are found ubiquitously throughout the brain and the body. And we know that when psilocybin activates serotonin 2A, this is what causes the non-ordinary state of consciousness. And for example, getting back to that hallucinogen term, when psilocybin activates 5-HT2A in the visual cortex, that's what creates the visual disturbances, for as one concrete example. So that's one thing along the pharmacodynamics of how the brain is affecting the body on a receptor level. But we've also done a number of neuroimaging studies where we look more on a network level, what's happening, where we're seeing an increase in entropy, increase in randomness. We're seeing disintegration and then reintegration of neural pathways, where the idea here is that, for example, with depression, you could have these very hardwired neural pathways that are causing you to have persistent negative thought patterns. And with psilocybin and related psychedelics, it's temporarily breaking those pathways, putting them on pause, and also increasing neuroplasticity to allow for new pathways to develop. So this has been a fascinating area as well, where some people are calling psychedelics psychoplastogens now, from the perspective that they're known to potently increase neuroplasticity, allowing the brain to rewire and for new neurons to grow and develop, which is a common pathway for many antidepressant treatments. But it seems like psilocybin and related psychedelics are able to do this at about 100-fold increased capacity compared to antidepressants that also improve neuroplasticity.
1: As soon as you said serotonergic, that it's hitting serotonin receptors, I'm thinking about SSRIs and SNRIs, you know, the antidepressants, the ubiquitous antidepressants that many, many Canadians and people around the world take for the treatment of depression. I've often thought that antidepressant action is kind of like a slow, steady improvement in somebody's mood, but you're talking about something very different, aren't you, in terms of an effect?
0: That's right. That's right. And this comes up all the time when we talk about, is it actually a novel mechanism of action, where we have other drugs such as ketamine that is coming along that targets a different system, the glutamate system. And so we're having these debates around, we're actually still targeting serotonin, but from my perspective, it's still a novel intervention in that it targets it in a fundamentally different way. And we're not only looking for the serotonin effects, but we're working with them what we call a biopsychosocial spiritual model, where we're integrating this with psychotherapy, and we're trying to leverage this neuroplasticity, not just for your brain to change in any direction, but to help coach your brain to change in a way that would be more healthy and adaptive and change the way that you view yourself and the world around you in a positive way, rather than just change for the sake of change.
1: If you have depression and associated rumination, where you're constantly thinking the same negative thoughts every day, what psilocybin might potentially do is bust apart the pathways that lead to that repetitive thinking, but without the guidance of either a spiritual advisor or a psychotherapist, you might lapse back into the same repetitive patterns.
0: That's our current theoretical understanding and what we've been seeing within our trials as well. So I think that's a very good summary.
1: So what does the research show, for instance, about using psilocybin to manage treatment-resistant depression? That seems to be one of the most exciting areas of research.
0: So just to briefly define that, treatment-resistant depression, or TRD is the acronym that we typically use. The FDA and Health Canada defines that as having failed two or more medication trials. So if you've tried an SSRI, an SNRI, and you're still struggling with severe depression, we would say you have treatment-resistant depression. But in reality, in our trials, the majority of people that I'm seeing that we're enrolling into our studies have tried dozens of antidepressants, years of psychotherapy, neuromodulation, all these things. So that's what we're talking about in terms of this population, where there is a sense of desperation, often, unfortunately, a lack of hope, where they've had years of struggling with this. In our research, we have found psilocybin to have quite large effect sizes, meaning that there is a large reduction in depressive symptoms. It appears to come on quite rapidly and robustly. So even within days of a psilocybin dosing session with associated integration psychotherapy, we're seeing people's scores sort of melt away. Their depression scores decreasing quite dramatically. So that's been very positive to see within our own trials. Looking more globally at other people's trials as well, we have conducted several meta-analyses where we pooled together the results of everyone's studies. And what we found in those meta-analyses is that large effect size is quite consistent. Just last week, there was the first negative study of psilocybin for treatment-resistant depression published, which I think in many ways is a good thing to pump the brakes and say, we still do need further testing. And, you know, if every single study is positive, that's somewhat hard to believe. So even though the large majority have been positive, we are now starting to see at least a first negative study. And it's making us think we really need to study this more, even though the initial signal is very promising.
1: Were there any differences in the way the study was conducted that might make you think that there are reasons why they got the negative results where you've seen and colleagues have seen positive results?
0: Yeah, you know, I think they had a lot of methodological rigor. They worked very hard to maintain blinding integrity. They were actually giving them a smaller dose of psilocybin in the control arm, where they were trying to prevent people from being able to guess what treatment they received. Because that's a huge issue here, where some people are saying psilocybin is only working so well because everyone knows what group they received, where one group is having these mystical experiences and the other arm is experiencing nothing while sitting there for 8 hours waiting for it to end. So that's sort of a big challenge for the field. So we're being pushed right now to design studies that maintain the blind in a better fashion so that we can truly know, is this all expectancy and a placebo effect based on people believing in psilocybin and knowing that they received it? Or is this an actual drug effect where psilocybin is causing something neurobiological leading to the benefits that we're observing?
1: So that's interesting. Now let's switch to anxiety. What's the evidence that psilocybin can be used to treat anxiety?
0: Yeah, it's a great question. So much less for anxiety. When it comes to anxiety, it was primarily studied as a comorbid condition or comorbid symptoms within these depression studies. It was also studied as an outcome in people with cancer, end-of-life distress, and chronic medical illnesses, where they were measuring depression, anxiety, and psychological distress relating to their chronic medical illnesses. And there was a signal for improvements of anxiety. Within our trials, we haven't found the signal to be as robust, where it seems like the antidepressant effect is more reliable, but there does seem to be a reduction of anxiety as well. Importantly, one challenge that we run into is that the psilocybin experience itself can create increased anxiety and even panic attacks for some people. So sometimes people with anxiety are even apprehensive to participate in the trial because they don't want to undergo that experience of having heightened anxiety for 4 to 6 hours during the psilocybin experience.
1: What about mood disorders other than depression, for instance, bipolar?
0: Yeah, so there's been very little work done in bipolar. We completed the first randomized controlled trial to include people with bipolar disorder, and that study was positive. But as a pilot study, it's sort of early days, and we have two additional studies looking at psilocybin for bipolar depression. So some promising results there, but a lot more caution because we do know that psilocybin can trigger manic episodes. It can trigger psychotic episodes. So for patients with bipolar disorder, where they're already prone to mania and psychosis, we need to be very careful. At the same time, bipolar depression is one of the most malignant illnesses that we have in psychiatry, where it's so difficult to treat. We have such few options, and our preliminary findings have been encouraging to at least merit further investigation.
1: You mentioned the caution regarding manic episodes in people with bipolar who take psilocybin, whether therapeutically or on their own. What about people who have schizophrenia? Because they can have psychotic episodes. Do their psychotic episodes get worse if they consume psilocybin?
0: Yes, that would be the concern and why people with schizophrenia would be excluded from our clinical trials. And in fact, as an added layer of caution, if you have a first degree relative with a psychotic illness, we would typically exclude you from our clinical trials as others would. So there's a lot of concern about making people worse since we know that psilocybin emergent psychotic episodes is possible. So we believe, and what the data would suggest, is that people with a history of schizophrenia or even a family history of schizophrenia would be at higher risk of having that rare side effect of a treatment emergent psychotic episode.
1: Josh, you touched on this before, but I want to give you an opportunity to discuss this in more detail. How much of psilocybin's effect therapeutically depends on the therapy surrounding the dosing?
0: Yeah, that's a great question. So we don't actually know the answer to that question because we haven't done the studies yet to determine if psilocybin is beneficial in the absence of psychotherapy. But right now, our understanding and also the official recommendation from Health Canada is that any clinical trial evaluating psilocybin should be combined with psychotherapy, where I believe, based on what I've seen firsthand with participants, that the psychotherapy is imperative, where psilocybin essentially acts as a catalyst to allow you to work in the psychotherapy. The three parts of the psychotherapy, there would be preparation, where we set intentions, we provide education for what would be expected. On the dosing day, you're supported by two trained therapists for the entire 6 to 8 hour experience. And then in the integration, you are able to make sense of what the experience meant to you, return to your intentions, and make meaningful changes in your life. So all of that seems to be very important. This isn't just an SSRI that you take at home on your own, but it seems like the container or the environment that you take it in is very important to support the outcome. So I do believe that the psychotherapy is very important to optimize not only the benefits, but also the safety of it.
1: You kind of sneaked in that duration there, 6 to 8 hours. Is that pretty standard? Is that how long the acute effect lasts?
0: Yeah. So for oral psilocybin, whether it's a capsule or natural psilocybin, typically the effects start at 30 minutes, they peak at 90 minutes, and they resolve by 4 hours. We keep people in our clinic for the trials for a minimum of 6 hours based on the Health Canada requirements to make sure that they're fully back to ground and have no ongoing psychedelic effects. But most people's psychedelic effects would be resolved within 4 hours. We have had certain cases where it lasted for 8, 9, 10 hours and we need to keep people longer and we have the infrastructure to do that. But in general, the trip, so to speak, is over by about 4 hours. So people are good to go on with their day after 6 hours.
1: Psilocybin is being used online. People like Joe Rogan are touting the benefits of, for instance, of microdosing psilocybin. What are you taking from the public conversation about using magic mushrooms when people are using it on their own?
0: It's absolutely fascinating. And I think, you know, for myself doing research in this area, it's both helpful and harmful. You know, as a researcher, you always want the public to be talking about your area of interest. That's always helpful for many reasons. And at the same time, it's concerning from the perspective of it's really building up the hype. So when people are coming to me for the clinical trials, they already have these preconceived notions that this is it. This is what's going to heal me. I know it. Joe Rogan told me, all these people told me. So that's sort of concerning from the perspective of pumping the brakes and humbly acknowledging that this might be helpful, it might be harmful, and it might be neutral for your specific situation. The other big difference that I find that's really important to highlight is that specifically for people with severe mental illnesses, like severe treatment-resistant depression, bipolar disorder, all these things that we're studying, their brain is fundamentally different compared to people's brains that don't have those predispositions or those disorders. So when you hear about people like Joe Rogan or these tech billionaires, what's going on in their brain and how that interacts with the psilocybin is very different compared to when you have a lot of darkness, you have a lot of suicidal thoughts, you have a lot of self-hatred that could all bubble up to the surface during a dosing session. So that's why I am concerned about when people take matters into their own hands.
1: You know, you've mentioned the psychotherapy supports, and they're considerable. What are the other concerns that you have for which you want to take medical precautions?
0: Yeah, so there's a lot of physical symptoms, especially acutely. So one, you know, common thing, for example, would be nausea and potentially even vomiting. So that's, you know, holds the risks like aspiration and things like that if you were doing it on your own. Increased blood pressure would be fairly common as well. In rare situations, there has been documented seizures as well. We know that psilocybin decreases the seizure threshold. So a number of medical things that could come up. If you're taking other medications, such as if you are on SSRIs and other things, there is the risk even of serotonin syndrome or serotonin toxicity developing. So a number of physical side effects to consider as well.
1: One of the things that you hear if you listen to Joe Rogan is the benefit, the so-called benefit of microdosing psilocybin. What do we actually know about that?
0: Yeah, so with psilocybin, it's really been observational studies that have, you know, quote unquote, supported the use. A lot of survey studies, which are inherently challenged by bias, where the people completing the surveys are typically people that microdosed and had a good experience with it. But when we come to looking at randomized controlled trials where they're actually the placebo arm, there's a dearth of evidence there. And the trials that have been completed have all been negative in that they've shown that the benefits of microdosing were equivalent to the placebo arm. Interestingly, the pharmacology of microdosing is actually quite comparable to SSRIs that we were talking about earlier, where it's a chronic low-grade desensitization of the serotonin system of serotonin 2A, which is completely different from this huge burst effect that we're using in our studies, where we're using a moderate to high dose combined with psychotherapy. So I think microdosing probably is helpful for a lot of people, but probably because SSRIs are very helpful as well. So no good quality evidence to support microdosing right now, even though it's what everyone's talking about.
1: So, and just so that everybody knows what we're talking about with doses, I'm gathering that the therapeutic dose of psilocybin that you and others are using in studies is 25 milligrams, which is roughly 5 grams of magic mushrooms.
0: That's right. That's a good approximation.
1: What would a microdose be?
0: Microdose would be anywhere from, you know, 1 to 5 milligram. And we roughly define it also based on the experience where we call it sub-perceptual, where you shouldn't be tripping, you shouldn't be feeling altered with these doses. So much less compared to the full doses that we're using.
1: Last question I'm going to ask you, you've answered it partly, but I want to give you an opportunity to answer it again. Psilocybin is still illegal in Canada, but people are using it on their own. So what advice would you have for them?
0: Yeah, so my recommendation would be one of extreme caution, essentially, where even though I'm a researcher in this area, I think that it likely will be found to be efficacious and safe in the coming years. It really is too early to take matters in your own hands, I believe. And also, this has been the recommendation from our national task force that we would recommend against the illicit use of psilocybin for therapeutic reasons. And more than that, to emphasize how much we have built into our clinical trials and clinical care outside of the psilocybin itself. And it's very hard to replicate that on your own, where people are receiving a lot of psychotherapy, a lot of support. And I can't think of another situation where a psychiatrist would sit next to you for 8 hours straight, but that's the level of support that people are getting in our trials. So I think that's why I'm, you know, quite concerned about people that are just using it on their own without all the support and structure. And it could be helpful, but it could also push your mind into a negative direction. So being prepared that possibility might happen. Outside of that, of course, there's the usual concerns about questions of purity, if you're buying things from an illicit source and all these different things. But those would be the main things that I'm, you know, saying specific to psilocybin.
1: Well, this has been an absolutely fascinating conversation, Dr. Josh Rosenblatt. It could have gone on a lot longer, and I know people are going to be really interested in hearing this conversation. I want to thank you for coming on The Dose to talk about psilocybin from the standpoint of its potential medical uses and understandable precautions and in the context of psychotherapy. It's exciting research that you're doing.
0: Thanks so much for having me. Really appreciate it.
1: Dr. Joshua Rosenblatt is a psychiatrist and researcher at the Kremble Brain Institute at University Health Network in Toronto. Here's your dose of smart advice. Psilocybin is a psychedelic that is derived from magic mushrooms. It's been called a hallucinogen because it may cause you to see, hear, or feel things that are not there. In Canada, psilocybin is classed as an illicit controlled substance unless it is provided as part of a research clinical trial or is provided under Health Canada's Special Access Program. There is ongoing research looking at the potential of psilocybin to treat various mental health disorders. Much of the research has looked at psilocybin in people who have treatment-resistant depression, or TRD, which means that they have tried a number of antidepressants and none of them have worked. For these patients, a number of studies have shown that psilocybin has relieved their depression and done so faster than conventional antidepressants. However, at least one recent published study showed no benefit. Psilocybin may also be useful in treating depression in people with a form of bipolar 2 that mostly causes depression and not manic episodes. Psilocybin may be useful in the treatment of some people with anxiety, but so far the evidence is limited. Psilocybin is also being studied for PTSD, ADHD, chronic pain, as well as nicotine and other substance use disorders. The potential benefit of psilocybin in these conditions is thus far unknown. The physical adverse effects of psilocybin include nausea and vomiting, dry mouth, numbness around the face, increased heart rate and blood pressure, muscle weakness and twitching, convulsions, sweating, elevated body temperature, chills, and shivering, as well as loss of bladder control. Elevated heart rate and blood pressure could pose a risk to people with pre-existing heart disease. Psilocybin is believed to work by disrupting the nerve pathways in the brain that lead to repetitive negative thoughts and rumination. Researchers believe that the best results from psilocybin are obtained when it is assisted by trained psychotherapists. People who have psychosis or mania associated with bipolar disorder or schizophrenia, or who have parents or siblings with schizophrenia, should not use psilocybin. Doing so might trigger episodes of mania and psychosis. Some are using psilocybin on their own. There are testimonials on the internet of people microdosing psilocybin to improve concentration and focus. Current evidence on this is very limited. Studies currently underway on the clinical use of psilocybin should provide answers. In the meantime, doctors do not recommend using illicit psilocybin to self-medicate mental health disorders. If you have topics you want us to do, or if you have comments or questions, email us at thedose@cbc.ca. This edition of The Dose was produced by Andrea Belmare and Samir Chabra. Our senior producer is Colleen Ross. The Dose wants you to be better informed about your health. If you're looking for medical advice, see your healthcare provider. I'm Dr. Brian Goldman. Until your next dose.
2: 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It's going to be co-hosted by my colleagues Catherine Cullen and Elamine Abdel-Mahmoud. 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We will leave you today with the Bare Naked Ladies. They are among the musicians set to perform tomorrow night from Ottawa. I'm Pia Chattopadhyay. I thank you for lending us your ear here on The Current. I'll be back with you again tomorrow.

0: 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A construction worker gets into a sticky situation.
1: Strong enough to hold this man suspended in midair.
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3: Deborah Cox is one of the most celebrated voices in Canadian music, but she'll be here to tell you about starting out as a backup singer for Celine Dion in the 90s and now singing one of Celine's biggest hits in a new big Broadway smash hit. Deborah Cox will be here.
4: This is CBC News. It's 10 o'clock. Good morning. I'm Andrew Lamb. We begin with international news. M23 rebel leaders in the Democratic Republic of Congo say they've managed an outbreak of Ebola in the areas under their control.
5: Au cours de cette période de riposte, 400 personnes contact ont fait l'objet d'un suivi.
4: A spokesperson for the militants says they have done their own contact tracing and monitored about 400 people. He says no new infections have been detected. The World Health Organization has warned instability in eastern DRC makes it difficult to manage the broader outbreak. There have been more than 1,300 Ebola cases and almost 400 deaths since the outbreak began in mid-May. People are set to begin moving into a new 82-unit social housing building in Charlottetown this week. The six-story building has rents that are tied to tenants' incomes, something some housing researchers say is the ideal approach for affordable housing. The project is one of Atlantic Canada's first modular housing developments. Each unit is made of wooden boxes put together in a factory and then assembled by crews. The apartments are for people on PEI's social housing registry. The project cost about $65 million with some funding from Ottawa. Morningstar DBRS says Prince Edward Island's economic outlook is stable, but the Global Credit Agency warns of future challenges from mounting debt and budget constraints. The agency points to PEI's real GDP increase of 2.8% last year, higher than the national growth rate. However, DBRS says the island's small economy, increasing government debt, and need for revamped infrastructure all present challenges in the medium term. Premier Rob Lance's government posted a record budget deficit of $410 million in April, and net debt is expected to grow to $4.9 billion by the 2028-29 fiscal year. In Nova Scotia, the school bell fades on the academic year for most public school students today. But as kids celebrate the start of summer holidays, their parents may be wondering, why is the last day of school only 2 hours long? CBC's Francis Willick finds out.
6: The two-hour final day has been in place for many years, but that doesn't make it any less of a head-scratcher for parents. Kayla Lombard says her kids don't go on the last day. They're in grades 4, 3, 2, and primary.
7: They're not doing anything. It's 2 hours to do what? And the report cards are electronically now, so it's not like they're going for the handout.
6: Some parents find the two-hour day an inconvenience. Danielle Puddington has a child finishing pre-primary and a toddler.
8: So it's kind of like hard to do the school drop-off and pick-up. Like, you get home, you get your other kids inside, and then you got to go right back again. So, I don't know. I think it's kind of pointless, but, like, yeah, I'm not really sure why they do it, though.
6: The education department says the partial day counts toward the designated number of school days per year. A spokesperson says it's an opportunity for students to connect with their teachers and classmates one last time. Teachers also have a chance to close up their classrooms for the summer break. The Halifax Regional Centre for Education says students are expected to attend and attendance is taken, but no one will be penalized if they don't attend. Frances Willick, CBC News, Halifax.
4: Finally, with New Brunswick's new unpaid sick leave law, all 10 provinces in Canada now have some sort of job protection for people who need extended time off for serious illnesses. From British Columbia to Newfoundland and Labrador, people with illnesses like cancer can take up to 26 or 27 weeks of unpaid leave without fear of losing their job. New Brunswick was the last province to increase job protection for workers. That is your CBC News to this hour.

0: Hi, I'm CBC meteorologist Tina Simkin. Expect a mix of sun and clouds across Prince Edward Island throughout the day today, but there will be clouds on the increase into the afternoon, and those clouds will contain chances for showers, even a risk of an isolated thunderstorm. Temperatures today will hover near 25 degrees, with the winds picking up out of the southwest, 20 gusting up to 40 kilometers per hour. Any thunderstorms that do form this afternoon will linger into the evening forecast, and those thunderstorms are capable of producing 5 to 15 millimeters of rain locally.
1: Hey, I'm Ali Hassan, sitting in for Tom Power. Welcome to Q. Deborah Cox is one of the most celebrated voices in music, with a career that spans chart-topping hits, Grammy nominations, acclaimed performances on screen and on stage, and she is back on Broadway in the Tony-nominated hit Titanic, a funny retelling of James Cameron's Titanic, told through the perspective and music of Celine Dion. And you'll hear why this is a full circle moment for Deborah. Plus, Vancouver's Baby No Money will be here to tell you how a rugby injury led him to starting his music. You just never know how you're going to start in this business. That is all coming up on Q.

right, I've got a question to kick things off. Have you ever experienced a full circle moment? You know, like I, as a kid, would hate it when my father would put CBC Radio on in the car. And now look, here I am on CBC Radio hosting a show. That is my full circle moment. Canadian singer Deborah Cox is having one of those. It's much better than mine. Deborah, if you don't know, is one of the greatest singers to come out of Canada. Born and raised in Toronto, has sold millions of records all over the world, won multiple Juno Awards, has been nominated for Grammys, and in 2022, Deborah became the first Black woman to be inducted into the Canadian Music Hall of Fame. Maybe you remember this.

0: I'm starting to sing, and then I realized I was gonna ruin a moment for everybody listening. It's a great song. These days, Deborah Cox has found success on Broadway. Right now, you can see her on stage in the Tony-nominated musical Titanic, which is a wildly funny retelling of the smash hit James Cameron film Titanic, set to the music of Celine Dion. You might remember Celine singing My Heart Will Go On at the end of the movie Titanic. Here's where Deborah's full circle moment comes in. Every night, for 8 shows a week, Deborah Cox steps on stage and does a rendition of Celine's All By Myself. And long before Deborah Cox became a star in her own right, she spent months singing backup for Celine right around the time she started singing in English in the early 90s. Deborah Cox joined Tom Power to talk about it all. But first, the day before Tom and Deborah were scheduled to talk, news broke that Clive Davis, the music mogul who worked with everyone from Whitney Houston to Bruce Springsteen and worked with Deborah Cox early in her career, had passed away. So Tom started the conversation by asking Deborah about her longtime mentor and friend.
1: You've been on my mind a little bit. I just want to say first off, I'm sorry for your loss. We're taping this just one day after we heard about the loss and the passing of a true icon in music, the legendary Clive Davis, who was not just an important person in music for you, but also a friend and a mentor. And I thought you shared such a beautiful tribute to him on social media. You said, Clive saw me not only as an artist, but as a person. I'm not even sure what to ask you. I mean, how are you doing with it all? What did Clive mean to you?
2: He meant a lot, a friend and a mentor, and really a friend. The last time I saw him was opening night at Titanic here on Broadway, and he loved the Broadway stage and loved musicals and celebrated every show that I've been in, from Aida to the Bodyguard musical, Jekyll and Hyde. Like, he just loved that I had found my niche, which is what he would always say. Yeah, he will be sorely missed. I really appreciate that he was very instrumental in allowing every version of Deborah Cox, the artist, to be. He celebrated me in the dance world and R&B world, you know, on Broadway. He was always very, very supportive of whatever artistic path I wanted to take. So I just appreciate that because it's created some real longevity for me.
1: I feel like you told me that it was sort of like the Canadian music industry sort of passed on you. The Canadian music industry couldn't see what we had here. And Clive mm-hmm. Davis kind of saw it.
2: He did. He was very, very intuitive and really trusted his instincts. You know, everyone got the same demo take that we shopped all over the globe. And Clive was the one that heard it. He got it. And I think he understood me as a person and as an artist. I've never had to compromise my artistry for the industry. You know, I've never had to compromise anything. He always approached the music with integrity.
1: Yeah, didn't he? Wasn't there some story that, like, you went to him with what would be, to a lot of people, a pretty risky thing to go to a record executive about, which is sort of like, hey, I want to focus on my family and a little bit less on my mm-hmm. business, right?
2: Yeah. I was a hamster on the wheel at that point. In the 2000s, I just finished my third album, and it was time to start promoting and touring and stuff. And I was pregnant. And when I found out, I was so full of joy and like ready to just, you know, take the time out to be a mommy and that kind of thing. And when I had the conversation, he was very like supportive and was like, okay, you know, what do you want to do? I was like, well, you know me, I like to stay busy, but I think it's just about keeping it manageable. And so he respected that.
1: I mean, what an amazing thing to be able to see the person behind the artist. Not everyone in the music industry can do that. What's a piece of advice he gave you that might be sticking with you?
2: If you want longevity, don't compromise your art. Oh, and you know, hit songs. It's always about the songs. Always about, he's got a lot of gems that he's dropped over the years. You know, it's always about finding the right songwriters or the right producers to collaborate with so that you can have that hit record. Because those records will last a lifetime.

0: like you said, he was supportive of you as a musician and supportive of you as a person. And he was a supporter of you when you found your niche here on Broadway, which has been this like pretty amazing chapter for you, for Canadians, especially who know you as, you know, this like icon of Canadian pop and R&B and soul. And I mean, we could go through the whole Broadway career, but I love the story about how this show came to be. Could you, tell you were like in line somewhere and one of the folks behind the show called you, right?
1: Yes. Yeah. So I was at Disney and I was with my family just chilling. It was Halloween Horror Nights. The kids were off on, you know, the rides and stuff. And I get this email from the director, Ty Blue, who was like, I'd love to have a conversation with you about the role of Molly Brown. I had no idea what Titanic was about. I didn't know that it was a parody or a comedy. I'd never seen the show off Broadway or, you know, the other versions that they had. But what was intriguing to me was the conversation that I had with Ty about how he felt about the piece, how it came to be, and just that it would be an opportunity for me to like explore this comedy, this comedic side that I don't think anybody has really seen.
0: No.
1: Outside of my family. And so I read the script, and when I tell you I connected with it, I understood the crazy humor. And then the songs in the show. I mean, I grew up with the songs. I grew up with the music. I sang backgrounds with Celine, you know what I mean? So I'm very familiar with the songs. But what was most, again, interesting and intriguing to me was the fact that it was the crazy storytelling of Celine being on the Titanic with these other cast of characters and being able to just be this silly, you know, crazy character.
0: I'm trying to remember Molly Brown. Like I think Kathy Bates played her in the...
1: Kathy Bates played her, yes.
0: It was a real life person. Can you just give me the Coles notes on her? Who was she again?
1: She was a socialite. She later became someone who, you know, ran for office in Denver. And she was the one that rescued a lot of the people off of the ship. And I mean, just her determination at a time where women really didn't have a say, you know, just speaks, you know, in volumes about her.
0: Didn't she survive two shipwrecks?
1: Yes. Yes. She survived two shipwrecks. Yeah. When you dive deep into her story, it's like, wow. And there were other musicals based on her story, because it's so extraordinary just what she's done. But we don't play the seriousness of that.
0: Yeah.
1: That is the backdrop. That is like the underbelly. She's showing the more silly, you know, obsessively sexy side, obsessed about, you know, other things outside of saving people and stuff. It's just a crazy telling of the story.
0: I bet it's nice to be fun. Because I remember talking to you. I remember we did a couple of interviews, and one of them we did like sort of this all day shoot at this guy's house. I remember that. Like when you got the Canadian Music Hall of Fame. And I remember you being really funny. Like I remember being like, oh, I didn't know Deborah Cox was funny. Because people say that about me too, but like the music I would know you for, the songs I would know you for, not a lot. Like, I understand what you mean. It must be nice to be able to show that side of yourself on stage a little bit.
1: Oh, yeah, big time. You know, before becoming a recording artist, I explored musical theater. You know, I loved Broadway and that medium and everything. And so when this opportunity came around, it was just like, wow, you know, I can get into this.
0: When did you sing backup for Celine?
1: It was the early 90s, like 92.
0: So maybe right when she went, probably not long after she started singing in English.
1: Mm-hmm. Yeah, because I remember she was like, oh my gosh, she was in these intense English language classes. Like, I can't even remember how long, but I remember they were very intense because she had to, you know, speak in English for the promotion and the marketing and... She's such a discipline about her that was just like, it really rubbed off on me when I saw just how hard she worked every single day before rehearsal, after rehearsal, you know, while we were on tour. Like, she was super, super disciplined.
0: I mean, how is that? How is singing backup for Celine? Like, I don't even know, like, how long did you do for? Just a few months, right?
1: Yeah, a few months, about almost a year, because it was shortly after that when we did like Jay Leno, we did, you know, Arsenio Hall show, we did the presidential inauguration or Bill Clinton. Like that was like 93, I believe.
2: I'm Ali Hassan, in for Tom Power. You're listening to Q, and you're in the middle of Tom's conversation with Deborah Cox. They've been talking about her longtime friend and mentor, Clive Davis, and the advice she got from the music mogul early on in her career. But long before Deborah was working with Clive, she started out her career singing backup for Celine Dion. And that's where this conversation picks up. How did you get that gig?
1: I was a background singer for another French artist. And that drummer was the one who told me about the audition. And so I took the train to Montreal and just went on a whim, did the audition. I can't remember what I sang, but I went to the audition. I was told that day that I was on board, and I ended up staying in Montreal for maybe 3 weeks to rehearse. And we were in rehearsing every day. And it was amazing gig. You know, we treated well. She was very kind. The whole team was really professional, supportive, you know, very organized. It was like the dream job for a background singer. And I was like, okay, if this is it, I think, you know, I'm good, you know? I mean, I think to this day, she still has some of the original, you know, band members and singers with her.
0: How was she as a boss?
1: Real cool, professional. And again, kind, you know, just like someone who really appreciated all of the musicians, all of the singers. Everyone had their role and their part in the show and in the songs. She was really like a team player. She's like a musician herself. She's an amazing ear. You know, she's super, like I said, I think that discipline is the reason why she is sustained so long as an icon in the industry, because, you know, with all that music that she's recorded, that requires a lot of discipline vocally.
0: Doesn't talk right on show day. Like
1: she
0: very
1: does not talk on show days, press days. She, you know, I think they set up a few things, but she doesn't like overwork or overexert her voice. I mean, she's been singing since she was a kid, you know, and I recognize that. Like it takes a lot to have that stamina. And you don't get that stamina by just kind of sitting back expecting things to just be, you know.
0: Yeah.
1: You got to work for it. Got to be ready for the challenge.
0: I can tell what you learned from her when you left and you started your own career. And now it's such a weird thing to be full circle, hey, to be back here with this music again. So when your big moment in the show is this rendition of All By Myself, which was originally recorded by Eric Carmen, but then like Celine completely made her own. We have Celine's version. Can we take a listen to it?

0: Get out of here.
1: That's a beautiful song.
0: What goes through your head hearing Celine's version just then?
1: Just the warmth, the heart. You know, she sings with such passion. There's like a real sadness that I think that song has, and you kind of have to continue that. Like, it's not about vocal acrobatics. Like, it's about the storytelling, and that's what I've always loved about the original version. So when she did it and just like nailed it, I love her version. And we do a version in the show. It comes in at a very interesting moment in the show, but I love that key change. It's epic.

0: Do you do it in that same key? Because she hits that really high F in her version. Are you, yeah. Are you hitting that big note too?
1: Yeah, in that same key. Is it an F? I don't even know.
0: Well, it's a,
1: I just go by feel.
0: The key changes in C sharp. It goes to C sharp, but then, and that high note is an F. That's high.
1: You kind of have to, like, you have to kind of keep things in the original key too. Like, I think changing the key sometimes messes with the emotion. I mean, it's all science, right? So the vibration is different in a different key. But yeah, I sing it in the same key every night, 8 shows a week.
0: Is it challenging? Is it hard?
1: It can be. I think it depends on the frame of mind. I think you just, like, as long as you prepare, and, you know, I'm always warmed up, so I never worry about that. But I think it's about hitting it with a certain intensity. And that's what makes it come off and feel very powerful in that moment. As much as it's a comedy, I think if you commit to the storytelling, you know what I mean? You'll get that emotion from the audience. You know what I mean? And they'll feel what I'm feeling. And so, yeah, I just go for it every night. I don't overthink it. I just go for it.
0: I can't wait to hear. I haven't heard you sing it yet. I can't wait to hear you sing it. I want to hear you build. Sing it right now, Deborah. Come on, give us a little. I'm only joking.
1: Only in the show.
0: Okay, sure. You mentioned the audience there. I remember talking to you and you were telling me that you are very sensitive to the reactions from an audience. Like you as a performer, when you walk on stage as Deborah Cox, you're very aware of people's responses to you and your music, and you sort of feed off that. How is that on stage in Broadway where you're supposed to sort of not pay attention to them at all, or sort of like certainly not,
1: right?
0: You know, like how do you find that sort of natural inclination you have to like draw a lot of energy from your audience?
1: Well, it's, I think, a lot easier when you can't see faces. So, you know, this stage is, it's a big stage, and those lights are so powerful. I can't see anything. I can't see anybody, but I can hear them. I can hear the audience. I can feel their energy. I can hear things, you know, the rustling, the laughs. You know, there's a real exchange in energy as we're performing. And so that's what, you know, fuels me every time I'm on stage. That's what, like, gives me that extra oomph. If I'm tired or whatever, just hearing their reaction, like, gives me everything that I need to continue in the show. There's something about comedy. There's something about, like, trying not to break in a scene, you know, you know, doing our darndest to not crack or laugh. It's like an episode of Saturday Night Live, you know, with music is how I like to describe the show, because we just are literally holding on to a moment.
0: Have you broken? Have you done it? Has it happened?
1: Oh yeah.
0: Oh really?
1: Yes. I've had moments.
0: I can tell this is meaningful for you. Like, I can tell that
1: it really, yeah, it is.
0: The looseness and the improvness and the comedy of it seems meaningful to you, you know?
1: Really meaningful. I mean, we got nominated for a Tony, Best Musical.
0: Come on.
1: I mean, you know, I've done Broadway, and this is the first time, you know, being a part of a cast that is being recognized in this way. So I think it's really, really special, because I think I went in completely blind, not knowing how crazy, silly, gay, comedic, hilarious, dumb. It's all the things, this show.
0: I might add, like, given that this is based on James Cameron's movie, based on Celine Dion's music and the story of Celine Dion, a lot of the story comes from Canada. You right. come from Canada. I might say the other adjective I would use is very Canadian show.
1: Yeah, yeah.
0: Do you have a show tonight?
1: Yeah, and we do 8 shows a week.
0: What does the rest of the day look like today now that you have a show tonight?
1: Today I have another interview. Then I have a friend who's getting her portrait made at Sardi's.
0: You're not hiding away drinking Gatorade, you know, breathing through an aspirator, no. You know, eating only raisins and egg yolks.
1: No. I know, right? I'm trying to, like, live and have a life inside of this 8 show a week schedule. It's difficult sometimes, but I think it's important, you know, like, I fly home, you know, on the days off. I like to be home in my own bed with my family, the dogs, with my own stuff, you know, and then I'll come back early the next morning, you know, to be in town to do the show. But I think it's important to, like, have not just balance, but just, like, a life outside of the industry. I think that's what keeps things in perspective, you know?
0: Well, I think you should save your voice and cancel that other interview, if you ask me. I think and save your voice. What would Celine do? She'd probably tell you to do that.
1: What would Celine do? Yeah. She would only do one a day. That's what she would do.
0: She'd be drinking lemon water and not talking to anybody for 2 days.
1: She's amazing. She's really, really dope.
0: Deborah, congratulations again. And nice to talk to you.
1: Likewise.

0: is Deborah Cox with Who Do You Love? Before that, Tom Powers Conversation with Canadian singer Deborah Cox. You can catch her on Broadway in New York City in the Tony-nominated hit Titanic. And that runs right until September 20th. Coming up on the show, if you've been reading or watching the news, or maybe you're scrolling through your social media feed and just feeling a bit bummed out, you're looking for music that just might get you out of that headspace. You might want to hear Tom's conversation with Alex Gamuchin, a.k.a. Baby No Money. He'll be here to tell you why he's intentional about making music that spreads joy and positivity. I'm Ali Hassan, in for Tom Power. More Q after this.
1: It's 10:30, mostly cloudy, and 21 feels like 25. This is a news update from CBC PEI. Good morning, I'm Jackie Sharkey. PEI has a new alcohol strategy with 16 recommendations aimed at improving public health and safety through prevention and awareness. It's taking a look at drunk driving penalties, reviewing operating hours at liquor stores, and tiered pricing based on alcohol percentage. The province says no PEI liquor outlets will close. Some PEI grocery stores are giving their food waste to farmers instead of throwing it out. Loop Rescue says it's partnered with 9 grocery stores on PEI who send their unsellable produce to farms as animal feed. And the Accessibility Support Program has added 2 new program navigators as demand grows for programs that help people with disabilities and their families. Now the local weather from CBC PEI, a mix of sun and cloud today, a chance of showers, also a risk of thunderstorm this afternoon, between 10 and 15 millimeters in thunderstorms, with southwest winds 20 kilometers an hour, high of 25, 18 along the coast. For tonight, partly cloudy, a chance

0: the state of the world. That is something that has been on Alex Gamuchin's mind. You might know him best as the musician Baby No Money. He's an artist from Vancouver. He's known for making funny, witty, silly rap songs that have completely taken the internet by storm. He's racked up billions of streams. He's got over 15 million followers across social media platforms. And he's one of the few artists online that has managed to translate his success from the internet to real life. He tours the world. He sells out arenas. He's won 2 Juno Awards. But if you ask Baby No Money why he makes what he makes, he's got a very simple answer: to spread joy and positivity in a time when things can feel pretty bleak. Baby No Money joined Tom Power in studio recently to talk about his journey in music. And that journey started when a rugby injury led him to taking an interest in poetry. That's where the conversation starts.
1: Well, so I ended up playing rugby because my dad was like, you shouldn't play rugby, you're going to hurt yourself. And then hurt myself playing rugby. But before that, I think I started swimming when I was 10. And I did it until I was about like 17. So about 7 years of like rigorous 5 days a week kind of thing competitively. And
2: was the goal to go like Olympian and all that stuff?
1: I mean, the goal was. But was I, did I have webbed hands? No.
2: Right.
1: Like Michael Phelps. Did I have like a longer wingspan than height? No. I wasn't really like gifted in that regard, but I was definitely getting to a point where I could have gone to university easily, like full ride from swimming and stuff like that. But yeah, I kind of threw it all away once I broke my back.
2: What happened?
1: I was playing rugby because my dad told me not to play it.
2: Your dad told you not to play rugby, you'll get injured.
1: Yeah, and obviously being like 17, I'm like, you know what, Dad? I'll be fine. And then hurt myself pretty bad.
2: Yeah, but it's hard to break your back playing rugby. I mean, I got a lot of buddies of mine playing rugby. It's big back home. Did you get to tackle?
1: Yeah, I just got rucked really like awkwardly, and I like shattered my knuckle the same time I broke my back. And I was just out to lunch. It was really unfortunate, to be honest, but it gave me a massive perspective because I ended up studying at university, kinesiology. And I feel the most important thing in, you know, health practitioners and just being a good doctor or someone that like provides health services is just being empathetic. And it gave me a perspective where I'm like, being in chronic pain and going to all these like clinics and therapies and this and that, it's just the only thing I ever want to hear from someone is just some empathy, because whether it is in my head, it's still in my head and it affects me every single day. I don't really talk about it anymore because this and that, I mean, like it was just pointless to communicate to everybody that I was constantly in pain. It doesn't make anyone's day any better. It just makes me like vent. But, you know, truthfully, it's like, that's all you want to hear is like, oh, I'm sorry that you're in pain.
2: And then you're at your buddy, is it your buddy Seb's house?
1: Seb,
2: shout out Seb.
1: Shout out Seb.
2: Seb's still around? Still in Vancouver?
1: Yeah, he's still in Vancouver. He owns a vintage clothing store called Glory Days.
2: Shout out Seb and Glory
1: Days.
2: Smoking weed with him.
1: Yep.
2: And you, what? My understanding is like, this is the moment. It's kind of like the movie version of your life is like, this is the scene. Like, oh, I can turn these, back was broken, started writing poetry. I can work through this with music.
1: Sure. That was not the first thought process when we were unbelievably stoned.
2: It was, this is really fun.
1: Yeah. We just like had nothing to do one day. And then Seb was like, hey, come over, let's smoke a blunt. I'm like, okay, sure. Nothing to do. And we ended up making this song. And I just felt this really pure form of laughter and enjoyment that I hadn't felt in years, maybe ever. And I went home. Maybe it was because I was really high. But I went home.
2: It'll help, man. It'll help.
1: And I woke up and I was like, I want to do this for the rest of my life. Just like that.
2: Did you tell your folks?
1: That I was high?
2: Yeah, no. I think you were high. I think you probably tell. Did you tell your folks that you were, hey, I think I want to be a musician?
1: It wasn't really that. They knew that we were making music for a while. They came to my show. I remember specifically my mom left crying because she was like, what is my son doing? For sure.
2: Crying.
1: Yeah, she was not too happy with me. But I told her, I was like, hey, I'm going to go away to university at UBCO. Give me 4-5 years. And then it was like beginning of 2016, I was like, hey, I'm going away to university. Like, I was studying at Langara, just like the jump up program, whatever that's called.

0: And she was like, okay, sure, whatever, Alex. I think they weren't originally super, super supportive from the jump. But once my dad started seeing money come out of thin air into my bank account via, you know, like Spotify streaming, he was like, sure.
1: Can't complain about this.
0: He's like, quit school if you want. And then my mom was like, yeah, you should really quit. And then I was like, okay, reverse psychology. And I finished it. And interestingly enough, I actually, it was June 7th, 2019 is when La La La came out. And June 7th, 2019 is when I finished university and I walked across the stage.
1: Same day.
0: Same day.
1: Same day, same year?
0: Same day, same year.
1: Let's listen to it.
2: When I popped off, then your girl gave me just a little bit of
0: banger.
1: I just want to point out to Alex saying banger, not me. First time anyone on the show has ever said banger about their own song. But you know what? I'm here for it, and I agree. It's a banger.
0: I mean, I don't like it anymore. I've listened to it. I've performed it enough. I'm kind of over it. But it's like, it's one of those songs that you just hear, and it's just like, you cannot not like it.
1: Well, let me say this. Streamed over a billion times. YouTube video has over 600 million views. It blew up on TikTok right as TikTok was kind of taking off.
0: Yeah.
1: I remember you coming in and performing that here.
0: I was so sick that day.
1: Really?
0: I was so sick. Yeah, that was, I swear that was like right around when COVID was starting.
1: Oh, good. I'm glad you were sick that day.
0: Yeah, I probably had COVID, honestly.
1: Really?
0: Yeah, it was like one of those times where everyone was getting sick and it was like a long, brutal sickness. And then the world shut off.
1: I think it's, I didn't know at the time you were like telling me about, I wasn't even on TikTok yet. And you were blowing up on TikTok in a way that I didn't even understand. You were kind of talking me through it. And I didn't know then that you were so freshly out of school. Like this was all pretty new, even at this point.
0: I mean, I was going to be signed. I was really close to signing to Republic for the I Don't Care At All album, which was right after La La La. But I woke up one day and I was like, eh, whatever. Which, looking back, that is the actual only mistake I think I ever made in my business.
1: Really?
0: Because I had so much, as the kids call it, motion.
1: Thank you.
0: That every, yes.
1: Thank you very much.
0: I got you.
1: I got a glossary later to run by. A little bit. Yeah.
0: But I had so much going for me at that point because La La La was such a grand success that anything I touched just kind of turned into gold.
1: Yeah.
0: But the issue is I didn't spend any money on that album. I didn't market. I didn't spend any marketing money at all. And it could have made the project, specifically that project, like 10 times more popular. But at the same time,
1: you own it. You owned your own work. You didn't have to work for anybody.
0: Exactly.
1: Hard to beat that.
0: I do think that the nature of, you know, the overarching conversation where it's like labels will own you, I think that's kind of dying a little bit because they know that they're like working through a democratic music industry right now where you could turn around and be like, you know what? I'm done with this. And you can make a song, put it on TikTok and it can go viral and your life changes like that. And then you have the decision to have all this like favorable power to go into the record label and be like, I actually want this deal.
1: Yeah.
0: And then they can't say no to you because they know it's just free money for them if they sign you.
1: Right. It's amazing that you see that. Like at such a young age, you saw that even then.
0: Well, I originally started watching like Young Lean, Puya, like all the SoundCloud rappers. And they were all pretty much like vehemently against signing to a record label. So I was like, well, if they do it, I can do it.
1: Yeah.
0: And then, you know, the historical, like, they own you. They're going to get you. They're going to do this. I went into a couple meetings. I don't remember the guy's name, but I will put him on blast because it was the weirdest thing I've ever experienced in my entire life. And I'm talking, we're talking, just like a normal conversation like this. Yeah. Like, yeah, I'm like, I got this album sitting here. Let's play some music. And he leans into me, goes up close to my ear, and he's like, you got a lot of leverage. And I'm like, okay. So I stand up, start laughing, and I'm like, let's go. I'm out.
1: Yeah,
0: like,
1: that's a weird thing to say to
0: weird,
1: somebody.
0: Weird.
1: Yeah, it's
0: right?
1: A weird vibe.
0: And like, I've always heard of those experiences and like that vibe. But, you know, at the end of the day, I'm just trying to have fun.
1: Yeah.
0: And like, that was like weird. And yeah, it was just a weird vibe.
1: It's old label dynamics with a new kind of artist.
0: Yeah, exactly.
1: But you didn't always manage to escape the trap of like success and what's expected of you. I heard that after La La La, you said you poisoned your brain trying to get a follow-up.
0: That's just the expectation. You know, when you have a song that's doing like 4.3 million streams in a day, it kind of is just like, oh, you know what? Maybe I am really dope. Maybe I am really good at songwriting. This next song is definitely going to work. And it doesn't. It's kind of like an unspoken thing that no one really trains you for.
1: But what did that look like? You say it was poisoning your brain. Were you driving yourself crazy trying to follow it up?
0: Kind of like internal dialogue of being like, what am I doing wrong? But you're not doing anything wrong. You know, I think not enough musicians understand that that concept is like a real thing. And there's, you know, there's no reason to like study it on a deeper level. Like, let's say like Harvard is like, oh, you know what? Let's go put $1 million into research of like what happens to a person's brain when they have a mega hit. There's no reason to study that because it's like it's a finite population of people.
1: Yeah.
0: It's like, that's
1: like winning the lottery.
0: That's like literally a waste of money for a school.
1: Yeah.
0: So truthfully, it's like, you know, maybe that's something that I do in the future is like study the effects of social media and study the effects of being an artist and study the effects of people recognizing you and not you having no clue who they are.
1: But at the time you were like, okay, I got to follow this up. And what am I doing wrong?
0: Pretty much. You know, if you can do it once, you can do it twice. That's like a pretty known concept. And then I had Edamame like 2.5 years later.
1: Can we play that?

0: Baby No Money and Edamame. So that got, again, maybe for people who don't know, that song got huge on TikTok. Also got like mainstream big. Got on the radio.
1: That one did really, really solid.
0: Got on ad campaigns for Taco Bell and Mountain Dew and CarMax. It got big in film and TV. When you get the second one, are you like, okay, pressure's off?
1: It was more like about time.
0: Oh, okay.
1: Yeah. I mean, same with La La La. So I was making music for 4 years. And when La La La happened, I think what you were saying earlier, it's like, it seems like you were kind of ready to have these conversations and do this and do that. I just remember wholeheartedly feeling like, about time. That was it. And, you know, I never really expected to get this popular, let alone even have success, grand success like La La La. But when you work at something every single day for 10 hours a day plus, it's just like, okay, I'm not a complete moron. Like I had my ducks in the right hat. And I was throwing cards, constantly rolling dice. And this one just hit like way harder than I could have expected. If I ever have another big song like that, I'm going down in the West Coast Hall of Fame. Like, you know what I mean? Like,
0: I mean, I think you're already kind of there. You're kind of already in Bryan Adams territory with two hits, you know?
1: I don't know. I mean, is Summer of 69, is it?
0: Yeah.
1: Banger.
0: Huge.
1: Banger.
0: Huge. Gigantic.
1: Can we play Summer of 69 by Brian?
0: I like the Alpha, Everything I Do It For You. Like,
1: yeah, yeah.
0: Song. That's a good song.
1: Yeah, Bryan Adams is great.
0: I like Run to You.
1: Yep.
0: Get out of here. Sarah McLachlan, Michael Bublé.
1: Yep. I love Michael Bublé.
0: Oh, he's a great. Do you ever meet him?
1: Yeah. I met him at the Junos. And I had to rehearse. I like just showed up late, like a minute late to rehearsals. I show up and the first thing he says comes up to me. He's like, do these pants make my balls look weird? And I'm like, I like you, Bublé. I like you a lot. You know exactly what. Good guy.
0: I got a question for you about, and I want you to talk about it from your own perspective and not necessarily from like the industry perspective, is that one thing you have been able to do is turn these hits into a viable career. Hits that primarily got big online, mm-hmm. into a viable career. You just played Bud Stage this past weekend in Toronto. How many seats is that?
1: So total capacity is like 15,950, and I think I sold 14,200.
0: What did you figure out that you were able to do it?
1: Well, something I was like, I don't want to be anybody else. I remember I had a conversation with this, I can't remember who it was, but he came up to me and he's like, how is making content and how is, you know, being an artist like yourself, how does it make you feel that you can just be yourself? And I'm like, well, I wouldn't have done it any other way because I wouldn't have wanted to waste time to like try to look a certain way or act a certain way. I'd rather just be myself and the authentic self because then I don't actually need to try. And that's it.
0: You don't think it has anything to do with your treatment of your fans? Like, I wondered if that. I wondered if you...
1: Yeah, but my authentic self is also like, as modest as this may not sound, I think I'm a pretty decent person and I try to just spread love and positivity as much as I possibly can. And now that I have a bigger platform, the pressure is on where I'm like, I can actually make people really happy and make people really positive. So why the f*** wouldn't I do that?
0: What about from the fans? Like, there's a lot made of the way your fans interact with you. You know, I've read you talk about how, you know, fans would draw you pregnant or fans would send you, you know, really intricate drawings and graphics of you. People have had your name tattooed on their neck. What's the most meaningful fan interaction you've had? What's the most meaningful thing a fan has said to you about your music?
1: I've obviously had like a couple people send me emails that are like, you saved my life completely. And like they'll write like an explanation about why. And
0: like they were in a dark time or...
1: And I think the reason why they're so comfortable in sharing with me these experiences and how they feel and stuff like that is because I share my experiences online too. I offer a safe space and community for them to just be themselves. And, you know, whenever I do meet and greets and I meet my fans, like the real diehards, I'm like, wow, I really see a lot of me and you. And, you know, it's fascinating. It's kind of like the energy you put out in the real world is what you get back. And I'm literally at this point in my life, I just want to make the world a better place. And, you know, I might say Pee Pee Pooper or balls on songs, but it's not coming out of a place of like malintent. You know what I mean? It's just purely positivity and fun.
0: It's not coming out of a place of a malintent. It's coming out of a place of
1: fun. And, you know, I feel like most people don't have fun anymore.
0: Yeah.
1: You know, you're so like chronically online looking at your phone, you know, wishing you were something else or wishing you were this, but no, just be happy with yourself. Like be weird, be quirky, be yourself. So I always say at the end of my shows, like if you've ever felt out of place, you're in the right place.
0: I do have questions about the new song though with that. Can we take a listen to this?
1: Yeah.

0: That's Why Am I Like This by Baby No Money. That last, the lyrics there, can I read them out? Is that
1: all right? Yeah, sure.
0: I made this character I hate to be someone I ain't, and I'd rather be someone else, but there's no one else to play. That stuck out to me.
1: I mean, frankly, I do love the character I made. I mean,
0: where did that song come from then?
1: Okay, so I wrote this song in the beginning of the year. I had an amazing relationship last year. Had an unfortunate, I guess, falling out because I just am emotionally and physically unavailable. And sometimes, like, I look at myself in the mirror and I'm like, did I do the right thing here? And I don't know. And when I do shows and when I see my fans like smiling, I'm like, okay, no, we're doing the right thing. I think I've realized over the time being that sometimes Baby No Money is a bit much for Alex, for sure. But it's cool. I mean, like, I got to have really, you know, interesting conversations with tons of interesting people around the world. And I'm incredibly privileged and blessed to be in that position. But sometimes I'm like, I wonder what Alex would have been doing if I didn't do music.
0: What do you think?
1: I don't know. I wanted to be a sports nutritionist, but I think I, it's kind of like I wanted to help people. I wanted to become a doctor eventually after sports nutrition for a rugby team. And I feel like I've helped more people than I could have ever possibly have.
0: Yeah. Can I give you my theory on that? I actually wrote something down about that, which is that, like, you talked to me a little bit about how you went into kinesiology to try and address invisible pain, right? Like that, the idea that you had chronic pain, which I didn't know you had chronic pain, still do, and people can't see that. And how can I possibly help them? I would argue that if someone's feeling sad or despondent or in kind of really bad shape, like you told me some of your fans have talked to you about, I'm not, this might sound cheesy, but I really mean it. It sounds like your mission is still to, like, heal some invisible pain in people, the pain that people can't necessarily show. I think that's what's going on. Do you know what I mean?
1: Yeah, I hope so. I hope people can recognize that through my few blunders in my life, like, that it's a net positive.
0: When you look back on your on this whole run we talked about today, what are you proudest of?
1: Making my parents proud is really sick. You know, like, as annoying as my mom may be sometimes, where she's like, ooh, take a photo. Ooh, they want to take a photo with you. Ooh. And I'm like, oh, mom.
0: This is when people come over to take a photo with you. Yeah, that's funny. I like that.
1: And I think really having my family, like, really support what I do, you know, really, like, touches my heart in a way that I've never had experience before, where it's like, I know that they support me, so if everybody else in the world wasn't, I still at least have my family, kind of thing. So, yeah, that's probably it.
0: That's beautiful. I remember when I first met you, I got a little scared because it was a bunch of art I didn't understand. And then I think watching your success, but also, like, getting to talk to you throughout the whole thing and watching the way your mind works at this whole thing has actually just given me, like, a lot of heart and feelings, given what we were talking about earlier, that, like, even when the world seems internet-y, there's people behind that with good hearts and who think deeply about humans. And you have been a great reminder to me through this whole thing.
1: Whenever thanks, I see man. That appreciate it.
0: Whenever I see a lot of internet art that makes me feel like I don't really understand it, I think about you and I go, like, yeah, I know that guy at the heart of that thing, and I know how he thinks about the world. And that's really, it's just really beautiful to hear your perspective on it.
1: Thanks, man. I really try to keep positive in a not so positive world we live in right now. So
0: I love talking to you.
1: Yeah. You too, man.

0: Baby No Money with Check. And before that, you heard that lovely conversation he had with Tom Power. You can find Baby No Money's music anywhere that you listen to music right now.
1: Hi, I'm Lizzo, and you're listening to Q with Tom Power.

Time for one more song before we head out. From the Montreal folk musician Lorraine, this is Gold in California.

0: That's new music from Montreal's Lorraine. That song's called Gold in California. And that is it for Q today. Tomorrow on the show, a Canada Day re-air of the Q Live in St. John show. If you didn't hear it the first time, Tom and his team recorded a special Q episode in front of a packed house in his lovely hometown at the St. John's Arts and Culture Center. He was joined on stage by Newfoundland royalty, Alan Doyle, Diantha Edmonds, Mark Critch, just to name a few. It was an incredible show. You'll get to hear it again tomorrow. And if you want to get in touch with the show, we're at q@cbc.ca. That's the best way to do that. On Facebook, we are Q with Tom Power. 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And on YouTube, just search for Q with Tom Power. We're everywhere. Is there anything? I mean, we're leaving no social media stone unturned. I'm Ali Hassan in for Tom Power. I hope you have yourself a wonderful Canada Day tomorrow. I'll see you back here real soon.
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3: So the last Jackass movie just hit theaters, and yes, you're going to see the same old Jackass crew with the same dumb stunts, but you also get to hear them reflecting on their careers. So we're going to get into the legacy of Jackass and how this franchise is tackling masculinity.
4: This is CBC News. It's mostly cloudy. 21 degrees feels like 25 in Charlottetown. Good morning. I'm Jackie Sharkey. Residents of Fort Simpson in the Northwest Territories have now been ordered to shelter in place. An out-of-control wildfire burning is near the community. The order was issued after officials initially told residents to evacuate to Yellowknife. Clayton Consignanta was able to leave with his family.
5: The smoke started getting more thick and it darkened the skies, and then I guess that's when they called it, and then it was a little stressful, and then when we took off. For the kids, are like quiet and anxious.
4: High winds are pushing the fire closer to Fort Simpson, threatening the primary evacuation route. Tomorrow marks the deadline when Canada, Mexico, and the U.S. are supposed to decide the future of CUSMA. Canada's Trade Minister, Dominic LeBlanc, is due to hold a virtual meeting with his U.S. counterpart. Janice McGregor has more from Ottawa.
6: Tomorrow's not a negotiating round. This is a virtual meeting between LeBlanc and his counterparts, and it's only scheduled to run about an hour. So it's entirely possible that it's going to be one of those meetings where the big outcome is simply an agreement to keep talking. And to be clear, Canada's fine with that. Meeting on July 1st is a requirement written right into the treaty, but we know that the U.S. isn't prepared to renew it without fixing the parts it doesn't like. American negotiators are in the middle of several rounds with the Mexicans working towards that, but Mexico's president is on the record as saying she's not going to make a bilateral deal without Canada. Opening up the actual treaty, though, for a full renegotiation, that would require congressional approval. And yesterday, Canada's former negotiator, Steve Verhul, told a business event he doesn't expect a deal before U.S. midterm elections in November. Janice McGregor, CBC News, Ottawa.
4: New Brunswick's child and youth advocate says he's investigating three deaths of children known to social development, and the government has now committed to system reform. It comes on the heels of a report about the death of a teen in government care, a teen known as Bobby. Child and youth advocate Kelly Lamrock urged the legislative committee last week to recognize that Bobby's death is not an isolated case, saying, in fact, his office is investigating three cases.
7: One of a teenager who, months after her mother passed away, was discharged from a group home into homelessness with no plan to house her, and she was found dead after 2 months of worrying about where she would live. Another case of Bobby, of a child who repeatedly had calls for help that were ignored. And the case of a six-year-old child where we have already found numerous calls from community organizations and educators warning that he was in danger.
4: Social Development Minister Cindy Miles said in a statement that she understands the gravity of the issue and is committed to reforming New Brunswick's system. Prince Edward Island has a new alcohol strategy with 16 recommendations with a focus on prevention and awareness. Dr. Heather Morrison is PEI's Chief Public Health Officer.
8: People tend to know that if you're smoking cigarettes, it increases your risk of lung cancer. Yeah. We don't always make that association with alcohol. Any amount of reduction in how much you drink will have benefit.
4: The strategy recommends evaluating current drunk driving penalties, reviewing operating hours and tiered pricing based on alcohol percentage at liquor stores. And the province says no PEI liquor outlets will close under this strategy. Raising alcohol sales tax is also not being discussed. And an island man has been recognized for his 40 years of service as a paramedic. Philip Pollard received one of several outstanding service medals from the province. Pollard says the biggest change he's seen in his career is the level of skill required to do the job.
9: What a paramedic can do today, like simple from airway management to, you know, IV to medications to, you know, some more advanced skills compared to years ago where it was pretty basic first aid.
4: Stacey Grant and Brian Thompson were recognized for 30 years of service. 20-year medals were awarded to Tara Hasey, Darby McCormick, Jerry Meesham, and Kenny Ramsey. Now the local weather from CBC PEI, a mix of sun and cloud today, a chance of showers and a risk of thunderstorm this afternoon, between 10 and 15 millimeters of rain in those thunderstorms, southwest winds 20 kilometers an hour, a high of 25, 18 along the coast. For tonight, partly cloudy, chance of showers this evening and fog patches, a low of 18 degrees. And that's the news from CBC PEI. I'm Jackie Sharkey.
3: Okay, so for over 25 years, the Jackass franchise has just pushed the limits when it comes to gross and stupid, with these stunts that just keep getting more and more extreme and life-threatening. Johnny Knoxville and his crew, I mean, they have cheated death, but they can't outrun time. So that's why they're calling it quits with the last ever Jackass movie hitting theaters right now. I'm Rad Simon Play, sitting in for Elamine Abdel Mahmoud. This is Commotion. Nico Stratus and Matt Hart, they've been on this Jackass ride since the beginning, and they're here with us now. Welcome back to the show, y'all.
10: Thanks for having us.
3: Thanks for listen. First thing I gotta say is, Nico, happy birthday.
10: Thank you.
3: Love that the first thing you want to do on your birthday is be here with us to talk Jackass.
10: I wouldn't have it any other way.
3: Yeah. Okay, look, I mean, getting on the subject, I mean, I think for anyone who has never encountered Johnny Knoxville and the Jackass crew, I think we should start with an introduction.
11: Do not attempt any of the stunts you have just seen.
3: Matt, so those were some of the stunts that the Jackass crew have pulled out over the years. Can you briefly describe like what we are seeing there?
12: So, you know, it's basically like a bunch of friends, ex-skateboarders, a lot of them. And it's kind of from that mischievous era of skateboarding when it was kind of pushing boundaries and it was a real outsider sport. And these guys kind of took the torch from, you know, guys like Tom Green and stuff, and did a lot of street pranks, stuff like that, that seemed really lo-fi. But here they are now with a budget, which is dangerous because they can do whatever they want, which involves explosives, you know, electroshocks, anything you can imagine negative happening to your reproductive areas. That seems to be a running theme throughout. So, yeah, it's kind of just guys going all in on pranks. And it's something I think a lot of us grew up with. And that's why it's resonated so well with so many people.
3: Well, so, Nico, I mean, look, you've loved Jackass since like the early MTV days, right? So talk to me about why you love it so much.
10: You know, and I preface everything, and I apologize ahead of time, that I have made a strange career out of intellectualizing Jackass. And so this is all sort of coming from that in its own way. But, you know, I was a very self-destructive young person. I was a skate punk. I grew up in the Yukon. And, you know, what I really loved when I first saw Jackass was this like glorious sense of self-destruction that always seemed like it was like, it was as if you could like immolate yourself in order to like find what secrets you had buried there. And in order to do that, you sort of had to destroy yourself. And so I always loved this. It's always been very funny. Like it's really funny. They're all very charming people, but also I just love this desire to, how hard can I push myself and what can I survive and what can I move through and how do I bounce back? And I loved this as a person who like was very self-destructive, wanting to feel like, but what purpose does this hold? Like this desire in me to like, to go out and push the limit and to, you know, edge death. What am I trying to do with this?
12: You know, it's like, I was thinking when I was watching it, I was like, this is clearly idiocy, but it's elite idiocy. You know what I mean? Like these guys are like the Michael Jordan of like concussions and pranks and all that stuff. So they're doing it really well.
3: And they're spraining more than just ankles, by the way. But yeah, go ahead, Nico.
12: Yeah.
10: No, it's just like, it's exactly that, right? Like it is this sort of like artisanal approach to, I think on the surface, you can read it as like, oh, these are just silly pranks, but like, it's kind of more than that. It's vaudevillian almost. It's like, you know, it's roots in like Buster Keaton and the Three Stooges and all of these things. And it's just, it's bigger and it's bolder than that, but it has these very classic comedy roots.
3: But Nico, you also, you wrote this really powerful piece about how Jackass actually helped you become the person you are today. How so?
10: You know, it is funny. It was funny when I wrote it with the headline being Jack has helped me be the trans woman that I am today. But I do think it's true because there is so much, there's so much about self-discovery and there's so much about knowing yourself and there's so much about, you know, asking who you are in the face of stuff and what you're willing to lose and what you're willing to put yourself through. And it was also this, you know, like growing up as a skate punk and the scene at the time was very masculine. It was very heterosexual. It's very toxic in its way. And here comes Jackass that isn't really any of these things. It is about community. It's about lifting each other up. It's about being there and supporting each other. Notably, these guys are never mad at each other when they're hurting each other. They're doing it out of love. And so seeing this level of masculinity modeled and still not seeing myself in it really started like forcing me to ask deeper questions of myself. And I think part of it is just, these guys never let themselves, you know, be stagnant or stay as one person. They're always pushing themselves to grow. You see this over the course of the movies, especially. And so this really sort of begged the question of myself is like, if these guys can do it, anybody can do it. And what, you know, like what possibilities are there in the world if, you know, I get so broken that I have to be rebuilt as they all did. And here I am. You know, 44.
3: This is one of those things that in the, over the like the past 25 years, I'm always surprised to discover what other people are finding in this crew in Jackass, right? And Matt, look, I mean, this is a franchise that has made over $600 million at the box office, right? So, you know, there's clearly this massive audience for this content. What was the appeal when it comes to Jackass for you?
12: Well, I mean, for me, it's so nice to go see a movie that doesn't have a political bent at all in 2026. There's no kind of bias leaning either way. It's just kind of straight up. What you see is what you get. And also, like, it reminded me of my teenage years. Like Nico was saying, like, I grew up a lot with friendships a lot like this. And to see, you know, male friendships that are similar to this, that are nuanced, you know, they're emotional. You know what I mean? They're sometimes razzing on each other, but that stuff is like how a lot of my guy friends and I like would say we loved each other. Sometimes it involved hitting each other in the, you know, like it's just, it doesn't take away from it. It's just a different kind of love we had. And seeing that kind of stuff was really, really kind of relatable for me. And I was around the same age as these guys. So it's like watching the guys from high school that were in the smoking section get rich. You know what I mean? It's not bad.
3: Nico, would you agree with the idea that there's no political bent to any of this?
10: I would say that there is definitely a political angle to this. It's just not overt. It's very subtle. But I would say that like these guys portraying this degree of non-toxic masculinity and also sort of like being so willing to be what they have like now been sort of recognized as icon, like especially in the LGBTQ community. You know, there has been a lot of uplifting of them and they have never shied away from that. And in fact, they have leaned into it and they have been supportive of it. And that is in of itself political, especially in 2026 to be like outwardly supportive of queer people. And so like in LA, they were, you know, at the head of a pride parade in a giant shopping cart. Like that is a political act. And so like, I do think that them being radically themselves, whatever that is, like, yes, it's not overtly political, but it is still very political in its way.
12: Yeah, I think that, you know, you can take it or leave it with the politics. politics in it. That's the only thing. Like, I mean, if you want to dig deeper, definitely, but you're not being, you know, hammered over the head, really ham-fisted with messaging, I think, which is a nice break.
3: Well, look, I mean, when it comes to Jackass, right, we are talking about, like, it's funny, we're talking about it being political when it's so much such gross stuff. It's stuff that makes you constantly go, right? But also, I mean, Nico, like, a lot of the stunts have been, you know, life or death. And let's actually have a listen to some of that.
13: Okay,
3: so that was Johnny Knoxville getting knocked out by a bull. Okay, and this guy has had 17 confirmed concussions and thousands of other serious injuries. Nico, why does Johnny Knoxville want to hurt himself so badly?
10: I've described this in the past in other interviews and conversations I've had about this show as he seems to me like he loves being alive so much that he's willing to die in pursuit of it. Mm. And I think that is a big part of it, is you can tell he feels so much just joy from this action, and not only just joy in himself. He wants people to be part of it. He wants his friends to be there. He wants people to see it. He wants people to be entertained by it. He wants to, you know, do much. It feels very uplifting in its way, which is funny. Again, he's being hit by a bull and thrown into the air and given a concussion. Mm. But you can tell he really gets something out of it. A big thing for him was when he learned that he's no longer allowed to do stunts with bulls, something he's done many times. And it's been really like emotionally affecting for him. And I think that's very real, because you can tell it's a big part of him. This is how he expresses himself in the world. You know, so it's like, it is like, it is taking away someone's paints and saying, there's going to be less color for you now. And you have to learn how to move forward with that.
3: Mm-hmm. So like, I mean, you know, by coming so close to death, then would you say like he's feeling more alive when he's doing
10: absolutely
3: this stuff?
10: Like, you can tell, and you know, like, you see it when he wants to redo something or when he's willing to push the needle. It is like, it is because he feels alive when he does this. And it's so apparent, because he has this maniacal laugh that is so infectious and so filled with like this violent kind of joy. And you can tell he is just like feeling his most out of himself when he's in these moments.
3: Mm. Well, I mean, describing, like, you know, again, the close to death aspect of it, the having that, like, the emotional weight when he has to sacrifice what he loves doing so much. How does that up the emotional stakes for this final film?
10: It's very sad. There's multiple times in the final film where he talks about how this is like for real the final Jackass movie, and you can tell this is a really hard thing for him. You know, he's 50, they're all sort of in their 50s. They have grown up together. These guys were young when they started. You see in flashbacks they all had brown hair, and now Johnny Knoxville's almost got white hair. You know, but he's grown up with these guys, and you're asking him to remove this part of his life. You can no longer feel alive the way that you did for like 3 decades. That's a big ask of anybody, and it's very emotional.
3: Yeah, well, you know what? I do want to play a clip from the new movie. It is called Jackass Best and Last. It's in theaters right now. Have a listen.
14: We are going to be making history today with the first robot prostate exam.
15: This is what Jackass looks like at 50. You see the finger on that thing?
16: That's not a finger. It's a claw.
17: Let's let it rip, baby.
3: Matt, because I don't want the job of putting this into words, can you please describe what is happening there?
12: Oh, sure. Thank you for that. This is Adam Ray, the comedian, voicing Larry the robot, who is one of the new cast members on this. And he is putting some peanut butter on his finger and going for a little trip to the old prostate town with Steve O. They made sure to use chunky peanut butter too, hopefully you're not eating breakfast. It's a pretty gross scene. It's funny. Adam Ray's inclusion is really funny here. But what I really think when I see scenes like this is like the level of commitment these guys have. Like, if other people who claim to be creators or artists had 1/10 the commitment level these guys had, we would have so much better art. They just go whole hog. And, you know, it can be for you, it cannot be for you, but it's like wrestling. Like, I'm not interested in wrestling, but when I see those guys, for me to say they're not elite athletes is just crazy. And I would say the same about these guys. They sacrifice their bodies, they commit to the bit, and that's refreshing to see someone just be completely honest and do it.
3: That's amazing. Well, listen, Nico, is there a sort of a message in the commitment to the bit, especially in that last bit, about aging and whatever type of masculinity we're seeing in this?
10: You know, so in Best and Last, the last Jackass movie, there's a clip from earlier in their careers where Steve-O said is like very hesitant to do anything involving pranks involving his butt. He won't put anything in there. He won't touch it. He has this reservation to it that feels sort of rooted in this kind of like early 2000s homophobia. And here he's all in. So this is a guy that has grown and changed as he get older. And this is a thing we don't often expect of people as they age, is they're going to become different people. They're going to change. They're going to adjust their approach to life. And here he is, not only so willing to do it, but willing to do it in this, like, you know, big terrifying way. Is this nice like moment of, just because we're getting older doesn't mean we can't change, doesn't mean we can't still push ourselves. There's still an opportunity to like to see where your limits and where your boundaries are and push them.
12: Well, it's funny too, because they do address the like age thing when they say, oh, this is Jackass at 50, and they show a prostate exam. And I would be willing to watch a movie of their challenges as they get older, like opening jars, maybe stuff like that, eating like eating a whole apple with real teeth. I'd watch that.
3: Yeah. I mean, it is. Yeah. Jackass at 50, and there it's prostate exams and colonoscopies and all the stuff. Listen, Nico, finally, like, look, we are literally warned in these movies that, you know, don't try this stuff at home. All right. The Jackass stuff is not for the rest of us. So these guys are not obvious role models. But I mean, you do think that there are some life lessons to take away from Jackass about how to live a good life. So talk to me about that.
10: I think it is just, you know, it is that thing that we've been talking about. I think it is this need to push yourself in this world. I think it is this desire to know your limits and to know how you can break them and how you can survive. It is this reminder that in order to, like, if you're going to be dumb, you got to be tough, which is a message of the song. And I think that is very true. And it's also true to, like, you need people to lift you up. You need people there to help. You need to know how to ask for it. And it doesn't, like, if you get hurt, it doesn't matter. You can still keep going. It is a lesson about failure and ultimately, like, what failure teaches you. And I think there's, like, a lot of beautiful lessons in that.
3: All right. Wait, listen, this has been such a fascinating conversation. I never imagined I would take this much away from Jackass. So thank you both for giving me all of this.
10: Thank you.
12: Thanks, man.
3: Nico Stratus is the creator of the Anxiety Shark newsletter and the author of the recent book, The Dad Rock That Made Me a Woman. Matt Hart is a member of the band The Russian Futurists.

0: I'm Rats. I'm a place sitting in for Alamin Abdel Mahmoud. This is Kabotion. That song you just heard is called Past Tense. It's off the Overture album, the new album from acclaimed Canadian soul and R&B singer Glenn Lewis. This is the first full-length project we've gotten from Glenn Lewis in almost a decade. Morgan Campbell has listened to this album, and he's with me here to get into it. Morgan Campbell, welcome back.
1: Always a pleasure to be here. And the only thing I like discussing more than I like discussing sports is music, especially R&B and its various subgenres like neo-soul, like Glenn Lewis.
0: Okay, amazing. Well, listen, like, before we get into the new album, though, from Glenn Lewis, I do want you to kind of remind us, how he first came into prominence in the soul and R&B world that you love talking about so much.
1: It's amazing because he hit the scene sort of in the late 90s in Toronto. And this was a time I was not living in Toronto. I was away at school in Chicago. So I wasn't aware in real time of the impact he was making on the local scene. But definitely by the time I moved back to Toronto and The World Outside Your Window came out in that iconic single, Don't You Forget It. You know, that was 2001. 102 in that area. And that's a single now, even if I was not living here, that song, that sound, that hit record crossed borders for a very good reason. And there are people now who are my age in their 40s. If they don't remember anything about Canada, they remember that song, that single, Glenn Lewis.
0: So you mean like, he was, before we had like a Daniel Caesar and The Weeknd, Glenn Lewis was this guy making the noise, that noise outside this country.
1: Yeah, and not just that. It was the fact that he was a part of, again, this subgenre of R&B called neo-soul that was really hot in the early 2000s that sort of flamed out and became a victim of its own success. But when you think about like the leading practitioners of that genre, if you think about the D'Angelo's, the Dwellés, the Bilal Olivers, the Jill Scott's, the Eric Robersons, a really a higher level of musicality than you're going to find just on the radio most days. And Glenn Lewis was every bit a part of that. Again, he was on the leading edge of that movement. He was not just a Canadian guy that they let tag along. He was not just a Canadian guy from across the border trying to copy what they were doing in Philadelphia. He was, I think he'd actually moved to Philadelphia at some point and was making music alongside these heavyweights of the genre because he is one of them as well.
0: Mm-hmm. Well, let's actually hear a track off the new Glenn Lewis album. This one. Let's play the whole album. We're going to have a listening party. Well, we're going to start, Morgan, with Impressions. Have a listen.
1: Okay.

0: Okay, so that's a bit of Glenn Lewis with impressions. Morgan, so let's get into what are you liking about the new album?
1: You know, let's start with that track right there. Again, just the intro, the first few bars. Again, it would not be out of place on an early 2000s Music Soul Child album, or, you know, an Eric Roberson album, you know, with that bass drum on every beat, little keyboard riff bringing you in. And then you have Glenn Lewis singing that little intro, sort of to lead you into the verse. And then when the verse starts, he just shifts gears. And this is the thing about Glenn Lewis. I have a very good friend, a stand-up comedian named Chris Lambert, and sometimes you'll see him on HBO or whatever. This guy lives in New Jersey. He's not a Canadian at all. But when he texts me, he's either texting me about football or about Glenn Lewis.
0: the two polarities of your identity,
1: yes,
0: right there.
1: And the word he used for this, for Glenn Lewis's performance on this album, and the word I would use, he's floating, man. He floats across this track. It's such he's such an effortless vocalist. And that's really what sets him apart from so many other vocalists who have to try so hard to get that sound. Glenn just has that sound. He lets it out. So on that, you saw it there. But if you want to discuss my favorite tracks on the album, let me know.
0: Yeah, let's get right into it. What are your favorite tracks?
1: Okay. So this was a topic of a lot of back and forth between myself and Tyrone, the producer, because he kept trying to pin me down on a favorite track and I couldn't do it. And so one of my favorite tracks is All of the Stars. That's the first track. But the track we're going to focus on, it's called Love Ain't Free. Mm-hmm. It's about midway through the album. And what I love about that song is, one, it's grown-up stuff, right? Thematically, love is not free. If you've been in a long-term relationship, like, it's not free. You have to invest in it every day. And he's talking about grown-up stuff, being a stepfather and stuff in this song, you know? This speaks to people in our 40s. But the other thing about this song is it contains an interpolation of a song called Where Is the Love by Patrice Rushen. And this is one of the things I appreciate about Glenn Lewis, and it comes through on this song, because it's easy to cover a song. It's easy to sample a song. One of the things that's really easy to do that drives me nuts, but this is what people do, is that they will take Black music, Black American music, and just strip mine it for their own benefit. And Glenn Lewis is not doing that, and he's not doing that here. He's not strip mining Patrice Rushen's body of work to boost himself. What he's doing is paying homage to an absolute legend of Black music, and he's not taking from the culture. He's using that to renew the culture and push the genre forward. And as someone who has a deep appreciation for Black music and Black American music, I appreciate Glenn Lewis's ability to do that, because it is not easy. You have to be a very good musician to interpolate Patrice Rushen and push that song, push the genre forward.
0: Okay, now that you've spoken so beautifully about the song, we have to listen to it, right? So let's take a listen to Love Ain't Free.

0: That is Glenn Lewis with Love Ain't Free off the new album Overture. Again, the first album from the Toronto singer in almost a decade. Morgan, you know, you were talking earlier about Neo Soul, right? Glenn Lewis being associated with Neo Soul, also Erykah Badu, Jill Scott, Late D'Angelo. I mean, look, this is a term that you see clearly embraced. I think a lot of fans have embraced, but a lot of artists have publicly kind of rejected it because they argued that Neo Soul is sort of putting them in this unwanted box, creatively speaking. So as a longtime, you know, fan of soul and R&B, and this is the thing you love to talk about, where do you stand on that debate?
1: Well, one, there was sort of this sub-genre of neo-soul that was very pretentious and into itself and self-consciously good music as opposed to just being. And that, you know, rubbed a lot of people the wrong way. The other reality is that, you know, in the last 25 years, the music industry has just sort of shifted away from R&B as a genre and all its sub-genres in terms of what they sell to the public and what they are telling the public black music is. Because if you listen to the music industry, all of black music is hip hop, and all of hip hop you can just make by listening to other people and making a carbon copy of the same thing. And that does a disservice to the artistry of all of these musicians. Now, it sort of reminds me of the same discussions that people would have 60, 65, 70 years ago about jazz. Like, if you're into jazz and you remember, like, Lee Morgan, he really pushed back against the term jazz for that exact reason. He thought it was confining. You know, when he started calling his music in that genre black classical music for just that reason. And so, you know, somebody like Glenn Lewis, who is making this music that on the one hand is true to the genre, pushes the genre forward, but still remembers the roots of the genre and pays homage to the roots of the genre. Like, in the modern music industry, there's not really a place for that. But again, another thing I appreciate about Glenn Lewis and this album is that he doesn't care that there's not a place for that in the modern music business. He just said, I'm going to make the best album possible, and here it is.
0: I love that. I love that. And I can't wait to listen to this album. Morgan Campbell, thank you so much for walking me through this.
1: Anytime.
0: Morgan Campbell is a senior contributor at CBC Sports and a longtime soul and R&B fan. His book, My Fighting Family, actually digs into his family ties to black American music. Glenn Lewis's new album, Overture, is available now everywhere you get your music. And that's it for the podcast today. I'm Rad Simon Play, sitting in for El Amin Abdel Mahmoud. See you next time.
2: It's 11:30, sunny and 22, feels like 27. This is a news update from CBC PEI. Good morning, I'm Jackie Sharkey. PEI has a new alcohol strategy with 16 recommendations. They include taking a look at drunk driving penalties, reviewing operating hours at liquor stores, and tiering pricing based on alcohol percentage. Some PEI grocery stores are giving their food waste to farmers instead of throwing it out. Loop Rescue says it has partnered with 9 grocery stores on PEI who send their unsellable produce to farms as animal feed. And there will be construction for the rest of the week on McKinnon Drive in Stratford. The province says water and sewer work is happening between Lottie Way and Kinloch Road. Drivers should prepare for single-lane alternating traffic. Now the local weather from CBC PEI, a mix of sun and cloud today. A chance of showers and a risk of thunderstorm this afternoon, between 10 and 15 millimeters in those thunderstorms. Southwest winds 20 kilometers an hour, a high of 25, 18 along the coast. For tonight, partly cloudy with a chance of showers this evening, some fog patches and a low of 18. And on Wednesday, fog patches in the morning, mainly cloudy skies, southerly winds 20 to 40 kilometers an hour, a high of 25, 18 along the coast.
3: Way before this show was even a twinkle in the CBC's eye, the Bare Naked Ladies asked the musical question. If I-

You really need that much? Then there's stuff. Why do we save the things we save? Yeah, you've had that Beanie Baby a long time, but will it really be worth something someday? Does it matter? And advice. We talk to folks with tips on how to save. Like this one.

0: It's a strong metal tin. I could say about 10 to 12 inches high, and just like a nice little cylinder with a coin slot on top. My kids have customized theirs a little bit. My son's is covered in stickers and made of solid metal, and you can run them over with your car and they just won't pop open.
1: It's basically the unbreakable piggy bank.
0: Yeah, it's an old school way of saving. My brother welded us some piggy banks, and he actually has to grind the lid off. Welding mask on, sparks a flying, but it just makes it so exciting for the kids. It's like a whole production.
1: Did you have a piggy bank growing up?
0: Heck yes, I did. My dad actually built it out of a wooden box, but I did figure out how to wiggle the lid off. So I wasn't great at saving. It takes a metal can, I guess, to keep me on track. And this is the sound of savings. Like birthdays and Christmas, that the kids get money here and there. They earn a bit of cash for chores. I take out cash every paycheck so that I've got a little something to work with. It helps to motivate them when they can actually see what money looks like. You know, it takes like 3 to 4 years to actually fill them, because when you're putting bills in, it doesn't take up any room, but coins, it does take a while. But the last few times we've taken lids off, it's anywhere between $800 and $1,200.
1: And so what have they used it for?
0: Merrick's more of a practical kind of fella. Like, he used his first round to buy like new winter boots. He's a more practical kind of kiddo. And Kyla used hers for like art supplies and crafty things. But we always say when the piggy bank's open, half of it has to go in the bank. But I think my kids have also heard a lot on the news that their generations won't ever be able to buy a house. And I know my son is very concerned with, like, how am I going to live on my own? So I think, you know, he's a saver.
1: Do you think this was like a huge help for that?
0: I think so. It teaches them the concept. I think you actually have to see money to know that you're saving money. When you're looking at numbers on a screen, you can't really understand that you are exchanging things for goods and services. Like, there is no trade that you actually see happen. So I think this has really shown them hopefully some responsible habits for down the road.
2: So Trisha Skinner's kids are savers. I don't know how far down the road they're looking. Retirement, that, Jennifer Keane, might be a little far out there.
3: Might be, but you know what they say, it's never too early to start.
2: That is the advice. Start early, build up a nest egg, and someday you too can be golfing or playing Mahjong in the afternoons.
3: That sounds good. And you know, Canadians, they seem to be dreaming of Mahjong earlier than they used to. According to a recent CIBC poll, compared to previous generations, millennials and Gen Zs are more likely to start saving for retirement in their 20s.
2: Love hearing this. You know why? The power of compound interest.
3: I know you are a big fan of compound interest. Older generations like boomers and Gen Xers like me, we were more likely to start saving in our 30s or 40s. Like a woman I met in Calgary recently who we're going to call Barbara. She didn't start planning her retirement until she was in her 40s. She was divorced at that time. She'd bought a house. So Barbara was carrying a mortgage on her own, and it was around $100,000.
4: Which doesn't sound like very much nowadays, but the interest rate was 14%. Yeah. So anyway, I thought, okay, retirement's never going to happen unless I get rid of this.
2: Let me just say once again, for the record, Jen, I am so happy I did not have a mortgage in the 80s.
3: Right. The decade of big hair and even bigger interest rates. But Barbara was lucky. She had a good job in the oil industry, and she was able to pay off that mortgage and then start squirreling some really serious money away. Then one day she was talking to a friend.
4: And they said, oh, you can retire. And I'm like, really? He says, well, you've got $700,000.

0: $1,000? And I'm like, I don't think so. So, anyway, I ran the numbers and I decided, no, that's not going to work.
1: Okay, so she paid off her house. She had 700K in the bank, but was like, yeah, still feels light.
2: Yeah, that's the thing about savings for retirement. Everyone has their own idea of what the ideal amount should be.
1: And of course, there's a whole industry devoted to that ideal amount, how much we should be saving for retirement.
2: Every year, BMO asks Canadians that very question. It conducts an online survey with around 1,500 people, and it asks, what do you think you need to retire comfortably? This year, the answer was
3: $1.7 million. That's the number that Canadians believe they need to have to retire comfortably.
2: Now, that number gets reported in the media. It starts circulating online and really takes on a life of its own. Jamie Gollenbeck is a tax and estate planning expert with CIBC. He says some people use that number as a guide, something to aspire to. But for others...
4: Other people, it induces panic. And it really is it's a message saying, oh my gosh, I better start saving more than I already have, or start spending less, or, I'm really in a crisis mode. Or some people just get depressed and say, I'm never going to have that amount of money. How am I ever going to retire?
1: I've heard that from a number of people. I'll never be able to retire. I'll work till I die.
2: That's a real worry for a lot of people. But the thing to remember is that 1.7 million number, it's not a real guide. These are just Canadians saying, here's what I think I need. On top of that, it's an average. People in Vancouver say they think they'll need more than $2 million a year to retire comfortably. People in Atlantic Canada estimate it's half that.
1: So really, this is subjective.
2: It is. It's more like a measure of what Canadians would love their future to look like. And everyone has a different idea about that. Like, do you want to retire at 55? Or are you happy to semi-retire at age 70? Jamie says one size doesn't fit all.
4: There's all kinds of considerations. So I don't believe in a number. I don't think that there is a magic number that applies to everyone. I think the number applies to nobody.
1: Okay, so that number might apply to nobody, but there is a general sense of how much someone's going to need.
2: Sure, but Reese Martel says that will depend on all kinds of factors. Reese is a financial advisor in Abbotsford, BC.
5: Everybody has a different amount of CPP that they can expect, a different amount of old age security. Maybe they have a pension. Maybe they live in a big city. Maybe they live in the...
2: I asked Reese specifically about that $1.7 million number. Like, does he think that's what Canadians need for a comfortable retirement?
5: Well, no, is what I think. No. Canadians do not need 1.7.
1: He's pretty definitive there. And I think some people, they might be relieved by his definitiveness.
2: Sure. I mean, he says he's seen a lot of people retire on a lot less than that. Like, if you can manage to save $1 million, which I know seems like a big number, but, you know, you start early, you get there. If you earn even just 4% a year on that.
1: Okay, well, think about that. If we just, like, don't worry about taxes for a second, that is, like, $40,000 a year.
2: Or just more than $3,000 a month. And Reese says he's seen a lot of people live on that.
5: But we've also done plans for people who, like, you know, they scoff at the idea of anything less than 15 grand a month. So much of it is about where you live and what your own desires are.
2: Now, he's not saying that you should not save for retirement. He's just saying maybe don't stress yourself out over meeting a goal that you've heard somewhere online that just isn't the right fit for you.
1: Okay, so I know you're saying there is not a one-size-fits-all to this. I kind of asked this before, but there are rough guidelines.
2: Yes, and one rule that you'll often hear is that you should try to save enough so that your income after retirement is roughly 60 to 70% of your income pre-retirement. So if you don't have debt or you're looking after kids still, you should be able to maintain the same lifestyle. So if you make $100,000 a year while you're working, in retirement, you'll want to bring in 60 to 70,000.
1: And just to be clear, Jen, that includes CPP, it includes your old age security payments, that sort of thing?
2: Right, and maybe a pension as well. Millions of Canadians have pensions. There are free retirement calculators that can help you figure this out. Jamie Gollenbeck says, if you want to keep it really simple, just start saving for retirement as early as you can. Once you're earning regular salary, try to put something away every paycheck.
4: If you can afford to save, you know, 10%, and I'd say 10% of your gross income, if you can afford to do that, you're going to be just fine.
1: We've heard this a lot. This is the advice from the wealthy barber, right? It's pay yourself first, which, hey, good advice. But the question is, Jen, do people actually do it?
2: Well, not all of us do. We can't all afford to. In that same BMO survey from earlier this year, about a third of respondents said they are saving less than 5% of their income.
1: Okay, so then if they're doing that, should we maybe a little more? What does that mean for, in general, our retirement savings?
2: Well, if the goal is to save around $1 million, not many of us actually achieve that.
1: Okay, but the silver lining here, the good news from what you're saying is we might not get there, but maybe a lot of us, we don't need to.
2: Maybe not. Again, it depends on what kind of retirement you want. You don't necessarily need $1 million or $1.7 million to be okay. That's more like what you might want if you really want to live it up. Like, Barbara has been retired for 16 years, and her retirement has been pretty luxe.
0: I've done bike trips in France. I've been to Australia a few times, New Zealand, Vietnam. I just was in Japan.
1: I feel really good for Barbara and her fiscal prudence.
2: Yes, she's been very lucky. She's enjoyed her retirement. But I think the lesson is, you know, start saving early.
1: Compound interest, baby. Thanks, Jen.
2: You're welcome.
1: This is The Cost of Living and our super duper saving show. I'm Paul Havershrood. Save the pennies so you can spend the dollars, my mom used to say. I don't know if Amanda Crook in Acme, Alberta knows my mom, but maybe she does.
6: Growing up, we always had change to toss into a piggy bank, and not many people carry cash anymore. So I was like, how can I keep saving up change? And I started looking into my bank account, and I was like, let's balance the numbers a little bit. I have two different accounts. I have a checking account and a saving account. Whenever I log into my checking account and it would say $253.23, I would take that 23 cents and I would toss it into the savings account. 11 cents goes right over, 25 cents goes right over. But just I make a habit of it that every single time I look at my bank account, I am going to balance my checking account to a nice even number. And you'll be surprised with how quickly it will add up, even with just the change. Even the smallest amount can pay for a field trip for your child. It can pay for new shoes. It can pay for a season's pass for the pool. We have saved up enough over time to pay for some family vacations, to pay off a sudden bill that showed up, like a vet bill. Our cat got really sick and it didn't even bother us because the money was in the account, in that savings account. And then about a couple years ago, we really wanted to buy a house. And so the purpose of that account became money towards the house. And we were able to use what we had transferred over to that savings, what our online piggy bank, to use for lawyer fees to buy the house.
1: So we know why we save money, but what about stuff? Why do we save the things we save? Your grandmother's brooch, a copy of the White Album, your favorite Beanie Baby. We can put a lot of value on that stuff, even treasure it. So I went to a place full of treasures to look around, an antique mall in Calgary. Oleg Janish was there with his family, browsing through stalls full of ceramic figurines and Evel Knievel posters. I asked him if they were looking for anything in particular.
7: We've just successfully closed on a house, so we're just looking for some sort of piece that we can get as a gift to ourselves for it.
1: Oh, nice. Do you collect stuff in general?
7: I think everyone collects stuff. I collect a lot of music equipment.
1: What kind of music equipment?
7: I'm a guitarist, so I have like 13, 14 guitars.
1: Really? What's your favorite?
7: Probably I have a Les Paul that I bought when I was like 16, 17, and I saved all my money up for it.
1: All of his money. This guitar must be pretty nice.
7: It is a 1958 Black Beauty reissue. So basically, it's a big black guitar with two P90s, which is a very specific type of pickup that was common before humbuckers were a thing in the 1960s.
1: A humbucker pickup has a thicker, chewier sound. I just learned this. A P90 has more of a vintage growl. That guitar sound really works for Olick.
7: I love it. It's when I bought it, I was working with my stepdad doing electrical work, saved up the money for it. It was $3,000 back then, and this would have been in 2008. It has only gone up in value, though I don't really care. 300 of them were made, and that one is special to me.
1: Would you ever part with it?
7: No.
1: His Les Paul is now worth way more than the $3,000 he paid for it. Like, probably into the five figures. That is not bad for a hunk of wood and some strings. But to Olick and others like him, it's clearly worth much more than that. Russell Belk has spent decades thinking about why we value what we value. He's a marketing professor at York University. He came up with what's now considered a foundational concept in the field of consumer behavior. It's called the theory of the extended self.
8: The idea is that things make us bigger, and we look around and we fill up our house with the things that we think are things that we can be proud of and things that might get the adulation of other people. And in that sense, we're trying to, the term used to be big oneself up.
1: Big oneself up. Intentionally or not, Russell says we regard our possessions as part of ourselves. Do you rock a black electric axe or strum an acoustic? What your guitar looks like, how it sounds, helps broadcast who you are to the world. Other people admiring your chops can make you feel good. Or
8: it could just be meaningful to you. You're trying to gain a sense of confidence that and competence that here's something that I can do. Here's something that I know something about. And in that sense, we're somehow bigger because of it.
1: So the things we own can have great value to us. But just because we value that thing and we save it doesn't necessarily make it worth something to someone else.
8: I once interviewed Mr. Ed, and he started Mr. Ed's Elephant Museum and Roadside Attraction. And he, you know, had oil cans, he had posters, he had a variety of things that weren't particularly inherently valuable, but he saw them as an important part of his elephant collection. And he said in all sincerity that history will someday stand in awe of what I've accomplished here. And so that was his mission in life and the way that he defined himself, basically.
1: Mr. Ed may have loved his elephantania, but it didn't exactly have buyers knocking down his door. If you're just talking money, something is only worth what someone else is willing to pay for it. These days, people are willing to pay for a lot of stuff. But it has to be the right stuff. The market for tangible assets, like baseball cards, art, luxury watches, has gone bonkers in the last 15 years. A rare Pokemon card just sold for $16 million. That is 160 times more than it went for around a decade ago. Now, that's an extreme case. But why have collectibles, in general, shot up so much in value? Well, there are a lot of reasons. Low interest rates, hype, investors looking for inflation-proof assets. But Russell says there's also something else, something more personal going on. When people get older, hit their prime earning years,
8: you suddenly have more disposable income, and you go back and try to sometimes buy the things you wish you were able to at a younger age, the cars that were hot in high school. It's something that stuck with you as a desiderata for a lifetime. And so once you have the ability to try to act on it, it may be fulfilling a dream in a sense. It's a milestone for you to have accomplished that.
1: I had to look up desiderata. It's Latin for things desired. And there are a lot of boomers, Gen Xers, and now millennials with desires and money. Russell says the things we're willing to pay for often share a few things in common. One is narrative. Does the thing have a story? Like a fancy bottle of wine. Where is it from? When were the grapes planted? Was it a good year? A story can connect us to an item and make it more valuable. And then there's scarcity. If something is rare, the laws of supply and demand can take over. That appeals to investors who want that Mickey Mantle rookie card so they can sell it for more money later. And it also appeals to collectors who love chasing hard-to-find cards. The boom in collectibles means more people are now part collector and part investor. They like owning the thing, and they like that it could go up in price. Of course, why we save something may also have nothing to do with money. Family heirlooms, old pictures of our grandparents, your mom's collection of ceramic ducks. We probably wouldn't sell that kind of stuff even if we could. Russell Belk says, financially, that's probably for the best.
8: I would say chances are that's not going to be valuable. You can collect 100 different things and you'll be lucky if one of them really pays off more than you've invested in it. So trying to collect shiny things from the world because we hope they're going to be valuable someday is usually not a good bet.
1: If you want to save something, his advice is to make it something you love. Like Oleg and his Les Paul. He never gets tired of listening to his favorite guitar.
9: I think it sounds fantastic. But I'm biased. I've listened to it for almost 20 years.
1: What was the last thing you played on it?
9: Last thing I played on it? Joy Division song.
1: Which one?
9: I would have been Love Would Tear Us Apart.
1: He'll save that guitar forever. And not even love will tear them apart.

0: This is The Cost of Living. I'm Paul Haverstrud. Our last money-saving tip today is from Liz Enriquez. She's a money coach. Her advice? Don't sweat the small stuff.
1: Some people do like that detailed, granular, going through their budget with a fine-tooth comb. But for the majority of people, we really don't have time for that. We don't have time to be updating our budget every single month and spending so much mental energy trying to save $5 here, $4 there, $10 there. I would say the easiest way is to focus on essentially the top three big expenses in everybody's life, which is transportation, housing, and like the bills. So the reoccurring bills, your cell phone bill. So for transportation, a two-car family is normal and, you know, what the accepted societal norms is, but maybe you don't need two brand new cars with $500 payments each. This is not a popular opinion or a popular take, but we are a single car family. And before I met my husband, I didn't have a car. I just took the bus or biked everywhere. When we think about gas and the payment on cars and maintenance, I know for a fact I've probably saved $80,000. Housing. So when I bought a house, I rented two rooms. So I always had roommates. I always kind of lived in lower cost areas. So there's lots of different ways. And if you don't want to compromise on either one of those, then the compromise would be in the bills. I've read so many blogs that say, you know, call your service provider and negotiate. And I don't want to do that. I will just switch. Sometimes it's pretty easy to just, you know, cancel your plan. I'm like, I'm out of here. Like, I don't need to be playing games. And even recently, I don't know what was happening with the cell phone industry where all the plans seem to be on sale, but they didn't really promote it. I saw unlimited calls for $40 and I'm like, what? I'm paying $70. So I logged into my cell phone provider and then I just picked a new cell phone plan and automatically saved $30 a month. Go enjoy your avocado toast because that is not going to be the reason you can't afford a house. It's going to be the bigger ticket item. Don't overstress the little things and focus on the big things.

That's all for the Super Duper Savings Show. We were going to get to the economics of Juul, who will save your soul, but we ran out of time. The Cost of Living is based in Calgary. This show is produced by Daniel Nerman, Jenny DeRosio, and Jennifer Keane. With help from Jeff, I actually like P90s better than humbuckers. Kynok. I'm Paul Haberschrood. 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
2: School may be out, but history class is in. Today, on the eve of Canada Day, we're talking about Canadian history. What aspect of it have you always wanted to know more about? 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
3: It's 12 o'clock. Good afternoon. I'm Brian Ray. This is the CBC serving the Maritimes. Here's what's making news. Well, the U.S. Supreme Court has issued two significant rulings this morning. One of them goes against Donald Trump's executive order limiting birthright citizenship, and it confirms a lower court finding. Trump's order would have denied citizenship to those born to parents who are in the U.S. without authorization, and it would also apply to those in the country temporarily, such as on a work or student visa, but the court did not agree. Satra Petrasik explains why the issue was being debated.
4: Until now, that concept has been protected by the U.S. Constitution, the 14th Amendment. The idea is that there's automatic citizenship granted to nearly everyone born in the United States, regardless of the citizenship of the child's parents. Until now, that hasn't been an issue. Now, President Donald Trump has been calling it a disgrace. Others in the White House have been calling it preposterous and the dumbest immigration policy in the world. And Trump has actually claimed that no other country does this. Canada, of course, has very similar policies. This is something that many people within the MAGA movement that supports Trump have been backing, primarily because they think it has been a pathway to illegal immigration in this country. Satra Petrasik, CBC News, Washington.
3: Meanwhile, in another decision, the Supreme Court has upheld state laws barring transgender girls and women from playing on school sports teams. The court says schools can determine eligibility based on biological sex. The ruling is seen as a setback for transgender people in the United States, and the decision relates to cases in Idaho and West Virginia, but more than two dozen other Republican-led states have adopted similar bans, and it's likely that today's decision will extend to them as well. People are set to move into a new 82-unit social housing building in Charlottetown this week. The six-story building has rents that are tied to tenant incomes. The project is one of Atlantic Canada's first modular housing developments. Each unit is made of wooden boxes put together in a factory and then assembled by crews. The apartments are for people on PEI's social housing registry. The project cost about $65 million, with some funding from Ottawa. And in Nova Scotia, Pictou County RCMP have arrested two people, recovered a stolen vehicle, and seized firearms found inside the car. The Mounties believe the firearms may have been used to commit offenses. They're attempting to locate potential victims and witnesses. On June the 21st, police became aware of a vehicle stolen from Cape Breton, and it's believed to have fled from an attempted traffic stop by the Westville Police Service. Early in the morning on the next day, an RCMP officer found the stolen vehicle. Two bolt-action rifles and a semi-automatic rifle were taken by police. And the school bell fades on the academic year for most public school students today. But as kids celebrate the start of summer holidays, their parents might be wondering, why is the last day of school only 2 hours long? The CBC's Francis Willick finds out.
5: The two-hour final day has been in place for many years, but that doesn't make it any less of a head-scratcher for parents. Kayla Lombard says her kids don't go on the last day. They're in grades 4, 3, 2, and primary.
6: They're not doing anything. It's 2 hours to do what? And the report cards are electronically now, so it's not like they're going for the handout.
5: Some parents find the two-hour day an inconvenience. Danielle Puddington has a child finishing pre-primary and a toddler.
7: So it's kind of like hard to do the school drop-off and pick-up. Like, you get home, you get your other kids inside, and then you got to go right back again. So, yeah, I don't know. I think it's kind of pointless, but like... Yeah, I'm not really sure why they do it, though.
5: The education department says the partial day counts toward the designated number of school days per year. A spokesperson says it's an opportunity for students to connect with their teachers and classmates one last time. Teachers also have a chance to close up their classrooms for the summer break. The Halifax Regional Centre for Education says students are expected to attend and attendance is taken, but no one will be penalized if they don't attend. Frances Willick, CBC News, Halifax.
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8: Hi, good afternoon. I'm CBC meteorologist Tina Simkin. Scattered showers and risks of thunderstorms will stay in the forecast across New Brunswick throughout the afternoon and into the early evening hours. In fact, any of the showers or thunderstorms that do form will linger into the evening hours, but skies are expected to become partly cloudy overnight tonight, with fog patches going from the coast and retreating inland. Temperatures today will range anywhere from 16 degrees along areas of the coast to 29 degrees inland, with the winds picking up out of the southwest, 20 gusting up to 40 kilometers per hour. Now, in thunderstorms, they'll produce gusty wind conditions. Temperatures will cool down with the thunderstorms, lots of lightning and heavy rain. We can expect rainfall rates anywhere from 5 to 15 millimeters per hour in thunderstorms. For Prince Edward Island, a mix of sun and clouds. Having said that, the clouds will be on the increase this afternoon with better chances for showers and even a risk of a thunderstorm. Temperatures should reach highs near 25 degrees with southwesterly winds, 20 gusting up to 40 kilometers per hour. And in Nova Scotia, much the same. On average, a mix of sun and clouds this afternoon, but the clouds will be fairly thick in some areas where the showers develop, and there's always that risk of thunderstorms this afternoon, and as well as this evening. Winds today will be out of the southwest, 20 gusting up to 40 kilometers per hour, and here too, in thunderstorms, we can expect locally 5 to 15 millimeters of rain per hour as these thunderstorms push their way through. Overnight tonight, the skies will become partly cloudy. Fog patches along the coast will push inland. And then for Canada Day, for all three maritime provinces, it looks more like a mix of sun and clouds, with just chances for showers late afternoon and tomorrow evening. Maritime Noon starts now.
2: Thank you, Tina. I'm Diane Paquette, in for Bob Murphy. Welcome to Maritime Noon. Today on The Phone In, if you dig through the history textbooks, you'll see a lot of dates, but some fascinating stuff, too.
9: History is just weird and fun, too. In preparing for today's show, I read an article on, I kid you not, tobacco smoke enemas, a Canadian invention. So everything that's entertaining about human beings is there in Canadian history.
2: History class may get a bum rap for being boring, but obviously it's not. Call and tell us about an aspect of Canadian history you always wanted to know more about. That's coming up on Maritime Noon. But first, a former city councillor in Halifax Regional Municipality is outraged after discovering what she says is a racist sticker in her neighbourhood. Lisa Blackburn is the former District 14 councillor, which is the Sackville-Beaverbank area. She lives in Beaverbank. Recently, she discovered a sticker posted on a stop sign at the end of her street. She says the message is racist and divisive. She removed it, but is wondering where it came from. We've reached Lisa Blackburn on her cell phone to hear the details. Hi, Lisa.
10: Hi, Diane.
2: So I saw your social media post about the sticker. It's interesting because it was stuck to a stop sign, but the sticker itself is also shaped and colored like a stop sign. So tell us more about it.
10: Yeah, it was Saturday night, taking the dog for a walk as per usual, and got to the end of our cul-de-sac, and on the official stop sign was an unofficial stop sign in the form of a sticker that was about, I don't know, 4 inches across, and in bright red it said "Stop Mass Immigration," and I lost my mind as soon as I saw it.
2: So that was new. You hadn't seen it there
10: yeah.
2: before.
10: No, that was the first time that I had ever laid eyes upon it. And when I peeled it off, or I should say when my husband peeled it off, you could tell it hadn't been there very long because the vinyl was still pretty new and pristine.
2: Have you ever seen anything like this before in your neighborhood?
10: No, not at all. And that is probably the most troubling part of it. I live on a small cul-de-sac. There's less than 20 houses. But in those homes are new Canadians. We have several families of new Canadians. And to me, it seems like it was targeted. Why would you bother putting a sticker like that on a small cul-de-sac unless you were wanting to send a message?
2: Yeah, and what kind of impact do you think this message has on new Canadians?
10: Well, I mean, my first thought was absolute anger. Like, I just saw red when I saw it. But then that quickly turned to sadness because I thought about my neighbors who were new Canadians and what kind of message does that send to them? You know, sure, we can have the debate about mass immigration and the immigration levels in this country. But to slap a sticker on that, that's not debate. That sends a message, and it sends a message that says you are not welcome here.
2: Now, the federal government has reduced the number of people entering as permanent residents by 20%, and the number of foreign students and temporary foreign workers has also been curtailed. So what do you think of the accuracy of the message on the sticker?
10: Well, that's the confusing part. I mean, it's not even at all accurate. You know, as you point out, the levels of immigration have been declining. The federal government is taking steps. So they don't even have their facts right before they create and distribute those stickers.
2: What, if anything, can you do about this?
10: That's a good question. You know, certainly I had the conversation with my own city councillor. I don't know about the legalities of it. I'm sure there must be something in the Motor Vehicle Act that prevents people from defacing traffic signs like that. But, you know, other than those conversations, I don't know if it's a police reportable incident.
2: Now, you said in your social media post that you were going to burn the sticker. Did you do that or did you hold on to it?
10: You know what the funny thing is that I tried. I had full intentions of doing so, but the thing was made out of vinyl, so I couldn't even do that. So I just throw it in the trash.
2: Now, if someone listening to this conversation thinks the sticker has a point that perhaps Canada did let in too many newcomers, particularly during the pandemic, and that put a strain on housing and other services, what would you say to that person?
10: Well, hey, let's have that conversation. Let's go for a coffee and have that debate. But it is incredibly cowardly to just slap up a sticker that proclaims your point and then run away, not even willing to have the debate. That's, you know, and to me, it wasn't about debate. It was about intimidation. So, you know, if they think that they accomplished their goals, they certainly did not do it on my street.
2: So if you see a sticker like this go up again, you will immediately take it down?
10: Yeah, I will. Now, I'm not quite tall enough to do that, so I had to get my husband's help. But if he's not around, I'll get a step stool and climb up there myself and tear it down.
2: Well, thanks for telling us about this.
10: My pleasure. Thank you so much for your interest.
2: That's Lisa Blackburn. She is the former HRM counselor for District 14, which is the Sackville-Beaverbank area, and she lives in Beaverbank.

0: Well, yesterday on the phone in, we went on a shopping spree, but it was easy on the wallet because we were thrifting. We asked you about your most amazing thrift store finds, and we also heard how thrifting has inspired a new theater production called Frenchie's The Thrift Musical, playing in Parsborough this summer and in Dartmouth in the fall. After the show, the emails kept coming, and my colleague Jesse Bruce is here to help read some of them. Hi, Jesse.
1: Hey, Diane. So Darlene Barr writes, my best find was last year with my daughter-in-law. It was a beautiful vintage wedding dress that fit her perfectly. It was simple, yet elegant, and came with extra beads and the dress bag for only $100. It fit her like a glove, and she was thrilled. That's from Darlene Barr.
0: Wow, they saved a lot of money there. Duncan Hamilton Irving in Moncton writes, the most unique item I found was a beautiful picture of Pope John Paul II when he came to Moncton in 1984. The date is on the photo, and it's hanging by my front door. And that's from Duncan Hamilton Irving in Moncton.
1: Maggie Herbert in North Ainslie, Nova Scotia writes, I love to go thrift shopping while I'm traveling, especially internationally. You get different brands than you are used to and make penny-wise souvenirs. Also, if you forget something or the weather changes beyond your suitcase's range of clothes, you can buy your way out of trouble inexpensively. My best deal is a charity shop in rural France which sells blue jeans for €1, which is approximately $1.50 Canadian. But it's useful in this situation to know what size equivalents are between various countries. That's from Maggie Herbert in North Ainslie, Nova Scotia.
0: Kathleen in Alma, New Brunswick writes, I was listening to the show while on the road, so I decided to swing by the thrift store in Sussex. I scored a bread maker, which I had been looking for. That's from Kathleen in Alma, New Brunswick. Congrats on the score, Kathleen.
1: Joyce Thompson in Halifax writes, I'm a lifelong thrift store shopper, and I'm happy to share some of my most exciting thrift shop finds. Excitement can mean many things. Often for me, it means great value for money. An item I know will be useful for me, but which is too expensive for me to buy from the original shop. Most recently, I found a Muse meditation headband, which sold for hundreds of dollars online. I got it for $35 at a local thrift shop. I've wanted this device for several years, and it's been a great addition to my wellness routines. I buy for need, for fun, and for the thrill of the hunt. It's a great hobby, and even if I do need to weed out my closet once in a while to make space, I thrift at Mission Mart in Bears Lake, highly recommended, and also Frenchies and Value Village and yard sales. That's from Joyce Thompson in Halifax.
0: Julie Stone writes, I have many, many thrift stories. All my clothes are from thrifting. Plus, I get household things in Toronto, Norfolk County, and now in Eastern Shore of Nova Scotia. My best story was when I lived in Toronto, walking along Queen Street near the Kensington Market. Those were the early days of grunge, and I encountered a young woman wearing an amazing outfit, all thrifted. I thought, this is much more creative than spending money on poorly made labels that fall apart after 1 year. Bravo to the folks who are doing a musical about this.
1: And Helen in New Brunswick writes, my thrifting trips are thought of as my hunting without a gun where no one gets hurt adventures. My favorite places to hunt are Spot, Support People of Today in Petit Kodiak, where they have the best value prices ever. 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Next is Havelock Women's Institute week-long spring and fall rummage sales. Always great finds there. Mission Thrift in Moncton near the university is also fun. My best purchase was 2 hand-painted lamp bases from Italy for $4 each. Later, I researched, and they were valued at $150. That's from Helen in New Brunswick.
0: Jesse, thanks so much for the help with the emails.
1: You're welcome, Diane.
0: That's my colleague, Jesse Bruce, and we appreciate all the feedback. Sorry we can't read all the emails, but it's duly noted that so many of you are passionate about thrifting. We'll try to bring you more coverage about that topic. Stay tuned. Today's phone-in on Canadian history is coming right up.
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0: 18 minutes after 12 o'clock on this Tuesday afternoon, and thanks so much for joining us. Well, we all studied Canadian history in school, but how much of it do you remember? Our history may not have included a revolutionary war or a civil war, but many people believe it's far more interesting than people give it credit for. Today, on the eve of Canada Day, we're talking about Canadian history. What aspect of Canadian history have you always wanted to know more about? What do you wish you were taught in school that you weren't? Or if you've ever done some research on your own, what interesting facts did you uncover, either as part of a project or maybe even a visit to a museum or an historical site? We'd love for you to take part in our conversation. You can give us a call. The toll-free number is 1-800-565-1940. We're pretty sure it's working today, so please call 1-800-565-1940, or you can send us an email, marnoon@cbc.ca. I'm joined by a couple of guests in the studio today. Shirley Tillotson is Professor Emeritus with the Faculty of History at Dalhousie University. She's the author of three books. Shirley's research specialty is in 20th century Canadian history, but she's interested in all manner of Canadian history. Welcome, Shirley.
3: Hi, Diane.
0: And Bernie Francis is a linguist and Mi'kmaq elder. He is from Member 2 First Nation. Welcome back, Bernie.
4: Thank you very much, Diane. Thank you.
0: Yeah, so Bernie, let's cast your memory back to school days. What do you remember about what you were taught about Canadian history?
4: Oh, terrible stuff, Diane.
0: Yeah.
4: Yeah, well, you know, our people weren't looked upon very favorably. And of course, you've heard the phrase whereby history that is written by the victor, you know, is very different from mm-hmm. how it would be written by the other side. In this particular case, we didn't write that history. It's written in the English language, which we were not familiar with, nor could we read or write in it at the time. So, you know, naturally, we're going to look pretty bad. And, of course, I remember in grade six, a nun was attempting to teach us a little bit of history and who was living here at the time and so on. But I remember her saying to us, and I'm sitting there with maybe three or four Native students from Member 2, and I remember the nun saying to us, the Mi'kmaq, well, they were savages. They were savages, but they aren't. They're not now. They're not, you know what I mean? So it's kind of I kind of laugh about it now, but at the time, I didn't know the difference. Maybe we were, maybe we weren't. I wasn't sure. I just didn't have enough knowledge about our people at the time to know the difference. So it wasn't until, you know, I got a little bit older and further in school that I began to realize what a statement that was, you know. I lived on a reservation all my life and spoke, not all my life yet, but almost. And, of course, I spoke the language, and I don't recall anyone being any more savage than anyone else in the city of Sydney.
0: And luckily, things have changed, probably have a ways to go. But are you aware, are you satisfied with the way it's being taught in schools now?
4: Oh, right? We're moving right along. And I think Danny Paul, the late Danny Paul, wrote a book that was called We Were Not the Savages. That's a good book. And I think if people really want to know the story about the Mi'kmaq people here in Nova Scotia and the Maritime Provinces, that's the book to read. And it's quite comprehensive. And basically, he takes the words of all of the historians that they used to describe us and to tell about us. And he basically puts them to rest. So he didn't come up with anything new so much as that he challenged all that was said about us.
0: Mm-hmm. Shirley, what about you? I mean, when you cast your mind back to history class, let's say in high elementary grades or junior high, what do you remember about what you were taught? And were you interested in it?
3: Well, not particularly.
0: Yeah.
3: Although I was probably among the first generation of Canadian students, at least in English Canada, who got a really Canadian-oriented history. And we started off with the little kid history, Phyllis Blakely's history of Nova Scotia. And then in grade 7 and 8, we got Canadian history, which gave us some Ontario and Quebec and maybe Western Canada. I have no recollection of it. Anyhow, and it was fine, but it didn't fire me up. My career as a historian really reflects more of my interest, which is in the modern world, in the 20th century, in the 21st century. And those textbooks were pretty much oriented towards romanticizing the age of sail and so on. I look back at them now and I clutch my forehead in dismay at the at what they left out and the way African Nova Scotians were depicted as well as Indigenous people. But I do remember thinking, okay, yeah, these are the provinces I live in, and these are the industries that those provinces are economy is based on. So I learned some stuff that was part of my general civics knowledge. I only became interested in history really when I moved to other parts of the country. And I've lived in Ontario, Quebec, British Columbia. I have relatives in the prairies. I've been up north. Those very different parts of the country are very much a part of what fires my curiosity, why people are different, what their perceptions are of other parts of the country.
0: Why the cities are different.
3: Why streets are here rather than there. You know, when I discovered, it was not actually that big of a discovery, but when I discovered that the layout of London, Ontario was left over from when the Thames River was the main method of transportation, right? And then the railway was layered on top of that, and the automobile was layered on top of that. And so when you look at the map of a city, you get that transportation history. I like that stuff. I like seeing the traces of the past on the landscape.
0: Well, Bernie, let's get in our time machine and let's go back a few thousand years. What would we have been seeing in Mi'kma'ki? If you and I could get in a time machine and go back, let's paint a picture.
4: If you went back about 10,000 years, what you would see is ice.
0: Okay.
4: That's basically all it was at the time. And, of course, when the ice began to melt and the ice sheets began to recede, our people were able to move around a little bit more because most of the time they were close to the shore area. But I think we can dispel with the notion that our people were sitting around with their thumbs up their butts waiting to be discovered. But we were not waiting to be discovered.
0: No.
4: We had a society going all the time that was not understood by the people who came over from Europe to try to Christianize us. And I think I can go back up until, let's say, Jacques Cartier's visit, which was 1534. And he arrived in Gaspé and, of course, in Port Royal. And then the next guy to arrive on the scene, the next significant guy to arrive on the scene was Samuel de Champlain, 1606. And, of course, we had a pretty good relationship with him. But after him is when the missionaries began to arrive. And they were French missionaries who came from a particular area in France, which was Marseille. Mm-hmm. And these are the people that we know as Acadians today who live in this area. So that's the time when our people actually began to understand who these people were. And they were just beginning to understand us. But their understanding of us was not quite what one would call accurate, because they made certain assumptions, such as, well, these people are pretty savage. They don't have any churches, so obviously they don't have any religion. They don't have any jails, therefore they couldn't possibly have any laws. They don't have any telescopes. Obviously they don't know anything about the heavens, and so on and so forth, you know. But those were, as I say, assumptions that they made, which were all wrong, all of them. And
0: but the people were living in harmony with their area that they were in. They were living in harmony.
4: Our people?
0: Yes.
4: Yes, of course. I mean, you know, they were all Mi'kmaq people. Everybody was interested in making sure that they were living well. Hunting was good. Fishing was good. And, of course, they knew their territory and were able to move around. And it wasn't a surprise to us when we learned that our people could settle down anywhere and call it home. So we're talking about maritime provinces. And to this day, let's say, I'd only have to go back about 1980s, maybe 1990s in Newfoundland, where I knew this one particular man. His name was Nicolay Jador was his name. It didn't make any difference to him. You know, like if he's coming from Bingo, which is 35 miles, it didn't make any difference when he was walking home where he laid down. He knew the forest well. He was comfortable everywhere he was. And that was the kind of life that we had here as well.
0: Everywhere was home.
4: Everywhere was home because it was their territory.
0: Well, people are anxious to get in on the conversation. So why don't we take a call? We have James Kitten on the line from Campbellton, New Brunswick. Good afternoon, James.
5: Good afternoon.
0: So, Willette, tell us what aspect of Canadian history have you always wanted to know more about, or what would you like to talk about?
5: I'm thinking about the difference between Canada's 100th anniversary in 1967 and the 150th anniversary in 2017. Now, I remember Canada's 100th anniversary, especially because I finished my first year of university, and a friend and I decided we would hitchhike from Oakville to Montreal. And it was amazing, the rides. We got everything from a dump truck to cars, and we got one ride all the way from Kingston to Point Claire in a Lincoln Continental.
0: Wow.
5: Older gentleman. Yeah. Anyway, when we were hitchhiking in Montreal, and we got picked up by a young man. His name was Jacques. I was studying French at university, so I could speak to him easily. Anyway, he drove us to his place, his own house in Ile-Bizarre, and he said, "You can sleep on my outer porch," and it was a covered-up veranda. You know, very friendly. We spoke French. And then he drove us to the campground for the next day, where we stayed for a week. And Expo 67 was really what we wanted to see. And the Canadian Pavilion was very modern, and we went and saw many of the other pavilions as well. We stayed there for about 6 days, and it rained almost every day.
0: Yeah. And James, and how does that experience compare to 2017? It sounds like that was quite idyllic in 1967.
5: Yeah, 2017, I don't know. The only thing I really remember is they had free admission to national parks that year. And we went, my family and I, we went to the park, Bataille de Rustigouche, which is not that far away.
0: Mm-hmm.
5: But I just don't think the 150th anniversary was that well advertised compared to Expo 67 in 1967.
0: Right.
3: Oh, well, James, is it?
0: James, yes.
3: You've touched on a subject that lots of historians are interested in these days. Expo 67 is a big area of research, and people are also interested in the history of Dominion Day and the shift from Dominion Day to Canada Day. There's been a lot of variations over time in how that's celebrated, whether it's, you know, the attempts to celebrate military prowess or multiculturalism, and in recent years, much more kind of indigenous presence as opposed to stereotypes. The French and English thing has shifted. But, you know, what I hear in your memory of 67, and I was just a bit younger and also went to Expo 67.

0: of novelty around what Canada is. We kind of, you know, we know what it is, and it's got its problems, and it's a good place. But there, but in 67, there was really this sense of, this is our first, the first time Canada has had an international exhibition, been the host. We have the organizational skills. We have the story to tell. It it was genuinely a different time.
1: Yes.
2: Well, yes, I remember the Helicopter Canada pavilion in which they showed in 3D the areas of Canada, and it was really well made.
1: Right. Well, James, thank you so much for kicking us off today and sharing those memories. We really appreciate it.
2: You're welcome.
1: Yeah, enjoy Canada Day.
2: You too.
1: Now, on the eve of Canada Day, we're talking about Canadian history. Before you go back to sleep, let's give it a chance. We're asking you, what aspect of Canadian history have you always wanted to know more about? What do you wish you were taught in school that you weren't? Or if you've ever done some research on your own, what interesting facts did you uncover, either as part of a project or maybe a visit to a museum or an historical site? So give us a call, 1-800-565-1940. You can send us an email, marnoon@cbc.ca. Let's check in with Brian Ray in the newsroom.
3: Thanks, Diane. We'll actually start south of the border with our headlines here. The U.S. Supreme Court has delivered two significant decisions this morning. It upheld the concept of birthright citizenship and rejected Donald Trump's executive order attempting to limit it. Trump had declared that children born to people who are in the U.S. illegally or temporarily were not American citizens. The second ruling upheld state laws barring transgender girls and women from playing on college sports teams. The court says schools can determine eligibility based on biological sex. And in the Maritimes, the Nova Scotia government has acquired new equipment to help maintain road infrastructure, more than 80 pieces in total at a cost of $8 million. Some of the new acquisitions are insulated hot boxes used to transport asphalt. The province says that will allow for longer lasting pothole repairs. We will have a full newscast for you at 1 o'clock.
1: Thanks so much, Brian. Our number once again for the phone in is 1-800-565-1940. Canada Day is tomorrow, and we're talking about Canadian history. What aspect of it do you wish you knew more about? Or if you've ever done some research on your own, what interesting facts did you uncover? Either as part of a project or maybe a visit to a museum or an historical site. My guests today are Shirley Tillotson and Bernie Francis. Shirley is Professor Emeritus with the Faculty of History at Dalhousie University, and Bernie is a linguist and Mi'kmaq elder. And just before we go back to the phones, Bernie, I wanted to talk about how recently the Mi'kmaq Grand Council gathered at Fort Anne in Annapolis Royal, Nova Scotia, to mark the 300th anniversary of the first Peace and Friendship Treaty, which was signed on June the 4th, 1726. What goes through your mind as we contemplate 300 years of the treaties?
4: Well, I think it was probably the first time whereby our people felt that we were being just starting to be respected as a nation, because that's the one thing that was against us the whole time. We were just a small area whereby we happened to, quote-unquote, discover these people who lived here who were heathens and didn't know anything about anything, and that, you know, we could pretty much do whatever we want while we're here, and we will try to accommodate these savages that we met. So, you know, so when the treaty came about in 1726, it was... our people got to realize, and of course we know it today, that the British did not make, and or let's say, enter into treaties with people who were not nations. So that was a clear indication, for the first time, that we must be a nation, otherwise England wouldn't have entered into treaties with us.
1: And we are all treaty people.
4: We're all treaty people to this day. I think that's the part that's been not... told to non-native people here. They're part of the treaty, just like we are. And we've honored it, but the other side has not honored it. And

0: That's why Grand Chief Donald Marshall decided, okay, we agreed to meet October 1st every year. We kept showing up. You did not. So he decided that, okay, this is something that we're going to resurrect again, because that was the agreement in the beginning. And that is why now we have a Treaty Day, which is October 1st. And the previous mayors were very good. They did show up right up until John Savage. I remember him quite well, having conversations with him, who showed up to honor that Treaty Day. Now we have to expand that knowledge. It's not just a matter of recognizing the treaty, but they have to also understand that the Nova Scotia and Prince Edward Island are part of our territories and still belong to the Mi'kmaq people, as it did prior to 1726.
1: And Shirley, how much of a watershed moment were the treaties?
2: So, Bernie's absolutely right that there's a long history of not respecting those treaties. And it's true with other treaties, the number of treaties of the prairies, for example, the Robinson treaties in Northern Ontario. The treaties themselves were enormously important, and we understand now better the complex diplomacy involved in coming to those agreements. But I would say at least as important a landmark was the 1982 Constitution, where those treaties got a new kind of legal force. Not that they didn't have legal force before, but there was a struggle to put flesh on that, to make it land, to really translate it into meaningful rights, and to make the settler society honor its own initial commitments. So I think it's important to remember 1982 as well. And a little anecdote, I was teaching at CBU back when it was UCCB, and I had a class of 20 students in a summer school course. I had one Mi'kmaq student. And when I asked the students, it was a class in women's history, when I asked the students about their most favorite topics in the course of the class, it was the Mi'kmaq student who said that the constitutional political stuff was the stuff she found most interesting.
0: Yeah.
2: Because she knew that it was 1989, mm-hmm. how important understanding constitutional law was for understanding the relationships between settler society and First Nations.
0: You see, one thing that happened at the time, I remember senior Pierre Trudeau came up with what was called a white paper policy. And that was supposed to make us all equal, you know, instantly kind of thing. Well, our people, you know, just couldn't believe, you know, what he was trying to do. And they came up with what was called a red paper policy, basically to counter what Trudeau was attempting to do. And we were saying to them, well, first of all, bring us to the point whereby we're our education level is equal to that of yours, that we are welcomed in the hospital and treated equally in the hospitals, that our history is taught correctly in the schools, and so on and so forth. We weren't close to that yet, and he's coming up with this white paper policy saying that this will make us all equal. Well, make us equal first, and then we'll talk about all of these other policies. And the red paper policy put a stop to it, and it didn't quite go anywhere. But later on, we're within the Constitution now in Section 35 that recognizes, the treaty rights of Native people and the fact that we are both treaty peoples.
1: Well, let's go back to the phones. We've got lots of people itching to get in on the conversation. We have Dave George on the line from Charlottetown. Hi, Dave.
3: Hi, it's actually Dave Stewart, but close enough.
1: Okay, sorry. Dave Stewart.
3: Hi, Diane. I kind of wanted to build on something Bernie was saying, and that for me, we need to rewrite our history books, the books that are taught in school. We need to include Indigenous people, we need to include queer people, and we need to include BIPOC people, because our histories aren't complete as we teach them. And I'm a member of the region's queer community. I did a online series called Before Grindr, which a good Google search will find for you. And I did it because I realized our queer history was disappearing. So I had to talk to some people just to record it. And a lot of young queer people aren't aware of where they come from. And, I think it's really important that we tell these other histories in our history books, in our school system. And I don't mean in a segregated way, like a woman studies course or a indigenous studies. I mean just in the normal flow of things.
1: Shirley?
2: Well, you're absolutely right, Dave. And one of the things that has changed in the practice of professional history over the course of my career is that we've gone from having separate courses to including that material in mainstream university-level textbooks. I can't speak to the high school-level textbooks. So the bathhouse raids in Toronto in 1986 are now, you know, a story that's in a textbook. And you may already have seen that Halifax's turret, the club that was so foundational in gay rights in Halifax, is now honored in a stamp. And there's a background piece to it that features Robin Metcalf, a local gay and lesbian historian. Mm-hmm. So being in the textbooks are never complete, but having some presence there. I think it's also important to have separate courses and to, you know, go deeper and to understand more. But in all of these ways that that history is communicated to people through public commemoration, through textbooks at different levels, and through courses, I think it's important to get that variety of perspectives. We know ourselves through knowing our fellow Canadians. So, you know, just having one story limits what you can know about yourself as well as what you know about other people who aren't like you in some significant way.
3: Mm-hmm. Yeah, absolutely. And I think you're right. We need it both in our common curriculum and also other separate courses where we can get into things in more depth. When I talk to kids and follow up to, say, a screening of Before Grindr, I always tell them to record the activities they're going to, like if it's a trans march or something. And it's not just queer community. It's the Indigenous and BIPOC community I'm talking about, too. Record it now because we're making history every day. History is very much alive. And, you know, what we're doing today is a history of tomorrow. And I think it's important that we are all aware of how we can be a part of that history.
0: Yeah, had we had an opportunity to help write that particular part of the history, namely, you know, the LGBTQ group, for example, we would have been able to smoothen things a lot better than it was done by non-Native people. For example, I've made a contribution. I don't know whether it was accepted yet, but I shouldn't say me, but the language, the Mi'kmaq language makes its contribution in the sense that we have a pronoun in Mi'kmaq which means he or she. Now, it makes no difference. We don't have pronouns, he and she, Mi'kmaq. We just have the word negum. Now, you know, there's a bit of a problem now with people want to be addressed this way or that way, you know. And I said, look, there's always a little bit of a tension there. Why don't you adopt the word negum, which means that person, and that will clarify this aspect of it anyway. But the second thing is that the men who are considered queer, for example, were readily accepted in Mi'kmaq because they're the ones that stayed behind and looked after the women and children while the men were out, you know, hunting and, you know. So there were protectors of the community. Now, what you hear nowadays is the two-spirit thing. Well, that two-spirit phrase is not from this area. It comes from out west. Mm-hmm. But it's been sort of accepted here. And a guy by the name of, he's just finishing up his PhD. I think he just defended it yesterday. John Robert Sillaboy from Eskizoni. You know, he's been working on this for quite a while and making sure that the gayness is understood the way that the Mi'kmaq people understand it and, of course, contributed to if another history is going to be written. Let's make sure that our people's words are included in that.
1: Well, Dave Stewart, thank you so much for calling today. We really appreciate it.
3: Yeah, Thanks for taking my call.
1: Take care. Thank you. Here's a quick email from Danielle Thibault, who writes, I just wanted to comment that I was fortunate enough to visit Vimy Ridge in May. The importance that Canadians had during that time and the key role they played was not something I was fully aware of. Of course, seeing the trenches and the graves in person helped to show the enormity of the war and the loss at that time. But the pride and purpose of Canadians was unbelievable, and it gave me a new sense of being Canadian, and this visit is a must for anyone wanting to feel like part of history and appreciate the sacrifices of Canadians. That's from Danielle. Mm-hmm. Let's go back to the phones, because Keisha Terrio is on the line from Beresford, New Brunswick. Hi, Keisha.
4: Hi.
1: Hi. What would you like to talk about?
4: Hi, yes. Well, it was more of a comment. I think it's Bernie, one of your guests?
1: Yes.
4: Okay, so I'm reading that book that you talked about at the beginning of the show. I'm reading it in French, Ce n'était pas nous les sauvages, from Daniel and Paul.
0: Yes.
4: And I bought it last year, and I just started reading it now. But there's something I just learned. I'm just at the beginning. That's part of our history, and I thought it would be interesting to share that in 1988, I guess, the Mi'kmaq and other nations from North America were recognized for their contribution in establishing democracy in the world.
0: Correct.
4: And I thought that very interesting. And right now I'm kind of contemplating like the difference between what different, I guess, people consider as civilized, and how it was completely like the opposite from the Europeans and then the First Nations peoples from Canada. Anyway, and I think from all the world, actually. But I just, when I heard you talk about that book, I thought I have to call in, because I want people to know that this book I just started, but I know that it's very, very important in our history and for our country.
0: Yes.
4: And I also just wanted to say that I wish when I was in high school that I would have learned a lot of things that I just learned as a young adult, and I was actually pretty devastated, and I'm still on that journey and path of like trying to, I don't know if I can ever make peace, but things that we were, I don't know if it was, I guess it was hidden, but yeah, it was difficult to learn about, especially in the residential schools. And just questioning myself, well, how did I learn about, like, I learned about Acadian history, but why was that, you know, hidden from us? But anyway, we've come such a long way. And just one last thing, we've come really a long way. I know we have a lot of work to do, but I'm a teacher in the Francophone District, in Northeast Francophone District, and we just, our Sciences Humaines, which is like social studies, We just implemented a new program, and it's really completely it's indigenous based, and they collaborated with a lot of elders in the region. So I was really proud. My daughter is in school now, so she's learning it, and it's not hidden anymore. So thanks for the show.
1: Well, thank
4: and
1: you.
4: Happy Canada Day.
1: Yes, yeah. You too, Keisha. Thanks so much for calling.
0: That's excellent. I was going to make a point there that she's absolutely right about the differences in governing, for example. I mean, we didn't have monarchies here. This was definitely democracy. We know that. And my knowledge of the Mi'kmaq history, unfortunately, unlike my colleague here, I can't go to books. I had to have gone to the elders
1: oral
0: who
1: history.
0: Speak the language.
1: Yes.
0: And a lot of our history is included in the legends that we have, or sometimes known as myths. Now, sometimes it has people misunderstand that. That means, well, it's not really true, it's just a myth. Well, they are true, but you have to look at it a little bit more carefully. Now, regarding the monarchies, yes, they had it in England, and we have a wannabe monarchy in the United States, as the people from the United States would say. And, you know, we're not in favor of that. I think many people in the United States are absolutely correct. They don't want a king, and we don't want a king here in Canada as well.
1: Well, let's try to squeeze in some more callers before we have to say goodbye. Giselle is on the line from Dieppe. Good afternoon, Giselle.
5: Hello.
1: Hi, what would you like to talk about?
5: I'm just wondering about something that I had heard, that there was a Père Pacifique who I believe was working with people from Listigouche First Nation, I think, who sent a note to the Vatican of the time, I don't know, maybe 1800s or something, that the Mi'kmaq language was so far advanced that we should stop using Latin and Greek as the foundation languages for learning, but to, use Mi'kmaq instead.
0: That's a very that's a very good point. I will tell you that the Mi'kmaq language, I don't, you know, it's a beautiful language. It has about five times as many words as the English language. That is because it conjugates much like Latin does. If we have an intransitive verb, for example, which simply means a verb that doesn't take an object, it'll conjugate in about 340 different ways, that one word. If we have a transitive verb which does take an object, it'll probably conjugate in 450 ways. So, yeah, it's quite sophisticated language, and the people who still speak it today, I must say they are very lucky, because we're having a difficult time in keeping that language. So, you know, and most of the Algonquin languages in Canada are that way. And thank you for that comment, ma'am.
1: Yeah, Giselle, thank you so much.
5: Okay,
1: yeah.
5: Bye.
1: Let's try to squeeze in another call. Roy is on the line from New Glasgow. Good afternoon, Roy.
6: Hi, how are you?
1: Great. What would you like to talk about?
6: I have a question. I'm the youngest of six children. My mom was born in 1922, served during the Second World War. She was discharged in 1943 for compassionate reasons. And I'm wondering, she would never talk about anything to do with the war when we were kids, never talk about anything. And one of my nieces in Calgary has been trying for quite a few years to get her file released, because now it's 81 years. They say it's 100 years before, because she had some top secret mission and she wouldn't talk about it. And she wasn't allowed.
2: All right. Well, you've touched on one of my favorite pet peeves, the difficulty that Canadians sometimes have in getting actual government-produced archives under our current regime of freedom of information and protection of privacy laws. Now, veterans' records aren't usually ones that are difficult to get. There's a special digitization and access record, but I don't know the minutiae of the regulations, who has to ask, what limits there are, and so on. And certainly if there was, if your mother was working in any kind of top secret work, that's going to have much more rigorous constraints on access. But it's, you know, privacy is important, security is important, but historians and journalists have been fighting for years to get things like RCMP records released. Sometimes they've had to fight to get material that's available through, say, British archives, but not available through the Canadian archives. But I suggest that to you as a strategy, that that your mother's records, or records having to do with your mother's service area, might be available internationally more readily than they are in Canada because of our access laws.
1: Roy, have you called DND to see what you can ask access?
6: I haven't. I'm in my 70th year. My older sister's maybe 80th birthday. She's tried. And so there's five of us still left.
1: Okay.
6: She's just been working on it for 3 years. So, but it's like 100 years. Who picks these dates? What about, you know, 75 years, 80 years? Why is it 100?
2: It has to do with personal privacy, but there are exceptions to it. And as I say, the archives makes a special effort to make military records accessible, but the question of who can access them, I think, is probably what you're running up against, and I'm very sorry to hear it. It's frustrating for Canadian history.
6: Short on time.
1: Yeah, we are running short on time, right?
6: I have her discharge papers, and it, everywhere it said he or him. They had to cross it out by pen and put he or she or her.
2: Yeah.
6: It's kind of interesting, because women didn't count back then.
2: Old forms are often like that, yeah.
1: Well, thanks for giving us a call this afternoon. And if you find out some information, please let us know. That sounds interesting. I just wanted to end on this quick note from Rebecca Blyvoot, who says, I've just turned on the program and I'm hearing a caller say we need to tell more history about BIPOC, queer and Indigenous Canadians. Yes, but no one ever includes people with disabilities on those lists. We are an invisible, underserved, and the discounted ones because no one ever really wants to know how to include us because we're never at the same table. Shirley, quickly.
2: So I was excited to see, is it Rebecca?
1: Rebecca Blyvoot.
2: I was excited to see, Rebecca, that in the new version of the Halifax Explosion exhibit at the Maritime Museum of the Atlantic, they include in several places discussion of the blindness that resulted from injuries suffered in the explosion. They have a story about a blind man who was blinded as a child and became a mechanic in his adult life. So they have a special vignette on him. They talk about how it's connected to the CNIB. So they're at least the Maritime Museum of the Atlantic has taken on the notion that that's an important episode in disability history.
1: Very good. And that's all the time we have. My guests were Shirley Tillotson and Bernie Francis. Thank you so much for joining us today. Fascinating conversation. We'll be back on Thursday because tomorrow is Canada Day. Happy Canada Day.
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11: Ever go moonlight gardening using a rake made out of deer antler? Or gone picking medicines like sage and willow out on the land? Today, we go gardening indigenously.
12: This is CBC News. It's 1 o'clock. Good afternoon. I'm Brian Ray. This is the CBC serving the Maritimes. Here's what's making news. We start south of the border. The U.S. Supreme Court has ruled against Donald Trump's order to limit birthright citizenship. Trump had declared children born to people who were in the U.S. illegally or temporarily are not American citizens, but the court's decision upholds the Constitution, granting automatic U.S. citizenship to anyone born on American soil. Sadra Petrasik has more.
13: The decision itself seems to be based entirely on the 14th Amendment of the U.S. Constitution. That is the one that says that children born in the United States become American citizens automatically in almost every single case. What they have done is to nullify the executive order that President Donald Trump put out, which attempted to end birthright citizenship, despite the fact that it is pretty clearly written in the U.S. Constitution. Trump, of course, has been very, very belligerent on this issue. He has called this birthright, the idea in the Constitution, a disgrace. This argument has been very popular with his MAGA base, and it ties in very closely to his whole campaign to end illegal immigration into the United States. Sasha Petrasik, CBC News, Washington.
12: And a second significant decision from the Supreme Court today upholds state laws preventing transgender girls and women from playing on school sports teams. The court says schools can determine eligibility based on biological sex. In doing so, the justices overturned decisions by lower courts siding with transgender students who had challenged bans in Idaho and West Virginia. More than two dozen other Republican-led states have adopted similar bans. The Trump administration supported the states in the litigation. In Cape Breton, a case involving two people in Escassoni who are facing charges after the death of their daughter has been delayed. Charges were laid last month against Samuel Joseph Francis and Carolyn Jean Peck, whose daughter died in August of 2024. The two are charged with failing to provide the necessities of life and with criminal negligence causing death. Court records only say their daughter was under the age of 16 and that her parents did not secure adequate medical care for her. RCMP say it was a complex and lengthy investigation. The pair are due back in court next month while Francis waits on an application for legal aid. They remain free on conditions, including having no contact with their other children. A global credit rating agency says Prince Edward Island's economic outlook is stable, but Morningstar DBRS warns of future challenges from mounting debt and budget constraints. The agency points to PEI's real GDP increase of 2.8% in 2025, higher than the national growth rate. However, DBRS says the island's small economy, increasing government debt, and need for revamped infrastructure all present challenges in the medium term. Premier Rob Lance's government posted a record budget deficit of $410 million in April. And in New Brunswick, Clarence Le Breton of Caraquet was appointed a member of the Order of Canada last Friday for his work in community building and public service. Le Breton spent 35 years working for the government of New Brunswick and helped build the Acadian Historical Village in his hometown, and he says people there were happy to learn of his appointment.
14: The thing that I will remember the most is that the people of Caraquet, the people that I know, you know, that I'm close to, but, you know, the population in general were very proud that a guy from Caraquet received that honor.
12: Le Breton was the only New Brunswicker from the list of 61 appointments last week to the Order of Canada, and he says he hopes this will inspire younger generations to stay involved in their communities. And that's the news for this hour.
15: Hi, I'm CBC meteorologist Tina Simkin. Expect a mix of sun and clouds across Prince Edward Island throughout the day today, but there will be clouds on the increase into the afternoon, and those clouds will contain chances for showers, even a risk of an isolated thunderstorm. Temperatures today will hover near 25 degrees, with the winds picking up out of the southwest, 20 gusting up to 40 kilometers per hour. Any thunderstorms that do form this afternoon will linger into the evening forecast, and those thunderstorms are capable of producing 5 to 15 millimeters of rain locally. Meet Black Thunderbird, a.k.a. Shirley Iwanchuk. She is an Anishinaabe cultural teacher. Today, we are standing in a patch of green while Shirley demonstrates her handmade garden tools.
16: Today, I want to show you my antler rake. It's made with a deer antler, so use it like this. Raking your garden, cleaning it between the rows.
15: Seems simple enough. Antler, red willow, sinew, rake. And when you flip it upside down, it doubles as a wizard staff. But then Shirley shows us another tool.
17: That's a not a weapon! I'm gonna knock myself out here.
16: That's a boudoggin. So you hold it like this.
15: The boudoggin is a long, heavy, bat-like stick made of ash. It is used to crush corn inside a hollowed-out stump. Using this tool is a team effort. And don't forget to sing.
16: And we would sing it, dance. You'd have your own. There would be like six of us.
17: We just go around.
16: No, we stay still because we're pounding the corn.
17: Oh, everybody has a stick. Yeah. Amazing.
16: And then as we grind it and it goes down, she puts more into our bowl.
18: Work's never done.
16: And it's heavy.
17: Yes, it is very heavy.
16: Yes. No kung fu fighting in the park,
17: no kung
16: Rosanna.
17: Fu fighting.
15: Shirley uses these tools while she gardens by the moonlight. Knowledge like moon planting was passed on by her mother and her aunties. Knowledge she now passes on to others.
16: We all carry seeds. The men carry seeds, women carry seeds, all carry seeds, eh?
17: Yeah.
16: Well, so anybody could have those teachings.
17: Thank you for sharing that with me.
16: You're
17: today.
16: Welcome, doll. Yep. We'll see you again.
17: Can I ask him?
16: No word for goodbye.
11: Danse Anine Bougou. Hello and welcome. This is Unreserved. I'm Rosanna Deerchild. Shirley Iwanchuk teaches people how to plant the freshest, juiciest garden by following Grandmother Moon.
19: And during that new moon time is the time to plan your garden. What do I want in my life for my little piece of land?
11: And ever since her first medicine picking workshop, Marie Anderson has been harvesting her own plant medicines and feeling grounded in who she is.
20: I think it's just important to take part of these workshops in order to realize, like, yeah, I am a Dene person or an Indigenous person on the land, and it's important for me to be here.
11: Plus, Grayson Tanche is excited to organize her first medicine picking workshop because she knows just how healing the land and culture can be.
21: To me, most importantly, it's building relationship with the land and water and the medicines that we have within the Decho region that are taught by our Decho elders.
11: Today, restoring our relationship with the land and planting seeds of cultural connection. When the snow is gone and the first buds start to appear, it means medicine picking time for the Decho First Nations. Soon it will be time to pick sage and sweetgrass, willow and cattail, and to prep salves and oils and teas. Grayson Tanche is the Health and Wellness Program Manager for Decho First Nations. She wants traditional medicine knowledge to be accessible to all members of the territory. She's been dreaming about organizing a medicine picking workshop, and it will finally take place this summer. Grayson, welcome to Unreserved.
21: Hi, Rosanna. Thank you for having me.
11: Thank you for being here. So tell me about the upcoming medicine picking workshop. What is that exactly?
21: We at Decho First Nations, we've delivered one previously, and it was in August of 2024. And so there were six participants that traveled from across the Decho region heading to Fort Providence, and they went and they harvested mint, sweetgrass, rat root, horsetail, and red willow. And so this year we will be planning to go and harvest sweetgrass, sage, mint, and rat root as well.
11: That sounds amazing. And for people who don't maybe know why those things are important, can you share a little bit about why those medicines are particularly important to your nation?
21: Sweetgrass is burned to purify, cleanse the air, and it carries prayers to the spirit world and creator, and so often representing kindness and the connection between mind, body, and spirit. And sage also is another medicine that is burned to purify and cleanse the air, and the same intention is to carry prayers to the spirit world and to creator. Some of those medicines are often used to, we brew them into teas to treat coughs, fevers, sore throats, and there's other things that can be, it can be used if made into salves. We use it to treat skin damage, insect bites, like things like eczema. Rat root is a very powerful medicine that we use here, and it's also used for coughs and colds and immune issues.
11: Yeah. So very important to the many nations that use them. You had mentioned that this is like the second time that this workshop has been offered. What took the people away from, you know, gathering medicines like this regularly?
21: Well, a lot of it has to do with colonization, residential schools. And as we know, traditional medicines are very more accessible in easier ways. We can buy it online. A lot of other people do harvesting, and so we can get it on like websites and things like that. So the intention behind this program specifically is to assist our members and our people to become capable Denes. And to being capable means having responsible, skillful, and respectful relationships with the spiritual world, with the land, and with other people and with ourselves.
11: Personally, why is this workshop important to you?
21: Well, to me personally, it is, like I spoke about, the intent of helping build capable Dene people. And so along with building and helping people become more capable as individuals, to become self-aware and move closer towards cultural pride, and within that is healing. And to increase the understanding of our Dene perspective and our worldview, we have a set of Dene laws that we teach our children and that were taught to us. since time immemorial. And then with that, also the natural laws and self-location, self-identification with the land, the spiritual world, and other people and ourselves. But to me, most importantly, it's building relationship with the land and water and the medicines that we have within the Dacho region that are taught by our Dacho elders.
15: Mm. And how has, you know, returning to gathering these medicines and partaking in medicines helped you in your own healing journey?
21: Yeah, it definitely has. I mean, I'm a recovering addict, and so a huge part of like my healing is my identity as a Dene woman. And so within that, that means my relationship with land and the spirit world and my creator, my family, the children, my teachings, my elders, my ancestors. And that's a huge part of my healing journey. And it's what keeps me going, and it gives me the strength to continue on my journey of sobriety on the Red Road.
15: Mm-hmm. How has that helped you as you walk that journey, you know, returning to the land, building that relationship, picking those medicines? Why does that work for you or for any Indigenous person who goes back to the land to heal?
21: Well, I think that as we lose our way on our walk, that there's a lot of things that impact that, and that being like colonization, being an intergenerational residential school survivor, and intergenerational trauma as well. A lot of those things are big factors as to addictions and struggles along my walk. But going back to the land and accessing knowledge from our elders and spending those times, it creates strong identity, also self-love, self-respect. And those are things to me that are very valuable along my journey and have helped me find the strength within myself to continue on my walk, and also helping others. And so that reciprocal relationship with land teaches me how to have a reciprocal, healthy relationship with others as well, which is very supportive and a huge cornerstone on my journey.
15: Mm. You know, how concerned are you as somebody who is in recovery and walking that road? How concerned are you about, you know, the presence of drugs and alcohol in your community, considering they are so small and sort of set apart from each other?
21: Extremely concerned. So my community specifically, we had a residential school right in on the island. And so you very much see the impacts of residential school, the legacy of that within my people. And so with that, we have vulnerable people with intergenerational trauma, and then we had alcoholism, and now there, and then residential school money was given to our people as well, and not the skills and how to utilize that in a good way, or how to set yourselves up or your children. And so you have a people with trauma and issues, and then you give them a sum of money, and we have drugs accessible here all the time. Before, it was a little harder. It was more difficult back then. There weren't people that weren't from here that came to sell drugs. They stood out like a sore thumb. And so now it's our people are so far in that along that path of addictions that they lose their way. And so the thought of bringing in strangers and like drug dealers and things like that is more rampant now. And it's affected definitely the culture within our community. And so that was a big thing about me coming, returning home to the Dacho region specifically for this role as a health and wellness program manager, to share my experience and my story and to lead by example.
15: Hmm. What role do you think, you know, land-based workshops like medicine picking and going back to the land and building that relationship could have on, you know, pushing back, helping heal from those kinds of drug and alcohol addictions?
21: Well, I can speak from experience because our region, the population is so small that I do know everybody here and all the people that I've helped and that have come through our programs. I've seen some massive, beautiful changes. I've seen a lot, witnessed a lot of recovery stories, and I see a lot of my people coming back to themselves and coming along their journey. It's what wakes me up every day and keeps me going is doing this work, because I've been blessed with the opportunity to witness a lot of people recover and come out of it.
15: What are some of the challenges involved in, you know, bringing those kinds of Indigenous knowledge and medicine picking, land-based, all those healing initiatives back to the community? What are the challenges that you face in doing that?
21: A lot of challenges that I face in my role, I think, well, some of it is politics, and a lack of understanding is a big one. Well, you can only take people as far as you've gone yourself. And we have a lot of people that haven't done their healing work. And so trying to help people understand like why this is good and why it's good for our people and why it's needed. And there's also the denialism of, you know, we are living and breathing like the residential school legacy. And it's just become so normalized in our small communities that the opposite of that is health and wellness and healing. And so it's unfamiliar. And a lot of people, you know, they stay away from the unknown and they stay away from the unfamiliar. If they don't recognize it, they don't want it. And so the resistance from that is probably the biggest barrier within my work.
15: Mm. It sounds a bit like an uphill battle to me, you know, trying to roll a big rock up a hill. What keeps you going and motivated to bring these ways back?
21: I was a participant in our Journey to the Best Self annual healing program in 2022, which was the beginning of my recovery story. And so because I've experienced that, I now, at the end of our healing program, we invite our alumni, so six of people that have been successful in their healing journey, to come and speak to our participants. So through that experience, I've been able to share my stories and my experience. And I've also, because I deliver the program, I see people when they come into it in the beginning. And then at the end, when I go and share my story, I see that. And it's a night and day difference in our participants. And so being a part of that and helping people get there and get to this journey is probably the greatest part about it. Also, working so closely with our elders who are aging, and we've lost a lot of elders in the last 10 years. And so being able to work closely and learn from our elders in a very beautiful and humbling way is also one of the greatest experiences. And seeing our communities, the way they embrace our programs and the way that we're welcomed into the communities, it's been a blessing.
15: Yeah. Sharing your story can be very difficult, and I understand that your stories with addictions was a very challenging journey for you. But sharing that story is so brave, because there's always that one person that needs to hear that story in a room. Can I ask if you could share a little bit of your story with us? Like, what was your journey like from then to now?
21: Yeah. So I've been sober since November of 2023. I was a high functioning addict, and so I was able to attain my education and my degree and things, still struggling. I left Alberta in 2023. I moved to Hay River and I started working, but it wasn't meaningful work. And so it was really about just getting my footing, becoming employable again, being consistent and dependable with my family, building those relationships. And after a little bit of time, I realized that I was tired of being alone. I am a single parent. I have one son. And so we were living in Hay River alone, and it just kind of got tiresome. And so this position came available. And so I applied and I got the job, and I made the decision to move home to Fort Simpson. Since then, I've been in this helping role. And so in a helping role, it's because it is meaningful and fulfilling work that, you know, you feel good and it makes you feel like you're doing your own work. And then I went through some recent traumas last year, and then it showed me all my unhealed parts. And it made me realize that, well, even though I'm helping others and it feels good, I've put myself last on my priority list. And so I made the decision to apply to go to a traditional healing program. So I went to treatment. I left the first week of March, and I was gone for 8 weeks, and I just returned home a couple of weeks ago. And so in that 8 weeks that I was away, I did some amazing, intense trauma work. I released a lot of traumas. I did a lot of forgiving. I did a lot of ceremony. I was very fortunate. We did sweat lodges every week. Every morning we did drum songs. We did smudge prayer. We did spirit baths. It was an absolute blessing, and it was one of the greatest experiences of my life. Like any other healing journey, there was a lot of hurdles. There was a lot of trials, a lot of tests, but all I had known and had in my head was that there's no way in the world that I left my children and I left my home for my job and everything for 8 weeks. And I came here with a specific mindset. I was not going to leave there with the same mindset. So I did my work. I pushed through. I came home, and I'm definitely not the same person I was when I walked in those doors. Neither am I the same person when I got sober in 2023. And being there had made me realize that quitting drugs and alcohol was just the first step. It was only one part of my journey, and that making the journey from my head to my heart was probably going to be my hardest work ever, but the most rewarding, and it most definitely was. And today, for the first time in my life, I have understanding and knowing as to why I was the way I was. And I didn't realize that I was carrying so many other traumas. I was carrying my mother's traumas. I was carrying my grandmother's traumas. The impacts of residential school and how very much that defined me, and I let that define me as a young woman struggling with addictions. And today I have freedom from that, and it's absolutely liberating. I have peace in my mind and in my heart, and I'm just full of gratitude. So while I was away at treatment, one of the big parts of the program was harvesting medicine and preparing those. And so when I was there, I was on the Gitxsan territory. The medicines that we harvested were Devil's Club, spruce tips, chaga, juniper. And so those were some of the medicines that we picked and harvested. And with that, we learned how to prepare them. And so this necklace I'm wearing right here is made of Devil's Club beads. And so this was one of the medicines that we learned how to harvest. And when we were harvesting that, we were making a Five Alive tea. And so that is a very, very powerful tea that they use in the BC, in the Gitxsan territory. And it's used to combat colds and flus, really any viral type of sickness. But also it is very good. It is a very strong medicine that they use for stomach issues as well. And it's used for many different things. They make salves out of it. And I was gifted with some teachings on how to make oils and salves as well. But while we were there, we also did a lot of harvesting of willows because we got the opportunity to build a sweat lodge, which was a very, very beautiful experience.
15: Oh, that's beautiful. So inspiring. Thank you for sharing that. Now, back to the workshop. What is your grand hope and your grand goal in bringing these kinds of workshops back? What is it you hope to see one day?
21: I hope to see a community full of people that gain that Dene worldview back, and to see, you know, healthy relationship, respect and reciprocity within our communities. People going back to the land is like probably the greatest thing and the biggest dream, really. And the responsibility and the belonging, and with all those pieces and that sense of belonging, I think that our communities would be a better place, safer, more alive. Whereas now we're facing all of these different barriers, and we're facing these different types of beasts, especially with the different drugs and the addictions in the communities. And honestly, like, the only thing stronger than hate is love. And with things like going back to the land and medicine picking, love trumps. And my goal and my hope is that love will continue to trump and self-love will thrive within my people. And just to have a nation of strong Dene people, capable, full of love, kindness, respect, just all those wonderful things.
15: Well, thank you so much for sharing some time with me today.
21: Thank you for having me.
15: Grayson Tanche is Daycho Dene, and she's the Health and Wellness Program Manager for Daycho First Nations. This is Unreserved on CBC Radio 1, Sirius XM, U.S. Public Radio, and Native Voice 1. I'm Rosanna Deerchild. Today, Indigenous people who are planting seeds of culture by returning to the land. Still ahead.
3: I didn't realize how much medicine is out there, and it's just wild when you realize, like, oh, there's this medicine here everywhere, really, and you just don't know about it.
15: Marie Anderson's first medicine picking workshop gifted her lessons she still uses today. Lessons about harvesting plants and about who she is. But first, some music from the young people of Henvey Inlet First Nation. Several Ojibwe youth worked with Nuwijinan, a nonprofit that travels to Indigenous communities to teach youth the fundamentals of sound recording, music production, songwriting, vocals, and performance. Here is Flowers Bloom.

0: That was Norwegian Artists featuring youth from Henvi Inlet First Nation with Flowers Bloom. More from Unreserved after the break.
1: It's 1:30. Good afternoon. I'm Brian Ray. There's a small pocket of light rain just north of Amherst this hour. Otherwise, it's a mix of sun and cloud. A bit more cloud in southern areas of the mainland. Most temperatures now in the mid-20s inland and closer to the upper teens in coastal areas. Two significant decisions from the U.S. Supreme Court today. One goes against the Trump administration's attempt to limit birthright citizenship. The court sided with the Constitution and threw out the president's executive order. The second decision says that schools do have the right to determine eligibility based on biological sex, and it allows states to ban transgender athletes from playing in women's sports. And back in the Maritimes, a global credit rating agency says PEI's economic outlook is stable. A Morningstar DBRS does note, however, that the island's limited budget flexibility and increasing debt levels do present challenges over the medium term. Quick look at the forecast from Tina Simpkin. Chance of showers this afternoon with a risk of a thunderstorm that could be 10 to 15 millimeters of rain locally under the heaviest pockets. Southwesterly wind today, 20 gusting to 40 kilometers an hour. Tonight, partly cloudy with more chances for showers, lows between 11 and 19. And similar weather for Canada Day, mix of sun and cloud with a chance of showers, highs around 28 inland, cooler along the coast.
0: Welcome back to Unreserved. Today, Indigenous people who are planting seeds of culture by returning to the land. 2 years ago, Daycho First Nations ran their very first medicine picking workshop. And Marie Anderson was the youngest person to participate. She was 20 years old at the time. It set her on a path to continue to learn about and to pick her own medicines. Marie lives in Fort Simpson. She is Dene from Daycho First Nations.
2: I seen this post on Facebook that was describing a medicine picking workshop. I was already pretty interested in my culture and especially medicine picking, so it just like fell into a really good place. I was just interested in knowing like holistic medicine and learning how to just heal myself and heal others around me. I just think it's a really cool thing to attend to. During the workshop, we would go to a camp, like a traditional camp outside of Fort Providence. And we would set up there in the morning and we would do a prayer and a smudge. And then we would go and collect medicine together. We would harvest in like swampy areas near the river. We would harvest on the side of the road of just the highway in these marshy areas that were

sweet grass. Typically, when we harvest these plants, we'd like to give an offer before we take the plants from the land. And we do so through tobacco or other traditional plants, traditional food, whatever you really have on you. You would offer it to the plant just near like the root or the stem, and you would say a prayer and thank it, and then you would harvest it in a respectful way. With this sweet grass, we would make sure it's sweet grass by seeing the bottom, see if it was red, and then we would pluck quite a bit around the same size kind of sweet grass. And then we would take it back to camp, and then we would braid it together and then let it dry in the sun or whatnot. It's quite hard to distinguish different grasses, so you would have to know where it is, and you could sometimes smell it in the air. So sometimes you would get a whiff and you'd be like, oh, there's sweet grass around. Sweet flag root, we would have to get rubber boots because typically you're in water when you're harvesting sweet flag root, and you would go into this pondy area and you would go have to put your hands in the water and follow the stem of a plant with a cone on it. And then you would pull the root out of the water and cut it. And it's very tough to get out of the water. So you have to like really put some manpower into it. You would go back to camp and you would typically get a brush of some sort and brush all the dirt off best you can. And you would soak it, you would brush it over and over. It's quite a process to clean it. And then once it's clean enough, you would cut it into portions of like single dose portions, just little circular discs, and you would dry them as is, like just in the sun. And you would wait for it to dry up to be able to then put in a bag or whatever so it doesn't mold. We also did the salve with some, I believe, olive oil. We put the rat root fresh in some olive oil in a jar. We'd let it sit for weeks and then we would use it for sore muscles. It was really cool. When you're picking medicine, I learned that you have to be respectful, thinking respectful thoughts, not being negative, because when you're collecting medicine from the land, if you're in a negative state, you could have these emotions be transferred to the plant and it won't be as medicinal, or you could pass on bad energy to other people you're gifting the medicine to. So you have to be really careful about your mind space and the way you carry yourself on the land. Like you have to be carrying yourself in a different way. There was Frank and Beverly Hope. They were facilitating the program and they had brought elders along and they had shared their knowledge about medicine. The elders had a knowledge keeper's role. Like they would typically be the ones helping facilitate the workshop and they would be there teaching us on the land about everything they know about these plants, telling all kinds of stories about their life. And it was beautiful. Like it was an experience I haven't truly experienced before. Being in this workshop with them, I felt really humbled in my knowledge, and it made me realize like I don't talk to the elders enough here in my community, and I definitely have knowledge that I could be gaining from these elders that are passing away, and they have this knowledge that can't be passed down if it's not asked. I think it's important to get elders and youth together to go back to our old traditional ways. I think we've lost the youth and elder engagement. We don't talk to elders anymore. We're stuck inside on our phones, and the elders are waiting for us to come ask them questions. They're waiting for us to come to them because that's how it's always been. We would go to the elders, but we don't do that anymore. And I feel as though these elders are losing a way to pass down this knowledge.
it's like we're walking out of balance as a community, and I just believe that we should all be working together to be gathering as much knowledge from these elders.

0: as we can. I've been picking a lot of medicine recently. This weekend, I went out to harvest some rose petals. It smells so good outside right now because of these rose petals. And I also harvest some spruce tips this weekend. And now they're just drying in my spare room. And I'm hoping to make a tea for some elders. I feel as though I've been definitely more inclined to be picking my own medicine since the workshop. Like, I don't think I've even picked my own medicine prior to that. And it definitely sparked an interest in being outside and foraging just different things. It's so cool to realize, like, that you could pick your own medicine, and it's not like this quote unquote holistic BS. You know, it's something that is natural, and it's good for you, and it's not full of these chemicals. It's really cool to realize, like, I could rely on myself on the land if I have to, and that these plants are here to help me. Being on the land and picking medicine makes me feel complete. It makes me feel very happy and humble and connected to the land. I feel very calm and just happy to be there. Like, I've never had a bad time collecting medicine on the land. I always feel really good. I think it matters to me because it's deeply rooted in my culture, and it's something that was passed down for generations and generations through oral history. And it was lost after colonization happened, and the residential school took this knowledge away from us. I think it's important to keep the tradition going and learning from the elders going, because if we stop and we stop learning these things, then I feel as though, like, then they've won, you know? I think it's just important to take part of these workshops in order to realize, like, yeah, I am a Dene person or an Indigenous person on the land, and it's important for me to be here. It's where I come from. This is my home. Like, this is where my ancestors lived for thousands and thousands of years. And I think it's so important to continue the culture and the language and everything related to our traditions. I think it's just so important to be on the land, period.
1: Marie Anderson lives in Fort Simpson. She is Dene from Dacho First Nations. You're listening to Unreserved on CBC Radio 1, Sirius XM, U.S. Public Radio, and Native Voice 1. I'm Rosanna Deerchild. Today, cultivating healing for the mind, body, and spirit, from the traditions of medicine picking to the ancient practice of moonlight gardening. The moon rises, the water shifts in the soil. And for generations, those rhythms have guided when to plant, harvest, and care for the land. Shirley Iwanchuk is a cultural teacher who learned moon planting from the women in her family. She now shares those teachings with students and communities across Manitoba, helping people reconnect with the cycles of the earth and what it means to live in relationship with them. Shirley, welcome to Unreserved.
2: My English name is Shirley Iwanchuk, and I'm from Swan Lake First Nation, Kapishkikamak, with relations in Long Plain, too.
1: Well, it's good to have you here, Shirley, or Black Thunderbird. Tell me, what are your first memories of planting by the moon?
2: I am remembering my father planting a garden when I was about 4 years old. I'm bicultural, and my father was Ukrainian when he was in this world, and the men planted in their families. He taught me how to plant a garden, my first garden, so he planted European methods. As I got older, I realized that our cycles were out of sync because I kept hearing my auntie talking about how the moon pulls the water and how at one time it was the traditional role of the women to be the gardeners, the seed keepers, the carriers, and the creators of new life. When I started to reclaim our family ways and our lineage, I went around to see many people about, well, how did we garden? What seeds did we carry? What's our food? I had different types of teachers. Like, I had a Dakota teacher, Trudy Pache, who talked a lot about what type of Dakota foods that they ate traditionally, especially while they were crossing the medicine line, the American border. And then I had Audrey and Stella Bone teach me about wild crafting and how to harvest the wild plants for medicine and food, mostly medicines. And then my auntie Esther teaching me about how the cycle of the moon affects the water table and really pulls up the water into the seeds, making them burst. And then from there, how we harvest, when, what's the time to harvest.
1: So all the teachers that you've listed, they're all women. Is there a greater reason why women are in charge of these things, the planting, the seeds, the all of the water?
2: Yes, in our teachings, Sky Woman brought life down after very careful observation through Bogana Gijic, the hole in the sky. All of our creation stories across Turtle Island, there was a woman being a creator who brought life down. She carried the seeds down. So we have the responsibility in our first agreement, our first treaty, let's call it, of her bringing life down, was there was a responsibility that we had to be able to come down here, which is reciprocity. You can't just take, you have to give. Mm-hmm. So by spreading the seeds, we give life back, we renew, and then we are supposed to protect the life that's here. Being able to feed yourself from the land is truly freeing. It frees you and gives you sovereignty to know inherently that you can survive no matter what. Mm-hmm. And we need to teach survival to our children mm-hmm. before they get technology.
1: Going back to the moon planting itself, why does, you know, planting by the moon, what does that actually mean? What does it do? How does it differ from regular planting during the day as we think about it?
2: When you're aware of the moon cycle, you'll see she goes backwards around the earth. She goes in a backwards manner. She dances that way. And as she's dancing, her lowest point is in the time of the new moon. And then she rises. And as she's rising, she's pulling the water up and she's pulling the blood and creating the blood in the women and creating our waters so that they rise up in us. And during that new moon time is the time to plan your garden. What do I want in my life for my little piece of land, whether it's your balcony or your yard or an acreage? So then after the new moon, we move into the water rising. And this is the time to plant. In the first 7 days after the new moon, the first week, is anything that grows above the ground, you would plant now. So we'd be looking at the spinach, the lettuce, the tomatoes, the grain crops, squash. So the three sisters could all be planted in this time. Corn, beans, and squash. A lot of people are familiar with that. Mm-hmm. So the second week, the water is rising, and it's going to peak at the full moon. What do you do during that second week is you continue to plant, you can weed, you can build structures. Maybe you want to rest yourself. And then we move into the full moon, and there's no time for planting in there. That's ceremony. My auntie was the carrier of the full moon ceremony in our family. I worked with her for many years to help her. I was Iskweos, her woman's helper. And what she said was, you have 3 days time, 3 days grace to put up your moon ceremony. The day before and the day after the full moon. Those are the time when she's the fullest. You go talk to grandmother and ask for blessings, ask for healings. Tell her what it is you need. That's what she told us, Ninanakwe, Sky Woman, Gijigukwe. She said, tell me what you need. I'll always help you. So that's the time we put out our offerings and ask for help and clearing. The week following that is the time that you plant under the ground crops. This would include sunchokes, beets, carrots, potatoes, radishes, anything that grows under the ground is the time. The heavy water helps those under the ground root crops. You know, they really send out their roots then. And then the fourth week of the cycle, the final week, is the rest time. Now, if you are wondering when you can take your vacation, your summer vacation, that's the time. Go take a break. Get yourself out on the powwow trail or go to a ceremony, because that's good medicine too.
1: Mm-hmm,
2: yeah.
1: Mm-hmm.
2: Now, when you're going to harvest for eating right away, you can harvest around the full moon. Gives you the crispest, most full of water and juiciest fruits and vegetables. But you wouldn't want to harvest that if you're putting food away for storage. You want to harvest when it's a new moon for storage. You want the least amount of water in your squash and potatoes because of the dampness in the crop. So you want it to be really low. And that's the best time. When there's least amount of moon brightness is the least amount of water in your crop.
1: And you're also doing that at night, the harvesting?
2: Nope, I harvest in the daytime.
1: Wow. Yeah. Why? Is that a particular reason for that?
2: I don't want to step on any critters, and the night critters move a lot at nighttime. I don't want to squish anything, the worms. You know, they're doing their work. And plus, it's spirits at night. We were kept our kids in, right? Like, you know, we don't want to bother. That's their time, the spirit's time for doing their work.
1: There's certainly a lot of science, you know, tucked into the cultural knowledge. Yeah. It's not all just stories, right? Yeah. So how did our ancestors know to do this, to plant by the moon, to look at the stars for guidance, and to know when it was time for planting and what to plant and when?
2: We had sky help. 1-800 sky help.
1: I don't have that on my cell phone. Let me just
2: put that in there. In our stories, the seeds came from the sky world. We had the water beings helping us, the insect nation helping us. Of course, when we plant and we harvest, we have to remember not to over-harvest because we eat last. We're here last. Mm-hmm. But the reason why we connect ourselves to the sky world is because that's where life comes from. Through Sky Woman and her travels down through the hole in the sky. In the teachings that I received from one of the Madewan teachers from below the medicine line in the States is Sunny Osawa Belesi. And he talked about there being three separate ice ages. All of them were to help us, but all of them were to remind us that we've been misbehaving on the earth and we need to realign ourselves in our way of being. We cannot harm the other nations on the earth. We're violating the agreements we made with them and the original instructions that were given to us. So, from my understanding, the first ice age and the very big catastrophe was the changing in the large creatures, the dinosaurs, to a smaller version. The second one was they were still too big and we were misbehaving again. The Creator changed the world. Mm-hmm. She cast it upon us again to go with another flood and freeze up. And it was saying that men playing with power was the cause of that. When she came down now again, this last ice age, she came down and watched over who would be worthy of carrying the teachings about the plants to be able to save the humans. So she came down again and watched and chose a young boy to receive the teachings, and he was taken back to the star world. And it's a long story that takes many songs and hours to tell, but bringing it down is he returned a much older man and his mother and father was still alive and remember could see that child in that face, my son, and he came with the medicines to help heal us. Mm-hmm. And this was the time of the last ice age and the time of the petroglyph that was left for us, the four axis petroglyph.
1: Tell me about the four axis petroglyph. I'm just on the edge of my seat. I can ask him in for this.
2: Okay. So from the same teacher, Sunny Osawa Benesi from Minnesota, he talked about the migrations of the Ojibwe, Anishinaabe, Mohel-speaking people after the last ice age. They traveled up the eastern shore side of Turtle Island and became what was known as the Great Lakes area. And then from there, they decided to write on stone all the teachings that would be important for the people. So you'll see petroglyphs, first an etching and then a painting over to make sure the teaching stayed in the stone and the rock. And there's teachings for families, children, women's teaching, men's teachings, pipe teachings, how to live on the land. But this one here, the four axes, is for how to teach your children. What do the youth need to know should we ever go through this again? And the prophecy is that we will go through it again. So what do you need to teach our children? So my curriculum that I make sure that I teach our kids, and I do teach this every day in my daytime job is we need to teach the children how to plant, build, harvest, and hunt. That's the order through the seasons, and that's the meaning of those four axes. If you know how to do those four things, plant, build, harvest, and hunt, you'll survive anything if you're able to, if you have those. So when there's a sense of freedom, a sense of power, individual power, to be able to keep yourself alive on the land.
1: Yeah.
2: But they need access to it. They need to get outside.
1: What happens when you start teaching kids these things? How do they react? How do they interact with you?
2: Oh my God, it's the best part of their day. They're so excited and happy because they know intuitively somewhere inside of them that this is real. This is who I'm supposed to be. This is written in my stars. I'm supposed to do this. And so they're thankful that they found some type of an avenue to be able to let their spirit grow and learn about themselves. Because it's so different. To touch the soil is healing. And we know that. So they just need the access to that. So I encourage all teachers to get their kids out on the land.
1: What responsibility do you think we have, you know, as Indigenous people, reclaiming these things to protect these seeds and these plant medicines and this way of being and this knowledge for future generations?
2: That's a good question. I feel sometimes like very alone in the work because it's kind of a revitalization. I call what we're going through right now the Great Indian Renaissance. And it's like people want to know the medicines. But yeah, do you know that there's food? Do you know the plant technology? Like plant technology is creating all the tools and weapons and harvesting baskets, harvesting supplies, everything, meat drying racks. It's all based on plant. We get everything we need from Mother Earth. Everything. Yes, we come from the star world. It might sound woo-woo, but this is our teachings. And if all people of the world go back to their original instructions, we all came with the same original instructions. I've studied very in depth in the teachings of India. I've spent 3.5 years in Ayurvedic studies, studying their old books of medicines and healings. They too come from the sky world. Other nations too, all of the nations around the world were given these gifts. When you have to carry, or you have the beauty of carrying a seed, you have the responsibility of planting it. You can't just let it sit. You've got to make food for tomorrow, even if you don't know what's going to happen tomorrow. So keep planting seeds.
1: Yeah. And finally, what is your ultimate vision or goal for these teachings and returning them to the people?
2: Wow, that's a big question. I'm like one person. I'm trying to spread the knowledge, spread awareness. I'm so lucky that I have classrooms and teachers. But I tell you that I say it and I share it and I do it. I embody the teachings. I'm doing the work. But when people see how much work it is, they shy away. But if you did the work, the physical work, of planting your own garden and carrying your water and growing your food. Just having that one tomato and you get to say, hey, I grew this. The feeling good and knowing that you can feed your family. And then having food to put away. Once you learn the proper storage methods of putting food away, you don't have to worry. You don't have to have stress of where things are going to come from, especially in the crazy, chaotic times we're going through. Because stored food is good medicine for the future.
1: Yes, thank you. And FYI, I also grow my own little garden next season, doing it in the moon.
2: Awesome. We have a case study doing it in the moon right now. We have a couple.
1: Oh, yeah?
2: Yeah, there's a couple of gardener schools that are doing planting by the moon. We're comparing it to just regular gardening where they're not, so we can look at like the weights of fruits and vegetables.
1: Yeah.
2: So we'll see.
1: Science. Yep. Science, baby. Science, yep. And culture. They go together.
2: Yep.
1: Thank you so much for your time today.
2: Jimmy Gwich.
1: Shirley Iwanchuk is Ojibwe from Swan Lake First Nation in Manitoba. She is a cultural facilitator at the Manitoba First Nations Education Resource Center. That's all our time on Radio Indigenous. This episode was produced by Kim Casher, Rhiannon Johnson, Amanda Gear, Zoe Tennant, and Elena Hudgens-Lyle. 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I'm your favorite cousin, Rosanna Deerchild, coming at you from Winnipeg in Treaty 1 territory. Kinanaskamit Nawa. Agusei.
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5: This is CBC News. It's 2 o'clock at afternoon. I'm Brian Ray. This is the CBC serving the Maritimes. Here's what's making news. Canada's gross domestic product showed modest growth in April. It's a positive reversal for one of the country's main economic indicators. Anis Haidari has details.
6: GDP climbed up by 0.5 percentage point in April 2026, the opposite direction of numbers seen through the 6 months before. It's according to the latest numbers from Statistics Canada.
7: A significant bounce back after a number of softer months.
6: Nathan Jansen is an economist with RBC in Toronto. He points out even though previous numbers led to discussion of a recession, these numbers show we aren't really in one, especially given that Canada's population hasn't been growing.
7: The economy looks like when it's in early stages of recovery. Than early stages of a recession.
6: Natural resources were a big part of what drove growth in Canada's economy this April. Oil and gas extraction and mining noted by StatCan, but also manufacturing and the public sector grew too, with the federal public administration getting bigger for the first time in 4 months. Anis Haidari, CBC News, Calgary.
5: Tomorrow marks the deadline for Canada, Mexico, and the U.S. to decide the future of CUSMA. Canada's Trade Minister Dominic Leblanc is due to hold a meeting with his U.S. and Mexican counterparts. But what's expected is more talk about the trade agreement. Janice McGregor has more from Ottawa. And apologies, we're having some technical difficulties. Mark Carney is in northern Quebec today. He's meeting with Inuit leaders in Koujouak. One of the topics on the table is the Prime Minister's ambitious agenda for the Arctic and whether it lines up with Indigenous priorities. Carney is highlighting the need to work in partnership, and Carney is the first Prime Minister to visit Koujouak in almost 20 years. Back in the Maritimes, Marine, Atlantic, and Unifor have announced a resolution to their collective bargaining impasse. In a joint statement, the two parties say an agreement on key outstanding issues has been struck with the assistance of a special mediator. As a result, there will be no labor disruption. Further discussions with the mediator will continue in late July. Picta County RCMP have arrested two people in Abercrombie who are now facing weapons charges. Police say they located a stolen vehicle outside a residence last week. It's believed to have come from Cape Breton. Police believe the firearms may have been used to commit other offenses. Any victims or witnesses with information about the investigation are asked to contact RCMP or Crime Stoppers. The two individuals will appear in Pictou Provincial Court in September. In Cape Breton, a case involving two people in Escassoni who are facing charges after the death of their daughter has been delayed. Charges were laid last month against Samuel Joseph Francis and Carolyn Jean Peck, whose daughter died in August of 2024. The two are charged with failing to provide the necessities of life and with criminal negligence causing death. Court records only say their daughter was under the age of 16 and that her parents did not secure adequate medical care for her. RCMP say it was a complex and lengthy investigation. The pair are due back in court next month while Francis waits an application for legal aid. And the U.S. Supreme Court has delivered two significant decisions today. It upheld the concept of birthright citizenship and rejected Donald Trump's executive order attempting to limit it. And the second ruling upheld state laws barring transgender girls and women from playing on college sports teams. The court says schools can determine eligibility based on biological sex. And that's the news for this hour.
1: Hi, I'm CBC meteorologist Tina Simkin. Expect a mix of sun and clouds across Prince Edward Island throughout the day today, but there will be clouds on the increase into the afternoon, and those clouds will contain chances for showers, even a risk of an isolated thunderstorm. Temperatures today will hover near 25 degrees with the winds picking up out of the southwest, 20 gusting up to 40 kilometers per hour. Any thunderstorms that do form this afternoon will linger into the evening forecast, and those thunderstorms are capable of producing 5 to 15 millimeters of rain locally.

0: Welcome to The Story From Here. I'm Gloria Makarenko in Vancouver.
1: They always are tired. They're like, and they drink coffee. Like, no, they drink like 10 glasses.
2: Because they're tired of us. They're tired of us. Because they just don't want to deal with our not listening. They don't want to deal with us today, and they just want us to listen so they don't have to take our iPads away and our TV and our phone.
0: Those elementary school kids are talking about what they think it's like to be an adult. And they have plenty more to say on the subject, too. You'll hear their high-energy take on adulting in this first half hour of the show. We also have an interview with a Vancouver artist whose soccer mural is part of a display at the United Nations building in New York. And in our second half hour, a great discussion about how to rekindle your childhood love of art, music, or dance. But first up, Chimney Swifts.

0: Conservationists in Quebec's eastern townships are celebrating the relocation of a chimney. Not just any old chimney, but a roosting site for chimney swifts. It's a bird species that is at risk across Canada. Although this single action does not mean that the whole species is out of the woods yet, Chelsea Paquette says it's an exciting initiative when it comes to conservation efforts in the region. Paquette is a conservation coordinator at the Granby Zoo. She works closely on efforts to preserve the chimney swift in the eastern townships. And here she is with Quebec AM guest host Peter Tardive.
1: In general, it's just important because this is a bird that is a part of our ecosystem. So every time we remove a species from the ecosystem, there's going to be impacts. It's extremely difficult for conservation biologists to quantify these impacts without actually removing the species. So we don't want to get there. Chimney swifts are birds that eat insects in flight. So they do a big job in regulating our insect populations here in Quebec.
2: And why have the numbers dropped dramatically?
1: Yeah, so the main reasons are a reduction in insect prey. So this is a bird that's eating only insects all year in flight. And so as we lose wetlands and there's habitat destruction, obviously we have less insects for these birds to eat, as well as agricultural intensification. But this bird is also threatened by the loss of chimneys, so roosting and nesting sites. So that's another main factor.
2: So tell us about the work that you're doing to support chimney swift populations in the townships.
1: Yeah, so the Granby Zoo, within its Mission Faune initiative, we're biologists that work outside of the zoo to preserve species at risk in Quebec and in the international areas. And so I work on bird species and mainly the chimney swift, and we work at coordinating all the efforts for conservation actions for chimney swifts in the eastern township. So we organize inventories, and then these inventories, the goal of these inventories is to go knock on the doors of the property owners and raise awareness about this bird that they're actually cohabitating with.
2: And so take us to Magog there, this project to relocate these swifts. Tell us about this chimney and the efforts to save it.
1: Yeah, so in Magog, essentially there's a large roost site for chimney swifts. And so while chimney swifts are doing their migration from Central and South America into their breeding grounds in Canada, they're actually stopping over every night and resting in large chimneys. And one of these large chimneys is in Magog, and it's in an abandoned old factory. And so naturally, these buildings, well, they're kind of let alone, deteriorating, but the chimney swifts continue to use these buildings as long as the chimney stays standing. And so in Magog, what happened is there was entrepreneurs that bought the building without quite realizing that this was a chimney used by chimney swifts. But thankfully, as soon as they realized this, their goal was to protect the habitat. And so because the building is not actually, we're not able to protect the building right now because of its degradation, the goal was to replace this site. And so it's to build a giant chimney not far away from this building so that the birds could have a new site.
2: What's needed to move a roosting site from one chimney to another and have the birds relocate, find out about it? I mean, obviously I'm trying to figure out how you send that message to them.
1: Time and patience. So we kind of let the birds do what they want to do. Birds are very, they always want to use the same sites all the time. And so essentially we made it kind of easy for the birds. So our goal was to have the two sites available for the birds for a whole year before taking any other action. So the two chimneys were available in 2025 for the birds, and that allowed the birds to explore both sites at the same time. But they mostly use the original site because that's the site that they're used to. However, this year to work on, to get the project moving on this old factory, we had to block the entrance of this chimney. And this is done with federal permits. And the compensation site was already done, the new chimney. So all the rules were respected in this sense. And so as soon as the birds arrived, they just naturally used the new site. And that's just awesome for us.
2: I'm trying to figure out the chimney itself, how it becomes this site of attraction for them. I mean, it derives its name from this. Obviously, this is sort of instinctual, but chimneys themselves and that space. I mean, before chimneys existed, where would swifts have gone to, for example?
1: Yeah, that's a great question. So before humans colonized in the European settlement, these birds were using large old growth trees that had chimney-like cavities inside of them. So that's pretty much what they were using before. And they are still using these trees in the northern parts of Quebec. But in the southern areas where urbanization is common and we do have chimneys, they're using these chimneys. So essentially what a chimney swift is looking for is a cavity that's visible from the sky. So they're always in flight. So they need to see the open part of the chimney. And they also need to be able to perch inside the chimney. So what's really cool about chimney swifts is they can only perch vertically. So they need vertical textured surfaces. So they're not like a robin where they're going to walk around on their legs looking for earthworms on the ground. They're really only perching vertically. So we have to have a textured interior. And it has to be big enough for 300 to 50 wow. birds to use at once during the night.
2: So yeah. they travel in massive groups?
1: Yeah, they travel in massive groups to a sense. But mainly what happens is that at night, local birds will call and they kind of socialize around roof sites, and this attracts migrating individuals to socialize with them, and they all enter the chimney together.
2: Oh, and part of my I'm trying to figure out as well if a chimney swift using old growth trees, that's still a chimney swift. Is just a regular swift? Is it a tree swift? Like, is there a name change particularly?
1: No name change. Okay. It's the same species, just reverting back to its original nesting habitats.
2: So what does the success of this project mean for efforts to protect chimney swifts in the region? But also, what is it, you know, what does it entail for future projects like this, perhaps not just in Quebec? I mean, we've talked about this species being at risk all over the place in this country.
1: Yeah, so it's a really encouraging project because we did prove that if you put the right teamwork together and choose the right biological environmental parameters for this species, we can make replacement sites. And this is encouraging because most of the chimneys that are still existing are quite old. And these buildings are degrading if they're not renovated and if the landowners don't know that they have a species at risk in their chimney, they're probably just going to close off their chimney. So we need to be replacing these sites. Every time a site is lost, the idea is to replace it. And now we have a really good example of the replacement for a roost site.
2: People listening to us right now might say, hey, I've got a chimney at home. How do I know if there are chimney swifts in my chimney?
1: Yeah, the best thing to do is during the period of July, anytime during the month of July, is to stare at your chimney for 1 hour. And if you see a bird enter or exit, then that's a pretty good sign that your chimney's used. But ideally, they're using masonry chimneys with an opening. So there can't be any metallic liner or a hat on top of the chimney or any sort of cage.
2: And like if you're inside the house, would you hear any type of, you know, bird calls or chirping or anything like that?
1: That's a really good question. It really depends the configuration of the house and the chimney. So yes, some people do hear the birds, and then in other houses, they have absolutely no idea that there are birds nesting in their chimney.
0: A great primer on the chimney swift. And for those wondering if there are chimney swifts in your part of the country, they're primarily found at this time of year in Ontario, Quebec, Eastern Saskatchewan, Manitoba, New Brunswick, and Nova Scotia. So check your chimneys if you live in any of these provinces. Chelsea Paquette is a conservation coordinator at the Granby Zoo. She was in conversation with Peter Tardy, guest host of Quebec AM.

0: Author and philosopher Ralph Waldo Emerson said that handwriting is the intimate connection between thought and action. And as most of us know, cursive writing is no longer the norm these days in most schools. Some would go so far as to say it's a lost art form. But students at Hume Elementary in Nelson, British Columbia might beg to differ. 100 of the school's grade 1 to 5 students entered an international cursive competition, and 15 of those students brought home awards. Teresa Keenan is a teacher at Hume Elementary. She's the one who brought cursive writing back to the school in 2017. Here she is with Chris Walker, host of Daybreak South in Kelowna.
1: Thank you for having me.
2: Thank you for joining us. Why do you think learning cursive is important?
1: Well, I think it encourages children to express themselves through their hand. And as young learners, writing can be really difficult. So being able to learn how to use pen or pencil with the flowing action of cursive just opens up so much brain development and opportunities for learning.
2: And we'll come to the awards, of course, in a second. But can you tell me about your own experience learning cursive?
1: Sure. I grew up in the late 80s, early 90s through my elementary years. And I learned cursive in third grade. And I had a grandmother who was a teacher. So we practiced cursive a lot.
2: Oh, really?
1: And it was a bit of a rite of passage through my elementary school. I grew up in just outside Vancouver. And, you learned how to print in grade 1 and 2, and then you started learning cursive in grade 3, 4, 5, and it carried on. And so we were always really excited to be able to take that step to learning how to do cursive writing. And yeah, my grandmother really instilled a love of handwriting, and she had beautiful penmanship that I tried to emulate and still do.
2: What was your grandmother's name?
1: Cecilia.
2: Cecilia. Okay, so now you're a teacher and you're teaching kids cursive. But tell me about why you wanted and how you got them involved in this competition.
1: Well, I was teaching kindergarten, and I was noticing a lot of reluctance with holding a pencil with some of the children. They were really tiring. They didn't like to do the pencil work that we were introducing. And so when I taught kindergarten for about 7 years, and when I moved to grade 1, and grade 2, I thought, I'm going to try cursive writing right from the beginning. Often they come with, different techniques from home, and it's really hard to break some habits sometimes when they've learned certain ways. So I just thought, I will start right from the beginning with everyone, and I'll teach cursive, starting with them at 6 years old. And I just saw a lot of great success. I saw they found it calming. They found it much easier. They were tired, much less easy than when they were doing print, because you don't have to lift your pencil up so much. It doesn't tire your hand and your arm. And so I thought, this is really great. And I had a lot of success, not only with just the children enjoying it, but also seeing that their spatial awareness improved. I found that
2: really?
1: They were picking up our literacy lessons in reading and spelling. And I just saw an overall improvement in academics. So I started sharing it with my colleagues, and they started to buy in as well, especially as they come after me. If the children already know, maintaining and practicing as they move through the grades is a really easy thing to do. And my colleagues bought in and continued to do it, and it's just grown from there, which is wonderful. And Hume School has a legacy of cursive writing. We just celebrated 100 years in 2023.
2: Yeah.
1: And when we were finding things for the centennial, our principal at the time, Janine Stein, found this beautiful framed certificate from 1924 that the grade 6 class at the time had won for their penmanship.
2: Wow.
1: So it's a legacy. Yeah, it's an old tradition. I don't want to say I brought it back. I just reminded everyone that it's an excellent way to learn, and we should be using it more.
2: Yeah, and this competition, it was a national contest, and 15 out of the 42 awards were won by students at your school. How are the kids feeling about that?
1: Well, we have been trying to keep it under wraps. The parents have heard about it, but we didn't make a big fuss of it until we got the awards. And Lauren Mooney Bear, who is the chair of the Cursive is Cool contest, is coming up from the U.S. and hand delivering our awards. So we put together an assembly here at the year end to honor the kids. So we're keeping it a bit under wraps and and surprising them with their awards and the recognition
2: Fantastic.
1: That they deserve.
2: Yeah. Yeah,
1: it's really lovely.
2: Is there pedagogy or I don't know, research that show like all the things you described about them, it being calming and it improving their other academics. Is there research to back that up? What do we know about that?
1: You know, there is a lot of, you know, educational press coming out about cursive right now, Chris. There's a lot of neuroscience that supports any writing by hand. You know, I believe cursive is great because of the flowing connectivity of the writing, which I understand kind of wakes up both hemispheres of the brain. I'm not a neuroscience teacher, one, but that's what I understand for that type of brain development, and that improves memory. It supports retention of information. All of those things really are supported by writing by hand. And we are starting to see a move towards that. So Ontario, a few years back, rewrote their curriculum and actually mandated cursive to be taught in their schools. And what I have read out of the U.S. is that half the states are also putting mandates and not just asking for it to be taught by third or fourth grade, but encouraging young learners, you know, 6 and 7 year olds to be taught that way. And I'm also hearing, you know, that the Scandinavian countries are making a pull back towards a more tactile focus for the early years, especially. Thank you so much, Chris, for highlighting cursive for the community. I appreciate it.
2: Here's to Grandma Cecilia.
1: Very much.
2: Teresa, thanks a lot. Bye-bye.
1: Okay, have a good day.
2: You too.
0: That was Teresa Keenan, a teacher at Hume Elementary in Nelson, BC. Hume Elementary won 15 awards at the 2026 Cursive is Cool Writing Contest. It makes me want to work on my penmanship. Little People, Big Problems is the name of a delightful series airing on the Main Street, the afternoon show in Halifax. Now, just before the school year ended last week, Rob Dublé went to visit Joseph Giles Elementary School in Dartmouth. Here he is asking kids what they think it might be like to be an adult.
3: No. I'm not cleaning the windows.
4: Waking up, going to work, doing it again, over and over and over,
5: I'm not changing a baby's diaper.
6: I was not expecting this reaction to that. You guys really don't want to be adults?
7: No,
5: we do, because then you can do more stuff.
7: I do, because then
5: we could stay up.
8: You can swear when you're an adult.
7: I can swear, yeah.
6: My first question is, what do you think parents and adults do all day while you're at school?
9: Clean the house, work, come and pick us up, and then restart the cycle.
10: Be annoying.
6: You think that parents and adults stay home just to be annoying? Who are they going to annoy?
10: The dog.
5: Lay in bed because they always break their back and it hurts.
6: I'm feeling that today, I tell you. Here's one that I struggle with a lot as an adult. How do you think adults decide what to have for supper?
9: Go on, skip and order food.
10: Chicken nuggets.
11: When my parents try and cook something, I say, nah, bruh.
6: Do you know what a necktie is?
12: Is it like a sassy thing?
10: No.
12: Okay.
6: It could be, I guess. You know when somebody dresses up and they have a suit on and they have a tie?
10: Yeah.
13: I know that.
5: It's like marriage.
14: People wear it when they go to work.
6: Sometimes they do, but what is the point of a tie?
9: To look fancy and to work as a butler.
15: To look slay.
6: I'm sorry, to look slay?
15: Yeah.
6: How does one achieve slay?
15: Slayer.
10: We're on the radio.
6: What is
5: it? Kind of looks like it's a gangster stern.
6: What do you think adults and parents talk about when you're in bed?
9: They talk about how you've been in trouble and not listening and talking about taking your iPad and your TV away.
5: My parents discuss when I sleepwalk, how to not make me sleepwalk.
16: My parents talk about how I'm not an angel, I'm the opposite.
6: as an adult, you know, adults have a lot of problems. One of my problems is I probably drink too much coffee. Why do you think grown-ups like coffee so much?
13: Because it helps them stay awake. And they need caffeine. I know.
16: They always are tired. They're like, and they drink coffee. Like, no, they drink like 10 glasses.
17: Because they're tired of us. They're tired of us.
18: And because they just don't want to deal with our not listen. They don't want to deal with us today, and they just want us to listen so they don't have to take our iPads away and our TV and our phone.
19: I don't understand why, because it makes their teeth yellow.
6: So here's my next question. Has anybody here ever gone to the store with an adult and then maybe just for a moment got lost?
20: Yeah, I know what to do.
6: I wanted to flip that question around. What if you were at the store with an adult and they got lost? Where do you think you would find them?
18: In the food aisle, because every time we look in the snack cabinet, there's nothing in there and we eat them, so they have to go get more.
21: In the beach section. My dad loves beach.
6: If your parents got lost in the store, where would you find them?
19: I would definitely find them in the bathroom, or I would find them in the sweet section.
20: Oh, I know.
19: Definitely my dad. He loves Reese's.
20: Either in the caffeine section, or I would go to the front of the shop, ask them for like that microphone thing where it says like whatever, like the shop is closing in like 20 minutes, and then I'll say we're at the front desk.
6: I have one more. If you could give adults a piece of advice, what would that be?
18: To get a new job and try to listen to them better and not take their iPads away always, and try to stop cooking something that we don't like and you know you don't like it, and buying us more snacks.
19: If you give them that advice, say drink more water instead of coffee.
6: That's a good one. So now that we've had a chance to talk about some adult stuff, has anybody here changed their mind on being an adult? Do you want to be an adult?
20: Yes. Yeah.
19: No.
18: Yeah. I'm being completely honest. No, just straight up no, because you'll still have to do everything and wake up, work, repeat, pick up the kids, and take them where they want to go.
6: You're just not feeling it.
18: No.
19: I'm not taking care of teenagers. They're too hard to take care of. Too hard and too dramatic.
0: Adorable. And dare I say some insightful views from those elementary school kids in Dartmouth, Nova Scotia on what being an adult might be like? Thanks so much to Rob Dublay for a taste of his series, Little People, Big Problems. I'm Gloria Makarenko, and you're listening to The Story From Here.
2: It's 2:30. Good afternoon. I'm Brian Ray. Some pockets of light rain in mainland Nova Scotia. Mainly sunny this hour in New Brunswick and PEI. It's 23 degrees in Charlottetown, 28 in Fredericton, and 24 in Halifax. Nova Scotia Health has a new CEO. Dr. Nicole Boutlier takes over the lead role effective tomorrow. She replaces Karen Oldfield, who had served as interim leader of the Health Authority for the past 5 years. Marine Atlantic and Unifor have announced a result. There will be no disruption to ferry service between Cape Breton and Newfoundland. And Canada's economy grew slightly in April as GDP climbed up a half a percentage point. That's according to the latest numbers from Statistics Canada, and it follows 2 quarters of contraction and with fears of a recession. A quick look at the forecast from Tina Simpkin. There's a chance of showers this afternoon. Could also be a thunderstorm. Southwesterly wind today, 20 gusting to 40 kilometers an hour. For tonight, partly cloudy, more chances for showers. Lows between 11 and 19. Similar weather tomorrow on Canada Day. Mix of sun and cloud. Highs around 28 inland. Cooler along the coast.
0: Welcome back to The Story From Here. I'm Gloria Makarenko in Vancouver. I hope you're enjoying today's program. Coming up, We'll hear from a Vancouver artist about her soccer mural at the United Nations building in New York City. But first, many of us carry art scars from when we were kids. You know, an art world experience that might have taught us to think we're not good enough, that we can't draw, that we're a bad singer, or we don't have enough rhythm for dancing. Art scars can also happen when a child is told, you're so talented, you're so gifted, and they believe that they can never meet the expectations of adults whose compliments feel more like pressure to perform. In each case, you become an adult who used to sing, or used to dance, or used to draw. Well, the panel you're about to hear has this message. It's never too late to pick up that creative pursuit again. Rachel Smith, Nick McDonald, and Patrick Gaindo join Nicola McLeod, guest host of Main Street Prince Edward Island, and here's their conversation.
1: Our guests today are here to tell you that it's never too late to pick up that creative pursuit again. Nick McDonald is the creative director of choral music at the Confederation Center. Hi, Nick.
3: Hello.
1: And Rachel Smith is founder and artistic director of Ocean Dance Studios. Hi, Rachel.
22: Hello.
1: And Patrick Gaindo is a visual artist and also teaches out of his Creative Rebel studio. Hi, Patrick.
23: Hello.
1: Thank you all so much for being here today.
3: Thank you for having us.
22: Yeah, thank you.
1: How common are these stories that you come across of people who tell you like, oh, I really used to love to do this?
3: That happens daily in my studio. I had this conversation last night with somebody who came in saying, well, I used to make art. I used to paint a lot and it just kind of fell away. And especially with folks who are nearing retirement age, who have been putting it off, waiting for retirement.
24: Yeah. I would say the same thing. It has happened a lot. I usually teach a lot of adult classes, and I always get, you know, after the class, it's like, oh, I always wanted to, you know, dance when I was younger. You know, it's always

0: like, no one seems to be judging me here. And it seemed like a surprise to her that no one was casting that judgmental eye on someone.
1: I actually was the kid who was told to sing quietly in the back when my voice started to change.
2: Mm-hmm. And do you all think judgment is a part of that? The judgment we put on ourselves or the judgment that we get from instructors or teachers? Is that like one of the big barriers that...
0: Absolutely. Yeah. I think perfectionism. I'm someone who has struggled with perfectionism in my, you know, within my own experience. I can speak to coming through kind of to a certain extent the classical music training world. There's a lot of perfectionism and a lot of judgment of, you know, have you played this piece? Have you sung that? Have you done that that contest or something like that? And it can create this sense of better or worse as opposed to just doing it because for the love of it and because it's a human expression.
1: That is one of the biggest things that we work on in our classes at Creative Rebel Studio is overcoming the judgment and helping children who are there for their classes to circumvent that. I talk about it as being building a toolkit for your creative confidence and some armor against the rest of the world, especially with visual art. They want to see a final product. They want to see a final piece. And our entire society, school, everything is focused on what it looks like at the end. And the process of getting there is where all the joy and the fun is, but only if you can be in the process of having the fun and honoring the joy. So what ends up happening is they want to speed through to get to the end, and then they're not happy with the final result because they needed to spend more time in the process in that messy middle section. And that is, in my experience, where a lot of self-judgment comes in. And then we have positive judgment as well as negative judgment. And the negative is not as loud, but the positive is, and it actually has a lot of negative connotations. So when I hear people say to a child, oh, you're so talented, that immediately shuts down their willingness to take a risk because now they don't want to disappoint anyone. And the person who said that has also shut down the people around them because they didn't get the compliment. So now, well, that's talent. I don't have it, so I'm going to stop. So that whole ecosystem of product first and process, maybe, that is a really dangerous part of things. And in my opinion, is where people fall off the rails. I've noticed that by the age of 8 or 9, kids have decided, I'm an artist, I'm not an artist. And then that's it. And now, you know, I work with those kids to allow them to continue on, but then we have the adults who we need to help them heal their art scars and whatever art form that is so that they can experience that joy and that process again.
3: Yeah. And as we all know, for dance, it's very competitive. It always has been. I didn't even know how competitive dance was, I think, until I was maybe like late in my teens. But I knew I always loved it regardless. And in those spaces, judgment, like we mentioned, is a big factor. When we're speaking about technique, body, you know, the way our body moves, a bit the way we're shaped, all these different factors are a big, big thing, especially confidence boosters. So I could definitely say, you know, the environment definitely speaks a lot to youth, especially at a young age. I agree so much when we say, like, you're so talented. It does put, you know, pushes up to a different pedestal of wanting to always be able to, you know, get those legs up, hit those double turns, you know, do the best grand plié, all these different things. But I would definitely say having mentors, superb mentors in those environments are so, so, so crucial because, you know, yes, you might be pushed up to these different pedestals, but I think it's just always having that person that supports you in your journey, supports you through your progress to let you know that it's okay. That's always the number one. It's okay. We're not trying to be perfect. We're just trying to be able to work on our technique as we develop. Youth listen a lot more to their mentors most of the time than, you know, to their parents in those kind of spaces because it's almost like you don't know how I feel when I'm in class. And I think that's really important for mentors, for instructors to realize that in those spaces, it needs to be spaces where we're here to develop, here to make mistakes, here to learn from each other and here to support.
2: In the dance world, Raquel, how do you balance teaching proper technique with also being supportive?
3: Oh, that's a good one.

0: Well, I think it's a I don't want to say it's a hard balance, but because everybody has their different way of teaching, that's number one, right? I, once again, born and raised in the Caribbean, I feel like you know, technique was trained and they taught us. However, it was still very like a stern environment, but not a stern environment where we were afraid. A stern environment where we know, like, we know we could do better. Our teacher means very well, because it was always where we were rewarded at the end, or we were just given that big supportive moment. But I think sometimes, once again, they say not all dancers are, you know, instructors, and not all instructors are dancers. So it's really trying to find out where you fit within those environments. And when it comes to technique and being supportive, just thinking about if it's yourself. You know, we all was in those positions once upon a time, and we all wanted to get there. So every child, every adult needs that push, but it's the right amount of push.
1: Yeah, same question to you, Nika, where there is, with vocal training and singing, that there is technique and that there is a, if we use air quotes, perhaps a right way to do things. How do you balance that with just experiencing it and having fun?
2: When I finally found a voice teacher who really resonated with me, like after my university experience, I ended up connecting with someone who just kind of helped me access my authentic voice. And that's kind of how I look at it, as opposed to putting a technique on from the outside or like fitting into a mold, you know, finding your true voice. And I think a lot of voice teachers approach it that way, which is really nice. We have to honor the fact that everyone has a different voice. Sometimes the classical paradigm is like, we want a particular, like we want to sound like an opera singer, or we want to sound like this person, but we each sound like ourselves.
0: Yes, this is the technique, this is the foundation, but now I want you to be able to use that and modify it and make it your own. And that's where the fun and everything comes into it. And it's more so of like, let me see you come out more than you trying to look like me.
3: You two are gonna make me cry. This is the conversation my heart has been wanting for so long, because exactly what you're saying, visually, a lot of kids will have like a style they gravitate to, but then you see adults who come in to the studio to drop in to make whatever, and the first thing they do is pull out their phone and they Pinterest search something, and then they want to copy it exactly. Or you walk down an elementary school hallway and see a bulletin board of these beautiful pictures, and they're all the exact same, and you don't know who made what, and there's no individual reflection, there's no intentionality behind it, they're not present in the making of it. So I think right on board with what you're both saying, and letting go of that final piece so that you can enjoy what you're doing, but also learn the technique. You learn by doing. So you can't do a dance, you know, quote unquote, perfectly, if you haven't done the dance yet. You can't sing with a group of people if you've never sang together. You have to be vulnerable, and that's scary for a lot of people.
2: Yeah.
1: What advice would you give to people who are like maybe teetering on the edge of wanting to get back into something they used to do and they used to find such joy and love in doing, but that they feel that they're like held back by that insecurity or that you have to be vulnerable, like you said, Patrick? How do you let go of that and just lean in as an adult?
3: The first step that I see with a lot of people is when they reach out. So whether that's on Instagram or Facebook or by an email, or they come into the studio, it's that contact. So they need to find someone who feels safe, mm-hmm. who feels like they have something that can be offered to that person. And it's going to be different for different people. When you find the right mentor, the right instructor, the right space, whatever it is, even if that space is online with someone from another country or the other side of the world, whatever it is, just finding that entry point and also being gentle. So I think personally, I always tell everyone, you need to journal. Am I great at doing it? No. But you need to journal because you need to be able to understand your own thoughts. You have to get deep into it, and you're most likely not going to get there having the thoughts in your car, because once you close the door and you go off to work, or you're running after your kids or your grandkids or whatever it is, getting the groceries, worrying about how much milk is going to be, it's gone, right? And then you lay in bed and you think, oh, well, maybe tomorrow I'll paint, or maybe tomorrow I'll write, or maybe tomorrow I'll, you know, look for whatever it is that I'm, whether that I'm looking for. But if you sit down and create that intentional reflection, not even a plan, but just a reflection, in my personal experience, that's where the growth comes in.
0: I think just reaching out, just saying, hello, I was interested, you know, I saw your classes, anything like that. Outreach is definitely the first step. I know sometimes that can be the hardest step, but it definitely is the first step, just like breaking down those walls. And then the next step for me would be just do it. And I try to tell myself this every single day. I really do. You know, sometimes just do it.
2: To me, it's really important to name that we're all here doing and helping people do art forms that are coming from each person who's doing it. We're coming together to dance, or we're coming together, or we're going to the studio to make art, or we're coming together to sing in a choir or any singing group. It's like a birthright, I believe, for everyone to make art and to be expressive in that way. And I think it's really important, especially at this time in history, to embody that and to be creating those things ourselves. It's a form of reflection. It's a way to get to know ourselves and each other in a really like deep, authentic, present way, which I think I just have to stand on 1,000 soapboxes, because I think that's really, really invaluable, crucial at this point.
3: We also need to be really careful around judgment when we do fail. So whether that's a piece of art that didn't go the way we wanted, or we were planning to do it today and we didn't get to it because 7,000 other things came up. We can't hold ourselves, you know, forever in a detention because of that. We need to acknowledge it and then move forward and move on and try again. I firmly believe that a creative life is imperfect, and there is no balance, but we can find harmony in it. And that might mean that you paint or dance or sing once a week or once a month, but finding that outlet that fits you and allowing yourself permission to miss it or to fail it or to feel kind of crummy about what you did, but then coming back to it, that's the real win.
1: I want to thank all three of you for being here today, for being so vulnerable and being so thoughtful. Thanks so much for your time.
3: Thank you.
2: Thank you.
4: Just a great reminder that we don't have to be perfect. Just follow and express your art world passions however you want. Nick McDonald is the director of choral music at the Confederation Center. Rachel Smith is founder and artistic director of Ocean Dance Studios. And Patrick Gangdo is a visual artist and also teaches out of his Creative Rebel studio. Thanks so much to Nicola McLeod, guest host of Main Street, Prince Edward Island.

0: Vancouver-based artist Carling Jackson's World Cup-themed art exhibit opened at the United Nations building in New York City earlier this month. It's called Uprooted to Unstoppable. The mural features 11 professional soccer players, all of whom are former refugees or have a connection to forced displacement. And that includes Team Canada captain Alphonso Davies. A replica of the mural is also featured at Union Station in Toronto. Carling Jackson is a former soccer player herself, and she calls herself the athlete artist for her work depicting professional athletes. And here she is in conversation with Stephen Quinn, host of The Early Edition in Vancouver.
1: Tell us more about how this made its way to being installed in the UN, in the UN building in New York.
2: Yeah, so we started this journey about 6 months ago and came up with this incredible concept soon into it. And then I was like, okay, I have 5 weeks to paint this. And then another exhibition got canceled because normally you have to submit about a year before.
1: Yeah.
2: And it was just kind of perfect timing, 2 days before the World Cup. And then we submitted our application, got in. I'm like, okay, I'm going to fly to New York, get in right before the World Cup. So it all worked out perfectly.
1: And how did this start? I mean, you were working with UNHCR first and then...
2: Yes, it's been my dream since I was like 8 to work with the United Nations.
1: Wow.
2: As soon as I learned about human rights and injustices, I was all in. And so I actually, through an NBA player who was a refugee from Sudan, I saw his work with the UNHCR. Didn't realize there was a whole sports division. Reached out to them and was like, I want to do something with you guys. And that's how it started.
1: Wow. Yeah. And so the 11 players who are depicted, I mentioned Alphonso Davies is one of them. They're all depicted as adults there. Mm-hmm. And we see children standing in front of them, almost the way you would see, you know, soccer players when they enter a stadium would have, you know, a child player with them.
2: Yeah.
1: These are their younger selves?
2: These are them. Yeah.
1: Wow.
2: We were trying to come up with a concept that had children, that had World Cup players, that talked about, you know, forced displacement, refugees. There's also war in the background. And so it was kind of a struggle. So I'm like, give it to me. I love ideating. And I came up with the concept, I think, just from my background, from being an athlete, being a soccer player. And I thought it'd be really meaningful and that every person in the world that sees it can relate in some way. And I knew the players would love it because 7 of them didn't have any photos from when they were little. So I had to like use a bit of technology, and then I painted their adult self first and then like drew inspiration from their adult to, I don't know, it was an unconscious thing.
1: That was my question was, Did they all have it? So no, if you're, you know, growing up as a refugee, if you're a displaced person or living in a refugee camp, You probably don't have a picture of yourself as a child.
2: Yeah.
1: Wow. So you just had to imagine what they were like.
2: Yeah. But like, this was the heart of my inspiration. Like, this is why I was born to be an artist. So it was not like I worked like 14, 16 hours a day. I had 5 weeks to paint it, 22 faces. So it just, I came alive doing it, if that makes sense.
1: And as part of this, you also heard the personal stories of all of these athletes.
2: Yeah. A lot of them. That's what I drew inspiration from as I was painting them. So people who have like inside the UN, I was watching people stop and look at the piece, and there were former refugees who were really emotional, people who work with refugees, and you can feel kind of the emotion of each child and athlete. And for the adult version of them, I actually used mostly photos from them singing their national anthem. So as if they're,
1: oh my gosh.
2: Yeah, so the emotion in Davy's face as he's singing for Canada, Ali Alhamadi as he's singing for Iraq, Eduardo Camavinga, France. So yeah.
1: Oh, that's what a great idea. And this, I mean, I'm trying to figure out what they think about where they are now compared to where they came from. What did they tell you about that?
2: They're super grateful to the countries that they resettled in and received asylum in, and just having the opportunity to thrive and not have to exist in this, you know, state of survival 24/7. And like, as we see with Davies, he always talks about how grateful he is to Canada. So that's just immense gratitude and, just incredible human beings all around.
1: We live in a time where, you know, we saw what was been happening in Northern Ireland over the past few weeks, which is refugees, but immigrants being targeted specifically just because they're immigrants. We see, people being denied entry to the United States, including one FIFA referee from
2: Somalia.
1: Yeah. Thank you. Yes. Lost it there. This comes at an interesting time, this mural.
2: Yeah. No, there's 117 million forcibly displaced people, refugees right now. We have a crisis. And I think people, I don't know if it's social media or society, we forget that where we're born is complete luck. Like, it is unearned privilege to be born in Canada or the UK or France or Australia. And imagine, just take 5 seconds to imagine being born in a conflict or war as a child. Yeah. I think people just forget that, and they need to take a step back and just imagine, like, have some compassion for these people.
1: And did you hear, you know, the stories of their childhood, stories of their struggle?
2: Some of them, yeah. I think a good number of them were born directly into refugee camps, including Davies.
1: And, oh my gosh.
2: Yeah. And then just, they found a place and a home through football, which is really beautiful. It's the most played and watched sport in the world. So it has a magic to it, I think.
1: Well, and that's it. I mean, if you have a ball, you know, you've got a soccer game.
2: Yeah.
1: What do you want people to understand when they see this mural? What, I mean, you talk about, you know, the emotions that you tried to capture. What emotions do you want people to feel?
2: I practice art for social change. So the end goal is that people see the art and they're forced to stop, reflect, pause, take it in. And some part of them changes. Some part of them becomes aware to these circumstances, takes an interest, has compassion. Like, I want people to see it and change and really feel the emotion and the stories of these players.
1: Do you see soccer as fitting in as a force of change? A lot of people are, you know, pretty cynical about FIFA and, you know, the how greedy they are, the rules they impose on host cities and you know, the background of corruption, even human rights violations when it comes to building stadiums and workers. Is that a comfortable relationship for you, or?
2: I think it's a complicated one. We also, you know, a month prior here in Vancouver, we had the FIFA Congress, and they also worked with Kalita Popal to legitimize the Afghanistan women's national team in defiance of the Taliban, which was incredible legislation and incredible act. So it's, like I said, it's, you know, it's complicated. Football's complicated.
1: So yeah, they do that, and then they gave Donald Trump a peace prize.
2: Yeah, it's just,
1: a tissue of contradictions, one might say.
2: Yeah, well, we're trying to get all the teams in the U.S. to play.
1: Exactly. You are painting other artworks. You're doing one for the city of Vancouver related to the World Cup as well?
2: Yes, I'm actually painting official match day artwork for 3 games.
1: Oh my gosh.
2: Yeah, starting this Thursday in Qatar, Canada.
1: Oh, so tell me about that. How's that going to work?
2: Yeah, so I painted live in Qatar for the Men's World Cup. I was the first artist in history to do so. So I painted outside the semis in the final. And there's also something else that I'm working on that I'm fingers crossed go through. But I actually, one of the head people of our host city, Tanya, she was my teammate in Louisiana when I played Division I soccer. She's leading, she got the ball up on Science World. She's amazing. And so I'm like, Tanya, I have to do something. She's like, okay, we'll do live painting. So it's going to be like official match day artwork. I'm going to paint a player from each team. And I've also, because my relationships are with the players, because I paint them. So I'm reaching out to each team and asking them how they want to be represented. Is there any sayings or symbolism? So I have New Zealand, Belgium next, and then around to 16. And I talked to Jonathan David's agent yesterday, and he's like, no, I trust you. Leave it as is. And then,
1: Oh, amazing.
2: Yeah.
1: And your own soccer past, I mean, that, how long did you play?
2: Since I was four to 22. And
1: wow.
2: Then I had 2 major injuries, my knee and my back. And then I was forced to retire, and I love football more than anything. So it was, now being back in the game as an artist is just like a dream come true.
1: What do you think of where women's football in particular has come? I mean, you know, go to a Rise game now and you just see, you know, seas of, you know, women and girls.
2: I was seeing Barcelona?
1: Yeah.
2: Sell out a stadium of like 100,000 people, seeing multi-million dollar contracts for women's footballers, allowing them to like have a living playing the sport. And now young girls will grow up knowing that that always existed for them, right? Yeah. Whereas we all fought for that. There wasn't even a pro league when I was little.
1: You've got to live 2 dreams so far, and you're not very old. And so you got to be a professional soccer player, and you get to work with the UNHCR.
2: Yeah, keep going.
1: Wow.
2: Yeah.
1: So great to meet you, Carling. Thank you so much.
2: Thanks for having me.
0: Carling Jackson is a Vancouver-based artist who has a new art installation at the United Nations building in New York. The mural features 11 professional soccer players, all of whom are former refugees or have a connection to forced displacement. It's called Uprooted to Unstoppable. And a replica of that mural is also featured at Union Station in Toronto. Thanks so much to my colleague Stephen Quinn, host of the Early Edition here in Vancouver. And that's our show for this week. We visited Halifax, Quebec's Eastern Townships, Kelowna, Prince Edward Island, and Vancouver. If you'd like to be in touch, feel free to drop us a note, tsfh@cbc.ca. You can listen back to this show anytime at thestoryfromhere.com. on CBC Listen. Today's show and all of our previous episodes are posted there. And school is officially over right across the country. This one's for all of you grads. Green Day and Time of Your Life. The Story From Here is produced by Ann Penman. I'm Gloria Makarenko in Vancouver.

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1: I'm Nicola McLeod. 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
0: 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Hear Canada Reflected on Frequencies with host Errol Nazareth. After the news.
2: This is CBC News. 3 o'clock, good afternoon. I'm Brian Ray. This is the CBC serving the Maritimes. Here's what's making news. The U.S. Supreme Court has ruled against Donald Trump's order to limit birthright citizenship. Trump had declared that children born to people in the U.S. illegally or temporarily are not American citizens, but the court's decision upholds the Constitution, granting automatic U.S. citizenship to anyone born on American soil. Sacha Petrasik has more.
3: The decision itself seems to be based entirely on the 14th Amendment of the U.S. Constitution. That is the one that says that children born in the United States become American citizens automatically in almost every single case. What they have done is to nullify the executive order that President Donald Trump put out, which attempted to end birthright citizenship, despite the fact that it is pretty clearly written in the U.S. Constitution. Trump, of course, has been very, very belligerent on this issue. He has called this birthright, the idea in the Constitution, a disgrace. This argument has been very popular with his MAGA base, and it ties in very closely to his whole campaign to end illegal immigration into the United States. Sacha Petrasik, CBC News, Washington.
2: A second significant decision from the Supreme Court today upholds state laws preventing transgender girls and women from playing on school sports teams. The court says schools can determine eligibility based on biological sex, and in doing so, the justices overturned decisions by lower courts siding with transgender students who had challenged bans in Idaho and West Virginia. The Trump administration supported the states in the litigation. Back in the Maritimes, a family doctor from Pictou County has been named the new president and CEO of Nova Scotia Health. Dr. Nicole Boutlier has served on the executive team for years, but will start leading the organization officially tomorrow. Karen Oldfield has been serving as interim leader for the past 5 years since the premier fired the previous leader and the entire board. The province's opposition leaders have been calling for the board to be reinstated. Boutlier says she's open to whatever scenario emerges.
4: That will be a decision that, you know, the Department of Health and the Minister of Health will be making. And I've worked with boards and I've worked with board administrators and I've had great relationships with both and all my former board chairs and administrators. You know, they all brought qualities that were very helpful in terms of, you know, representing communities and representing us out in the community.
2: Boutlier says her first year on the job will be focused on the budget and sustainability. She'll also be overseeing the province-wide rollout of the one-person, one-record electronic medical record system. Marine Atlantic and Unifor have reached a collective bargaining agreement. The two parties say they've resolved key outstanding issues with the help of a special mediator that has ended fears of a labor disruption after discussions had hit an impasse. Ferry service between Cape Breton and Newfoundland will continue as normal. And New Brunswick's Clarence Le Breton says he's honored to be appointed to the Order of Canada. The Acadian historian and public servant from Caraquet was one of 61 people on this year's list. It was announced on Friday. Le Breton is the president of the was the president of the L'Acadie Nouvelle newspaper and previously sat on the board of the CBC. He also helped build the Acadian Historical Village in his hometown.
5: I didn't do those things because to be recognized, it just happened, and I'm very pleased of it, you know. The whole process is work, you know. You have to believe in your community, and you have to work to make sure that, you know, there's tomorrow will be better than today.
2: LeBreton was the only New Brunswicker on the list. PEI entrepreneur Danny Murphy was joined by four Nova Scotians, journalist and author Stephanie Nolan, jurist Corin Sparks, former MP Gordon Earle, and Mayan Francis, the former Lieutenant Governor.
6: Hi, I'm CBC meteorologist Tina Simkin. Expect a mix of sun and clouds across Prince Edward Island throughout the day today, but there will be clouds on the increase into the afternoon, and those clouds will contain chances for showers, even a risk of an isolated thunderstorm. Temperatures today will hover near 25 degrees, with the winds picking up out of the southwest, 20 gusting up to 40 kilometers per hour. Any thunderstorms that do form this afternoon will linger into the evening forecast, and those thunderstorms are capable of producing 5 to 15 millimeters of rain locally.
7: Hi, I'm Errol Nazareth, and you're listening to Frequencies, a show for the musically curious, where you'll discover grooves and rhythms from every corner of Canada and the world. The 2026 Polaris Prize long list is out, and it is packed with artists that you've heard on Frequencies. The prize is given to the best Canadian album of the year, according to a panel of music critics and industry experts. Every week on Frequencies, we show love to Canadian artists whose musical roots stretch across the globe. And today, you'll hear from many of those Polaris-nominated artists whose roots reach back to Egypt, Nigeria, India, and beyond. Welcome to the Polaris Longlist Edition of Frequencies. You know the saying, boys will be boys? Well, in this song, Rochelle Jordan turns that idea on its head and reminds us that girls can play the game just as well. Here are a few lines from it. I do the exact things that you do. Hit you back, tell you that I'm on my girls with the crew while I'm rolling on a whole new dude. Boys will be boys, but the girls will too. Tell him, Rochelle.

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1: Oh my goodness. Imagine hearing that from your partner. Rochelle Jordan with Doing It Too. She was born in London, England to British Jamaican parents. Her dad was a drummer and got into Northern Soul, Reggae and Dancehall. Well done, Pops. The song you heard is on her album, Through the Wall. Some of the tracks were produced by Kate Renata, a frequent collaborator. Speaking of Kate Renata, his album, Ain't No Damn Way, is also on the Polaris long list. When it came out, the ace producer from Montreal posted this on Instagram, letting you all know that this album is strictly for workouts, dancing and studying, and for my people that love beats. Here's Ketra with his track, Space Invader.

always comes correct, doesn't he? Space Invader from Kate Renata's album Ain't No Damn Way. This year's Polaris nomination is his third one. His album 99.9%, which is a wicked record, won the Polaris Prize 10 years back. Kate Renata was born in Haiti's capital in 1992 and moved to Montreal with his parents a year later. And speaking of Space Invaders, I love how nicely this show is flowing. Orgine de Poitrine is a duo from Saguenay, Quebec, who claim they are 333-year-old aliens. Their name is French for angina pectoris, the chest pain that can precede a heart attack. Well chosen given how hectic their music is. The group became a viral hit earlier this year after a radio station in the States posted a video of their performance at a music festival in France. But they've been flying their freak flag for nearly 10 years. Here's a track from their album.

0: crazy. Music by Angéline de Poitrine. I like how The Guardian describes their sound. A weirdly hypnotic berserk hybrid of math rock, prog rock, punk, jerkily repetitive rhythms, microtonal loops, and twiddly guitar bits. Twiddly guitar bits indeed. I'm Errol Nazareth. 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The Polaris Music Prize long list is out, and you are hearing some of the artists who made the list. On July 9th, the shortlist of 10 will be announced, and the winner will be chosen in September. Frequencies is available on demand on the CBC Listen app. Dominique Fils-Aimé has been nominated 4 times for the Polaris Prize, and she's been nominated once again for her album, My World is the Sun. The singer was born and raised in Montreal to parents who immigrated from Haiti. Here's Dominique sharing the story behind the song, Échappée Belle.
1: The song Échappée Belle, which means sweet escape or literally beautiful escape, is a song that I wrote while I was on vacation. Every night I would go meditate by the sea to embrace the rhythm and sounds of the waves. And that rhythm actually became the tempo for quite a few songs on my latest album. I was reflecting on the notion of time and vacation. The idea that vacation didn't have to be only a specific week, that it could be moments throughout a day where we reconnect with our inner rhythm, allowing yourself the time for 2 coffees in the morning or pausing to notice the feeling of a warm breeze on our skin. I believe syncing with ourselves, with our own inner cadence, is an act of resistance against the suggested pace of society. I hope you enjoy the song and that you find the time to enjoy the small pleasures of life, which are not so small.

Behave by Ori. Charlotte Day Wilson guests on that track. Ori was born and raised in France to parents from French Guiana. She says, I was always the black girl. My hair was not like the other girls, so I could not be liked by boys. It's like you don't know how you can express yourself in a way people would understand you. This album is Ori's second Polaris-nominated album. Her debut album, Frame of a Fauna, was shortlisted for the Polaris Music Prize in 2022. I became an instant fan of Nada El Shazly when I heard one of her tracks last year. I immediately fell in love with her haunting voice and how beautifully she fuses electronica with Egyptian music. El Shazly is a producer and actor who was born in Egypt and lives in Montreal. Here's how she describes the song you're going to hear. Kabi Ali tells the story of two lovers who have gone their separate ways but are holding on to the hope that if they find each other again, they'll get it right.

0: brilliant Nada El Shazly with Gabi Ali. Her album is longlisted for a Polaris Prize.
1: It's 3:30. Good afternoon. I'm Brian Ray. Some light rain on the eastern side of mainland Nova Scotia this hour. A bit hazy around Fredericton, where it's about 33 degrees with the humidex. Most temperatures inland are in the mid-20s, a little bit cooler along the coast. Marine Atlantic and Unifor say they have reached an agreement on key issues. As a result, there will be no disruption to ferry service between Cape Breton and Newfoundland. The two parties had engaged a special mediator after talks reached an impasse. They say further discussions will take place in late July. Nova Scotia Health has a new CEO. Dr. Nicole Boutlier takes over the lead role effective tomorrow. She replaces Karen Oldfield, who had served as interim leader of the health authority for the past 5 years. And the latest numbers from Stats Canada show that Canada's economy grew slightly in April. GSP was up by 0.5 percentage point. Resource extraction was up nearly 3%, the largest monthly growth rate since February of 2024. Quick look at the forecast from Tina Simpkin. More chances for showers or a thunderstorm this evening with light wind. Mild temperatures overnight, lows between 11 and 19 degrees. For Canada Day, similar weather, a mix of sun and cloud with a chance of showers. Highs around 28 inland, cooler along parts of the coast.
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0: This next song gave us chills when we heard it. Gallows is written from the perspective of a black man who was hanged to death in Halifax in 1935. Daniel P. Sampson was the great-great-grandfather of Halifax musician Aquaculture. Aquaculture traces his ancestry back more than 200 years to the arrival of black loyalists who settled in Nova Scotia after the American Revolution. The year was 1783, and that's the name of Aquaculture's Polaris-nominated album. From it, this is Gallows.

0: heavy track from Aquaculture. That was Gallows. He says, what I understood pretty quickly as I got older is that there's still a lot of people in Canada that have no idea about the 400-year history that exists when it comes to black folks in Nova Scotia. Ain't that the truth? I'm Errol Nazareth. You're listening to Frequencies on CBC Music, CBC Radio 1 and Sirius XM. Still to come on our Polaris Prize show, songs by Tanya Tagak and Justin Gray. As many people struggle with uncertainty and hopelessness, the author Margaret Wheatley asks, are you willing to use whatever power you have to create islands of sanity that rely on our best qualities to create, produce, and persevere? Shad tells us that his track, Islands, is inspired by Wheatley's
1: Islands of Sanity, which is basically small communities, small conscious, intentional communities where a different, more loving, more imaginative way of life is being practiced. So in times of upheaval, in times of turmoil, or even major disintegration, these communities are not only a refuge for people and an island in that sense, but they also, these communities also represent the future. They represent possibility, and they are kind of a sign of what will come next, you know, after all the upheaval and turmoil and even destruction is over. These islands of sanity are what will continue in a better future.

sweet track. Toby with City Blues. He came here from Nigeria when he was just 9 years old. City Blues reflects Toby's experience growing up between cultures and rediscovering his roots. He says embracing his full Nigerian name has been a big part of that journey. Nunavut continues to face a suicide crisis. Many reports indicate that young people there are 5 times more likely to die by suicide than young people in the rest of Canada. Inuit singer Tanya Tagaq addresses that reality on her Polaris-nominated album. In her song, When They Call, she offers a simple but powerful plea. Though I know it hurts inside, I'm begging you, don't take your life. Here's the song.

Tanya Tagak with When They Call. She says the loss of cultural connections and the trauma of residential schools are deeply connected to the suicide crisis in Nunavut. I'm Errol Nazareth. You're listening to the Polaris Prize Show today on Frequencies. Many of the nominees have roots and influences that stretch all over the globe. The Polaris Prize recognizes some of Canada's most creative and independent artists. We feel two musicians were overlooked this year. First up is Toronto's Justin Gray. His album, Immersed, won the Grammy for Best Immersive Audio Album earlier this year. Gray says, "My goal wasn't to showcase a format, but to express music in a way I've long imagined." He says, "As a producer, I'm inspired by the potential of multi-channel sound to surround the audience, placing them at the center of the ensemble with musicians playing towards them from all directions." Immersed features 38 artists from around the world, most of whom are based in Toronto. Gray says one of the things that makes Toronto's scene special is how collaborative it is and how artists from different backgrounds come together to create something new. Here's a track featuring the singer Subha Shankaran.

a truly meditative track from Justin Gray's album Immersed. You heard Pendulum featuring Subha Shankaran. Justin Gray didn't get a Polaris nomination, nor did Daniel Caesar, Lito Pimienta, and Debbie Friday. And Isabella Love Story is another artist whose name isn't on the Polaris long list. Vanity is the name of the latest album by the singer who's been raved about in the LA Times and New York Times. She calls Vanity a never-ending evil cycle that's also very beautiful. She confesses she became obsessed with having control over her appearance and life in every single way. The singer says, "There's a dark side to beauty, and I wanted to romanticize that darkness. Each song is a different side of me dealing with vanity itself in all its beautiful darkness." Here's the title track.

0: Isabella love story with Vanity, an album she says shows her more vulnerable and softer side. She was born in Honduras and studied in the States before moving to Montreal. Love story says, growing up in Honduras shaped who I am. I listened to the most music I ever have when I was there, and I think that was my base of what I wanted to do and where I wanted to go. And that is a wrap on the Polaris Prize edition of Frequencies. The show is produced by Ruben Mann, JJ Laborde, and me, Errol Nazareth. 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
3: I'm Nicola McLeod. Coming up on Main Street, summer means showtime here on PEI. Small venues across the province come alive with music and theater for tourists and islanders alike. Today, we're talking about Coming Home, a musical play at the Guild starting Thursday, and we chat with the artistic director behind the summer concert series in Mont Carmel.
4: From CBC News, The World This Hour, I'm Gina Louise Phillips. Canada's economy managed to stem its slow bleeding in April. Gross domestic product showed modest growth, a positive reversal of one of the country's main economic indicators. The CBC's Anis Haidari has more.
5: GDP climbed up by half a percentage point in April 2026, the opposite direction of numbers seen through the 6 months before. It's according to the latest numbers from Statistics Canada.
6: A significant bounce back after a number of softer months.
5: Nathan Jansen is an economist with RBC in Toronto. He points out even though previous numbers led to discussion of a recession, these numbers show we aren't really in one, especially given that Canada's population hasn't been growing.
6: The economy looks like when it's in early stages of recovery. Than early stages of a recession.
5: Natural resources were a big part of what drove growth in Canada's economy this April. Oil and gas extraction and mining noted by StatCan, but also manufacturing and the public sector grew too, with the federal public administration getting bigger for the first time in 4 months. Anis Haidari, CBC News, Calgary.
4: The Prime Minister is meeting with Inuit leaders in the Nunavik region of northern Quebec. Mark Carney says he wants to forge a deeper relationship. Ottawa is set to spend tens of billions of dollars to build up the military and assert Canada's sovereignty in the Arctic. Olivia Stefanovic has more.
7: And what's important is that we're moving forward as partners.
8: Prime Minister Mark Carney arrived at Cujuac's airport in northern Quebec with a list of immediate priorities to tackle.
7: Tuberculosis, food security, housing.
8: Carney says he also wants to make sure Inuit benefit from $40 billion of new federal funding being set aside for defense and infrastructure.
7: We have to do that right.
8: Ensuring Inuit are not left behind, a key priority for Natan Obed, president of the Inuit Tepari Kanatami, who's co-chairing Tuesday's meeting with Carney.
9: We are now at another precipice.
8: Carney is the first prime minister to visit the Nunavik region, home of the Inuit in northern Quebec, in almost 20 years. The last was Stephen Harper back in 2008. Olivia Stefanovic, CBC News, Cujuac.
4: Prime Minister Mark Carney says he's not expecting any drama when Canadian officials meet with Mexican and American counterparts tomorrow. On July 1st, the North American Free Trade Deal officially comes up for review.
7: As you know, there's a virtual meeting with the three partners tomorrow. We're expecting a constructive exchange.
4: The three countries will either need to approve a renewal of the agreement or have annual reviews for another decade. Canada and Mexico have signaled they'd like to extend CUSMA for another 16 years. The U.S. is opposing that, likely triggering weeks of new negotiations and regular reviews of the deal. The U.S. Supreme Court has struck down the president's attempt to end birthright citizenship. Donald Trump's executive order would have denied automatic citizenship to children born to undocumented immigrants and visitors on a work or student visa. Republican House Speaker Mike Johnson says he's disappointed with the ruling. He claims the current system encourages so-called birth tourism.
10: A trend where people will just come and you just come onto the soil and have your child, and then they're able to avail themselves of the welfare state and everything else. It's been abused.
4: A study released this week found fewer than 0.3% of all births in the U.S. were to tourists. Trump says the decision is bad for the country, and he's urging Congress to end birthright through legislation. The Oxford English Dictionary has become a little more Canadian today with the addition of several Canadian words. Elbows up is among the new terms being added. The phrase was first associated with hockey legend Gordie Howe, but recently became a rallying cry for the country facing threats from U.S. President Donald Trump. Other words added today include kitty corner, grunt, which is a East Coast dessert, and kokum, a Cree word for grandmother. That's the world this hour. For CBC News, I'm Gina Louise Phillips.
3: Good afternoon. I'm Nicola McLeod. Jackie Sharkey's on the news desk, and Lee Rosevere is at the controls. Welcome to Main Street for your final day of June. The show today, we're highlighting another summer concert series. The Mont Carmel Summer Concert Series kicks off this Sunday. We'll chat with the artistic director Christian Gallin about how the lineup came together. And when you think of the suburbs, it might conjure many ideas now, but in the late 1700s and early 1800s, writers described suburbs around London as utopias of inclusive and democratic spaces. That's what Kate Scarth writes about in her latest published book, Romantic Suburbs, and Kate is with us after 4:30. And another wave of intense heat is moving through parts of Canada. We'll hear more about what's driving the heat and what we as people can do to adapt. And finally, there's a Black female-focused story hitting the stage at the Guild at the end of this week. Coming Home is from the mind of Toronto-based performer, writer, and director Cara Martin. We chat with Cara and some other team members of Coming Home in our last half hour. Those stories and more ahead right here on Main Street.

0: Good afternoon. Good afternoon. Mainly sunny skies across Prince Edward Island this hour. The warm spot is Maple Plains at 25. The cool spot is Stanhope at 20. So finally, we're feeling that summer weather just ahead of Canada Day, a day off for many people to hopefully enjoy that weather. Jay Scotland's going to tell us whether we're going to enjoy that or not coming up in a moment. But first, Jackie, what's in the news at 4:30?
1: I am going to stay on that heat theme. PEI is rolling out its new heat alert response system. This sets out the parameters for heat alerts that are tailored to PEI's sort of specific climate and what we see here, and also lays out what emergency services are available when something like a very dangerous heat event hits PEI. The premier says federal funding for new underwater power cables could be announced soon. Right now, four subsea cables connect the island's power grid to New Brunswick, but two of those four are nearing the end of their lifespan. We heard from Premier Rob Lance today that he's feeling confident that that project is moving forward. And Canada Blood Services has more than doubled the donation hours at its center in Charlottetown. It used to be open 4 hours a day from Tuesday through Friday. Now people can book in to donate Tuesday, Wednesday, or Thursday between 9:30 and 6:30, or on Friday from 9 to 5:15. So a total of 34 hours. So yeah, a lot of hours added at CBS. Those stories and more coming up at 4:30.
0: Thanks so much, Jackie. You'll be back with us in about 23 minutes time here on Main Street. Jay Scotland.
2: Yes.
0: Yesterday we talked about it. You said there's a lot of uncertainty in the models, a lot of conflict based on what models you're looking at for Canada Day.
2: Oh, that's right. Tomorrow's Canada Day.
0: Oh, shoot. Tomorrow's Canada Day.
2: Oh, it just changes my whole forecast. I'm sorry.
3: No, I'm kidding. I didn't forget.
0: Tell us, Jay.
2: I'll actually be outside. So Louise is actually going to be up early as part of the national broadcast with CBC News Network. Yep. And then I'm going to be down. We have like a tent set up.
0: Yep.
2: I believe it's going to be in Victoria Park beside the, there's the activation, the Indigenous PEI activation tent. There's all of the activities going on stage. We're going to be there with our tent. I think there's like a 360 photo booth.
0: Yeah, I believe Daniel Tiger will be there as well.
2: I've seen Daniel Tiger walking around the building.
0: Daniel Tiger has been spotted in the CBC building today.
2: Yeah.
0: So.
2: I think he took something of mine from the fridge.
0: Oh, Daniel Tiger. That's Jay's creamer.
2: I know.
0: Please don't take it.
2: He took a whole saucer.
0: Oh, man. Those tigers, you got to watch them around those saucers of milk.
2: You do. Sorry.
0: Do we have any more clarity on our...
2: That was really good with the...
0: thank you, Jay.
2: We just made that all up, by the way. Daniel Tiger is a saint. We are not...
0: We love Daniel Tiger.
2: I would never accuse Daniel Tiger.
0: No.
2: But kids get a chance to meet
0: Daniel
2: Tiger down at the... And I'm hoping that it's going to be really nice tomorrow. I will say, I do still see a slight chance of showers overnight tonight into the early morning hours tomorrow. But it's scattered, the shower chance, and it shouldn't last too long. So I do expect maybe a mainly cloudy start to the day. Early morning is the best bet if we do see some scattered showers. And then that sky does clear eventually by early to mid-afternoon to a mix of sun and cloud. It looks pretty nice. The wind will be picking up a little bit, but we should see decent conditions. Temperatures tonight will stay between 13 and 16 degrees. Clouds will increase later this evening, and we'll see scattered showers possible overnight tonight. The wind also becoming, it's a bit light and variable at the moment, becomes southeasterly overnight, 10 to 20 kilometers per hour. And then tomorrow, we do have scattered showers again, possible early in the morning. That sky does partially clear for the afternoon. Should become fairly sunny by mid-afternoon for most areas. Temperatures between 21 and 26. On the higher end of that range, much like today, like Maple Plains felt around 30. It could feel around 30 with the Humidex tomorrow. And we'll see the wind increasing as well, southerly to southwesterly by mid-afternoon. Those winds are sustained at 20, gusting 30 to even over 40 kilometers per hour. So it does become quite blustery. The other thing we're seeing today, if you see that haze in the sky, that's actually, I feel that's likely wildfire smoke. We have a lot of fire activity up into northern Quebec. And that smoke is kind of being carried by the upper level winds kind of through New Brunswick and across PEI, central and northern Nova Scotia. So it's not just us here on PEI, but we are seeing haze being reported at the airport. I checked the air quality health index. It was low risk. So it doesn't appear that that is affecting surface air quality, but high above us, you do see some wildfire smoke. So tonight, the moon or when the sun is setting, you may see the more vibrant red.
4: Yeah, that hazy kind of pinky reddy orange glow you get.
2: It should tonight into tomorrow morning, the weather pattern, the wind pattern does kind of push that smoke north of the island, so it should clear out. But yeah, if you're wondering what that gray haze is really high above us in the sky and why we maybe have a vibrant sunset, or I think we're close to a full moon, why it might look a little red. I think folks were saying a blood moon last night. No, it's
4: not a true blood moon.
2: No,
4: unfortunately, yeah.
2: It doesn't really.
4: Climate fueled.
2: It has nothing to really do with the color of the moon. That's just the light from the sun or being reflected off the moon, kind of interacting with those small particulate matter high above us. So it is wildfire smoke, but it should clear out tomorrow and does not seem to make it make breathing any tougher here at the surface, at least.
4: Perfect.
2: Yeah.
4: Thank you so much.
2: You got it.
4: CBC meteorologist Jay Scotland will be back with us just after 5 o'clock here on Main Street. We are at 11 minutes past the hour.

0: That's a bit of Vishten with Melissa Glant with La Turlow. Something I love about the summer here on PEI is getting out to communities I might not often travel to in my day-to-day. You can hop in the car for a scenic drive, have lunch somewhere you wouldn't normally cross on your daily commute, hit a new beach, and then end the night off with beautiful music in a beautiful venue that opens its doors for the summer months. And that's exactly what's happening with the Mont Carmel Summer Concert Series. That's every Sunday starting this week. Melissa Gallant, who you heard off the top there, will be there this Sunday. And artistic director Christian Gallant stopped by the studio. Christian, good afternoon. Thanks for being here.
1: Good afternoon. Thank you so much.
0: You've got your concert series launching on Sunday on the brink of your 19th season. How does it feel?
1: Great. We've got a great programming coming up ahead this summer. So really looking forward to it. Lots of artists from PEI, artists from New Brunswick, Nova Scotia, Quebec, Manitoba. So we're really looking forward to getting this season underway.
0: Tell us who is kicking off this July 5th on Sunday.
1: So on Sunday, we have singer-songwriters Laurie Leblanc as well as Tyler Hashey. Both are from New Brunswick. We also have island fiddler Melissa Gallant. We've got accompanist Remy Arsenault as well as Helen Belgerot.
0: This time of year, there are so many different concert series happening in so many beautiful rural halls and church parish halls across the province. What is it that makes the Mont Carmel series special?
1: What makes it special is that every night there's different artists that take the stage, obviously, as we just mentioned, but we always have Francophone artists, we always have Anglophone artists, and we always have Celtic music. So there's a little something for everyone. And what I like to think is special is that every year I try to program artists that maybe Islanders have never heard of so that they discover new artists. So if you're coming, you might know Melissa Gallant, the fiddler, you might know Laurie Leblanc, but you're going to leave with knowledge of new music, new musicians, and very, very talented musicians.
0: Is there anyone on the lineup for this year that was new to you that you think people like really should pay attention to and know about?
1: Oh my God, there's so many. So this year, there's a couple that I'm really looking forward to that I discovered at different events that I attend, right? Contact events, which I go to see showcases. That's the purpose of these events, to discover new artists. So Tyler Hashey, I discovered him at Music New Brunswick Week last year. Very, very talented singer-songwriter. Another singer-songwriter that I'm really looking forward to presenting this year is Max Bugeau, that I discovered at La Francofête en Acadie in Dieppe, New Brunswick, a year ago. So really looking forward to that. There's a group called Le Diable Assai coming from Quebec. High energy, traditional Quebec traditional music, right? Which is a little bit different than our Celtic traditional music, but still very high energy, toe-tapping music, right? So those are a couple of the groups, but like I said, there's so many. It's going to be a great season.
0: And then, of course, there's some Anglophone favorites from Prince Edward Island that folks will know. You've got Cynthia McLeod coming up, our friends Craig Fair and Ben Aiken doing the dueling pianos, yes. Megan Blanchard and her spouse Thomas Webb, Richard Wood. Kind of lots for everybody.
1: Yeah. Saltwater Dollies, Anastasia Darash. So there's a little bit of something, like you just said, for everybody, right? Lots of different genres, different styles. We've got up-and-coming artists. We've got more established artists, which gives this concert series a nice twist as well, right? That we're featuring our up-and-coming artists because they're going to be our artists of tomorrow, right? They're going to be our recording artists of tomorrow that we're going to hear their music on the radio.
0: So if people want to check these out, should they get tickets in advance? Can they get them at the door? How does it work?
1: Well, they can buy them online at www.cdcpmc.com. We do suggest buying them online. You absolutely can show up at the door, but you are taking a chance. Doors open at 6:15 every Sunday. Show starts at 7. To guarantee your seat, buy them online. If you're driving through and you're like, I'm going to go, you know, have dinner at Le Village Musical, and then maybe I'll check out the show, then you can always try your luck at the door.
0: Mont Carmel, as we know, is kind of tucked away in that western portion of Prince Edward Island. If folks are listening to this and they live down east or they live in Charlottetown, if this is not somewhere they find themselves going, why do you think people should take a trip to Mont Carmel this summer?
1: It's so beautiful. I mean, it's beautiful everywhere in PEI, but it's very picturesque whenever you land in Mont Carmel because our concert series takes place at the Mont Carmel Parish Hall, which is right across the Our Lady of Mont Carmel Church. If you've never been in the area, it's a church that seats about 900 people, built in 1898. It's a majestic church right on the water.
0: Yeah, right on the strait, overlooking the water. Beautiful.
1: You're like driving down Route 11 and then you see this magnificent church appear out of nowhere. And you're like, where are all the parishioners for this church? It's the people come from out and around. It's a beautiful church that was built with the clay from PEI. So it's got that reddish tint to it. So it's a beautiful, beautiful location.
0: And Christian, what's the price range for these shows?
1: So price range is for adults, it's $20. For members of our cooperative, so people can buy a lifetime membership. They can also buy those on our website, believe it or not. And if you buy a lifetime membership, you save $3 on the price of your ticket for every show that we organize. So that would be $17. And then for students, it is $8.
0: Christian, best of luck with the summer concert series. And thank you so much for being here.
1: Thank you so much for having me.
0: Christian Gallant is Artistic Director for the Mont Carmel Summer Concert Series, and we've got a pair of tickets to give away to that kickoff show this Sunday. Be our first caller to 902-629-6461 to see Laurie LeBlanc, Melissa Gallant, Remy Arsenault, and Helen Bergeron. You can also catch Tyler Hache from New Brunswick. Here he is with Flashing Lights.

0: That's Tyler Hache. He is playing at the Mo'Connell Concert Series this coming Sunday. And congratulations to our Main Street ticket winner, Marcella Thompson. You are off with a pair of tickets to see that show on Sunday. I hope it is excellent. And also, you can catch that Mo'Connell Concert Series every Sunday from now until the end of August. Check that out on their website. We're at 22 minutes past the hour here on Main Street. It feels like every summer brings yet another heat wave, and these long stretches of high temperatures are becoming more common across Canada. Experts say that's one of the ways climate change is showing up in our everyday lives. So how do we adjust? To help answer that, we're joined by Annabella Bonata. She's the Managing Director of Climate Science at the Intact Center on Climate Adaption at the University of Waterloo, and she is joining us from Guelph, Ontario. Good afternoon.
1: Hi, Nicola.
0: How are heat waves in Canada changing in terms of frequency and intensity?
1: So heat waves in Canada are becoming longer, they're more intense, and they're becoming more frequent. So we're seeing more days with dangerous heat, more multi-day heat events that are occurring, and more periods where that nighttime temperature remains high. So we're not really getting the relief that we need. We're seeing a trend that's been occurring in Canada. So Canada is warming at twice the rate as the rest of the globe. And that's really translated into more heat waves. So for example, in 2025, so just last year, we had 10 more heat waves than we would have had 30 or 50 years ago without climate change. And we've also had quite dangerous heat waves occur in the country. So, for example, the BC heat dome in 2021, which killed 619 people. So we're seeing these events occur in new places across the country that might have not happened in the past, and they're lasting much longer.
0: And what's the connection between this increase in extreme heat and climate change? Is there like tangible science to back that up?
1: Yes, there's a direct connection. So when I mentioned those events that happened more often last year, that's actually due to climate change. And we know that through scientific research. So they're called attribution studies, where we can attribute how climate change has affected heat waves in the country. And really what's happening is as our climate warms, the soil is drying out, for example. So in areas of the country where we have drought occur, the sun rays don't have any moisture to take out of the ground, and so they just end up heating up the air more and more. We're also changing the way that the jet stream works due to climate change. So usually the jet stream would move weather patterns across the country at a particular rate, and now the jet stream is slowing down, it's becoming wobbly. So when a weather event occurs, it stays in an area for much longer, which can be quite dangerous when it comes to extreme heat, of course. And the last thing is that, you know, we've built a lot of cities, we live in cities, and cities help amplify that heat. So pavement does a great job of absorbing heat and releasing it at night, extending, you know, our heat waves and those high temperatures.
0: You mentioned there that heat dome in New Brunswick, in British Columbia that killed over 600 people. When we see these types of extreme heat events, which groups or communities are the most vulnerable?
1: Yeah, and what's important to remember about the heat dome is that most of the people that were killed were actually indoors at the time. So it's not that we have to be outside to experience the worst part of extreme heat. It's how our buildings are made and the access that we have to cooling. That's a big issue here. So our most vulnerable groups, and especially the ones that passed away during that time, were elderly people living with chronic illness and living alone in isolation. So those are the highest risk in our community. But there are other people at risk as well. So pregnant women, young children and infants, we need to make sure that we keep an eye out on them. Residents that have limited or no access to cooling, low-income residents, and people that are experiencing homelessness. So it's a long list of people, and I encourage anybody listening to think, do you know anybody that falls in this list? Give them a call, check on them, give them some tips on how to stay cool, but also check on them during these extreme heat events and ask, can I bring you anything or can I take you somewhere for you to cool down?
0: What are the most effective steps we as people and as communities can take to cope when we're hit with this extreme heat?
1: Yeah, the good news about all this is that there's a lot that can be done at the resident or people level and at the community level. So for people, the number one thing is to stay cool and avoid those peak hours of heat. So during extreme heat events, usually we don't get a very good break. So avoid going outside and try to stay cool inside if you can by closing your windows, closing shutters and curtains so that the sun doesn't come in. Turn on a HEPA filter so that you still keep airflow in your home and it keeps the air clean. And identify a cool area that you can go to, maybe in your building or have one cool room in your home by using air conditioning, for example, so that you can get a break from extreme heat. And at the community level, what we really need to do is to make sure that we know where those vulnerable populations are. So that list that I mentioned earlier, communities should really be mapping those areas and making sure that that's where help is received first when these events occur. And really another big thing is Health Canada has just released a guide on maximum indoor temperature during summer months or heat, and it's 26 degrees Celsius. So making sure that municipalities pass a bylaw so that there's a maximum indoor temperature that all residents have access to is also incredibly meaningful and could save lives.
0: Annabella, what needs to change at a municipal or policy level to better prepare for these extreme heat events that, as you mentioned, are going to continue to happen with climate change?
1: Yeah, the biggest thing is to move from emergency response to planning and measuring heat preparedness. So we know extreme heat is going to continue, so we shouldn't treat it like an emergency anymore. We should really prepare through policy and through all these things that I've mentioned in our cities. So some of the main things are identifying the hottest neighborhoods and the people most at risk, having clear heat communication, which I think with Environment and Climate Change Canada's colored coding, we're already getting there. That's pretty good. Coordinating with public health and community organizations to check in on those that are the most vulnerable in our community, and making cooling spaces accessible. So not just opening cooling spaces and saying it's available to you, but making sure that people can get there and access them who need it the most.
0: Annabella, thank you so much for your time this afternoon.
1: Thank you so much for having me.
0: Annabella Bonata is the Managing Director of Climate Science at the INTACT Center on Climate Adaptation at the University of Waterloo. We reached her in Guelph, Ontario. Now, still to come in this hour of Main Street, we know Kate Scarth as a Montgomery scholar, but it was actually her academic research of suburban ideals in literature that led her to her first Montgomery-related event. She's revisiting her PhD research in her most recent publication, and she's going to be with us right after the news to talk more about that. And now it is 4:30.
2: This is CBC News. It's mainly sunny, 24 degrees, feels like 28 with the humidity in Charlottetown. Good afternoon, I'm Jackie Sharkey. PEI Premier Rob Lance says federal funding for new underwater power cables could be announced soon. Right now, four subsea cables connect the island's power grid to New Brunswick, but two are nearing the end of their lifespan. Last week, the federal energy minister announced that Ottawa would prioritize funding for new cables. In a news conference today, Premier Rob Lance says he is confident the project is moving forward.
3: We'll be hosting Canada's premiers here and the prime minister in a few weeks. I expect that'll be an opportune time to use the national spotlight to announce all kinds of things. Just stay tuned.
2: Lance says the province has submitted an application to Natural Resources Canada for the planning and design of these cables, but a funding commitment from Ottawa has not been announced. Islanders can now start applying for the Greener Homes Grant again. The federal and provincial governments are spending up to $15 million over the next 5 years to do energy audits and install insulation for eligible homes. Ernie Hudson is PEI's energy minister.
4: What I was told is by staff is that it can result in heating savings, energy savings of upwards of $1,500 per year per household. So, that's a fairly major impact.
2: Only people who make $55,000 a year or less who own their home and live in it as their primary residence are eligible. Applications open today at Access PEI sites across the province. As temperatures warm up, PEI is rolling out its new heat alert response system. It sets out parameters for heat alerts that are tailored to PEI's specific climate. It also sets out what emergency services are available when something like a very dangerous heat event hits PEI. Dr. Heather Morrison is the province's chief public health officer. She says that could include designating regional libraries or reception centers as places for people to keep cool.
5: If needed, absolutely. It's an escalation. So uncomfortable heat, dangerous heat, very dangerous heat are really the different alert levels, yellow, orange, and red. And those would be absolutely, we can help support like we do in cold weather events or a storm.
2: When a heat alert is issued, information will appear as a banner across the government of PEI website. Last year, PEI had three official heat warnings, during which Morrison says they saw a spike in calls to EMS, more ER visits, and more hospitalizations. We'll have more on this story in the next half hour of Main Street. Canadian Blood Services has more than doubled the donation hours at its center in Charlottetown. It used to be open 4 hours a day on Tuesday, Wednesday, Thursday, and Friday. Now people can book in to donate Tuesday, Wednesday, or Thursday from 9:30 to 6:30 or from 9 to 5:15. On Friday. Canada Day events will mean road closures in many communities tomorrow. Here's a taste of a few of them. In North Restigo, the parade starts at 10:30 at Gulf Shore School, but there will be road closures starting from 9 a.m. continuing till noon. The parade will end at the Eliyahu Wellness Center. In Summerside, Heather Moy's drive from Granville to Water closed earlier this morning. It won't reopen until Thursday, July 2nd at 4 p.m. Businesses at Spinnaker's Landing will still be open throughout this period. In Grand Tracadie, Rink Road is going to be closed from 7 p.m. to 10:30 p.m. tomorrow. That's for that community's firework display. In Charlottetown, the Victoria Park Roadway, it will be closed from 6 a.m. to 11 p.m. tomorrow. The bike lane will stay open. Several roadways in Victoria Park itself will also be closed to traffic, and there's no parking allowed along parts of Brighton Road, Greenfield, Goodwill, Century, or Ambrose. Transit will be free in the city of Charlottetown after 6:45 p.m. And a day-long event is planned this weekend to honor PEI's Abby Hustler. Hustler, who is from Western PEI, is the first Islander to play in the Professional Women's Hockey League. And to celebrate her achievements, the town of Mimnagash is hosting Abby Day, which will include a parade, hockey activities, entertainment, food, and fireworks. Nicole Deagle is the town's CAO. She says autographs and photos will be limited just to the afternoon.

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1: Thank you so much, Jackie. And like you mentioned there, we are going to be continuing that conversation about dealing with heat waves. We've had a beautiful day here on Prince Edward Island, but no doubt we will see some warmer days this summer. And so Jackie will be bringing us that story on Dr. Heather Morrison's perspective of much of the same we were just talking about before the news, how we respond to heat here in the province. Taking a look at weather tonight, a few clouds and a low of 15 for Wednesday, a mix of sun and cloud, wind becoming south 20 kilometers an hour in the morning, then becoming southwest 20, gusting to 40 in the afternoon. The high will be 24, but that could feel more like 28 with the humidex. Then overnight for your Canada Day evening, partly cloudy, 60% chance of showers overnight with a risk of thunder showers. As Jay mentioned, with fireworks, sometimes that can be iffy, so we will continue to monitor and see how that goes for fireworks in each respective municipality. Wind overnight will be southwest 20 kilometers an hour, gusting to 40 and a low of 17. Then for Thursday, cloudy with a 60% chance of showers and a high of 28 degrees. Overnight Thursday, cloudy periods with a 30% chance of showers and a low of 18. And for Friday, a mix of sun and cloud and a high of 28. 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You can always also find us on the CBC Listen app, where every day we upload segments that you may have missed here on Main Street, so you can go back and listen to that. So yesterday, if you missed our conversation about the opening of Anne of Green Gables over the weekend, that tape is now available on the CBC Listen app. We are at 37 minutes past the hour here on Main Street. Now, suburbs have often been imagined as a utopia. And when I say that, you might be thinking of post-World War II North America, but it actually goes back much further. Kate Scarth looked at the suburbs for her PhD work before she ever got involved or became chair of the L.M. Montgomery Institute here on PEI. And she's revisiting that work in her recently published book from Toronto University Press. It's called Romantic Suburbs, Imagining Home in Greater London. And when we say romantic here, we're talking about the era, which is the late 1700s and early 1800s. Kate recently had a chance to swing by the studio. Good afternoon, Kate. Thanks for being here.
2: Oh, my pleasure. It's always great to talk to you.
1: So we know you most prominently as a Montgomery scholar, but this work is a bit of a return to your roots. Talk a bit about that.
2: Yes. So the book is called Romantic Suburbs, and I was really drawn to the Romantic period because of Jane Austen, but I had this interest in the suburbs because we look around, many of us live in the suburbs or have friends who do, and I was interested in how the suburbs affect our health and well-being and the environment. And so I was putting together a PhD thesis, and then I actually saw a call for papers for a panel about Montgomery. So then I proposed a paper on the suburbs in Anne of the Island, the book where Anne is in a fictional Halifax. And that was my first ever conference paper. So it's interesting how like Montgomery was there all along as this kind of interest in Jane Austen and her contemporaries in the suburbs was emerging.
1: And so this was part of your PhD research. What is it that drew you to talking about the kind of the emergence of the suburbs in this romantic period?
2: Mm-hmm. Well, I find the romantic period, so the late 18th century, early 19th century, really exciting. Scholars of other periods would argue with me, but in so many ways, I think this is a period when we see the modern world being born. The United States is having its 250th anniversary this year. That is a romantic period revolution. There were revolutions in other countries. In this period, human rights, women's rights, animal rights emerged. And London was growing really, really rapidly at that time, and writers were reacting to that.
1: And so what was happening in these suburban communities where women were homemakers, but also kind of carving their own path?
2: Mm-hmm. So as I said, London was really growing. So streets and buildings were going up everywhere. And in fiction of that period, in novels, there is this sense of an urban crisis. And we see kind of urban vices, overconsumption being spread out into the countryside. But obviously it's a physical transformation too, right? And so there's even air pollution, right? All these new roads and horses and carriages going by. And so in novels like Jane Austen and her contemporaries, we see women in particular kind of pushing back and trying to figure out how to live in this new urban world. And they do that by kind of reaching for a suburban ideal of having that home and garden that's healthy for their children, for themselves. There's a lot about building community and neighborhoods.

0: And what did you find that was anything like really interesting takeaways for you researching this period?
1: Well, one chapter, the last chapter in the book that wasn't actually part of my PhD thesis, is about the suburbs and empire. So there was a fear in this period, and we see this in novels, where middle-class characters are kind of getting, you know, big for their britches and trying to be like the aristocrats with this overconsumption and, you know, public display of goods and that kind of thing. And that gets really tied to empire. So there was this sense of people coming back and building suburban homes and, you know, other characters not being really sure where that money's coming from, right? You know, and this is a period when there was an abolitionist movement against the slave trade. For example, people would boycott sugar from the Caribbean because they knew that it was being harvested by enslaved people. So I found that really interesting, how the London suburbs were being impacted by British concerns around the globe.
0: And these social movements that we might think of being based maybe on spreading word of mouth through social media in our modern age, that was actually happening 200 plus years ago.
1: That's right. And it's so interesting to make that connection of how these kind of social justice ideas would now often be spread through social media, but how at the time they were being spread through popular novels. So, you know, Jane Austen is a writer that we still know of, and certainly her concerns, like Mrs. Elton and Emma, some people might remember. Her maiden name was Hawkins, and he was the first slave trader in England. So, and there are a few kind of subtle links to Mrs. Elton. So Jane Austen was concerned with that, but some of her contemporaries even more explicitly, and I read a lot of, you know, crazy popular romance adventure stories from that period. And yeah, and certainly these concerns that we might now see spread in social media were there in fiction.
0: When we think of the suburbs now, we may often think of this concept of like keeping up with the Joneses.
1: Yes.
0: Was that also on display in this period that you were looking at?
1: Absolutely. Yes, absolutely. A lot of competitiveness. And so I would say that most of the novels that I looked at would see that, you know, they'd be kind of thinking about that and critiquing it a bit and pushing it back. And so a lot of these novelists were more interested in how you could kind of do your own thing, gather together like-minded people. There's a big focus on nature. And the Romantic period is known for its love of nature and childhood and memory. Montgomery was very influenced by Romantic period writers like William Wordsworth. But most writers, we often think of the Romantic period as being in the English Lake District or the Swiss Alps. So it's kind of interesting in my book to see how some of those same ideals of having access to nature, for example, happen in the ordinary home and garden.
0: And why London for you?
1: Well, I think it was really because there was the material there. London really was the center of England at the time, of Britain, and in some ways of the world, especially the British Empire, which was growing at that time. And a lot of writers were interested in London. It's often a lot of these books from this period are written by women. They're about women's lives and often an important part of a young woman's trajectory. Kind of her coming of age happens by going to London and being exposed to different people and having to kind of put her ethics to the test, right? In the face of these like villainous characters and that kind of thing.
0: So this book, how much of this is based on your PhD thesis?
1: Well, most of it. Like I said, I added that empire chapter, which I think really kind of adds material and kind of globalizes it. And actually in the conclusion, that's new material too, where I look out at literature beyond Romantic period London to think about how the suburbs were transplanted to the Caribbean, or in Montgomery's case, to Toronto and Halifax. And then in the beginning too, I looked at some writers like J.C. Loudon and John Thelwall, who were really more explicitly writing. Like John Loudon has a whole book about building your suburban villa. So that was kind of helpful, like to see what people were saying about these are the kinds of fireplaces you can have, and this is the way you can organize your garden, to kind of really root what's happening in novels in the period.
0: Martha Stewart, 150 years early.
1: Absolutely. Yeah, 100%.
0: So for you, as an academic and researcher who's been with this subject matter for so long, mm-hmm. how does it feel to have it in a hardbound copy that's now out in the world.
1: Oh my gosh, so good. You know, there were many moments when I thought it would never happen. It's been a long journey. So yeah, it's really nice to have it in a hardbound book and then to celebrate it over the last few days with a book launch.
0: You had your book launch on Friday evening. How did that go?
1: It was really wonderful. Yes, a packed house of delegates from the Ella Montgomery Institute conference, and then many of my UPEI colleagues who've heard about this book for a long time. So that was great. And I did the launch in conjunction with a reading with my friend Sarah Emsley, who's a Halifax-based writer. And her book, The Austens, came out about a year ago, and that explores Jane Austen's sister-in-law who, and her Jane Austen's relationship with her sister-in-law who spent some time in Halifax. So kind of the Canadian aspect of Jane Austen's life.
0: Kate, thank you so much for being here and telling us about it. Your book is out now and people can buy it wherever they get books.
1: That's right. That's great. Yes, it's at Bookmark in downtown Charlottetown, or you can get it from the University of Toronto Press website as well.
0: Kate Scarth is the author of Romantic Suburbs, Imagining Home in Greater London. She stopped by here in the Main Street studio.
2: And it's 13 minutes before 5 o'clock here on Main Street. And since it's Canada Day tomorrow, here's a song for the day from Mae Moore, who spent a lot of time on the island many years ago. This one's called O Canada.

0: That's Mae Moore with O Canada. That's off her album Folklore, the OG Folklore.
1: Before Taylor ever did it.
0: Take that, Taylor. Yeah.
1: We've got 10 minutes to go before the top of the hour here on Main Street. Now, as we were talking about earlier this hour on the show, as we get into proper summer temperatures, PEI's chief public health officer wants everyone to be prepared as conditions heat up. Islanders are facing hotter summers and more frequent heat waves. Last summer, PEI had 3 official heat warnings, during which officials saw a spike in calls to paramedics, more emergency room visits, and more hospitalizations. As Dr. Heather Morrison told Main Street's Jackie Sharkey, PEI's new system lays out when the province will issue its own heat alerts and what emergency services are available when a dangerous heat wave hits.
2: It seems sort of fitting as we're going into the summer and Canada Day, as well as what's happening over in Europe with the heat dome, to really talk about PEI's heat alert response system. And PEI does not need to be the hottest province in Canada for heat to have the potential to be a public health concern right here. And HARS, which we've called it, is not just about issuing alerts. It's about making sure that when these alerts happen, they lead to some coordinated action. And you want a heat warning to be effective if people can get the message, understand it, and act on it. And I think PEI, HARS is designed to try to strengthen the assets that we already have and improve on our preparedness for extreme heats. PEI is facing hotter summers and more frequent heat waves. Over the last 20 years, the frequency of hot days equal to or over 28 degrees has increased. And sometimes, you know, we're able to cope with some of those hot days when the nights cool down. But when the nights stay warm, especially across multiple days, that's when we can really get into more of a situation. And last year in 2025, PEI experienced 3 official heat warnings. And with that, we had more EMS calls, ER visits, and hospitalizations. So we want to track that as well so that we can try to minimize those impacts. And I mean, right across the country, there have been other extreme heat events. They talk about the BC heat dome back in 2021, and that was linked to 619 deaths out there at that time. So and I'm not saying that will happen here, but I think it just alerts us to the impact or potential impact of heat in a community. So
3: for sure,
2: other provinces have been working on this, and I feel like it's definitely time for PEI to be thinking about it.
3: I did notice, to your point about nighttime temperatures, that nighttime temperatures aren't actually part of the parameters of the heat alerts that are on the provincial website. Why is that?
2: Well, I think, and this is also based on what other provinces are doing, I think we know that those nighttime temperatures certainly do help. But when you have consistent hot days, especially in a row, then that puts us at risk. And it puts particularly some people who are more vulnerable to high temperatures more at risk. This is why we've really tried to talk to, engage with Islanders across the province to make sure we hear what's available out there. For instance, you know, where can people go to cool down?
3: Mm-hmm.
2: Places have air conditioning if they don't have it in their own home.
3: You say in the frequently asked questions that, you know, that's not your role to order or create cooling centers. But so what is the role or the interaction between the province's position and coordinating and the cooling center side of things?
2: Well, I think part of what we're doing is to make sure that there's good communication, but also that we get a community response plan, and so that we facilitate actions within the community so that they can, and this is why we talk to the different communities across the province. So we'll alert them when there could be weather conditions that could result in increased morbidity, mortality in the region, and then alert the public as well as the stakeholders so that they can all take action.
3: So one example I want to run by you is libraries are often designated as cooling centers. A province is responsible for the province's libraries, yet in many small communities, they're closed on Sundays. Almost all of them are closed on Sundays. In the smaller communities, they may be closed on Wednesday, Monday. And so do you have the power within this heat alert and response system to, we'll say, on a red alert day under the hottest of conditions, say, hey, open up the libraries as cooling centers? They have air conditioning and or reception centers or what have you. Is that within the power of this?
2: So yes, and any one that would be sort of an extreme heat red level, it would be in alignment. We would be involving the emergency measures organization, and it would be basically a full emergency posture with unified messaging. It would have significant widespread impacts, and it would be activating our provincial EMO office to support that coordination across different sectors. So if needed, absolutely, there are it's an escalation. So uncomfortable heat, dangerous heat, very dangerous heat are really the different alert levels, yellow, orange, and red, and those would be absolutely we can help support like we do in cold weather events or a storm.
1: That's Chief Public Health Officer Dr. Heather Morrison speaking there with Main Street's Jackie Sharkey.
4: This is Susan McLeod calling from St. Andrew's Presbyterian Church in Montague. On Canada Day, we're having our annual takeout picnic fundraiser. 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Pickup is between 10 and 11 o'clock in the morning on July 1st, at our church hall on Main Street in Montague. Picnics must be pre-ordered by calling or texting 902-969-1311. That's 902-969-1311. Thanks very much, and happy Canada Day to everyone.
1: Now, still to come in our final hour of Main Street, applications open today on PEI for the Greener Homes Grant. Coming up, we are going to give you details on how much it could save eligible islanders, and it could be over $1,000 per year. Also, we'll catch up with our technology columnist, Kara Small. This Canada Day comes as policymakers and politicians are re-examining what national independence means in an era where power is increasingly defined by data and algorithms. Takara will be by with more on the meaning of data sovereignty. And also, there's a Black female-focused story hitting the stage at the Guild at the end of the week. Coming Home is from the mind of Toronto-based performer, writer, director, and multidisciplinary artist Kara Martin. We chat with Kara and some other members of the Coming Home team in our final half hour. That's all ahead, right here on Main Street.

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2: From CBC News, The World This Hour, I'm Gina Louise Phillips. Two communities in the Northwest Territories appear to have escaped the worst-case scenario for now. Wildfires burning nearby continue to grow, but a change of wind and cooling temperatures give officials hope. Kate Kyle has the details.
3: A tense night for wildfire crews and community officials. The village issued a shelter-in-place order because of the fire's imminent threat of reaching Fort Simpson. But a break in the weather helped slow down the flames.
4: Quite a lucky situation last night for the town.
3: Forrest Tower is a fire information officer in Fort Simpson.
4: Luckily, we had a wind shift in our favor and sort of steered that fire not directly towards town once it had lost some of its energy into the evening. So almost as close as it can get to town without actually entering.
3: Hundreds have been displaced from the village of about 1,300 people. Many have evacuated to Yellowknife. Thick smoke blanketing Fort Simpson has made fighting the fire challenging. And with cooler weather in the forecast, fire officials hope crews can fight the flames directly. Kate Kyle, CBC News, Yellowknife.
2: Ottawa is giving more than $500 million to Jasper, Alberta and Jasper National Park. The money will help rebuild after the devastating wildfire two summers ago. Finance Minister François-Philippe Champagne says the damage was profound.
5: Nearly 30% of the town of Jasper was destroyed. 25% of the assets we have in the Jasper National Park. But to all of this devastation, as I said, your recovery and resilience have been remarkable.
2: The money will be used to restore campgrounds and for staff housing and roads, as well as provide interim housing for displaced residents. Ottawa has already spent nearly $400 million on Jasper recovery over the last 2 years. Canada's economy grew in April. The latest report from Statistics Canada shows the country's GDP increased by 0.5%. The boost is a reversal of months of slow and negative economic growth. Canada's GDP contracted in the first quarter of 2026 and the last quarter of 2025. Stats Can says the growth now comes from an uptick in mining, quarrying, and oil and gas. The report also shows gains in manufacturing and the public sector. The U.S. Supreme Court has rejected Donald Trump's legal bid to end birthright citizenship. Today's ruling blocks the president's executive order that would have denied citizenship for the children of undocumented immigrants and some foreign visitors. Chris Reyes has the story.
6: This decision reaffirms one of the fundamental pillars of American life.
7: American Civil Rights Union lawyer Cecilia Wang reacting to the Supreme Court's decision upholding birthright citizenship.
6: All of us who are born on American soil are citizens alike.
7: The ACLU was one of a number of organizations that challenged President Trump's executive order that would have revoked that right. On social media, Trump urged Congress to fight back with legislation. Democratic Representative Derek Tran of California, the son of Vietnamese immigrants, hit hard at Trump.
8: He wanted to sacrifice the prosperity that we have built to just advance his own racist and xenophobic agenda.
7: The Supreme Court voted 6-3 in favor of birthright citizenship. Conservative Chief Justice John Roberts writing, "Every person born in the U.S. retains the right to have rights and participate in the political community." Chris Reyes, CBC News, New York.
2: Ottawa will match the funds Canadians are donating to earthquake relief in Venezuela. Donations to the Canadian Red Cross and the Humanitarian Coalition will be matched up to $4 million. Two earthquakes last week killed more than 1,900 people, and thousands more were left injured or homeless. Canada has already announced $5 million in assistance. That money will go to help cover rescue efforts as well as immediate food and health needs of survivors. That is The World This Hour. For CBC News, I'm Gina Louise Phillips.
9: Good afternoon. I'm Nicola McLeod. Jackie Sharkey's on the news desk, and Lee Rosevear is in the booth. Welcome to the second hour of Main Street for your Tuesday. Still to come on the program this hour, the Greener Homes Grant is back and applications are open today for eligible islanders. We will find out where the money is coming from and the details you might need to apply. And Stan Rogers, A Matter of the Heart, is back this year. The opening show is this Saturday night at the Florence Simmons Performing Hall. We've got two sets of tickets to give away, so we're going to play some Stan Rogers, talk about that show. That's also ahead, coming up in about 10 minutes. And also this hour, after shows in Ontario, Coming Home is a new musical arriving here to PEI at the end of this week. It explores jazz and blues and opera through the stories of three legendary Black women, Nina Simone, Josephine Baker, and Jessie Norman. We'll meet the team bringing that story to the stage and hear why it's a true coming home story for one of them. That's all ahead here on Main Street. Well, the sun continues to shine across Prince Edward Island this hour, which hopefully bodes well for our Canada Day, where temperatures will be hopefully nice. Jay Scotland's going to have more on that in just a moment. But first, Jackie Sharkey is here telling us about the news at 5:30.
10: Canada Blood Services has more than doubled the donation hours at its center in Charlottetown. They used to be open about 4 days a week, Tuesday through Friday. Now, still Tuesday to Friday, but they're doing the full kind of workday, 9:30 to 6:30 or 9 to 5:15 on Fridays. PEI is rolling out a new heat alert response system. It sets out the parameters for when the province will send out heat alerts and also what emergency services will be made available when the more serious heat conditions or heat events hit PEI. And yes, tomorrow's Canada Day. That means parades in the North Resco area. That means fireworks in Charlottetown, Tracadie, and I believe Cardigan. And it means road closures in all parts of PEI. So just quickly here, we'll start with North Restco. Parade starts at 10:30, Gulf Shore School. Means that there's road closures from 9 till noon. Summerside, Heather Moise Drive from Granville to Water has been closed since this morning and will continue to be till 4 p.m. on Thursday. And in Charlottetown, looks like we'll have several road closures in and around Victoria Park, including the roadway, and the transit will be free after 6:45 p.m. to get people in and out for the fireworks. Those and more coming up at 5:30.
9: Thanks so much, Jackie. And Jay, what will the weather be like for those people who are with closed, those people with closed roads, those roads that are closed? What weather will the roads see? What weather will the people see watching
11: bad.
9: The fireworks?
11: Yeah, not bad. I'm a little, it is pretty blustery. So I don't know. I honestly don't know the threshold for every fireworks display. But the wind will be southwesterly 20, gusting to 40K, possibly higher for exposed areas from mid-afternoon through the evening hours. So I don't know if that's an issue or not, because I don't know what the wind...
9: Meteorologist on a fireworks
11: expert.
9: Yeah,
11: I mean, it depends on the fireworks, where they're taking place. I mean, that's a call for the professionals. There should be professionals. You shouldn't be doing the backyard ones. But
9: those are illegal.
11: Those are illegal on PEI. But for the professional fireworks displays, they know the thresholds. But that's the wind that we'll be looking at. We do have a slight chance of showers, I would say, early in the morning. And then the sky actually looks to partially clear. It's going to be fairly warm, a little on the muggy side as well. Very summer-like for Canada Day. And we are seeing wildfire smoke over the... I was talking about this last hour as well. The Air Quality Health Index actually has ticked up. It was low at 2. It's now two to three. It is now 3 to 4. 4 would be for the monitoring station in St. Peter's Bay. Or is it Monticello? I think it's where that monitor is. That's St. Peter's Bay. And we are looking.
2: You're testing my island geography.
11: I'm sorry. But we are looking at it ticking up. I can't say that that's because of the wildfire smoke above us or not. It's still low to moderate. So it's, if it is impacting our air quality at the surface, it isn't too badly at the moment. But I do expect that haze in the sky to stick with us this evening. That could mean a more vibrant sunset, more red in the sunset. The moon may appear to be more amber. We did see that, reports of that last night as well. And that is just the light kind of interacting with the particulate matter, the ash essentially, from that wildfire smoke, which is mainly above us. And this is from distant wildfires that predominantly, the main contributor to that smoke would be into northern Quebec, into northeastern New Brunswick. There's a few fires, and much of Western Canada, more northern areas are seeing wildfires as well, up into the territories, obviously making news there. But this is the upper level winds carrying distant wildfire smoke over PEI. It does look to shift north of the island as the wind shifts tomorrow. So early to mid-morning, that smoke should clear out. So some good news at least on that front. But see that red sunset tonight, reminder of the devastating wildfires we are seeing across much of the country right now.
2: We're having a very climate change theme show here on Main Street today, but important to talk about this time of year, particularly as we will continue to experience wildfire smoke likely, as well as heat waves that we want to be prepared for.
11: Yeah,
2: so good to have the conversation.
11: El Nino doesn't have a huge weather impact aside from reducing hurricanes here in Atlantic Canada, but it does increase the risk of wildfires, very dry conditions and warm conditions across much of central and western Canada. So wildfire season could be active this year. Otherwise, in terms of our weather tonight, mainly cloudy, scattered showers possible, temperatures between overnight, temperatures between 13 and 16 degrees, and that wind, light and variable this evening, 10 to 20 K south, southeasterly overnight. The scattered shower chance is highest early in the morning, mainly cloudy to start the day. Some mist is possible, but it does clear to a mix of sun and cloud for the afternoon. South to southwest wind picks up 20, gusting to 40 K, which will help push temperatures up between 21 and 26. And on the higher end of that range, much like today, could feel around 30 with the humidex tomorrow. So we'll be a little on the muggy side. There is a chance for late day showers, isolated thunderstorms, but all of the guidance shows that likely arriving towards or after midnight. I know the fireworks are at 10 o'clock, at least the ones here in Charlottetown. It's usually 9:30, 10 o'clock. So at the moment, fingers crossed, but it looks like at least that should not be an issue until after midnight. So hopefully those are a go and the wind isn't too much of a struggle.
2: Thank you so much, Jay Scotland. We are not here tomorrow.
11: No.
2: As we mentioned, there's no Island Morning. There is no Main Street. So we will not be here with you tomorrow, but we will check in Thursday just after 4 o'clock.
11: And I'm looking forward to people coming and saying hi. I'll be, 2 o'clock till, 5 or 6 o'clock. I'll be down at the CBC tent in Victoria Park. So if you're in town for the Capital City Canada Day celebrations, stop by the tent, say hi. I'd love to meet as many folks as I can tomorrow.
2: Come for Jay Scotland, stay for Daniel Tiger.
11: No, come for Daniel Tiger and maybe stop and say hi, make me feel good about myself.
2: Sounds good. Thank you so much, Jay. Have a great day tomorrow. We're at 11 minutes, actually 12 minutes now, past the hour here on Main Street. You're listening to us on 96.1 FM. That's CBC Radio 1 in many parts of Prince Edward Island. You can always catch us as well on the CBC Listen app. The Greener Homes Grant is back, but it's going by a slightly different name. Now it's called the Greener Homes Application Program, and the money is going towards insulating homes here on PEI. To be eligible, you must make $55,000 a year or less, own your home, and live in it as a primary residence. The CBC's Connor Lamont spoke with the owner of Red Sands Group, a local property management company. But first, here's Connor's conversation with Energy Minister Ernie Hudson.
12: It's a fairly substantial investment, an investment of $15 million over a five-year period. It is certainly an example, another example of partnership between the federal and provincial governments, what it will do for eligible applicants within the province of PEI. It will provide upgrading to their homes for insulation. With that, one of the things that I've been told, when I was reviewing this program, was how much of an impact that this may have for an individual homeowner. And what I was told is by staff is that it can result in heating savings, energy savings of upwards of $1,500 per year per household. So, you know, that's a fairly major impact.
13: Yeah, tell me more about how much this could actually help people.
12: Well, you look at the eligibility criteria, you look at the fact that the applications actually do open today, so individuals can go in to access PEI sites right across the province, get their application in, get that processing period started. Part of a process is going to be having an energy audit done once the application is approved. And that's one of the things, like once the application is submitted, reviewed, approved, the applicant meets the criteria, I'll say, of the program, then there will be correspondence going back out to the applicant that's just going to outline just what the next steps that they will have to take. One thing I will stress is for applicants not to start the process until they have received official approval.
14: I am Brett Poirier, and I am the founder and CEO of Red Sands Group.
15: The Canada Greener Homes Affordability Program, you know, government's relaunching it, bringing back. There's going to be some money for Islanders when it comes to insulation. Tell me, what's your reaction to that news?
14: I think it's welcome news here on PEI because there's been so much emphasis the last really 10 years on upgrading home heating systems and going to electric and giving money for people to improve their heating systems, but not as much emphasis on actually improving everyone's insulation, their, you know, basically just the air sealing in everyone's homes. And now that we've done so much upgrading, it is time to make these homes a little bit more secure and airtight. And this is exactly what that program should do.
15: And tell me, just why is it actually so important to make sure your home is airtight and sealed up with good insulation?
14: Because at the end of the day, it doesn't matter what type of heating source you have. Obviously, some people would have an opinion on oil versus electric or propane or whatever the case may be. But at the end of the day, if you have a wall that is letting out heat, it doesn't matter how you're heating it. And if you don't have a fortified house, fortified business, you're going to lose a lot of heat and you're going to lose a lot of money. So you really need to focus on programming like this whenever it's available to any Islander that you can actually take advantage of it. And rebate programs have always been, you know, pretty generously given out by the province.
15: How much could people actually like save if they have proper good insulation in their home?
14: Like thousands of dollars per year. Like, it's a noticeable difference. I've done this on quite a few of my own rental properties, and I've seen a difference so significant that you would think you were operating in two different climates year over year.
15: How does shoring up that insulation maybe just improve the overall efficiency score for the house?
14: So basically what would happen is companies would come in and they would provide a report before you do your insulation, and then you would do your insulation upgrades, and then these auditing companies come in and they provide an energy score after. And that's how you know how much you've upgraded it. So basically there's bad, good, great, and you want to get to great. Sometimes older homes really struggle getting there. The newer homes almost always start that way. So this is really a older home program, I would say, more than a new build. But just getting these homes to good or great is the goal, because you can spend $1,000 a month on a larger home in the middle of winter and you're losing hundreds of dollars a month because it's just going out through the walls or the floor or the ceiling.
15: It may be for someone like yourself who's in this business. How good could this be for business to get this added funding?
14: I think this is really great for anyone in the insulation space. There's not a whole lot of companies that do this. We're one of the few that do spray foam. And I think anyone who is in the industry right now and has a proven, you know, track record and experience will be looking at this and they'll be saying, we need to find a way to scale up the business and get to as many Islanders as we can.
15: Is there anything else you want to say or add about anything we talked about you think Islanders should know?
14: All I would say is insulation is worth the investment. Obviously, I'm biased, but there is clear benefit to doing it, to like focusing on it and to like putting as much in as possible. And then you're good. You have a fortified home. You'll enjoy decades of benefits of it after the fact. And it's an investment that I find pays for itself quicker than anything else you can do to your home.
9: That there was Brett Poirier, owner of Red Sands Group, speaking with the CBC's Connor Lamont. Before that, you also heard from Island Energy Minister Ernie Hudson.
16: I'm Wayne Thibodeau. 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And what is an ally? Our diversity and inclusion consultant Evelyn Bradley answers that in her second installment of our Pride series. 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
9: We're at 19 minutes past the hour here on Main Street. And good news, Stan Rogers, A Matter of the Heart, is back on stage this summer. It starts this Saturday at Florence Simmons and runs with 8 shows until August 1st. It's a celebration of the legacy of the legendary Canadian singer-songwriter Stan Rogers. All of your favorites are in the show, like The Rousing, Barrett's Privateers, Northwest Passage, along with the heartwarming favorites like 45 Years and Field Behind the Plow. Stan's vivid storytelling of the people and places in Canada continues to inspire and entertain people all over the world. The cast, of course, features his daughter, Beth Rogers. She's going to be on the show next week, but she's offered up some tickets for their first big opener this Saturday. So be caller number 2 and 3 to get pairs of tickets. That's 902-629-6461. Here is Stan Rogers with Free in the Harbor.

0: Freeing the Harbor from the legendary Stan Rogers. You folks really went crazy for that one. The phones really blew up. Don't worry, there's going to be more opportunities to win tickets to the show when we have Beth Rogers on the show here next Thursday. But congratulations to our Main Street ticket winners for today. That's Sarah DeVoe and Alice Smith. You've each won two tickets to go see that show opening night at the Florence Simmons Performing Hall. Like I mentioned, 8 shows between now and August 1st. We'll chat more about that with Beth next week.
1: This is Ann Cooper from the Wood Islands Women's Institute. 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
0: This Canada Day, leaders are looking beyond our physical borders to the digital ones to shore up protection, governance, and independence in an era where power is increasingly defined by data and algorithms. As artificial intelligence becomes embedded in every single part of our life, Canadians are asking for more control over the systems that are the backbone of our country. And our technology columnist, Takara Small, joins us now for more on this. Hey, Takara.
2: Hi.
0: So what is data sovereignty?
2: You know, it's a good question because depending on who you ask, you might get a very different definition. I think part of that is because this term has evolved over the last couple of decades. It's changed and it can be very specific to different industries. I will defer to, you know, the government's general breakdown, which is Canada is in control of its digital future without having to rely on foreign companies, foreign systems, tech, or laws. And I think in this new AI-powered world we're inheriting, you know, data sovereignty is more important now than it has been in decades past.
0: So where is the push for data sovereignty coming from?
2: For some people, this may be a new term, and they're seeing this through the lens of our rocky relationship with the US. But, you know, this has been a debate and a battle that's been going on for quite a while. Policymakers, lawmakers have often advocated for more sovereignty within Canada, specifically because of our reliance on US tech. And I will say that the conversation kicked up a notch in 2018 when the Cloud Act was enacted, which for those who aren't familiar, it just meant that for US-based tech companies, they could be compelled by law enforcement to provide data and information about customers and other data points. And so that obviously could involve Canadians, and it really ignited a lot of concern about what that meant for privacy within our space.
0: Yeah, so why is data sovereignty so important?
2: So, you know, I have so many friends I talk to about this, or, you know, when I'm interviewing individuals, and they see this often as a very technical, highly specific conversation that doesn't relate to their day-to-day lives. And I have to remind people that when it comes to data, and let's be very specific, AI and AI-focused or influenced technologies, it can determine everyday decisions. You know, who controls, stores, and governs that information has so much power when it comes to your future. And if we're looking at just meaningful ways that that shows up, you know, that can be in dynamic pricing, which we've talked about on the show before, you know, using AI to determine how much you'll pay for a flight, how much you'll pay for groceries. You know, data sovereignty can help regulate that type of business practice. Data sovereignty can also make sure that there's more diversity when it comes to the types of services offered. Within Canada, we rely on a vast majority of US tech, and about 80% of cloud opportunities are provided by companies south of the border. Having more diversity means space for more Canadian companies to maybe enter. And then lastly, when you have data sovereignty, it makes it easier to pass laws that really influence data regulation and privacy concerns. So any Canadian, every Canadian should care.
0: And so how is our government moving forward with data sovereignty, and what challenges exist for them as they try to do that?
2: We've definitely seen, under Carney's administration, that there's been a lot of focus when it comes to data sovereignty. And I think the AI for All strategy plays into that. Yes, there's a lot of focus on teaching, on preparing businesses, preparing Canadians for an AI future, but there's also baked into it data centers, which would be based on, you know, Canadian land, which would fall under Canadian oversight. And there's also privacy and data regulations that are baked into this strategy as well. And we can't forget that Carney as well has put a lot of focus on creating new partnerships and agreements with international allies. So we're seeing a huge push. And I think that's how they're trying to move forward with, you know, Canadian sovereignty without perhaps upsetting neighbors to the south. I will say some of the challenges show up in the fact that we are just a smaller market and we have smaller opportunities than the US. So the European Union right now, they're going through the same thing. And there you have countries like France that are looking at creating their own version of Zoom. You have countries like the Netherlands that are creating their own version of Microsoft products because they're thinking about data and control. In Canada, we just don't necessarily have the money, maybe the talent and the resources to create competitive alternatives. And that's going to be the biggest challenge. I think that for a long time, Canada wanted to create an alternative Silicon Valley here, and that didn't really work out as well. So the challenge is going to be like, how do we create opportunities for data sovereignty without having perhaps the money, the people, the talent to compete with tech companies that have been doing this for decades on a much bigger stage?
0: And we saw so much of this blow up recently with TikTok, right? Where their parent company ByteDance, based in China and the US, were very upset about that. And so it's been an evolving conversation.
2: It has been. And I think it's definitely one that's not going to go away. I know people I've talked to have said, you know, if the current US president was no longer in office, do you think this, you know, push will disappear? And I always have to remind people, I think we've passed a stage. There's a line in the sand that, you know, our government has seen as is too unpredictable. And so regardless of what US president is in charge, most countries are still moving forward with more data sovereignty.
0: Takara, as always, thank you so much for your insight on this.
2: My pleasure.
0: Takara Small is a technology columnist for CBC Radio and our technology columnist who we speak to every Tuesday here on Main Street. We reached her in Toronto. And now it is 5:30.
3: This is CBC News. It's mainly sunny, 24 degrees, feels like 27 in Charlottetown. Good afternoon, I'm Jackie Sharkey. PEI Premier Rob Lance says federal funding for new underwater power cables could be announced soon. Right now, four subsea cables connect the island's power grid to New Brunswick, but two of those are nearing the end of their lifespan. Last week, the federal energy minister announced that Ottawa would prioritize funding for new cables. Then, in a press conference today, Premier Rob Lance said he's confident the project is moving forward.
4: We'll be hosting Canada's premiers here and the prime minister in a few weeks. I expect that'll be an opportune time to use the national spotlight to announce all kinds of things. Just stay tuned.
3: Lance says the province has submitted an application to Natural Resources Canada for the planning and design of the undersea cables, but funding from Ottawa has yet to be committed. Islanders can now start applying for the new Greener Homes Affordability Program. The federal and provincial governments are spending up to $15 million over the next 5 years to do energy audits and to install insulation for eligible homeowners. Ernie Hudson is PEI's energy minister.
5: What I was told by staff is that it can result in heating savings, energy savings of upwards of $1,500 per year per household. So, you know, that's a fairly major impact.
3: Only people who make $55,000 a year or less, who own their home and live in it as their primary residence, are eligible for the new Greener Homes Affordability Program. Applications open today at Access PEI sites across the province. As temperatures warm up, PEI is rolling out its new heat alert response system. It sets out the parameters for heat alerts that are tailored to PEI's specific climate. It also spells out what emergency services are available when a very dangerous heat event hits Prince Edward Island. Dr. Heather Morrison is the province's chief public health officer. She says that could include designating regional libraries or reception centers as places for people to keep cool.
6: If needed, absolutely. It's an escalation. So uncomfortable heat, dangerous heat, very dangerous heat are really the different alert levels, yellow, orange, and red. And those would be absolutely, we can help support, like we do in cold weather events or a storm.
3: When a heat alert is issued, information will appear as a banner across the Government of PEI website. Last year, PEI had three official heat warnings, during which Morrison says they saw a spike in calls to EMS, more ER visits, and more hospitalizations. Canadian Blood Services has more than doubled the donation hours at its center in Charlottetown. It used to be open 4 hours a day on Tuesday, Wednesday, Thursday, and Friday. Now people can book in to donate Tuesday, Wednesday, or Thursday from 9:30 to 6:30 or from 9 to 5:15 on Friday. Renee Horton speaks on behalf of CBS.
7: We were hearing from our donors that, you know, more accessible hours would be great for them. And we are asking for more people to come out and donate. So we saw the need to have more accessible hours for the Islanders.
3: Horton says they are open tomorrow and they don't have many appointments booked. That does tend to happen on holidays, but blood bank levels also tend to be low over the summer, with donors out of their regular routines. And Canada Day events will mean road closures in many communities tomorrow. Here are a few. In North Rustico, the parade starts at 10:30 at Gulf Shore School. There will be road closures from 9 till noon. The parade will end at the Eliyahu Wellness Center. In Summerside, Heather Moy's drive from Granville to Water closed earlier this morning. It won't reopen until Thursday, July 2nd at 4 p.m., but businesses at Spinnaker's Landing will be open throughout that period. In Grand Tracadie, Rink Road will be closed from 7 till 10:30 for the community's firework display. In Cardigan, the Cardigan Bridge will be closed for Canada Day celebrations from 5:30 to 11 p.m. And in Charlottetown, the Victoria

tonight, and that wind will be from the south southeasterly direction at 10 to 20 kilometers an hour. Now tomorrow for Wednesday, your Canada Day, mainly cloudy with a slight chance for scattered showers in the morning, then partially clearing to a mix of sun and cloud in the afternoon. Temperatures will climb and be between 21 and 26 in the afternoon, but that will feel like the mid-20s to near 30 with the Humidex. There'll also be a brisk southerly to southwesterly wind increasing to 20 to 40 kilometers an hour by mid-afternoon. Wednesday evening, we'll see increased clouds and a blustery 20 to 40 kilometer an hour southwesterly wind ahead of possible showers or thunderstorms that might happen, but probably not until after midnight, says our meteorologist, Jay Scotland. So if you're heading out tomorrow, best to check the forecast. The municipalities that are putting on fireworks, parades, events will be monitoring the weather as well. So best to keep up to date for whatever is happening in case of possible delays and or cancellations. 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Now, there's a bold new story hitting the stage at the Guild starting on Thursday, but it's only here for 3 nights. It's called Coming Home, and it's a musical play that tells the story of 3 trailblazing Black female icons from the arts world: Nina Simone, Jesse Norman, and Josephine Baker. We're going to talk to some of the team bringing that show here to Prince Edward Island in a moment, but first, to set the mood, here's some of the music you're going to hear in that show. It's Josephine Baker with Me Revoilà Paris.

0: a live recording there of Josephine Baker with Me Revoilà Paris, one of the many tunes you'll hear in Coming Home, the musical play. It's on the stage at the Guild in Charlottetown starting Thursday for just three shows, and that show is from the mind of Cara Martin. She's a multidisciplinary artist who thrives in her telling of Black stories. She's here from Toronto as part of the show and had a chance to stop by the studio along with executive producer Monique Armstrong and Bianca Garcia. Good afternoon, everyone. Thank you so much for coming in.
1: Hello.
2: Hi.
3: Thanks for having us.
0: Cara, I want to start with you since you're the writer and director of this project. Mm-hmm. Tell me, why is this a story and a show that you wanted to create?
4: Yeah, so when we were all sitting together and figuring out what we wanted to do next artistically, we really wanted to tell stories that we felt like were for the marginalized, and really just highlighting these iconic Black women, Nina Simone, Josephine Baker, Jesse Norman. This project actually started in my undergrad, so I did like a 15-minute presentation of Nina Simone because everything that she was what I needed to embody at that time. And so now, as I have grown, I'm a bit older than what I was in my undergrad in university, really putting this show together has been just like really phenomenal. And I think just really poignant in just showing these women's resilience and their brilliance in,

0: you know, fighting for civil rights while you being just these iconic artistic women.
1: Yeah, why Nina? What is it about Nina Simone that is, why is she the one that resonates with you?
0: She is fire. You know, she has so much vigor. She has so much passion. You know, my favorite quote from Nina is, "I choose to reflect the times in which I find myself. That to me is my duty." And I think that as an artist, I think, you know, with everything that's happened in the past, like 6 years from COVID up until now, we really have to really ask ourselves, like, who are we as artists and what are we choosing to create and make? And is it important for us to be political? Is it important for us to stand up for something? And that's kind of what the play is about. So we have Josephine Baker, who is this well-renowned artist, and she does stand up for things, as we see in the first act. But Nina kind of pushes her, says, you can be doing more. And then she does. So it's really, really wonderful.
1: And Monique, for you as executive producer, what does that mean in a production like this? And why is it a project you wanted to be a part of?
2: I think, and that was a great question, I think for me, having women, Black women, come to the forefront, seeing the depth, seeing the, you know, the strife and the struggle that they had to go through, and again, bringing that to light. We did the show in Toronto, and a lot of the audience was just very captivated and, like, learned so much, because you hear these stories, but you don't really understand the nuance of what they were doing and how they were fighting and how they related to each other. And Cara does a brilliant job of bringing that forward in the play. And I'm watching her right now, and I'm like, beaming with pride, because it really was something that, you know, we needed to know, not just as, you know, as audience members, but as Black women. And for me, being a part of the show and bringing that forward was really, really important.
1: Mm-hmm. And Bianca, for you, this is a bit of a homecoming back here to Prince Edward Island. How does it feel to be bringing the show here?
3: It's a dream. Honestly, it's a dream. Like, when we talk about it, because we want to bring the show to different provinces, I was like, can we go first to Charlottetown? Like, this is my hometown. And I think because I live here for like 7 years, and like, I'm very involved in the Black community, and I know a lot of people in the island. I think this will be a great play for the island, you know? So when I pitched to the Art Guild, they were like, oh my God, yes, please, let's do it. Let's make it happen. So yeah, so everyone's been really supportive. The community. So yeah, I'm so excited to be back. Mm-hmm.
1: Mm-hmm. And you said you did a run of this show in Toronto. How was it received by the audiences there?
0: Yeah, so we were in like the east of Toronto, and it was received really well. People drove from all over. I think people drove like 2 hours to come see the show. And so we were just really grateful for that. And everybody kept saying, when is it happening again? We want to see it again. So that is our goal next year, is to really bring it to like the hub, the heart of Toronto, to have people get the opportunity to see it. And we're just honestly just so grateful for Bianca to being able to just bring it here to PEI. She was the one that kind of was the helm of that. And, you know, even Bianca's story is just so wonderful. Like, she got her Canadian citizenship. Yay! So we're very excited for her.
3: Congratulations. I know, that last week.
0: Yeah, she literally just got it. So it's just like, it's really a big coming home moment for her to be able to bring this, you know, this Black female forward piece of art back to the place that she grew up in. And, you know, seeing her with her, you know, her Dominican family and everything, it's just really wonderful. So we're really excited for that.
1: Yes, of course. Who is the show for?
0: You know, the show is for everyone. When I really think about it, it's history. So when we talk about like the character of Josephine Baker, not a lot of people knew that she actually was a spy against the Nazis. So she would go, she would infiltrate, she would flirt with them, she would steal their secrets, and she would give it, you know, back to the Brits and back to the Americas to fight against them. And so when we think of something like that, that's so specific, that's all of our history, right? And so really the show is for anybody that wants to know about, you know, our world's history. It's very American based because these women are American, but at the same time, they're artists. And so Jesse Norman being one of the first opera singers, Black opera singers, who was, you know, born in the South in America, but traveled the world. She really thrived in Europe. She talks about being in Berlin and being in France and singing in all these different languages. So there's a little bit of everything for everyone in the show. If you enjoy singing, if you enjoy dancing, and if you enjoy art, come see Coming Home.
1: And you folks are doing a workshop as well, mm-hmm. As a part of this. Tell me a bit about that.
2: for us, we wanted to have a touch point where Kara really, you know, connected with the community here from a production level. Like, that was a huge through line for this. We wanted Toronto to really connect to PEI, to connect to the artists here. Throughout this whole entire process, we've been able to meet some phenomenal artists and organizations that have been, you know, supporting the culture, supporting the arts. And so that has been something we wanted to carry through. So at the workshop, that's really the focus, you know, meeting with creatives, talking about how we can work together, what it looks like, and, you know, just talking about things that are similar as artists across Canada, not just, you know, in PEI or in Toronto.
0: Yeah, I think just to add to that, the workshop really focuses on who gets to make art in this country. And so if you're somebody that is an artist and you want to know how do I make art in this country, I would say the workshop is for you. We really talk about the logistics of it, but also like the creative aspect of it. How to get money to be able to make, you know, your art is very important. That's something that like Monique and I talk about a lot in terms of what are the grants that you apply for? You know, what is the strategy? How do you even, you know, think of an artistic idea that you think is good enough to be able to put on paper and bring to an audience? So we go over all of that in the workshop. So I'd say anybody that is looking to figure out how do I take that first step in creating my art, then the workshop is for you.
1: And you had mentioned marginalized folks off the top. Do you feel with our current arts funding landscape, is there enough being done to level that playing field?
0: I'll always say no. There's always more that can be done, right? I think a lot of the times with the arts funding, I find that it's like they have boxes to check, right? And so it's like if you check this box, check, check, check, check, check. But there's so many stories that I feel like need to be told and should be told. And there's so many stories that don't fit in a box and they're still important. And so sometimes, you know, when we have a mandate to fulfill, we're missing out on the beauty of, you know, a story just because it might not fit this mandate, or our stories are not monolithic, right? So you know, you could have an Indigenous story told 10 different ways. They all those different stories need to be told because they're going to be different. Same with, you know, I'm Caribbean, right? So my Caribbean story is going to be different from Bianca's Caribbean story because she's from the Dominican Republic. She's, you know, is Latin American culture versus Trinidadian Jamaican culture. But sometimes the grants will just see Caribbean, but it's so different. And so both of those stories need to be told. It's one of the reasons why we're just so grateful for Bianca to bring us here, because we really want to tell her story, you know, what that looks like, being a woman that, you know, was in the Dominican and coming to Canada, creating art, what that looks like. We're hoping to create a documentary on it, her bringing this show to PEI audiences. Mm-hmm. And so we're really excited for that.
1: And Bianca, you know the arts community here very well.
3: Yes.
1: How do you think this is going to be received by PEI audiences?
3: I think they're going to love it. They're going to be like, can you come back next year, please?
0: Yeah. Yes.
3: You know? And the good thing is, like, I know a lot of people in the community, and I'm working with Black Culture Society to help promote the show, by Pocosh and other organizations too, to help promote the show, because we want to reach everyone, right? So I'm very excited. I think they're going to love it. They're going to say, can we do this again next year, please? And then year, and you know, because it's only 3-9, and I think I would love for next year, a few years, to be like a show that can be more than a week, you know. Mm-hmm. So everyone can see it.
1: We talked a bit about the story that's being told here. Let's talk a bit about the music. What will people hear when they come out?
0: For music, people will hear opera, which is so wonderful. Christina Smith plays Jessie Norman, and she's one of Canada's first, you know, Black female opera singers, and it's just really, really beautiful, her voice. And so we get to hear a lot of just this beautiful operatic stuff, and then we get to hear the deep blues of Nina Simone, that rasp in her voice. So a lot of great popular Nina Simone songs, some of my favorite songs, and then some songs that we don't get to hear that often. And so Precious, our actress playing Nina Simone, she does a really phenomenal job in really channeling her. And then for Josephine Baker, we just hear a lot of fun songs. We also hear some French, because Josephine Baker, as we know, she went to France and she never came back. or does she? You'll find out in the musical play. So we get to hear some French. Anything from opera to blues to French is what you get to hear.
2: And Dante did an amazing job putting together and elevating the music. It's just a lot of soulful harmonies, a lot of different ways to put things together. I just wanted to mention him.
0: Yes, Dante Brown, our musical director back in Toronto, he was really phenomenal in capturing the essence of each performer.

0: really honing in on the vocals. So yeah.
1: So Coming Home is on the stage at the Arts Guild in Charlottetown from July 2nd to 4th. So that's Thursday, Friday, and Saturday. If people want to get tickets for that, how can they do that? Where should they go?
2: To the Arts Guild PI, go to the website, get some tickets, bring your friends, your family, and come to have fun. Have a great night.
3: And you can follow us on socials too.
0: We have follow Coming Home, the musical, on socials. Follow the Arts Guild PEI for all your tickets. And this is a great thing. It's a great thing to bring the family. A great thing for a girls' night out on a Friday or Saturday night. It could be even a date night. So yeah, come on and let's see the show.
1: We're going to go out now on a song of your choosing. It doesn't necessarily have to be something in the show, but maybe something that embodies the essence of the story you're trying to tell here.
0: Yes. So we're going to listen to Four Women by Nina Simone. And I think it really embodies the essence of the story that these women are telling and who Nina was as an artist.
1: Monique, Cara, Bianca, thank you all so much for being here, and break a leg. Best of luck with the show.
0: Thank you so much.

0: That's Nina Simone with Four Women. Before that, you heard my chat with Carl Martin, Monique Armstrong, and Bianca Garcia. Tickets for that workshop are still available, but going quick. And tickets for Coming Home, the musical play, are available through the Guild in Charlottetown. You can catch that show Thursday, Friday, and Saturday this week. Of course, much of the music of Nina Simone present in that story.
1: This is Jeff Gadsden calling from North Rustico to remind Islanders about North Rustico Canada Day festivities. Highlights include live bands all day. We have fire department lobster burgers. The boat parade is always popular. And, of course, the wrap-up fireworks at the end of the day. And one of the special things they come to see every year is the street parade. This parade is a mashup of marching bands, antique cars, horses, farm livestock, kids on bikes. There are some big themed float, farm tractors, and many oddball surprise entries. With regard to the parade, parade organizers have room for lots more entries, and all are welcome. If you would like to participate in the parade, you can call Wendy at 902-314-1155. All in all, it's going to be a great day, and we can't wait to see you.
0: Now, a reminder that we are not on the air here on Main Street tomorrow for Canada Day, but you can still celebrate with our CBC PEI team tomorrow morning starting at 7 a.m. on CBC News Network, CBC Gem, and on the CBC News streaming platforms. You can see the live Canada Day show with David Common from Halifax. Throughout the show, David will be speaking with different people hitting from across the country. One of those people will be our good colleague and friend here, CBC Compass host Louise Martin. And then after that, if you want to head down to Victoria Park from noon to 7 p.m., we will have some of our CBC personalities down there that you can meet. I heard that Mitch Cormier is going to be there, Jay Scotland's going to be there, as well as Daniel the Tiger. So we've got some swag to give away. We have a 360-degree photo booth. Lots of fun. And then, of course, Lee and I and Jackie, we will all be back on the air on Thursday just after 4 o'clock. Have a happy Canada Day. Stay safe.
2: Across four continents and 13 countries, the world's most elite athletes will compete in intense, high-level events in the Diamond League. Watch Marco Arop, Femke Bol, Julian Alfred, Faith Kipyegon, and Karsten Warholm push their limits across 15 different events. 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Your World Tonight is coming up next. Then, in half an hour, it's As It Happens.
3: Hello, I'm Neil Kirksall. The U.S. Supreme Court just rejected Donald Trump's executive order limiting birthright citizenship. A lawyer involved in the case says it's a win for her clients, but also the Constitution and the country.
4: We're expecting a constructive exchange. I wouldn't expect any drama tomorrow. I'm not looking for my pen.
5: Setting expectations. The Prime Minister says he doesn't believe there will be a signed agreement tomorrow on the trade deal that shields nearly 90% of Canadian goods from American tariffs. And talks between Canada, the U.S., and Mexico have a long time to go. This is Your World Tonight. I'm Kimberly Gale. Also on the program.
6: Some people, they don't know how the heat problems, you know. Suddenly they faint, they're struggling.
5: Scorching heat just in time for Canada Day. It's forecast to sizzle a large swath of the country, bringing potentially deadly health risks with it. But before you reach for a fan, experts say sometimes even that can be dangerous. With Canada Day on the horizon, there will be a lot of fireworks tomorrow, but Canadian trade officials hope there won't be any at the negotiating table. Teams in Canada, the U.S., and Mexico will formally start their review of CUSMA. As Rafi Bujikanian explains, the White House is threatening to pull out, while Ottawa maintains the deal is here to stay.
4: There's a virtual meeting with the three partners tomorrow.
7: Prime Minister Mark Carney tempering expectations for a much-anticipated head-to-head between Canadian, American and Mexican officials on Wednesday.
4: I wouldn't expect any drama tomorrow. I'm not looking for my pen.
7: That's because there could well be nothing to sign. July 1st is supposed to be the day that Canada and its two North American counterparts officially give a thumbs up or down to the idea of starting renegotiations to renew their free trade agreement, CUSMA. But for months, U.S. President Donald Trump has suggested he's done with it, including this in France as the G7 wrapped up less than 2 weeks ago.
8: I would rather not have the agreement, I may sign it, but I would rather, we do better as a country if we don't have an agreement.
7: A Canadian source with knowledge of the file tells CBC News this country expects there will not be a fulsome renewal tomorrow of CUSMA for the next 16 years. That means the existing deal would remain in effect until 2036 and talks would continue over the coming weeks. These ones will be mostly two-way, Canada and the U.S. or Mexico and the U.S.
9: I think the Americans will continue kind of their aggressive posture.
7: Erin O'Toole is a former leader of the Federal Conservative Party and now part of the government's advisory team on Canada-U.S. trade relations. His read, the U.S. opted not to go for a renewal because it likes the uncertainty, putting them at odds with what Canada's looking for.
9: And that might be why they don't renew for 16 years and why they do this annual review. We'd love the certainty of 16 years.
7: That leaves plenty of unknowns to deal with. Lana Payne is with Unifor, Canada's largest private sector union, representing workers in auto, forestry, steel and aluminum, all targeted by U.S. sectoral tariffs.
10: A priority for Canada is to have the Sector 232 tariffs removed on important industries in Canada. We have to hold the line on that.
7: Meanwhile, two of the sticking points the U.S. has been quite public about for months are the bans in most provinces on sales of American alcohol and supply management protections for some sectors of the Canadian economy, like dairy. On those two, Payne says Canada should not budge.
10: From a negotiating perspective, I think it's important for us to kind of stay calm here, hold our nerve.
7: No matter the outcome tomorrow, it'll be the first time the U.S., Canada, and Mexico are all meeting to discuss the future of CUSMA. Rafi Bujikanyan, CBC News, Ottawa.
5: A sweltering heat dome is set to blanket Ontario and Quebec just in time for Canada Day. As temperatures rise, so do the dangers of extreme heat. Anand Ram has more on how to stay cool and safe.
6: And this is also a neck cooler.
11: The small strip of fabric in Fariza Sultani's hand could be a big help to people in need, especially during a heat wave.
6: You dump it in the cool water and you put it around your neck.
11: Sultani, a senior herself with no air conditioning in her Toronto apartment, has been volunteering with the Community Resilience in Extreme Weather Group, and says people she talks to sometimes don't realize they're in trouble.
6: Some people, they don't know how the heat problems, you know. Suddenly they faint, they're struggling.
11: A heat dome is currently parked over the eastern United States, southern Ontario, and parts of Quebec, expected to last until the end of the week. Temperatures will be in the mid-30s, but humidity will make it feel a lot worse.
12: If we feel nauseous, dizzy, those are really signs that we need to take a break and cool off somewhere.
11: Daniel Gagnon studies the physiology of heat at the Montreal Heart Institute. He says extreme heat affects people's perception and they may try to tough it out.
12: So people who work outside, for example, maybe they're just going to try and push through it and push through those warning signs and unfortunately get to the point where it could be dangerous.
11: Experts agree that ACs are great at cooling you down, and if you don't have one, fans can help. Up to a point.
13: We sometimes go back and forth about whether recommending a fan is actually good.
11: Betsy Gideon studies heat's effect on the body at the University of Texas Southwestern Medical Center. She says the sticking point is when your indoor environment is hotter than your internal body temperature. Then
13: a fan will just create a convection oven and you'll just heat up a lot faster. Especially in older adults.
11: The frequency and intensity of extreme heat events are directly linked to human-caused climate change, adding degrees to both day and night.
14: you're never getting a period where your body can, you know, adjust from the strain it has with the heat.
11: Dr. Anna Gunz is an ICU pediatrician with the Children's Hospital at the London Health Sciences Center.
14: Preserving nighttime temperatures and having cool environments of about 26 degrees or cooler is really important in terms of decreasing the risk of some of the severe health events.
6: I advise them to drink lots of water.
11: Back in Toronto, Sultani and others hope to keep pushing ways to stay cool, especially as this heat dome lines up with Canada Day and FIFA World Cup celebrations. Anand Ram, CBC News, Toronto.
5: A shift in the winds has spared Fort Simpson from the worst impacts of a vast, out-of-control wildfire. People in the Northwest Territories town were told on Sunday to evacuate. Favorable winds have now shifted the path of the fire, but fire officials are telling evacuees to stay in Yellowknife for now. The roads around Fort Simpson are still closed in case the fire changes direction. The federal government is committing an additional $520 million for rebuilding Jasper, Alberta. The national park and the town of Jasper were devastated by a wildfire in 2024.
15: We are here for you, and Canada is there for you, and we're going to rebuild Jasper together.
5: Finance Minister François-Philippe Champagne was in Jasper today to make the announcement. The money is meant to speed up rebuilding in the park, including campgrounds and highways. It will also pay for temporary housing for residents and reconstruction in the town. A rising glacial lake has burst, and it's sending water cascading toward a small community northeast of Pemberton, BC. Dozens of homes have been evacuated. Flows are expected to be similar to an outburst in 2024, when an estimated 100,000 cubic meters of water and debris hurtled down the mountain. Officials have asked those in the area to stay away from creeks and a nearby lake. Coming right up, the U.S. Supreme Court rejects President Trump's move to restrict citizenship to babies born to non-citizens. Plus, Newfoundland and Labrador pays tribute to a tragic day more than a century ago. And later, this story.
16: From Marrakesh to Montreal, the crowds roared as Morocco punched its ticket to a World Cup elimination clash with Canada.
17: In other case, I'm going to be happy, you know, if Canada or Morocco wins, but maybe I'm going to root a little bit more for Morocco.
16: I'm Thomas Dagg with a look at the matchup and the excitement for both teams. That's later on Your World Tonight.
5: The U.S. Supreme Court wrapped up its term today with a flurry of mixed rulings, issuing a sharp rebuke of Donald Trump's bid to get rid of so-called birthright citizenship, while backing him in other key areas, including the right for states to ban transgender athletes from women's sports. Peter Armstrong has the details.
18: Outside the Supreme Court building in Washington, crowds gathered to hear how the justices would rule. Citizenship and trans rights are both flashpoints in a deeply divided country. Cecilia Wang, National Legal Director at the American Civil Liberties Union, argued the citizenship case before the Supreme Court.
19: This decision reaffirms one of the fundamental pillars of American life, that all of us who are born on American soil are citizens alike.
18: Birthright citizenship has been guaranteed by the 14th Amendment to the Constitution for more than 150 years. In an executive order Trump issued on the first day of his second term, he promised to restrict that right, calling it a scam.
20: It's ridiculous. We're the only country in the world that does this with birthright, as you know. And it's just absolutely ridiculous, but...
18: Of course, some three dozen countries have birthright citizenship. Today, the president said the ruling was, quote, too bad for our country. But in a social media post, he went on to say, we can easily make it up in Congress through legislation. And immigration lawyers believe he'll try. They say there are more than 700 immigration restrictions imposed since Trump started his second term. The ruling was seen as a clear setback to Republican attempts to reshape the immigration debate. But Dorian Coleman, law professor from Duke University, says Trump was also handed a win.
1: court held that in the United States, it's legally permissible, both as a matter of constitutional and statutory law, to base eligibility for girls and women's sport on female biological sex.
18: In that case, the Supreme Court upheld laws in Idaho and West Virginia that prevent those assigned male at birth from joining female sports teams. University athlete Madison Kenyon was one of the plaintiffs arguing to uphold that ban.
21: I was a track and cross country athlete at Idaho State University. 5 times I lost to a male athlete who identifies as a woman.
18: 25 other states have similar laws on the books. Chase Strangio, a lawyer representing those challenging the ban, says today's ruling opens the door to more states banning athletes who are trans.
22: In this moment, in so many halls of power, it feels like people are debating whether or not transgender people exist, whether or not we deserve protections under our Constitution and our civil rights statutes.
18: As if immigration and trans rights weren't enough for a divided country, the U.S. Supreme Court also announced today that it will consider whether bans on semi-automatic rifles or assault weapons violate the Second Amendment of the Constitution. Peter Armstrong, CBC News, Washington.
5: A Montreal family has filed a human rights complaint against police. They say a backyard barbecue ended with police pepper spraying multiple people. The officers involved are from Station 39, where 16 members are already under investigation for alleged racist behavior. Sarah Levitt reports.
23: I strongly think that it escalated because we were black.
24: Yeah. Fatino Estime says last September, 3 generations were having a family barbecue in their Montreal North backyard. That's when he says 2 police officers showed up citing a noise complaint. The family turned down the music, but an hour later, Estime says more officers arrived.
23: Before I knew it, things escalated so quick. I called my father and everybody got pepper sprayed.
24: Estime says his 77-year-old father ended up spending several hours in the hospital after being pepper sprayed in the eyes. Earlier this month, a $158 noise ticket arrived in the mail. It was filled out by an officer at Station 39, the same police station where 16 officers are under investigation for alleged racism. 2 have been suspended and could face criminal charges. The family has since filed a complaint with Quebec's Human Rights Commission and the Police Ethics Commissioner.
25: We are alleging that actually racial profiling is only part of the problem.
24: Fo Niemi is with the Center for Research Action on Race Relations. He's handling the Estime complaint, but says more people are coming forward with allegations against Station 39.
25: You have to help speak up because in doing so, you're helping yourself, but you're also helping others who may not have the strength that you have to make a difference.
26: Black people and Arab people are targeted in a disproportionate way in Montreal.
24: Victor Armani says the data doesn't lie. The sociology professor from Université du Québec à Montréal is one of the authors of a study looking into police stops across Quebec in 2024.
26: This stems from a systemic issue. The main danger here is just to say this is a bunch of individuals who are racist and this is isolated.
24: Montreal's police chief met with city officials privately concerning the allegations. As the mayor has said, confidence in the force is at an all-time low. A police-led investigation into the officers is ongoing, but there are calls for it to be independent.
27: We want to see the results of that inquiry.
24: Quebec's Premier Christine Fréchette says an independent observer is keeping track of the police's investigation, and for now, that's enough.
27: Everything is on the table so far, but we need to first see the results of the current actions.
24: Fatino Estime says he's disappointed.
23: It's been a lot in Montreal North. I don't know everybody's stories, but we are not surprised. Honestly, we're not surprised.
24: Estime says it's a sentiment unfortunately shared by many in the neighborhood. Sarah Levitt, CBC News, Montreal.
5: The Prime Minister spent much of his day in Canada's far north. Mark Carney was visiting Inuit leaders over ways to improve life and security in the Arctic. Juanita Taylor now on the message Carney delivered and how it was received.
28: Bonjour. Good morning, everyone.
29: In front of a table of delegates from the Inuit Crown Partnership Committee, or ICPC, Prime Minister Mark Carney makes his pledge to work with Inuit.
28: Over the past year, we have made some significant progress, but we've also discovered areas where we can deepen cooperation.
29: A traditional Inuit kayak displayed in the center of a round table of Inuit leaders and federal ministers, reminding them that they are on Inuit Nunangat, the homeland of Inuit, in Kujuaq, Nunavik, in northern Quebec, a fly-in Inuit community almost 1,500 kilometers north of Montreal. An invite from Pita Atami, the president of Makivik Corporation, representing Inuit in Nunavik.
0: It's very important for us. It's long in coming. We've wanted a prime minister to come and visit us in our part of the world.
29: The ICPC meets three times a year, co-chaired by the president of Inuit Tipperary Anatomy, or ITK, and the minister of Crown Indigenous Relations. Natan Obed is president of ITK. He's happy Carney has agreed to meet here, the first prime minister to visit in almost 20 years.
2: Coming to Kujuaq shows his investment of time and learning in Inuit Nunangat, in our homeland.
29: These discussions are meant to maintain the relationship between Canada and Inuit, and to raise issues that have been plaguing Inuit Nunangat communities for decades. Inuit leaders came into these meetings with their wish list for the Prime Minister on what would make Inuit lives better. Pita Atami, eager to speak with Carney and his ministers while in Kujuaq.
0: It could be anywhere from 2 to 3 times as much to buy any goods that we might need. That's just for food as an example, but for other things like construction, it's very, very expensive.
29: The list is long, from major projects to Arctic sovereignty to advancing plans for a new Inuit-led university. Rebecca Alty is the Federal Crown Indigenous Relations Minister. She says Carney's visit shows that this government is also working on Inuit-specific issues.
3: Affordability, which includes Nutrition North and housing, education's another priority, as well as infrastructure and defense.
29: Natan Obed says more political will is needed from all levels of government.
2: For us, I think it's important for Canadians to understand is that we are an Inuit democracy within the Canadian nation state, but we also have our own considerations as Indigenous peoples, and we have self-determination and self-governance that we're trying to implement.
29: Carney says his plan comes with $40 billion in investments to upgrade infrastructure in Inuit Nunangat, embedding Inuit perspectives and knowledge. Juanita Taylor, CBC News, Toronto.
4: In Newfoundland and Labrador, July 1st is as much a celebration of Canadian national identity as it is the anniversary of a tragedy. On that day, in 1916, hundreds of Newfoundlanders were cut down, charging across no man's land in Beaumont-Hamel, France. A generation of young men from the Rock were killed, injured, or lost in the fighting. Today, a tribute to an enduring symbol of the battle has been placed where they fell. Elizabeth Witten reports.
7: On a hill in northern France, a new monument stands, a tree. Its branches cut off, bark streaked in browns, grays, and blacks, embraced by barbed wire at its base. The danger tree is an enduring symbol of sacrifice for one bloody day in the First World War.
8: I feel very proud to be a Newfoundlander.
7: For Margot Keenan, a student guide at Beaumont-Hamel Newfoundland Memorial, it's an image that sparks a mix of emotions.
8: I get to bring a lot of people down here and explain the significance and what really happened, and it gets to share the story that does not get told enough.
7: On July 1st, 1916, during the Battle of the Somme, some 800 Royal Newfoundland Regiment soldiers went over the top here and into no man's land. They met German fire, and in just 30 minutes were nearly wiped out. Only 68 were able to answer roll call the next morning. The rest were killed, wounded, or missing. A gnarled stump, the danger tree, marked where many of them died. One of the bloodiest days in Newfoundland and Labrador's history. The original tree is long gone, but stand-ins were regularly planted in France. The new fiberglass and rubber replica is a fitting replacement, says Keenan.
8: Especially since this is Newfoundland made, and this is going to be here for a very long time.
7: It was a joint initiative between Newfoundland's Memorial University and Veterans Affairs Canada. University President Janet Morrison says when Veterans Affairs reached out, they jumped at the chance to work on what she calls an iconic symbol of courage and sacrifice.
9: I think Memorial's broad connection to people and to place
6: But on this particular day and tomorrow, the connection to sacrifice and to the hope that comes from education and opportunity feels like it's all around us here.
7: She says Memorial is a living memorial to those who sacrifice their lives. And she says its origin can provide a lesson about the consequences and sacrifices that comes with conflict.
6: And we should never forget.
7: For Veterans Affairs Canada Minister Jill McKnight, this was her first time visiting the memorial. She says it brings the history to life.
9: It really resonates with you to stand on the grounds of where individuals have given everything. They've made that sacrifice for Canada. Their blood, their everything has been laid here.
7: This unveiling took place on the eve of the 110th anniversary of the Battle of Beaumont Hamel. What was once a battlefield replaced by green fields. But this battle scar reminder is built to last. Elizabeth Witten, CBC News, Beaumont Hamel.
4: Protesters marched through the streets of Johannesburg, South Africa, waving flags, sticks, and whips. Anti-migrant groups set today as an unofficial deadline for undocumented people to leave the country. South Africa has seen a recent surge in violence against migrants. Many have fled the country and view today's deadline as a threat of further violence. Anti-migrant groups blame foreign workers for a lack of jobs and overburdened social services. This is Your World Tonight. I'm Kimberly Gale. You can hear Your World Tonight wherever you are. 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Canada's men's team has advanced further into the FIFA World Cup than ever before. On Saturday, the players face their greatest challenge yet. They will play Morocco, the last team Canada lost to in the tournament 4 years ago. The pressure is on, and as Thomas Dagg tells us, excitement is building in the heart of Canada's Moroccan diaspora.
18: In Montreal, Morocco supporters held their breath for a tense penalty shootout. Their team knocking out European heavyweight the Netherlands late Monday night, paving the way for a weekend showdown with Canada.
10: It's a pretty special feeling because it's a game between the two countries I love, my country of birth, Morocco, and the country that warmly welcomed me, which is Canada.
18: For Yassine Adrou Bakali, the president of Moroccan Youth of Montreal, it's the rematch he's been dreaming of.
10: In other case, I'm going to be happy, you know, if Canada or Morocco wins, but maybe I'm going to root a little bit more for Morocco, but it's going to be an amazing game.
18: At the last Men's World Cup in Qatar, Morocco outmuscled Canada 2-1, sending them home after the group stage, while the Moroccans powered their way to the tournament semifinals. Back then, fans partied in the streets of Little Maghreb in Montreal, the birth city of Morocco's star goalkeeper known as Bono. It also happens to be home to North America's single biggest Moroccan community.
11: You get a sense that for Canada, they'd love to get another chance at this team that was kind of physically imposing in that last game. And they will be again, I think, on Saturday. When
18: Hall of Famer Paul Dolan competed for Canada at the country's very first World Cup appearance in 1986.
11: I think for Canada, they will need to adjust their game plan a little bit. They like to be the attacking, aggressive team. Against Morocco, they could get picked apart.
18: A major question mark still hangs over the Canadian team after captain Alphonso Davies spent weeks recovering from a hamstring injury. Will he hit the pitch from kickoff this time or come off the bench later as he did in the last game against South Africa? Head coach Jesse Marsh hasn't said yet.
12: My goal in this tournament, apart from inspiring our nation, was to make a run so that we could get to see one of the giants of the world.
18: He describes Morocco as one of soccer's modern giants. And with Canada now advancing further than ever before, Marsh says his men will play like they have nothing to lose.
12: And I feel like it's a free hit and we're going to go after it and do everything we can to see if we can find a way to get a win. Canada,
18: said, Canada. The winner will move on to the quarterfinals at a World Cup that's already seen several upsets and surprises. Thomas Dagg, CBC News, Toronto.

0: O Canada, performed by Kates Baiabai in Nunavut, as well as the Newcomer Choir in Halifax. They're among people from coast to coast to coast preparing to sing the national anthem tomorrow, all at exactly the same time to celebrate Canada's birthday.
1: She said, "Mom, just think of it. Wouldn't it be great if we had this choir, this Canadian choir, right across the whole country?"
0: That's Jacqueline Slocombe in Qualicum Beach, BC, on the moment her daughter, Catherine Casey, thought up the idea. This is now the second year the pair have been running their All Together Canada campaign to make the cross-country performance happen.
1: Oh my gosh, people say, "Oh great, we'll do this. It's been great. The whole response has been wonderful. No one has told us no, not one person."
0: Just remember there is a dress code.
1: If they can wear red and white, all red, all white, doesn't matter, and meet on people's driveways or sing alone at the kitchen sink.
0: The all-together rendition of the national anthem happens at 2 p.m. Atlantic, 1 p.m. Eastern, 11 a.m. Mountain, and 10 a.m. Pacific. We'll leave you with Sarah Kolevsky singing from Edmonton.

0: Good evening, I'm Brian Ray. Here's what's making news around the Maritimes tonight. In Nova Scotia, RCMP are investigating after the bodies of two men were found at a home in Fall River. Police say the deaths are considered suspicious, but have released few details. A potential disruption to ferry service between Cape Breton and Newfoundland has been avoided. Marine Atlantic and Unifor say they have reached an agreement on key outstanding issues. The two parties had engaged a special mediator after collective bargaining talks reached an impasse. New Brunswick's new virtual healthcare service is up and running as of today. Virtual Care NB will offer access to bilingual virtual consultations 7 days a week. The service will assess and treat common non-urgent conditions. It can be accessed through the Virtual Care NB webpage, the My Health NB website or mobile app, or through Telecare 811. And PEI residents can now start applying for the Greener Homes Affordability Program. The federal and provincial governments are spending up to $15 million over the next 5 years to do energy audits and install insulation for eligible homes. The program is available for residents who make $55,000 a year or less, own their home, and live in it as their primary residence.
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2: Hello, I'm Neil Kirksall.
3: Good evening, I'm Chris Howden. This is As It Happens. Tonight,
2: vigilante injustice. Anti-immigrant protesters in South Africa set today as an arbitrary deadline for undocumented people to leave the country. A local activist says the anger is misplaced and it is causing real fear.
3: Beyond an unreasonable doubt, increasingly people who are representing themselves in court are turning to AI. A lawyer tells us that's becoming a problem because more often than not, AI does not know what it's talking about.
2: A step in the birthright direction. A lawyer who fought to protect birthright citizenship in the U.S. says today's Supreme Court decision is a win for her clients and the American Constitution.
3: Standing bovation. Former Blue Jay Bo Bichette was back in Toronto last night for the first time since signing with the New York Mets, and the Canadian crowd brought him to tears.
2: A bone to pick. New research of Neanderthal DNA suggests our ancestors did not, in fact, go extinct due to inbreeding because they had no qualms about going forth and multiplying.
3: I hear you. And rights and wrongs of passage. Wolfgang Porsche, a bigwig at the car company, just wanted to dig through a significant landmark in Austria to make a tunnel that only he could use, and for some reason the locals didn't dig it. As it happens, the Tuesday edition, radio that's there when Porsche comes to shove.

0: Thousands of South Africans were out on the streets today demanding undocumented migrants leave the country. Police and private security were out in force over fears the demonstrations could turn violent after anti-migrant groups declared that all people living in the country without status must exit by June 30th, a deadline the South African government did not endorse. The protests follow months of rising anti-migrant sentiment that has prompted attacks on foreign nationals. In recent weeks, thousands of people have fled the country, fearing for their safety. Sharon Ikumburam is an activist with the advocacy group Kopanong Africa Against Xenophobia. She's been helping migrants find shelter during the unrest. She's in Pretoria, South Africa.
1: Sharon, the people who you're trying to help, what are they telling you about why they feel they can no longer stay?
2: They don't have a choice. They're not saying anything. They're just trying to save their lives and are needing to get out. It's a shocking situation for a country like South Africa, which is lauded for its constitutionally enshrined human rights and constitutionally enshrined respect for human dignity of all who live in this country, for people, and particularly, and the majority are people from the African continent, our brothers and sisters, who were forced to leave. Yes, they followed the procedures. They were processed by the Department of Home Affairs, but they couldn't stay here because they were being targeted unlawfully by vigilante groups.
1: What kinds of supports are you able to offer the people who, as you say, feel they have no choice but to leave when, in fact, they had come to seek safety or better lives?
2: So I think that was the most significant thing about today, is that the faith-based movement really showed their levels of organization and their commitment to humanity and all the values of Ubuntu that we all pride ourselves on as Africans. The South African Council of Churches made their presence felt across the country in responding with food, with things like nappies and the little that we could do to give some dignity to the people that were, you know, getting onto buses and getting out of the country and being delayed in long queues. Monitoring groups, we worked with other organizations to manage a hotline, which was the toll-free number that we advertised broadly in the communities and on social media platforms. And lawyers were available, healthcare workers were available on standby to respond if there was any need, and we did respond. There were quite a large number of people that called in who needed, a legal intervention. They were either unlawfully arrested and detained or, you know, evictions taking place. So there was a response, and I think that was very, very important for South Africans to organize ourselves and take a stand.
1: Where is this latest vitriol coming from? Why do you think it's happening again now?
2: Well, it has been, Kopanong Africa Against Xenophobia was formed in 2021 with the emergence, the first time in South Africa, of these vigilante groups. And out of the 2024 elections, we saw all the political parties, most of them, converge on the scapegoating of migrants and blaming migrants for all our social ills in the way that does in America and in the way that the European right-wing parties are doing, across Europe. And it's about elections. It's about blaming migrants because it's a way to detract from the real issues of corruption and mismanagement. And so it's a real setback because we need to be organizing ourselves and holding our government

0: there's between 3 million to 4 million foreign nationals, international migrants in our country. And we know that there's 87,000 recognized refugees, and we know that there's 187,000 asylum seekers, people who have a permit that has to be renewed every 3 months in order to stay regular in the country, but they have been on this permit for over 10 to 15 years. And that's because the system has failed. The Department of Home Affairs is in crisis and is unable to document people.
1: The government, we should mention, South Africa's government was rejecting this deadline that this group had come up with, saying only authorities can enforce immigration laws. They did say they also said people have the right to protest, but that does not allow people to threaten or intimidate others or to engage in acts of vandalism or violence. That's a quote from South Africa's president. But deportations are ongoing. What do you believe the government should be doing differently?
0: Well, you know, as a priority, we should be addressing the inequality in our country. This government, just if you look at during COVID, we lost over 200,000 jobs. Now, any caring government would consider a universal income grant to address the fact that there's a 60% unemployment of young people in our country, and there's close on 40% unemployment in the country, systemic unemployment. Now, these are families that have no income because they don't qualify for the means-tested grants that cover a tiny percentage of the population. And those are the ways in which we are going to deal with the incredible increasing inequality and the impact of those systemic unemployment. It's not going to be by focusing on trying to get rid of the migrants. The manipulation and the disinformation on social media platforms has created this narrative, which has now become a fact. Because you've repeated a lie often enough, it becomes a fact that we have a problem of migration. We don't. We have, examples in West Africa of free movement of people in the region. We could do the same. Why can't we have the similar to what Europe has as a region? So those are solutions that they should be considering.
1: Sharon, I appreciate this. Thank you very much.
0: Thanks for that.
2: Sharon Ikamburam is an activist with the advocacy group Kopanang Africa Against Xenophobia. We reached her in Pretoria, South Africa.

0: At noon on January 20th, 2025, Donald Trump took the oath of office at his inauguration. Just hours later, in the first official act of his second term, he signed 26 executive orders, including one barring birthright citizenship in the United States. Today, the Supreme Court shut that order down. In a 6-3 decision, the justices reaffirmed the 14th Amendment, which has guaranteed American citizenship to anyone born within U.S. borders since 1898. Taryn Wilgus-Null is part of the team of lawyers representing the plaintiffs in the case and serving as the senior counsel at the Democracy Defenders Fund. We reached her in Washington.
1: Taryn, given your role in all of this, how did this decision hit you? How did you react?
2: So we are really thrilled just to get a straight out win from the Supreme Court that we had five justices who agreed with us that the Trump executive order violated the Constitution and violated the citizenship clause of the 14th Amendment. So that is a huge win for our clients, for the country, and for the Constitution.
1: I spoke back in April to Norman Wong, the great-grandson of Wong Kim Ark, whose Supreme Court case enshrined birthright citizenship back in 1898. Here's a little bit of what he said about what this case meant to him.
3: A victory for birthrights is a victory for America in more than one way. It's not just for the people, but for the Constitution, the way of government, the three branches of government. We've lost our country if that actually happened. We actually lost the country, and if we let that happen, then we deserve the tyranny.
1: I want to ask you a couple of questions in reaction to that, Taryn. First of all, to have played a part in upholding the rights Wong Kim Ark helped establish all of those years ago.

0: How does that feel to you personally?
1: I think it was just such an honor to be able to be a small part of this case. And, you know, we had incredible partners in the ACLU, the Asian Law Caucus, and the Legal Defense Fund. And of course, I just want to give huge credit to all of the courageous plaintiffs who stood up and were willing to have their voices heard. So I think just such an incredible honor.
0: The other thing I want to ask you about what he said there is, you know, he used that word tyranny. Do you see that if the executive order had been upheld, that it would have been a step towards tyranny?
1: I do. I think it is incredibly scary to think about a world in which the president can rewrite the U.S. Constitution by executive order. And there is something very problematic about the thought of losing birthright citizenship on the merits. But what that would do to our rule of law, I think, is even scarier.
0: Leading up to the decision, and then again after the U.S. president commented on this and wrote, posted, quote, "We can easily make it up in Congress through legislation, no long and unwieldy constitutional amendment necessary," unquote. Does that take a little bit of the wind out of your sails when you hear that?
1: No, it doesn't. That's just a gross misunderstanding of what the Constitution held. If the court had held that the executive order violated the statute, but not the Constitution, he would be correct about that. But what the court actually held was that the executive order violated the Constitution. It violated the Citizenship Clause of the 14th Amendment. If our country wants to change that, it would take a constitutional amendment. So President Trump is just wrong about that.
0: But does that give you the sense that they're not going to give up on this?
1: I think the Trump administration has shown a willingness to continue to act unlawfully, even when they are told otherwise. So I don't expect that they have now been chastened and will now just follow the law. But I am gratified that the courts continue to put them in their place.
0: In terms of the dissent, the Associated Press is quoting Justice Clarence Thomas's dissent. He's essentially saying, as others have, that this is a misinterpretation of the original intent of the 14th Amendment, that this is not the way it's being used or has been used for many, many decades now, is not the initial idea behind it. What do you say to those who argue that?
1: I mean, I think that's just wrong. I think there's a lot of common law that disproves that. There is Supreme Court precedent, namely the Wong Kim Ark case from 1898, that disproves that. And clearly a majority of the court agreed that Justice Thomas is wrong about that.
0: The U.S. President Donald Trump, as well as the Republican Speaker of the House, Mike Johnson, have raised another issue. Johnson has said he's disappointed by this decision when he was speaking to reporters today. But he went on to say, quote, "I do think that this has been grossly abused in recent years. You just come onto the soil and have your child. Then they're able to avail themselves of the welfare state and everything else," unquote. Do you think the decision and the headlines around it will actually change the minds of people across your country who share those views about newcomers and birthright citizenship?
1: I would love to say yes, but I don't know. I think a lot of people are pretty entrenched in some views that are pretty hateful. So I can't say I'm optimistic on that point, unfortunately.
0: There were other Supreme Court decisions today as well, including upholding bans on trans athletes in school sports and lifting limits on campaign donations, both of which, you know, the outcomes the president celebrated. He likes the Supreme Court for those decisions. What do you think was different about this case, the birthright citizenship case, that brought even some conservative justices on board?
1: My sense is that it was just a step too far for a majority of the court, that, you know, there are five justices who recognize that if we allow the president to rewrite the Constitution by executive order, we don't really have a rule of law anymore. At that point, we have a dictatorship, we have a monarchy. But I think there were not, you know, even some of the conservatives recognized that that was not an acceptable thing for our democracy.
0: How will you celebrate this decision?
1: Great question. I mean, we are, I think, all taking a moment just to feel really grateful to feel proud of our hard work, to feel, you know, to celebrate with our clients. I think we want to help spread the story of why birthright citizenship is valuable, all the value that immigrants bring to our entire country. So I think that's the focus today.
0: Good to speak with you, Taryn. Thank you.
1: Absolutely. Thank you so much.
2: Taryn Wilgus-Null is the senior counsel at the Democracy Defenders Fund and a member of the group of lawyers who represented the plaintiffs in the birthright citizenship case at the U.S. Supreme Court. We reached her in Washington, D.C.

0: Neanderthals get a bad rap, and they're not around to defend themselves, but our extinct relatives really were not as dumb as us Homo sapienses make them out to be. The misunderstandings also extend to theories as to why they went extinct. One leading theory was that Neanderthals, or Neanderthals if you prefer, suffered from severe inbreeding. But new DNA research is questioning that longstanding assertion. Alba Bozoms Mesa is a doctoral researcher at the Max Planck Institute for Evolutionary Anthropology. She has just published a paper in Nature based on her studies of dozens of samples of Neanderthal DNA. We reached her in Leipzig, Germany.
1: Alba, when we're talking about extracting viable DNA from bones that are more than 50,000 years old, how would you rate the difficulty?
2: Oof, I mean, I've been doing this PhD for 6 years, so pretty hard. And that's after the field has been established. So, yeah.
1: You did this with 27 individual Neanderthals. Every time you were able to extract a profile, given how difficult it is, I mean, how do you react?
2: I felt incredibly lucky. It's always a gamble, so you never know if this is going to work out or not.
1: I'm trying to imagine that very precise work. You have to be very careful in those moments. When do you let yourself exhale and celebrate?
2: Well, I mean, I think the most careful you have to be when you are in the lab. That's when we dress almost like astronauts, you know, with a whole suit, double layer of gloves and everything. And there you have to be completely locked in. After that, it gets a bit like easier and easier because there are also automated steps. But there's a moment where you click and you see if there's preservation or not. And that's always nerve-wracking.
1: Some of our listeners may have heard about this theory, but for those who haven't, the theory that inbreeding might have led to the extinction of Neanderthals. Tell us a little bit about it.
2: Yeah, so for a long time, people had this idea that as Neanderthals are getting closer to extinction, one of the causes might be because they get more inbred. So their populations reduce in size, and so you become forced to marry your cousins or reproduce with your cousins. But that's not what we're seeing here. So this was observed before in some Neanderthals from Siberia, but that's really at the edge of where we know Neanderthals lived.
1: So that was the evidence they were working on for that theory.
2: Exactly. Mm-hmm. Exactly. But now we have some Neanderthals that are more on the central part of that distribution and closer to the time of extinction. And funny enough, they have more genetic diversity. They are less inbred than the Siberian older Neanderthals.
1: What kind of picture do you have in your mind now based on this research about the daily lives of these Neanderthals?
2: It's more nuanced, because when I imagine a Neanderthal now, I think like, okay, but where is this Neanderthal from? Where are we situating this Neanderthal in time? There was so much variation that I have to ask myself these questions before I can say or answer your question.
1: Yeah. And when you talk about the kind of diversity you found in the Neanderthals you studied, can you paint us a little more of a picture of that? What kind of diversity did that show?
2: So we see connectivity between populations. And in fact, the ones that we studied that correspond to present-day Belgium and north of France, they look quite similar to those in Croatia. So that's already crossing the continent, right? I think when I picture it, it's like more traveling with a lot of interactions.
1: In terms of what caused them to go extinct, if it's not inbreeding, as was previously discussed and thought, what are some of the current top theories?
2: Well, the thing is, I'm a geneticist, so I can say, I can give an informed opinion on whether it was caused with inbreeding or not, but the other theories are not my specialty. My guess is almost as good as yours. My intuition would be that it was a combination of multiple factors. So in addition to inbreeding, there are causes related, as I mentioned, with climate. There are causes related with interactions with modern humans. And that can be because modern humans exploited the resources differently. For example, maybe they were using more sea resources, you know, fishing or in the rivers. It can also be that they had more robust populations. Of course, there's also all the theories about communication and if they have different ways of thinking that would give them an advantage. I think it's also important to consider that as nuance, Neanderthals never went fully extinct because we still have a small part of them in our genomes nowadays.
1: This, you know, having done this work for so long, painstaking work, these 27 Neanderthals in particular, do you feel closer to them or close at all to them?
2: Well, no, now I have more questions because we had a more straightforward picture before, and now there's this nuance. So I feel a bit more distant.
1: So where do those questions take your research next?
2: I think we want to see how much of what we're seeing now in Belgium and France extends to other parts of Western Europe, especially Southwestern Europe, because that's where we think the refugia were happening when the climate changed and it gets very cold. So Neanderthals would flock to Iberia or to the Italian peninsula. And so it would be great to see how were the groups there looking from a genetic point of view.
1: You may know that often people, you know, when they want to insult someone, they'll roll their eyes and they'll say, they'll call them a Neanderthal. What do you think when people use that as an insult, knowing what you know?
2: I feel disappointed because the way I understand it, this is an insult because it represents you're not like us. It's always this concept of us, we are the humans, and Neanderthals, it's this, I don't know, archaic, strange, not developed. And so we don't know how Neanderthals were, but in any case, just because they were not like us, it doesn't mean that they deserve this treatment.
1: So you would never use it as an insult?
2: No.
1: Alba, thank you for this.
2: Thank you.
0: Alba Bozoms-Mesa is a doctoral researcher at the Max Planck Institute for Evolutionary Anthropology. We reached her in Leipzig, Germany.

0: Welcome back to Porsche Top 5. In 2018, we will celebrate 70 years of Porsche sports cars. And today, we are honored to present Dr. Wolfgang Porsche.
1: Herzlich willkommen zu Top 5. Wir sind hier bei mir zu Hause in Zell am See und ich zeige Ihnen gerne meine Fahrzeuge.
2: Translation. Welcome to the top five. Here we are at my home in Zell am See, and I'm delighted to show you my collection of cars. That was, as you heard, the voice of Dr. Wolfgang Porsche from the car company. If you're wondering, his top five vehicles, as revealed in that video, are a Porsche and four other kinds of Porsche. Sorry, I couldn't really tell them apart. One was green, though, if that helps. Despite all his high-end vintage cars and his incredible wealth, Dr. Porsche didn't want special treatment. All he wanted was to live in and renovate a fancy mansion that he bought in Salzburg, Austria, in 2020. All he also wanted was to dig a 500-meter tunnel directly through a mountain with great local significance so he could drive his car directly from a parking garage in town up to his mansion, underground all the way, without the weather or people bothering him. A private tunnel, which only he would use. Also, all he wanted was for people to keep calling him doctor, even though his PhD is in something called commercial sciences. Was that too much to ask? Well, apparently. Apparently, the people of Salzburg didn't like the idea of an enormously wealthy guy spending 10 million euros on a tunnel for just himself through a beloved mountain, while they struggled to afford a house or rent. Apparently, people protested repeatedly to prevent the private Porsche tunnel, and apparently the CBC doesn't call people with doctorates in commercial sciences doctor. Now, Mr. Porsche has withdrawn his tunnel idea. He's also withdrawing, period. He's put that historic mansion back up for sale. He won't stay in Salzburg. Seems a little pouty, maybe. He just would not change his plans. But things might have been different if he'd engaged in a little tunnel revision. Here's Valens with Dark Tunnel.

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1: We're going to take a short break now. When we return, deep dive, propelled by the cancer-fighting potential of a bacterial toxin produced by marine organisms, a team of researchers went searching for said organisms in the icy depths of Antarctica and encountered some significantly larger wildlife along the way.
0: And off-putting. What happens when you're watching the pivotal moment of your team's World Cup penalty shot attempt and the screen at your watch party suddenly falters? A lot of screaming, as you will hear. Stay tuned. I'm Chris Howden.
1: And I'm Neil Kuxall.

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1: I'm Wayne Thibodeau, Thursday on Island Morning. 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And what is an ally? 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
0: 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In an hour, it's Ideas with Nahla Ayed.
2: It's a novel from the 70s that was dubbed Canada's Lolita. Basically, it's about a woman who develops a sexual relationship with a bear in the Canadian wilderness. The mystery and meaning of bear on Ideas.
3: This is CBC News. 7 o'clock, good evening. I'm Brian Ray. This is the CBC serving the Maritimes. Here's what's making news. Nova Scotia RCMP are investigating what they say are the suspicious deaths of two men in Fall River. The bodies were found yesterday afternoon at a home on Lincolnshire Drive. According to police, Halifax Fire initially responded to a report of a deceased man at the address. When officers arrived, a second man was found in another part of the home. Investigators are working with the Nova Scotia Medical Examiner to determine the cause of death. No other details have been released at this time. After months of uncertainty, Marine Atlantic and Unifor say they have reached an agreement on key outstanding issues. That means no labor disruption for the ferry service between Cape Breton and Newfoundland. The two parties say they were assisted by a special mediator after collective bargaining talks had reached an impasse. Marine Atlantic is considered an essential service, but Unifor had recently pursued the ability to go on a partial strike and were pitching a reduced ferry schedule. There are still some details to be worked out to finalize a deal between the parties. In a joint statement, they say further discussions with the mediator have been scheduled for late July. Nova Scotia Health finally has a permanent president and CEO. Dr. Nicole Boutlier will lead the health authority starting tomorrow. She takes over from Karen Oldfield, who, despite being in charge for the past 5 years, had kept the interim title. Dr. Boutlier is a family doctor from Pictou County and is well known within the health authority, having been the executive vice president.
4: I am very grateful to be able to lead an organization that has Nova Scotians foremost in their mind. I've always been very patient-centered, and, you know, I consider all members of Nova Scotia my patients, just in a different way as a system leader.
3: Oldfield is being moved into a new position. She'll be the lead of a new organization called Accelerate Nova Scotia. It will focus on the economic side of healthcare by selling and creating investments in health innovation in the province. New Brunswick's new virtual healthcare service is up and running as of today. Virtual Care NB will offer access to bilingual virtual consultations 7 days a week. The service will assess and treat common non-urgent conditions. Health Minister John Dornan says there are several ways to access the service. That includes the Virtual Care NB webpage, the My Health NB website and mobile app, or through Telecare 811.
5: So New Brunswickers have told us that means someone on the other end of the line, whether it's a computer access, telephone access, through My Health NB, they've told us that they want this. So we're responding. We put it in an RFP that gives us the best of virtual care, and we're delivering it to New Brunswickers. They have asked for it, and we are delivering.
3: The service is available to all New Brunswickers with a valid Medicare card and will operate between 8 a.m. and 8 p.m. every day. NPEI residents can now start applying for the Greener Homes Affordability Program after a 2-year hiatus. The program was relaunched yesterday. It's a partnership between the federal and provincial governments. Up to $15 million will be spent over the next 5 years to do energy audits and install insulation for eligible homes on the island. Ernie Hudson is PEI's energy minister.
6: What I was told is by staff is it can result in heating savings, energy savings of upwards of $1,500 per year per household. So, you know, that's a fairly major impact.
3: The program's available for residents who make $55,000 a year or less, own their home, and live in it as their primary residence. Nova Scotia is also participating in the Greener Homes program. Residents of New Brunswick can access their own provincial enhanced energy savings program. And that's the news.
7: Now the local weather from CBC PEI. Clouding over tonight with scattered showers possible overnight. South-southeasterly winds 10 to 20 kilometers an hour, a low of 13. For Wednesday, a chance of scattered showers in the morning, a mix of sun and cloud for the afternoon. South-southwest winds 20 to 40 kilometers an hour, a high of 26. Wednesday night, partly cloudy, a good chance of showers and risk of thunder showers, though probably not till midnight. Southwest winds 20 to 40 kilometers an hour, a low of 17.
8: Hello again and welcome back. I'm Neil Kirksall.
9: And I'm Chris Howden. This is As It Happens, the Tuesday edition, part two. Coming up.
8: A real slap in the face. Across Canada, legal cases are being dismissed because they rely on case law that was hallucinated by AI. A lawyer tracking the trend describes the toll it is taking on the justice system.
9: All twisted up, a Manitoba couple is shaken after a powerful tornado partially destroys their century-old farmhouse with them in it. Obviously, they're happy to be alive, but they're not sure where they'll go next.
8: Remember, you can contact us anytime. Just call our talkback line at 416-205-5687, or you can email us at aih@cbc.ca. Stay tuned.
9: Artificial intelligence can make up a lot of stuff. For example, it can add mountains to the Houston, Texas skyline for some unknown reason. That was kind of a funny story and kind of disturbing. But this story about made-up AI stuff is entirely disturbing. This month, the Manitoba Court of Appeal was one of several courts across the country to rule against someone whose case relied on case law that doesn't exist because it was generated by AI. The Law Society of Manitoba also put a lawyer under supervision for using unreliable case law. Tom McIntosh Zeng is keeping an eye on these increasing AI hallucinations in legal proceedings. He's a lawyer who founded Court Ready, a national online database that tracks court cases involving fake AI-generated case law. We reached him in Toronto.
8: Tom, is this the kind of thing you were bracing for, or is this kind of infiltration by AI of the legal system to this extent? Is it something that caught you off guard?
10: This was something that the legal community, including myself, saw coming. In the last 2 years in my practice and the practice of other friends of mine, we're seeing more and more people relying on what I call general purpose AI chatbots to send emails, to write documents, and to submit their filings with the court. So it was only a matter of time before AI can make up legal cases that do not exist as well.
8: Who is using this, you know, the AI-generated hallucinatory cases and things like that? Are they other lawyers? Are these people who don't want to hire lawyers?
10: Well, so based on our research, 82% of those who have submitted legal filings with non-existent cases are self-represented litigants. Now, I want to be clear that I do believe that many, if not most, use general purpose AI chatbots in good faith. They're not meaning to mislead the court. They're doing so often because they cannot afford a lawyer.
8: And they trust that the information they're getting from those bots is accurate. How often are you seeing this? How many cases have you seen so far?
10: From 2024 to today, Canadian courts and tribunals have caught at least 174 instances where a party's stuff that they submit to court contain non-existent cases. And the trend is actually accelerating, right? We saw about 7 such instances in 2024, 87 in 2025, and we are already at 80, and we're halfway through the year.
8: What kinds of things are you seeing in the documents that to you are telltale signs, you know, without having to check whether the actual cases are real cases? Can you tell as soon as you look at them?
10: So there was a time, maybe about a year ago, where it was easy to tell. So you have party A v party B, and then you have the year, and then you have the court, and then you have the number. About a year ago, an AI-generated citation would be missing one of these components. Mm-hmm. However, the cases that we've seen this year, unless you manually verify it against a legal database, it's very hard to tell.
8: So what is happening when these documents make their way through the courts?
10: The first line of defense, so to speak, is opposing counsel. So the other side might look at these cases and they're having a hard time trying to find them. And so they might inquire with the person who filed these materials, hey, can you point me to where this case is? Another part is where the courts themselves would ask questions. They might end up realizing, wait a second, we cannot find these cases anywhere. And then they could ask further questions of the filer of these cases to explain themselves.
8: And what kind of penalties or roadblocks come for people who are found to have been using AI?
10: We see a mixture of sanctions. So based on our data, 34% receive no known sanctions, 45% receive a warning, and 21% receive what I call serious sanctions. And they could involve monetary penalties and having your court file struck from the record, and you might need to file a new one.
8: At this stage, you know, as the technology gets more sophisticated, as you're saying, it becomes even more difficult to spot. What kind of toll do you see it taking on the Canadian justice system?
10: The toll that it's taking on the Canadian justice system is that it is eroding trust. In Canada, in general, past cases determine future outcomes, which is why when we file submissions, we rely on past cases that would help us support our legal argument. So there was a time when we all took for granted that these cases were real. AI has changed that. Now, every actor in the system, whether that's lawyers, clerks, assistants, judges, now realize, wait a second, something that we took for granted is no longer the case. There has to be more checks. And this also contributes to the existing delays we see across Canada, the backlog, because now this is going to take more time for people to check these cases and see their day in court.
8: So what do you think needs to be done to try to stop it?
10: There are tools out there where you could check your cases quickly, but there has to be more education to help about why does AI hallucinate and the risks. You're the one being held responsible, not the AI companies as of yet.
8: What would be your advice, Tom, to listeners who really maybe can't afford legal advice or legal help, and they still need to bring their cases forward?
10: I think when you're drafting submissions and it gives you the law as AI thinks it is to be, ask the tool, so prompt it to give you a list of all of the cases it is relying on, and then take those cases and check against authoritative legal sources, such as the Canadian Legal Information Institute, or CANLI. If you have to rely on what AI produces, make sure you understand and agree with everything it tells you.
8: Tom, I'm glad we could speak. Thank you.
10: Thank you very much for having me.
9: Tom McIntosh Zhang is a lawyer who founded a website that tracks cases that involve AI-generated case law. We reached him in Toronto.

0: A red brick farmhouse stood in Rossburn, Manitoba for 102 years. Homeowner Brian Brown says it took just 10 seconds for a tornado to rip it apart. The roof is almost completely gone. A second floor bedroom had its walls torn away on two sides and now stands open to the sky. Mr. Brown and his wife Bernadine were inside the house when the storm hit this Sunday, and incredibly, they escaped uninjured.
1: Hell. Shock, actually, more than anything. I couldn't believe my wife and I retired here in 04 with the plan of renovating this house. It took us 10 years to renovate it. We've been here for 22 years, and it took 10 seconds to do this.
2: Well, a huge mix of emotions, because at the time when it happened, we didn't really know what was going on. And we knew that there was an alert out, but that's all. And we've been through storms before, so it wasn't a big deal. It was a big deal when all of a sudden the windows came crashing through, and that was alerted by the noise, and it came into the house to make sure I was okay, which is perfect timing, because had he stayed in the shop, he would have been killed. All his tools and everything were thrown all over the place, so he would have been hit with something.
1: Oh, it was scary. Like, I've never seen wind like that. It blew two big windows in the front and the door all simultaneous, just blew them right in. And trees, like the whole forest fell down.
3: Gone.
1: Yeah, whole forest fell all at once. And then when I got up off the floor, you couldn't go anywhere because you couldn't walk down the hallway, you couldn't go up the stairs, like it was just all.
2: But the whole point was that when he'd left the shop, came into the house, that's when the window started to go out. And he was the one that sold me, hit the floor, because I didn't realize. I was just changing a load of laundry, so I didn't realize it was that bad outside.
1: Well, we picked our way out, got outside. There was two fellows here from Storm Chasers looking for us, making sure that we got out, so that was good.
2: We knew that there was a storm coming, but we weren't too alarmed because there was nothing really happening. It didn't take very long at all, and that was the scary part, because you don't know how much damage can be done in such a short period of time. It's upsetting because we're having to figure out where we're going to live because this is our home. And I'm not sure. We haven't really talked about what we're going to do.
1: It's too big to think about.
0: Brian and Bernadine Brown of Rossburn, Manitoba, talking to Chelsea Kemp on Information Radio in Winnipeg.

0: Some cried. Some just sat in silence and disbelief. Some have never recovered. When the Toronto Blue Jays were defeated by the Los Angeles Dodgers in Game 7 of the World Series last year, it was emotional for a lot of people, and it's still emotional for a lot of people, including the players. Last night, former Blue Jay star Bo Bichette was back at Rogers Centre for the first time since signing with the New York Mets as a free agent in the offseason. And while talking to reporters, the 28-year-old had difficulty holding it together as he fielded questions about his 7-year tenure with the Blue Jays.
1: It feels different for sure. But I'm excited to get out here and play some ball and see some guys. But it definitely odd. Over the course of the year, I've kept in touch with a few guys. But honestly, leading up to this, not really. I mean, you know, baseball life is crazy and we're all kind of in our own world. So not really, but I'm sure I'll have some good conversations the next couple of days.
2: I think that I gave it everything I had. So I just hope that's appreciated. I mean, I think this is an opportunity for me to reflect on good times and just be grateful for what, you know, for the beginning of my career.
0: That was Bo Bichette speaking to reporters in Toronto.

0: From aspirin, derived from willow tree bark in the 1850s and likely used to treat fevers in ancient times, to penicillin, found in mold in the 1920s, the natural world is full of medical marvels. And now a team of researchers, fresh from a diving expedition in Antarctica, are exploring the potential of one more natural compound, a bacterial toxin produced inside tiny marine organisms known as sea squirts. Allison Murray is a microbial ecologist and oceanographer with the Desert Research Institute. We reached her in Reno, Nevada.
1: Allison, for the uninitiated, what exactly is a sea squirt?
2: A sea squirt is a marine invertebrate. They live most of their life as in their adult form. They are they don't move. They're what's called in biology, they're sessile, and so they live a stationary life. They feed on small planktonic organisms. They are, you can think of them a little bit like, I like the analogy that they're a cellulose house, or they're a little bit like a beehive with these zooid animals. Many zooids are, we're working on colonial ascidians or colonial sea squirts. So one lobe of a colony can have probably 500 to 1,000 zooids living in it.
1: Oh, wow. And so when you, what are you keeping an eye out for when you make one of these dives when you're down there?
2: Well, yeah, all of our diving, we're really focused on this one Antarctic sea squirt that's called Sinoicum adrianum. And we're looking for ones that are multi-lobed. Think of like how all the fingers on your hand are connected at the base. And we are looking for this certain morphotype of Sinoicum. And so when we dive, we're having to comb through a lot of algae to find them. They are attached to the walls, and at the walls kind of near the base of where the rocky wall kind of intersects the sand. And they live kind of attached to that wall where they can filter the seawater as it's going by.
1: What is it like just personally to be down there? You had to go more than once. It's not warm, certainly. What was it like?
2: Well, this was my first time diving in the Antarctic, and it was amazing. We had a team of eight people who had all been through the training to do dry suit diving. Some people had been doing that for many, many years before us. For me, it was my first time, and we do fairly efficient dives. I think our average dive time was about 30 minutes, and we dive with the deepest dive was down to about 130 feet. And we go down and we know what we're looking for, but we don't, it's a little bit like a treasure hunt. And so we have a sort of search patterns that we do. We are normally diving two or three divers at a time, and we basically scan these sea walls. And and they're orange, though, kind of yellow orange, so they really stick out. We did a lot of scanning, and then we'd find them and collect when we found the right thing.
1: And you and the other divers aren't the only things down there, though. There's other creatures there. What do you have
2: to
1: watch out for?
2: Right. Yeah, that's right. Well, the Antarctic is biodiverse, and the marine environment is biodiverse down in this seawater that was somewhere right around freezing temperatures. So in addition to all the marine invertebrate life that is coating the rocks and the floor of the ocean, there are a lot of what we call the charismatic megafauna, of which include penguins and seals. We didn't see any whales while we were diving, but we saw a lot of whales from the ship. And there are seals. Some of them are curious in us. And at least one of them is a top predator called the leopard seal. So, yeah.
1: My producer put up a picture. I was thinking different things when you said charismatic. Was it terrifying?
2: At least, adrenaline forming, at least for myself. I think not terrifying, but definitely gets the adrenaline going. And we have a safety protocol that we execute when we see those in the water with us.
1: So, once you've collected them, what are some of the potential medical applications? Early days, of course, but this bacterial toxin that's produced inside the sea squirts. What are the potential applications?
2: So this compound, one of the things that our research is really focused on doing is understanding the role of this compound, this bioactive compound, in the sea squirts in nature. We know that this bioactive compound has potential for being really toxic to melanoma cells in particular as an anti-cancer agent. And through the work that we're doing on this project, we are working to understand what is its role really in this host. Is it, we are not sure if it's plays a positive role or is a negative role. So we have a really great interdisciplinary team of a chemist in Florida, Bill Baker, mm-hmm. a ecophysiologist, Martine Trigueras at the Scripps Institution of Oceanography, and my group who studies microbial genomics and ecology. Between the expertise of these three different groups, we're really hoping to tie together the understanding of what the function and role are in nature. From that, we'll take that information and then it'll help us better understand how we can apply it as a potential anti-cancer agent.
1: Mm. It's been tested in mice so far?
2: It has been tested in mice, and it's been tested, right, both along cell lines and then also in mice. The results from the mice are that it was effective against melanoma cells and also not toxic to the mice. And so that really shows that it has promise to carry forward in the sort of realm of developing it as a drug to fight cancer. So our research, being able to get to the field and collect these samples now that we know that there's a microbe that produces this compound, it was really great timing for our work and really opens the door to the next steps.
1: Great to speak with you, Allison. Thank you for this.
2: Yeah, thank you so much.
0: Allison Murray is a microbial ecologist and oceanographer with the Desert Research Institute in Reno, Nevada, and that's where we reached her.

Pop quiz. Can you tell nightmarish, this can't be happening screaming from elated, this is the best thing that's ever happened to me screaming? Well, you're about to hear examples of both in the same clip. It happened during yesterday's knockout game between Germany and Paraguay at the FIFA World Cup. In a video posted online, a group of diehard Paraguay fans can be seen watching anxiously as their player prepares to take a potentially game-winning penalty kick. And then the screen cut out. Cue the anguished screaming. Then the screen came back on to reveal that the shot had gone in. Paraguay will now advance to the round of 16, which will also see Canada play Morocco on Saturday. We'll send this out to those euphoric Paraguay fans. This is Trooper with Raise a Little Hell.

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1: As it happens, we'll be back again for you tomorrow for Canada Day edition. I'm Neil Cook, so I'll enjoy your evening.
0: And I'm Chris Howden. Good night.

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1: Okay, so for over 25 years, the Jackass franchise has just pushed the limits when it comes to gross and stupid, with these stunts that just keep getting more and more extreme and life-threatening. Johnny Knoxville and his crew, I mean, they have cheated death, but they can't outrun time. So that's why they're calling it quits with the last ever Jackass movie hitting theaters right now. I'm Rad Simon Play, sitting in for Elamine Abdel Mahmoud. This is Commotion. Nico Stratus and Matt Hart, they've been on this Jackass ride since the beginning, and they're here with us now. Welcome back to the show, y'all.
2: Thanks for having us.
1: Thanks for listen. First thing I gotta say is, Nico, happy birthday.
2: Thank you.
1: Love that the first thing you want to do on your birthday is be here with us to talk Jackass.
2: I wouldn't have it any other way.
1: Getting on the subject, I mean, I think for anyone who has never encountered Johnny Knoxville and the Jackass crew, I think we should start with an introduction.
3: Do not attempt any of the stunts you have just seen.
1: Matt, so those were some of the stunts that the Jackass crew have pulled out over the years. Can you briefly describe like what we are seeing there?
4: So, you know, it's basically like a bunch of friends, ex-skateboarders, a lot of them. And it's kind of from that mischievous era of skateboarding when it was kind of pushing boundaries and it was a real outsider sport. And these guys kind of took the torch from, you know, guys like Tom Green and stuff, and did a lot of street pranks, stuff like that, that seemed really lo-fi. But here they are now with a budget, which is dangerous because they can do whatever they want, which involves explosives, you know, electroshocks, anything you can imagine negative happening to your reproductive areas. That seems to be a running theme throughout. So yeah, it's kind of just guys going all in on pranks. And it's something I think a lot of us grew up with. And that's why it's resonated so well with so many people.
1: Well, so Nico, I mean, look, you've loved Jackass since like the early MTV days, right? So talk to me about why you love it so much.
2: You know, and I preface everything, and I apologize ahead of time, that I have made a strange career out of intellectualizing Jackass. And so this is all sort of coming from that in its own way. But, you know, I was a very self-destructive young person. I was a skate punk. I grew up in the Yukon. And, you know, what I really loved when I first saw Jackass was this, like, glorious sense of self-destruction that always seemed like it was, like, it was as if you could, like, immolate yourself in order to, like, find what secrets you had buried there. And in order to do that, you sort of had to destroy yourself. And so I always loved this. It's always been very funny. Like, it's really funny. They're all very charming people. But also, I just love this desire to, how hard can I push myself? And what can I survive? And what can I move through? And how do I bounce back? And I loved this as a person who, like, was very self-destructive, wanting to feel like, but what purpose does this hold? Like, this desire in me to, like, to go out and push the limit and to, you know, edge death. What am I trying to do with this?
4: You know, it's like, I was thinking when I was watching it, I was like, this is clearly idiocy, but it's elite idiocy. You know what I mean? Like, these guys are like the Michael Jordan of, like, concussions and pranks and all that stuff. So they're doing it really well.
1: And they're spraining more than just ankles, by the way. But yeah, go ahead, Nico.
4: Yeah.
2: No, it's just like, it's exactly that, right? Like, it is this sort of like artisanal approach to, I think on the surface, you can read it as like, oh, these are just silly pranks. But like, it's kind of more than that. It's vaudevillian almost. It's like, you know, it's roots in like Buster Keaton and the Three Stooges and all of these things. And it's just, it's bigger and it's bolder than that. But it has these very classic comedy roots.
1: But Nico, you also, you wrote this really powerful piece about how Jackass actually helped you become the person you are today. How so?
2: You know, it is funny. It was funny when I wrote it with the headline being Jackass helped me be the trans woman that I am today. But I do think it's true because there is so much, there's so much about self-discovery and there's so much about knowing yourself and there's so much about, you know, asking who you are in the face of stuff and what you're willing to lose and what you're willing to put yourself through. And it was also this, you know, like growing up as a skate punk and the scene at the time was very masculine. It was very heterosexual. It's very toxic in its way. And here comes Jackass that isn't really any of these things. It is about community. It's about lifting each other up. It's about being there and supporting each other. Notably, these guys are never mad at each other when they're hurting each other. They're doing it out of love. And so seeing this level of masculinity modeled and still not seeing myself in it really started like forcing me to ask deeper questions of myself. And I think part of it is just these guys never let themselves, you know, be stagnant or stay as one person. They're always pushing themselves to grow. You see this over the course of the movies, especially. And so this really sort of begged the question of myself is like, if these guys can do it, anybody can do it. And what, you know, like what possibilities are there in the world if, you know, I get so broken that I have to be rebuilt as they all did. And here I am. You know, 44.
1: This is one of those things that in the, over the past 25 years, I'm always surprised to

0: like this and to see, male friendships that are similar to this, that are nuanced, they're emotional, you know what I mean? They're sometimes razzing on each other, but that stuff is like how a lot of my guy friends and I like would say we loved each other. Sometimes it involved hitting each other in the, it doesn't take away from it. It's just a different kind of love we had. And seeing that kind of stuff was really, really kind of relatable for me. And I was around the same age as these guys. So it's like watching the guys from high school that were in the smoking section get rich. You know what I mean? It's not bad.
1: Nico, would you agree with the idea that there's no political bent to any of this?
2: I would say that there is definitely a political angle to this. It's just not overt. It's very subtle. But I would say that like these guys portraying this degree of non-toxic masculinity and also sort of like being so willing to be what they have like now been sort of recognized as icon, like especially in the LGBTQ community, there has been a lot of uplifting of them and they have never shied away from that. And in fact, they have leaned into it and they have been supportive of it. And that is in of itself political, especially in 2026, to be like outwardly supportive of queer people. And so like in LA, they were, at the head of a pride parade in a giant shopping cart. Like that is a political act. And so like, I do think that them being radically themselves, whatever that is, like, yes, it's not overtly political, but it is still very political in its way.
0: Mm. Yeah, I think that, you can take it or leave it with the politics in it. That's the only thing. Like, I mean, if you want to dig deeper, definitely, but you're not being, hammered over the head, really ham-fisted with messaging, I think, which is a nice break.
1: Well, look, I mean, when it comes to Jackass, right, we are talking about, like, it's funny, we're talking about it being political when it's so much such gross stuff. It's stuff that makes you constantly go, right? But also, I mean, Nico, like, a lot of the stunts have been, life or death. And let's actually have a listen to some of that.
3: You doing okay, Johnny?
4: He's getting back. He's coming too.
5: Coming, buddy. Yeah.
1: Okay, so that was Johnny Knoxville getting knocked out by a bull. Okay, and this guy has had 17 confirmed concussions and thousands of other serious injuries. Nico, why does Johnny Knoxville want to hurt himself so badly?
2: I've described this in the past in other interviews and conversations I've had about this show as he seems to me like he loves being alive so much that he's willing to die in pursuit of it. Mm. And I think that is a big part of it is you can tell he feels so much just joy from this action. And not only just joy in himself, he wants people to be part of it. He wants his friends to be there. He wants people to see it. He wants people to be entertained by it. He wants to, do much. It feels very uplifting in its way, which is funny. Again, he's being hit by a bull and thrown into the air and given a concussion. Mm. But you can tell he really gets something out of it. A big thing for him was when he learned that he's no longer allowed to do stunts with bulls, something he's done many times. And it's been really like emotionally affecting for him. And I think that's very real because you can tell it's a big part of him. This is how he expresses himself in the world. So it's like, it is taking away someone's paints and saying, there's going to be less color for you now. And you have to learn how to move forward with that.
1: Mm-hmm. So like, I mean, by coming so close to death, then would you say like he's feeling more alive? When he's doing
2: absolutely
1: this stuff.
2: Like you can tell, and you see it when he wants to redo something or when he's willing to push the needle. It is like it is because he feels alive when he does this, and it's so apparent because he has this maniacal laugh that is so infectious and so filled with like this violent kind of joy. And you can tell he is just like feeling his most at himself when he's in these moments.
1: Mm. Well, I mean, describing like again the close to death aspect of it, the having the emotional weight when he has to sacrifice what he loves doing so much. How does that up the emotional stakes for this final film?
2: It's very sad. There's multiple times in the final film where he talks about how this is like for real the final Jackass movie, and you can tell this is a really hard thing for him. He's 50, they're all sort of in their 50s. They have grown up together. These guys were young when they started. You see in flashbacks they all had brown hair, and now Johnny Knoxville's almost got white hair. But he's grown up with these guys, and you're asking him to remove this part of his life. You can no longer feel alive the way that you did for like 3 decades. That's a big ask of anybody, and it's very emotional.
1: Yeah, well, you know what? I do want to play a clip from the new movie. It is called Jackass Best and Last. It's in theaters right now. Have a listen.
4: We are going to be making

0: history today with the first robot prostate exam.
1: This is what Jackass looks like at 50.
2: You see the finger on that thing?
3: That's not a finger. It's a claw.
4: Let's let it rip, baby.
5: Matt, because I don't want the job of putting this into words, can you please describe what is happening there?
6: Oh, sure. Thank you for that. This is Adam Ray, the comedian, voicing Larry the Robot, who is one of the new cast members on this. And he is putting some peanut butter on his finger and going for a little trip to the old prostate town with Steve O. They made sure to use chunky peanut butter, too, hopefully you're not eating breakfast. It's a pretty gross scene. It's funny. Adam Ray's inclusion is really funny here. But what I really think when I see scenes like this is, like, the level of commitment these guys have. Like, if other people who claim to be creators or artists had one-tenth the commitment level these guys had, we would have so much better art. They just go whole hog. And, you know, it can be for you. It cannot be for you. But it's like wrestling. Like, I'm not interested in wrestling. But when I see those guys, for me to say they're not elite athletes is just crazy. And I would say the same about these guys. They sacrifice their bodies, they commit to the bit, and that's refreshing to see someone just be completely honest and do it.
5: That's amazing. Well, listen, Nico, is there a sort of a message in the commitment to the bit, especially in that last bit, about aging and whatever type of masculinity we're seeing in this?
7: You know, so in Best and Last, the last Jackass movie, there's a clip from earlier in their careers where Steve-O said is, like, very hesitant to do anything involving pranks involving his butt. He won't put anything in there. He won't touch it. He has this reservation to it that feels sort of rooted in this kind of like early 2000s homophobia. And here he's all in. So this is a guy that has grown and changed as he get older. And this is a thing we don't often expect of people as they age, is they're going to become different people. They're going to change. They're going to adjust their approach to life. And here he is, not only so willing to do it, but willing to do it in this, like, you know, big terrifying way. Is this nice, like, moment of, just because we're getting older doesn't mean we can't change, doesn't mean we can't still push ourselves. There's still an opportunity to, like, to see where your limits and where your boundaries are and push them.
6: Well, it's funny too, because they do address the, like, age thing when they say, oh, this is Jackass at 50, and they show a prostate exam. And I would be willing to watch a movie of their challenges as they get older, like opening jars, maybe stuff like that, eating like eating a whole apple with real teeth. I'd watch that.
5: Yeah, I mean, Jackass at 50, and it's prostate exams and colonoscopies and all the stuff. Listen, Nico, finally, like, look, we are literally warned in these movies that, you know, don't try this stuff at home, right? The Jackass stuff is not for the rest of us. So these guys are not obvious role models, but I mean, you do think that there are some life lessons to take away from Jackass about how to live a good life. So talk to me about that.
7: I think it is just, you know, it is that thing that we've been talking about. I think it is this need to push yourself in this world. I think it is this desire to know your limits and to know how you can break them and how you can survive. It is this reminder that in order to, like, if you're going to be dumb, you got to be tough, which is the message of the song. And I think that is very true. And it's also true to, like, you need people to lift you up. You need people there to help. You need to know how to ask for it. And it doesn't, like, if you get hurt, it doesn't matter. You can still keep going. It is a lesson about failure and ultimately, like, what failure teaches you. And I think there's, like, a lot of beautiful lessons in that.
5: All right. Wait, listen, this has been such a fascinating conversation. I never imagined I would take this much away from Jackass. So thank you both for giving me all of this.
7: Thank you.
6: Thanks, man.
5: Nico Stratus is the creator of the Anxiety Shark newsletter and the author of the recent book, The Dad Rock That Made Me a Woman. Matt Hart is a member of the band The Russian Futurists. Jackass Best and Last is in theaters right now.

0: I'm Rats. I'm a place to get for Elamine Abdel Mahmoud. This is Kaboshin. That song you just heard is called Past Tense. It's off the Overture album, the new album from acclaimed Canadian soul and R&B singer Glenn Lewis. This is the first full-length project we've gotten from Glenn Lewis in almost a decade. Morgan Campbell has listened to this album, and he's with me here to get into it. Morgan Campbell, welcome back.
1: Always, always, always a pleasure to be here. And the only thing I like discussing more than I like discussing sports is music, especially R&B and its various subgenres like neo-soul, like Glenn Lewis.
0: Okay, amazing. Well, listen, like before we get into the new album, though, from Glenn Lewis, I do want you to kind of remind us, how he first came into prominence in the soul and R&B world that you love talking about so much.
1: It's amazing because he hit the scene sort of in the late 90s in Toronto. And this was a time I was not living in Toronto. I was away at school in Chicago. So I wasn't aware in real time of the impact he was making on the local scene. But definitely by the time I moved back to Toronto and The World Outside Your Window came out in that iconic single, Don't You Forget It. You know, that was 2001. 102 in that area. And that's a single now, even if I was not living here, that song, that sound, that hit record crossed borders for a very good reason. And there are people now who are my age in their 40s. If they don't remember anything about Canada, they remember that song, that single, Glenn Lewis.
0: So you mean like, he was, before we had like a Daniel Caesar and The Weeknd, Glenn Lewis was this guy making that noise outside this country.
1: Yeah, and not just that. It was the fact that he was a part of, again, this subgenre of R&B called neo-soul that was really hot in the early 2000s that sort of flamed out and became a victim of its own success. But when you think about like the leading practitioners of that genre, if you think about the D'Angelo's, the Dwellés, the Bilal Olivers, the Jill Scott's, the Eric Robersons, a really a higher level of musicality than you're going to find just on the radio most days. And Glenn Lewis was every bit a part of that. Again, he was on the leading edge of that movement. He was not just a Canadian guy that they let tag along. He was not just a Canadian guy from across the border trying to copy what they were doing in Philadelphia. I think he'd actually moved to Philadelphia at some point and was making music alongside these heavyweights of the genre because he is one of them as well.
0: Mm-hmm. Well, let's actually hear a track off the new Glenn Lewis album. Let's play the whole album. We're going to have a listening party. Well, we're going to start, Morgan, with Impressions. Have a look.
1: Okay.

0: Okay, so that's a bit of Glenn Lewis with impressions. Morgan, so let's get into what are you liking about the new album?
1: You know, let's start with that track right there. Again, just the intro, the first few bars. Again, it would not be out of place on an early 2000s Music Soulchild album, or, you know, an Eric Roberson album, you know, with that bass drum on every beat, little keyboard riff bringing you in. And then you have Glenn Lewis singing that little intro, sort of to lead you into the verse. And then when the verse starts, he just shifts gears. And this is the thing about Glenn Lewis. I have a very good friend, a stand-up comedian named Chris Lamberth, and sometimes you'll see him on HBO or whatever. This guy lives in New Jersey. He's not a Canadian at all. But when he texts me, he's either texting me about football or about Glenn Lewis.
0: You're the two polarities of your identity,
1: yes,
0: right there.
1: And he and the word he used for this, for Glenn Lewis's performance on this album, and the word I would use, he's floating, man. He floats across this track. It's such he's such an effortless vocalist. And that's really what sets him apart from so many other vocalists who have to try so hard to get that sound. Glenn just has that sound. He lets it out. So on that, you saw it there. But if you want to discuss my favorite tracks on the album, let me know.
0: Yeah, let's get right into it. What are your favorite tracks?
1: Okay. So this was a topic of a lot of back and forth between myself and Tyrone, the producer, because he kept trying to pin me down on a favorite track and I couldn't do it. And so one of my favorite tracks is All of the Stars. That's the first track. But the track we're going to focus on, it's called Love Ain't Free. It's about midway through the album. And what I love about that song is, one, it's grown-up stuff, right? Thematically, love is not free. If you've been in a long-term relationship, like, it's not free. You have to invest in it every day. And he's talking about grown-up stuff, being a stepfather and stuff in this song, you know? This speaks to people in our 40s. But the other thing about this song is it contains an interpolation of a song called Where Is the Love by Patrice Rushen. And this is one of the things I appreciate about Glenn Lewis, and it comes through on this song, because it's easy to cover a song. It's easy to sample a song. One of the things that's really easy to do that drives me nuts, but this is what people do, is that they will take Black music, Black American music, and just strip mine it for their own benefit. And Glenn Lewis is not doing that, and he's not doing that here. He's not strip mining Patrice Rushen's body of work to boost himself. What he's doing is paying homage to an absolute legend of Black music, and he's not taking from the culture. He's using that to renew the culture and push the genre forward. And as someone who has a deep appreciation for Black music and Black American music, I appreciate Glenn Lewis's ability to do that, because it is not easy. You have to be a very good musician to interpolate Patrice Rushen and push that song, push the genre forward.
0: Okay, now that you've spoken so beautifully about the song, we have to listen to it, right? So let's take a listen to Love Ain't Free.

0: Okay, so that is Glenn Lewis with Love Ain't Free off the new album Overture. Again, the first album from the Toronto singer in almost a decade. Morgan, you know, you were talking earlier about Neo Soul, right? Glenn Lewis being associated mm-hmm. with Neo Soul, also Erykah Badu, Jill Scott, Late D'Angelo. I mean, look, this is a term that you see clearly embraced. I think a lot of fans have embraced, but a lot of artists have publicly kind of rejected it because they argued that Neo Soul is sort of putting them in this unwanted box, creatively speaking. So as a longtime, you know, fan of soul and R&B, and this is the thing you love to talk about, where do you stand on that debate?
1: Well, one, there was sort of this sub-genre of neo-soul that was very pretentious and into itself and self-consciously good music as opposed to just being. And that, you know, rubbed a lot of people the wrong way. The other reality is that, you know, in the last 25 years, the music industry has just sort of shifted away from R&B as a genre and all its sub-genres in terms of what they sell to the public and what they are telling the public Black music is. Because if you listen to the music industry, all of Black music is hip hop, and all of hip hop you can just make by listening to other people and making a carbon copy of the same thing. And that does a disservice to the artistry of all of these musicians. Now, it sort of reminds me of the same discussions that people would have 60, 65, 70 years ago about jazz. Like if you're into jazz and you remember like Lee Morgan, he really pushed back against the term jazz for that exact reason. He thought it was confining. You know, when he started calling his music in that genre Black classical music for just that reason. And so, you know, somebody like Glenn Lewis, who is making this music that on the one hand is true to the genre, pushes the genre forward, but still remembers the roots of the genre and pays homage to the roots of the genre. Like in the modern music industry, there's not really a place for that. But again, another thing I appreciate about Glenn Lewis and this album is that he doesn't care that there's not a place for that in the modern music business. He just said, I'm going to make the best album possible. And here it is.
0: I love that. I love that. And I can't wait to listen to this album. Morgan Campbell, thank you so much for walking me through this.
1: Anytime.
0: Morgan Campbell is a senior contributor at CBC Sports and a longtime soul and R&B fan. His book, My Fighting Family, actually digs into his family ties to Black American music. Glenn Lewis's new album, Overture, is available now everywhere you get your music.

0: That is Glenn Lewis with Giving You All My Love. It's off his new album, Overture, which is out now. I'm Rad Simon Place, sitting in for Elamine Abdel Mahmoud. This is Commotion.
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2: It's a novel from the 70s that was dubbed Canada's Lolita. Basically, it's about a woman who develops a sexual relationship with a bear in the Canadian wilderness. 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
3: From CBC News, The World This Hour, I'm Gina Louise Phillips. Prime Minister Mark Carney says he's not expecting fireworks when Canadian officials meet with Mexican and American counterparts on Wednesday. On July 1st, the North American Free Trade Deal officially comes up for review. Kate McKenna has more.
4: I wouldn't expect any drama tomorrow.
5: Prime Minister Mark Carney downplayed expectations ahead of a key meeting between Canada, the U.S., and Mexico set to take place on Canada Day.
4: As you know, there's a virtual meeting with the three partners tomorrow. We're expecting a constructive exchange.
5: The Canada-U.S.-Mexico trade deal officially comes up for review on July 1st. On Wednesday, the three countries will either need to approve a renewal of the agreement or have annual reviews for another decade. Canada and Mexico have signaled they'd like to extend CUSMA for another 16 years. But U.S. President Donald Trump has been critical of the trade deal, even though he was the one who negotiated it. Although the deal is set to stay in place, industry leaders have warned that annual reviews create a level of uncertainty that's bad for business. Kate McKenna, CBC News, Ottawa.
3: Canada's economy managed to stem its slow bleeding in April. Gross domestic product showed modest growth, a positive reversal for one of the country's main economic indicators. The CBC's Anise Haydari has the details.
6: GDP climbed up by half a percentage point in April 2026, the opposite direction of numbers seen through the 6 months before. It's according to the latest numbers from Statistics Canada.
7: A significant bounce back after a number of softer months.
6: Nathan Jansen is an economist with RBC in Toronto. He points out even though previous numbers led to discussion of a recession, these numbers show we aren't really in one, especially given that Canada's population hasn't been growing.
7: The economy looks like when it's in early stages of recovery. Than early stages of a recession.
6: Natural resources were a big part of what drove growth in Canada's economy this April. Oil and gas extraction and mining noted by StatCan, but also manufacturing and the public sector grew too, with the federal public administration getting bigger for the first time in 4 months. Anise Haydari, CBC News, Calgary.
3: A change in wind direction is giving hope to officials in the Northwest Territories. Out-of-control wildfires have forced the evacuation of two communities, Fort Simpson and Wrigley. Fire Information Officer Forrest Tower says the fire has stopped at the edge of Fort Simpson. He's optimistic that circumstances will improve in the coming days.
8: By no means is this over. There still is threat, but it's looking like we're actually able to get ground crews working on the fire's edge closest to town, which is, you know, as weird as that sounds, it's almost better that it's closer because we have access to it and can really make sure that that edge closest to town is extinguished.
3: Officials now estimate the large out-of-control fire to be around 11,000 hectares in size. A rising glacial lake has burst and it's sending water cascading toward a small community northeast of Pemberton, BC. Dozens of homes have been evacuated and flows are expected to be similar to an outburst in 2024 when an estimated 100,000 cubic meters of water and debris hurtled down the mountain. Officials have asked those in the area to stay away from creeks and a lake nearby. The U.S. Supreme Court has struck down the president's attempt to end birthright citizenship. Donald Trump's executive order would have denied automatic citizenship to children born to undocumented immigrants and visitors on a work or student visa. Republican House Speaker Mike Johnson says he's disappointed with the ruling. He claims the current system encourages so-called birth tourism.
9: A trend where people will just come and you just come onto the soil and have your child and then they're able to avail themselves of the welfare state and everything else. It's been abused.
3: A study released this week found fewer than 0.3% of all births in the U.S. were to tourists. Trump says the decision is bad for the country and is urging Congress to end birthright through legislation. And that is The World This Hour. For CBC News, I'm Gina Louise Phillips. We'll be right back.
10: Now the local weather from CBC PEI. Clouding over tonight with scattered showers possible overnight. South southeasterly winds 10 to 20 kilometers an hour, a low of 13. For Wednesday, a chance of scattered showers in the morning, a mix of sun and cloud for the afternoon, south-southwest winds 20 to 40 kilometers an hour, a high of 26. Wednesday night, partly cloudy, a good chance of showers and risk of thunder showers, though probably not till midnight, southwest winds 20 to 40 kilometers an hour, a low of 17.
11: A note to our listeners. This episode contains explicit language and descriptions of sexual relations. Listener discretion is advised.
12: Did anyone tell you, he asked, about the bear?
13: And then that's kind of the real launching point for the book becoming something stranger than it appears from its opening chapters.
11: I'm Nala Ayed, and this is Ideas.
3: I would say that Bear is the best Canadian novel of all time.
11: In 1976, Marion Engel published a novel many consider to be one of the most controversial books in Canadian literary history.
14: It broaches the taboo of bestiality, asking whether it's possible for a woman to have a sexual relationship with a bear.
15: She was a bit frightened by what the book was.
16: Trying to describe Bear is like trying to describe a unicorn to someone who has never imagined it. If you say it's a novel about a woman and a bear, people go, oh, does she have a pet bear? If you say it's a novel about a woman who has a love affair with a bear, people look cross-eyed at you and flee. If you say it is a novel about a woman and the Canadian landscape, they immediately yawn and back away because that's one of the most boring subjects in Canadian literature. So it is almost impossible to describe it in any way except to say that it's a strange combination of myth, fairy tale, and critique of the way that Canadians have interacted with the wilderness.
11: When Bear was first published, the Globe and Mail called it Canada's Lolita. Ideas contributor Melissa Gismondi stumbled onto the book by chance a few years ago. And like many readers, past, present, and possibly future, she was fascinated.
17: In 2014, Bear had something of a renaissance, thanks in part to a post on the photo-sharing site Imgur. A user posted a photo of an old, brazenly sexy cover of Bear with the caption, "What the actual f***, Canada?" The post included photos of text from the book's steamier scenes. It generated more than a million views and revived interest in a book many people had forgotten about or had never even heard about in the first place.
18: When that bear walked into my life, he was very real. And I decided it was worth doing because of that, because it was such a strange idea. And then it turned out to be a classical idea, so we're all right with that. But I don't think I'm going to do an encore.
17: There's no shortage of stories about where and how Bear originated. In some ways, the backstory to the novel has become the stuff of Canlit legend. Speaking in 1976 to CBC broadcaster Peter Zosky, Marion Engel cryptically acknowledged bears were something she'd been thinking about for a very long time.
19: What fascinates you about bears? Why the bear is what I'm saying. I guess, why not a crocodile?
18: I do know, but I'm not telling, okay? It's been a personal theme for many, many years, and I know now where it comes from. But it was a theme in our family.
20: My mother, Marion, was born in 1933 in Toronto.
17: Charlotte Engel is Marion Engel's daughter.
20: I'm not entirely sure where the idea of the bear came from, but there certainly have been bears in my mother's past history as a child. growing up and spending a lot of time camping. And there were mythologies within our own family. Like my grandmother grew up on a farm and her brothers used to warn her.
0: There are two bears at the top of the stairs, one at the left and one at the right. And if one doesn't get you, the other will.
20: I mean, that story, I guess, got retold to keep my mother in bed as well.
15: My name is Crystal Verdun. I am a professor of Canadian Studies and English. I am a big fan of Marian Engel.
17: Crystal Verdun is also the author and editor of several books about Marian Engel.
15: She had a really interesting life. She was born a twin. The twins were adopted separately around the age of three, and she was adopted into the Passmore family, a working class, middle class family. She grew up in parts of southwestern Ontario, so Sarnia, Galt. And then she went to McMaster University. She did her undergrad there. She then went on to do a master's at McGill, where she completed what I think is probably one of the first critical essays on Canadian literature under the supervision of Hugh McLennan.
13: This is late 50s.
17: Nick Mount is the author of Arrival, The Story of Canlit.
13: Throughout the late 50s and 60s, Hugh McLennan was the most popular English-Canadian novelist in the country. They became friends. There's a collection of letters of their exchanges.
20: I mean, I know that Hugh was a huge part of her life and he supported her and gave her a ton of encouragement.
17: Engel needed that encouragement. It was tough in the 1960s for women, let alone Canadian women, to become writers. Engel's first book, No Clouds of Glory, came out in 1968. Though in the United States, it was released under the more provocative title Engel preferred, Sarah Bastard's Notebook. Engel followed this up with another novel, The Honeyman Festival, in 1970. And after many years of writing, critics were starting to pay attention.
15: She was received as a writer who was daring and bold, and she was hard at work at a third novel, which gave her a lot of, it really tried her. It was called, Monodromus. At the same time, her twins had been born in 1965, so she had small children. Second wave feminism was unfolding, and I think, you know, it was the end of the hippie era. It was a period in Canada of the growth of Canadian literature, so she was really involved in supporting the beginnings of the Writers' Union. In fact, she became the first chair.
13: By 1975, there is a Canadian literature. There is an established body of writing and a collection of writers. And that, you know, not so long before that, mid-1950s, that was still an open question. So Engel arrives into a world and is writing in a world that knew there were Canadian writers, that read Canadian writers, in fact, read Canadian writers with considerable more frequency than we do today, that promoted Canadian writing. In terms of thematically or content, it's very hard, in fact, impossible to characterize Canadian or any other literature over a period of that length of time with any degree of precision. People regularly reduce Canadian literature to a collection of stereotypes. You know, it's all about some dysfunctional grandmother on the prairies with wind blowing through her empty whiskey glass. That said, this particular novel does fit pretty neatly with a number of other big books, in particular from Ontario, not from Canada at this time, and that it would be books that are concerned in one way or another with the decline of what used to be called by historians the family compact, the death of old Ontario, what's left in its wake with the ghosts that are left behind as a consequence of the sort of rapid change of Ontario and in particular of Toronto from an older, decidedly Puritan city into something much more cosmopolitan, much different. And secondly, with the relationship that Canada and Canadian writers have to the wilderness.
17: So for a brief plot synopsis of Bear, here's writer and editor Emily Keeler.
1: the story of a young woman named Lou who has this sort of not really exciting, not really going anywhere kind of job for a historical company that is referred to as the Institute. She gets the opportunity to go to this faraway sort of cabin type thing that used to belong to someone named Colonel Carey. Now, Colonel Carey was an Englishman and he moved to Ontario, Northern Ontario, this weird sort of island, marshy kind of cabin country, cottage country territory in the 1800s. And she's tasked with cataloging the contents of his house, which has been left to the Institute. When she arrives there, she finds that it's basically this like architectural thing that was really popular in London in the 1800s. So it's this weird octagonal house that is totally impractical for the location that it's at. And it's very, very secluded. Now, when Colonel Carey first got it, he maybe had these like Susanna Moody-ish fantasies of roughing it in the bush. Over the years, that territory has been, you know, created. I think she actually has Marian Engel has an amazing line where she says that it becomes property. It's become commercial.
21: Carey Island, they had all found out, was no longer an isolated outpost on a lonely river. It had been transformed by automobiles, motorboats, long holidays, and snowmobiles, and cash to real estate.
1: Colonel Carey, in part of his fantasy of the wilderness, he, for some reason, started keeping, perhaps he started it, perhaps it was a little bit later in the lineage, but there is a bear that lives on the property that is associated with the Carey family, and there seems to have always been a bear associated with the family, so multiple bears, generations of bears. Lou is a contemporary woman. It's the 70s. She, you know, is like a young lady who's out there in the world, you know, having adventures, you know, city living. And then she moves to this place and it's basically just her and this bear.
21: She watched it from a distance while it gorged noisily. When it had finished, it looked up at her and licked its nose with a long, thin anteater's tongue. The bear stood in the open on all fours and stared at her, moving its head up, down, and sideways to get a full view of her. Its nose was more pointed than she had expected. Years of corruption by teddy bears, she supposed, and its eyes were genuinely piggish and ugly. She crossed the yard and pumped a pail of water. She had set the pail down quite near it, nearer than she thought she ought to have dared, but the bear looked so passive she could not genuinely fear it. As it turned to drink, she got a large whiff of shit and musk. It was indubitably male, she saw, and its hind quarters were matted with dirt. After it drank thirstily, it curled up again by the barn door. It looked stupid and defeated. She hunkered where it could not reach her and stared at it. Bear, she whispered to it. Who and what are you?
1: And over the summer that she spends there, she develops, you could say a comfortable relationship, but more accurately, a like romantic intimacy with this bear. And she becomes sort of like, it's interesting because I feel like there isn't that much projection. Like everyone involved under like reader, presumably Marian Engel, the writer, Lou, the character for sure, and absolutely the bear. Like everyone understands that this is a real animal, not a stand-in for a person. And as Lou kind of learns to live closer to nature, she also learns that she likes having her entire body licked by a bear tongue. So that happens in the book for sure.
19: To me, the real critical question about bear is, how serious is it? Is this in earnest? To my mind, if it is in earnest, if it is serious, it's kind of a bad book, or not a terribly memorable, but just an odd book. But Engel was a very witty, very funny, very smart, deeply ironic writer. Here I'm about to make a generalization about Canadian literature, and I just said he can't do that. But one of its hallmarks in the 60s and 70s especially,
13: is that it's very earnest. It was an earnest time. There were a lot of things that were very serious. Canadian nationalism, American cultural imperialism, Vietnam. So if there's something that sets it a bit apart from the pack, it's that. It's the question that is continually, I think, in any reader's mind of this book. Is she kidding? Is she having me on here? What's the joke? Is this a joke? There's a line in, I think it's the first actual sexual encounter between her and the bear, where she says, "Eat me, bear." And you know, depending on how you read it, that is either the worst line in all of Canadian literature, or it's one of its best. Like, you know, because it's making fun of that, and doing so in a provocative way. I don't know. I don't know the answers to these questions.
17: Well, and in some ways, Bear kind of started off as a bit of a joke, right?
13: Yeah. So there's been many stories told about how Bear came to be. I'm not sure there's a way to reconcile the many different versions. The one that I understand is that the book was originally destined for the relatively newly formed Writers Union of Canada.
1: Marion Engel was actually she was the first chair of the Writers Union. And Margaret Atwood and Graham Gibson were putting in a lot of work. Timothy Finley was there.
13: And they were trying to raise money. And they came up with the idea of a book of pornography that was based loosely on a book called Naked Came the Stranger, which is a tremendously popular American literary hoax, 1969, written by 24 journalists under assumed names. It's a porn collection that just was a gangbuster bestseller.
1: They abandoned the project, which is maybe a unfortunate, maybe a good thing for history. I can't really tell, actually. I would read it. But they abandoned the project, and the only person who pursued more from that exercise was Marion Engel. She started Bear as a short story to be included in that pornographic collection that they were going to do as a fundraiser. So she spent, you know, the time working on the story, and then it just sort of blossomed. And at the time, she was going through a lot personally and professionally. Like, she was in the middle of a difficult divorce.
20: I'm not exactly sure when she started writing Bear, but it was certainly after my parents' divorce. It was a stressful time in her life, but also a very creative time. And she had a lot of good friends.
16: Marion Engel was one of those people who would only release information in small scraps.
17: Aretha Van Herk is a writer and professor of English and creative writing at the University of Calgary. She was also a friend of Marion Engel's.
16: So she was asked over and over and over again, where did you get the idea for Bear? How did you think of this? How did you come up with this? And I never asked her questions like that, but I did get into long, complicated conversations with her about the book and its background and its invention. And the one sentence she gave me, which I kind of gulped, she said, "Well, I had to think about what kind of person I would like to be in love with. And so I opened the door and a bear walked in."
0: And I told a couple of people, and I discovered that it was a fundamental mythic idea. It was really reaching down to the sort of Jungian level of myth. Then, of course, I had to spend a long, long time working out how it could be credible as a modern novel and how it could be acceptable to me as well.
15: She was a great researcher. I think, and I can't be sure because she's not here to ask her, but the bear walks in while she's writing this story for the Writers' Union. She starts talking about that phenomenon at various on various occasions and with friends, and starts hearing more and more about this rich, rich mythology. And as she's writing, because she wrote many versions of the novel, as writers often do, she is researching and looking into all of these different mythological sources and enriching, I guess, her own sense of how she wants the bear to work in her own novel.
19: The book is scattered with mythological references to bears, which the the protagonist discovers in the library that she's investigating as an archivist. There are, for example, the one that all the critics seem to quote, and the one that leaps out in my mind, is the Finnish one about an offspring between a woman and a bear becomes, what, a hero?
18: Twin heroes.
19: Twin heroes. Mm-hmm. Well, is that parallel to, like, Romulus and Remus or anything?
18: No, but it's a very, it might be parallel to Romulus and Remus, but I don't think the twin heroes ever went off and founded a city. They saved their tribe in the West Coast Indian legends. The bear legends on the West Coast are fascinating. I was still very shaky about the book. I was almost through the first draft and very upset about it and worried. I worried more about this book. I did it faster and worried more about it than anything else I've ever done. I was at a party and I ran into Bill Reed, the Haida sculptor from the West Coast, and I was talking to him. And at the same party, I opened an Arts Canada, and there was a sort of beautiful golden salt cellar he'd done of the bear mother with her twins.
19: Mm-hmm.
18: And I was talking to Bill, and he said, "It doesn't look as if you've got the story quite right. I think you've missed out Mouse Woman. Go back to Barbeau." So then I went and read the Barbeau bear legends. And he was right.
19: I don't know about Barbeau and
18: Barbeau bear collected West Coast Indian legends, right? Marius Barbeau.
19: Marius Barbeau, the Canadian folklorist. I didn't know that.
18: And he had three versions of the bear mother legends that I was finally able to get. And they were almost the same story. They usually involve kidnapped princesses. But I realized that I had run into a legend in my own head. Now that fascinates me.
16: She did talk about the detail of the bear mother or the bear woman, although I had a longer conversation with her about Mouse Woman. Now, I do not pretend to be any expert on Indigenous mythology, but the presence of Lucy, who is the Indigenous woman in the novel and who is really the bear's spirit protector, I think signals that Marion did some careful research on that and really wanted to acknowledge and pay homage to a whole world with bears that has nothing to do with European settlers.
2: You know, the novel pulls so many direct snippets from other sources, and yet it doesn't use, as far as I remember, any direct snippets from the bear princess.
17: Tanya Aguilaway teaches Canadian literature at the University of Toronto.
2: It's more that the novel itself is a kind of retelling of that original story, which had already come to Engel in a mediated form because it was recorded by a settler ethnographer, right? So there is the sense that the original Indigenous story of the bear princess is lost, not just to Lou, but to Engel herself, right? I would have to think more about this, but I do wonder about the extent to which the novel is subtly wrestling with its own kind of, if not appropriation, then at least, you know, sort of potentially problematic reworking of an Indigenous story, which is a practice that is so prevalent in Canadian writing, right? Like the sort of use of Indigenous stories and Indigenous quote-unquote myth as inspiration.
17: At first, Bear was rejected by publishers, who pointed to the book's, quote, extreme strangeness. But it eventually found a home at McClellan and Stewart. When the book hit shelves in early 1976, it had a plain white cover that simply said, Bear, a novel by Marion Engel. Readers would be in for a surprise. And Marion Engel, she was scared.
18: You know, someone said to me, maybe you should publish it under another name. Mm-hmm. And then I thought, no, you stand behind whatever you do. And I'm frightened that it's going to change a lot of things for me in all the wrong ways. But it's a risk-taking kind of book, and I feel you have to take risks, just as you have to walk over that trestle and galt and walk right back again and get under those moving trains.
11: 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In 1976, a controversial novel hit the shelves. Bear, written by Toronto author Marian Engel, tells the story of a woman's erotic relationship with a bear over one summer in Northern Ontario. But the book was about so much more than sex, as critics and readers quickly realized. A note to listeners, this episode contains explicit descriptions of a sexual nature. Listener discretion is advised. Here's contributor Melissa Gismondi.
17: McClellan and Stewart agreed to publish Bear, thanks in part to enthusiastic readers' reports by famous Canadian writers, including Robertson Davies. Davies admired Engel's courage in writing the book, but he had some concerns. Here's what he wrote to Engel in a personal letter.
4: What I wrote to Jack about your book was sincerely meant, but it was not all that I had to say. I am fearful that the book might not be taken as seriously as it is intended, and that you might be exposed to comment and criticism of a kind which, in the long run, would not be helpful to you. Robertson Davies to Marian Engel, January 1976.
20: I do believe that my mother did receive some angry letters, and certainly the publisher got letters. It's kind of incredible that the book came out at all. At the time of Margaret Lawrence was, the book was being banned by the library board, or sort of the libraries all across Ontario. The Diviners was banned by many school boards and libraries. Bear was never taught in high school. So I think my mother avoided some of sort of censorship across Canada. She was quite lucky to avoid some of that.
13: William French in The Globe wrote one of the longest and most serious reviews of it. He called it a serious piece of fiction. The best thing she's done, challenging and provocative. The only person who wasn't terribly impressed with it was Barbara Emile in McLean's. She thought the writing was wasted on a small soul, Lou, and a silly story. It got a great review in the New York Times, and it sold really well. I mean, it was on the Toronto Star's bestseller list throughout the spring of 1976, spring and summer of 76, up until August.
1: I think a lot of people would be surprised after hearing what this book's about to know that it had the esteem in the literary circles to win the Governor General's Award in 1976.
13: And the committee that year was Margaret Lawrence, Mordecai Richler, and Alice Munro. And then the following year, after that, it was reprinted. And that cover is the one that most people think of when they think of Bear, because it's got this pretty racy cover picture of a woman naked from the waist up.
20: I guess it was a Seal Bantam book, which was one of the first paperbacks in Canada, meant to sell on racks at drugstores. And they gave it a really trashy cover with a woman wearing a caftan and her tits all out.
1: You know, very 70s, very fantasy, very like, sexy cave woman vibe, where it's this, white lady and she's got long black hair and she's got like a bear's paw covering her breast and she's in like the throes of passion. Like it was a very, it was a choice for sure.
20: And my mother was, horrified because, she thought the book was, had much more value, intellectual value anyways. But the book, I mean, I think it did sell because of that cover. I think there was definitely more sales because of this racy cover. I think my brother and I were, I think, around 12 when Bear came out. And then it made a big splash, I think we were 13 years old in junior high. And that was not a particularly great time. I mean, we were happy that my mother had some acclaim and a little money. The Governor General's Award was a big deal. But we did get teased at school. We had a lot of questions, obviously. Did your mother sleep with a bear? Questions. I still get people coming up to me asking stupid questions, but they also tell me stories about how they hid bear under their pillow or under their bed or under the mattress because they were stealing it from their parents and reading the dirty pages.
17: One word was used again and again to describe Bear: strange. Lou uses it herself. After one of her first sexual encounters with the bear, she says, "What a strange thing to do, to have done to one." When asked about the book's meaning by CBC presenter Joyce Davidson, Marian Engle had this to say.
0: Well, every person's experience is unique. I think writers try to universalize their experience by opening it up and letting other people in. The thing I like about Bear as a novel is partly because I got some historical material I've been researching for a radio play, I think into play in that book, and I think I did that rather well. But also I think that in some ways was an empty enough book so that it left enough for other people to interpret. I don't know whether I'm expressing this well. So other people entered into that book, and some people said it was a disgusting idea, and other people said, oh, but he's the perfect lover. And they took out of the book what they wanted to take.
2: There are many elements in the novel that I think are deliberately put there to raise the reader's eyebrows and even make us laugh out loud. But I think if we think about the novel as a whole, I do think it's a novel that we are meant to take seriously. I do think that it is a sincere, if rather unstable, exploration into sort of the central anxieties and desires that permeate the settler colonial imaginary in Canada. I do think that the novel is genuinely concerned with the question of, you know, is it possible for the settler subject to claim belonging in this landscape? What does the settler subject do with the guilt

0: a home filled with books and artifacts.
1: She was presented with a sharp and perhaps typical early 19th century mind. Encyclopedias, British and Greek history, Voltaire, Rousseau, geology and geography, geophysical speculation. The more practical philosophers, sets and sets of novelists. She wondered where else there was such a perfect library for its period.
0: This failed search for historical ancestry prompts Lou to question her own sense of belonging and eventually forces her to concede that, in her own words, quote, Colonel Carey was surely one of the great irrelevancies of Canadian history, and she was another. Neither of them was connected to anything. So I think there's an argument to be made that Lou sublimates the feelings of displacement and settler colonial guilt that she increasingly begins to harbor as she learns about the history of Penarth by aligning herself with Bear, by aligning herself with this wild creature whom she regards as indigenous to the Northern Ontario landscape. I think it's a book that speaks to a lot of conversations that are happening in Canada in the current moment. Conversations, you know, long overdue conversations around the legacies of settler colonialism, the continuing dispossession of Indigenous peoples, the question of settler appropriation of Indigenous cultures and identities. Often when those questions are raised, people think that they're just a manifestation of contemporary woke culture, right? But, you know, reading something like Bear reminds us that that question of appropriation and the sort of settler colonial desire to possess indigeneity has long been a part of Canadian culture. Lou's relationship with Bear begins innocently enough when the animal sneaks into her bedroom in the middle of the night one day. And initially, Lou allows Bear to explore her body on his own terms. But as the novel unfolds, she begins to crave a kind of incorporation of Bear's flesh into her own. So at this point, we begin to get a sense that Lou is instrumentalizing Bear as a vehicle of what the critic Terry Goldie has famously referred to as settler self-indigenization, or the settler colonial impulse to claim a connection to the land by incorporating an object, image, plant, or animal that is associated with Indigenous people or is believed to somehow embody the quality of indigeneity. In the novel, Bear is very closely associated with a character named Lucy, who is an elderly Indigenous woman who lives in the area and has been acting as Bear's caretaker for many years. When Lou first arrives in Carey Island, Lucy transfers the responsibility for taking care of Bear to her and also shares important knowledge of how to cultivate a close relationship with this wild animal.
1: There on the stoop sat an old, old woman. She was babbling and crooning to the bear. She was an old Indian woman. She looked like the woman who used to peddle bittersweet on the street when Lou was a kid, a toothless old Indian crone in many cardigans and running shoes, 10 cents a bunch. And Lou bought it, and her mother said it was a waste of money, a form of begging. She was babbling to the bear, who lay half in, half out of his shed, watching her closely. One of his eyes winked once. Lucy Leroy looked round, almost at once. Hello, she said, holding out a withered hand, smiling with toothless gums. She was totally withered. Lou imagined the body under the old pinned clothes, imagined its creases and weatherings, the old thin dugs. I will be like that, she thought. But the woman's eyes were alive as oysters. She held out her hand. New lady, she said, new lady, good bear, good bear. I didn't hear your boat. Lucy grinned unnervingly, still holding on to her hand. Good bear, she said. Good lady.

0: Take care of Bear. I don't think I really know how to take care of him, she said, modestly citified. Lucy's live eyes crinkled. Good Bear, she said. Bear your friend. I was a young girl once. I came from Swift Current. Married a man, came here. Now I live on Nebish. He's a good bear. I am 100 years old. I can read. I went to the mission school. And the bear? Lucy's face crinkled with some inconceivable merriment. She did not look 100 years old, only eternal. Shit with the bear, she said. He like you then. Morning you sh. He sh. Bear lives by smell. He like you.
1: Lou goes on to follow Lucy's advice, and the more they develop their relationship, the more she starts to feel a closer connection to the land through her association with Bear. But of course, this attempted incorporation of Bear and of Bear's indigeneity is short-circuited, at least momentarily, by the difference that Bear manifests as Lou's advances become more and more aggressive.
0: She looked down at him. He did not move. She took her sweater off and went down on all fours in front of him, in the animal posture. He reached out one great paw and ripped the skin on her back.
1: Bear strikes Lou with a violence that jolts her out of her fantasies of incorporation and reminds her, both her and us as readers, of his irreducible alterity as a wild animal.
2: So given the ending in mind, how the book ends, which you just touched on, given the theme that you just laid out of this kind of settler search to find some way of kind of appropriating or becoming indigenous in the landscapes, do you think this is something that the book is very self-aware and critiquing of, or is it just kind of perpetuating that storyline, those ideas, those attitudes that you can find in not just Canadian literature, but also many important works in American literature as well?
1: Absolutely. And that's a question I've gone back and forth on along the years. And I think we have to put this in the context of, you know, the interpretation that Lou comes to impose on the gash that Bear leaves on her back after he strikes her. And she comes to read the gash as a kind of purifying wound, right? And so I'll read the passage where she basically expresses how she interprets this wound that she now carries. She remembered evenings of sitting by the fire with the bear's head in her lap. She remembered the night
0: the stars fell on her body and burned and burned. She remembered guilt and a dream she had had where her mother made her write letters of apology to the Indians for having had to do with a bear. And she remembered the claw that had healed guilt. She felt strong and pure.
1: So by the end, the novel seems to have recontained all the questions about settler guilt that it initially set in motion. And it seems to present this gash that Lou now carries as a sign that her guilt has been absolved, that her original sin, I mean, this is a novel also that frames settler guilt as a kind of manifestation of the biblical original sin. So we get a sense that her original sin has somehow been erased. So in that sense, I think the novel does replicate that arc of the settler subject who embarks upon an identity quest and is eventually able to make themselves at home by incorporating some element of indigeneity. There's no getting away from that. But we need to keep in mind that we as readers aren't necessarily meant to accept Lou's interpretation of events. She feels as though she has been healed, made innocent. But, you know, I think any critical reader, by the time you reach this point in the novel, you're already kind of inclined to take Lou's declarations and take her interpretation of things with a grain of salt. So I think the novel ultimately does ironize that feeling of wholeness that Lou leaves with as she goes back to the city.
3: I think that what she's looking at is that idea of, you know, connection. So when she says that, like Carrie, she's historically insignificant and she's not connected to anything, there's all this ample evidence in the book that she really feels that way. Like, she has relationships with men that make her feel alone.
0: Once briefly, she had had as a lover a man of elegance and charm, but she had felt uncomfortable when he said he loved her. Felt it meant something she did not understand. And indeed, it meant, she discovered, that he loved her as long as the socks were folded and she was at his disposal on demand, when the food was exquisite and she was not menstruating, when the wine had not loosened her tongue, when the olive oil had not produced a crease in her belly.
3: There's evidence that the way that she allows the bear to provide physical pleasure is... I mean, there's a reading of the book where that doesn't even really happen, you know, like where that's like a mental thing that shows her time kind of away from the world of people and like figuring out what it means to be in a body and what it means to be alive. And like she's spending that time all the while investigating the history of like this guy, this probably nobody, this probable nobody. And that is part of the question that I think Marian Engel is asking for herself and for the reader is, what does it mean to be a woman and to know that like history is about men and to have your own personal relationships and your own personal history? There's a part in the book where she's dreaming, and this is like another way that I think it's fair to say that not only is it a joke, but it's all deadly serious. Serious as art, anyhow. There's a part where she has this dream and the devil visits her in the dream. And the funny thing the devil says is, the trouble with you Ontario girls is you never acquire any kind of sophistication. So that strikes me as very funny. I'm from Alberta, by the way. But there's also the devil then does this sort of like itemized lists of all the ways she isn't special. And one of the ways she isn't special is by having sex with a bear. Like, the devil literally is like, you could have at least chosen something interesting, like an armadillo. Like, that's what's going on in this woman's psyche and in this woman's mind. Like, to me, it shows that the questions aren't just about like, oh, you know, the freedom of an erotic body or what turns you on or things like that. Like, the questions are, those are implicated in it, but the questions are, what is it to be alive now? What is this woman who is literally working at a historical institute, how does she feel her place in this world and in its history?
4: The novel is actually a wonderful critique of the extent to which Canada has been shaped by Victorian thinking. We may not believe that's true anymore, but in fact, our history, our literature, all of the ways that settlement has encoded what we think we are, even if it's not what we are at all, is one of the elements that the novel sends up so beautifully. There's one point in the novel where she says, oh, the only reason that this house and its contents are valuable is because it would have early Canadiana. You don't go to the backwoods of Ontario to learn about Victorian or 19th century London. And then she stops herself and thinks, well, why not? The library, in many ways, encodes that. And that is the library that has governed our political structure, our social structures, our literary structures, our historical structures. So it is a very funny unpacking of what we think we believe or what we think we know, or what we think Canadiana is, or how we read our own reading of ourselves, how we read our own development. I mean, there are so many funny parts in this novel, not least of which is the erotics.
2: Is that reflected in how matter of fact the writing is? It's very clean. It's very simple. There's not a lot of euphemisms. It's his cock, his tongue. It's the real words for the real things. Is that what makes it erotic, but also funny and so real?
4: Engel's use of very direct language. She doesn't hesitate at all to name the parts of the body. And the encounters between the woman and the bear are very straightforward. You cannot mistake what is happening. He is indeed performing a sophisticated kind of cunnilingus on her, and she enjoys it. Okay? Now, see what I've done? I've intellectualized that, which is what we stupid humans do. But in fact, that the erotic exchanges are well handled because they are very calm, objective. There's no, oh my goodness, and there's no over-the-top harlequin gasping at all, so that you get a very strong sense of the physicality of this encounter, the physicality of Lou, the physicality of the bear, and the fact that we all have needs and desires, and the bear apparently enjoys using his tongue, and she enjoys having him use his tongue. So were the sexual descriptions swaddled in cotton batten and over-described or eluded, they would not work nearly as well. And indeed, one of the reasons it is funny is because it's so straightforward.
2: And there's a point to it too, right? Because it's Engel reminding us to, as you were saying, connect to the inner animal. Their first moment of connection is Lou taking her morning poop next to his shed.
4: Lucy gives her the best advice. Homer says to her, be really careful. It's still a bear. It might be a tame bear, but it's still a bear. But Lucy says, shit with the bear. It's great advice. And of course, this is the way that Lou discovers that the bear looks at her. She is another animal. She looks at the bear. He is another animal. We are all animals. We are all animals in that country. And we may try to convince ourselves that we are sophisticated and intellectual. But in fact, within our bodies, we are all animals. And that's one of the elements of the novel that is so beautifully presented. And yet it isn't, although that is a word that has been used about the novel, bestial. One of the reasons that people pay attention to it is every once in a while it seems to rise to the surface, and then they read it as if it were smutty or erotic or shocking. But that is not why it has enduring value. It has enduring value because it teaches the reader, all readers, every reader, to re-examine their own preconceptions about women, about nature, and about Canada itself. And it teaches us as readers to ask questions. This is not a book about what happens. It is a book about process, about how a situation develops and the light that it sheds. And that means that I think it will last for hundreds and hundreds of years. And however much it may be neglected by scholars or readers or critics, I think it's going to outlive all of us.
2: Marian Engel died in 1985 when she was just 51 years old. What lives on are Marian Engel's words, both on the page and sometimes off of it.
5: What were you writing about then? What were you after?
6: I'm always about writing prose when I'm writing. But actually,
5: too
6: word
5: easy,
6: by word,
5: Marian,
6: sentences.
5: Oh, that's a cop-out.
6: What was I doing? Is that a cop-out?
5: Yeah.
6: What was I writing about? I guess I was writing about my own desire to be loved. right? And all I could think of in this was a bear.
7: 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Special thanks to Tina Verma, Keith Hart, Jeet Heer, Kathleen Gary, Marjorie Fee, and Anna Porter. Lisa Ayuso is our web producer. Technical production, Danielle Duval. Nicola Lukšić is the senior producer. The executive producer of Ideas is Greg Kelly, and I'm Nala Ayed.
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9: Deborah Cox is one of the most celebrated voices in Canadian music, but she'll be here to tell you about starting out as a backup singer for Celine Dion in the 90s and now singing one of Celine's biggest hits in a new big Broadway smash hit. Deborah Cox will be here.
10: From CBC News, The World This Hour, I'm Gina Louise Phillips. Two communities in the Northwest Territories appear to have escaped the worst-case scenario for now. Wildfires burning nearby continue to grow, but a change of wind and cooling temperatures give officials hope. Kate Kyle has more.
11: A tense night for wildfire crews and community officials. The village issued a shelter-in-place order because of the fire's imminent threat of reaching Fort Simpson. But a break in the weather helped slow down the flames.
12: Quite a lucky situation last night for the town.
11: Forrest Tower is a fire information officer in Fort Simpson.
12: Luckily, we had a wind shift in our favor and sort of steered that fire not, you know, directly towards town once it had lost some of its energy into the evening. So almost as close as it can get to town without actually entering.
11: Hundreds have been displaced from the village of about 1,300 people. Many have evacuated to Yellowknife. Thick smoke blanketing Fort Simpson has made fighting the fire challenging. And with cooler weather in the forecast, fire officials hope crews can fight the flames directly. Kate Kyle, CBC News, Yellowknife.
10: Ottawa is giving more than $500 million to Jasper, Alberta and Jasper National Park. The money will help rebuild after the devastating wildfire two summers ago. Finance Minister François-Philippe Champagne says the damage was profound.
13: Nearly 30% of the town of Jasper was destroyed. 25% of the assets we have in the Jasper National Park. But to all of this devastation, as I said, your recovery and resilience have been remarkable.
10: The money will be used to restore campgrounds, staff housing, and roads, as well as provide interim housing for displaced residents. Ottawa has already spent nearly $400 million on Jasper recovery over the last 2 years. Canada's economy grew in April. The latest report from Statistics Canada shows the country's GDP increased by 0.5%. The boost is a reversal of months of slow and negative economic growth. Canada's GDP contracted in the first quarter of 2026 and the last quarter of 2025. StatsCan says the growth now comes from an uptick in mining, quarrying, and oil and gas. The report also shows gains in manufacturing and the public sector. The U.S. Supreme Court has rejected Donald Trump's legal bid to end birthright citizenship. Today's ruling blocks the president's executive order that would have denied citizenship for the children of undocumented immigrants and some foreign visitors. Chris Reyes has the story.
14: this decision reaffirms one of the fundamental pillars of American life.
15: American Civil Rights Union lawyer Cecilia Wang reacting to the Supreme Court's decision upholding birthright citizenship.